0: covered and highly skilled servicemen. As Brooke Chandler reports, all ADF parachuting operations have been suspended nationwide while investigations continue.
1: 50-year-old warrant officer Lachlan Muddle died on Monday night after a mid-air collision with another paratrooper during a parachute training exercise at the Jervis Bay airfield. The other paratrooper involved suffered minor injuries. Speaking in federal parliament yesterday, Defence Minister Richard Marles said warrant officer Muddle had hundreds of hours of parachuting experience and decades of service with the ADF, including deployments to Afghanistan.
2: Lachlan Muddle's sacrifice is every bit as meaningful as those we have lost on the battlefield.
1: A moment of silence was held in the officer's honour.
0: The state opposition says WA authorities still have not issued any closure orders for illicit tobacco traders 2 months after the stronger laws passed Parliament. The health department now has the power to enforce a 90-day closure for businesses found to be selling black market tobacco products. However, questions in Parliament have revealed those powers are yet to be used. The opposition's police spokesman Adam Hort says other states have been much quicker to act.
3: Any other state that's brought in this legislation, whether it's Queensland, New South Wales, South Australia, within a month, in the case of Queensland, 13 days of the passage of the bill, it was being enacted.
0: The government has been contacted for a response. A senior diseases outbreak advisor to the World Health Organization says the WHO and countries involved are working around the clock in response to the hantavirus outbreak. There are now 9 confirmed cases from the MV Hondius, which set sail from Argentina last month. A Dutch hospital has quarantined 12 staff members after samples from a hantavirus patient were handled without protocol. Dr. Aileen Marty, a senior advisor to the WHO's Global Outbreak Alert and Response Network, says socioeconomic factors also need to be considered.
4: To prevent the One Health issues that would happen, by that I mean not just the fact that there's rodent and humans involved, but also the fact that there is a socio and economic component to letting this thing go out of control that we simply cannot do.
0: In the AFL, Carlton fans are bracing for another rebuild after coach Michael Voss resigned yesterday following a dismal start to the season. Ethan Seidemann reports.
5: Michael Voss's time as senior coach of Carlton has come to an end, handing in his resignation with immediate effect. The Blues have only managed 1 win from their first 9 games and sit near the bottom of the AFL ladder. For supporters out on Lygon Street yesterday, it's just another setback.
6: I think it needs more than a new coach.
7: Well, I'm just really sad for him personally because he was such a good football player and his coaching career has not gone particularly well.
8: We're exhausted. We're tired. But, you know, we're true blue, so we're always hanging in there for them.
5: Assistant coach Josh Fraser has been appointed interim senior coach.
0: WA's weather, showers developing about the southwest capes, extending to southwest of a line Bunbury to Albany this afternoon and to south of a line Mandurah to Bremer Bay in the evening. The chance of a gusty thunderstorm south of a line from Busselton to Albany. Mostly sunny in Perth, north to northeasterly winds, 15 to 25 kilometres an hour, shifting in the middle of the day and becoming light in the evening. Looking at a top of 25 degrees for the city right now in Perth, it is 13.7 degrees. ABC News, it's now 8:05.
9: Good morning, welcome to AM. I'm Melissa Clark in Canberra, coming to you from Ngunnawal country and acknowledging other custodians. On today's program, can the housing market and the tax system be fairer across generations? Today, Prime Minister Anthony Albanese and Opposition Leader Angus Taylor are my guests. Also, what are Australians making of last night's federal budget?
10: With the constant inflation and everything like that, we do start to wonder how we're going to afford housing and things like that.
11: Taxing people because they've been fortunate enough to earn money seems like a penalty.
9: And superpower diplomacy. Can an historic summit between Donald Trump and Xi Jinping help restore global stability? A crackdown on tax breaks for property investors and family trusts are among the key measures unveiled in last night's federal budget. The reforms will fund fresh tax cuts for workers, but represent a broken election promise. As the coalition vows to oppose the changes, Treasurer Jim Chalmers says it's the right time for reform. Political reporter Sarah Temevska has more.
12: We give a call to the Treasurer.
13: Yeah.
14: Speaker, this is the most important and ambitious budget in decades.
15: After months of speculation, Jim Chalmers' fifth budget still managed to deliver some surprises.
14: Tonight we choose the hard road of reform, not the path of least resistance.

0: assistance.
1: Tackling investors to deliver more equitable housing. From next July, negative gearing will only apply to new builds, and investors will only be able to deduct rental loss from property-based income rather than their wages. The other big change is to capital gains tax, the tax break on profits made when selling an asset like property or shares. The current 50% discount will be scrapped, and instead, from next July, the tax will apply to the profits minus inflation at a minimum 30% tax rate. Here's economist Chris Richardson.
2: In the broad, there are good and much needed changes here. I'm just not convinced that they are sufficient.
1: The changes are projected to help 75,000 first home buyers enter the market and curb house price growth by 2%. But they also represent a broken election promise. Jim Chalmers says it's a risk Labor was willing to take.
3: I think people will be most focused on the positive change that we're making in the tax system and in the housing market.
1: Another key plank of Labor's tax package, taxing family trusts at a minimum 30% rate, though primary producers will be exempt. The combined tax package is expected to raise $77 billion in revenue over the decade. Shadow Treasurer Tim Wilson says the opposition won't support the reforms.
4: At the end of the day, the government has put forward a budget that's about broken promises, higher taxes, lower living standards, and fewer homes.
1: But the coalition will support a new tax cut for workers. A permanent tax offset of $250 will kick in from July 2028 and an instant tax deduction of $1,000 from next year. Labor says it means Australians will keep more of what they earn. Here's the Shadow Treasurer again.
4: Let's be realistic. Every time the government puts forward a measure like that, it's outstripped by inflation.
1: In the broader sense, the economic picture is being complicated by war in the Middle East. While the budget's benefiting from higher gas prices at the moment, the downside risk of a protracted conflict is significant. Under a worst-case scenario, inflation could peak at 7% this year, driving up unemployment and eating away at wages. Government debt is still on track to exceed $1 trillion next year, though Labor says it's found $64 billion in savings. The NDIS is doing most of the heavy lifting. Plans to curb the scheme's growth are projected to save the budget $185 billion over the decade. Chris Richardson says there's no doubt this is an ambitious budget, but more could have been done.
2: You look at the things that weren't touched, everything from gas taxes through to the disaster that is our taxation of cigarettes through to the silly money, extra money that we pay Western Australia. Again, we have done too little for too long and Australia needs to change.
5: Economist Chris Richardson there, ending Sarah Temevska's story. Now, those changes to tax breaks used by property investors are dominating discussions about the budget this morning. Advocacy groups and unions have welcomed the government tackling the difficulty young people have finding and affording their first home. But it's not been without pushback. Bridget Fitzgerald reports.
6: The government says its budget is aimed at addressing intergenerational inequity. These students welcome the sentiment but can't quite see how it'll help them.
7: Growing up with the constant inflation and everything like that, we do start to wonder how we're going to afford housing and things like that in the future.
8: When you move out and you want to start a life and you want to get that independence, which I think by the time you're 20 everyone wants to do, your rent's so high that you're not even able to save for that house.
6: The government hopes the changes to negative gearing and the capital gains tax, along with money for infrastructure to support new housing, will help 75,000 more Australians buy their first home. 61-year-old Julianne says it's a good idea that's come too late.
9: It won't really affect me because I don't have enough money to actually purchase my own property, and I'm in that terrible rental cycle.
6: However, 54-year-old Bob, who works in the building industry, doesn't think the changes are fair to investors.
10: Taxing people because they've been fortunate enough to earn money and invest it and so forth seems like a penalty to those who have worked hard enough to get the money.
6: Property Council CEO Mike Zorbas is pleased the capital gains tax discount and access to negative gearing will remain for investors who buy new builds. But he warns there's no guarantee the changes will boost supply.
11: They're a big roll of the dice that I hope is successful in creating

0: new homes. But our previous modelling suggests not. Our previous modelling suggests that they will have a contractionary impact.
1: But Melinda Salento, the head of the Committee for Economic Development of Australia, says she thinks the changes will be a net positive for the housing market.
2: It's grandfathering, it's focusing on making sure that we continue to support the supply of housing. And that's really important because for so long what we've seen is measures that have actually continued to boost demand for housing in order to get people into the market. And what we really need to do is see the supply of housing picked up.
1: When it comes to cost of living relief, 13 million working Australians will receive a permanent $250 tax offset, although it won't start until 2027-28. Michelle O'Neill is the president of the Australian Council of Trade Unions.
3: Workers are still, you know, 4.5% behind where they were, their wages, than in 2021. So we've got more catching up to do. The good thing about the $250 tax offset, it really does advantage lower paid workers because it's a more significant part of your wage, the lower paid you are. So we think that's a clever measure.
1: Australian Industry Group CEO Innes Willocks disagrees.
4: The income tax changes don't shift the dial. They're not structural reform.
1: And in the face of global economic challenges, Innes Willocks says this budget fails to make the changes needed to help business.
4: This budget could have done more overall. The government recognises tough times ahead. It might have worked as a budget 3 months ago, but we worry about the year ahead.
5: Innes Willocks from the Australian Industry Group, ending that report by Bridget Fitzgerald with the help of Annie Guest and Isabel Massali. You're listening to AM, where it's 13 minutes past 8. The federal government will need to convince voters its tax plan will shift the dial on generational fairness, will not make older Australians losers in the process, and justify breaking an election promise. Anthony Albanese spoke to me a short time ago. Prime Minister, thank you for joining AM this morning.
6: Good to be with you, Melissa.
5: Now, we've just heard about the details of the changes to negative gearing and capital gains and trusts. Do you have a mandate for this, given you ruled it out at the election?
6: Well, we have changed our position, Melissa, but we want to produce a budget in the first year of this term that's about resilience and reform. The truth is that we've thrown everything at the housing supply issue, but young people still aren't getting a crack. So we need to make sure that we don't say goodbye to the Australian dream this generation. We can't develop into a society where you can determine how successful people are by whether they're homeowners, some to own multiple properties, and others that are simply locked out of the market.
5: There is significant grandfathering across these tax changes. Does it actually go far enough to really shift the dial to achieve that aim?
6: It does. 75,000 people will be able to enter the housing market directly as a result of these changes.
5: That's over 10 years. That's not a lot each year.
6: What it will do is to make a substantial difference by giving people that opportunity to aspire to their own home. It will also, of course, boost supply over time as well. Everyone is grandfathered in the current system, so if you have an investment property, you'll continue to be able to do it. Existing rules will continue to apply for as long as you have that investment. But the difference is people will still be allowed to do that. But by doing it for just new supply, they'll not only be investing in their own future, they'll be investing in the future of the nation as well by ensuring that supply is added to.
5: There's a lot of complexity in the system now if these changes pass through Parliament, and particularly when it comes to capital gains tax. I mean, some assets that have been held for a long time, they could have three different systems of capital gains tax treatment. Are you creating an accountant's picnic?
6: We're not. What we are doing, though, is making sure that we grandfather changes so that we didn't want people who have made decisions to be disadvantaged. I think that's a fair thing to do. But going forward as well, take, for example, when it comes to negative gearing, the average time is around about 5 years before people either dispose of a property or it becomes positively geared. But we do have to have a transition, and that's because we wanted to look at

0: after people who had made decisions based upon a system that had been there for a while, but a system that increasingly simply wasn't working.
1: These changes will help fund the Working Australians tax offset so that people earning a wage or a salary get an extra $250 in their tax return. You've previously put in place other income tax cuts in stages. Why don't you just bite the bullet and index tax brackets?
0: What we've done, Mel, is have five different tax reductions, and they all add up to making a substantial difference.
1: Yeah, but it could be a much simpler system if you just index the tax brackets, though. So why not do that?
0: What we have done with the way that we've designed the Working Australian Tax Offset is designed so that it benefits people who actually work. We also, of course, have the reduction in the first marginal tax rate that we're doing on July 1 this year, and then again July 1 next year. And the other thing we're doing to simplify the system is the $1,000 instant tax deduction. And what that will do, of course, is for all those people who don't have an accountant, don't want to go through the complexities, they'll get that automatic deduction every year.
1: There are around 4 million Australians who fall below the income tax-free threshold. That's a lot of part-time and casual workers. They're probably the ones who could really do with a bit of assistance to help with cost of living, and they'll miss out. Why do those working Australians miss out on this support?
0: Well, if they fall below the tax-free threshold, they literally are not paying tax by definition. So it's pretty hard to provide tax cuts to people who don't pay tax.
1: In your view, this isn't about helping people with cost of living. It's purely around a tax reduction measure. It's not a cost of living support measure.
0: No, well, you can do both, and in this case, it does both.
1: But it's a cost of living measure that will help not the most needy.
0: Well, it does help working people who are low and middle income earners. It helps them very directly, like our other measures have.
1: Prime Minister, the budget figures and these plans, they're predicated on oil supplies improving mid-year and having the consequences of the Iran war washing through the economy by mid-next year. Is that the government's hope, or is that your expectation that things will be on the improvement in a couple of months' time?
0: Well, Melissa, that is the Treasury forecast, but we have been upfront about the uncertain times that we're in. But, of course, this conflict, we're not protagonists in it. But I think the government has shown that we can act to protect Australians from the worst of the impact up to this point by the fact that there is more fuel in Australia today than there was on February 28th. And that's due to the range of direct interventions we've done, whether it be changing fuel standards, whether it be the releasing of 20% of the fuel reserve, whether it is a reduction in fuel excise or the arrangements that we've put in place to secure additional fuel supply through Export Finance Australia. These measures are working, and in addition to that, Australians are doing their bit by not storing additional fuel that they don't need, which we did see with the demand spike post February 28 in the immediate weeks after before Easter.
1: Prime Minister, thank you very much for speaking with AM this morning.
0: Thanks very much, Melissa. Have a great day.
1: The government will be relying on the support of the Greens to get the changes through Parliament, given the Coalition is rejecting key elements of the plan. The Leader of the Opposition joined me earlier. Angus Taylor, thanks very much for speaking to AM this morning.
2: Great to be with you, Mel.
1: Are there any parts of these tax changes that the Coalition would be willing to support?
2: Well, we're certainly not going to support Labor's broken promises, their higher taxes, their lower living standards and their fewer homes, Mel, because that's what this budget contains. We will support the small business measures, particularly around investment, accelerated depreciation for small businesses. That's a policy we took to the last election. And we do support investment in housing infrastructure, again, a measure we took to the last election that Labor is including here. But what we will never support is their broken promises, the highest taxing budget and government in history, living standards where the typical Australian $32,000 a year worse off under Labor since they've come to power. And the extraordinary thing is that they admit in their own budget papers that their tax changes are going to bring about fewer homes being built. And that's the opposite of what we need.
1: The budget papers show that the changes around negative gearing, capital gains and the trusts will dampen investment, so 35,000 fewer homes. But the government points to what they're proposing with the local infrastructure fund, saying that would add 65,000 homes. So you have a net increase if you take it all together. As a combined package, is there not merit in a total positive outcome of new supply if you take the budget proposal as a whole?
2: Well, they're mimicking our proposal we took to the last election. Of course we support that and we're glad that they've copied us on it. But the whole point they were making for weeks is that somehow whacking Australians with taxes, they're going to achieve this kind of intergenerational equity. What their own papers say is those taxes will reduce the supply of homes, Mel. And of course, if you have less...
1: They're homes, also saying that those changes will see a number of properties shift from being available to investors to new home buyers. So that's not new supply, but that does address the difficulty many young Australians have getting into the market. Isn't there benefit to that shift from investors to owner-occupiers?
2: Well, a couple of things I'd say about that. The first is they admit that this is going to drive up rents. Be less supply, higher rents. The numbers on owner occupation are 7,500 a year, if you believe them, 7,500 a year. That's 0.1% increase, Mel. It will make no material difference to young Australians. In the end, if supply is being hit by higher taxes, the problem's not being solved. And the real issue here is we have a complete imbalance under Labor between the net overseas migration numbers, the increase in our population, and the supply of houses. And their own targets have been missed by huge numbers. I mean,
1: so the net overseas
2: migration, 2 million people in just two parliamentary terms. That's in the budget papers. It keeps going up. And they're missing their housing targets by 70,000 a year. No wonder young Australians can't get into a home, and it must change.
1: Can I return to the proposed changes to capital gains tax, negative gearing and trusts, which really is the centrepiece of this budget? Presuming the government can pass it through Parliament with the support of the Greens, would a future coalition government seek to repeal it?
2: Well, can I start by saying we're going to fight every day to prevent this from happening in the first place. That's our starting point.
1: Indeed, but the Greens have been pretty sympathetic about this proposal, so chances are the government can get it through. So you need to consider if it's something you would repeal.
2: Let's see, because if you take their small business taxation, for instance, they're saying they're going to do a review because they realise there's a whole lot of criticism they've had. They're going to do a review of their own capital gains tax. Again, huge amount of criticism around investors, particularly small businesses and growth investors. We need that investment. So we don't even know what final form this is going to come in. What I do know is we are dead opposed to those increases and we'll fight them. And
1: are you opposed to the tax cuts, the Working Australian tax offset that is being funded by those tax cuts? Are you opposed to that measure?
2: Well, you know, the real problem with that, we support the $250, if that's what you're talking about.
1: Yes.
2: But let's be clear about this. With inflation running where it is, that is lost through bracket creep, through increased taxes, in 6 months.
1: But you support more money going out the door, but not the measures that help save and deliver more to the budget to be able to afford that kind of cash handout?
2: Well, we think there's different savings. We think there's much better places to save rather than hitting Australians with higher taxes. I mean, we've got under this government corporate welfare with their big programs that are sending industry offshore. Frankly, it's not working. They've got housing programs where we're getting less houses. We've got climate programs where we're getting no outcomes. They're green hydrogen projects, for instance. That's where the money is, Mel, not hitting Australians with higher taxes.
1: Angus Taylor, we'll hear more about the Coalition's plans when you deliver your reply to the budget later in the week. Thanks very much for speaking to AM this morning.
2: Great to be with you, Mel.
1: Turning overseas, the US President Donald Trump is on his way to Beijing to meet with Chinese President Xi Jinping for a high-stakes visit. But it's set to be overshadowed by the continuing stalemate between the US and Iran. North America correspondent Lauren Day is in Washington. She joined me earlier. Lauren, this will be an historic summit between the two leaders.

0: is what can we expect?
1: Yeah, Mel, this is a long time coming. And obviously this summit was delayed by the Iran war, and now it's set to be dominated by the Iran war. When the visit was floated last year, the focus was always going to be on maintaining the trade truce after that messy battle that we saw over tariffs. And trade will still be on the agenda, but the war is the more pressing issue now. And it's really given Xi Jinping a new source of leverage. Obviously, China is a close ally of Iran, and that's led some people to speculate about whether or not they could play a role as peace broker. Another interesting point is that the US also needs its rare earth minerals from China to rebuild those depleted weapons stockpiles that we've seen throughout the conflict. The other key item on the agenda will likely be Taiwan, and there's a lot of nervousness around how that will go, given just how delicate the diplomacy and the language is around the US policy on Taiwan. And obviously, Donald Trump is not known for his delicate use of language, so there are a lot of concerns about what he might end up saying about the US policy on Taiwan. On the whole, though, some experts are saying that we should temper our expectations about exactly what might be achieved. We spoke with former diplomat Anya Manuel from the Aspen Strategy Group.
2: There'll be some announcement on soybeans and on Boeing purchases, but relatively small. And then there's a new addition about a nascent track one dialogue with the Chinese on AI. So that's one really positive thing to come out of this. But overall, I think expectations are low.
3: Anya Manuel from the Aspen Strategy Group. So, Lauren, this is all happening as Americans are really feeling the economic pain from this war. So what are the domestic considerations here for Donald Trump?
1: Yeah, that's right. We actually had an updated cost on the war today from the Pentagon. They're now saying that it's cost $29 billion so far, and some experts say that it's probably much higher than that. But we also heard today about just how much pain is being felt by Americans. The inflation figures came out today, and inflation has jumped 3.8%, which is the fastest rise since May 2023. Now, that's largely driven by energy prices, but also groceries are up 3%, rent is up by more than 3%, and airfares are up by more than 20%. So people are really feeling this. Interestingly, though, Donald Trump was asked about whether Americans' financial situation was influencing his approach on making a deal. And this is what he told reporters earlier today.
4: Not even a little bit. The only thing that matters, I'm talking about Iran, they can't have a nuclear weapon. I don't think about Americans' financial situation. I don't think about anybody. I think about one thing. We cannot let Iran have a nuclear weapon. That's all. That's the only thing.
1: So he says it doesn't matter to him, it doesn't feed into his decision-making, but we've also seen these appalling poll numbers recently for Donald Trump, particularly a negative approval ratings around his handling of the economy, and of course the midterms are just 6 months away, so there is no way that he is not thinking about how Americans feel about this war.
3: Lauren Day in Washington there. Briefly in finance, Wall Street stocks have ended mixed amid hotter than expected local inflation data and, of course, continuing concerns over the US-Iran ceasefire. And that's AM for today. I'm Melissa Clark. The time now, it's 8:30.
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6: Well, in an extraordinary political gamble, the federal government has tinkered with some tax perks that it said it would not touch. And there are no apologies because the Treasurer Jim Chalmers says scaling back negative gearing and capital gains tax concessions are needed to restore some intergenerational equity. In other words, help some young people buy their first home. But is it punishing one generation to help another? Well, you can tell me on 1300 221 0025. Did Jim Chalmers get this right? What do you lose? What do you win? Importantly, first, before all that, any questions you have about how these tax changes are going to affect you, now is the time to call on 1300 221 0025, because Nick Bruning is here in the studio. He will be with me until 9 o'clock to answer any of your questions. So this is a great opportunity. He's also noticed a few things that a lot of other people haven't noticed, and he's going to talk to you about that as well. Also, after nine, I'm going to reveal the new power that will be given to WA's Building Commissioner to better help and protect customers when things go belly up. Now, this is all thanks to the niche living saga, which left 300 people with unfinished homes while leaving a trail of debt. And let me tell you, their problems are not

0: over yet. But that saga did expose some deficiencies in the powers of the building commissioner. That's all changing with some new legislation. The Commerce Minister, Tony Booty, will join me after nine and you will hear firsthand from him what is happening. First, though.
1: 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Traffic.
0: Hello, Sue.
2: Hello, Nadia. A truck rollover has closed Carroll Avenue in both directions between Roe Highway and Farrington Road in Leeming. The entry and exit ramp from Roe Highway eastbound is closed there. The breakdown on Tonkin Highway northbound at Banara Road overpass in Morley. A vehicle is in the left emergency lane, so there are no traffic delays, but just proceed with caution there. There are some emergency works going on Wanneroo Road northbound after Camberwell Road in Hammersley. The left lane is closed by Watercourt. Speeds down to 40 kilometres an hour there. And there are various traffic signals blacked out across suburbs. The intersections affected include Reed Highway and Duffy Road south in Kareen and Beachborough Road and Marshall Road in Beachborough. So slow down and give way to your right if you're in those intersections. Thanks, Nadia.
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0: Now, I do want to know what you win and what you lose from the budget. 1300 22 1025 is the number. But first, let's get into all those tax changes and get them clearly explained for you. Now, if you have a question about what it will mean for you, how it will affect you, does it mean you might be able to get a part pension or a full pension? And the consequences of all this, call now, because who better than to break this down than our very own money man, Nick Bruning, who, of course, is an independent financial advisor, the founder of NetPlan,

0: you can actually take that loss and apply it against your other income, so income from work, whatever. And what that serves to do is to reduce your total tax bill, and that means that a lot of people that are negative gearing end up with a nice little tax refund at the end of the year.
1: How big can that refund be?
0: Oh, thousands. I mean, it really can be thousands. Obviously, it's sort of linked to the expenses or whatever. So it's a very lucrative, immediate tax relief, if you like, and that's why it's been so popular. But, you know, that's all changing as of last night. There's some new rules that kick in. So negative gearing will continue on for existing properties. People that owned investment properties before last night or even, in fact, had a signed contract in their hot little hands, they're okay.
1: Even if they haven't started building or...
0: Well, no. If they've got the contract for an established property,
1: they're okay,
0: right? So if they're done and dusted up till, you know, last night, no problem whatsoever.
1: Even if the hand...
0: You've got to have the contract. It can't be, I'm going to sign it on tomorrow, whatever, because in that case, you're under the new rules. So if, you know, so that's good. That's good to know that they're grandfathering, as we call it. That terminology is grandfathering, where you keep the rules as they are. So that will sort of have some people think, well, maybe I won't sell the property or maybe I will, because they're going to lose those generous tax concessions if they decide to sell it. Because if they went and bought another property, they'd be caught under the new rules, which applied from last night.
1: And the new rules are only on new property.
0: They are. So you still get the tax deduction, Nadia, for expenses against your rental income, even with new properties. But the thing is, you can't carry it across to the other income anymore. If you've got those expenses, they build up. You build

0: Yeah, so basically what happens is you'll have to get a valuation of your property on July 1 next year. So that establishes the value, if you like, for the old rules to apply. So you get that 50% discount from the time that you bought it up until July next year. So if you like, that's one part of the capital gains tax calculation. From there on, until you finally sell it, you get the capital gain less than allowance for the inflation that would have occurred on that same asset. You don't get a 50% discount on that. That whole lot becomes part of your taxable income. So you would add that to the 50% income up, or 50% gain up until the 30th of June next year, and that's what your tax bill will be based on.
1: And then understanding after that, and then after July 1 next year goes to 30%.
0: Well, that's the minimum amount, Nadia. So whereas before, and this is where it gets a bit, you know, interesting as far as the strategies are concerned. What we might have done currently up until now, so say, okay, Nadia, you're going to retire on the 30th of June next year. You've got all of your employment income from the ABC this financial year. Why don't we put off selling the investment property to the new financial year when you've got no other income, right? And your capital gain is much, much less. And in some cases, you can pretty much wipe out the tax. Dun-dun, that all finishes from July next year. You're going to be having to pay at least a 30% tax on those profits. There's no way out of it, unfortunately. But here's the other thing. People that have held properties pre-capital gains tax rules when they kicked in September 1985, they're also going to be caught up under this new arrangement. So basically from July next year, you will be paying capital gains tax at least 30% on the growth from July next year until you finally sell the property. Again, even if you acquired the property before 1985.
1: What about shares?
0: Does this capital gains tax impact
1: on shares?
0: It does apply.
1: See,
0: to shares.
1: I told you he was looking at things others weren't looking at.
0: But I tell you what, where it doesn't apply. The negative gearing still works on shares, so it's an absolute carve out for the property sector. Yeah, I know you're sort of scratching your head. Why would they do that? Who knows? But it's all about releasing properties for first home buyers and all those sorts of things. But you can still effectively negative gear your share portfolio. You just can't do it with the property portfolio. But from next year, the same rules with respect to capital gains, you know, 50% applies up till the 1st of July. And then after that, an amount less the inflation amount is what becomes part of your taxable income.
1: So does this impact on people on income support?
0: Well, not necessarily. But what it does do, one of the interesting little twists is that the 30% tax on capital gain is applicable to everyone with one exception, if you're on Centrelink income support payments. Now, I'll sort of scratch my head at that, but that basically means that if you're receiving even a part-age pension or job seeker or something like that, you're probably not going to have to pay this 30% tax. So that's quite significant. What that's going to mean is that people like me are going to explore a whole range of strategies about getting someone to get even a part pension in the year that this capital gains tax might accrue in order to wipe that minimum 30% tax. So there'll be a lot of talk about, you know, upgrading the family home or giving money to the kids and all these sorts of things that we use currently to get a bit more pension or a pension in the first place will absolutely apply. There's a double benefit, if you like.
1: The gifting.
0: All those things become part of the strategy that you might employ to ensure that you're on an income support payment at the time you're going to incur that capital gain.
1: So we're going to actively see, all legal, obviously.
0: Oh,
1: people seeing now, okay, if we, as you said, pass this to the kids, move things around, get us a part pension, maybe get us up to a full pension.
0: It could literally be moving, you know, $20,000 or $30,000 into a partner's name or something like that, so you'll qualify for a part pension and all of a sudden you've negated that 30% tax.
1: And it also costs the government money.
0: Well, potentially, yeah.
1: All right. 1-300-222.
0: These strategies aren't available to everyone. You've got to be in a situation to be able to take advantage of it. But now there's things that people will be actively looking.
1: Market's already a bit wobbly. What do you reckon will happen with these?
0: Well, look, it's fascinating. So we had Gavin here last week talking about the fact that there seems to be some early signs that the Perth market might be turning, and that sort of extends to the rest of WA as well. Days on the market are blowing out, as are the number of listings. You get a situation where people might decide, well, if things are starting to turn, rather than wait to see it drop further, I think I might get my place on the market now, and again before these new tax changes kick in, so I cash my profit and away running. So we could potentially see a bit of a run on people trying to offload properties, and what that then fuels is a fear of missing out on the people that are trying to sell. So they don't want to be stuck with something that's, you know, now falling in value. So that might, you see even more properties come onto the market. And on the reverse of that, you're going to have the first home buyer saying, hang on a moment, house prices are falling. I might just sit back and wait for a little while to see what happens. So you end up with this sort of compounding effect. It's the reverse of what's fueled the boom could potentially fuel a bit of a correction as far as the Perth house price.
1: And they're not wanting people to hold on to property in retirement.
0: Well, look, it's kind a decision.

0: It is one interpretation.
1: Well, it is. I mean, at the end of the day, the retirees are going to be looking at where the income comes from. But absolutely, these tax considerations will be part of things because they'll be looking and saying, well, you know, do I want to impose this tax on my kids or, you know, do we quit of this stuff and go to something simpler? What's really interesting is it means that superannuation becomes, without question, one of the most popular tax strategies that you'd look at. But then I guess it also, what's happened last night sort of, you know, highlights one of the warnings we always talk about. And that is that they can change the rules on you with a stroke of a pen. So strategies that you might have employed to sort of set yourself up for retirement, stroke of a pen, the rules change. Nothing's to say that that couldn't happen to superannuation.
0: 1300 221 1025. We have lots of calls coming in for
2: this
0: you, Nick.
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0: Stefano has a question. G'day, Stefano.
3: Good morning. If one were to offload their property, where would be the smart way to invest their windfall?
1: So, as I was saying, things like superannuation become very attractive relative to other things. That's a tax-deductible investment, which it's actually going to make money for you. But, of course, you are limited to how much you can make use of superannuation. We've got these things called contribution caps. Currently, that's $30,000 per year. That'll go up to $32,500 on the 1st of July. So that's one of the options. But as I was saying, there's nothing to stop you gearing a portfolio of shares or managed investment, stuff like that. A high level of risk, of course, but you know, if you're looking for those tax deductions, that's an option.
0: A couple of quick things I want you to touch on, Stefano, thank you, and then I'll go back to some more calls. So stay there, everyone. We're going to get to you in a moment. Family trusts, what's the change there?
1: Well, that's another big change. And look, family trusts have kind of been portrayed in the last 24 hours about being tax dodgers and all the rest of it. A family trust, just so everyone understands how it works, it's a box that holds your investments, right? And the box can distribute money to the beneficiaries, and they can be yourself, your partner, your kids, other relatives, or even other companies and stuff. Now, you know, the government's saying, oh, it's a tax fraud, they can just redirect money to low-income earners. Well, that's true, but it's also used because it protects the assets from creditors and stuff like that. For someone that's running a small business and worried about, you know, if I mess something up and suddenly I'm being sued for it, they could take the house. Well, if the business is operating from a trust, there's a level of protection there. It also allows trustees to direct money to people that perhaps can't control it effectively themselves. You might have a family member with a gambling problem or something like that. Then you can regulate how the money's paid out to those sorts of people. So it's not all about tax. However, at the moment, you distribute that money to the kids and they pay tax or whoever at the marginal rates. The new rule is that trust will now have to pay at least 30% tax on the income. So the tax itself the trust itself will pay the tax and then pass the money out with a credit, if you like. Now, unlike a share dividend, where if you've got a tax credit, you can get a refund on it, those credits can't be refunded. You either use it or you lose it. So that's a nasty little twist. We'll probably see a lot of people that are running family trusts get out of them. And as a result of that, the government's announced a three-year honeymoon period, if you like. If you need to move assets out of trust to other vehicles, you won't be paying things like capital gains tax and stuff on the transfer. But nonetheless, the accountants are going to be busy looking at things critically, saying, does this thing still stack up?
0: Our Money Matters and independent financial planner, Nick Bruning, is in the studio taking your calls. The WATO, or the what's known as the Working Australians tax offset.
1: Yeah. Well,
0: remind us what that is.
1: It joins SAPTO, the Seniors and Pensioners Tax Offset, and the LITO, the Low Income Tax Offset. So, look, basically an offset is a tax credit that you receive. The government's saying that we're all going to get a $250 tax credit.
0: In 2028.
1: Well, 2028, yeah. I mean, there's a reason behind that too. But nonetheless, $250. One thing about a rebate or an offset, Nadia, they generally have an income limit where they actually cut out. We can't find what that limit is. So not everyone's going to get it. It only applies to low-income earners. It's a point where it gets chopped off.
0: But we don't know what the threshold is.
1: I don't know what that cut-off threshold is. I looked everywhere for it. Maybe there isn't one, which is possible, but it's unusual if that was the case.

0: that back in 2009. So it's finally made the legislation. So what it basically means is that instead of you having to stump up with receipts and invoices and all the rest of it, you can simply claim $1,000 and as a tax deduction without any other evidence. You can still go the old system if you want, if you're going over the $1,000. But I tell you what, a lot of those little pop-up sort of tax clinics you see in the shopping centres in July, you know, and some of these sort of...
1: They might be out of suburban, job.
0: Well, yeah, because you're going to be a little bit of double saving. You won't be paying the tax, like, you know, $150 as well as the other. You'll just get the $1,000, do it yourself online, and away you go.
1: All right, there you go. And just finally, and Arlene, I'm going to come to you next. There are some tax cuts still to come.
0: Oh, yeah. Yeah. We've already got tax cuts that are kicking in from the 1st of July. It's $250. Well, sorry, the tax rate for low income up to $18,200 drops from 16% down to 15%. That then shifts to 14% next year. So, you know, some of the strategies that people use, like salary sacrificing to super and stuff, all that stuff starts to be looked at a little more critically, because you could end up paying more tax by paying the money into super as a tax deduction than actually getting in your hot little hand, particularly if you're only paying 40% tax on that first, $18,200 to $45,000.
1: 11 to 9. Let's go to Arlene. Arlene, what concerns you most about the changes in the budget?
2: Well, I'm in my late 70s, and my comment really, I'm sorry to go on, but what's important to me and to thousands of other senior Australian citizens, Albanese forgets we are voters as well. My number one concern is health, and importantly, mobility and self-care as I age. I have aged. I'm in my late 70s and I'm not self-funded.
0: Yeah.
2: I've struggled to pay for private health, and glad as I did, as I recently had a much needed replacement, hip replacement, which was almost fully covered by my health fund. I was becoming almost agonizingly immobile until I had it.
0: Yeah.
2: I waited only 3 months. Now, post-op, I'm walking well, able to volunteer, blah, blah, contribute and do my garden, socialize. I'm back to being a capable human who enjoys my life.
1: Is your question
2: life.
1: About the private health insurance rebate going for over 65s? Is that the...
2: It's a horror. Okay. I won't be able to afford it. I have to drop it. I was struggling before, and now I literally cannot. And do you know, the hospital wait is now going to blow out even further, and the average 5 years waiting is going to grow. I don't know how much.
0: Yeah, well,
1: yeah. I reckon there'll people be like Arlene,
0: absolutely,
1: saying, I can't afford this anymore.
0: Well, you know, here's me with a new knee. If I was on the public system, I'd be waiting years for that to occur.
1: So Arlene is saying, because of that rebate going, yep, she's going to have to drop her private health.
0: And plenty of people in that category, Nadia. So what we're talking about is a special rebate that applied for people that are over 65. I think it was around about 28% or something like that. It's now down to the 24%, which is basically what everyone gets. So there's no, if you like, special thing for seniors. But, you know, that's at a stage in life where you need that sort of, hospital health insurance, because that's when you've got those optional surgeries that need to be done. Look, there's not a lot in this budget for seniors, I have to say, Nadia. There's there's some changes to aged care, my aged care, that sort of stuff, but pretty limited.
1: All right. Arlene, thank you, and good luck with your recovery. And I'm sorry to hear that you will no longer be able to pay for your private health insurance. Howard, are you a pensioner?
3: Yes, I am. I'm an aged pensioner. I look through the budget and I can't see anything that the aged pensioners can benefit from. I mean, pensioners are doing it tough, cost of living crisis, and thanks to Donald Trump, everything's going up. Is there anything in the budget for pensioners?
0: Howard, pretty much not. Nothing. Look, the only minor change that I could spot was a change in support at home, as I was mentioning, where showering and dressing services have now been reclassified. So, you know, your contribution to that will be reduced. They're pouring more money into Centrelink for the call centres and stuff like that. But direct benefits to seniors, nothing. And in fact, as we just mentioned before, there's a change in those health insurance rebates, which means it's going to be more expensive for seniors. Look, you know, the issue, Howard and Nada and everyone, is seniors that are renting. I mean, it's horrendous out there at the moment, that what they're having to pay. And when you consider that rent assistance is only a couple of $100 a fortnight, and you're having to shell out $600-$700 a week in some cases, they're the ones that are really struggling. So hopefully these changes will see more rental properties onto the market, but I'm not so sure about that. It's it'll be a challenge to see whether or not the Keating experiment's repeated. I know it was talking about about it this morning with Gibbo. They were talking about, you know, the

0: fact that Paul Keating tried this 20 years ago. It lasted 6 months, 2 years, whatever. But in the end, they had to sort of reverse the strategy or the policy because the number of rental properties on the market pretty much collapsed.
1: It's 7 minutes to nine. 102.5 ABC Perth and right across WA is what you're listening to. We're going to come back with more of your questions, breaking down the budget, explaining everything to you and answering your questions. That's why the only person that can do this in the most simplistic and understandable of ways is Nick Bruning, our founder of NetPlan. He's, of course, an independent financial advisor and one of our Money Matters panellists. We'll be back in a moment.
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1: 7 to 9. We'll keep going with your questions. Nick Bruning with me on 102.5 ABC Perth and right across WA. Trevor, good morning. What's your question?
3: Good morning. Quick question is, my last year's figures of tax return to the government to what they expect this year, it's an increase of $54 billion, and yet the debt's going to increase to the country. So to me, that's bad management. So also, we're running at 5% inflation. That's a prediction. And yet, Dr. Jim Chalmers says that next year's going to drop to 2.5%. How is that physically possible?
0: So,
1: and debt hits $1.1 trillion.
0: Yeah, I mean, it is
1: which is
0: eye-watering
1: extraordinary.
0: Numbers.
1: Yeah.
0: Eye-watering numbers.
1: Good question, Trevor.
0: Yeah, look, the inflation is being very much fueled by the oil supply shock. So the sort of prices we're seeing coming out, thanks to all the carrying on that's happening in the Middle East at the moment, is flowing through to fuel, as everyone sees at the pump. That's now carrying through. I saw chooks are going up, Nadia. Cooked chooks are going to be going up in price because the cost of feed and transport and all those sorts of things. So now what we're starting to see is that flow through to the rest of the economy. And the longer these oil prices stay up, the more damage that's done in terms of inflation. So while that 5% is an estimate, believe you me, if this thing keeps going on in the Middle East, we could see that inflation rate stay higher for quite a bit longer, unfortunately. But all of these things are forecasts and estimates. They never get it right, as we've seen in the past. But you need to work with something in terms of budgeting for the future, and that's what they've come up with.
1: All right, Trevor, thank you very much for that. Let's go to Andrea. You're thinking of selling a rental to downsize.
4: Yes, I have a rental property and I want to get into an over 60s retirement place. And so I thought I'll sell the rental and then that can afford me the new place and then rent out my home. Is that a good plan?
0: That's certainly a strategy that would be worth looking at. Look, I guess the thing is that we tend to get sucked into one of the warnings that financial advisors like me always give. Future performance is not based on past performance. And the fact that we've had, double-digit growth in Perth house prices for the last 3 years or so, there's no way that that guarantees it's going to happen next year and the year after. And that's what we're saying at the start of the show. There's some signs saying that the Perth market is starting to turn. If these are sorts of decisions that will depend on, if the numbers stack up now and you're going to be able to comfortably do it, I'd certainly be looking very closely at it because you do run the risk of prices falling. And then when you really want to do it or at a later time, you won't be able to afford it.
1: Andrea, thank you. Now, people are asking about why can't you just raise the GST? Well, first of all,
0: requires all states to
1: all
0: agree.
1: All states have to agree, so good luck with
0: and
1: that.
0: And all that would mean is the others would pinch more about GST.
1: Yeah, and if they increase that, then whichever government decides to do that, I suspect we'll probably lose the next election. But interestingly, I noticed GST revenues hit $100 billion nationally for the first time. Yeah. We get $9.5 billion, thanks very much. Yeah, even most of that's coming from WA.
0: I'm always amused by the Eastern State economists always raging about the fact how well we are off compared to them. But
1: low-income earners, middle-income earners are saying on the text they don't feel like
0: there's not much for them. If you're paying tax, you're going to get something back, but if you don't pay tax, there's frankly nothing in there. I mean, unfortunately, those people that are surviving on support from the government get very little out of this budget.
1: And the savings, where's that coming from?
0: It's coming NDIS from things cuts. Like NDIS. The tax cuts that we're going to get next year, the year after, are coming from this new capital gains tax regime and the trust on tax on trusts and stuff. We'll see how all these things play out. But, things are so variable and volatile at the moment, Nada. I'm pretty sure we'll see, changes in the mid-year review when it comes up later in the year, simply because we just don't know what's happening out of the Middle East.
1: Final question, Nick. And we'll keep taking your calls throughout the morning as well, particularly what you win or lose out of this. But government saying it had to break an election promise and tinker with these concessions. Well, did it have to? Assess this, well, look, in a sentence?
0: This was always going to be the budget, given how far we are away from the next election. It had to be this one where they made those changes. You've got what amounts to pretty much an ineffective opposition. They know they're going to get this stuff passed. So unlike previous budgets where I

0: have said, oh, just watch it, might get changed in the Senate. I think this stuff's going to sail through.
1: But are they justified?
0: Well, if you look at house prices, I think they will free up housing. In my mind, if you've got, you know, first home buyer competing against four other, perhaps people with tax breaks on it, those four people with the tax breaks are taken away from the equation, then you've got less demand on those houses that are out in the market at the moment. So hopefully that will see house prices come down. As for the rest of it, look, it upsets a lot of things. It's going to be complicated. We'll wait to see whether or not the actual government comes out better off financially and whether we are. I just think it makes things a lot more complicated than they need to be.
1: As Nick said, there might be some financial planning firms that might have to put on some extra staff over the next get into financial planning. You're going to be busy trying to unravel all of this, which you have done a splendid job of doing. Nick Bruning, thank you so much for
0: coming, Nadia.
1: In.
0: Always a pleasure.
1: But you know what? He's got to come in again tomorrow for the Money Matters panel with Phil and also with Gav. So no doubt they'll be burying their heads in those budget papers and coming up with a little bit more. So another chance, of course, to ask questions as well. Well, next I'll reveal the new power that will be given to WA's Building Commissioner so they can step in earlier and deal with a builder that's in financial trouble and better help and protect consumers. This is all thanks to the Niche Living saga. All the details after nine.
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6: This is Garrett Mundy with ABC News. The Prime Minister is hoping to reassure investors that changes to negative gearing won't affect existing properties. The budget also includes an overhaul of the capital gains tax discount and higher taxes on trust funds. Anthony Albanese says the changes to negative gearing will be grandfathered and won't apply to those buying new homes.
7: I think the principle is pretty clear, which is you can still negatively gear a property. The difference between the change in the system when it comes in is, as well as being able to invest in an investment property to help yourself and your future, you'll be helping the nation if you invest in a new home.
6: Former Labor leader Bill Shorten has backed the government's changes to negative gearing, which he took to the 2019 federal election, which Labor lost. Opposition MPs, including the Nationals' Michael McCormack, have criticised the move as a tax grab and as a broken election promise. Mr Shorten says now is the right time for changes to negative gearing.
8: Well, without relitigating the wars, blah, blah, blah, Mick. We have a housing problem. 10 years on, we tried it your way and we have a bigger housing problem. Now we're going to try it another way. And the point about it is, I'm not punishing. Well, I wasn't going to punish you on 2016 and 2019 because we were grandfathering your conditions.
6: The federal budget includes more than $600 million to disrupt politically and ideologically motivated

0: funding to establish the Royal Commission into Anti-Semitism and Social Cohesion and to respond to the recommendations of the Special Envoy on Anti-Semitism.
1: A 19-year-old man has been charged with sexually abusing a minor he met through his role as a basketball referee. The South Perth man is facing 22 counts in total, which allegedly occurred between February and April this year. Police say he was at the time acting as a referee for the West Australian Basketball Association. The charges include sexually penetrating a child aged between 13 and 16, aggravated stalking and persistent sexual contact with a child aged between 13 and 16. He's expected to face the Perth Magistrates Court today. A 57-year-old Maylands man is also expected to face the Perth Magistrates Court today, charged with producing and distributing child exploitation material. The charges were laid last month and relate to offences allegedly committed between January and February this year. Police say the arrest stems from an ongoing investigation into the alleged online activities of a 43-year-old Fremantle man. The US President Donald Trump is on his way to Beijing for a high-stakes meeting with Chinese President Xi Jinping. North America correspondent Lauren Day has more.
2: The highly anticipated summit between the two leaders was delayed because of the war in Iran and is widely expected to be overshadowed by it. China is a close ally of Iran, leading to speculation they could be called upon to help broker a peace deal. Donald Trump has dismissed that suggestion.
3: I don't think we need any help with Iran. We'll win it one way or the other. We'll win it peacefully or otherwise.
2: With his standing weakened both domestically and internationally from the war, President Trump will be hoping to discuss trade and is bringing with him more than a dozen big-name CEOs, including Apple's Tim Cook and Tesla CEO Elon Musk.
1: Former Carlton AFL coach Michael Voss believes the club is in a better position now than when he took over nearly 5 years ago. Voss resigned yesterday ahead of his contract expiring at the end of the season. Carlton is 16th on the ladder with just one win from 9 matches so far this campaign. Voss says he feels positive about the club's future.
4: I guarantee you that it is a better place than when I walked in there. No accountability to full accountability. I mean that's just a completely different place. Substandard training standards to elite training standards.
1: Wednesday's weather, showers developing about the southwest capes this morning, extending to southwest of a line from Bunbury to Albany this afternoon and to south of a line Mandurah to Bremer Bay by this evening. The chance of a gusty thunderstorm south of a line from Busselton to Albany and windy this afternoon and evening across southern parts of the southwest. A sunny day in Perth, north to northeasterly winds turning west to northwesterly in the middle of the day, easing in the evening, a forecast top of 25 degrees. Right now in Perth, it is 16.1. 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
7: Good to be with you at 9:05 on 102.5 ABC Perth and right across WA. You need to stay with me, particularly if you're building a home, because I'm going to tell you more about the new power that will be given to WA's building commissioner so they can step in earlier and deal with a builder that's in financial trouble and better help and protect consumers. Now, think back to the niche living saga, which left something like 300 customers with unfinished homes, and it was only when that company was deregistered as a builder that they were able to get their homes finished thanks to some home indemnity insurance. But it did expose some pretty severe deficiencies in the power of the Building Commission. The Commerce Minister is going to tell you what is changing under some new legislation. That's coming up in just a moment. You have a listen because there are going to be some changes to your building contracts as well. And I want to know if you think he's on the money here. Also, we are talking about the federal budget and whether these changes will restore some generational fairness. Taking from one generation to help another get into the housing market. Is it fair? And I've got to say, quite a few of you are saying, yeah, I'm okay with this. I'm absolutely okay. I do want to go to more of your calls, 1300 221 0025. I'm seeing that some older people are texting and saying, I won't be able to afford my private health insurance once I lose that rebate. And of course, the government's reneged on an election promise not to touch negative gearing and capital gains tax discounts. So will you forgive them? Well, Madeleine King, the most senior government minister in WA, she will join me before 9:30 as well. So plenty still on the show, so stay with me.

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1: Go on a fascinating journey through the murky waters of history, memory, and the stories we tell ourselves. If you're listening, Declassified by Matt Bevan. 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
2: 7 minutes past nine. Well, you will remember how for 3 years the Mornings team pursued Perth Builder Niche Living over all those unfinished builds, houses that were also riddled with problems. And rather than finish them, the company just moved on to the next development while at the same time leaving a trail of debt. And it's only when the government made a deal with Niche to surrender its building licence for 10 years that those customers, 300 of them, could access home indemnity insurance and finish their homes with other builders. Now, this scandal did expose how WA's building commissioner had no real power to stop Niche Living or look at its books. But that's now going to change thanks to some new legislation being introduced into Parliament today. And I spoke to the Commerce Minister, Tony Booty, earlier this morning.
3: Good morning, Nadia.
2: What extra power will you now give the WA Building Commissioner under this legislation?
3: Yeah, so we'll be giving extra power to the Building Commissioner and also the Building Services Board. So in regard to the Building Commissioner, we will increase their powers to demand extra financial information from builders who they feel may be under financial stress. So that's really, really important. Because at the moment, under the legislation, apart from the renewal process when a builder's licence comes up for renewal, or that's the only time that a building commissioner can obtain financial statements from a builder or go for a lengthy SAT process.
2: So how will it work if the building commissioner starts getting complaints from people, say, we'll use the Niche Living example, they can then what, say to the builder, you need to open your books?
3: Exactly right. So under the legislation that we'll be introducing to Parliament today, the building commissioner will have the powers to require financial information from the builder.
2: And they have to show the building commissioner everything?
3: Well, they have to show the building commissioner what the building commissioner is requiring. And if they don't do that, Nadia, the building service board can impose a temporary suspension while that information is not being gathered. And we think that's a really important measure to try and ensure that builders, home builders, are in that they are following the direction or requirements of the building commissioner.
2: And do you know what financial requirements they'd have to meet?
3: Oh, look, they may need to provide financial reporting of their quarterly financial reports or their work in progress schedules, things like that. So really just to give the building commissioner some oversight on the financial stability of the builders. So that's really, really important. And I should also add, besides having the power to demand these financial requirements that they don't actually have at the moment and the ability of the board to impose a temporary suspension, the building service board can also require or put conditions on the license of the building of the home builder by requiring that they provide regular financial reporting.
2: Okay, so that was my next question. So if they find that maybe there's a builder here that's not meeting their financial requirements, they're not getting builds finished, there might be some debt, whatever, first of all, they can put some requirements on them. Is it more than just reporting?
3: Oh, look, it depends. They basically have a reasonable discretion as to what they want. But here we're really focusing on the financial stability of the home builder. So in Maine, it will be information that will help the building commissioner and the building service board understand and appreciate the financial situation of any particular builder.
2: And if the building commissioner finds that the company is not meeting financial requirements, can they suspend or cancel the registration of a builder?
3: Yeah, so the suspension goes to the fact that the builder is not meeting the requirements to provide the financial information. In regards to cancellation, early cancellation, which is a really important amendment that we're bringing in. So if the board finds that there is reasonable grounds to believe that the contractor no longer meets their financial requirements, the board can cancel the registration of the builder. And that's really, really important, Nadi, because then that triggers the ability for the homeowners to make a claim on their home indemnity insurance.
2: And then they can then go to another builder and get their homes finished.
3: That's right. That's why, you know, as you know, and you've been a major advocate in this area for a number of years now, that, you know, and that was some of the issues that arose from some celebrated

0: scenarios that have been in the media in the last few years.
1: Because it could be that the board and the building commissioner may then find that there are builders trading while insolvent, which is very, very serious.
0: Exactly. So it's serious. It's serious for, of course, the homeowner, but it's also serious for subcontractors that may be and subbies that are engaged in providing work, but, and the home builder doesn't have the financial capacity to pay for that work.
1: My guest this morning is the Commerce Minister, Tony Booty, talking you through some pretty significant powers that will now be given to the WA Building Commissioner so they can intervene much earlier and help customers who might be dealing with a building company that has got some serious financial problems. If a registration is cancelled, can a builder get it back?
0: Well, they can reapply as they would in any case for registration, but they would need to show that they have financial capacity. And so that's the whole nub of this reform, Nadia, because at the moment the Building Commissioner and also the Building Service Board hands are tied in many respects. The only time they're able to obtain the financial documents in regards to the financial situation of a builder is at the time of renewal, which is every 3 years, or going through a very complex SAT review process. So this is where we want to be able to intervene early, have greater monitoring capacity for the regulators. So we believe this provides greater consumer protection, but also we believe is a building industry competence measure, because most of the building industry, most builders are very good, but of course all you need is one or two that aren't, and the confidence in the building industry is damaged.
1: And we think we've seen that damage in the industry,
0: I think we have. Look, as I said, most builders are doing the right thing, as I said, all you need is one or two bad examples and confidence can be shaken.
1: And Minister, the niche living saga, did that certainly expose these weaknesses in the power of the Building Commissioner and its inability to better protect consumers?
0: Look, I think that that'd be true to say that. And also we had a more recent example in Inspire Homes. There are some infamous cases in respect to that, which have been a motivating factor, along with community sentiment and advocacy from people like yourself who are relaying the concerns of your listeners.
1: No, well, it's good to hear you making these reforms. We've been waiting for it for a while. Speaking of which, I just want to touch on some other reforms that you want some feedback on. And it's to do with the building contract laws. What are you looking at there?
0: Yes, so my parliamentary secretary, the Honourable Dan Catt, has done a great piece of work in looking at other reforms. The home building industry has changed over the years. The cost of building a home, but I think from 2007 to this year, it's gone up 133%. So the cost of building a home is much more expensive. It's more complex. So we want to ensure that we have home building laws or contract laws that are fit for purpose. So they're looking at things such as improving consumer knowledge of home building contract laws and access to support services, applying protection to high value contracts. Should there be the ability to ask a builder to ask for a greater deposit in regards to building projects?
1: So maybe going up to 10%, just to pick you up on that point. So potentially allowing deposits of 10%.
0: That's right, but no more than $40,000, and also clarifying when there may be able to be a price rise. I know this will be a bit contentious, but this is an area where some builders find great financial stress when supplies and products go up in price, but of course fixed price contracts makes it difficult for them to absorb those costs.
1: So you'd
0: and
1: look at some, look, sorry again to
0: yeah,
1: interrupt,
0: yeah, that's fine.
1: So you'd look at some wriggle room maybe in these contracts that might allow under circumstances and at certain times of the build for a price to go up and that be built into the contract.
0: Exactly right. So, you know, as I said, they'll have to be carefully considered. There is this paper that's been released today, the discussion paper, and we'll be asking for builders and consumers to provide feedback in respect to that.
1: What about caveats? Should they be allowed on home building contracts?
0: Well, one of the things in the discussion paper is prohibiting caveats from home building contracts. And also another thing that's come up in the consultation that Dan Caddy has been engaged in is that a lot of builders are concerned about the proliferation of building inspectors without any registration or accreditation. So we're looking at, if you're going to have a building inspector that provides a

0: advice to a homeowner about the quality of a build, maybe they need to have some accreditation or some professional standard.
1: Well, what qualification do they need right
0: Well, they
1: now?
0: don't.
1: They
0: They
1: don't.
0: don't need any.
1: What, so
0: That's
1: I
0: the
1: could
0: problem.
1: turn around tomorrow and say I'm going to become a building inspector?
0: Exactly right. Exactly right. Oh, I don't think that's something that we should. I don't think that's good for the homeowner, and I don't think that's good for the building industry.
1: And do we need more inspectors with doing more spot checks?
0: Oh, look, that is always a thing that we need to consider, and the building service, the building commissioner is engaged in that process and looking at what other capacity that they may need.
1: I'll leave it there. Good to talk to you, Minister, and I will congratulate you on this initiative. I think it's a good one and one that was long overdue.
0: Thank you very much, Nadia.
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1: There you go. That was the Commerce Minister Tony Booty there. So those changes, he's holding a media conference after 10 o'clock and then he'll introduce that legislation into Parliament. A long time coming. Will it mean, though, that it will stop this situation that we had with niche living? Well, that is the hope, because the problem was that the Building Commissioner did not have the power to be able to say to niche, open your books, the legislation requires you to. And they met with the minister. It was the Commerce Minister at the time, I think it was Sue Ellery, and they weren't handing over the information that they were asking for because the law didn't mean they had to. And so this changes. You know what? Alicia Hansen and the whole Mornings team, she was a driving force behind this niche living. I hope she's feeling pretty good about this today, because it is that work that has made this change happen. And I will say it is a good change. Interesting too, so with these contracts, these building contracts, and in fact, if you do want to have your say on some of the proposed changes, you just got to head to consultation.dmirs.wa.gov.au. The discussion paper's there. They're wanting your feedback, and you have until the 24th of June. But some of these changes will be quite significant in regards to building contracts to help protect builders in some cases as well as consumers. But because we know that builders are really struggling in having to absorb higher costs because they have these fixed price contracts, and we've seen builders go under because of that. There will be protections to higher value contracts. They're looking at deposits of 10% for building projects, but no more than $40,000. And at the moment, the minimum is 6%. Price rises. And this will be the contentious one, I think, when having written into those contracts the ability to increase prices when things start going up. And I'm sure there's builders out there that would welcome that. And I do wonder if you do, you can give me a call on 1300 221 0025. And I tell you what, prohibiting caveats in home building contracts, probably a good thing. But seriously, industry-based accreditation scheme for building inspectors. The fact that building inspectors are not accredited, and as the minister said, I could walk out the door today and become a building inspector tomorrow, is beyond ridiculous. And the fact that that's been allowed to happen for so long. So these are welcome changes. It is 20 minutes past nine. I'll get off my high horse now.
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1: Now, I do want to take your calls on that. I'll also take more of your calls on the federal budget. 1300 221 0025. And I guess what we're asking is what you're getting out of it. You know, you're okay to have one generation lose something to help another generation. This is all about that intergenerational equity. That's what the government's saying, and that's why they had to break those promises. Remember, we're not touching negative gearing. We're not touching capital gains tax discounts. Well, they did. And do they regret it? Well, you know what? I'll ask a senior government minister next. Stay with me.
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1: And it is 21 minutes past nine. Good to be with you this morning. Well, you've been repeatedly told recently that if governments break election promises, they have to tell you why. And right now, that job, to all of you listening, goes to the Federal Reserve.

0: Resources Minister Madeleine King, who's with me now. Good morning, Minister.
1: Good morning, Nadia. How are you this morning?
0: Yeah, I'm well, thank you. Now, this was Anthony Albanese being questioned on the campaign trail last year.
2: Can you rule out any changes to negative gearing and capital gains tax?
3: Yes. How hard is it for the 50th time?
0: That was pretty clear cut, Minister. Do you regret breaking that promise?
1: Now, do you think it's really important for everyone to understand that the government sees evidence before us, you know, over the years since the election, and when you see that evidence and the weight of it, you do need to think about what's best in the national interest. And if that means a government has to change its position, as we have changed our position, then that's one of those hard decisions and the hard path we have to tread. But we do it in the national interest. And importantly, on these decisions, we do it with the future generations in mind, so that they are able to enjoy the property ownership that many of us older people, over 50, that we get to enjoy right now. So I understand some people won't be happy with this decision that we've made, this hard decision that we've made, but I believe it is the right thing to do to ensure we build up that intergenerational equity. And really importantly, of course, there is a grandfathering position of arrangement. So if you do have existing investments, they'll remain. But importantly, negative gearing is still able to be pursued by people who want to invest in properties. And these changes are about harnessing that Australian drive to invest in property in the national interest, but really importantly, in the interests of younger generations of Australia. So the new measures will encourage that new investment, encourage it into new builds, which builds up housing stock. And we all know, we've all seen the reports of how short we are of housing in this country. So I think it's an important change based on evidence that the government has seen. And I think it proves to your listeners that we are listening. We are listening to people's concerns.
0: Now, well, you can tell me if you think the government's got this one right. 1300 221 0025. A couple of things to ask about, but it does question integrity. And I guess you could argue, well, why would anyone believe what you say in the future?
1: Well, as I said, we see evidence as we work in government through the various avenues that we have. And when you look back at things and realise that when the capital gains discount first came in 1999 under the Howard government, since that time, house prices have increased by more than 400%, while wages have gone up. It's not nearly to that kind of rate. So things have become unaffordable. And for younger people that are trying to break into this market, it's really difficult. And the government has made a decision that they shouldn't have to wait another 2 years and another round to have access to what us as older people have had access to or been able to break into through the property market.
0: But how does it address intergenerational inequality if you're locking in tax breaks for people who've already got access to them and then winding them back for new players? Doesn't that just create a two-tiered system?
1: No, indeed. And there will be a different system as we do have these grandfathering provisions. But what we have seen as well is that often people become positively geared after a number of years, or they indeed sell those properties as prices go up. So that's an important part of the whole planning around this. It will put more building stock into the market. That is what's really important. That's important for new buyers of property. Also, of course, renters and rental affordability. It's a way of harnessing investment powers into this new stock of housing for future generations.
0: Now, one common thread that's coming through on the text line since we started talking, Minister, is you're resisting calls for a new 25% tax on gas exports. Now, the Australia Institute is saying that could have raised more than $17 billion a year. And then you have people like the former Treasury Secretary, Ken Henry, who said this last month.
4: Just do it. In the national interest, just do it and stop the crap that the Australian public have put up with for decades now.
0: So why aren't you listening to the guy who got us through the global financial crisis, Minister?
1: I think, and I've said this before in many fora, that it's we should think about how we have a gas industry in this country. Like, it is built upon hundreds of billions of dollars of investment, and without that investment, we wouldn't have the benefit of the domestic gas reservation that we do in Western Australia, which enables lots of advanced manufacturing to happen in this state, as well as there being affordable gas. Obviously, and I've said this before as well, the petroleum resources rent tax is a profits-based tax, and indeed it has returned an increased margin.
0: Not enough profits, Minister. That's the criticism. You get more from beer, Minister.
1: That is not true, Nadia, and that is some spin that the Australia Institute has really taken upon itself to spin into institutions right around the country, such as media players like yourselves, and it's been taken up with great gusto with little or zero critical thought applied to the figures they produce. And I would urge those that want to push the Australia Institute argument to dig a little bit deeper into what it is they're trying to do. And it's not about raising revenue at all. And they've been very clear about this. The Australia Institute and senators from Canberra are a very long way away from the jobs the LNG industry provides to Western Australians. They just want the gas industry to end, Nadia. They don't really care for regional security or prosperity. But they just want there to be no gas in this country. Now, I am committed to net zero ambitions for this country. I'm part of a government that legislated for this. So we just need to do it in an orderly fashion. And as I've pointed out in the future gas strategy that this government published a couple of years ago, we need to have gas in the system to firm renewables, or else renewables don't work. So this is a really complex ecosystem that cannot be thought to or promoted to be destroyed by institutions, by the Australia Institute, that quite frankly have very little idea about how the Western Australian economy works. And they don't want to know, Nadia. And I think it's really... It's not fair on the West Australian people that this rubbish gets promoted all the time.
0: Oh, I don't think it's an argument that's going to go away anytime soon. Two other issues, if I can just touch on with you, Minister. Madeleine King, the Federal Resources Minister and Member for Brand, is my guest this morning. We'll get to news headlines in a moment. Your government finally tabled its response to the Murphy report into online gambling on the day of the federal budget while all the journalists were in the budget lockup. Why did you bury it on a busy news day? Because that's what you did. That's what the government did, and it's naughty.
1: I do think the media puts more credit into conspiracy theories about
0: We know how it works, Minister.
1: Well, I know how it works too. Working in it, it's everyone thinks there's conspiracies, but there's not. There's just a lot to do all the time in government. Is actually the truth of it. We should not. I don't see why government, I don't think any Western Australian listening today would think the Australian government should stop doing its other work that it does every single day because of the budget. We have to keep that work going while we do a budget. We do have to do more than one or two or three or even four or five things all the time in government because that's our job. So,
0: You've had a thousand days.
1: And people say that about a lot of things, but if only we could be that coordinated. I think you rank us too highly on being able to.
0: I reckon we're going to agree to disagree. My final question is a serious one. The federal court yesterday awarded the Yindjibarndi people $150 million of compensation after Fortescue mined their lands for years without their permission. Now, elders have described that as peanuts. They wanted closer to $2 billion. Do you agree with this decision and what they got?
1: Look, I won't go into the figures, but I agree with the process, certainly through the federal court. I think it's a really important principle that the federal court has established that Fortescue should not have gone and done those things without permission. And the First Nations owners have waged quite a remarkable battle, and I totally support them pursuing their rights in this regard. And I also support them in wanting to seek to challenge that, if indeed that's what they do on the dollar figure. Equally, you know, as a part of one of the arms of government, you know, I respect the work of the federal court. But really importantly, mining companies like Fortescue really need to engage with their First Nations and Indigenous owners who have native title over these mining areas. Because that's how, you know, the mining industry and First Nations communities can work together collaboratively. Trying to run roughshod over traditional owners is just totally unacceptable, and no one should accept it. And good on them for challenging this. And I look forward to seeing what happens next in this case.
0: All right, I'll leave it there. Madeleine King, thank you very much for your time.
1: No worries. Thank you, Nadia. Thanks. Good to be on board.
0: Yeah, she's a Federal Resources Minister and member for Brand. Nadia, you don't really like what you're hearing. I've got a couple of, well, I've got a lot of texts. I'm struggling to get through them all. Tell the minister to blink twice if she needs help. She's been taken hostage by the gas and resource sector. Albanese stated, once you make a deal, you don't break it. Read the gas tax. Now he's done that exact thing 2 weeks later and plundered a generation trying to self-fund retirement in. It's untrustworthy. What next? Superannuation? Thank you very much for that. This one. Well, once again, the people who are instrumental in forming this country, the pensioners, have been totally ignored, says Robin. Discriminated against because we were generally more prudent than people seem to be today. I've got more time for your calls after 10 o'clock on the budget. I will go to them. So 1300 221 0025. Get in the queue and we'll call you after 10. You're front of the queue now. Hello.
5: Hi, Nadia.
0: Garrett Mundy here with news headlines.
5: Indeed. In the news, Greens Senator Jordan Steele John says he's revolted by the government's cuts to the National Disability Insurance Scheme. The government is seeking to return the NDIS to its original purpose of serving people with significant disability by introducing changes that are expected to save more than $37 billion over the forward estimates. Senator Steele John, who has a disability himself, says he'll introduce an amendment to the Senate to block the cuts and push for a parliamentary inquiry. A 57-year-old Maylands man is expected to face the Perth Magistrates Courts today, charged with producing and distributing child exploitation material. The charges were laid last month and relate to

0: And inflation in the US has hit a three-year high, with energy costs chiefly to blame. They increased by almost 18% in April as the fallout from President Donald Trump's war on Iran is increasingly felt by consumers. Food and housing costs are also up, along with airfares and clothing. More news at 10, Nadia. How's that coffee going there for you? I saw one of your lackeys bring it in as you were talking to the minister.
1: Well, first of all, they're not my lackeys. Second of all, I never have a second coffee. Like, I have one at 6:30 and that's over there and that's done.
0: Haven't had a first one.
1: But I just felt like, oh, I needed another one. Got a lot going on.
0: Post-budget.
1: Budget papers are not fun to read.
0: Oh, I bet they're not.
1: So let's give some light relief with Newsbeats. What you got? You're pretty happy with this. What have you got?
0: Want to go sailing today, Nadia?
1: Sure.
0: Australia is heading back, maybe, to the America's Cup.
1: Oh, I saw this.
0: We're planning a return. The very Australian-named Royal Prince Edward Yacht Club of Sydney has announced to its members it's planning to contest next year's America's Cup. Now, it's been 27 years since Australia last had a tilt, you could say. They didn't make it out of the round robin stage in the year 2000. 1995 was the last year we had a cup run proper.
1: And when did we win it?
0: 1983.
1: 83.
0: Yeah. Bondi. That's it. Australia 2.
1: That was the song, wasn't it? And that event made this song famous again.
0: And then we held it, of course. We hosted it in Fremantle in 1987.
1: Did we keep playing that song second time around?
0: I don't know, but you're really preempting me here, Nadia.
1: Oh, am I?
0: As what we need now for a good strong boat needs a good strong crew.
1: Yeah.
0: A good strong crew needs a good strong song.
1: We need a new song.
0: We need an America's Cup campaign song.
1: Oh, we do, but not Men at Work. We've moved on.
0: No. Yeah, not Men at Work. Yeah.
1: Oh, this is great. Okay, I like this.
0: So much music has happened in the past 40-odd years. It's going to be before 1983 as well.
1: Be good.
0: Yeah, just not Men at Work.
1: All right, so we need a new song for the America's Cup crew, which we hope will happen. 0437221025. Very clever, Garrett.
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1: Phil George is a representative of Euroz Harleys. How are we going with the market today, Phil?
3: Yeah, morning, Nadia. Look, we're ticking along. We are lower this morning. The ASX 200 down 43 points, 8,608, down around about 0.5%, which is up off the lows this morning. We were down around about 0.7% on the open. Global markets just above flat overnight. Oil price was up, iron ore price was up, gold was down. What's dragging our market lower today, though? CBA came out with their numbers for their third quarter. Looks like there's a slight slip in profits there, and they did lift their provisioning for bad debts higher. So the market didn't particularly take a shine to that. The stock is down over 8% at 155.90, and the other big three banks, if you like, are down around about 0.7%. So that's the drag. The rest of the market is actually doing okay. Resources in particular, BHP, they're up over 2% to 61.46. Rio, they're up over $4 to 189.60. So those two stocks are paving the way for a strong resources sector. Gold stocks, despite a slightly weaker gold price, are doing well. Northern Star is up 32 to 21.74. Emerald up 22 cents to $6.36. Santos, the best of the oils. Telstra is flat at 5.26, Nadia, and the Aussie dollar is at 72.39.
1: Splendid work as always, Phil George, and we'll see you tomorrow for the Money Matters panel. Let's check the weather.
2: 102.5 ABC Perth weather.
1: Joey Rawson, good morning to you. How are we looking today?
4: Yeah, good morning, Nadia. We're looking pretty good today across most of the state. It's a little bit windy through that Pilbara coast. We've got about 20 to 25 knots at Port Hedland at the moment, but nice warm conditions through the north, but we do have a cold front that's approaching. It's only a weak cold front, so it's going to be near the Capes today and then get up to about Mandurah and a little bit east of Albany by tonight. So it will drop some rain and then it will move over Perth for tomorrow. And it's just going to be slow moving. So there's going to be showers around today and also on the following day. And the temperatures, we've got, what have we got for Perth? We're looking at 25 today with these bit of high cloud around and then 20 for tomorrow. As I said, we may get like 5 to maybe 7 mils for tomorrow. And then Friday, we've got 19. Saturday, 19. Just a couple of light showers around. Sunday, 21. And then we go back to kind of really nice conditions next week. We're

0: Moving up, 22 on Monday and 25 on Tuesday, Nadia.
1: Very nice indeed. Thank you very much for that. Joey Rawson there, the GD forecaster. Well, if you are building or renovating your home right now and things are starting to go off track, what can you do if costs are rising, things are delayed? Keep listening, because I've got some helpful advice coming up with the Consumer Protection Commissioner. She's in next to take your calls, and I'm very keen on her response to that news this morning that I brought you, revealing to you that there will be changes

properly, basically. So we'll see what the commissioner thinks of that. I suspect she'll be applauding that. And don't forget, Newsbeats, we need a new song for the America's Cup campaign, because it looks like Australia's going to have another crack. So you've got until 10 0437 221025. Nadia, it's okay for the Labor government to change their mind on negative gearing, but not okay on the gas royalties. I think it's clear where their loyalty is, and it's not the people, says Ado. Bill Hare is an expert in energy and climate policy, and he reckons what he heard from the minister was complete nonsense. And this from Lorraine. I think it was a great budget, and it's brave in as much as this country's under the grip of a right-wing media. Really? Except ABC Perth. Okay. Bill Shorten springs to mind. How rich do the rich in this country have to get to be happy? Whatever happened, asks Lorraine, to a fair go.

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4: Good morning, Trish Blake, the Consumer Protection Commissioner. She is back in the studio standing by to take your calls on 1300 221 0025. Hello.
5: Hey, Nadia.
4: Now, before we get underway, and also there's some good tips for people who are building or renovating their home and their things are starting to sort of go off track a bit when it comes to rising costs or delays. So we'll get to those in a moment. But can we first start with your thoughts? I know this is something you've been wanting to... you've been passionate about for a while. That is finally some pretty decent changes to the power of the building commissioner.
5: Oh, look, I was doing my happy dance in the car on the way in when I was listening to these changes, because this is going to be, it's so critical to the industry. And I know I heard you and the minister talking about trust. And we know that in any marketplace, for it to work really efficiently and that way everybody prospers, is we have to have trust. Consumers have to be able to trust that what they're buying is what they're going to get. Traders have to trust that we hold not only them accountable, but everyone else in their industry accountable. And yeah, and consumers have to trust that we have their back if things go wrong. This, it will give consumers that trust that, again, we will be, or the government will be monitoring. So my colleagues in the Building Commission will have more power to monitor more closely and be able to step in before we get to the situation we had with Niche.
4: So does this mean we could prevent a Niche living situation where for years we had people that were waiting 4 years to get builds finished, there was a trail of debt and they just moved on to the next development and left these people completely high and dry?
5: Look, and yes, so that is absolutely the

0: intent of these changes, from what I'm reading and what I'm understanding, is that we don't want that situation again where that builder got to choose to land, effectively landlock these poor consumers who had no way to move one way or the other. There was no trigger available to them whilst they kept making money over on the other side with newer contracts that were going to give them greater profits. I mean, the consumer was completely powerless in that situation, and that's not a situation we want to find anyone in the future.
1: And so as the Minister was saying, so it does mean now that the Building Commissioner will be able to say, open your books, and you have to. It is now a legal requirement that you open your books to me.
0: Yeah, and look, and I would say to anyone out there in the building industry, don't be afraid of that, because if you're working honestly, as the minister said, the majority of them are, and they're viable. There is no harm in opening your books to the building commissioner. So the only people that would be a bit worried about this now would be the likes of the niche and the inspired homes, where they weren't being honest with their consumers, and people were then signing up for contracts that the builder may have known weren't really going to go ahead.
1: Because isn't the issue here as well that you might have building companies trading insolvent and you wouldn't know?
0: Exactly. At the moment, it's very difficult for the building commissioner to know that. Now, there are laws. There are federal laws, corporations laws against trading insolvent. But again, we know we only often know that that's happened when it's too late, when the company goes into liquidation or administration or some kind of external financial control. And by then the harm has already been done to the consumer, and then we're just punishing the directors later on. What this allows is the building commissioner, once you start, because there's always red flags along the way. Some of those red flags will be that the subbies aren't getting paid on time. And then consumers, when you start to get a lot of consumers coming in and saying, hang on, my build is being delayed. It's now more than a year or 6 months or whatever. And when you start to get a cluster of that, that's when you say...
1: There's a red alert there.
0: Yeah, there's some red flags. And that's the perfect time for the building commissioners to be able to go in, because they might also be able to help that builder get back on track. You know, it's not always about...
1: Or put some requirements or restrictions on them.
0: Exactly. But what we want to do is prevent the further harm that can happen post that stage.
1: Yeah, not get it to 300 people who are sitting there waiting for their homes to be built. And, of course, it means that if you step in earlier, you can trigger that home indemnity insurance, and then they get their bills done quickly if you cancel a registration, which now the building commissioner will be able to do a lot quicker.
0: Exactly. And what it also means is that consumers now can have greater trust to sign up with a builder to build a new home. They know that if something goes wrong, the government can step in, the building commissioner and the board can step in much earlier, trigger those responses that will help them get their building indemnity insurance and get their build finished, so that they're not waiting 3-4 years. And also they know that there's going to be less times, hopefully, where we find that even being needed, because the building commissioner will have a much clearer line of sight over what's happening.
1: I'm going to get to your calls in just a moment. 1300 221 0025 is the number if you've got a question for the Consumer Protection Commissioner. But this is really important. It is quite significant change, so I do think we need to devote a bit more time to it. The other thing is they want people's feedback on changes to some of the building contracts,
0: yes,
1: and the laws surrounding that. My reading of it, if I look at things like allowing deposits to be 10% minimum rather than 6%, allowing some wriggle room for price rises, maybe having in that contract when and under what circumstances a price rise would be allowed, no caveats in home building contracts. Is that about just meeting some of the requirements of builders who are absorbing a lot of these high costs with these fixed price contracts? Is this about helping them a bit more?
0: It is. Look, and I think it's about finding a really good balance between protecting consumers. So that's why we have caps on how much deposit can be asked for, because we know that these building contracts are very, they're large dollar amounts. And you and I often have on here stories about home renovation works where consumers have paid well over 10%, usually 50% or more of the work, and then the trader disappears or doesn't come back to, doesn't come back to finish the job. And that's a lot of money for a consumer to lose. So we do want caps. We definitely want caps. But I think we have to modernise it, because the cost that builders and tradies are having to pay up front to bring in their initial materials is getting more expensive. So I think it's definitely, things like their insurance costs and other fixed costs that they can't offset. It's well worth increasing it to that 10% and giving them a little bit more wriggle room in that space.
1: Okay. We're going to talk about some other issues to do with delays when you're building or renovating, but I just want to go to Roy first. You've been so patient, Roy, and you're first cab off the rank. You've got a problem with a roofing company.
2: Yes. We had leaking gutters and in one particular area, and got this guy in who is a registered builder, I believe, and he's replaced guttering, but it's leaking worse now than what it was before. And also, they damaged the guttering when putting the one section in because there were some hooks up which they didn't take out and just put the gutters in and they got scratched. We have made several contacts with the contractor by email and by phone. He keeps saying he'll get there, but he doesn't. He's always got an excuse why he hasn't, and now he's not getting in touch with us.
0: All right, Roy. What I'm going to do is I'll put you back to the producers and we'll get your details and I'll get the team to get involved and help you get in contact with this roofing plumber. Yes, when you, under the Australian Consumer Law, so even though it's a building product, the Australian Consumer Law will still apply. And the consumer guarantees that you have in this instance is that they must exercise due care and skill. So they have to be careful. But the work has to be of acceptable quality. And if it's now leaking worse than it was when you had the leaking gutters in, that's clearly not of acceptable quality. And then if they've caused damage to the product because they didn't exercise the due care and skill and take away the straps that should have been removed in the first instance, then you are definitely entitled to some of those repairs to be done. So we'll get the team to get in contact with that tradie for you and see if we can get a good outcome.
1: All right, don't go away, Roy. Damien's going to have a quick chat to you. 1300 221 0025 is the number if you want to have a chat to Trish Blake. She's the Consumer Protection Commissioner and she is here until 10 o'clock. Could I also just let you know, just confirmed, and this is pretty, you know, Ollie gets the big guns in. Prime Minister Anthony Albanese will be speaking to Ollie Peterson on the Perth Drive show this afternoon. So make sure you tune in from 3 o'clock and I'm sure he will have a long list of questions about broken promises and all the things that we've been talking about this morning. But make sure you tune in the PM with Ollie after 3. You also want to talk about if people are renovating or building and there are delays or there are costs going up, what can they do? What's reasonable? What's not?
0: Yeah. So what can happen now is that under the Home Building Contracts Act, so this is the one that is currently under review as well. So it's good to know what the current law says so that you can then make some informed submissions to the review. So if a builder needs more time, they must provide a reason for it, and they must also be able to point to the clause in the contract that allows for those extensions of time. So there will be clauses in your contract that will allow, because their standard contracts will always anticipate and look
1: a delay of some sort.
0: Yeah, and we're all reasonable, so we all understand that things happen that will cause delays, and it could be the weather. So we could have a really long period of rain that means they can't get to the work because understandably, a lot of building work is outside and requires drier and better conditions to do it. But it might also be that there's a delay in the supply chain and they can't get the products they need. So there's all sorts of things. Sometimes, though, it can be because they've taken on too much work and then they're getting caught up at one site and not another. So there's a couple of things there. As a consumer, be reasonable. If it's beyond their control, then I can understand and we would say to you, yep, give them a go. If it's though because they're taking on way too much work, that's when I would start getting in contact with the Building Commission, because again earlier I said that's some of those red flags that the Building Commission definitely needs to know, or get in touch with us at Consumer Protection.
1: And when you, in those contracts, when you talk about, you know, clauses regarding delays, do they have to list what those delays might be that would warrant an extension?
0: Yeah, so it has to be a broad, and you'll find that they're very broad worded clauses. It will be very heavily weighted in favour of the builder that says if any of these things happen, this is a legitimate reason for
1: it's me. Fair and reasonable.
0: Yeah, it's a legitimate reason for me to ask for an extension.
1: And it's in their interest to finish the job on time, and it just like it is the homeowner's interest.
0: Absolutely.
1: I mean, they want to get on to the next job.
0: Yeah, exactly, because the more delays they have at your site, it becomes a trickle down effect, and then it means that, you know, they can't take

0: it means, you know, in a course of a year, that's one less building job they can take on, you know, down the track.
1: Okay, Yvonne's called in. You got a problem with some shoes, Yvonne. What's happened?
2: Hi. I was just interested to know, this is the company over east that we are buying shoes from, and we are in regional WA. And what happens is when you return the shoes, they say they'll, you know, they will refund it and all of that, but they say it doesn't get back within the 30 days that they stipulate, and therefore they will only give you a credit. Is that okay?
0: Okay, so Yvonne, it will depend. Okay, what is the reason for you returning the shoes? Is it because you don't like them or they don't fit, or is it because they're no good?
1: They don't fit?
2: No, they're absolutely fine, but they're the wrong size, and they stipulate on that website that returns on the problem. But nowhere can you find the terms and conditions of the actual return.
1: Right. But to be clear, though, just I'll get a response for you, they don't fit.
0: Yeah.
1: Nothing wrong with them. Okay.
0: So, look, Yvonne, I will put you through to the producers and we'll get your details, and I will get the team to have a look at the website. I suspect if you go right down to the bottom of the website and look at there's often some hyperlinks at the bottom, which will be terms and conditions or legal issues. They call it under different names, but I suspect that's where it will be hidden, the terms and conditions. Now, the fact is that they don't fit means that's what the Australian consumer law calls a change of mind. And there is no consumer guarantee for you to get a refund for a change of mind. It does then boil down to the trader's policy. And if the trader's terms and conditions on their website, even if it's buried in their fine print, is that it has to be returned within 30 days, otherwise you just get a credit, then that is what they're entitled to do. But I'll get your details, because we will have a look at the website and make sure it is clear enough.
1: All right, Natalie. Damien's going to have a quick Yvonne, Damien's going to have a quick chat to you. Natalie, just quickly, you built a house, not everything is covered under warranty. Is that right?
3: Yeah, quick question. Basically, built a house, the builder supplied everything, but gave me very little proof of purchase. I can't register warranties with the roof or our security system. And so I can't register them or claim. I've had an experience where I can't claim things because they're faulty. I have a complaint in against the builder at the Building Commission, but one item they said they can't assist with is proof of purchase documentation so that I can understand. Yeah, so I was just wondering if there's any way that consumer protection may be able to assist that with that.
0: Yeah, look, Natalie, what I'll do is I will put you back to the producers and we'll get your details, because we'll go and talk to our colleagues. We're all part of the same department, so we'll see if consumer protection side of things can help, because we do have some additional powers under the Fair Trading Act that can compel certain bits of information if in appropriate circumstances. So we might be able to help out with that one.
1: Sure, you should be able to show proof of purchase, though.
0: Absolutely. But we'll also be able to find out the manufacturer. So if we can't find the retailer, we can find out who the manufacturer is, and the consumer guarantee applies against the manufacturer as much as it does against the retailer.
1: All right, Natalie, you might get a bit of luck there. I'll put you back on hold. They'll have a chat to you. As always, Trish Blake, lovely having you in the studio. We'll see you next week.
0: Fantastic. Thanks, Nadia.
1: Regionals, farewell to you.
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5: It's Mickey here. Good morning. Coming up after the 10 o'clock news. The federal budget was last night. Who were the winners and who were the losers? When you woke up this morning, what thought first crossed your mind? Was it to do with health insurance, negative gearing? I want to know what got you all geared up. You're going to hear from the chief economist from the Chamber of Commerce and Industry in WA. And you'll hear some reactions of how the traditional owners from the Pilbara are feeling after they were awarded the biggest native title compensation ever in Australian history yesterday. All that and plenty more on the program today. I'll chat to you after the news. It is 10 o'clock.
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7: Yes!
8: Good morning, this is ABC News. I'm Garrett Mundy. The WA government will introduce new laws to allow the state's building commissioner to demand financial information from builders under financial stress. Deregistered builder Niche Living was banned from building houses for 10 years after leaving hundreds of customers stranded with incomplete homes. The Commerce Minister Tony Booty says the proposed legislation will help bolster the powers of the building commissioner and the Building Services Board to prevent similar cases occurring. He's told ABC Radio Perth builders that don't provide requested financial information could be penalised.
9: The Building Service Board can impose a temporary suspension while that information is not being gathered, and we think that's a really important measure to try and ensure that builders, home builders, that they are following the direction or requirements of the Building Commissioner.
8: A prominent Australian native title lawyer says a record compensation payout awarded by the federal court was absolutely fair. Justice Stephen Burley yesterday ordered mining giant Fortescue to pay the Injabundi Nurra Aboriginal Corporation $150.1 million compensation for mining on their lands without permission. Perth barrister Greg McIntyre, who conducted the Mabo native title case in the 1980s and 90s, says he believes it was a carefully considered decision.
10: He obviously applied his mind very carefully to it and considered very carefully what all the parties put. It's a very balanced decision.
8: The state opposition says the government is failing to use its new illicit tobacco laws with no store closure orders issued since the bill passed in March. The health department is now able to order 90-day closures of retail outlets found to be selling illicit tobacco. The Liberals police spokesman Adam Hort says by not using the new powers, the government is sending a dangerous message to organised crime.
11: The Cook Labor government's inaction is sending a dangerous message to criminals right across WA that you're free to run your illegal tobacco operations because we're not going to do anything.
8: The state government says an amendment

0: if Waterbank will be funded.
1: They have done an excellent job of putting their case forward. I'm not in a position to announce the final recipients of that money, and I'm sure the Minister for Water will have more to say in the weeks and months ahead.
0: Disability advocates say the Albanese government is prioritising budget surpluses over the lives of Australians doing it tough. Among the cost-saving measures is a move to push more than 160,000 participants off the National Disability Insurance Scheme by 2030. That's projected to save the budget nearly $38 billion over the forward estimates. Disability pension support recipient Christian O'Connell is urging the crossbench to vote against the changes.
2: The Albanese government has essentially made decisions that prioritise future budget surpluses over the lives of people in poverty and disabled people. It is existential for so many of us, so I really urge the crossbench to do their best to intervene and to assert the power that they have.
0: One of the biggest annual events in the world of cinema, the Cannes Film Festival, has kicked off with a tribute to New Zealand director Peter Jackson. The filmmaker has been honoured with a Lifetime Achievement Award in recognition of his big screen hits. He was introduced by Elijah Wood, who played Frodo Baggins in the Lord of the Rings films. Jackson says it was an unexpected award.
3: Because the Palme d'Or is something I never ever thought I would win, ever, because I don't make Palme d'Or sort of films, so, you know. So this is an absolute stunning surprise and an incredible honour.
0: Western Australia's weather, showers developing about the southwest capes this morning, extending to southwest of a line Bunbury to Albany this afternoon and to south of a line Mandurah to Bremer Bay by this evening. The chance of a gusty thunderstorm south of a line Busselton to Albany and windy this afternoon and evening across southern parts of the southwest land division. For Perth, a mostly sunny day, north to northeasterly winds, 15 to 25 kilometres an hour, turning west to northwesterly in the middle of the day. Looking at a top of 25 degrees for Wednesday. Looking ahead, showers tomorrow, 20 degrees after an overnight low of 12. More rain Friday, 19, and across the weekend, Saturday, 19, Sunday, 21 degrees. Right now in Perth, it is 20.9 degrees. ABC News, it's now 5 past 10.
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5: Good morning, it's Mickey Cusack with you across the Kimberley, Pilbara and Gascoyne. It's my last morning shows for a while. I've been filling in from Perth and I'm going to introduce you to the new presenter later this hour. You might recognise his voice and I promise you're going to be in very good hands. I'm going to be staying with the ABC still, of course, but from Perth, Woodjuck Budger. I'll be on your airwaves again in a couple of weeks. We've got a great hour coming up. It's the morning after budget night and I want to know what got you all geared up. Send me a text on 0448 922 604. I want to know when you woke up this morning, when you were thinking about the budget, what riled you up or what were you really happy about? We're going to check in with the Chief Economist at CCIWA. You're also going to get some tips on how to look for flags, red, green, beige, if you're thinking about using AI for any post-budget analysis. And the federal court yesterday ruled on the compensation claim on the Injabandi Aboriginal Corporation. You'll hear how the community is feeling after that announcement. Plenty more on the program today, including some disaster management. But first, some weather. If you're in Karratha, you're having a sunny day, heading for a top of 32, and currently it is 28.8. If you're in Carnarvon, you're going to head for a top of 30. Currently, it's 24.2. If you're in Halls Creek, heading for a top of 30 with a mostly sunny day, currently it's 26.5. And if you're in Columbaroo, a mostly sunny day, heading for a top of 36, and currently it is 32.2. Here is the Pet Shop Boys with West End Girls.

0: That is the Pet Shop Boys with West End Girls there. Now, the federal budget was last night and we're going to talk winners and losers. And I want to know what you thought when you woke up this morning. What crossed your mind first? Was it to do with negative gearing? What got you all geared up? You can send me a text on 0448 922 604. Daniel Kiley is the Chief Economist from the Chamber of Commerce and Industry WA. Daniel, good morning.
1: Good morning, Mickey.
0: When you woke up this morning, what was the one thing that stuck in your head from last night's budget?
1: Together with my team, we were working late on this last night. We think it's a real mixed bag budget. The forecast deficit for 26-27 is looking at about $31.5 billion. Now, that's a little bit lower than what was predicted in December. And, you know, WA's contribution to the federal budget is a key driver there, the high iron ore price and, you know, the large body of work that's done by businesses here in WA significantly contributes to the federal budget. And again, that's a reason why we've got to really continue fighting to keep the current GST deal, because it does provide a safety net, not just for WA, but for the broader nation.
0: Yeah, and on iron ore prices, because obviously, you know, the WA can be propping up the federal budget and the national balance sheet there. What happens if that iron ore price does go down further than people are expecting? Does everything just go, you know, legs over?
1: Yeah. Well, look, the both at the federal and state level, they do put it low ballpark the iron ore price when they deliver their budget. That's really to ensure that we do have sufficient revenue to meet the expenditure requirements. And if iron ore price is above that, then you of course still get additional gains to the budget. So that's good fiscal management that's in place. But look, absolutely, any reduction to the iron ore price significantly impacts both the federal and state budgets. And again, we need to continue to make sure that we support the mining sector, but also all the small businesses and medium-sized enterprises that support the mining industry, but other industries as well, such as advanced manufacturing.
0: Okay. And then also with gas, that's another big topic for the Northwest. The gas companies have avoided the 25% export tax, despite, you know, there was that social media campaign and everything. Can you break that down for me?
1: Yeah, look, I think at the federal level, they've realised that...

0: Well, it's not the right time to impose more taxes. This is a time of great uncertainty with the Middle East crisis. We already have uncertainty around energy and fuel security. So we need to maintain confidence in markets. And, you know, gas has been critical for our negotiations to ensure we get sufficient fuel supplies from the Asian markets as well. So, you know, I think there's a strong realization that gas companies, you know, already take a huge burden in terms of the amount of investment and the losses they make there to purely get to operational phase. And again, that now is not the time to introduce new taxes and add to the uncertainty across the nation.
1: And then do you think that's, you know, adding, they don't want to add to the uncertainty, and that's how that whole beer excise versus the PRRT, you know, comes into play when people are like, we pay more tax on our beer. Do you think that ties into that?
0: Yeah, look, that's a very simplistic argument. You know, again, we can't forget the huge sunk cost investment that companies go through to get things up and running, whether it be mining iron ore or delivering gas, but also for many other small businesses. You know, we have to keep incentivizing businesses across the board. And again, that's something that we feel in this budget. And, you know, we're a bit concerned about, for example, the changes to the family trust. You know, a lot of small family businesses will be impacted by that. It's not sending the right signals around taking risks and being entrepreneurial and being able to recoup on the benefits of that when you start making profits.
1: And why do you think they made that choice when it comes to the trusts and the family trusts?
0: And look, a lot of this comes down to trying to balance the budget. I think costs and expenses continue to blow out. We've seen changes to the likes of the NDIS to try and pull back on spending. But again, we need to be very careful that we're not disincentivizing businesses and making it harder for them to make those difficult decisions and the risks that they incur. We need to make sure that there's a reward for risk-taking in this country, and that we continue to be a place that we can attract international investment. I guess just if I can add to all of that, Mickey is linking to the skills area as well. There has been some benefits in this budget around trying to attract skilled workers from overseas and simplifying some of the application processes and recognition of overseas skills. But we still see that more could be done around apprenticeships and traineeships. We're very concerned about the changes around larger businesses being able to get the support for apprenticeships and traineeship support. And we've already seen a big drop off in apprentices. So that's very concerning here in WA and across the nation. A lack of labour and skilled workers is one of the biggest concerns amongst businesses. So we need to do all we can to attract workers, but also to build the skills here internally. Otherwise, we can't deliver on the projects, whether it be housing, mining or other diversification opportunities that present themselves.
1: Yeah, we really need those workers to build those projects that are coming. And so it was good to see that one of the winners was the high-skilled migrants. We spoke just before we moved to that about the family trusts and whatnot, and we talked about risk-taking. Is the government adverse usually in the history to, you know, encouraging people to take risks and entrepreneurs as well, or is that something new that's come in?
0: Look, I wouldn't say that they've been averse to it in the past, but I think, you know, as I said, there's a bit here of trying to balance budgets, but there's not really enough thought being put into what the real impacts of these kind of policy changes are. And they can have real flow-on effects that sometimes aren't seen. And again, you know, the importance of government continue to engage with business bodies like CCIWA to ensure that they have full understanding of the potential flow-on effects that this can have on the business community.
1: Okay, can we talk about green hydrogen too? Where did that land from this budget?
0: So look, I think green hydrogen is obviously an ideal position and something that we should continue to look to develop. We know that it's a costly process and there's some technology challenges around that as well. But we need to continue looking at how we improve approvals and simplified regulations. And there have been some steps in this budget around that as well, where we have seen there's a lot of money going into reducing red tape. And I think that that impacts on the green energy transition, trying to, again, simplify approvals, streamline regulations and ensure that we are nationally competitive. Because, again, if we're not competitive here for businesses and for investors, they will take their investment overseas or other economies that are keen to get that investment and are equally trying to push for energy transition.
1: And would that be particularly, nuanced at the moment with the war in the Middle East and the global uncertainty that people could look for outside global investors?
0: Look, I think we always need to look for international investment. It's going to be a critical part of our energy transition. I think the Middle East crisis has certainly highlighted the vulnerability that exists in our energy and our supply chains. We know that WA in particular is very often at the end of many supply chains, so we're quite vulnerable to any impacts there. It only heightens the need for us to continue on the decarbonisation pathway and looking towards alternative sources of energy. And we have an abundance of ability to deliver on that here in this state. We just need to unlock the capability, as I said, through the likes of approvals. The bilateral around the EPBC is going to be critical, and we'll keep pushing and advocating for business around these issues.
1: Daniel, before I let you leave, and thank you so much for all your insights there, what was your favourite thing from the budget?
0: Look, I think the instant asset write-off becoming permanent was a really critical one. That's something that we called for for a number of years, but with the fuel crisis when that first hit, we thought that was a very quick and easy win that the government could introduce. So it's really great to see that. It particularly supports the smaller businesses and is something that they make particular use of. So that's really good to see.
1: Well, Daniel, thank you so much for your time today.
0: No problem. Thank you, Mickey.
1: That was Daniel Kiely. He is from the CCIWA, talking about last night's budget and a recap there. Now, speaking of budgets and what's going on with budgets, in just a moment, we're going to talk AI and advice you might get about tax.
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1: So with the federal budget having you wondering what it means for you and your wallet specifically, with capital gains tax, negative gearing, housing affordability, whether you're a small business owner as well, I wonder if you're considering turning to AI platforms to try and understand what those changes mean for your finances. Accountant and AI tax expert Drew Flum joins me now. Drew, good morning. Is this budget, the biggest AI tax moment Australia has seen?
5: This is definitely the biggest budget that we've had in years, and given the way that AI has advanced and started to be used throughout society, it will be the most impactful from an AI perspective, that's for sure.
1: Do you think a lot of people are going to be relying on AI for tax advice post-budget? Is that something that you see in your everyday work?
5: Yeah, so we definitely see people going to AI as a sort of do-it-yourself research, at least at the beginning. And like I've experienced as an accountant, our clients at times sending us emails which have clearly been written by AI. Normally the biggest trouble there is that AI has gone off on the wrong tangent, and it just adds extra work to, okay, now we have to correct this instead of starting the conversation around the correct information. And when it comes to the budget, this was only just released last night, but most AI systems have been built and trained on information in the past. So that means that for current day news, they're very likely to hallucinate.
1: So hallucinate, can you explain that specifically? Is that them going for old budget advice and stuff that's pre-existing on the internet, not new one, and hallucinating?
5: Yeah, so yep, it's basically an AI. What AIs do is they're fundamentally kind of just guessing the next words, and it's based on a lot of very complicated mathematics. But what happens there is they look for trends and patterns that have happened in the past throughout past data to decide what the next words are. So it might come up and start referencing things that were relevant in the past but aren't relevant now, or sections of the Act that don't exist, because it's based on that prior data. So a great example is if you use, say, a search engine that's got AI at the beginning of the year,

0: and you ask it, okay, today, what is the next year and 2 years from now? And say we did this in 2026. It very much could come back and say it's 2027 because it's been trained on data that happened in 2025, which said 2 years from now is 2027.
1: So you can beat the robot.
0: The AIs, look, they're tremendous at getting us a certain distance, but they're also very flawed. And this is where, really, if you want to use AI, it's you want the experts using the AI to get the benefits out of it. Because what I could ask an AI as a tax expert and what an everyday person can ask would be different. And because I know the law very much, and the law comes down to very small details. There are some sections of the Act where it comes down to literally one word and the interpretation of that one word. So if you don't phrase the question right, you're going to get the classic junk in, junk out.
1: So you wouldn't recommend, especially after the budget's just been released, so it's all new to the internet, that people would not even use it as a starting off point before they chat to their accountants.
0: I think it's up to everyone in terms of their own personality and education around how the tax system works. So I don't propose that it just be banned. I think if people have a good fundamental grasp of the tax system and they're using an AI that has access to the internet, it'll help them get to a certain level. But I wouldn't be making any decisions based purely off of AI.
1: What's your best two tips to stay safe?
0: Always get it verified. Particularly if we're talking about property investments, which are going to be in the hundreds of thousands of dollars, big life decisions, you're going to want to get an expert involved. What I would also say is the budget are announcements of what the government intends to do. So there is literally not one person today that could answer what exactly should you do based on the budget announcements. Because the announcements need to get changed into proposed legislation, and then that legislation needs to get passed into Parliament to be effective. So there isn't one person in Australia right now who could confidently say this is exactly what you need to do right now, because the legislation does not exist.
1: Before I let you leave, what was your highlight of the budget last night?
0: I've found it quite comical. In a way where I heard in the news it was saying that the only winners out of tonight's budget are accountants and financial planners, because in some ways it's correct. This budget has made the tax system even more complex, so there's even more work for tax professionals. But at the same time, it's also, I find it very hard for our industry, because there is a chronic shortage of accountants at the moment, to the point where accountants are not even able to take on new clients. So, if we've got so many people across Australia who need tax advice, and at the same time, there's not enough tax professionals to go around, it makes the system not work that well for everyone.
1: That was Drew Flom. He's an accountant and an AI tax expert. He's also the founder of SavvyWise, speaking there on whether you should use or not use AI for your tax advice and your accounting advice. And if you are using it, I would love to know. You can send me a text on 0448 922 604. Let me know what you use AI for and what you're hoping to use it for in the coming days. It is 10:26 on a Wednesday. Here is Bachelor Girl with Treat Me Good, and it features the lovely Jessica Mowboy.
2: Don't

0: That was Bachelor Girl, Treat Me Good, featuring Jessica Malboy. And thank you for your texts. We're talking about the federal budget. We're also talking about AI. Thanks for your message that says, "Hi, Mickey. Maybe the negative gearing changes won't matter too much if you borrow within your means, given the losses can be carried forward. The CGT change is just complex, so I don't like it. The real winner are the accountants who get paid to calculate the outcomes. Relatively simple for property, but what about EFTs that you buy over time regularly? Sounds like a headache." I almost got a headache from reading all that information. That was a lot to digest there. Thank you for sending that in. I also got a message from Olivia saying, "I'm a lawyer and I receive emails every day from clients clearly written by AI with incorrect tax and accounting opinions. The use of AI is incredibly dangerous and costly to correct with professional qualified advice. Very much agree with Drew's comments. Beware the evils of AI." Thank you for your message there, Olivia. It is 10:30 on ABC Radio Radio Kimberley, Gascoyne and Pilbara. And we are going to be talking about that native title stuff in just one moment.
1: If it's happening in your town, you'll hear it on ABC Local Radio. Take us with you wherever you go on the ABC Listen app. Download now.
0: Traditional owners from the Pilbara were awarded the biggest native title compensation payout ever in Australian history. Yesterday, the federal court awarded the Injimbun Dinara Aboriginal Corporation $150.1 million in compensation after Andrew Forrest Company, Fortescue, dug up hundreds of millions of tonnes of ore from their lands without their permission. The compensation is made up of $150 million in cultural losses and $100,000 in economic losses. In comparison, the mines on the lands of the Injimbundi have generated an estimated $80 billion in revenue for the company since production started 13 years ago. Now, in response to that decision, Injimbundi elder Jane Cheedy said it had been a long fight.
2: Today's judgment means a lot to me because, as I said early on, it's a very sort of like emotional and happy because of thinking back on my elders and my other family members. And, you know, they've all passed on now. So just to hear about this compensation, it's like, And we was all thinking, oh, maybe this is going to be the end of our fight. Fight for water and maybe to get compensation for our ngora, because we have been fighting for such a long time, and now all of our elders are gone.
3: And do you think it is the

0: end of the fight?
1: I hope so. I hope it'll be the end of the fight. If not, well, we'll just have to continue to be fighting. And so I don't know when that will end. Yes. Yeah.
0: And how's everyone else sort of feeling today? What would you describe the atmosphere as?
1: I reckon the atmosphere was like a bit tense. Mm. Yeah, the atmosphere was tense and sort of like, as I was talking to some of the family members, they were like, it's a happy and sad occasion, because they all kept talking about the time when our elders were with us, and other family members who were with us, standing with us in this long journey and fight. Mm. Yes, everyone was sort of like looking at Injibundi people and saying, oh yes, it's going to be a big fight against this mining giant, against the mining giant FMG, and Injibundi people, we're just a little group that, you know. But I'm glad we had strong elders that, you know, fought all the way until their time of passing. Mm. Yes, it makes me very emotional when I talk about my elders. Yes, yes.
2: That was Injibundi elder Jane Cheedy speaking with ABC's Mietta Adams in the moments after the federal court decision yesterday afternoon. Now, Injibundi CEO Michael Woodley says it's great to see the recognition of Aboriginal rights, but the decision will be reviewed.
3: We obviously stood for the rights of Injibundi people. We stood for the rights to protect our ngora, our heritage, and also our belief that First Nation people should be entitled to compensation for mining activities happening on Angora, right? I mean, this is what the native title process supposedly had was going to sort of provide for the First Nations people of this country. We're obviously disappointed with the economic loss, and we'll review that in terms of our assessment of the decision. We obviously view that the cultural and spiritual loss is something that we can work with. We'll also view that as well. But I think it's a win for First Nations people on that front. Again, anything that recognises First Nations' right to protect heritage, which is in this case has had a value put on it, and we'll continue to assess furthermore on the decision that the judge made today.
4: Can you talk a little bit about the impact this mining has had on your land and your cultural sector?
3: Well, the judge started off pretty good, right? You know, quoting two of the elders who basically said that mining operations since the 1960s is very hurtful. It's a trauma that most of the elders carry today. It's a generational thing. So, you know, my generation carried that hurt and pain as well. So it continues, right? So, you know, mining on our country is something that Ngarrindjeri and Aboriginal people haven't supported. We don't support. It's in our DNA that we don't see those things as being part and parcel of who we are as First Nations people. The environment is important, the water is important, the river system is important, our heritage is important, our cultural connection to our country is important, the song lines is important. So all the things are important, right? But it is what it is in terms of the modern times that we live in. And native title have to mean something in that sense, right? Nearly over 30 years now since the Mabo decision, right? So in some cases that we get to this point, and it's, you know, a bit disappointing that substantial rights haven't been considered.
5: You mentioned there's been some recognition here, but how far does 150 million go in terms of any sort of deterrent when you look at the scale of an operation like Fortescue and the Solomon Hub?
3: Well, I mean, you can only scale that towards the, you know, the membership of Injibundi people, which is over 1,000 and some. You can only scale that into or align that to the housing needs that we need to provide for our people. You can only align that to the health that we need to provide for our people, the education that we need to provide for the, you know, for our people in this generation. So, you know, if you equate $150 million to the enormous challenge that we have on a day-to-day basis, wanting to, you know, lift Injibundi people's standard to everyday Australians, then it doesn't really sort of, you know, have a tick for tack at least.
4: You got three times more than the previous highest compensation payment. Do you take some heart from that?
3: No, of course. Look, I mean, look, any decision that, recognises the impact of First Ijebundi's heritage loss, that is something that we can work with, right? But again, I mean, it's something that we would, you know, will review with our lawyers, and then we'll probably have a better position in terms of what that means in a holistic sense.
2: That was Ijebundi CEO Michael Woodley speaking to the media outside the federal court following yesterday's decision. Now, Fortescue ordered to pay a record native title compensation payout of $150.1 million to the Ijebundi Nara Aboriginal Corporation. In a statement, Fortescue says it accepts that the Ijebundi people are entitled to compensation. The company has agreed to and pays financial compensation under all of its other seven native title agreements. You can read more on this story on the ABC News website. Just search for Fortescue Compensation and you'll get all the information there.
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2: Now, I love that sting, and you won't be hearing that sting for a little while, because come tomorrow, you're going to meet the new presenter. I've been filling in for Charlie. Charlie left the red dirt of the Northwest, and he took up a new position at ABC Gold Coast in Queensland, where I was lucky enough to catch up with him in the last school holidays. For the last little while, Roslyn Butcher and I have been filling in from 10 to 11 weekdays on ABC Local Radio, but you're about to meet your new morning's presenter. From tomorrow at 10 o'clock, you'll hear a new, but possibly familiar, voice on your local radio. Matthew, Maddie, Francis will present mornings. And if you're listening in Broome, Maddie J will be no stranger to you, having presented on Radio Goolari and done his fair share of MC gigs at the local community events. Ahead of his first run on mornings tomorrow, Maddie had a chat to Roz, who started by asking him whereabouts he grew up.
7: Born and raised here in the Kimberley, so I'm a Broome boy, raised across the Kimberley, and just growing up in this incredible town. Well, it's really helped shape who I am today. You know, as we know, in the Northwest, it's rich with storytellers and musicians, and it's so rich with characters that I think that really helps shape the kind of person you end up becoming. I'm a Broome mix. It's pretty common around this way. I've got my my dad. He is he's Irish Scottish on his background, and my mum is Nyungul Badi and also Malaysian. So that's my Broome mix.
8: Yeah, that's a Broome special, as we call them. Now, talking about special, my special interest is sport. Would it be fair to say that yours is music?
7: Absolutely, yeah. And music is like this universal language. It can transcend barriers and transcend generations and connect people across huge, vast distances, make you feel connected in some way, shape, or form, and even just brighten your day or help affect your mood. So, yeah, music's definitely an interest of mine.
8: Most recently, you've come from community radio. What are you most excited about in this new role at ABC?
7: I'm very excited to be working for Auntie and having co-workers like yourself and the team over there at Play School. I consider them to be co-workers as well. But honestly, I'm most excited to be able to keep telling these regional stories of these characters from our area, but on a bigger platform while still keeping that local heartbeat that we've got going on. So community radio really taught me to wear many different hats at once. Presenter, producer, tech, supporter, interviewer. So stepping into ABC Mornings is exciting because I get to keep bringing that grassroots experience, but I got that amazing support of the rest of the

0: anywhere north of, I don't know, Meekatharra, I guess, anywhere north of that, all the way. It's a big patch of Western Australia. What are you hoping to bring to the program?
1: Yeah, it's a really good question, Roz. I think more than anything, I want to continue doing the great work that I think you and Mickey and Charlie before me and so many others have been doing. And that's being able to connect with people out there, sharing great stories of our communities, of our regions. It should feel warm. It should be real and about the places we live, love, and work. So, basically being able to keep bringing those important stories, information, and let people have a laugh and maybe even discover something new or even listen to a favorite classic. So getting to continue that work is something I'm really looking forward to.
0: On ABC Radio, you're hearing from Maddie Francis. He's going to present mornings across the Kimberley, the Pilbara, and the Gascoyne. So, Maddie, I need to just do a quick bit of check your qualifications for presenting over this broadcast area. I've got some quiz questions for
1: Ooh,
0: you.
1: love a good quiz. That's another interest of mine. And I knew this was coming up, so I didn't study. So let's go. Shoot them at me.
0: Well, I'm going to throw you some place names, and you can tell me what region. Is it the Gascoyne, the Pilbara, or the Kimberley? I'm going to start with an easy one. Kununurra.
1: Oh, easy one, of course. East Kimberley.
0: Okay. You don't have to be that specific. You can just go with Kimberley. I love
1: Okay.
0: it. What about Newman?
1: Newman, of course, in the Pilbara
0: Yes.
1: Central. I know they're not near an ocean.
0: Yeah. Wangkatjungka?
1: Wangkatjungka. Ooh, that is a tricky one. The Kimberley.
0: Yeah, correct. Carnarvon.
1: Carnarvon, of course, in the Gascoyne. Definitely not in the Pilbara.
0: All right, let's go with Punmu.
1: Punmu.
0: Ooh.
1: Now, I am tossing up between Pilbara and Kimberley, but I'm going to say Pilbara.
0: And you're correct there, threw that one in. What about Exmouth?
1: Now, Exmouth, I know this one gets tricky if you're depending on how you
0: It
1: answer.
0: can be controversial, yes.
1: Controversial for sure. I believe officially it's part of the Gascoyne, but if you're ever looking at the map, it does kind of stick there in the Pilbara region a little bit. I'm going to say officially Gascoyne though, because that's what it says on the map.
0: Okay, good one. Love your work. Lovely to have this little chat with you, and good luck with presenting mornings on ABC from 10 to 11 on weekdays.
1: Thanks, Ross. It's going to be a lot of fun, and I hope if you're out there listening, you join us as well.
2: That is Maddie J. He'll be with you from 10 a.m. tomorrow, and any advice or issues for him to cover, send him a text, send me a text, 0448 922 604. Roz will continue to bring you Saturday breakfast, and I'll fill in where and when I can. We're going to hear from a specialist emergency physician and an expert in coordinating emergency health responses next. To take you there, here is a quick song with Boogie Shoes by Casey and the Sunshine Band.

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1: Now, yesterday we heard a bit about hantavirus from one of the global experts in the virus, one of our very own at the CSIRO. Today we're going to talk a little bit more about disaster management. Dr. Ian Norton is the Managing Director of Respond Global. He's the former head of the WHO's Emergency Medical Team Initiative, where he headed up things like the Ebola health crisis and various other things. Ian, good morning.
2: Good morning, Mickey.
1: Thanks for joining me. I know you've had a very busy week and you've just got back to the Sunshine Coast today after many aeroplanes. Now, this kind of stuff, like a cruise ship, dangerous seas, a deadly virus in the mist, in this case, hantavirus, it's kind of what you're made and trained for. How do situations like this come up very often, though?
2: Probably not this highly pathogenic. I mean, this is a very dangerous virus, and then to have that on a confined space on a cruise ship is unusual. Often we see more benign things like norovirus, flu outbreaks, that type of thing. But this is fairly unique. This would certainly challenge any system.
1: And can you break down the current situation for me?
2: Yeah. So as I say, I mean, a virus that we normally see in the hundreds of cases across South America. In this case, that's about 20 different types of strain of hantavirus. So the strain in South America is particularly serious. And as we all know now, there's one variant of that, the Andes variant, that can go person to person. It does seem like it's gone through several generations of transmission. And part of this, and I've been looking at this and did a few interviews about it a few days ago, it does appear that, the ship thought this was an issue of natural causes, particularly for the first gentleman and probably for the second and third. And so if we don't recognize that there could be a link between several different types of illness in a group of people, then that's where we miss the early stages of an outbreak. And that may have contributed to what happened next, which was it kept on spreading. And this, of course, is in one of the remotest places in the world. You will have seen the coverage of trying to get some medical support into Tristan da Cunha, which is a tiny little an island with no airstrip whatsoever. They've had to fly over and then drop people out of a plane to try and land on that island to support for the one case that's stuck on that island. So hugely remote areas. So just adds to the complexity.
1: And so we're coming live into the northwest, including the Kimberley. We have a lot of remote areas with a lot of remote tourism operations that happen there, cruises and ships. You've worked with a few in that space as well. How does it differ when it comes to these remote areas, when it comes to disaster management?
2: Yeah, so it's really not the same scale. I suppose that's the first thing. When we're dealing with a cruise ship, I'm thinking of some of the large COVID ships that I helped during, in San Francisco and in Sydney. That's, thousands and thousands of people, but a much larger space to work with. You can spread people out. Whereas in this case, we're dealing with smaller vessels, smaller numbers of people, also smaller numbers of crew, and therefore, to try and rotate people and give people rest out of PPE is tough as well. Sometimes you could argue that the cabins are a bit bigger on these smaller vessels, a little bit more luxurious, and there's often decks, and that's very helpful when we have to isolate people so they can sit outside and not go stir crazy in a very, very small room. But as you say, these vessels go a lot further away. They're designed to go, we call them explorer cruises, so they go into very, very hard to reach areas. And they do have medical support usually on board, but it is finite. Whereas in the very large cruise ships, they can have up to intensive care. They can even carry units of blood and, multiple beds in a sort of mini hospital. That's not the case on these cruise ships. So you're lucky if you have 1 to 2 beds in a small sick bay and quite a finite amount of equipment.
1: Oh, I never thought about anybody carrying blood, but I guess that does make sense. What kind of advice are you giving to these smaller ships and boats, the Explorer class or the smaller class ships, to deal with outbreaks or disasters?
2: Well, to make sure we carry enough medication for the areas we're going. So if people are exploring into Papua New Guinea or other areas, we must make sure they carry antimalarials. And equally, actually, it's a point for, I suppose, some of our resource sector colleagues up in the northwest, but on these cruise ships as well. What you find is people have had a holiday beforehand, and then into really remote and exotic areas. They won't necessarily tell you that, but the next minute they're on your ship and they're cruising with you, and so they could start to display symptoms of something they caught, I could say, in Africa or something. But the next minute they're cruising with you in a remote area. So those are things we can't really plan for completely, but we certainly carry a wide range of medication on board. Also enough personal protective equipment, PPE, for multiple rounds. You can't wear those things for more than about 4 hours without having to change them, have a toilet break, get some water into yourself, and that type of thing. So we need multiple changes of those to be worn by crew and others who are caring for and looking after. Another practical thing that people probably wouldn't have thought about is, you know, you put the cook and cleaning staff in risk if you use general crockery for a highly pathogenic illness in people who are isolated. What you need is disposable food stuff, so catering equipment that just goes straight into a bag and gets wrapped up and then incinerated later on when you get to shore. So, you know, we actually have to stockpile catering equipment to be able to isolate people in their rooms if we need to, without having to have the risk of then washing dishes afterwards.
1: Yeah, that's something that I wouldn't have considered, and I'm sure people aren't considering, because you think about PPE, wearing that hazmat suit pretty much and keeping things like, you know, a snotty tissue away. But when it comes down to even those basic necessities, I guess that's something that's not the normal person doesn't think about, but you and your experience is thinking about.
2: One other thing, it's really challenging in this case, and I'm so glad that the passengers are allowed to get off now. You're effectively trying to have people who care for and isolate others, so those wearing the PPE, but they were also a contact. So before we even knew it was an outbreak, they will have been interacting, crew and passengers together, so they're all contacts with each other. So the next minute you've got this sort of arbitrary thing of, oh, now you guys go to your room, but everybody else wear PPE and go room to room to supply, but who knows whether one of those crew members was also a contact and could eventually become infected.
1: There's a whole mental health element and, you know, fatigue from COVID that people are experiencing when it comes to managing health outbreaks as well. You worked with the WHO. You're the former World Health Organization, the head of the World Health Organization's emergency medical team. Geez, that's a lot to say, initiative. How did Australia fare on its scorecard for emergency response preparedness? Was Australia included in a scorecard for that?
2: It certainly is. I mean, the era I used to work in and sort of helped set up inside the WHO was on the back of helping set up the Australian teams, to start with the AusMAT teams that you see now. We send overseas to support, and also to support state to state if we need to. Australia's medical response teams, their AusMAT team is amongst the best in the world. I have no qualms in saying that. They certainly have gone through the full verification. Lots of other countries came into to peer review. And we're very, very happy with the standards. So we've reached and excel in that ability to send teams to other countries and to be able to manage our own domestic sort of medical response. I mean, the standards, the blue book that we use to sort of govern all of this was actually written while I was still in Darwin. So it all sort of started here in Australia. So I would say we're world leading. We certainly support a lot in the Asia Pacific region, particularly in our Pacific neighbours. They're really appreciative of the kind of support that Australia sends in to support those. There's some 20 now medical response teams in various island nation states in our region.
1: Oh, good to hear. And before I let you go, I would love to know a little bit more about Chasing Chaos, which I understand is a new screen. It's a new show that you are part of. Can you tell me a bit about that?
2: Oh, wow. You've thrown a curveball at me. Yes, a 90-minute documentary. We're hoping that it gets premiered at one of the film festivals in the next couple of weeks. And then we're able to show it more broadly. We'll have some showings at Perth to friends and others over there. It chronicles, I suppose, the birth of the Blue Book, the standards that govern how responses go country to country. It looks at why Haiti was such a lion in the sand we should never repeat again, where medical teams arrived without the knowledge, without the skills, and performed up to 50% of the amputations that occurred there were not medically required, which is just tragic. So we said never again, and so that blue book has helped a lot, and it sort of chronicles, I suppose, the various responses I was involved in and helped to lead for WHO for many years, but then why I exited that system, mostly because it was focusing more on centralized top-down approach rather than supporting a local approach. And that's really, I was ethically challenged by some of that. So it is a fairly hard-hitting documentary, and it certainly calls out the system and whether it is fit for purpose or whether we should pivot to something which is more localized in the future.
1: Oh, well, I can't wait to have a viewing and come see that. And thank you so much for your time today, especially considering you're fresh off a plane back to your state.
2: Always a pleasure. Cheers.
1: Thanks so much. That is Dr. Ian Norton. He's the Managing Director of Respond Global, and he's the former head of the WHO's Emergency Medical Team initiative. We're going to try and squeeze in a quick song to take you to the news before I say goodbye forever or for now. Here is Together in Electric Dreams by Phil Oakley and Giorgio Moroder.

0: That is Casey and the Sunshine Band with Boogie Shoes.
1: Bet you didn't know we're the world's biggest gamblers.
2: Totally crippled my life.
3: Bingo.
1: I'm finding out why and if we really are the lucky country. Join me, Sean McAuliffe, going for broke.
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0: How fun. What a nice song to listen to end on. Together in Electric Dreams. I'll always hear that song and think of my time on mornings. And that's right, it's the end of my little gig here, and you're going to have the lovely Maddie J tomorrow. Thank you so much for all your messages. People have sent in some lovely ones saying thank you for entertaining us. We're going to miss you in Broome. A couple of others saying they've always been varied and interesting. Thanks and best of luck. And we've missed you and wish you were staying. Very sweet, and I'm very happy. And you're going to be in very good hands with Maddie J tomorrow. He'll be with you from 10 a.m. If you've got any questions, you can send them in to him. It is 11 o'clock and this is Mickey Cusack for the last time.
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3: Garrett Mundy with ABC News. Good morning. A man accused of planning terrorist attacks in Perth has been charged with further offences. David Webber has more.
4: Jason Joseph Michaels was arrested earlier this year with police alleging he'd planned attacks on WA Parliament House, police headquarters and mosques. The 20-year-old was charged with multiple offences, including preparing for a terrorist act, possessing ammunition and failing to store a firearm properly. Mr Michaels has appeared in Stirling Gardens Magistrates Court via video link, and six new charges were read out. He's now accused of possessing child abuse material on a computer, possessing bulletproof clothing, two counts of possessing violent extremist material, and two counts of trying to seek objectionable material. He'll appear in court again in July.
3: A 57-year-old Maylands man has pleaded guilty in the Perth Magistrates Court to producing and distributing child exploitation material. Gregory John Welton admitted to producing written stories and distributing an image in January and February of this year. Welton also entered a plea of guilty to possessing a prohibited weapon. He's due to return to court next month. The Federal Resources Minister says the government's breaking of an election promise not to wind back property tax breaks proves it's adapting to changing circumstances. The capital gains tax discount will be replaced by an inflation-based discount from July the 1st next year. Property held before that date will still have the original 50% discount. Negative gearing will from now on only apply to newly built homes. Madeleine King has told ABC Radio Perth house prices have reached a critical point and action had to be taken.
5: When the capital gains discount first came in 1999 under the Howard government, since that time house prices increased by more than 400%. While wages have gone up, it's not nearly to that kind of rate.
3: Greens Senator Jordan Steele-John says he's revolted by the government's cuts to the National Disability Insurance Scheme and is promising to oppose them. The government is seeking to return the NDIS to its original purpose of serving people with significant disability by introducing changes it says will save more than $37 billion over the forward estimates. Senator Steele-John, who has a disability himself, says he'll introduce an amendment to the Senate to block the cuts and push for a parliamentary inquiry.
6: Having had the evening to review the budget and the scale of what Labor is proposing to cut from the NDIS, the fact that they are comfortable to hand down a budget that would do so much harm, I'm revolted.
3: Plans have been scrapped for a $1.5 billion Trump Tower on the Gold Coast, Mark Rigby explains.
7: Less than 3 months after plans for a 91-storey tower first emerged, the relationship between Australian property developer David Young and the Trump Organisation has fallen apart. Mr Young, through his property group Altus, signed a deal with Eric Trump in February, promising to break ground on the Surfers Paradise development before the end of the year. In a statement to the ABC today,

0: Keir Starmer. Dozens of Labor MPs are urging the British PM to resign, and four ministers have now quit. The resignations follow poor results in local council elections, but Mr. Lammy is urging his colleagues to take a breath, insisting now is not the time.
1: I'm thinking of my constituents and many people across the country worried about what they're hearing from the Strait of Hormuz and their own finances. We must put country before party.
0: And Socceroos defender Harry Soutar concedes he still has plenty of work to do to guarantee his spot in Australia's final World Cup squad. Soutar is currently training with the extended squad of players in Florida before Australia's final group of 26 is named on the 1st of June. He spent 18 months on the sidelines with an Achilles injury, but the Leicester defender's pedigree has him well placed to marshal the Socceroos' defence once more. However, Soutar says he still has plenty to prove.
2: You know, still got a lot of work to do to get into that final squad because the group's done really well in the previous 2 years. Yeah, there's still a lot of hard work to go. I've just got to kind of prove now over the next 3-4 weeks that, what I'm capable of doing.
0: Perth's weather cloudy tomorrow with a very high chance of showers, most likely in the morning and afternoon. A possible thunderstorm about the northern suburbs in the early afternoon, otherwise light winds becoming southwesterly 15 to 25 kilometres an hour in the middle of the day. Expecting a top of 20 degrees for Thursday after an overnight low of 12. Right now in Perth, it's 22.2 degrees. 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
10: When George Palmer walked into university as a young man, he had dreams of becoming a renowned music composer. But it didn't feel like he belonged in the music department, and he left after his first week. George ended up following one of his mates into studying law instead. And to his surprise, he ended up loving the human side of the law. For the next 45 years, he climbed the ranks from barrister to Queen's Counsel and finally to judge in the New South Wales Supreme Court. But through all those years of his public life in the law, George had a secret. In every spare moment, he would return to his piano, scribbling down choral works, piano pieces, orchestral scores. He harboured no ambition for his music to ever be performed or heard by anyone. He never spoke about composing with his colleagues or friends, or even really his family. Until one day, George's talents were uncovered here at the ABC, almost by chance. George Palmer is now one of Australia's preeminent living composers. His latest work is an operatic adaptation of Lea Purcell's The Drover's Wife. It has its premiere at the Glasshouse Theatre in Brisbane this week, and in August will be performed at the Sydney Opera House. Hi, George.
11: Hi, Sarah. It's a great pleasure to be here.
10: That's quite a journey. So let's start at the place it all began, Cairo in Egypt. How was it that you came to be born in Cairo?
11: No, I wasn't actually born in Cairo. I was born in a tent in a desert.
10: In Egypt?
11: In Egypt.
10: Okay.
11: Right.
10: Close to Cairo somewhere.
11: Well, I'm probably a couple of hundred kilometres away, literally in the desert, at a place called Muascar, which was then a major British military hospital, which had been set up actually in the First World War. A lot of Australian soldiers in the First World War were stationed there. And it was the hospital where my parents came when I was ready to pop out into the world.
10: What were they doing in a military hospital tent in the Egyptian desert?
11: Well, Dad was still in the British Army at that stage. He had risen to the rank of major. My mum was in the military intelligence section throughout the war, and they met in Italy in the Italian campaign, and then Dad was posted back to the Palestine campaign. Mum came back to Egypt. They married, and when it was time for me to arrive, the only place that I could arrive was the British military hospital on the edge of the desert. So I was

0: Literally born in a tent.
1: Did your mum tell you much about what her role in the British intelligence was during the war?
0: Look, she wasn't a super spy.
1: That's what they all say, George.
0: That's true. My mum, actually, knowing my mum, she could well have been a femme fatale super spy. What she said, though, was that she was in the intelligence gathering section because she spoke five languages fluently.
1: How was that? Why did she speak so many?
0: Well, her father spoke French to her. Her mother spoke both Italian and Slovene because her mother was born on the border between Italy and Slovenia back then. And she was educated by German nuns in a German convent in Alexandria, so she spoke German fluently, and she was taught English. So she had those five languages which she spoke fluently, which made her an ideal person for intelligence gathering from all the correspondence and messages that were going backwards and forwards to and from prisoners of war.
1: And then your father being a major in the British Army, does that mean he kind of fit that stereotype of a very stiff, upper-lipped sort of fellow?
0: Definitely, definitely not. No. Dad was a bit of a nonconformist, like the rest of the family, I'm afraid. And although I'm sure he was very, very good at his job, he was never part of the British establishment. He wasn't born into the establishment. He was born in Cyprus. His father was Greek Cypriot. His mother was English. And they met when Dad's father, my grandfather, went to Edinburgh to study at Edinburgh University to study for chemistry. They met there and married and then came back to Cyprus to live, where Dad was brought up in a household where he spoke Greek to his father and English to his mother because his mother refused to learn Greek. That was not by any means an ideal conventional background for British military establishment.
1: So what was it that made your parents decide to leave that world and come out to Australia?
0: Well, firstly, they were sick of the war, as everybody was. And they could see that Europe was going to be a mess and it was going to be quite hard. My father did not have a university education. His family was too poor to send him to university. He worked in London before the war in the banking industry, but the war interrupted that. So he had no qualifications and he certainly was not part of the establishment. And even though he ended up as a major in the British Army, that wouldn't have got him anywhere back in England. So they were looking for some place where they could start a new life, bring up a family, without also the inhibitions of class restriction. I think probably my father was conscious of that, having worked in London, coming from Cyprus. So they wanted somewhere where they could make a fresh start for the family in the new world.
1: And so what sort of home did they find once they arrived in Australia? Where did your family set up home?
0: Well, we arrived when I was 3 months old. As soon as I was born, they tried to arrange passage to on a ship. The first ship they could get on was to Australia. They arrived 1947, not very much money at all. No job, no connections for my father. They had just a little saved. You don't get paid very much in the British Army. They found a house they could rent, a little old house in Rosebery in Sydney, which was then quite an industrial suburb. And I grew up there for the first 4 years of my life with my mother, father, my aunt, and my grandmother, and my uncle. So the family lived together in this little house, and my grandmother, who had had a very comfortable life in Egypt. She had married a French engineer who was in charge of a big cotton mill in Egypt. So they had a very comfortable life in Egypt, servants and the whole business. But when she came here, she came with virtually nothing. And she worked and had to work to help support the family. She worked in the local chewing gum factory, which was nearby in Rosebery. Hardly any English. She worked, you know, on the production line.
1: Was she angry about that, resentful?
0: Not at all. My grandmother was a very strong and positive person, and she made the best of everything. And I remember the chewing gum factory so well because I remember sitting on the doorstep of the house in the afternoons waiting for her to come home. We were very close, my grandma and me. And she would arrive smelling of chewing gum.
1: Of course.
0: And she always managed to have a little packet of chewing gum for me. So my grandma working in the production line in the local chewing gum factory, Wrigley's Chewing Gum, coming home smelling of chewing gum, the little chewing gum treat, was a very vivid memory to me.
1: As you describe it, George, all the adults in your life had really had this huge disruption in your life,
0: yes.
1: Living through war,
0: yes.
1: Leaving their homelands, coming to this totally new place.
0: Yes.
1: What sort of environment did they manage to create for you and your sister?
0: Well, they loved being here from the moment they arrived. We had wonderful next-door neighbours in Rosebery, next door, typical like fifth-generation Aussies, who made the whole family feel very welcome. I was often there. Their teenage daughters would babysit me. Arriving there and finding such wonderful people who were so welcoming made them fall in love with the country, and they never lost that love affair with the country. So it was a very warm and stable environment within the family, even though they had come from such fracturing experiences in their lives.
1: Composer and former Supreme Court Judge George Palmer is my guest on Conversations. Do you remember the first time that you heard a piano?
0: Oh, yes, vividly. It was the next door neighbours. Their elder daughter was a fine pianist, even as a teenager. They had a grand piano. And I would go next door and sit under the piano while she practiced. So I had a lot of music happening just a few inches above my head. And she was a very fine pianist too, not just an amateur tinkler. She went on to become a musician and a very well-respected music teacher, piano teacher. So I was, from a very early stage in my life, from the age of, you know, basically months old, exposed to this wonderful music at very close quarters.
1: So how did you go from being this little fella sitting under a piano to starting to learn to play one yourself?
0: Well, I wanted to learn the piano from a very early age, but my parents, firstly, couldn't afford a piano. And secondly, there was a perception back then that piano wasn't really for boys. You know, a well-brought-up young lady might learn the piano, but a boy should be out there kicking a football. It was only when my sister, who went to the local convent school, was offered piano lessons that I renewed my assault on my parents. Can we please have a piano, and could I learn also? So it was when they got a piano from my sister that I succeeded in also getting piano lessons from a wonderful teacher who lived in the next street. And that was my introduction to learning the piano.
1: And did it immediately feel like a kind of home for you, like a natural fit once you were playing?
0: Absolutely. Absolutely. I never had to be forced to practice the piano. I had, in fact, be dragged away from the piano. Go outside and play and kick a football or get out of the way. Stop making that racket. That was more the order of the day.
1: As a young boy, teenager in the 50s and 60s, was it just classical music that was in your field of attention, yes, or were you into pop and rock as well?
0: Look, 1955 or 56, I think,

0: Rock and roll burst on the scene. Bill Haley and the Comets, I remember. Rock Around the Clock, I remember it vividly. Look, I enjoyed that music, but I didn't want to play it. And what I was constantly hearing in my head was classical music. And that's where my natural instincts lay. And what consolidated that and entrenched that deeply for me was when I finally persuaded my parents to buy a record player. We didn't have music in the phone. We had the radio, of course, when you had the usual pop songs coming out of the radio, but I wanted more. And so I went to work on my parents to buy a record player, like I'd worked on them for the piano. And they eventually bought one. And I started to buy the records of the music that I wanted to hear. And I would buy these little 45 RPM singles, which you had back then, which cost less than probably a dollar, you know. And I would listen to that constantly. And I started to build up a record collection, which became quite actually substantial and large. And I would listen to that constantly, again, to the annoyance of my parents. Oh, for goodness sake, we've had enough of Wagner.
1: Give us some Bill Haley, teenager.
0: Give us some Bill Haley and the Comets, for goodness sake.
1: So, you know, hearing the music, really immersing yourself in this great classical tradition, were you also writing music? Because are they two very different things, to hear the way music is created by these great masters and then thinking you're going to give it a go as well?
0: Yeah, well, look, as soon as I started to learn the piano and learned musical notation, I really wanted to start creating some of this myself. You know, if Beethoven can do it, why can't I do it? Well, a very good reason, but I didn't appreciate that at the time. So from a very early stage, when I started to learn piano, I was beginning to scribble down little tunes, make up little pieces and so on. And it was just a very natural thing for me to do. And I would sit at the piano also improvising. So it was always in my head, always in my head.
1: So given what a huge part music played in your life as a young man, as a teenager, George, did you dream of making a career in music as soon as you finished school?
0: Yes, I did. I did. I felt that this was right for me. This was something that I could do. But I remember very vividly a conversation with my parents when I finished high school. And we had the results, and fortunately I got a Commonwealth Scholarship, meaning I could go to university. Because they'd said to me, you don't get a Commonwealth Scholarship, you're not going to university. A, we can't afford it. B, that means you haven't worked hard enough. Okay. So we had this conversation in the back garden of our house, I can remember. What do you want to do? Said my dad. Well, I would like to go and study composition. And to my astonishment and to my parents' credit, they didn't poo-poo the idea. They didn't say, oh, rubbish, go and get a day job. They approached it much more subtly.
1: That already survived your campaigns for the piano and the record player by now, George. They were on to you.
0: They
1: knew the direct attack was not going to be effective.
0: Never say no to George. Always approach it from the other direction. So Dad said, look, that's fine, but you'll have to bear in mind that the life of a musician, and particularly a composer, is very precarious. Very precarious. And if you want to eventually have a family, be able to educate your children, provide for them, you're going to find that very, very difficult if you're a full-time composer. Now, my father was perfectly correct in that. And I think I did appreciate that at the time. What well-known composers were around in Australia in the 1960s, there was no household name on everybody's lips. And the few people I did know as musicians, I could see from them that it was, in some cases, a hand-to-mouth existence, going from one gig to another. So I thought seriously about that. So I signed up for Arts Law because a mate,

0: of mine, my close friend from school, was going to do that. And I thought, well, that's something I can do probably. But for the first week or so on the campus, I'll go in and sit in on the music composition classes, which I did, thinking, if I really have a passion for this, I can always change courses.
1: And what did you find when you sat in on those classes?
0: I found Peter Sculthorpe, Australia's most preeminent, deservedly and internationally acclaimed composer, there lecturing in the music composition class. Now, Peter Sculthorpe was then in his Indonesian mood or mode stage.
1: I'm hearing the gamelan.
0: Gamelan was everywhere. It was compulsory to learn the gamelan. And gamelan had not been a major part of my experience up till then, I have to say, my musical experience. That was Peter. And the other composers, whom I won't mention my name, were of the fingernails on blackboard screeching type music. Now, that wasn't part of my experience either. So I had gamelan music on the one hand, screeching fingernails on blackboard music on the other hand, and to cap it all, one of the senior lecturers there was very into recorder and medieval music, and she established an annual Runnymede Festival, right, now, which involved scattering rushes all over the Great Hall of Sydney University and the whole of the music staff and students dressing up in tight red tights and colourful things and playing the recorder and capering around.
1: And this wasn't what you dreamt of.
0: This was not my scene either. So I thought, that's what the music department at the moment has got to offer. I don't think it's really me, any of it.
1: So it was easier to follow your father's sage advice at that point. And focusing then on the law, that decision, George, was it as exciting to you as a subject as music had been?
0: Well, I've got to be honest and say, while I was going through law school, it was something that I just had to go through. I find it mildly intellectually interesting, but not passionately engaging. It was only when I actually graduated and I started actually using the knowledge I had acquired and the skills I had acquired, dealing with real people, dealing with real problems, seeing how the system actually worked rather than in the sort of vacuum of academia, that I really then became very engaged in it and quite passionate about it, I have to say.
1: What was your area of expertise?
0: It was commercial law. It sounds dull and dry and even almost mercenary, but you're dealing with people. You're dealing with human beings who are flawed. Some are admirable. Some are mercenary and despicable. They're all wanting to get something, do something. And dealing with all of that was a very good illustration of how the machinery of society in dispute resolution works, how commerce works, how we deal with each other when A wants something that B has, B wants something from A. So it was an education in the human experience.
1: Your work continued in the law, George, and you were made a Queen's Counsel and then a judge in the Supreme Court of New South Wales. That must have been a proud day for your family.
0: Yes, well, it was, bearing in mind that both my parents, with some justification, always feared that at any moment I would stuff everything up and make a complete fool of myself. And I say that, you know, lovingly, that they had complete justification thinking so, because I did it often
1: enough.
0: Well,
1: you put your wig on backwards or something, or what did they think you'd do?
0: Oh, just, you know, he's not a real lawyer. He's only pretending and they'll find out. they were immensely proud. And I was very, very happy that they were there to see it.
1: You were put in charge of something called the protective list in the Supreme Court. What's that?
0: That is a traditional jurisdiction that the Supreme Court, every Supreme Court, has. It's an inheritance from the English system when the church courts were in charge, this is from medieval times, were in charge of protecting the weak and vulnerable in society. That then later translated into a compartment of the jurisdiction of the Supreme Court. Now, it might be those who have a mental illness, those who are particularly vulnerable to undue influence or scams, or it's also to do with having overall supervision of the adoption process. The Supreme Court has to approve every adoption. Now, there's obviously a process where that goes through many, many, many layers before it actually comes up for final approval. But as the judge, you have to make sure that all the procedures are followed and properly followed. And if there's anything that catches your attention, something might not be right, something might be amiss, then you have to investigate and find out. And if an adoption is contested by the natural parent, then that case comes into the Supreme Court. And this is a very important jurisdiction because, as you can imagine, there are quite a few cases where children are taken away from a parent, often a single mother. And the mother has probably been experiencing enormous difficulties in her life. There's a common pattern, unfortunately. Often the single mother has been abused as a child, has a drug problem or had an alcohol problem, and the child is born and the social workers in the hospital immediately say this mother is not going to be able to look after this child properly. And so the system is alerted. So you can imagine how a mother who has been through that experience feels being told you are not even fit to be the mother of your child. It is devastating. And so some of them oppose the adoption. What usually happens is social workers take the child. The child is put into foster care. And at a certain stage, often the foster parents apply for the adoption. At that stage, the mother opposes. The child has been living with the foster parents perhaps for years, for 5-6 years. A close bond has formed with the foster parents. The mother has seen the child perhaps occasionally, but the mother cannot bring herself to consent to surrendering her child, and so she opposes. Now, they are some really heart-rending cases to decide.
1: Composer and former New South Wales Supreme Court Judge George Palmer is my guest on Conversations today. Plenty more to his story after the news headlines. 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
2: Garrett Mundy in the Perth newsroom. Teal Independent MP Kate Chaney says while tax reforms in the federal budget could have gone further, it's the fairest budget Labor has delivered in its 4 years in government. Ms Chaney supports altering the tax system to benefit younger Australians. She says the changes made to negative gearing and the capital gains tax discount are a good start. Disability advocates say the Albanese government is prioritising budget surpluses over the lives of Australians doing it tough. Among the cost-saving measures is a move to push more than 160,000 participants off the National Disability Insurance Scheme by 2030. That's projected to save the budget nearly $38 billion over the Ford estimates. And the US president has lashed out at media coverage of America's war against Iran, saying it's virtual treason to say Iranians are doing well militarily. Donald Trump's social media post came after the New York Times reported Iran retained two-thirds of its missile stockpile. The paper says the administration's portrayal of a shattered military goes against US intelligence agency information.
3: This is Conversations with Sarah Kanoski.
1: My guest on Conversations today is George Palmer. George was a barrister and then Supreme Court judge in New South Wales before finally giving full rein to his long-standing passion for classical music and music composition. His new work is an operatic adaptation of Leo Purcell's The Drover's Wife, which has its premiere at the Glasshouse Theatre in Brisbane this week. George, before the news headlines, you were describing your time in charge of the protective list, one of your duties as a Supreme Court judge in New South Wales, where you had ultimate responsibility for all adoptions in New South Wales. What is it like to be in that position, to have a kind of ultimate decision-making power there? What's that like morally for you, emotionally?
0: Well, it's very difficult, often, emotionally. But you have to apply the law. And the law says that of paramount interest, the paramount importance is the welfare of the child. While the natural mother might be grieving to the point of destruction, you can't give her feelings priority, nor the feelings of the foster parents who have been attached to the child. It's the child's best interest. So you have evidence from social workers, from psychologists, from any person that you feel can help you to make the right decision in the interest of the child.
1: Would cases stay with you, George?
0: Oh, yes, yes, absolutely. One case that has never left me is a case of a young girl who came to Australia as a refugee. She, as a child, had seen her family killed in front of her. She came to a refugee camp, and shortly before she left, she was going to get water from a well not far from the camp. She was attacked and raped. When she came to Australia, her brother came with her. It was discovered then that she was pregnant. To be with child, even in the circumstances in which she was made pregnant, was a huge disgrace. She was virtually imprisoned by her brother in the small unit where they lived, not allowed to come out. She escaped and went and fled to a refuge. And she was taken to the hospital where she gave birth to the child. She told the social workers there that she and the child would probably be killed. She was in a very, very distracted state, you can imagine, from her experiences. So the social workers stepped in. They took the little girl away. They put her with some foster parents. And the mother had some psychiatric treatment,

0: And her mother opposed. She said, basically, this little girl is the only thing I've got in my life. After all she's been through. The foster parents were distraught as well. This is our girl, this is our child, you can't take her away. As most of the time, that's important in its way, disputes have to be resolved, but dealing with these real human issues and seeing how we have established principles in our community to deal with these problems and that they have to be applied fairly and properly, that I regarded as the most important part of my work.
1: In these years, George, of building your career in the law, what place did music have in your life?
0: It was very much on the side, under the covers, as it were. I mean, the law is very demanding, both when you're a barrister and when you're a judge. You have to make that your priority. And then, of course, my family, growing family.

0: So I used to sit at the piano, scribble, whatever I was writing, and shove the music in the bottom drawer, thinking, well, that's never going to be seen or heard by anybody.
1: Did you have some secret, deep, dark, buried ambition that it would be one day?
0: No, I never, honestly, never thought that it would ever come to light. I didn't plan for it. I was not within the musical milieu. So it was something that took me outside the law. It was an escape from the law. For example, I'd go in on the train in the morning and I wouldn't be reading my notes for the cases. I'd done that preparation already. I would be reading scores or books on orchestration or composition or whatever I was reading. That would be music and ditto on the way home. Work was for work, the workplace, and outside the workplace, in when I had some spare time, it was music. And I think moving between those two very, very different worlds helped me keep some sort of balance and sanity, I've got to say. So there's a lot of life that happens outside the courtroom, which is a surprise to some lawyers, I have to say.
1: Then a few things happened in your life to change the role that music had in it. Firstly, was the fact that one day you were driving in your car listening to music, as always, and suddenly a speaker stopped working. What had happened?
0: Yes, I kept on banging the speaker on my right-hand side, saying, "What's wrong with the wretched thing?" I took the car in to be serviced. And I said, "Look, that speaker is not working." And the technician said, "It's working perfectly fine. What is not working is your hearing, mate." So that's when I first discovered that I was losing my hearing.
1: And what sort of prognosis were you given medically about your hearing?
0: Well, I went in, obviously, and I saw the specialist, and he said, "Well, this thing happens, this sort of thing happens. We can't really predict. It could be a gradual loss of hearing over the years, or it could be sudden, because what happened with the speaker in the car was pretty sudden. One minute it was working perfectly, and the next day it wasn't, so which is why I thought it was busted." So he said, "Look, we just have to wait and see."
1: Well, then tell me about George, what happened with your father when you faced losing him. How did that inspire you to take your music out of the bottom drawer?
0: Okay, well, Dad and the whole family knew that George's mad pastime was scribbling music. Okay, he knew I was deeply involved in it. He wasn't well. He was getting sick, and he wouldn't, I knew, be able to go out and hear music if I got even a small group to perform it somewhere. So I got the idea that I would get a few musicians together and record something, a little piece for him, so that I could just take it home to him and play it to him. So I did know a few musicians then. I said, "Can we get some people together and we'll go into a little recording studio and just put something down?" And my mate said, "Look, you should go to the ABC because in their downtime they let out their recording studios quite cheaply." That was a good idea, I thought. So we got together some fine musicians and we went into the recording studio, the ABC studios in Ultimo. And the sound engineer, ABC sound engineer, who was assigned to this crazy little project, was the chief engineer for the classical department, and it's a wonderful man called Yossi Gabay. And so Yossi did the recording and so on. Then, unbeknown to me, he went later and he spoke to some people in the ABC and said, "You should listen to this weird guy." He
1: Ain't half bad.
0: said, "It's not bad. You should actually listen to this." And so, this judge who writes music. And so they listened and it came together, and the ABC said, "This would make a good Australian story."
1: Did you think twice before agreeing? I mean,
0: I
1: it's a big
0: did.
1: thing to have a
0: I,
1: documentary made about you.
0: I, I, I did think very, very seriously about it, because at that stage I was a judge of the court, and it's not a good look if you know, one of the judges has got egg all over his face and people burst out laughing every time they come into his courtroom.

I went and asked the Chief Justice, James Spiegelman. And I said, look, this proposal has been put to me. It's, you know, the public profile of judges is a matter of importance to the court. So what do you think? He said, go for it. Absolutely go for it. So I did. I took the risk. I had no

0: thing, though, of course, was to make this music to let your dad hear what you'd been working on.
1: Yes.
0: How did that play out?
1: Well, it didn't play out well, unfortunately, because what happened was that after we finished doing the recording, Yossi Gabay, the engineer, was going to do the mix, editing and so on. And he came to me one day and he said, look, I've just been diagnosed with a brain tumour. Oh, God. I've got to go into hospital. I've got surgery. I hope it'll be all okay. I should know in about 6 weeks or 7 weeks' time. Please feel free to get somebody else to mix it. And I said, look, Yossi, I want you to do it. You know, we'd become friends by then. He was terrific as an engineer. I said, we'll wait. I will wait. And we waited, but unfortunately, Yossi took a lot longer to recover. And unfortunately, in that time, my dad died. So I didn't get to play it to him. So that was sad.
0: Composer George Palmer is my guest on Conversations. For you, George, when you first had the experience of hearing your music performed by actual musicians, what was that like?
1: Oh, terrible.
0: Terrible?
1: Oh, look, I'll tell you, terrible. Yes. The very first time I heard my music performed was in this recording studio with about 10 or 15 really top musicians, mostly opera, Australian and ballet people. And we didn't have a conductor. I thought, oh, okay, I'll conduct. I know how it should go. And I was up there waggling the stick and stop, stop. Cellos and violas, you're playing out of tune. No, we're not. Yes, you are. Look, let's do it again. Da, da, da, da. Now it's the violins on my left-hand side. They're out of tune. What was happening? It was the hearing distortion of my hearing, that everything sounds out of tune to me because there's this peculiarity in the little vibrations of the little hairs in the ear, which are tuned to specific pitches, and more than one of them are vibrating at any time, so everything sounds out of tune. So I was thinking to myself, this is awful. I've written all these wrong notes. And fortunately, a mate of mine who was the leader of the violin section said, look, it's all fine, just let me conduct.
0: The problem is your ear, not your music.
1: So he conducted and it was fine. But that's when I discovered that listening to my own music was actually torture.
0: George, so for a composer not to be able to hear his own music is an awful fate. I mean, could you take some comfort from how other people were reacting to your music?
1: But you see, the difficulty with any creative person is when you are complimented on what you do by those who are close to you, oh, that's lovely, dear, oh, that's wonderful, you know, or owe you some obligation, you feel they're just being nice. It's when total strangers who owe nothing to you come up and say, that's wonderful, etc., you feel, okay, it must be okay. So I still have not got over the experience when I listen to my music, even though I know it's being played by brilliant musicians, I know what it should sound like, I know in my head what it should sound like, I know from the written page what it should sound like, but what I actually hear with my ears is horrible. I can't enjoy it.
0: So you kind of had the sense that that Australian story might change things for you. How did it end up changing things musically in terms of the opportunities that you had or requests that came your way?
1: Well, it's interesting because the producer of the Australian Story program, Ted, said to me, before you decide to do this, just be aware that this will change your life. Practically everybody who's done an Australian story says the same things, changes your life. And it did for me too. It sort of outed me as a composer. And people started to ask me to write music, to commission me to write music. An opera singer, former opera singer, came to me and said, you would be the perfect person to form a board of a company, a not-for-profit company, for the encouragement and development of young opera singers, which I did, Pacific Opera. So it all started to take off.
0: And you were still, you know, filling your little day job as a judge at the same time?
1: Absolutely.

0: It means I've had a very busy day because, you know, I was getting up very early in the morning to write some music. Then I was going off to do some rigorous exercise, going into court, doing the full day's work, working after hours to write judgments, then coming home, dealing with the family's issues, such as, will you tell those kids to get to bed, or, you know, that sort of stuff, and then writing some music later on. It was a pretty full-on time.
1: One of the commissions you were given, George, was in 2008, asked to compose a mass for Pope Benedict's visit to Australia. Mm. Were masses something you were familiar with?
0: Of course, I was brought up a Catholic, and the liturgical music of the church is very, very familiar to me. So, and I had previously written a mass. I'd been commissioned to write a mass for Christmas, which was recorded by the ABC, amongst other recordings that they did of my music. So writing a mass was not completely new experience for me, but this was on a huge scale.
1: This is a papal mass.
0: Yes.
1: What sort of brief were you given?
0: Oh, this was a very contentious issue. The directive came from Rome. There has to be as much Latin in the mass as possible. Now, this is from Benedict, the Pope, who was conservative. Now, we had, ever since 1965, the liturgy in English. And there were very many, many people in the church who did not want to see the reintroduction of Latin, because that signalled a return to stricter control from Rome. So,
1: this is a tricky position for a composer,
0: well, I would imagine. It was. And as I discovered, so I incorporated familiar phrases, sanctus, sanctus, sanctus, Kyrie eleison, and so on. Phrases that would be familiar to a lot of people, but I didn't set whole prayers in Latin. But then I was told, go out to the parishes and do a roadshow and sell this mass, because we want the parish version to be sung in the parish churches. So I went out and I had a few conversations, and the first one with the parish priest in the northern suburbs of Sydney did not go well. He said, this mass will be sung in my church over my dead body.
1: Oh, God.
0: It couldn't have been
1: clearer.
0: I said, oh, why? He said, Latin. They want to rope us back into Rome. They want to fasten the iron collar around our neck. No way. And he was not alone in saying that. I spoke to two or three others and had the same result. And then I went back to the diocese and I said to the Archbishop, I'm sorry, they're not buying it.
1: Well, what happened on the day your mass was performed in front of the Pope and around 350,000 people at Randwick Racecourse?
0: There was a huge choir made up from all the parish choirs and so on. It all went very well. A lot of people came along. They did sing along to it, because most of it is in English, so they sang along to it. But it was just very interesting to see how the introduction of Latin into the liturgy, even just the thinnest wedge in the door, was seen as a threat to the independence of the clergy.
1: What led you to finally deciding to retire from the law and focus on this music full-time?
0: Mm. Well, you see, after the papal mass, I thought, well, where am I going to go from here? What could be bigger than that? I thought, an opera, obviously. Foolhardy enough to think of approaching Tim Winton and his agent for the rights to do Cloud Street as an opera. Fantastic novel, quintessentially Australian. I really wanted to do Australian work.
1: Quintessentially Australian, so why an opera?
0: Because we need to tell Australian stories in our opera. Opera is the most powerful vehicle for telling a good story that I know of, because if done right, if done well, it combines the emotional force and signals of music with the drama. It reinforces the drama if it's done properly. And I wanted to tell these Australian stories as forcefully, as imaginatively, vividly as possible. And I wanted them

0: absolutely wanted them to be Australian. We know we've got terrific Italian and French and German and everything else opera. Do we have enough terrific Australian opera? It's about time we started. So that's why I thought of Cloud Street. And it's a sort of book that you'd never expect to be turned into an opera. It's full of vernacular. There are some lines in it that I can't repeat on live radio, but they are vividly four-letter words. And that should be an opera if you're telling that story. That story of Tim Winton's is so honest. It's why they're real characters, real people dealing with the depths of human emotion. And that's what I wanted to convey.
1: So with that opportunity to turn Tim Winton's Cloud Street into an opera, you decided it was time to retire as a judge and devote yourself to music. How did you find the subject for your new opera, George?
0: Well, again, I was looking for an Australian story, a powerful Australian story. And then one day I walked into our bedroom at home, and there on my wife's bedside table was the novel The Drover's Wife. And I remember that in 2016 we had seen that at the Belvoir and how powerful a play it was. And it was so tight and yet so dramatic, and you couldn't get more Australian. And I thought that is the perfect text. So that's when I decided to approach Leah Purcell.
1: How did she respond? What did she think about this idea?
0: Well, I got in touch with her husband, Bain, who runs the company, and I said, this is what I want to do. And he said, send me a text. Look, we're very busy at the moment filming. We've got our heads too full of other stuff. We'll get back to you. And I thought, okay, that's a polite way of saying get lost. And to my surprise, literally about 15 months later, Bain gets in touch with me and he says, about that opera, would you like to discuss it? So we got together for a cup of coffee, Bain and Leah and I, and literally within about 5 minutes, we'd clicked immensely. We were ravingly enthusiastic. Yes, let's do it. Leah said, it'll be my first opera. I said, and it will be your greatest opera.
1: Are you, in this lead-up to its premiere, nervous or excited or a mix of both?
0: Nervous and excited. Nervous because, look, this showbiz, you know, it can look terrific somehow or other. Some little piece of the jigsaw puzzle is missing, you don't see it, and, you know, it doesn't work properly. It's a common experience. So that's why. Everybody should be nervous. If you're not nervous, you're not trying hard enough. Okay. Excited because when I see that cast and those dancers and hear the orchestra, so many people putting so much talent, energy and enthusiasm into it, the excitement is exhilarating. The excitement communicates itself to you. So that's why I'm excited.
1: As you say, George, you had 45 years. You gave 45 years of your life to the law. Do you wish that there was 45 more years left to give to writing music, opera?
0: Oh, in a sense, yes. Yes, yes, because I haven't finished with all the ideas that I have. I haven't finished saying the things that I would like to say. But, you know, we all got an allotted lifespan, haven't we? You've got to be realistic. You do what you can. As long as you can, as long as I am capable, I will keep doing it.
1: George, it's been absolutely fascinating to me. Thank you so much for being my guest on Conversations.
0: It's been a great pleasure, Sarah, very great pleasure.
1: George Palmer's new opera, The Drover's Wife, premieres at QPAC in Brisbane this week and then heads to the Sydney Opera House in August. This story was produced by Maggie Morris, herself a fellow survivor of the Gamelan. It was recorded on the lands of the Turrbal and Yagara peoples. Our executive producer is Eliza Kirsch. I'm Sarah Kanoski. Thanks for listening.
2: ABC News, good afternoon, I'm Garrett Mundy. The WA Premier Roger Cook has lauded the federal budget as one focused on housing supply, but says he has concerns over funding for the NDIS and aged care infrastructure. The federal government announced last month sweeping cost

0: tightening measures for the NDIS. Mr Cook says he doesn't want states to have to pick up the tab for cut services. The WA government had also been pushing for more money to progress state infrastructure projects. Mr Cook says a lack of aged care capacity is continually putting pressure on WA's hospital system.
1: In WA today, there are over 350 people in our hospital beds that should be in a better care environment, should be in an aged care setting.
0: Teal Independent MP Kate Chaney has accused the federal government of using the budget to bury its response to a national report into gambling. The government has taken more than 3 years to publish a response to the Murphy report, although it recently passed a bill which implements some of its recommendations. However, the official response was published yesterday, coinciding with the release of the federal budget. Ms Chaney has told ABC Radio Perth when it comes to the release of contentious documents, there are no coincidences.
2: I think anyone who thinks this was an accident is kidding themselves. They've had more than 1,000 days to respond to this report.
0: The Federal Resources Minister, Madeleine King, has labelled Ms Chaney's claim a conspiracy.
3: Everyone thinks there's conspiracies, but there's not. There's just a lot to do all the time in government is actually the truth of it. I don't think any Australian listening today would think the Australian government should stop doing its other work that it does every single day because of the budget.
0: The Assistant Minister to the Prime Minister says the Trans-Australian Railway Line will receive further upgrades to ensure the vital east-west freight link can withstand significant weather events. $1.2 billion was allocated in the federal budget towards rail investment in Western Australia over the next 5 years. Patrick Gorman, who is also the member for Perth, says it's about improving supply chain resilience after multiple flooding events have affected the railway in recent years.
4: Everyone has felt those disruptions over the last few years. One of the themes of the budget is resilience and recognising that actually, whether it be natural disasters or global economic shocks, we've all felt where Australia is strong and where our communities are resilient, but also where there's more to do.
0: WA's Building Commissioner will be given greater powers to stop construction companies from trading while insolvent in the wake of the Niche Living scandal. Hundreds of customers were left out of pocket when the home builder Niche Living collapsed in July 2024. However, a loophole allowed the company to continue trading under a new name. Commerce Minister Tony Booty has told ABC Radio Perth the Commissioner can now keep a much closer eye on the financial health of construction companies.
5: The Building Commissioner will have the powers to require financial information from the builder. And if they don't do that, the Building Service Board can impose a temporary suspension.
0: Overseas, the British Deputy Prime Minister David Lammy says now is not the time to topple Keir Starmer. At least four ministers have resigned and dozens of Labour MPs are urging the PM to step down over poor local election results and other issues. But Sir Keir is defiant and says he'll continue governing. His deputy, Mr Lammy, says with a war in the Middle East...

0: Four Australian citizens and one resident who are aboard the cruise are in the Netherlands awaiting their repatriation flight to Perth, where they'll have to go into quarantine for at least 3 weeks. And Australian golfer Adam Scott will play his 100th major tournament at the PGA Championship in Philadelphia starting tomorrow. He's just the 20th male player to achieve the feat, and if he plays in the US Open next month, he'll be just the second player after Jack Nicklaus to tee up in 100 consecutive majors. American Jordan Spieth has paid tribute to Scott's longevity.
1: Yeah, what a testament to being healthy, doing things the right way, and then being that good for that long. It's amazing. It's something I'd love to challenge him on someday.
0: Cloudy in Perth tomorrow with a high chance of showers in the morning and afternoon and a possible thunderstorm about the northern suburbs earlier in the afternoon. A top of 20 degrees expected for Thursday right now in Perth. It's 23.3 degrees. ABC News, it's 5 past 12.
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3: Well, hello, good afternoon to you. Kate Forrester here with you for the Country Hour right across Western Australia this Wednesday afternoon. Lovely to spend the next couple of days with you. I'm actually going to be in the chair right through till Friday arvo, all things going well, so great to be here. Coming up on the show today, you're going to learn a thing or two about persimmons, because an orchard in the Perth Hills is in the middle of its persimmon festival. And on Sunday alone, they had about 1,000 adults paying a $5 admission fee. But that doesn't mean that you can help yourself.
4: No, we don't allow fruit picking here. I sum it up by saying, let us do the picking. We know what we're doing. And they can just have the experience of seeing them on the tree and that.
3: So make sure you stick around, because even though that's a lot of customers coming through the door of the orchard's shop, the Cassotti family has said that they're going to be selling up. And they have grown fruit on that Rolly Stone property near Perth since 1948. So well and truly, fair in saying, that's the end of an era. That story coming up after the weather and, of course, the headlines at the halfway point. 6 past 12 here on the Country Hour right across Western Australia. And obviously, the big news today is last night's federal budget. So in just a moment, you're going to hear from a Darwin-based accountant to find out what he thinks were some of the key elements for family farmers across the state. But Australia's peak farming body has welcomed one announcement that primary production income will be exempt from a new 30% flat tax on trusts. However, farmers and environmentalists are concerned about funding cuts to projects tackling weeds and pests. Josh Becker has been taking a close look at it all.
5: Treasurer Jim Chalmers has proclaimed this as the most important and ambitious budget in decades. And this budget includes some significant changes for farmers. NFF CEO Mike Guerin says he was pleased to see a carve-out for primary producers when it comes to a new 30% tax on trusts.
6: A story of two halves for Australian agriculture and producers across Australia. The budget firstly providing tax certainty for farmers, which has been a key ask and a critical ask from National Farmers Federation for the months leading into this. Farming fundamentally in Australia is a family business, and being able to transfer assets from generation to generation and not be caught by debilitating taxes around trusts and capital gains is critical to not losing farming in its current state over the next generation. And that was delivered tonight. So an enormous acknowledgement for that to the Treasurer of Australia, listening to agriculture, working with the National Farmers Federation. That certainty is an enormous weight off the shoulders of thousands of families around Australia. That said, on the other side, some really tough cuts. We're very concerned about cuts to regional infrastructure. On the way into the budget, we saw the canning of inland rail, for example, a nation-building project, cuts to connectivity, and indeed to the Department of Agriculture, Fisheries and Forestry, being the other half in the significant disappointment in tonight's budget.
5: We'll come to some of those concerns around those cuts in a moment, but firstly, just on those changes to capital gains, negative gearing, and also to trusts. And in your mind, just how significant is this carve-out on income linked to primary production?
6: It's not an exaggeration to say that if we weren't

recognised for the uniqueness of family farming, of being able to transfer assets from generation to generation in an economic way, it would have destroyed agriculture in its current form and as a family-owned enterprise largely within a generation. So it's been an enormous effort by many. We've been working very close with the Treasurer, and we need to acknowledge the Treasurer for calling that out in the budget and for, as we work through the detail, us understanding at this stage that

0: the carve-outs we've been asking for are there, and therefore young people can with confidence think about agriculture, particularly if they're brought up on a family farm. It is still possible. Regional communities can stay together, and the backbone of agriculture in this country can invest with confidence on the back of that acknowledgement by the Treasurer tonight. A massive win. We shouldn't underestimate it.
1: You mentioned some concerns in the budget papers around cuts to some of the programs within the Agricultural Department. What are some of the specifics there?
0: Yes, they're still trying to get across the detail, but there has been a significant cut to the Department of Agriculture, Fisheries and Forestry. We would argue it was already underfunded. From a quick look so far, some really important things around pests and weeds, around biosecurity, around not extending the cost recovery export imposition that's coming on to family farms and on agriculture and on the 30th of June 2027. Those are some of the things we're seeing coming through in a budget that has made some pretty savage cuts to the department we rely on, in areas that we believe we need investment. Pests and weeds remain a significant challenge for Australia. Biosecurity, if we get it wrong and we allow something in, we could spend generations regretting it. So to see that funding, in some cases only held rather than lifted, and other cases cut, really concerning and something we'll be taking up with the government tomorrow.
1: Georgina Ryan is a solicitor based in regional New South Wales, working mostly with large-scale family farms and also small businesses. And she says these are big changes and there are still some unanswered questions.
2: What's not clear is where you've got farms that might actually be held by family trusts, and there are a lot of farms that are held by family trusts. What that does for the capital gains that's being taxed when a farm is sold, how that's going to work, it's hard to know. There's also a lot of farmers out there that have other sources of income, whether it's from having renewable energy projects on their farms, whether it's from having, say, farm stays, wineries, that sort of income, it would seem that that's not going to be exempt and will be subject to that 30% tax. So, yeah, it is going to be sort of fairly complicated, I would think. While we're on capital gains tax, bringing in pre-capital gains tax assets into the regime from next year, I think it's going to be a fairly significant change. There's still a lot of elderly farmers out there.

0: might think about changing that, given they will be subject from capital gains tax.
1: Jack Gough is CEO of the Invasive Species Council. He's concerned that calls for additional funding for rabbit biocontrol programs have not been fulfilled in this budget.
2: And we really do need that development of a new biocontrol. There's a proposal that the CSIRO have put together to do that work, to get the new biocontrol. And we've been saying to the government, this needs to be a priority. I can't see in the budget papers that that has been specifically funded, which is disappointing, but there is quite a significant boost to funding for the CSIRO. And so I am going to be engaging with government and certainly hopeful that given the over $300 million increase there, that some of that will go to making sure that that biocontrol work can get started so that we can make sure that farmers and the environment are protected from a new rabbit plague.
1: He welcomed an additional $100 million for the Saving Native Species Fund within the Environment Department, but also highlighted some significant cuts with the Department of Agriculture.
2: In the agriculture budget, it does look like there's been some significant cuts, and that one of the casualties of those cuts has actually been that established pests and weed fund and broader preparedness funding around biosecurity, the project funding that's under there. So I'm disappointed about that. I understand the pressures that are on the budget, but I do think that the government are making a mistake by not funding this work, because we know that it depends on work crews out on the ground, that you wouldn't build half a bridge or put out half a fire, but it seems time and again that's the way that this sort of on-ground pest and weed management projects seem to go, boom bust levels of funding that are relatively ad hoc, and that is disappointing.
3: Jack Gough from the Invasive Species Council, ending that report from Josh Becker and Fiona Broome. 14 past 12. Federal Agriculture Minister Julie Collins says one of their budget priorities was helping shore up future supplies of fuel and of fertiliser.
4: Well, obviously the most important thing is supporting farmers in terms of the current situation we're dealing with in terms of the Middle East. We know that this is impacting globally, and as a government we're doing everything we can do to shield Australians, including our farmers, fishers and primary producers, from the worst impacts of that. You saw that last week with a $10 billion announcement, $7.5 billion of which is about fertiliser and fuel security facility, to make sure that we can

0: boats to provide surety for the importers to bring the product to Australia.
1: That's correct.
0: The opposition's Darren Chester says you're picking winners and losers in fertiliser shipments, and the importers who aren't getting their boats underwritten by the government are simply going to stop ordering due to the risk from competitors. Does he have a point?
1: No, we're certainly working with them all and certainly talking to the industry and people in the industry. They understand that we have prioritised obviously the biggest two, and then we're moving and working with other importers at the moment. So this has taken, you know, some time to get in place, but we've moved much faster than other countries, and it's put Australia in a good position in terms of our diesel and our fertiliser.
0: Yeah,
1: supplies.
0: So your door's open to the smaller importers?
1: Absolutely.
0: Let's talk then about some of those other changes. There is a major tax change coming for business trusts, but farmers have been exempt from that. Why?
1: Well, obviously on farm income, you know, what we want to do is work with our primary producers. As I said, we know that they're under pressure at the moment, so we've listened to them, and they've obviously welcomed us in terms of listening to them and some of the concerns that they had around, I guess, some of the rumoured changes without seeing the final detail last night. And what you've seen really from the sector is, having seen the final detail last night, that they are very pleased that the government has listened to them. And certainly, obviously, a lot of farmers also utilise the instant asset write-off, which we're making permanent, which I know will be good news, and permanently introducing the two-year loss carryback for SMEs. So that's for people with a turnover up to $1 billion, I know, is also welcomed. So there's a fair bit in it, this budget, as there always is.
0: And there is in the budget papers extra money for organisations like the APVMA getting an additional $8.7 million for next year. Is that to try and speed up some of the chemical regulation bottlenecks that have made their way into the sector?
1: Well, we've been obviously on a pathway of reforming the APVMA. What we inherited was, I guess, not ideal for Australian agriculture and certainly for those industries. And we've been on, a pathway of reform. And what this additional taxpayer funding does is allow that reform to take place at a pace and a rate. I guess it also recognising where industry is at. We've also obviously done that in terms of the full cost recovery for our exports too, and delayed that an additional year to 1 July 2027.

0: like that. We've been really careful to make sure that we shield farmers as much as we can. But certainly, you know, when we listen to them and they ask for things, we certainly need to be able to, you know, cut our cloth as every department right across government is doing, to be able to pay for those things as people would expect us to do and taxpayers expect us to do, because we do need to deal with inflation. And what we've seen with the war is it will impact our inflation. So as a government, we're doing the responsible thing and taking some tough decisions.
1: Federal Ag Minister Julie Collins speaking to Warwick Long. And as a farmer watching the budget handed down last night, I do wonder how you felt when you heard there was going to be changes to family trusts. But then as those details emerged, if there was some relief with the confirmation that primary production would be exempt. Danny Pulteney is a partner in Darwin-based accounting firm Warmiller McQueen. Danny, interested to hear today, what was your first reaction when you saw those proposed changes in the budget papers?
2: Yes, thanks, Kate. Certainly from the trust point of view and the proposed changes with the minimum tax rate of 30%, there was a lot of concern. Probably that concern extended for about 30 minutes until we got some more detail saying that primary producers would be carved out. So, concern and then somewhat relieved.
1: Well, you just heard then, Danny, from the National Farmers Federation on this and saying how they've been working really hard behind the scenes to ensure farmers weren't going to be caught up in this change. Just run me through how significant you think it is for farming operations that they are now exempt from this 30% trust tax.
2: Just extremely grateful, I guess, that our producers are exempt from this tax. Looking at it, it would have been devastating, really. I mean, we've got a lot of farming businesses trading through trusts, also partnership where a trust is involved. So having to obviously have a minimum tax rate implemented would have been extremely difficult, would have potentially meant restructures and overall just disruption to the business entities.
1: But do you think there's any longer term costs, or I know if we take a step back and look at the flow on effects that this could have on not directly the primary production, but other small businesses in regional areas, what would that look like?
2: Yeah, so I think it's important to note, while the immediate carnage of these farming businesses may have escaped the minimum tax on these proposed laws, basically there's still a bit of uncertainty. There's uncertainty with trust within farming enterprises, such as landholding trusts with their succession planning. Also, non-prime production income within trusts, so things like contracting that a farmer may do between seasonal work. Also, I guess businesses, all those small businesses in regional communities that, you know, are largely dependent on agriculture. So, you know, I take the main street of Darwin. You know, we've got some ag supply stores, got some consultants. You know, even the grocery store, butcher, pub. You know, they're going to be all tied into getting caught up in these new trusts or proposed trust laws. They are a very simple structure and practical structure for small businesses. And, I guess just to see the negative effect on them, is something that we're very concerned about.
1: Almost what you're saying, it's going to be a space to watch, really, how that unfolds.
2: Yeah, I mean, that will be in the detail, really. Important to note that from the budget announcements, you know, they are proposals. We can't really speculate or apply to individual circumstances until all of this becomes law. Yeah, certainly something that we're seeing across our client base that, farming and non-farming, just on the impact and what that means to everyone's individual circumstances.
1: What are some of the other big budget announcements that farmers might be asking questions about today or on the phone to you, trying to get some more clarity around?
2: Yeah, so, I mean, trust income was certainly going to be our number one, or I suspected our number one question, but the capital gains tax reforms are also obviously a hot topic of discussion. Just looking at, I guess, how that rule actually sits and how capital gains will work going forward. At the moment, we can see that there's proposed changes from 1 July 2027, and almost under having assets valued and taxed under the old rules for the gains to that date, and then under the old indexation model from 1 July 2027. Going forward. Interestingly enough as well, pre-1985 assets that were once exempt from the capital gains tax system are now being brought into 1 July 2027. So I'd say anyone out there that's a licensed valuer has a lot of work in front of them.
1: And is that kind of an area where you think those changes really could hit the hardest in agriculture, or are there any other areas where we might see that?
2: Oh, definitely. I mean, there is some relief that

0: The unprecedented land price increase that we've seen over the last few years will be taxed under the old system. But going forward, 10 years, 20 years, 30 years time, if farmland continues to rise above indexation or the inflation, then yeah, we will see some difficulties, particularly with succession planning, which I'd imagine is an unintended consequence to these proposed reforms, primarily to assist with housing affordability.
1: It's interesting when you mention succession because last night when I was watching the budget being handed down, we kept hearing the government talk about the younger generation in this budget and the cost of living crisis easing out on them. How do you believe this budget really translates, though, for the younger generation of agriculture?
0: Yeah, well, certainly the younger generation pitch seemed to be based on housing affordability, which I guess is a separate issue in itself. Focusing that on agriculture, I mean, you look going forward, the succession planning piece and how these proposed changes will affect that will always impact the uncertainty for the next generation. We work in a space and swim between the flags essentially and work with what we give. So I guess when the goalposts do change, that can only create a bit of panic and yeah, I guess once again going back to their consultants, their advisors and trying to get the right result for their individual circumstances.
1: Have you kind of had those calls directly from clients this morning with these types of questions?
0: Yeah, definitely, definitely. So I mean, and it's that time of year where a lot of our clients are on the tractor and taking in a bit of content and then wanting to bounce some ideas. I guess our key message is really just letting the dust settle, see how this actually plays out. There is positives there certainly on the expectation management that primary production has been carved out of the trust. There's certainly a lot of uncertainty and challenges ahead. So yeah, we really just over the next particularly the 1 July 2027 and 1 July 2028, we've got a fair bit of work in front of us. Yeah, we'll just have to get into it and make the best of each situation.
1: Well, what would

0: gains and trust, which is such a key area to the agricultural space, is under attack. Yeah, it's not a good thing.
1: Thanks so much for your time today on the Country Hour, and good luck with the other phone calls you're going to have to take today.
0: No, thanks very much, Kate. Appreciate it.
1: Danny Pulteney is a partner in Darwin-based accounting firm Waugh Miller McQueen. And I am interested to hear your thoughts today on the text line, your take on this year's budget, 0448 922 604. What did you make of it? Or maybe you're completely budgeted out altogether. Let me know. Because the resources sector has also welcomed last night's big economic reforms budget, labelling it bold and ambitious. There was no increase in the petroleum resource rent tax, which surprised some. However, a domestic gas reservation scheme was introduced. There was significant financial support for a fast tracking of national approvals and assistance for fuel supplies. Warren Pearce represents AMEC, which is the Association of Mining and Exploration Companies, and he says only time will tell if this is the shake-up the nation has been calling for.
2: Look, there's not a lot in this for the mining industry, and in some ways that's probably a good thing. A lot of people in Australia have been calling for big economic reforms. They've got some in this budget. Are they the reforms that people are looking for? How will they receive them? We'll have to wait and see.
3: Yeah, absolutely. You mentioned some of those changes, including changes to capital gains. I mean, could that be potentially a windfall down the road for miners if there's less, you know, investor spending going into the housing sector? They're looking for something else to spend that cash on?
2: Well, that's right. I mean, I think ultimately we're all competing for the same investor dollar. I think, though, when you think about mineral exploration, you're probably looking at a quite different investment picture than you are looking at houses, safer houses, so to speak. When you're looking at mineral exploration, you're talking much more speculative investment, potentially much higher reward. But equally, anything that changes the capital gains on shares is going to change it with the picture that an investor thinks about in terms of the potential reward available to them. And we'll have to wait and see how that plays out. In terms of mineral exploration, there's been an exemption carved out for start-up and emerging or early-stage businesses. That potentially could capture mineral explorers, which would mean we're not affected by those changes. So we'll have to wait for the post-budget consultations to understand how that will work and obviously to understand if there'll be any impacts on the mineral exploration investment environment.
1: Warren Pearce, Chief Executive of AMEC, which is the Association of Mining and Exploration Companies, and he was speaking with Tara de Landgraaf. And if you do, want to read more online about the budget, you can go to the ABC News website. I just had a look and there's lots of articles up there explaining the differences, the winners and losers, how it impacts different sectors. So definitely take a look if you feel like it. Just search ABC News on your browser and plenty to choose from there.
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1: Half past 12 here on the Country Hour, right across Western Australia. Jonathan Hopper is in the studio now for the headlines.
5: Good afternoon, Kate. WA Premier Roger Cook has lauded the federal budget as one focused on housing supply, but says he has concerns over funding for the NDIS and aged care infrastructure funding. Mr Cook says a lack of aged care capacity is continually putting pressure on WA's hospital system. The British Deputy Prime Minister David Lammy says now is not the time to topple Keir Starmer. At least four ministers have resigned and dozens of Labor MPs are urging the PM to step down over poor local election results and other issues, but Sir Keir is defiant and says he will continue governing. And the Trump Organisation has dropped a plan for its first skyscraper in Australia. The idea was to develop a 90-storey building on the Gold Coast with Atlas Property Group. The project was worth $1.5 billion, but the Trump Organisation now claims Atlas has not met certain financial obligations. Thank you, Kate.
1: Thanks so much for that, Jonathan. It is 29-1 on the Country Hour, and heading to the Bureau of Meteorology now, where Joey Rawson is ready to run you through what's happening around the state with the weather, or the lack thereof, really. So, Joey, on that, if we start in the Southwest Land Division, some coastal areas are expecting a little rain today. What is in it?
6: Yeah, hi, Kate. It is interesting. We do have a cold front that's kind of just southwest of the state at the moment, and that is

0: About one of four cold fronts that are going to move over the southwest of the state. But the interesting point, and probably the disappointing point with each of these fronts that move over the southwest, most of the shower activity is going to be confined to the southwest coast and to the lower west coast. And not a lot is going to penetrate inland into those farming communities. So, summarizing kind of the next 4 days, that's where we have these really weak fronts moving through. We potentially could get 30 odd millimeters along that Albany coast and maybe 10 to 20 through the lower west coast. And that is a 4 day total. But when we look further inland, we're looking at only 1 or 2 millimeters, in the Great Southern, and maybe only around 1 millimeter in the wheat belt. Places like Southern Cross may not get really anything. So, yeah, a lot of the shower activity is certainly going to be confined to both the lower west coast and the southwest coast. So, and then once we get past the weekend, then a new high pressure ridge comes in. So we go into another kind of extended dry period. So, not great news out of these fronts, Kate.
1: No, I mean, I was in Tambler up yesterday and I looked at my car temperature at one point, or the outside temperature, and it was at 26 in May.
0: Yeah, no, it's pretty warm out there at the moment. A lot of places are in around that mid-20s right now through kind of the agricultural area. So yeah, it's a warm day with those northerly winds bringing warm air from northern WA.
1: Well, what about now if we move to that area, northern and eastern forecast districts? What's happening up there?
0: Yeah, so we'll start with the Kimberley. We've got the possibility of some showers on Friday, or starting on Friday through the northern Kimberley. So Kununurra, Cullumbyroo may get something, but nothing of significance as far as rainfall totals go. But then as we move to the weekend, we start to see some more shower activity through the Kimberley and most of the Kimberley, and then dropping down kind of through the north interior and south interior. And that should stay around for both Saturday and Sunday. But for Friday, there's a potential of some thunderstorms and showers through the Goldfields and southeast coastal district and Eucla district. So there is some chance of some more decent falls. And when I say more decent, 10 to 20 millimetres would be the top end out of that shower or thunderstorm activity. But that moves through by the time we get to the weekend. So it's kind of just for Friday for the Goldfields area to pick up something.
1: Joey, thanks so much for running through that for me.
0: No worries.
1: Moving now to Richard Hudson, who may actually be out of a job soon. Not really much rainfall to read, I'd imagine.
2: It's getting boring, isn't it? Yeah, up until 9 o'clock this morning, nowhere in WA recorded any real rain. One location had 1 mil, but I suspect that's not even real rain. But Kate, you know where you get your fruit and veg? Have you noticed some persimmons on sale recently? The orange-coloured fruit, they're known as the food of the gods. And they originated in China a lot of years ago, and they were introduced to California and Australia in the mid-1800s. But I think a lot of Australians still don't really know what they are and what they taste like. But the Cassotti family has grown persimmons in the Perth Hills for the last 40 years. And as you're about to hear, that era is about to end. But right now, Paul Cassotti is flat out dealing with thousands of people coming onto their property to take selfies in amongst their persimmon trees in all their autumnal splendor. Their persimmon festival goes for the entire month of May.
3: People come to look at the persimmons on the tree, the leaves, the autumn leaves, where they change, the view from where we're sitting at the moment. We're in a bit of a valley, so we overlook quite a bit of the orchard. On weekends, we have the food vans and some attractions for the kids, like an animal farm and different things like that. People just love it. They love to be outside. We're only 30 minutes from the city.
2: I was chatting to your wife, Carol, not that long ago, and she was saying, wow, yesterday was busy. She estimated you had 3,000 people here.
3: Yeah, probably about 1,000 or so adults and, two or three kids each adults.
2: Wow.
3: So, yeah, it was quite busy, quite hectic at the time, actually.
2: Is that a record?
3: Not quite. There was a record a few years ago where we had a few more people. When we virtually first started doing it,

0: there was probably 2,000 adults.
1: Wow.
0: Yeah, I don't know how many children. We don't count the children. They let in free. So the adults pay $5 entry, and then we have face painting for the kids and that, which is all free.
1: Now, for that $5 fee, are they coming on to be able to pick, or are they just interested in the actual experience of being here and seeing the persimmons and the trees and the leaves?
0: No, we don't allow fruit picking here. I sum it up by saying, let us do the picking. We know what we're doing. And they can just have the experience of seeing them on the tree and that. And 99 out of 100 people respect that.
1: Yeah.
0: Yeah. The odd one will say, oh, why can't we pick? And I just tell them, you do your job, let me do mine.
1: Now, with the persimmons themselves, I mean, they historically come from China, don't they? And then from there it was Korea and Japan. But when did you get into growing persimmons?
0: Probably just over 40 years ago, I think we planted the first lot and on one of our blocks. And then we decided we'd plant more on another block where it was a bit cooler. And from that, we never ever thought that would grow into what it is today with the colours. We didn't realise the autumn colours of the persimmon tree, which comes up so bright red. Obviously under good conditions, which is normally if it's cooler at night, very cold at night. It's a bit slower this year coming on. It's been a bit warmer, but people still love it. They just love to see it. I think a lot of town people just want to get out.
1: Yeah.
0: And they realise that we're only 30 kilometres from the centre of Perth. So they love it.
1: Do you reckon social media is partly responsible for people finding out about it? I mean, I can imagine people on Instagram wanting to get their little photos and family photos, etc., in amongst these beautiful autumn colours.
0: Yeah, I think the Instagram, I think we had something like 100,000 followers quite quickly. And then, Facebook and all that. And also word of mouth. A lot of people, they say, oh, have you been there, and you should go there. And then they show them a picture of it, and yeah, then they turn up, oh, our friends were here the other day. And yeah, so it's just escalated from just a few people to hundreds and thousands.
1: Are there many people growing persimmons in Perth or in Western Australia?
0: There wasn't at first. There was only like two or three growers, but now there's quite a few being planted. There's not many people that allow you to go into their orchard. We pay a lot in public liability, which a lot of that $5 covers for the entry. So, yeah, but you've just got to watch what people do. Make sure you try and be as safe as possible, which it's been fairly good. We've had one lady slip and fall and hurt her ankle, but that comes. I mean, any workplace, you have accidents.
1: And what's the hardest part of growing persimmons? I notice you've got some nets up at the moment. I'm assuming it's not only the humans that like the fruit.
0: Yeah, any bird you can think of likes persimmons. You know, we get crows eating them. We get the ducks follow us when we're picking. When we turn around and come back, all that's left is a little calyx of the persimmon. Parrots, and the last few years, unfortunately, the lorikeets have found them, and they're really bad.
1: Yeah.
0: Probably the two things that really attacks them the most is mealybug, and they're susceptible to fruit fly.
1: And they sell pretty well, don't they, price-wise? I mean, roughly, what would you be getting at the moment, let's say, either per kilo or per persimmon?
0: Over the years, they've probably averaged out at about $5 to $10 a kilo, depending on the size. Size is huge, especially to the people that want to come out and they want to see their big persimmon, which we're lucky. Quite a few years ago, we came across a strain of persimmon that grows very, very large. We've had some persimmons actually go up to nearly 900 grams for one piece of fruit, and it is consistently a decent size. And persimmon's one of those, it's a savoury or sweet, so you can have it either with on a cheese board, you can eat it just like an apple. You can have it on steak. On the internet, there's a few different recipes for it. We have like some ladies that come into the shed. One lady is the only time she actually peels a persimmon. She gets about a kilo and a bit, and she goes over to the shops, gets 2 litres of vanilla ice cream, and she puts both ice cream and persimmon through the blender, and she makes persimmon ice cream, and she reckons it's heaven.
1: Yeah.
0: I've never tried it. I wouldn't mind trying it. Another lady cooks a steak till it's probably about 3 minutes off being ready, and she scallops like you would scallop a potato, and then she puts it in the grill with the persimmon on top, and she reckons it's really nice to eat with persimmon and steak at the same time. But she reckons that the thing that she's found out the most is that she's never had a tough steak since she's done that.
1: Wow.
0: So I don't know whether it's a... It's very high in folic acid, so whether it's that breaking the meat down a bit, I'm not too sure. Never really looked into it that far, but she swears by it. Obviously, cheese boards, people love it on cheese. But I'd say 90% just eat it like an apple.
1: I'm just chatting to Paul Cassotti at Rayburn Orchards. Now, Paul, your family has been here since 1948, but I couldn't help noticing on the way in you've got a for sale sign up. What's the story?
0: Oh, my brother and I own the property, and we've been here since we left school. Both of us left school, and I'm 68, and he's 75, so I think we've had enough.
1: Yeah.
0: I mean, if I was younger, I would never sell, because we're in such a good area as well. But it's about time we had a bit more family life. Well, it's a good family life, but a bit more with our grandkids and that.
1: Yeah.
0: So, that's the main reason for selling.
1: You couldn't convince your kids to take it on?
0: They've got very good jobs.
1: Yeah.
0: They only have to work 38 hours, 40 hours a week, where we work a bit longer. And they probably get paid better than what we do. So, yeah, I think their life at the moment is pretty good. Yeah.
1: On this particular property, and of all the orchards you have, you don't just grow persimmons, you're growing a whole heap of other fruits.
0: Yep.
1: Which ones are you growing, and which ones do you think have the most potential?
0: Well, we did have a third orchard block in Jarrodale, and we planted some pomegranates there, thinking that just to change, we'd have something different away from, you know, peaches, nectarines, plums, even the persimmons. And so we planted some pomegranates, and we thought, oh, you know, let's see what happens. They were started selling for $4 and $5 each.
1: Mm.
0: And we thought, oh, maybe we should plant some at home, on our home blocks. So we planted a few at home, and they've become a huge seller for some reason. I think it's the cooking shows have made it popular. I know Nigella Lawson, she says it's the red pearls on a salad. So, and people just buy them, and I ask them what they do with it. I mean, pomegranate is very good for you. I mean, it's high in antioxidants, really high. So we've got that. We've got avocados, you know, your normal, all your other normal stone fruit, apricots and all that. So you've got to sort of mix your orchard up a bit, especially when it's a smaller family orchard, because... One year peaches will be good, next year nectarines will be good, as far as price goes. A bit like farming, you know, wheat, sheep, it all changes from year to year, you know. So we've just found that persimmons and pomegranates at the moment are really good.
1: Have you had many nibbles? Because it's been on the market for a little while now.
0: We've had a few. Two people that I know of was out of their price. They couldn't borrow enough money. I'm not sure about what's happening with the interest rates lately. It might have put a few people off. We've got three different separate blocks, and two of them come together, and our third block is completely separate. It's 31 acres, where we've got a house block with four acres, and the main orchard block with the shop and that on it is 19 acres. And you do get, if you to buy those two, you get three incomes automatically. That'd be Obviously, you'd have a rent from the house if you didn't live in it. We've got a cafe which we lease, and we've got the shop itself. And then the fourth income, obviously, is the fruit on the orchard, which feeds the shop and also Canning Vale markets.
1: It's a pretty big selling argument, isn't it? If you're getting 3,000 people coming through on a Sunday, well, let's say 1,000 adults coming through on a Sunday, that'd be pretty enticing for people who are entrepreneurial.
0: Yeah, it's only over a 4 to 5 week period that happens. It's mainly while the persimmons are there. We do have another time of the year.

0: Yeah, but too old to borrow money now.
1: I know what I'm having for dinner soon. Persimmon on steak. Very interesting. I love it. Paul Cassotti from Rayburn Orchards in Rolly Stone chatting with Richard Hudson, who I think now has a new nickname, the Percy Man.
2: Be helpful as well.
3: Just finally, you know, who knows what the price tag is? It'd be a few dollars. But why do you think it is a good time to buy 11 live export ships at the moment?
2: Well, they were for sale. They were owned by the, well, you know, they're being run by the bank. You know, Vroon had them in sort of under the, you know, the bank had them under their control. So they were for sale. But no, I think it's a good time because there's a number of ships have been sold in recent times. And has left a shortage of quality, good quality livestock vessels. And, you know, with the fundamentals of the trade still remain very strong, stronger than ever, really, around, you know, Australia's having a big herd, large areas of northern Australia that are only suitable for growing livestock for live exports. You know, and we've seen, you know, the demand in market and then, and, you know, across a number of markets. So fundamentally, it's a great trade. The ships are for sale. And the Holmes and Court family own a, you know, enormous tract of land across northern Australia, which they've managed very well for over 30 years. And so they've seen the highs and the lows, the cycles of the cattle industry. Paul Holmes and Court did buy the Swagman a couple of years ago, so he's put a toe in the water with the shipping, and it's fantastic that he's now putting a lot of money on the table to invest. And, you know, we wish him well, and we'll certainly be looking to support those ships for many years to come, our company.
1: Cattle exporter Patrick Underwood speaking to Matt Brann. And if you would like to read more on that story, you can just search ABC Rural and Live Export. That's ABC Rural and Live Export. And you'll find Matt Brann's story on the ABC Rural website.
4: Hello, I'm Andy Park. Join me for The World Today. A long overdue reform to a broken system, an attack on the wealthy, or a deliberately timed Labor agenda push to ensure the next few treasurers are Labor ones? How will what happened last night in the budget affect the next election? Also, Britain's Prime Minister Sir Keir Starmer is clinging on to his job by a thread as his government remains divided over whether he should stay or go. And sacre bleu, South Australia to get the first Michelin food guide in all of Australia.
1: That coming up after the news at 1 o'clock. It is 6 minutes away from 1 o'clock. So we'll quickly get to the Katanning sale yards this morning, where sheep numbers were down by almost 1,000 on last week. So I'm sure that may have contributed to some of the prices going up. The final tally was 16,641. And Tracy Kilner has all the details for you.
5: A good run of heavy lambs improved in all weight categories, selling to a top of $368 to create a new yard record. Trade, light and store lines trended up as well, with local processors securing numbers for the Caban Festival at the end of the month and with competition from eastern states orders. The hoggets and the lightweight ewes were also in demand to cater for the religious event, gaining $20 a head on last week. Prime ewes and weathers gained with process demand, with the best pen of ewes returning $268. The lambs weighing under 16 kilos carcass weight gained $20, selling from $130 to $202. Heavier lambs sold to $234. The trade weight lambs remained firm at $200 to $265. Heavyweights under 24 kilos carcass weight made up to $282, and extra heavyweights topped at $368. Another large yarding of ram lambs sold mainly to processors from $30 to $260 weight dependent. The merino store weather hoggets sold from $150 to $185. Heavyweights made up to $269. Merino ewe hoggets made from $150 to $193 for the store lines, while medium and heavyweights sold to $224. Store mutton sold from $90 to $210 with a fleece. Prime medium weight ewes returned $180 to $232. And the heavyweight ewes over 30 kilos carcass weight sold from $213 up to $268. Store weathers made from $128 to $180. Prime medium weights sold from $183 to $240. And heavyweights returned $230 to $260 a head. The mature rams made from $70 with one pen up to $307 with a couple of processors keen to secure that pen. This has been Tracy Kilner for Meat and Livestock Australia's National Livestock Reporting Service.

0: Thank you so much, Tracy, for going through that for me. So just to run through, that final tally was 16,641. That was down 981 on last week, which was a record price, though. A record price for heavyweight lambs, $368. So final tally, 16,641.
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0: Well, if you've ever wondered what happens to all the male chicks in an egg farm, I think you should tune into tomorrow's show. Because if you do, you're going to find out about some new technology, which is called in ovo sexing, which can determine whether a chick is going to be male or female before it even hatches.
2: There's a range of different technologies that can be used, but this one actually does an analysis of the egg and can see whether it is male or female. So therefore, then the eggs that are female can be hatched, and the other eggs that are not hatched that would be forming a male are then put into, you know, products like high protein pet food and things like that.
0: So that story coming up on the Country Hour tomorrow, where I will be back again filling in for Belinda Varischetti up until Friday, right across Western Australia. And also on the show tomorrow, if you are a keen watcher of the grain markets, you would have noticed a bit of movement overnight. In some cases, the markets went up, which means they maxed out how high they could move in one day. It's all because the US Department of Agriculture released its supply and demand report overnight and gave us the first look at the world's plantings. And drought means plantings are down to some of the lowest levels seen in decades. So tomorrow on the Country Hour, we are going to find out what it means and if there is going to be some opportunities for growers here at home. You can also get a sneak peek on the Rural Report from 6:15 tomorrow as well with Rachel Boothman. And on the text line on the show today, a couple of you wanting to have your say on the budget and just what you make of it after it was handed down last night. Some of the major things in there were the announcement that primary production income would be exempt from a new 30% flat tax on trusts. Luke from Mucka, I hope I've said that right, says the budget presented by Treasurer Chalmers was a continuation of the socialist net and the discouragement of private enterprise. Thanks so much for your text. And as I mentioned earlier, there are really great articles online on the ABC News website that you can go to. You can kind of go in there and see who the winners and losers are, find out a bit more information about each announcement and what it means going forward. So make sure you head to the ABC News website. I'm going to have to leave it there. It's coming up to 1 o'clock for the news. So I will speak to you tomorrow, Thursday afternoon. It's been a pleasure chatting. 1 o'clock.
3: Good afternoon, Jonathan Hopper with ABC News. A bikie who paid a trained sniper to assassinate a rival gang member at Perth Motorplex has been sentenced to life in prison with a minimum of 34 years. Former Rebels bikie gang president Nick Martin died after being shot by a gunman during a drag racing meet in December 2020. 43-year-old David Pye, who paid the sniper, Benjamin Luke Johnston, was found guilty of murder after a Supreme Court trial earlier this year. The government is seeking to justify its change of heart on investment property tax arrangements unveiled in last night's federal budget. Political reporter Isabella Tolhurst explains.
4: The government has made sweeping changes to capital gains tax and negative gearing in an effort to address intergenerational unfairness in the housing market. But in doing so, the government has broken an election promise, having previously strongly ruled out such changes. Treasurer Jim Chalmers and Anthony Albanese have acknowledged their position has changed, but say the government needs to do even more to tackle issues in the housing sector beyond its focus on supply. The opposition has not only criticised the broken election commitment, but says the move will actually result in fewer houses being built.
3: The Deputy Premier, Rita Saffiotti, says WA deserves more funding for infrastructure projects from the federal budget. The Commonwealth has already agreed to fund half of a $1.1 billion upgrade to Perth's Anchortel Road in preparation for a cargo

0: port in Kwinana. Ms. Safiotti says the agreement is welcome, but larger projects in other states continue to see higher contributions.
1: This is a budget that hasn't gone big in relation to infrastructure. They're focused on a key project over east, but we'll continue to advocate for WA.
0: The head of Australia's Peak Jewish Group has welcomed a $600 million federal budget funding commitment, but says it's a very small comfort to those who've lost loved ones in the Bondi Beach terrorist attack. Jessica Kidd reports.
2: Around $218 million will go towards mental health support and assistance for the Jewish community in the wake of the deadly Bondi attack, which killed 15 people. That includes $102 million, which Peter Wertheim from the Executive Council of Australian Jewry says will help fund extra security guards, blast-proof windows and fireproof doors for Jewish schools and organisations.
3: That's a really sad commentary on where things have developed in Australia with regard to anti-Semitism and the security threats that it has given rise to.
2: More than $200 million over 4 years will go towards national security and combating violent extremism.
0: Donald Trump says he will ask his Chinese counterpart to open up China during his summit with the leader. Linda Gruen reports.
4: The US president has taken to social media to announce that NVIDIA boss Jensen Huang is on board Air Force One with him as he's making his way to China, where he'll meet President Xi Jinping for a two-day summit, the first one in nearly a decade. He goes on saying that it's an honour to have him, as well as other big tech bosses, including Elon Musk and Apple CEO Tim Cook, coming to China with him. There, he says he will be asking President Xi to open up China so that, quote, these brilliant people can work their magic and help bring China to an even higher level. He's promised to make that his first request. Iran will also be on the agenda.
0: And the Trump Organisation has hit back at a Queensland property developer after plans were shelved for a luxury skyscraper on the Gold Coast. Emily Dobson reports.
5: The 91-storey Trump Tower was proposed for a site at Surfers Paradise and was marketed as the Trump

0: The storm south of a line Busselton to Albany. In Perth, mostly sunny today with a forecast maximum of 25 degrees. Tomorrow, showers and 20. Friday, showers and 19. Saturday, a shower or two and 19. Right now in the city, 23.7.
1: Good afternoon. I hope you're well. Welcome to The World Today. I'm Andy Park, coming to you from Gadigal Land in Sydney. This Wednesday, disappointment there's no boost for public housing in last night's budget or any increases to support payments for day-to-day costs. And bon appetit. Already something of a foodie mecca, one state to be the first to be featured in the Michelin Food Guide.
2: I think it's extremely exciting. I know the hospo community here is absolutely abuzz and just very grateful that we can showcase what we do so well in the state to the prestigious Michelin Guide.
1: First, though, despite accusations of broken promises and intergenerational theft, the federal government has pushed ahead with its plan to overhaul tax perks used by property investors. Labor says the changes to negative gearing and capital gains tax, as well as altering of the way trusts are taxed, will improve fairness and address growing inequity. But the opposition has slammed the proposal, saying it will drive up rents without making any significant improvements to supply, as Bridget Fitzgerald reports.
3: The government says changes to property-related tax concessions will make the housing market less attractive to investors and improve access for people wanting to buy their first home. These Melbourne Uni students welcome the sentiment, but remain wary.
4: I was happy about the whole theme of rebalancing the tax that's paid on labour versus income from sort of investments. It does feel like Australia used to have a lot more opportunity for younger people, and that's slowly become not the case.
5: I don't really understand how it helps young people, to be honest. Like, I think the main things that I took away from it were the changes to housing, capital gains and negative gearing, and I don't really see how that equates to, like, helping me, for example.
3: Treasurer Jim Chalmers says this budget is about fairness.
6: Everyone's got stories about first home buyers rocking up to auctions and being outbid by people who might have 8 or 9 or 10 properties, and we're trying to address that, I think, very real concern people have.
3: A negatively geared investment property is one that makes a loss, usually because the mortgage and other costs are higher than the rental income. The losses are then tax deductible. Investors will no longer be able to use negative gearing unless they're buying a newly built home. Capital gains tax is paid when assets like shares or property are sold. The gain is however much the asset has increased in value since it was purchased. The existing 50% discount means owners only pay half the amount of tax on that gain.

0: is an associate professor of accounting and financial planning at Western Sydney University. She says Angus Taylor is right.
1: Yes, I agree with that comment. That's the main concern that I have with this policy. Often our first home buyers are also renting as they are saving for their first home. So that's going to give them less funds to save towards their home deposit.
0: The changes will be grandfathered, which means people who are currently benefiting from the capital gains tax discount or negative gearing on investment properties will continue to do so. And retaining the perks for new builds is aimed at boosting supply. Michelle Cull again.
1: And the government was saying that it was going to lead to a potential drop of up to 4% in prices in some areas. So if that happens, then yes, that may make it easier for first home buyers. And there, I think there will be some property investors that maybe, or potential property investors who maybe now won't be competing in the market for established homes, remembering that this only applies to established homes. And so that may make it a little bit easier for first home buyers.
0: The government's aim is to try and reduce intergenerational inequity. Those who benefit from the existing tax concessions will most likely have high incomes with high asset wealth. Martin Duck is a postdoctoral research associate at the University of Sydney.
2: There is an equity argument that older generations

0: floors of the building, if we're going to use that metaphor.
1: But overall, Martin Duck says he expects the government's changes will make things a little easier.
0: People won't be competing quite so hard with investors who can borrow more money because they're subject to these tax deductions, and also have an quite a strong incentive to invest in real estate rather than other perhaps more productive investment types.
2: That's Martin Duck from the University of Sydney, Bridget Fitzgerald and Oliver Gordon reporting there. Well, the budget has sparked fury amongst welfare groups who say the Australians struggling the hardest have been ignored. While housing has been a major focus, they argue there's no boost for public housing or any increases to support payments on the day-to-day costs. That's on top of cuts to the NDIS, which, although will lead to savings, are already expected to drastically reduce access to the scheme, as Stephanie Smale reports.
3: For Kristen O'Connell, the federal budget's big fiscal policy swings have missed.
4: There is absolutely nothing that is going to provide even the slightest relief to the devastating living cost hikes that we are trying to cope with.
3: Kristen O'Connell is the co-founder of the Anti-Poverty Centre and a disability pension support recipient. She argues the federal government is failing to live up to its promise not to leave anyone behind.
4: We're seeing extraordinary cuts to the NDIS that are going to wreak havoc for disabled people and our communities. We're seeing no investment in public housing, which is the fundamental change that needs to happen to really stabilise the private rental market to ensure all of the extraordinary waitlists around the country can be reduced.
3: About 4 million Australians fall below the income tax-free threshold, so they'll miss out on the tax cuts carved out from last year's budget coming this year and next. The Prime Minister, Anthony Albanese, argues this budget's new tax relief will help a lot of people.
5: Well, if they fall below the tax-free threshold, they literally are not paying tax by definition. So it's pretty hard to provide tax cuts to people who don't pay tax.
3: The budget has set aside a $250 tax back for workers, but it won't hit for another 2 years.
6: This is, I think, a great con. This is not tax reform. What we want to see is genuine tax reform.
3: The Deputy Liberal Leader, Jane Hume, has slammed the tax change.

0: budget. So that would be doubling up if they did that this year.
1: KPMG tax partner Hayley Locke concedes the $250 tax back is a step towards meaningfully tackling bracket creep.
2: It will go some way to helping with bracket creep. It certainly won't sort of address that as a holistic measure. But if you do combine it with the tax rate cuts, you can see that that is something that the government is trying to address in some way.
1: But she points out changes to the way trusts are taxed will spark broad concern. Under the changes, trustees will pay a minimum 30% tax on income from the trust.
2: It's not just high net worth individuals, you know. A lot of small businesses use family trusts and discretionary trusts, you know, for asset protection purposes. And I think there'll be a lot of family businesses who are speaking to their accountants in the next couple of months and trying to sort of grapple with what those changes might be for them.
1: Small businesses agree it could hurt their bottom line. Sky Carpuccio is the chief executive of the Council of Small Business Organisations Australia.
3: This will effectively increase the tax they're paying each and every year, and it comes at a time when they're really experiencing quite significant pressures.
1: She has welcomed the instant asset write-off being made permanent, although she points out the $20,000 on offer is a fraction of the $150,000 they were asking for.
3: For a small food producer or manufacturer, it might be machinery that increases production that needs to be upgraded, and again, that's going to cost more than $20,000. So we definitely welcome the permanency, but would have preferred realistic threshold.
1: Among younger Australians, there are mixed views about whether more cost of living help should have been a priority in this budget. Some are focused on the day-to-day.
4: Cheaper beer and cheaper coffee would be nice for me, personally.
1: While others are thinking about the bigger picture and support a tighter rein on the federal government's purse strings.
5: I know that lots of state governments are trying to do cost of living adjustments by just dishing out cash to everyone, but I don't

0: that is to start talking to a generation of Australians who feel like the system's not working for them.
1: How do you think the Liberal Party will ever win back voters, particularly young ones, if it doesn't concede that young people not only feel shut out of housing, they also feel shut out of two-party politics?
0: Yeah, it's symptomatic of the Liberal Party's entire crisis at the moment. They are going to be replaced by One Nation come next election if nothing changes. And we've seen over the last two electoral cycles what is occurring in our big cities, particularly driven by younger voters who are not only, I would argue, are not voting for them, but have never voted for them. So when we speak to young Australians about their voting behaviour since enrolling to vote at the age of 18, very small numbers will report to us that once upon a time used to vote Liberal.
1: I mean, part of that disillusionment is driving people to One Nation. That's what we've seen in the polling and also the recent by-election in the electorate of Farrar. Strategically, how does this budget's tax reforms affect that battle to keep a minor party minor, if you like?
0: Well, I think Labor's strategy here is to lock down its natural constituencies, which is younger Australians in big cities and in provincial cities, and acknowledging that One Nation will probably end up being the largest party outside the big cities and replacing the Nationals and to a certain extent the Liberal Party in regional Australia.
1: Cos Samaras is a director with polling firm Redbridge. Appreciate your time, Cos. Thank you.
0: No problem. Thank you.
1: I'm Andy Park and thank you for listening to The World Today on ABC Radio across Australia and on ABC Listen. You can subscribe to the podcast for all our stories. Just search for The World Today. Overseas, and Britain's Prime Minister is clinging on to his job by a thread as his government remains divided over whether he should stay or go. After disastrous local council elections last weekend, four junior ministers have now resigned and 80 MPs have called on Sir Keir Starmer to resign. But no one has yet launched a challenge to his leadership, and more than 100 of his MPs have backed him in, as Europe correspondent Catherine Diss reports.
2: Is it over for Keir Starmer?
3: Waves at Westminster as pressure mounts on the Prime Minister, Sir Keir Starmer, to stand down.
2: Should the Prime Minister resign, Mr. Healy? Do you want the case to number 10, Mr. Streeting?
3: One after another, Sir Keir's cabinet ministers filed into number 10 Downing Street as he fronted a Labour caucus in open revolt. Addressing his party room, the Prime Minister dug his heels in and said he'd be going nowhere. His supporters, the only ones willing to speak to the press.
4: We've had a very purposeful cabinet meeting talking about the big issues facing our economy and society. Nothing has been triggered.
5: Let me just say this. There is a process to challenge the leader. No one has made that challenge.
6: The Prime Minister has my full support, so we all intend to get on with our job.
3: Sir Keir told his ministers no one had triggered the process to initiate a leadership challenge, and the country expects us to get on with governing. His deputy, David Lammy, declaring he had his full support.
7: It's been 24 hours now, and nobody has come forward to put themselves forward in the processes that exist in the party. No one seems to have the names to stand up against Keir Starmer. And for those who are suggesting that he should stand down, they should say which candidate would be better. And I urge colleagues to step back and not benefit Nigel Farage and Reform.
3: But for many, the Prime Minister's on borrowed time.
8: The only question is, does he get blown out by the voters or blown out by the party?
3: John McTiernan was an advisor to the former British leader Tony Blair and Australian Prime Minister Julia Gillard.
8: The pressure is on behind the scenes to get Keir to concede that he won't contest any leadership election.
3: So how did a Prime Minister who won a landslide victory less than 2 years ago lose favour this quickly with the people and his party? His popularity plunge was fuelled by a range of headwinds, including a cost of living crisis, policy backflips, a lack of clear vision. But what really damaged him was the appointment of Lord Peter Mandelson as the UK's ambassador in Washington, knowing he had links to the late convicted sex offender Jeffrey Epstein. His chief secretary, Darren Jones, acknowledges the party has questions to answer.
9: There's obviously a challenging set of conversations within the Labour Party. I'm not suggesting otherwise. And it's right that we have those conversations given our performance at the ballot box. last Thursday. But there's a difference between the Labour Party and government, and in government we're getting on with the work that people have elected us

0: to do. And our job in cabinet is to support the Prime Minister to deliver on his ambitions for the country, but also to enable him to do his job as well as possible.
1: But those disastrous election results suggest the people have already decided.
2: I suppose he's presented himself as the international statesman when really he's just a left-wing do-goody lawyer and nothing more than that.
3: I don't think he has the personality to carry off being a Prime Minister, and so they're making him pay for it.
4: I think he's competent, but I don't think he has a lot of backbone. That's his basic problem. He should actually be more aggressive towards the backbenchers in the Labour Party.
5: I just find these people kind of, they're irrelevant. They don't do anything. Keir Starmer, what's the other one? All these names, they're irrelevant.
1: After a revolving door of Conservative Prime Ministers during 14 years of rule, Labour promised it wouldn't do that. For now, Sir Keir is keeping his word, but he might not be able to for long.
6: Europe correspondent Catherine Diss there. Well, it's a French tyre company, but of course the French don't like their fish to taste rubbery. The Michelin Food Guide was launched in France more than a century ago to try and get people to burn more rubber on the road in search of the best regional restaurants. Now the guide is coming to Australia for the first time. And South Australian restaurants will be the first in the country to be rated in the all-important guide. In fact, you should keep your eyes peeled. The anonymous inspectors are said to be already dining in some of Adelaide's finest eateries, as Rachel Mealy reports.
7: South Australians pride themselves on knowing a thing or two about good food.
8: Our food's been brilliant in Adelaide. All our resources are good. The oceans were good. The agriculture's amazing, the wine.
7: And many are thrilled the little red book that makes or breaks restaurants around the world is coming to their state.
9: Oh, that's a bit exciting to have something so unique here.
10: I don't think you can go wrong with having Michelin star reviews, can you?
7: They've got a few recommendations for what the Michelin reviewers should choose on the menu.
9: Oh, Coffin Bay oysters are the best.
8: Oysters, I'll definitely say the oysters.
10: I've been hitting this bakery a little bit, hitting their jalapeno cheese pies.
7: Michelin says its inspectors have already been tasting their way around South Australia. Duncan Veldermoot is an Adelaide-based chef and owner of the restaurant Africola.
11: I think it's extremely exciting. I know the hospo community here is absolutely abuzz and just very grateful that, you know, we can showcase what we do so well in the States, you know, to the prestigious Michelin Guide.
7: He's worked in Michelin star restaurants in London and says he's always been on alert for inspectors.
11: They're completely anonymous, which is fantastic because, you know, it means that you always have to be on your game. It's completely objective reviewing as well, you know, so we're all given a fair go. The process is a bit mysterious. They're not very vocal about how they judge, what their criteria is, you know, how many times they come. You just have to make sure that, you know, consistency is key. I think that's a great thing. You know, you want to be consistent in your business.
7: Michelin typically charges a multi-million dollar fee to review a region. The exact amount South Australia has paid is being kept secret from taxpayers. South Australia's Tourism Minister, Emily Burke, wouldn't be drawn on how much the deal cost.
12: And this is something that South Australia is really proud to back, because as we've seen, it goes beyond the benefits of the plate. It goes beyond the benefits of a restaurant. It is enabling us to create a tourism destination and put us on the world map. And that is what's so significant about this, is it's going to get people coming to South Australia.
7: Margie Osmond is the chief executive of the Tourism and Transport Forum. She says South Australia's regions are ripe and ready for more international food-focused travellers.
13: I mean, for international visitors, they're looking for brands they recognise. South Australia is a little foodie gem, so there'll be lots of great news there. And what it will mean is it won't just be in the city. It'll be a regional outcome, so you'll see people making specific trips to visit a particular recommended Michelin restaurant in a regional area. It's great news.
7: Wes Lambert is the chief executive of the Australian Restaurant and Cafe Association.
14: Oh, we're overjoyed, and we're showering as much praise as we can possibly shower on the Premier of South Australia and the Tourism Minister. They have taken the first leap forward. And you know, it has been welcomed by the, you know, the hospitality community. Restaurants all over South Australia want to be reviewed. They want to end up in the guide. You know, they see it as a global endorsement of the amazing produce and protein and service and beverages in South Australia.
7: He says it's money well spent and he's encouraging other states to follow suit.
14: We hope that this serves as a beacon to the other state tourism ministers, tourism bodies, to Tourism Australia and Don Farrell, the tourism minister, that they need to get on the bus. And there's nothing wrong with being second in this race, the second state to come on board, whether that's New South Wales or Victoria or any of the other states and territories. There's no shame in being second this time around because it will just mean that the premium restaurants in your states or in around the country will get that international recognition.
7: South Australians can see which of their restaurants made the list when this year's Michelin Guide is published in October.
6: And many of the finest reporters here at The World Today are lining up to cover such an onerous story, me included. Rachel Mealy and Angus Randall with that report. And that's all from The World Today team this Wednesday. Thanks for your company. Hope you can join me at the same time tomorrow. I'm Andy Park. Have a great day.

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1: G'day to those of you just tuning in right around the state. Slim pickings this afternoon. Adam Spencer, self-confessed geek, is stopping by a little later in the show. And he's written lots of books about numbers. He's passionate about mathematics. And Slim is after your favourite song that mentions a number. Jeremy, thank you for your very, very kind words. I'm glad you are enjoying afternoons and the music. And Jeremy says, look, I know it's an old song, but it still has a good feel to it. 1, 2, 3, Red Light by 1910 Fruit Gum Company. Pete and Sue would like a bit of Len Barry. 1, 2, 3. And Adam in Bayswater says, have some fun. Go with Lucky Numbers by Lena Lovitch. Prince, Kylie, 1979, Good Charlotte. Okay, 1979, Good Charlotte, 1999, Prince, and that is from Kylie. Plenty of songs to choose from. 0437221025 if you want to play along. Tim the Truckee, thank you also for your message. I was having a chat with the organisers of the Bindaring charity clothing sale, which takes place on Saturday at the showgrounds, and Tim the Truckee says, I was saying when my wife has an excellent opportunity to shop, I call it a shopportunity. You're a good man, Tim the Truckee. Now, coming up on the show, how do you navigate past hurts, past wounds when families gather to say goodbye to a loved one? Because we are going to touch on family estrangement. It does happen. It happens really frequently, and no one talks about it because there is so much shame and stigma involved. And what do you do if you're stuck in that situation, if you're in the middle? If you have an experience you want to share, you can be anonymous. You can send a text, but we are going to get into that rather tricky subject matter. Also a conversation filled, I should say, with hope and humour. And I've already told you Adam Spencer will stop by a little later on. Right now we do need to get the latest from the newsroom. Jonathan Hopper's here.
2: Good afternoon, Joe. Police are investigating the death of a woman after her body was found on a main street in Perth's north. Paramedics reported the woman's body was found on Grand Boulevard in Joondalup at 9:45 this morning. Police say it's believed the woman was left at the scene by a male. Joondalup detectives are investigating the circumstances surrounding the woman's death. A bikie who paid a trained sniper to assassinate a rival gang member at a Perth motorplex has been sentenced to life in prison with a minimum of 34 years. Former Rebels bikie gang president Nick Martin died after being shot by a gunman during a drag racing meet. 43-year-old David Pye, who paid the sniper, was found guilty of murder after a Supreme Court trial earlier this year. And Teal Independent MP Kate Chaney says while tax reforms in the federal budget could have gone further, it's the fairest budget Labor has delivered in its 4 years in government. Ms. Chaney supports altering the tax system to benefit younger Australians and says the changes made to negative gearing and the capital gains tax discount are a good start. Thank you, Joe.
1: Good on you, Hopper. We'll chat again in an hour. 102.5 AB.

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1: And Tabarak Al-Jarood has got an update for you. Tabby, it's on the cooling sort of end of things, isn't it?
2: Yes, it is. We're finally getting some of that rain that you've been waiting for, Joe. Well, starting with the northern half of the state, it's pretty much stuck in the same weather pattern with more sunny, warm days ahead. Meanwhile, a cold front is sitting just off the southwest capes. However, the majority of that system is currently being pushed further south by an upper level jet stream, but we could still see prefrontal showers reach the capes around about now, extending towards Mandurah late afternoon. And there's also the chance of a gusty thunderstorm south of a line from Busselton to Albany. Not much happening around Perth today, though. We might see some cloudy conditions, but tomorrow will probably be a bit more interesting with the chance of thunderstorms developing through the northern suburbs. Could see up to 6 millimetres of rainfall in the city. It's also going to feel much cooler during the day under those cloudy skies. We're set to reach a top of 20 degrees tomorrow after a milder low of 12, and then down to a cool at 19 degrees on Friday and Saturday with a few lingering showers possible. So not much rain forecast, but hopefully enough to satisfy everyone who's been waiting for it.
1: That is it. That is it. And we'll be in Margaret River, of course, on Friday. I'm going to take my coat and boots because it's going to be a little cooler.
2: A little bit chilly, yes.
1: Thanks very much for that, Tabby.
0: 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Traffic.
3: Afternoon, Joe. There's so much going on the roads. We've got a truck fire on Roe Highway eastbound. It's the entry from Nicholson Road, which is closed in Langford. Thank you for Jeremy for letting us know about that one. Police and DFES are on site and the traffic is slow in the area. There's also a crash on Thomas Street northbound. This one after Wellington Street in West Perth. Right lane blocked in both directions and towing services are there. There's a breakdown on Great Eastern Highway eastbound. This is before Bilgerman Road in Hovia. Right lane blocked, traffic slow. Proceed with caution as a motorist is working out of their vehicle. And also a crane rollover. This is on Carroll Avenue, closed both directions between Roe Highway and Farrington Road in Leeming. The entry and the exit ramp from Roe Highway eastbound are closed. You might want to seek another route if you can.
1: Good on you, Slim. Now, I love what is happening. We have people, you weren't listening to me before, so I'm now going to tell you and tell everybody, people pleading with you, people begging you on the text line.
3: I'm getting more people telling me, can you not play this and to play it? As you indicated, John Farnham is getting a bit of mixed reaction.
1: It's very interesting. Gavin Wanneroo, g'day Gavin, I hope you have a great day too. He says that the John Farnham version of One is the Loneliest Number would be the best pick for today. But I've got a message from Marty saying, go on, play Gyroscope. Chapter 13. Good luck, Marty. As if Slim's going to play Gyroscope.
3: And
1: I love
3: it. I heard your mention of Radiohead before as well.
1: Yeah, yeah. I knew that would not fly. What about Jamiroquai? 7 days in sunny June. Come on.
3: I don't mind Jamiroquai. And what I'm loving today is we're getting a few song suggestions we don't normally get. I can't remember the last time someone asked for Love Potion Number 9. But there you go. We've got that today.
1: Jason, Hilltop Hood's not going to get a Guernsey, I can tell you that right now, even though they're a cracker act, particularly live. And Jason in Balladura, good to hear from you, Jason. Land of a Thousand Dances.
3: And there's a few suggestions for numbers that are just a series of digits. Some were really good, some were really appalling. So I'll sort through the good ones from the bad. We'll have one after two.
1: Thank you for that, Slim. It is 23 to 2 right now. Here is Downtown Train from Rod Stewart.

0: Downtown train from Rod Stewart at 19 to 2. I'm afraid it is already busy out there, folks.
1: 102.5 ABC Perth. Traffic.
2: Hi, Joe. Now, Slim was in a short time ago, but the list, unfortunately, continues to grow with incidents on our roads. There is currently a police incident East Parade northbound after Graham Farmer Freeway in East Perth. The right lane is closed. Police are on site. No delays yet, but caution is advised. That truck fire, Roe Highway eastbound entry from Nicholson Road, has closed the road there in Langford. Police and DFES are on site. Traffic is slow there, so maybe go another way. A crash Thomas Street northbound after Wellington Street in West Perth. The right lane is blocked in both directions, so drive carefully there. Another breakdown in Hovia, Great Eastern Highway eastbound before Bilgerman Road, and the right lane is blocked. And that crane rollover, Carroll Ave, is closed both directions between Roe Highway and Farrington Road in Leeming. The entry and exit ramp from Roe Highway eastbound is closed, so seek an alternate route there, Joe.
0: Good on you, Ebs. Slim Pickings is really taking things to another level this afternoon. I think you're sort of competing for the longest number possible. Pauline in Maylands, lovely to hear from you. 40,000 pounds of bananas is her suggestion. Ron, the Uber driver, how has nobody thought of 1979 by Smashing Pumpkins yet? Well done, you. And Julian Leeming says, Joe and Slim, a song with numbers. What about 4,003,221 tears from now by Judy Stone? You are really, really thinking hard about this. We will play the winning track after 2 o'clock. Right now, it is 17 to 2. Here are the Beatles.

0: You are only waiting for this moment to arise. You are only waiting for this moment to arise. 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
1: 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Now, families are complicated. They are messy, they are beautiful, and the way families shape our perception of the world and the way we remember or misremember the people we grow up with can have a profound effect on who we become. Well, my next guest tackles some of this territory in her latest book, The Fault Lines Inside Families, The Stories We Inherit, and What We Do With the Silence in Between. Acclaimed writer Catherine Hayman's latest book is called Circle of Wonders. And in it, she finds a way to weave a story of love and loss, death and the things we ponder when time becomes sacred. I should add, it's all infused with hope and humour and forgiveness, and it is all entirely relatable. And I'm delighted to say Catherine's in the studio. Good afternoon.
2: Thank you, Jo. It's so good to be here.
1: I have to tell you, this book brought me to tears. It completely undid me. I finished it last night. Congratulations. Thank you for that.
2: Well, I was thinking, I'm sorry, I'm beaming as you say that, and I realise that makes me seem slightly odd that when people say, I was sobbing, I get a sort of delighted glaze. That's, yeah.
1: I understand completely. Now, most people probably won't have read this book yet because it is recently published. So tell us about the women we meet in your novel, the sisters, Sylvie, their mother, who is dying.
2: So this is a circle. There are many circles in this novel, but the circle at the centre of it is a circle of women. And this kind of central woman in this circle is Ronnie Bloom, who is an artist, a traveller, a musician. And she's now, we meet her nose to nose, breath to breath with the end of her life. And she's really grappling with what it means to have lived the flawed life she's lived and whether forgiveness might be possible. So she sort of calls in, she decides that she's going to have a living wake. She's going to sort of go out differently. She's going to do this bit well and effectively calls together her friends and her family. So her dearest friend, Pip, comes to sort of be with her, naively loyal Pip. Her daughter Belle, who's fresh out of rehab and carrying all the things that we carry when we have complicated family.
1: And who doesn't? Let's be honest, who doesn't?
2: That's right. Her sister Anna also arrives, and Anna has come from London, where she lives an apparently charmed life, depending on who you ask, you know, and whether it's been given to her or whether she's had to work damned hard for it. And she is there as well, and she's kind of carrying all her old judgments. And then there's sort of, you know, another eclectic sort of range of friends, but they're your central circle.
1: And it is a cast of characters really largely made up of women. Men are, and it is no bad thing, I should add,

0: Men are strangely absent, other than a horrendous, horrendous bloke that we can get to later. But it's really centred in female bonds. And it also touches on something that so many families, I should say, have to navigate, which is family estrangement. And I wonder how much you lent into sort of your own family history to craft these characters. Yeah.
1: So there's as with many novels, there's often a kind of a spark that comes from something true, or that the emotional territory is true. This novel began, in fact, when I found myself nursing both my mother and my sister, who died in the same month in the same town. And it kind of created this very intense period of time that was strangely beautiful. So that was really central to it. In terms of estrangement, I have written about an estrangement in my own family, which is not my estrangement, but one sister in amongst my many sisters. Unlike the characters in this book, I come from a large family. And I do have two sisters who were estranged, and one of them was the sister who died. So I think, I don't think I was conscious, actually, of that informing the novel, but that sense of what do you do with that? What do you do with that at the end of your life when you've done some things badly, you've wounded people? Forgiveness isn't always possible. It's never easy, and it's never guaranteed, you know. So how do you grapple with all of that? So, yes, I brought absolutely all of that. And then they're completely fictional people, I do have to say. And I have to say that partly because Anna, the very judgmental sister, studied at Oxford and, you know, lives in the UK and returns to Australia.
0: Don't read anything to any parallels.
1: You know, as the sister who was in Oxford and returned to Australia and, you know, yes, she's not me.
0: I bet there is a beautiful moment in the book. I mean, you think Anna thinks she's escaped the chaos and found safe haven in her sort of upper middle class British family with her academic career and her two homes and very polished life. But really, you never do.
1: However polished it is, because polish is such a great word, actually, John, because that sort of implies it's a surface thing, right? It's shiny. That's not
0: it's not how life works.
1: It's not how life works, and it doesn't be. You can be polished, but not be restored on the inside.
0: She's not restored. She is certainly not, although there is redemption. I'm talking to Catherine Hayman, whose latest novel is Circle of Wonders, and you do touch on death. Well, you don't touch on death. There is a lot of death in this book, and it made me think about the fact that I feel, well, we often have conversations around how we've lost the language for death, mm-hmm. and the ritual, and if you no longer have organized religion, then what are the rules? Who is your congregation? Where do your loyalties lie?
1: Absolutely. So one of the things that I really did want to go straight into that territory of facing mortality head on, because actually there's a lot of literature about grief, about after death, but in contemporary literature there's not a lot in that sort of really squaring up nose to nose with mortality. So I wanted to explore what that is. Kind of compression does. When you're facing death and when you're walking someone to the edge of life, it creates almost a different time, a real being present, which is spectacular. So I spoke to a lot of death doulas who are people who are kind of like midwives for death. And many of them really spoke about this thing that I'd experienced, which is a sort of radiant intensity. I was very thrilled to hear that Nicole Kidman is training to be a death doula.
0: I think the idea is a brilliant one. I mean, we have doulas to enter life and we should have doulas right. to leave life. And I think with the recent passing of James Valentine, the beloved broadcaster who, of course, had a living wake, it's become sort of front of mind for many people. And why not celebrate life while you're still there? What on earth could be wrong with that?
1: Yes, well, of course, for Ronnie, quite a lot is wrong. Her sort of vision for her living wake, because Ronnie she's been a kind of ordinary musician in lots of ways, but she sees herself, she's going to be the creative director of her living wake. She's not going to allow anyone else to take that over. And of course, really part of facing the end of your own life is learning to let go, is how much you cannot be in control of. So it doesn't go quite Well, it doesn't go at all as she's planned.
0: Catherine Hayman has written a new novel. It is called Circle of Wonders. And still on death, and we do need

0: to talk about it over and over. There's a turn of phrase that you use, administrative quicksand, when referring to navigating the paperwork after the death of a loved one. And I just thought that is just a remarkable turn of phrase, administrative quicksand, because there are all these knots that need to be untied or bows that need to be tied, and nobody has any idea until you have actually had to deal with it.
1: And you have to deal with it when you are in the stage of your life, in a moment that you are undone, to use your word, you're undone. You don't have your regular capacities. There's grief, and suddenly you have to learn all these new skills. Yeah, I wanted to, there were actually two deaths in this novel, and one of the reasons was that I wanted this novel to end with Ronnie. I don't want to say too much more about that, but I needed a death that would give us the opportunity to kind of be in that territory of you're sort of numb, or however people, we all experience it differently, of course, but the tasks. And again, I mean, this is not a novel about death doulas, but I see why that role has sort of sprung up, of someone who's going to go, look, I'm going to take this off your hands.
0: And it goes back to the comment or the point I made about without organised religion. You know, I think a loved family member of mine died unexpectedly, and sort of you're in this period of being undone, and without those rituals or rules, it can be incredibly hard to navigate. And absolutely. And so if you remove the religious aspect of life, what do you put in place?
1: One lovely reviewer used the phrase about Circle of Wonders, magpie spirituality, which I loved because, there's a great love and wonder towards the natural world in this novel. One of the things that Ronnie does, it's kind of flimsy, but it's the best she can do. She starts to sort of keep a small notebook, and she's recording, trying to capture the small luminous moments that she's previously overlooked. It's kind of, I don't have a God to give you. I can give you this, a reminder to pay attention, to sit in wonder.
0: Just step outside amongst the trees.
1: Be present. That's kind of, so magpies literally and figuratively appear, but it's their sort of cobbling together and trying to create some sort of ritual, some way of doing this that gives it the meaning and the reference that it deserves. It's our lives, right? We are magnificent. We deserve reverence.
0: I was speaking to someone far wiser than myself recently who said, grief is like glitter. It gets into everything. And I've just found myself repeating that phrase over and over because it is so apt. You have an incredible power of observation, Catherine Hayman, and it is an incredibly beautiful book. I'm just looking at another note that I made, and back to the family at the heart of it, and the women. And there is a line about someone who has lost a child. It's a miscarriage essentially, and this character is mourning how she could have changed the patterns that had been imprinted on her. And I think that is at the heart of memory and family and the bonds that we have.
1: It is at the heart of what I want. Again, that's the sort of circle, the sense that we think we're starting something new, we're branching off, we're actually almost always continuing a circle with slight adjustments. I really wanted to reflect on what we carry across generations, the way that families can sometimes hold on to grudges so tight and for so long that they forget what they're for. You know, that idea of all those knots that we carry consciously or not, and all we can do is figure out how to manage them in the environment that we're in the lives that we choose to live.
0: And anger's not necessarily a very healthy emotion to hang on to, and with forgiveness can often come this huge sense of relief, I guess, and possibly it can be useful, not always.
1: Absolutely. But of course, I for me, it's something that I really wanted to have in Circle of Wonders, this novel, was the sense that forgiveness is a choice, you know, and not everyone in this novel, not everyone chooses forgiveness. It's not obligatory, actually. And for some characters, one character in particular in this novel, a better choice for her is to not give that easily. It's not earned, and she's not giving it.
0: And the boundary is there to protect her.
1: Right, and she has that choice, and I don't judge her. Not my job as the writer to judge my characters.
0: Actually, on that note, I'm not sure if you're familiar with Kate.

0: Tempest, who is an incredible poet, and he's just written his first novel, and he was talking about never judging the characters, because for them to become fully formed, he can't judge them. Mm-hmm. And it's really that note that
1: you are a pantheon, you know, as the creator, as the artist, you're a pantheon, but we all are. We all have all of these selves, all of these bits, all of these possibilities in us. And part of the job, I always think, of the writer in any form is to call up some of those other fringe sort of selves and find a fictional form for them to give voice to all of the edges that we all have.
0: Well, Catherine, thank you for doing it. It is an incredible book. As I said, it did undo me. Thanks for coming in and chatting about it.
1: You are so welcome.
0: Catherine Hayman there. And if you want to hear more from Catherine about Circle of Wonders, she'll actually be chatting to Geraldine Mellett, who you know very well, on Monday evening. It is in the city, folks. Sorry for those of you in the north or the south of the state, hosted by Books in the Brewery. Thank you for your message, Rosie, who says, Joe, there's a Book Tuesdays with Maury that explores a person dying and how he has a living wake so we can hear all the wonderful things that people would say about him after he dies. I think a lot of people have read that book, Rosie. We'll be back after the news. It's 2 o'clock.
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6: Good afternoon, Jonathan Hopper with ABC News. Police are investigating the death of a woman after her body was found on a main street in Perth's north. Paramedics reported the woman's body was found on Grand Boulevard in Joondalup about 9:45 this morning. Police say it's believed the woman was left at the scene by a male. Joondalup detectives are investigating the circumstances surrounding the woman's death. Anyone with information is urged to contact police. The man who paid for the shooting murder of Nick Martin in 2020 has been sentenced to life in prison with a minimum of 34 years. David Webber reports.
7: Nick Martin died after being shot by a sniper at Perth Motorplex at Kwinana during a racing meet. David Pye, who paid the sniper, Benjamin Luke Johnson, was found guilty of murder, as well as charges that he incited the murders of two other people and that he dealt with money intended to be used in an offence. He was also found guilty of an act or omission causing bodily harm in relation to Ricky Chapman, who was injured in the Motorplex shooting. The 43-year-old, a member of the Mongols bikie gang, has been sentenced to a minimum of 34 years for murder. Pye's sentences for the other offences are to be served concurrently.
6: WA Premier Roger Cook says the Commonwealth is facing challenges in medically evacuating six people set to quarantine in WA. Five Australians and one New Zealander who exposed to hantavirus aboard a cruise ship are expected to arrive in Perth from the Netherlands later this week. They'll spend up to 3 weeks in isolation at the Centre for National Resilience in Bullsbrook. Mr Cook says details of the federal government-led operation are still being finalised, with uncertainty around the flight crew and what would happen if one of the passengers became seriously ill.
8: My understanding is that the Commonwealth is struggling to medically evacuate them. I mean, obviously they're in the advanced stages of planning that operation, but I can imagine it would be hard to source the appropriate assets at this stage. Let's get them in the country first. Let's step through this one moment at a time.
6: Prime Minister Anthony Albanese has defended the government's major property tax reforms, saying they will give younger Australians a fair crack at home ownership. During question time, Mr Albanese was asked by opposition leader Angus Taylor why Labor lied about its intention to make the changes to negative gearing in the capital gains tax discount. Despite the reforms backtracking on a pre-election promise from Mr Albanese, the Prime Minister says he's been upfront about the changes.
9: We are changing the tax system to give young people a fair crack at their first home. That is what we are doing. That is what we are doing.
10: This is a change in our policy, and I'm upfront about that.
6: Teal Independent MP Kate Chaney says while tax reforms in the federal budget could have gone further, it's the fairest budget Labor has delivered in its 4 years in government. Ms Chaney supports altering the tax system to benefit younger Australians. She says the changes made to negative gearing and the capital gains tax discounts are a good start. However, she's told ABC Radio Perth there are other potential reforms the government

0: Americans is willfully ignoring.
1: There will always be further to go. I would like to see tax brackets indexed so that we don't have this bracket creep that gets us every year. Now, there's not a lot of government appetite to do that because it means they get free money every year.
0: Defence Minister Richard Marles says Australia stands ready to support a strictly defensive UK and France-led mission to support freedom of navigation in the Strait of Hormuz. Last night, Mr. Marles joined counterparts from more than 40 other countries to discuss how diplomatic, economic and military capabilities can be used to ensure the safe passage of ships in the Strait, which remains effectively closed to commercial shipping. The so-called multinational military mission is yet to be established, but Mr. Marles says Australia has so far committed a world-leading surveillance aircraft.
2: Indeed, we've committed an E7 wedge tail, and we will have further talks with the UK, with France and with our other partners about how else we can contribute.
0: Western Australia's weather, showers developing about the southwest capes, extending to southwest of a line Bunbury to Albany during the afternoon and to south of a line Mandurah to Bremer Bay in the evening. Chance of a gusty thunderstorm south of a line Busselton to Albany. In Perth, mostly sunny today with a forecast top of 25, winds west to northwesterly at 15 to 25 kilometres per hour, becoming light in the evening. Tomorrow, showers and 20 degrees. And right now, the

0: No, that's not entirely fair, but he has been talking to business leaders and different communities about AI, both the risks and the opportunities. He's going to have a chat a little later. A squeaky windmill, though, right now on a dry and dusty piece of land seems so iconically Australian. Shortly, you're going to meet a bloke who spends his time fixing them, but I want to hear from you. Where do you still spot old windmills? Maybe you've got one on your property. Which is your favourite windmill? Not the modern wind farms that are popping up, but the rusty treasures that have graced the landscape for more than a century. Go on, let's be windmill spotters for a moment. 1300 221 0025. I don't know, there's something whimsical and nostalgic about them. I always get a little burst of joy if we're driving through the regions and see an old windmill. Rusty, they're in all kinds of places. So go on, let's be windmill spotters. Where do you see them? Which do you love the most? 1300 221 0025. Now, Slim, music and numbers.
1: Yes, Joe. We're talking to Adam Spencer shortly on the program. As we know, broadcaster, author, but also well-known mathematician. And so before that, we thought we might look for the best songs that contain numbers just to impress Adam. So many suggestions coming through. And the good thing today, we heard from so many songs that we don't get requested a lot, like Land of a Thousand Dances.
0: Or One Bourbon, One Scotch, One Beer from George Thorogood.
1: There you go, a common order. 1,000 Dances came in from Jason and Balladura. 10,000 Light Years from Home for the Rolling Stones came in from Jade. A mention of Good Charlotte, 1979, or Prince, 1999. I like this song, but I fear that if I play it, I'll be dating myself. 24 Hours from Tulsa by the very one and only Gene Pitney. I love that song.
0: Of course you love that song, Slim. I do think it then became somewhat competitive because you could have even made it trickier and said that what's the largest, or is it highest? This is where I need Adam Spencer sitting next to me right now. A number in a song title, because apparently there's 9 million bicycles from Katie Malua. Thank you, Jenny,
1: for that. In Beijing.
0: There is in the year 2025, which Michael feels is quite poignant even now. Thank you, Michael.
1: Or I could have just done a poll today and said, would you like to hear John Farnham's One Is the Loneliest Number or not? Because it was 50-50. Some people were keen to hear it. Others thought, I do not want to hear that. Smashing Pumpkins, 1979, came in from Ron. Thank you, Ron. 1, 2, 3 by Len Barry, got a mention from Peter and Sue. 3 is the magic number, got a mention. Route 66, 4,321 Tears from Now, that being by Judy Stone. And there was even a mention of Harry Chapin's, well, Pauline said 40,000 pounds of bananas. It's actually 30,000 pounds of bananas. So you've added an extra 10,000 there. But Pauline, you know what? You can never eat too much fruit.
0: There you go.
1: All right. So where did we end up? Like, for a little while, I was hovering over the play button for Bryan Adams' Summer of 69.
0: I'm good so song. Glad you didn't play that.
1: Oh, good song. A few of you suggested it. I was then hovering over Dolly Parton's 9 to 5. But as we know, I would be hovering over the play button for Dolly anytime. But in the end, a song you just alluded to, actually, Joe, I've gone within the year 2525 by Zager and Evans. Sandy liked that one. I think Darren did. Roscoe mentioned it as well, as you mentioned. Maybe a few people thinking it sounds more poignant now, given what's happening in the world. Maybe we can learn a few lessons from this. It mentions quite a few year numbers in the song. So take a listen. This is In the Year 2525.

0: in the year 2525. I think what we are witnessing, folks, is a what we might refer to as a generational divide, because Jeannie and Carlisle says, this is a great song. I haven't heard it in years. Slim is so happy. And then someone else has written, oh, my God, man, what is wrong with you? Clearly not a fan of that song at all. Very, very amusing. Rosie, not keen either. Anyway, that was Slim Pickings today. We will do it all again tomorrow. 13 past 2, 102.5 FM and ABC Radio WA. I have been asking you to be windmill spotters and you have come to the party. Helen has just sent through photos of the windmill at the old homestead at Lake Argyle. And Helen took the photos at her daughter's wedding reception a few years ago. It is spectacular. Aaron has sent a photo of his favourite windmill. South is it? Oh, I'm going to mess this up. Please, somebody correct me. South Dulbelling in Quaritting. Is that right, Aaron? That is a stunner and it's a beautiful, beautiful sky behind it. And so many people are referencing a windmill museum. Is it Penang in South Australia? Claire has sent a message, or is it Penang on the Eyre Highway? Apparently a park with lots of windmills. Thank you to all of you, Leon as well, who are mentioning that windmill park. Keep your messages coming or give me a call, 1300 221025. I want you all to be windmill spotters.
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7: Good afternoon, Jo.
0: Now, there are a couple of television shows that you have suggested I watch recently, and I'm a fan of both of them. we are going to discuss

0: So I don't have any children at home anymore. I have to wait till my grandchild is old enough to see it. But you know, I started seeing reviews pop up everywhere to say that this is a classic, a great children's movie, but one of those children's movies that actually has a kind of adult audience as well, a bit like Pixar movies from a few years back. And we haven't seen a lot of that in recent years. There's been more of a divide between kids' movies and adult movies. But this one really took me back to the days when you could sit there with a kid and enjoy what you're watching at the same time.
1: And how much of that is down to Julia Louis-Dreyfus's performance? Because it is Hugh Jackman playing a reclusive shepherd who is passing his flock on. Is it to become a detective? I'm not quite sure.
0: So what happens is basically he's in a reclusive shepherd somewhere in England in kind of a pastoral sort of setting there, a lovely pastoral setting, and he has this flock of sheep that he every day he reads murder mysteries to. He's a great reader, and the sheep all seem to sit there, and he kind of thinks they can understand him, but they're not talking. But the minute he goes to sleep or steps away, all the sheep start chatting away there, so they can talk amongst themselves. One day, the poor old or the sheep, but the shepherd Hugh gets bummed off quite early, and the sheep become detectives along with the kind of dorky cop in town. So it's this kind of it's a kind of a classic murder mystery, but with sheep. It's
1: What
0: kind
1: could
0: of
1: possibly go
0: weird.
1: wrong? What could be go
0: Nothing
1: what
0: but
1: could go wrong?
0: And I was actually trying to think, Joe, was this a film made for adults that kids can enjoy, or was it made for kids that can adults enjoy? I don't quite understand. And it got better and better as it went along. It's very, very witty. You mentioned Julia Louis-Dreyfus as this voice of the, so she's the smart sheep amongst the flock. They all have different names, different qualities. But you know what? The real performance comes from Bryan Cranston, who I think we discussed a couple of weeks ago in something, oh, Malcolm in the Middle, that's right. And I mean, what kind of a kids movie has possibly the greatest actor of our day playing a sheep? And he brings so much gravitas, that voice, and I think, oh my God, I'm just watching. It also becomes a kind of an existential film as well, because they're talking about the sheep all believe they get turned into clouds until they start to realize what death really means. So we're starting to get a meditation on death. We're kind of getting everything. I was actually thinking, it starts to feel like Babe, you know, that kind of classic film that you can just watch in years and years to come.
1: Oh, well, that sounds like it is definitely worth taking a visit, a trip to the cinema for. On the text line, Derry says she and her 20-year-old son went to see The Sheep Detective for Mother's Day and loved it. And Derry writes, was very pleasantly surprised, had a good laugh and a tear too. Highly recommend seeing it. Thanks for your message, Derry. 17 past two now, from the big screen to the small screen. And for those of you that are always looking for free-to-air television to watch, we are going to get to a show that is streaming on SBS, which is free. But first up, The Miniature Wife, which is on Stan Mark Niglazes. Now, this stars Matthew McFadden of Succession fame, and he's a scientist. His character is actually Professor Les Littlejohn. What does he do, Mark? Tell everyone what he does.
0: He's got this project where he's going to be shrinking things, and in terms, I'm not quite sure how that's going to save mankind,
1: No,
0: but he.
1: he's trying to make things bigger. So he has to shrink them to then make them bigger. Isn't that the whole
0: Oh,
1: point?
0: okay. That
1: Like,
0: was your thing.
1: yeah.
0: I missed that kind of. I didn't quite
1: Oh,
0: grab
1: maybe
0: that.
1: I
0: But
1: missed.
0: he's,
1: I, yeah. I thought
0: yeah.
1: he was
0: He
1: trying to
0: said
1: be able to make little things big to feed the world.
0: to feed the world, and I guess at the moment he's making things. He's got the power to shrink, but he hasn't got the power to expand. He's also got a very tetchy relationship with his wife. His wife is having a fling. She's a novelist who has sacrificed her career for him, put her career on hold, and she's getting kind of edgier and edgier, and he's getting more and more deeply involved in his work. He's shooting for a Nobel Prize. I think he
1: He's a
0: wants to be rich
1: complete and utter idiot, Mark Niglazes, is Professor
0: enough.
1: Les Littlejohn. And what I love is that you, a bloke, keep sending me shows to watch that just hit on, let's bring down the patriarchy and menopause. It's fantastic that you're into this stuff, because if you haven't watched The Miniature Wife, I'm just going to quote a little moment from Professor Les Littlejohn in response to his wife saying she's leaving him. Here's the professor. You tried to sabotage my career. I'm a hoax, threatened by a female scientist taking credit for my work. If anything, I'm an accidental misogynist, and I too blame the patriarchy. Only a man like Professor Les Littlejohn could say such a thing.
0: I this series, it, I wasn't quite sure what to expect from this. It's based on a short story, I think.

0: kind of a black kind of comedy, but it really turns into a kind of a screwball comedy. It's delightful in terms of the dialogue, and the performances are really, really good. It's unusually good performances, I think, for series television, because it really allows them to get ripped, you know, to rip into their roles. And Elizabeth Banks plays the wife, and for much of the film is just kind of like a screwball romantic comedy, isn't it? But a kind of a marital comedy with a bit of science on the side. So, look, I think it probably goes on for too long, Joe, because I think that nearly all television series now go on for too long. I don't. This could have been a brilliant television, a brilliant movie, I think. I don't think it needs to be 10 parts, but I was enjoying all of it. I was enjoying it. I just wish it was probably a little bit more clipped, I think.
1: Yeah, I have only watched a few episodes, and it's very funny, and it hits a lot of the right notes. I can't really weigh into whether or not it's too long because I haven't watched enough of it. 20 past two, 102.5 FM and ABC Radio WA. Mark McGlazza is in for Screen Time. Now, the audacity, Mark. This is streaming on SBS. You can watch it on SBS On Demand, and it's from a member of the team behind Succession, and it tackles the tech bros, Mark.
0: Indeed. So it's got very much. It's about a tech bro who his company is starting to crumble a little bit. It's just weakening, I think. It's not as strong as it once was, and he's under a therapist, and he realizes that the therapist has got the ears or the secrets of all the kind of tech
1: All the
0: bros in
1: billionaires.
0: Silicon Valley. Billionaires, the base of the billionaires, and he wants information so he can actually exploit his to save his company to find himself a big investor, I think. I'm struggling to explain the plot of this a bit, Joe, because this is very much in the Succession mold, in which the whole thing is kind of oblique. It's people are stuttering when they speak, their anguish. You know, remember that Succession style, that kind of deeply intense, imploding Succession style.
1: And as it goes on, Mark, I should note, and I don't think this is a spoiler, I mean, there's some pretty rotten behaviour by the tech moguls, by these billionaires. They're doing some pretty ridiculously rotten things. And I just love that the world is literally on fire. It is burning behind them. And of course, there's nothing funny about the horrendous, horrendous fires that faced the States. Was it last year or the year before? But you know, it's still well that you know, you don't even need the metaphor, do you?
0: No, not indeed. And in fact, one of the key things that they're doing is he employs his chief technical officer to they're developing some sort of software that's going to collate all the data about all humans in the world, so they can start predicting what they're going to do. And that's really quite what's where it gets most interesting is this kind of because stuff that was science fiction 2 years ago, 6 months ago, it's starting to become more and more real as AI sweeps across the globe. And that's why I think some of these series now are becoming really interesting. They're getting to that Black Mirror phase from the
1: And
0: past.
1: we're going to hear from Adam Spencer a little later in the show talking about exactly that, you know, this world that is upon us. It's not even in the future. So you're not enjoying it. I'm quite enjoying
0: Oh,
1: this,
0: no, I
1: Mark.
0: am enjoying it. I am enjoying it, but it's got a kind of an intensity to it. If you like that Succession style, all I'm saying is that some people might find that sort of, you know, hyper intense Succession style where they're kind of imploding, aren't they? They're sort of, it's not that sort of, it's just a style they seem to have developed for Succession. Obviously, people love it because Succession was a huge hit. You don't find it a little too intense at times, a little too,
1: I
0: you're
1: think
0: having
1: that's
0: your
1: the
0: fun?
1: whole point of it, isn't it? It's really just commentary of the world as it is right now. Mark, it's definitely food for thought, and
0: It's on SBS too,
1: it's
0: so it's free.
1: on SBS. It is free. We will do this all again next Monday. Thank you so much for that, Mark. Mark McGlazes for Screen Time. Tony says he's just finished series two of Ellis, which he highly recommends, a UK crime drama, quite hard hitting, not always so happily ever after, and a brilliant lead actress, Sharon Clarke, who he's never seen before. Thanks for that, Tony. 24 past two on 102.5 FM and ABC Radio WA. We are talking windmills next, and thank you everybody who sent through all of the photos. Jen sent me a stunning image of a windmill taken in 2020 at the Nullarbor Roadhouse, And so many photos of this spectacular windmill museum in Penang, South Australia. And you're all saying it's just a great stop after the long journey across the Nullarbor. G'day, Guy. Which is the windmill that just sort of stops you in your tracks?
2: That's that one at that museum you just said then in Penang. And it's the windmill from the Comet mine.
1: Okay. And, oh, you've sent in the photo. Amazing.
2: Yeah, yep, yep.
1: Yeah, so how
2: huge.
1: Many are actually, there? How many windmills are there?
2: There'd be between 20 and from small ones to big ones, 20 and 12 sort of thing. Like there's quite a few. I couldn't take a photograph of the whole lot together.
1: So have they collected them and then put them?
2: Yeah.
1: Okay.
2: From all around Australia. Yep. And South Australia, all the different types, all the different sizes. But that one's the biggest one that was in Australia. I think there was three of them that they bought to Australia, but that's one of them. So one that was left in the museum, got it and fixed it all up and put it together.
1: Yeah, it makes quite a visual statement, doesn't it? There's just something majestic about a windmill.
2: Oh, yeah, and they sound fabulous too. Like those ones are heaps better than the wind turbine ones.
1: Yeah.
2: for power. I mean, they're good too, but like these are just... They sound nice. Reminds me of being on the farm.
1: Oh, good on you, mate. Thank you very much. Thanks for the call, Guy. Scott, now did your family have a windmill in Yokine?
3: Yeah, we had a windmill in Yokine for 45 years, I guess, just near the Yokine golf course. Sort of, it was a 10-foot windmill, so as in 10-foot diameter, so it was easily supportable.
1: And when did it come down, or...?
3: Also, my father, in his 90s, he was passing away, and my daughter had an organic farm in Nangara, so that's where it is as we speak.
1: So it's actually just been transplanted. It's still standing.
3: Absolutely. So when I was probably 13 or 15 or something like that, we picked it up from Leederville, sort of near Beattie Park Swimming Pool, and then we took it to our place, and then when we moved it to my daughter's place, the windmill guy came out to help us sort of re-erect it, and he said, I fix windmills from Wyndham to Esperance. This is the oldest one that I know of that is still actually working. There's older windmills for sure.
1: But they aren't actually working.
3: And pumping water, it was, yeah.
1: That is very, very, very cool. And it's still in the family.
3: Absolutely. Yeah. Well, my daughter's moved to Denmark, so we might end up putting it down there.
1: It must be known to so many people around the area.
3: Oh, especially in the Yokine area, because every primary school kid had to walk right past it going to the school. And, being on the golf course there was no neighbours the other side. So on Raymond Street, it's a fairly busy street through the heart of Yokine there. It was just right on the edge. Yeah.
1: Oh, good on you, mate. Keep it in the family. Yeah, take it down to Denmark. You don't want to let go of it. Thank you so much for your call. 1300 221 0025 if you want to share a story about a windmill. Apparently there's also a windmill museum in Wongan Hills. Thank you for the person who's alerted me to that.
4: 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Traffic.
1: Just to let you know that truck fire has been extinguished. Roe Highway eastbound entry from Nicholson Road has reopened in Langford, and the traffic is flowing. So that is some good news. It's been busy out there on the roads. I am very glad, Lachlan and Yanchep, that you heard the Slim Pickings theme and loved the song. And also for your musical knowledge. You have got an encyclopedic knowledge of music. Just back to windmills. Herb, I think there's a windmill that you're particularly fond of?
5: Yeah, Joe. My girlfriend's got a windmill in her backyard, and it used to be an important part of topping up the jet pump part of it that brought water out of the ground that got seized up with tree roots. But the windmill itself still goes round and round, and it looks like she's got someone who's going to buy it when she sells.
1: Oh, yeah. Another working windmill. Yeah, I just keep saying the same thing. There's just a beauty to seeing them out and about.
5: Yeah, well, they're very impressive.
1: And practical. You know, they do a good job.
5: Yeah, that's right. Yeah.
1: Thank you for that, Herb. 1300 221 0025 if you want to chat windmills. Darren called in to say that they've still got 5 operational windmills at their farm in Beverley. Good on you, mate. And Jen down in Albany loves the Dutch windmill that actually works out near Stirling. Is that what you mean? And Jen, the show that you missed the name of on SBS is Audacity. The Audacity. That's the show Mark and I were talking about on SBS. I'm going to introduce you to a squeaky old windmill after the news and a weather update. And just a reminder, I will catch up with

0: Adam Spencer too. Right now, time for the headlines. It's 2:30. Jonathan Hoppers here.
1: Good afternoon, Joe. Federal Treasurer Jim Chalmers has denied the major property tax reforms announced in last night's budget will make it harder for Australians to get ahead. The government has limited negative gearing tax breaks to newly built homes only, but will allow those already claiming the concession to keep doing so. The opposition says that change, alongside a reduction to the capital gains tax discount, will stop aspirational younger people from building wealth. The Assistant Minister to the Prime Minister says the Trans-Australian Railway line will receive further upgrades to ensure the vital east-west freight link can withstand significant weather events. $1.2 billion was allocated in the federal budget towards rail investment in Western Australia over the next 5 years after multiple recent flooding events. And the state opposition says WA authorities still have not issued any closure orders for illicit tobacco traders 2 months after stronger laws passed Parliament. The health department now has the power to enforce a 90-day closure for businesses found to be selling black market tobacco products. Thank you, Joe.
0: Thank you very much for that, Hopper. Is there a windmill that you're passionate about, fond of, or not at all? You're looking at me blankly.
1: A special windmill.
0: Question without notice.
1: It is.
0: That's right. You can ponder it and you can tell me tomorrow instead.
1: You know, you do see them. As soon as you get kind of east of the Mitchell, they are around the place, not often spinning, but they are part of the background, that's for sure.
0: Well, Neil's just called in to say that the Windmill Museum, not Wongan Hills, Del Wallinu. So maybe we need a little road trip out there.
1: Why not?
0: Thank you very much.
1: Thank you.
0: Thanks, Hopper.
2: 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Weather.
0: Slim's passionate about windmills. Huh?
3: Well, I actually forgot to drop the weather because I was so excited about hearing windmill stories. And I found Scott's story fascinating about one being in Yokine, so close to the city. That was really interesting.
0: And one of the oldest still working windmills around.
3: Yeah, that's fascinating, isn't it? Fitzroy Crossing right now, 34.1 degrees. Karratha, you've got 29.5. 27 degrees in Three Springs, Capel 21 degrees, Augusta 21.3. Per sunny conditions, a top of 25, well on the way, 23.5 right now. Bit of a change in the weather tomorrow, showers and a top of 20. Then on Friday, a top of 19.
0: Good on you, Slim. And Russell is saying, Joe, Windmills of Your Mind by Dusty Springfield. That is a song you would like to play, Slim.
3: I sure would.
0: Jen says, oh, the windmills at the Stirling Ranges. Thanks, Jen. And, oh, Kate, your shot of that windmill at Penang is spectacular. It's the sky behind it. Thank you. It's great seeing all of them.
3: Remember the windmill just as you come over the Narrows in South Perth?
0: Yeah.
3: That's, you know. It got a lot of history behind it.
0: It is there. Digby says, ask you if any of your listeners used to do the mill run, checking all the windmills as water is vital for grazing animals and many now have solar-powered pumps. Who used to do the mill run? Go on, get in touch. I'm going to struggle to squeeze all of this in. If you used to do the mill run, 1300 221025.
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0: We are celebrating that windmill silhouette on so many of our landscapes. It's blades turning in the breeze. And for more than a century, these wind-driven pumps have been more than just farm equipment. They've been survival kits, of course, as Digby just pointed out. And while they are few and far between these days, there are still enough windmills around to require a special tradesman like Tim Matt to keep them in good nick. And Tim caught up with the ABC's Chris Calcino and was asked what some of these squeaky old windmills might say if they could talk.
7: The first thing that it would say, there's been oil coming out of my gearbox now for ages and nobody's topped it up and I'm starting to squeak.
8: Tim grew up in the UK but came to Australia as a 10-pound pom. He never intended to become a windmill whisperer but sort of fell into the job while working on properties. The windmills needed fixing. He had a bit of mechanical know-how, and before long he'd been taken under a pro's wing and was on his way to becoming the country's foremost windmill man. So much so that in the year 2000 he got a call up to build a windmill from scratch for no less than the Sydney Olympics. The windmill was to be the centrepiece of a special showcase to celebrate the history and the future of the Australian wool industry. And they wanted the whole shebang, a working windmill pumping water for everyone to see.
7: The visitors had never seen anything.

0: like it could just watch this water going round in circles. But the thing was, immediately the Olympics finished, all that, if this is included, the stuff in the exhibition area, infrastructure, and that had to come down. So probably a day or so, a couple of days after this had finished, we got a crane in and lowered the mill over, and I pulled it all apart, packed it all up. And then my manager, who was pretty astute sort of man, he'd already sold the thing to people, oh, 100 kilometres down the road in the Southern Highlands. So I got to put the thing back up for these people down there. So I got paid for the job twice, and knew every bolt.
1: Tim's services are still in demand because he has such a specialised set of skills, but there's definitely one great threat to the windmill's place in the Australian outback. Solar pumps are everywhere. Even so, Tim has some clients who are pulling out all of the fandangled solar pumps and replacing them with the old tried and true version.
0: I've actually put up over the last 6, 7 years, half a dozen big windmills that they've acquired, but they've got a lot of the smaller ones, and they're quite capable of maintaining all those. Now, the solar pump business, I got into that back in 2001, I think. People are under the impression that you put in a solar pump and, oh, golly, off it goes, you know, but they still need checking. Can be problems with them, and we tended to have a lot of problems. And towards the end of it, I just had enough with solar pumps. I'm biased, but a properly set up windmill, you know, worked out what they want to do with it, the depth of the bore, where it's pumping from, specify a particular mill, and then put it one size bigger. Quite often at night, you can't hardly feel a breeze, but they are just still turning over. You can have windless days when you've got no wind for the windmill. You can get a wind drought for, you know, 2 or 3 weeks, but basically a well set up windmill, I always think, is better.
1: Now, I've been calling Tim a windmill whisperer this whole time. I wonder if there's an actual term for his very niche position.
0: The general term for a windmill man is a windmill expert, which, of course, we all know what an expert is drip under pressure. I'm a windmill contractor.
1: Australia's windmill heritage is steeped in the past, but there's still a future of sorts for these windmill whisperers. Sorry, contractors. But not a particularly big one.
0: It's just the same old stories with the younger people today. It's a malady, unfortunately, in the nation. People don't particularly want to work with their hands. A lot of people don't want to go out in the bush anyway. It's still hard work. They all want to be IT experts now, you see.
2: Oh, give me a windmill any day. That story was from Chris Calcino talking to Tim Matt. G'day, Graham. You've got quite a few stories, I think, about the windmills of the wheat belt.
3: Yes, probably 80 to 90% have gone, up to 100%, and they've all been replaced. If any that are still there have been replaced with solar, we've got half a dozen that are looking for home. We've got a big mill at Wongan Hills, and we've donated that to the community.
2: I think you were saying, Graham, you had a big one at Wongan Hills and you donated it. Sorry, you were on a bit of a checkered line there.
3: Yep. No, we've donated it to the community to put in Wongan Hills because they're getting so rare.
2: Oh, that's great. Thank you. So has it been moved yet or...?
3: No. They've been 2 years the community groups have been working at it, how's that, and haven't got there.
2: Oh, well, good luck. Get back in touch if you're okay to do that, Graham, when you do move it. And I was asking, you, Digby suggested, saying, did anyone used to do the windmill run? And guess what? Baron did. He used to do the mill run, Pinnacle Station, Melrose Station, is it Dandaraga Station, Barjuan Station in the 90s. There you go. And I've got a beautiful photo of the house mill that supplies this lovely listener's house with water. A love-hate relationship, they say. Great when it's windy, not so good when they have hot, still weather in the middle of summer. The mill is only 12-ish years old, and the old one has wooden and cast parts that had worn out. It was made in the 20s, and they've got another two working mills, but starting to phase them out with solar as they're pretty dangerous to climb and need a fair bit of maintenance. Thank you for sending that through. It is right now almost 20 to 3.

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1: You probably know my next guest well. Adam Spencer has spent decades informing us, entertaining us, from his early days on Triple J to appearances on Q&A and The Drum. Let's coin him, shall we, our most prolific maths brain. But did you know he's also a font of knowledge when it comes to artificial intelligence, cybersecurity, a self-described geek with a microphone? He does bring that rare mix of curiosity, clarity and humour. And if you are a nerd, a tech nerd like him, I'm sure you're already reading his insights at Substack, Adam B. Spencer. He's been in town for a brekkie with the RAC and kindly made time to pop into the studio on his way to the airport. G'day, Adam.
2: Let's get our geek on. Let's do this.
1: You have so much to teach me. I'm so terrible at maths. That's the one subject I simply cannot help my poor kids with. I have just emptied my brain.
2: It's one of those interesting things, isn't it? Because it is for a portion of the community, so overwhelming and so intimidating. It means that disproportionately people with maths ability are seen to be, like, people call me a maths genius. I know some maths geniuses. I am not. If I was as good at geography or English literature or playing the piano as I am at maths, you would not be saying, this guy, he's like, you've got Shakespeare, Agatha Christie and Adam Spencer are the three dominant forces in literature. No one would say that. But maths just, unfortunately, terrifies some people so much. And mums have a really crucial role because, you know, for young girls in particular, young girls look at mum and
1: STEM.
2: And think my mum is the supreme human, but I just want to be her when I grow up. If mum says about maths, "Oh, I'm terrible at maths," go and ask your dad. You're effectively saying to your daughter, you can be the greatest human on earth and not like mums. Have to hang in there. Even if you're going, "That's a great question, let's answer it after dinner," and race off and do a bit of Dr. Google if necessary. You just have to hang in there for as long as you can on the maths journey.
1: Well, Adam Spencer, we've got a blackboard, or we did at our place.
2: Yep.
1: Very curious kids.
2: Yep.
1: And the questions you cannot answer, put them on the blackboard for later. But some of my best mates happen to be brilliant engineers. They are all ladies.
2: Yep.
1: One has a master's from Cambridge.
2: Yep.
1: They're my go-to. Don't ask dad because he's as useless as I am. Go and ask Auntie so-and-so and Auntie so-and-so because they are probably better than you, Adam Spencer.
2: I got an SMS once from a mate. It was my mate Ollie. He's going, "Spence, Teddy's just asked me, why isn't one a prime number, ... And the text message finishes, "I've locked myself in the bathroom. I can't stall him much longer. Please help." And I luckily got the text the moment it came through. Mate, just explain to him that if it was, you'd have this and that, and that'd be a contradiction, wouldn't it?
1: Helping
2: dad walks
1: everyone
2: out. Bang!
1: Legendary dad.
2: I'm only a text message away.
1: Hopefully that kid is not tuning in to 102.5 FM, ABC Radio WA. But you've been here, because, I mean, you do spend your time educating, working with business leaders, and it is a brave new world, and I need all the help I can get navigating it. But these technologies that are now part of life, you cannot avoid it. I mean, the data that's being collected from the cars that we drive, the devices that we carry, it does have huge potential, and I always go back to the great inroads when it comes to medical science, and there, I have great hope when it comes to AI. On the other side, the risks to democracy. I was talking to the woman who runs the Centre for Public Integrity recently, having a very rigorous conversation around the threat that AI poses there. But do you see the benefits? Are you hopeful when it comes to AI?
2: Great question. It's a really complex field. I'll home in nice and narrow first on vehicles I spoke about this morning, then some of the bigger issues. So the vehicle one this morning is really interesting. Some of the best use cases around the world. In Europe, they've got something called eCall, any car sold since 2018. If it's involved in an accident where an airbag is deployed or the car measures sufficient force, instantly calls the equivalent of 000. You're getting emergency vehicles arriving 50% faster than if you're waiting for the concussed driver who's checked on a few other people or a passerby. You've got road data being collected from dash cams, etc., feeding into these systems that are identifying traffic black spots and accident death spots before they happen because of driver behaviour. That's really important. At the same time, the computer in your car now is 100 million lines of code. It's significantly more than a couple of F-35 fighter jets. If we're going to allow them to just soak up information and data, including your call history, including things you've searched for online, etc., that

0: has to be done with consent, and it has to be done anonymised. If we get that right, there's tremendous upside for data collected from cars, but it has to be done in a way that privacy is protected.
1: And it feels like sometimes the legislation is not keeping up with the rapid speed of advances in technology. I mean, from the health medical side of things, getting those first responders to an incident quickly, amazing. But also even potholes. I was talking to a bloke from RMIT who's mapping out roads, and then the cars are detecting if there are issues with the roads, and they're working on a pilot program that can feed back into better roads in our country.
0: Yep.
1: I'm talking to Adam Spencer, who's in town. He was giving a breakfast for the RAC this morning and has popped by the studio. So there are the opportunities that data can unlock. Is that legislative framework that needs work a real risk, or what are the other risks? Because I think of me, I'm like, oh, I have my data. What are you going to learn? Whatever.
0: It's a challenge with data. We've become a lot more aware in Australia in the last few years. There was a couple of very high-profile cyber breaches. And if you remember the first ones, like Optus and all that, the corporate position taken the morning after was almost a sort of, oops, oh, well, we'll have to tidy this up. And the public very quickly started going, guys, oops is not good enough. And now you'll notice if any organisation gets hacked, the language around it is, overnight we were subject to a military-grade, highly targeted, sophisticated regime that we could not possibly have done anything about. And then, but, you know, the Qantas hack last year, there was a person whose data was exposed there, phone number, email, etc., who had not booked a flight with Qantas since 2014. I think that person's got every right to go, what are you doing holding onto my data in 2025? There's a great little website, Have I Been Pwned, P-W-N-E-D, not owned, but P-W-N-E-D, Have I Been Pwned? An Aussie guy called Troy Hunt sets it up, and it accumulates all data taken in big data dumps. Go and put your email into Have I Been Pwned. It will list the 2 or 6 or 15 or 30 data hacks in the last few years that have exposed your email and your information too. It's an incredibly fast-moving science. And the latest generation of AI, this thing called Mythos out of Claude, can now look at computer code and find vulnerabilities, find ways to break in far beyond our best humans. There's examples in the last few weeks of bits of software that we've looked at for 20 years and gone, this is bulletproof, and Mythos has gone, ha ha, you're kidding? I'm going to drive a truck through that bit there. So these systems are now smart enough in the hands of baddies to find vulnerabilities. Over the next 6 months, I think you're going to get a lot of please update this, please patch this, please uninstall this, reinstall, more than you've ever had before. It's really important to do it straight away when you get a notification like
1: that. Okay, so why is it really important? What happens if someone has, you know, Joe Bloggs's data?
0: Well, if you're running a system and I have found a way in and I can get onto your computer, lock it all down and say, I need $500 worth of Bitcoin or I'm just wiping your entire computer, you've got 6 hours to think about it. Subject to ransomware, that's at the individual level. If the organisation, the bank you're working for, and someone's found a way in through Salesforce or some CRM or something and you haven't patched your computer, and that's the one through which a foreign actor gets in and locks down a banking system for 24 hours or something like that, the potential for cyber malfeasance over the next 12 months is significantly heightened because we're in the new age of these systems that can find vulnerabilities that the best humans, there was one bit of software, they estimate it had been inspected by humans or by digital surveillance 5 million times. No one's found a way in. Mythos has gone, hold my beer, I'm going in there.
1: So that can sound very scary to people like me. What's the hope? And I guess you're saying, you know, if you get those messages, act immediately.
0: And the hope is that these systems now, if they're involved in the writing of the software in the first place, the software's fascinating. We just sort of accept it gets put out and we continually find holes in it forever. Maybe we go into an era where stuff is put out pretty much bulletproof to start. But then there becomes an arms race for higher levels of software and this and that. It's always been that cyberspace has always been an ongoing arms race. The baddies develop a capability, the goodies snap it out. Then we invent AI avatars. The baddies use that for a while. Now we can detect avatars. Build, build, build. But at the there's a sweet spot over the next little while where there's some very powerful tools coming online and we have to be cognizant of the advantages and threats that they pose.
1: And then back to whether it's big corporate business leaders or mum and dad businesses, if the sense I get from talking to people like you is you cannot be left behind. So you have to educate, you have

0: To understand, I was talking to somebody who works for one of the best known sort of multinational law firms, and the stuff that is going on there with their code writers and their, the programs that they are writing internally for AI, the view being we have to protect this, we have to own this, and the data has to be reliable.
1: Now, the reality is if the Korean state-sponsored Lazarus Group come after you, they're probably going to get you. There's not much you can do. But 90-odd percent of all attempted hacks and ransomware and pranks and phishing can be stopped with really basic low-level cybersecurity. A good quality password, moving from passwords to pass keys. You're now getting people going, can you show me your face on your phone before I let you onto this website on your computer, etc. Multi-factor authentication, basic education can reduce 95% of all the threats. I have with my daughters, in all seriousness, a safe conversation planned. If one of the three of us rings the other one and says, I need some money, I'm in trouble, instantly, and this is not the question I ask, so don't bother taking it down, but what's the name of that restaurant we used to go to on Thursday nights when you were growing up?
0: Yeah.
1: And if she can say that was Johnson's Seafood.
0: You know it's your daughter,
1: okay,
0: not the,
1: where do
0: not
1: you need,
0: the bot.
1: Where do you need the money? And if there's any sort of, oh, not sure, Dad, anyway, send me the money, you're not my daughter. You need that degree of, it's called zero trust, and an attitude of all the time, should I trust this? Because the quality, the old Nigerian, remember the old, oh, I got a mate who knows the brother of the Prince of Nigeria, send us your bank account. Those days are gone. The quality of these things now to confuse people look exactly like the Commonwealth Bank website or whatever, appear on your phone on the same number that has come from a reputable source before because it's being spoofed. Zero trust, zero trust, zero trust. Have that as your front line.
0: Be sceptical, folks, be sceptical. Adam, I need to let you get to the airport, mate.
1: Yeah.
0: But, you know, it was Sir David Attenborough's 100th birthday last week. We were celebrating Sir Dave Day. Some beautiful people in this town created Sir Dave Day, and there were all kinds of events over the weekend, and beautiful Sir Dave actually wrote a handwritten letter back to one of them, which is just, you know, from AI to the beauty of holding a letter that David Attenborough's hand had written.
1: Well, let me tell you this. On my Substack, Adam B. Spencer, I wrote a little piece saluting Sir David, and I told a story that I'm pretty sure had never been told publicly before, because I know the guy who brought Sir David to Australia to do his highly successful shows. 9 years ago, 2017, they're in Perth. Sir David wants to go to a bookshop to buy this guy a gift for doing his tour. Okay, but it's just David Attenborough, 91 years old. They smuggle him into this bookshop because they just can't have a surge of people seeing him. He's only done his show the night before. But he comes out of the shop and he's got this mall he's got to walk down. And there's the public have gathered because there's a rumour Sir David Attenborough's inside. And my mate's freaking out. And David's 90. What? We've got to get to the car. It's about 70, 80 metres away. First person clocks Sir David. They don't run in and ask for a selfie or a hug or anything. He just steps back, nods, and starts applauding. Person next to him starts applauding. This gauntlet forms down the mall.
0: In Perth.
1: Sir David just walks along to, like, hundreds of people standing back and going, bloody good on you, mate. Just this applause. My mate's got tingling. They get in the car and they drive off, and Sir David turns to someone and goes, oh, that was quite fun. We should do that again sometime.
0: Adam Spencer, it all comes back to
1: thank you, Perth.
0: Our common humanity.
1: Yes.
0: And we cannot lose this in the world of AI.
1: Use these devices to remove some of the drudgery from your day. Use these devices to help you write an email a little bit better. Keep the human connection at the heart of what you do.
0: A great way to leave it. Mate, thanks so much for popping in.
1: Absolute pleasure, as always.
0: Adam Spencer there on the text line. David from Coogee says the biggest risk of AI is not using it. And David, 68. And for those of you saying, what was that site that Adam mentioned? It is Have I Been Pooned? John in Gardinia says, I still remember hearing Adam do the weather to maths many, many years ago. Still one of the best moments on radio. Great to hear from you, John.
2: Why aren't journalists allowed to tell you everything they see in court cases? And are those with means gaming suppression orders? We asked the self-described queen of banning things, retired Supreme Court Judge Betty King. 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
0: It is 5 to 3. We were chatting windmills a little earlier. So much love for them. And John grew up on stations in the Murchison in the 60s. And he says all wells had mills and most homesteads had a wind light. These were the precursors.

performances of modern day wind turbines. Cam in Corrigan says, Joe, I'm pretty sure there's a large comet windmill at the Regans Ford Roadhouse here in Western Australia. And Kenny in Kalbarri has sent through some gorgeous, gorgeous pics of windmills. Good on you, mate. And Jane has sent through a photo of a windmill in South Australia, Glendambo, and she writes, it is huge, and that sort of red dirt and the vast skies that we have. Hannah in Dianella says, Joe, did you know the phrase three sheets to the wind refers to an off balance windmill? I've always loved that phrase. Thank you, Hannah. Lot of love for windmills. I've really enjoyed looking at all the photos that you sent through. It is almost time to say goodbye. I'm going to squeeze in a little bit of Albatross.

0: Fleetwood Mac's Albatross there. I'm just going to spell the website for you because everybody is trying to get it right. Have I been pwned? P-W-N-E-D. Have I been P-W-N-E-D. That is the site that Adam Spencer was suggesting you check out. Thank you so much for your company, those of you around Western Australia. We'll do it all again tomorrow. And we're going to celebrate the Royal Flying Doctor Service. Some great stories there.
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2: Two minutes to three. Good to have you on board. Now, up first, a team of linguists known collectively as the Slang Gang are deep into a research project that focuses on, guess what? Bloody oath. Slang. And a couple of the curious findings are that we Australians talk about slang more than any other country. So that's not say slang, talk about saying slang more than any other country. But also, we worry a lot about our slang. We have deep levels of concern, I'm informed by the Slang Gang, whether our slang is disappearing and being replaced by things like damn Americanisms. So disappearing slang. You'll hear from the head honcho from the Slang Gang shortly. What springs to mind? Disappearing slang. 0448 922 604 is the text line. Also ahead, I'd love a story or two. It would make me feel better. The subject is running out of fuel. Hands up if you do have a story to share. I do. Now, a number of you would have heard me banging on about my new car. I'm a four-wheel drive snob. I've got a Hilux. Yeah, indestructible. Well, I did run out of fuel. It has involved a couple of trips on the back of a tow truck, but I will say it now, it was not my fault. I will explain shortly. But running out of fuel, I do have a story to share. 1300

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1: Good afternoon, Jonathan Hopper with ABC News. A man who paid for the murder of former Rebels Bikie Gang president Nick Martin has been sentenced to more than 30 years in prison. David Weber reports.
2: David James Pye has been sentenced to life in prison with a minimum of 34 years for the murder of Nick Martin. He paid Benjamin Johnston to carry out the killing. Johnston shot Nick Martin at the motorplex at Kwinana in 2020 during a racing event. Johnston, who was encouraged to carry out another two murders, gave evidence against Pye during his trial. Justice Joseph McGrath described Pye as the architect of the killing, which he said struck at the heart of the system of law and order. Pye was given sentences for five other offences, which will be served concurrently with the 34-year murder sentence.
1: A man accused of planning terrorist attacks in Perth has been charged with further offences. Jason Joseph Michaels was arrested earlier this year with police alleging he'd planned attacks on WA's Parliament House, police headquarters and mosques. The 20-year-old was charged with multiple offences, including preparing for a terrorist act, possessing ammunition and failing to store a firearm properly. Mr. Michaels appeared in a Perth court via video link, charged with new offences including possessing child abuse material, violent extremist material and bulletproof clothing, and two counts of trying to seek objectionable material. He was remanded in custody and is due to face court again in July. A 19-year-old man has appeared in Perth Magistrates Court accused of allegedly sexually abusing a 15-year-old child he met through umpiring her basketball game. Jamie Richard Winfield is charged with 13 counts of indecent dealings and 7 counts of sexually penetrating a child. The prosecutor opposed bail, saying Mr. Winfield lied to the girl about his age and repeatedly breached a family violence restraining order, including within 1 hour of it being served. The defence told the court his client denied the alleged offences. He was granted bail with requirements he surrender his passport, not leave the state and approach or attempt to contact the child. He'll return to court later this month. Prime Minister Anthony Albanese says he wants to see the government's newly unveiled property tax reforms legislated as soon as possible. The major changes to negative gearing and the capital gains tax discount were announced in the budget last night as part of measures the government says will help get more young people into their first home. Mr. Albanese has told Afternoon Briefing that discussions are underway across the parliament.
3: I'd like to see certainly the negative gearing and capital gains tax changes done as soon as possible.
4: So by July?
3: Well, I would like to see it done as soon as possible, but we'll talk across the parliament.
1: And the leader of the Federal Greens has suggested her party will help Labor pass its property tax reforms despite thinking they're underwhelming. Greens leader Larissa Waters says the government's newly unveiled plans don't go far enough to discourage property investors from buying up housing. Senator Waters says she supports changing the current tax settings.
5: They have created the housing crisis that have locked whole generations out of home ownership. So we do want them to go further, but we haven't seen their legislation yet. So we'll take a look at that. And if it's a step forward, well, that will factor into it.
1: Gina Rinehart's mining company has lodged an appeal against last month's Supreme Court ruling, which found Hancock Prospecting owes decades worth of iron ore royalties to two other companies. The ruling determined Hancock Prospecting retains ownership of the Hope Downs mines in WA's Pilbara, which it operates as a joint venture with Rio Tinto. Justice Jennifer Smith did find Wright Prospecting is entitled to 50% of past and future royalties, with DFD Rhodes entitled to a smaller portion of royalties on half the mines. On Monday, Hancock Prospecting lodged two appeals challenging multiple parts of the judgment. Western Australia's weather for tomorrow: light showers or drizzle south of a line, Eneabba to Esperance, mostly across the coasts. Chance of a shower extending to remaining parts south of a line, Kalbarri to Israelite Bay in the evening. Chance of a gusty thunderstorm about the northern lower west, adjacent southwest central wheat belt and southeast coastal districts. In Perth, 12 degrees overnight before a cloudy Thursday with a very high chance of showers. a forecast maximum of 20 degrees. And right now in the city, it's 23.3.
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0: Wednesday afternoon with you for the next 3 hours. No football, no budget interrupting. I hope you can stick around. Now up first, the Slang Gang. I'll introduce you to the head honcho. So a team of linguists doing a deep dive into Australian slang. And the concerns, this is what they've found, that a number of us, a lot of us Australians, are concerned about the disappearing

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Don't hear it much anymore. Bring it back. 0448 922 604 is the text. On that text line, Andrew, why did you get a Hilux Cobber? Didn't realise you were a goose.

0: We are very concerned about disappearing slang. Do you have one to share? A piece of slang that was commonplace a decade or more ago and rarely heard these days. 1300 560 222 is the phone number. Now, I mentioned I'd like someone to share a story of running out of fuel. Happened to me this week. Andrew, thank you, Baron. I ran a motorbike out of fuel on Pinnacle Station. In brackets, I got lost at night. It was only a 70-kilometre walk done over 3 nights. It was too hot to walk in the day. My boss was away, so no one knew I was missing. Lucky you had enough water, Baron. Thank you for sharing that. Now, I did mention it wasn't my fault that I ran out of fuel. So this is the new 10-year-old Hilux. I was leaving the soccer field car park, and car just wouldn't start. And then it just ticked over, drove about 20 metres, and then it conked out right in the middle of the car park. Oh, embarrassing. What's going on? Didn't know what was going on. This is my new car. It's indestructible. Anyway, RAC was called for. He couldn't work it out. Don't know what's wrong, mate. You need a tow truck. Got the tow truck home. Got the tow truck to the mechanics following that. Diagnosis, your fuel gauge reading a quarter of a tank. Never trust it again. It is empty. Bone dry. See? Not my fault. I did have an inkling. Maybe. Just maybe the fuel gauge is telling a lie. Got something to share. 1300 560 222.
1: Why aren't journalists allowed to tell you everything they see in court cases? And are those with means gaming suppression orders? We asked the self-described queen of banning things, retired Supreme Court Judge Betty King. 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
0: Michael from Denmark, nice to hear from you, Andrew. Enjoyed that first track, did you? Any chance you could put a few Billy Bragg songs on rotation for a while? Indeed, I can't. Well, no, maybe tomorrow, Michael. One's enough. It was a good one, too. On running out of fuel, Alan is in Katani. Hello, Alan.
2: Yeah, hello. Haven't done it very often, but did it once. Quite spectacularly on the way across the South Australia and Victoria. We had a van full of young adults and went to put fuel in at Eucla. The bowser clicked off. I didn't take any notice of how much fuel was in, went and paid for it, got halfway to the next roadhouse and went, oh no, that didn't fill up. Oh. We ran out 20 kilometres short of the next roadhouse.
0: Yeah, and Good Samaritan came and helped.
2: Well, it was a hitch a ride. Hitch a ride to the next roadhouse, buy a fuel container, hitch a ride back.
0: Character building, Alan. Thanks for sharing the story. 1300 560 222. 0448 922 604 on the text. Andrew, that motorcyclist, 3 days to walk back only in nights, too hot in the day. that story wins. No one can beat that, says David. I think you're going to be hard-pressed to beat that. Mark from Capel. Oh, gee whiz. So this is some slang that I shan't be repeating.

Good track. Billy Bragg and Wilco. Just a cruisy start to the playlist this afternoon. Way over yonder in the minor key. It is 11 minutes past three. You're on ABC Radio WA. Emu, me old son, on the text line. Just give us a yell on the dog and bone, mate, and we'll go and have a butcher's hook. Might get a dog's eye with some dead horse on the way. Thank you, Digger Man. I'll introduce you to the head honcho of the slang gang. They've been doing a deep dive into Australian slang. And one of the findings is that despite previous polls saying that we are not the gold medalist for swearing, it appears that in a face-to-face environment, we may well be the best swearers in the world. Is that something to hang our hat on or something to say, rightio, maybe we can do better? You will hear from Kate Burridge, a linguist extraordinaire, shortly. Another thing is we...

0: got one to share.
1: Be part of the program with Andrew Collins. Call 1300 560 222.
0: And let's go to Guy in Karratha. Hello to you, Guy.
2: How are you?
0: Yeah, good, thank you. Running out of fuel? Your story?
2: Yeah, running out of fuel. I should really call myself Sebastian this one because I don't want to drop myself here, but it's too late.
1: The Radio WA.
0: All right, now to the Slang Gang. They are a group of linguists. They're doing a deep dive into Australian slang, and they've got some curious findings already that we Australians talk about slang more than many other countries. So this is separate from speaking slang. When it comes to swearing, we're pretty damn good at that, particularly when it comes to a face-to-face environment. Also, we're very concerned about the amounts of slang that are disappearing. On that, do you have one to share? Common in yesteryear, slang that you'd hear, rarely heard nowadays. 0448 922 604. Let's go to Kate Burridge, who is the head honcho of the Slang Gang, Professor of Linguistics at Monash. Hello to you.
3: Hello, how are you, Andrew?
0: Yeah, good, thank you. How long's the Slang Gang been in operation, by the way?
3: Oh, a couple of years. 3 years, I suppose. We started.
0: Very deep dive.
3: Yeah, well, this is not our main, this is a side project. And it did take a while to do a survey of nearly 3,000 people and what they thought about slang. So I should add that the swearing is actually another project. So that's something I do with a colleague in Queensland.
0: All right. Well, can we start there nonetheless? Because I always thought we were not ranked anywhere near number one when it comes to the amount of swearing that we do.
3: Well, context is all important. I mean, we certainly put our swear words out there on emblems, you know, like emblems on a T-shirt, or they're on billboards and they're in advertising campaigns, and which is what visitors often remark on. It's very different from swearing in other, particularly English-speaking countries. When we did the project looking at just online language around the world, all 20 different varieties of English, we came third. In terms of, I suppose, vulgarity, put it that way. So American English, British English, Australian English, Irish English was way down the bottom. They were, I suppose, crestfallen, yeah, and demanding a recount. But anyway, you know, what was interesting was that, of course, you know, what happens face-to-face, and that's what we're doing now. It's harder to capture this sort of language face-to-face, so we're looking at big, giant, you know, collections of conversations, and it looks pretty good for the Irish and the Australians if these are the sorts of things you worry about. We're up there with New Zealand as well, I should add.
0: Yeah, okay, so we tend to be not so vulgar in written form, but when it comes, yes, to having a chat with our mates, out it comes.
3: In fact, you know, we do write more grumpy letters to, you know, the newspaper and online complaining about the state of the language than any other English-speaking nation. That's another study that's been done, not by me, but by a Swiss colleague.
0: And why is it so, do you think, that they will swear in that face-to-face context, but not so much online when we're writing?
3: It's always been an important part of Australian English. Slang and swearing. I mean, that goes back to, you can see reports of English, you know, way right at the beginning. And it's always just, you know, been, it's all part of this kind of laid back ethos that it's just, I don't know, I'm trying to remember some of the quotes that were said in some of the descriptions of early Australian English. But when it comes to writing, we're fairly prescriptive, and we worry a lot about the state of the language. It could be a hangover of cultural cringe, you know, that we've got to sort of show that we're okay when it comes to, you know, the standard language. But on the other hand, you know, we can swear like troopers, and that's fine. And we can put them on, you know, like tourism ads to the rest of the world. Where the bloody hell are you?
0: Yeah.
3: You know, that ad got banned in the US. It was banned in the UK. It was censored in Singapore. It was interesting. Very interesting.
0: On the text line, Mark and Capel. Andrew, here's one you can read. What a lot of crock. Aussies don't swear. We colloquially articulate our words in context with situations. Thank you, Mark. Jen in Bridgetown. Slang you would hear quite often in yesteryear, not so much these days.

0: Jen says, Andrew, when we were kids and playing up, Mum would tell us, she would give us a clip over the lug hole. Thank you, Jen. Yes. Got one to share, 0448 922 604. So what has your slang gang found about our concern over disappearing slang?
1: Well, yes, I should have added that we also looked at references to slang in American English and British English and Australian English, and we certainly do talk a lot about it, and we talk about a homegrown slang, which other English varieties don't talk about, you know, sort of Aussie slang and Australian slang. So that's interesting. And yes, we do. We're fearfully protective of our slang. We're convinced it's going to die at the hands of American English. In fact, there was an early campaign. When was it? I think it was a few years ago now. It was the 420 Pie Company. They had a Save Our Slang campaign, and their aim was to kind of promote the 70 true blue Aussie-isms like, you know, bungee smugglers and bloke and bogan and grouse and bonza on pies. It was interesting. So successful, in fact, that this kind of slang-filled marketing stunt caused a meat pie shortage during that time.
0: Did it really? So how long ago was that?
1: Oh, it was about 3 or 4 years ago.
0: Is that all? Yeah. Hey, can you move two paces to the left, Kate? It's a bit iffy, the line that we're getting.
1: Is it?
0: Yeah. No, that's better. That's really good. Don't move.
1: I didn't move to the left, though. I moved to the little to the right. How's that?
0: Yeah.
1: Is that okay?
0: No, go left. No, you're pretty good. Andrew, there's a time and there's a effing place for swearing, says this correspondent. Alex says, bloody hell, Andrew, if we can't swear, what should we do? Or should we be? We are bloody Aussies after all. Is it? I mean, there's this sense that it's ingrained in our culture, but I suppose lots of cultures have that sense too, do they? Okay.
1: Not quite the same.
0: Really?
1: No. Of course, everybody swears, and there's all sorts of research to show that there are benefits of swearing. You know, it promotes strength and decreases stress and all sorts of positive benefits to swearing. You put people in a stressful situation and tell them they can't swear and their stress increases, which, you know, is interesting for the Formula One rules that came in, you know, where they brought in these humongous fines, or horrendous they were, fines for swearing. They do record what's going on in the car.
0: Yeah, okay. Yeah, I hadn't realised that. I must watch more F1. Sandy says, Andrew, what about rhyming slang? Has that been disappearing? Has it, Kate?
1: Oh, we're still creating it. Not as much. It's still used, but it's more. It's kind of like these expressions like bonza and butte that tend to appear on kind of T-shirts and on this, you know, list of essential slang for people to know when they come to this country, but they don't seem to be used much. I mean, a good example would be drongo, which was number one in our survey. Huge number of people, you know, gave that one as their number one favourite for a dim-witted human being, but many made the comment that it was, you know, they just barely used it, but that was still their favourite expression. So it's almost like we have a kind of cabinet of linguistic curiosities that we put these words in and we keep them alive, but they don't actually appear much outside.
0: Okay, we open the cupboard from time to time. Now
1: you
0: mentioned we are getting a new rhyming slang terms. What are some examples of newies?
1: Well, during coronavirus, there was the Miley and the Miley Cyrus, so
0: yeah.
1: I mean, it didn't last, but it was around and showed that people still play with this. And I've encountered some examples in schools, high schools. I go into a lot of schools to talk to kids, and some still use it. There are also, you know, the Reg Grundy's undies kind of, you know, Jermangria beer. Those ones are Australian and more recent.
0: Yeah.
1: But we do use a lot of the kind of rabbiting on kind of, you know, the rabbit and pork talk, so the end clip rhyming slang. There are a lot of words in Australian English that are in fact originally a rhyming slang, but we don't realise because we've dropped the rhyme.
0: Yeah, I might put the call out. So newish rhyming slang, is there any used in your community? 1300 560 222 is the phone number. And just finally, what's next for the slang gang? What's on your list?
1: Oh, I'm still trying to figure out, you know, why certain words survive and why some, you know, die spectacularly. It's a puzzle anyway in language change, the drama.

0: drivers of language change, but vocabulary particularly is tied to kind of, I suppose, the human wildcard elements, the social cultural aspect. So you've just got to look at, I don't know, two words of the year. Selfie was word of the year. That's an Australian contribution. That was spectacular. That's been a spectacular success. That really is a linguistic rock star. 17,000% it increased in 1 year. Milkshake duck was another, word of the year. That's someone who was initially praised on the internet, but then sort of something dodgy was found out about them, and they fell from grace. So it kind of like, oh, I suppose cancelled would be the verb that you'd use. But Milkshake Duck didn't survive. In fact, probably most people
1: No, never heard
0: never
1: it.
0: heard it.
1: No.
0: Yeah, that's right.
2: But I love
0: So,
2: Selfie.
0: Selfie's amazing. Yes. I mean, and that's a true international word now. It's kind of, it's spread its wings, and it was word of the year, in fact, in Holland, in the Netherlands.
1: International success. Hey, Kate, always a pleasure. Thanks for coming on.
0: That's my pleasure. Thank you.
1: And here's to hoping that the Slang Gang got some good news out of the federal budget last night. Thank you, Kate. May the funding continue. Professor of Linguistics at Monash University and head honcho of the Slang Gang, Kate Burridge. Andrew, when I was young, my grandma used to call an upset tummy the backdoor trots. Dion, he's got some other terms for that bodily function, which I won't go near. Andrew, slang term. That you don't hear that much anymore. Thank you, Mother, for the rabbits. That was Rex Hunt making that one famous, didn't he? What on that comment from Kate Burridge that there are rhyming slang terms being made up still. Anyone made one up that has sort of stuck, whether it's just in your family or in your community, what's a goodie? 1300 560 222.
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1: Now, another topics of conversation, running out of fuel, a number of you sharing stories. Phil from Capel, hello to you. G'day, Phil. Yoo-hoo, Phil. Hello, Phil. I think he's fallen asleep. Phil. You there? Someone check on Phil if you're in Capel. I believe the story dated back to 1956. He's got a long memory as Phil. Yoo-hoo. Andrew, a fair crack of the whip. Spit the dummy. Have a gander. Dion says, Andrew, when mum got mad, she said, SH1T a brick or by the G. Guy, nice to hear from you. Now, guys in Northampton, now I did put the call out, tell us the story of running out of fuel. He sent a photo of my old XC351 ute. I'm tipping there's fuel in that, baby. Looks good. Looks good in the Pindan soil. Thank you for sharing the photo. 0448 922 604 if you have something to share.
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1: Now, up next, it's approaching 24 hours since the federal budget was handed down. So how are you feeling about it? Do you consider yourself a winner or a loser? If you've got some feedback to share. Now, the Prime Minister has just come off a chat with my colleague in Perth, Ollie Peterson, on a Perth drive. There are a couple of interesting questions posed to the PM. I'll bring you that audio shortly. On the text, Andrew. On Drongo, which is the most popular old slang term in the cupboard, said Kate Burridge. I think Drongo has been replaced by a dip, SH1T, or numbnuts, says Mick in Busselton. Rolls off the tongue, that last one, Mick. It's a beautiful term, isn't it? Strike me pink and struth have largely disappeared. That is from Vernon. I agree. Bring it back. They both roll off the tongue beautifully. Struth. Shicket. You rarely hear nowadays as a drunkenum. That is from Greg in Albany. Thank you for that. Still no one has come to the table with new rhyming slang. Now, what did we get? We got the Miley. I mean, I never heard Miley Cyrus. But I'm sure it was used from time to time for the coronavirus. But new rhyming slang. Surely someone's done one. 0448 922 604. This is Blondie.

0: A relatively obscure Blondie track, nice and slow, In the Flesh. 4:25. Darren and Beverly, nice to hear from you. Look out for the Joe Blakes and the Noah's Arks. Thank you. But that's old school rhyming slang, isn't it? Newer ones. Are there any newer ones? Are there some creative types amongst you that have been making newer rhyming slang? Sean and Geraldton, Colo, bulldust. Seems as though a lot of other slang words that cannot be mentioned have taken over from the good old bulldust. Bring it back. Disappearing slang. What bulldusts? Thank you. You're right. Right you are, Sean. Rarely heard. Andrew, I like to chuck a Yui. Thank you for that. Andrew, a new one. He flew like a West Coast eagle. Never heard anyone say that. Thank you. Thank you for your correspondence. Andrew, I hated Struth and the Struth era, as my name is Ruth. I always got Struth, Ruth. Do not bring it back. Fair call, Ruth. Struth. 0448 922 604, if you've something to share.
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0: Okay, to the federal budget. We won't labour on it, but it is an important budget. Jim Chalmers described Labor's fifth budget as the most important and ambitious in decades, saying it makes our tax system fairer and stronger for workers, businesses, first home buyers and future generations. Now, there were quite the reform items when it comes to capital gains tax and negative gearing. If you've got

0: a viewpoint to share. Are you a winner, potentially a loser from this budget? And you're willing to share your reaction. 1300 560 222 is the phone number. Now, the Prime Minister, Anthony Albanese, was just on with my counterpart in Perth, Ollie Peterson, on ABC Radio Perth Drive. And Ollie raised the question, how does the Prime Minister respond to voters who opted for Labor as the stable option, given the broken promises that when it comes to negative gearing and capital gains tax reform? Here's that conversation.
1: What do you say to people like Ash, who has messaged me and says that many people voted for Labor and stability? And he says, well, that might sound boring. This is the biggest tax change since the GST, despite you campaigning on there being no changes. What do you say to Ash?
2: What I say to Ash is that this is an ambitious budget. It's a budget of reform. It's a budget which builds resilience. It's a budget which gives tax cuts, an additional tax cut. Now we've got 5 tax cuts in total that will benefit average workers by about $2,800 when they are fully implemented. And that it also is addressing one of the big challenges. And I'm sure that you have had people on your program who've spoken about being locked out of the housing market, how they can't get access either themselves or parents or grandparents who are worried about their kids ever getting access to the security that comes with your own roof over your head.
0: So that's the Prime Minister's response to that. Now, in the further conversation, Ollie also asked the PM, given the backflip on tax reform, will the Prime Minister also reconsider taxing the gas giants?
1: Is the right thing to do now to also look at further tax reform? And why don't you want to break your word to gas companies when it comes to introducing a 25% tax on gas exports?
2: Well, this is something that's just come from, you know, a social media campaign.
1: The Australia Institute says it could raise $17 billion a year.
2: Well, the Australia Institute have run this campaign, but they need to be fair income about it as well. They need to be honest that gas companies pay $22 billion of tax last year, that they pay royalties, that they pay company tax, as well as PRRT. And the PRRT we reformed in our first term. That's something that, you know, we didn't go to the election in 2022 saying we would do. We did it. It was the right thing to do. And that will mean that over a period of time, revenue increases from that measure.
1: If it's good enough for mum and dad investors to pay more in capital gains, why isn't it good enough, though, for the multi-billion-dollar gas giants?
2: Well, they're very separate questions. The point is that gas giants do pay, and gas giants as well have invested, in some cases, up to $70 billion on projects.
1: Well, let me put it another way. Are gas
2: $70 billion.
1: Asian customers more important than ordinary Aussies?
2: No, not at all. I'll tell you what, people in Western Australia, had that investment not happened, people in Western Australia wouldn't have access to the gas today that they do. That's a direct result of the investment of tens of billions of dollars that's occurred. That investment has largely been foreign investment from Chevron and Inpex and these companies. And that means, with the gas reservation that's there in WA, that will make a difference. The other thing that we've done, and we announced the details just a couple of weeks ago, after we put out a discussion paper and raised the issue at the end of last year, is a domestic gas reservation on the East Coast of 20% of exports. That's something that is in the interest of Australians, just like the reservation in Western Australia has been in the interests of Western Australians.
0: Okay, so that is the Prime Minister speaking a short time ago with Ollie Peterson on Perth Drive. It is 19 minutes to 4, ABC Radio WA.
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0: Emu, talking about running out of fuel, how about a different topic if you've ever locked yourself out of your house? If you do, just talk to the lock calmly, because communication is the key. That's very good, Digger Man. Witty Wednesday, humpback humour. It's so true. Communication is the key. Thank you for that. Got one to share. Don't be

Aye. Andrew, politicians breaking promises is nothing new, but the major parties wonder why they are losing votes. That is from Michael with some budget reacts. Andrew, old slang that's not so common anymore. Disappearing slang. Sayings, Andrew. Off like a prawn in the sun. Dunny budgies. Man, I haven't heard anyone refer to a blowfly as a dunny budgie for a long time. Lonely or obvious as a bandicoot on a burned ridge. Never heard that. Andrew, on preventing a crash. Put the whoa before the impact. Thank you, Ruth. They're very good. Bring them back. What else we got here? 0448 922 604. Oh, here we go. On newish rhyming slang. There is a new one, Andrew, or newish. Had a Lara. That's for a small car crash, as in a bingle. The model actress, who was famous for Where the Bloody Hell Are You? And in being engaged to an Australian cricket captain, says this correspondent. Yeah, but never heard anyone use it. Oh, maybe. Thank you for that. Sandy says, Andrew, I love to hear a PM say fair dinkum. Thank you for that. TG says, interesting, isn't it? Albo protecting the gas companies all the while pushing the renewables. So that's TG's reaction to that conversation you just heard there. 16 minutes to four. Now, up next, we could talk about bucket lists. It's a question we've canvassed a few times. But before you answer that, we're going to flip it on its head. And our man, who is ahead of social trends, he's all over social trends, and it's no longer the bucket list. There's a newie. It's called the chuck it list. Emeritus Professor Gary Martin will explain, and he will reveal what is on people's chuck it lists. And if you've got an offering to put there, have you got a chuck it list? Something that you need to get rid of out of your life. First, though, this is KD Lang.

0: Good track. KD Lang and Constant Driving. Andrew is surely one of the clearest, most perfectly pitched voices. I love KD Lang singing. Indeed, I enjoyed that too. 0448 922 604. Andrew Ree running out of fuel. Son on moped had to give his 110kg dad a lift for the last 2 kilometres home when dad ran out of fuel and was standing on the side of the road. Didn't get the photo or the sound of a moped under extreme pressure to make it home. I was laughing too much. Son to the rescue. Carrying a bit too, the dad, by the sounds. On slang, nothing sucks seed like a budgie, says Mick in the Pilbara. Bundy, which that's from Mick, which I believe, so that's that sort of tightly held cluster of sound. Is that an explanation? But I believe that's an Noongar word, when we used to throw bundies at each other. Hopefully the kids still do. On running out of fuel, Michael says, Andrew, you must play some Jackson Browne. Yes, not too late to share a story if you've got one to share. Running out of fuel, 1300 560 222.
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0: Okay, move over bucket lists. There's a new kid in town, and it's the Chuck-It lists. To explain, we have our man who's ahead of social trends, or at least he's got his eye on them, Emeritus Professor Gary Martin, who's the CEO of the Australian Institute of Management in WA. Gary, welcome to you.
3: Good afternoon, Andrew.
0: Thank you for coming on. Now, before we get to the Chuck-It list, the bucket list. Who started that, by the way, and has it reached its peak?
3: Well, I think bucket list's been around for some time. It comes from the 2007 film, The Bucket List. It starred Jack Nicholson and Morgan Freeman. And these two guys were terminally ill, and they made a list of all the things they wanted to do before they die. And since that time, people have been referring to the bucket list quite commonly. Apparently, it was around before then, but now that film actually meant that a lot of people went about preparing this bucket list.
0: Okay, and now we find ourselves talking about the Chuck-It lists. How long has this been in existence? And what is it?
3: A Chuck-It list has been trending. We know that a bucket list is all the things that you want to do before you kick the bucket: travel, adventure, personal challenges, and those once-in-a-lifetime experiences. But a Chuck-It list is probably as important. It's a list of things to quit, ditch, dump, or remove from your life. And it could be habits, possessions, obligations, relationships, workplaces, or even those old expectations that you have. And I don't think you can successfully tick off things on your bucket list unless you have a Chuck-It list that sits there as well, because it creates the space. And, you know, I've got a list of things on mine already.
0: Okay, what have you got? And have you?
3: I'm a young guy too, by the way. So
0: yeah. Okay, what's on your Chuck-It list?
3: Well, trying to impress other people. I've given up on that. I don't think that's important anymore. Keeping up with the Joneses. I like to keep up with the Martins instead. working on weekends. Chuck-It.
0: Yeah.
3: Bad diets have never worked. Chuck-It. Resentment towards others. Chuck-It. Building up clothes, collections, or possessions that, you know, that clutter up your house or your shed,

0: chuck it. And, you know, things, unrealistic goals that I've had, like chasing a six-pack, chuck it. Eat and enjoy yourself is what I say.
1: And has it made you feel better?
0: Yeah, it does. It's quite therapeutic, and it's probably even more therapeutic actually talking to you and telling someone else what's on your list as well. And I think a lot of people have a lot of things that they want to let go, and their focus is on adding things that they want to get done in their life. But those bucket lists can let you down, you know. Chuck it list is much easier.
1: If you've got one to share, have you got a chuck it list? If so, what is on it? Have you gotten rid of it already? 1300 560 222 is the phone number. How much is this catching on, do you believe? Do you think many of us are consciously creating a chuck it list?
0: Yeah, I think people are becoming far more realistic about what's achievable. And a life well lived is not simply about, you know, having these list of experiences. You take for now, for example, where a lot of people are hesitant to travel for various reasons, the cost, the flights, you know, warfare, global issues. So when you think about that, your bucket list can be let down pretty quickly. Whereas a chuck it list, as I said, can create space for time and energy to do everyday things as well. And a life well lived is not just about those five achievements or those five experiences. It's the day-to-day stuff that you experience. Chuck it lists give us the breathing space to live life well.
1: Nice work. I'm going home to write one. You're inspirational, Gary. Thanks for coming on.
0: Thanks, Andrew.
1: And it will include more than because I did decide. I've been a stickler for. I go through running shoes often, and I've been keeping them all. You never know. You never know where they're going to come in handy. No, chuck them. I better chuck some more things out as well. Chuck it list. Anyone got one? 0448 922 604.
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1: Oh, I'm running out of fuel. Ando. Ando's confessing, I ran out of diesel in my tractor while driving to the golf club. Taking the tractor to the golf club. I still had a tank full of fuel. It turned out to be petrol. First time for everything, apparently. Thank you, Ando. I got a confession to make. When you ran out of fuel, you can text like Ando did, or you can ring 1300 560 222. Now, I may have told this story before, but that story reminds me of it. The time I was in a different profession in the Northern Territory, and had organised Paul Kelly to play a gig at Outback Northern Territory location, and he was late. Where's the star attraction? Where's Mr. Paul Kelly? He was late. As it turns out, he put petrol in the diesel hire car. That story is simply an excuse to play some Paul Kelly. This is I'll Be Your Lover. News next.

Great track. Paul Kelly, I'll Be Your Lover, ABC Radio WA. Now, the federal government have finally responded in Parliament, this happened yesterday, to a landmark gambling reform report. Now, if you missed it, you're not alone, because yesterday, as you might have been aware, was all about the budget. So what was in it? What was their response? We'll unpack it with a gambling harm expert right after the news. It's 4 o'clock.

0: Good afternoon, Jonathan Hopper with ABC News. A man accused of planning terrorist attacks in Perth has been charged with more offences. David Webber reports.
1: Jason Joseph Michaels was arrested earlier this year and was charged with multiple offences, including preparing for a terrorist act, possessing ammunition and failing to store a firearm properly. Police alleged he planned attacks on state parliament, police headquarters and mosques. The 20-year-old has appeared in Stirling Gardens Magistrates Court via video link and new charges were read out. Mr. Michaels has now been charged with possessing child abuse material, violent extremist material and bulletproof clothing, and two counts of trying to seek objectionable material. He's due to face court again in July.
0: WA police have confirmed the body of a woman found in Perth's north was left by a man known to her. Paramedics reported the woman's body was found on Grand Boulevard in Joondalup about a quarter to ten this morning, but the cause of her death is still undetermined. Anyone with information regarding the incident is urged to contact police. Detective Inspector for Joondalup Police District, Jade Morawski, is calling for the man to come forward.
2: At this stage, we know who the man is. He's a male known to the female person. We are making every effort to make contact with this male person. Should that male be watching this broadcast, the best thing he can do is contact police and let us know his side.
0: The Perth man has admitted in court to producing written child exploitation material. Samantha Girling reports.
3: Gregory John Welton this morning pleaded guilty in the Perth Magistrates Court to two charges relating to child exploitation material. The 57-year-old admitted to producing written stories and distributing an image in January and February of this year. Welton also pleaded guilty to possessing a prohibited weapon, which was found in a bedside drawer when police searched his Maylands home. He'll return to court next month.
0: A long-running legal battle over money from a group of iron ore mines in WA's Pilbara is set to continue after Hancock Prospecting lodged two appeals. Last month, the WA Supreme Court found Gina Rinehart's company owed decades worth of royalties to two other

0: family-led mining companies Wright Prospecting and DFD Roads. Justice Jennifer Smith awarded ownership of the Hope Downs mines to Hancock Prospecting, which it operates as a joint venture with Rio Tinto. The two appeals were lodged on Monday and raised several challenges regarding the royalties to both companies. UK Prime Minister Keir Starmer is due to hold talks with his health minister and potential leadership rival Wes Streeting as he fights efforts to oust him. Dozens of MPs from the governing Labor Party have urged him to quit, and four junior ministers have resigned. But nobody has so far challenged him for the leadership. So Keir's deputy, David Lammy, has urged party MPs to step back and take a breath and not trigger a leadership battle.
1: Nobody has come forward to put themselves forward in the processes that exist in the party. No one seems to have the names to stand up against Keir Starmer. And for those who are suggesting that he should stand down, they should say which candidate would be better.
0: In sport, Collingwood AFL coach Craig McRae has given his assistant Hayden Skipworth a glowing endorsement for the vacant role at Carlton. Alexia Pescher has more.
2: 24 hours after Michael Voss announced his resignation from the Blues, the list of candidates to replace him has started to form. Collingwood assistant Hayden Skipworth is a name that has come into the conversations, having been at the Pies since 2020 and part of the 2023 Premiership. Pies coach Craig McRae believes his assistant is ready to take on the leading role.
3: Just his strategy is really good. His people management is really good. The way he owns a room, he's really well organised. He's so curious. He's always bettering himself. He's got a lot of experience now.
2: If Skipworth does apply for the role, it wouldn't be for the first time, having gone through the process to replace Adam Simpson at the Eagles in 2024, but was unsuccessful.
0: Western Australia's weather for tomorrow: light showers or drizzle south of a line, Eneabba to Esperance, mostly about the coasts. Chance of a shower extending to remaining parts south of a line, Kalbarri to Israelite Bay in the evening. Chance of a gusty thunderstorm about the northern lower west, adjacent southwest central wheatbelt and southeast coastal districts. In Perth, 12 degrees overnight before a cloudy Thursday with a very high chance of showers. The chance of a thunderstorm about the northern suburbs in the early afternoon. A forecast top tomorrow of 20 degrees.
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5: Now up next, the federal government finally responded in Parliament yesterday to a landmark gambling reform report. Now, if you missed it, you're not alone. Yesterday was, of course, about the federal budget. Now, up next, we'll get the key takeaways from a gambling harm expert. And if you've got something to share on this, I'd love to hear from you because the government's formal response, there's been criticism that it was buried somewhat by being handed down on budget day. And the response did ignore key recommendations from the Murphy report, which was handed down 1,000-plus days ago. Ignore the key recommendations for a gambling regulator. And largely focuses on changes already announced by the Prime Minister, such as gambling ads would be partially restricted on television and radio, with opt-out rules for online promotions and a ban on putting ads

0: the media companies with the NRL and AFL rather than everyday Australians. So, disappointing, tragic. I think it is. It's cowardly to do that.
1: Now, in his defence, the Prime Minister says he's met the middle ground, saying these reforms get the balance right so children don't grow up thinking sport and gambling are inextricably linked, but letting adults have a punt if they want to. Now, what's your assessment of this? Has this met the fair middle ground, or does it fall a long way short, as Pocock and others are arguing? What do you make of the timing of this as well on Budget Day? If you've got a response to share, 1300 560 222. This is Pete Townsend.

0: Pete Townsend and Let My Love Open the Door. It is 10 past four.
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0: Now to gambling reform, and a long-awaited response to an inquiry that called for a gambling advertising ban has been tabled. That happened yesterday on Budget Day, prompting accusations that the federal government was trying to bury the document. Now, the Prime Minister says that he has found a middle ground, a fair middle ground in this, saying that what they've done is so that children don't grow up thinking sport and gambling are inextricably linked, but letting adults have a punt if they want to. So it's fallen short from one of the recommendations from the Murphy Report of a blanket ban on gambling advertising. There are some restrictions put in place. You'll hear from a gambling harm expert shortly. First, though, Peter in Bunbury, hello to you.
2: G'day, Andrew. How are you?
0: Yeah, good, thank you. Where do you stand on this?
2: Well, I think the Prime Minister has reached an intelligent compromise, a realistic one. I think he understands that the average 25-year-old Australian adult, male or female, will at least gamble once or twice a year, even if it's only on the big

0: punting. We've got this, like from Tuup, from the Tuup days, we've got this within our DNA, as if to say. So what the public, in a sense, should probably recognise the fact that gambling can be fun. It's only dangerous when it's extreme, when you're an obsessive compulsive, when you've got no control over your life in relationship to those areas, and when it affects the family economy and it creates problems within the home. So within that context, that probably only represents about 20%, maybe even 15% of the population. The rest of the population do things moderately. Okay. And with respect.
1: Well, thanks for your call. So in support of where the federal government have landed, and we will go now to a gambling harm expert to pore over what harm gambling does cause in Australia. And the stats are pretty damning because, as it turns out, Australians are the biggest gambling losers per capita in the world. So last year we gambled $25 billion. That's $1,000 for every Australian, including children. Let's go to Dr. Louise Francis, a Curtin University gambling harm expert. Louise, hello to you.
2: Good afternoon, Andrew. Thanks for having me.
1: Let's address some comments from Peter in Bunbury first up. Is he on the money there that it's about 15 to 20% of gamblers experience gambling harm?
2: Look, I do need to challenge your caller. Obviously, he has a view on this. I'm not sure where he's getting that figure from, and I can't give a sense of the actual percentage, but I might just go back to a point that you made about how much we're gambling. It's actually, in the last reporting period, $31.5 billion, so quite considerably more than the $25 billion figure that you just stated. And what we're talking about now, I know your caller did talk about it's in our DNA, we're gamblers, but we're talking about a product here that's quite different from a Tuup. We are talking about products that are designed to addict, to make people stay, whether it's a gambling machine, electronic gambling machine, or through online wagering, to keep them gambling and to encourage them to gamble. And it's not just about we need to have self-control. The environment is open for people to experience harm because the way they're set up in our settings in casinos and online, and they're designed to encourage people to gambling. So it's just not about personal control.
1: So in your view, where did the government fall short? What were the missed opportunities yesterday?
2: The missed opportunity is around a total gambling ban, and I think we need to, you know, make the decision.
1: Sorry, you mean a total gambling ban?
2: Advertising
1: ban.
2: Yeah. That's what I wanted to say.
1: Wanted to clarify that.
2: Yeah, I was going to make that distinction. It's not about banning. It's a gambling. It's about banning gambling advertising. So we understand that. Gambling operators, there's a whole ecosystem within the gambling sector, and it is the gambling operators that are providing the products and services, that's the broadcasters that are taking advertising revenue, it's the sporting codes, I mean, it's even the government with the tax that they get. So this whole ecosystem doesn't want to see that business model broken, and they're reliant on it. So we're just talking, mainly we were talking through the Murphy Report and the 31 recommendations, a key one was to a total ban on all gambling ads. So let's just wipe out gambling ads, and we're not talking about wiping out gambling altogether.
1: All right. So
2: that happened through these reforms.
1: And so what has happened, and we got confirmation yesterday, that there are some restrictions on gambling advertising, so partially restricted on television and radio. There's opt-out rules for online promotions and a ban on putting ads in stadiums and on sport jumpers. Will that have a positive impact?
2: There is some indication that that will have a positive impact, but it hasn't gone far enough. So certainly the removal of gambling logos on all team gear and venues, that was a recommendation in the Murphy Report, and the government has taken that, but taken on and included that in the reforms. But, you know, I point to another gambling harm expert and researcher that put

0: this question, like if we are saying that gambling promotions are deemed really harmful enough to be removed from the stadiums and the player uniforms, then why are they still acceptable across other forms of media that children are consuming daily? So they've just, you know, put some stop gaps in, but it hasn't been enough.
1: And just finally, the timing of the government response. So it happened while the budget was about to be handed down and a heap of reporters and journos were in budget lockup. What do you make of that timing?
0: Well, the cynic in me says, you know, it was very convenient to table the reforms then. They waited over 1,000 days from the Murphy report to table their response. So surely, you know, another week wouldn't have hurt. They announced it a month ago, so to actually formally table it, so there was some more robust discussion about it, might have been appropriate. So I think the timing was very convenient to bury it within a budget evening.
1: Thanks for coming on, Louise. Much appreciated.
0: Thanks, Andrew.
1: Dr. Louise Francis, gambling harm expert from Curtin University. Lots of responses are being shared. Andrew, I can't believe the dribble that's coming from the PM's mouth. Gambling is addictive. He's spruiking double standards. That's from Marie. Andrew says, a lot of pubs I've visited have scrapped gambling. They are now more orientated towards family. Scrap advertising. I mean, in WA pubs, I don't think I've really seen gambling much at all. It was a very different beast from over east. Lee from Binno says, it's okay. Andrew, no one ever watches them stupid bloody ads, so the people that are going to gamble are going to gamble. It's not our fault that they're doing it, says Lee from Binno. You got something to share away. Billy's got an observation. When I look up the name of a song, I get a gambling ad. I can't work that out. Must be a Kenny Rogers fan, Billy. Andrew, if people want to bet, they will find a way. We certainly don't need to remind people there are ways to bet using popular media. It doesn't need to be advertised. So there seems to be a level of support that the government followed that recommendation they've been sitting on for 1,000+ days, a blanket ban on gambling advertising. Where do you sit on that? Did they not go far enough with just some restrictions? Like no advertising on sports teams, jerseys, etc.? Or did they find the right middle ground? This from Brendan and Nanup. Nice to hear from you, Andrew. Sports betting is impacted on various codes where technical overkill disrupts the game's momentum. Let humans umpire the game and punters betting on points margins, etc., cop it on the chin. Hadn't thought of that impact, sports betting. Being responsible for some of what Brendan says is technical overkill. I got something to share. You can text as well, or you can ring 1300 560 222.
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1: Now, up next, the wild man of sports reporting, Tom Wildy, is with us. And amongst the news, I'm taking the lead from this announcement for the squad for the Australian women's cricket side for the T20 World Cup. Now, currently, this team is ranked number one in all three formats, T20, one-day internationals and test matches. So a question for you all to consider. Which Australian sporting team, any era, has rights to claim best ever? Best ever national sporting team. The Australian women's cricket side, they've got a right to claim it. Who's on your list? 0448 922 604. This is Axiom.

0: Axiom and a little ray of sunshine. It is 24 minutes past four. On a musical note, Andrew, how did the great Australian women's singer Delta Goodrum do in the Eurovision overnight? Asked Big Mama. Well, there's good news and some bad news. The good news is she's still in the comp. The bad news is I got it wrong. She wasn't singing last night. She's in the other semi. So it's still to come. Go Delta. On gambling. Reform and the government's response falling short of the recommendations in the Peter Murphy report 1,000-plus days ago. That came down. So it requested a blanket ban on gambling advertising. There's some restrictions on advertising is where the government landed. Andrew, gambling. There's always corruption, says Ron. The AFL likes to take the high moral ground on a lot of subjects, but money can buy them. And in the case of gambling, says Ron. Andrew. For those who want to give it a crack, this betting advertising jingle has become so popular that even you, yes, you, have used it on the radio talkback sessions. Thank you for that. To be fair, I mean, can I just defend myself? I mean, it is a form of expression that's been around for a long time. Have a crack, give it a crack, but I take your point. I'll try and avoid that because of the association. 0448 922 604 is the text.
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2: It's a knick-knack, paddywhack. 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His old man is a rolling stone.
3: Bracket. The Sankara.
0: With all the sports news, is the Wild Man of Sports reporting in WA, Tom Wildy. Hello.
4: And Cora, how are you?
0: Yeah, good, thank you. Now, I have posed to you a difficult question, and I've posed it to the audience as well. So the Australian Women's Cricket Team squad for the T20 World Cup, which is coming up shortly, has been announced. Now, they have a solid claim to being in the mix for the best Australian sporting team ever. Any era, any gender. 0448 922 604. So they're number one in all three formats at the moment. Who else is in the mix? Where do you land on this? Ooh,
4: it's such a hard question. You know, my mind stayed with cricket initially because that's the topic, and I thought about Steve Waugh's side that won, I think it was 17 Test matches in a row in 2001 through 2003, something like that. And then I started thinking, what is a team? Exactly, because another sport that I follow and competed in, swimming, Australia's women's swimming team, if you broke the team into two parts, has been incredibly dominant. Maybe not the best of all time, but in a sport of individuals competing as a team, they've been very hard to beat. And then I thought, well, I think the obvious answer is probably the Diamonds, Australian Diamonds, the netball team. You know, numerous World Cup wins. Yes, they have probably failed at the Olympics. I think they have fallen short. But in terms of longevity at the top of their sport, it's probably between the Australian women's and Australian netball sides. I think that's kind of where I land. And I'm much, much, much younger than you, Colo. So
0: yeah,
4: I can't remember.
0: I'm going for the Invincibles, the great cricket team.
4: Yeah, and then you get into the argument of... Yeah, of eras, and you know, we have this problem of like, is such and such a better player than so and so because they played in different eras? It gets really tough. It's a really, really hard question, and there'll be a lot of opinions. And I think recency bias will favour the Australian women's cricket team just because we are aware of how dominant they've been in the recent past. And there'll be some niche team somewhere, like some Australian, like, you know, lacrosse team won something.
0: Underwater hockey.
4: Clearly the best at their sport ever because they had one tournament and won it. But, yeah. You know, I don't know. But, yeah, very hard question. Definitely in the conversation. But I don't have the answer.
0: Yeah, Peter says he's pointing out the McGrath-era Australians, which would be the Steve Waugh era as well.
4: Yeah, mate, it's the Steve Waugh era. Let's be very clear about who's captain of that McGrath team.
0: They won just about everything.
4: I'm pretty sure I could have captained that team to 17 straight test wins and batted 11, fielded at five leg.
0: Now, on the announcement of the Australian Women's Cricket Side squad for the T20 World Cup, there was one glaring omission, our Pace Express bowler. What's going on?
4: Yeah, so left out Darcy Brown for this tournament, but brought in another pace bowler. So Brown is considered the fastest bowler in Australia in women's cricket, and they replaced her with the left-arm 20-year-old Lucy Hamilton, who only made her international debut in March. So they've gone for inexperience over raw pace. The decision, as selectors have pointed out, is that the game's been played in England and Wales. Conditions are probably not going to suit raw pace. The English conditions we see it a lot when they use the Duke ball. They favour swing and line and length and movement off the deck, and raw pace is not quite as impactful. So they've got six pace bowlers in the squad of 15, including Grace Harris, who's an all-rounder, but what they didn't have was a left-arm pace bowler, and so Hamilton came in at expense of Darcy Brown, who can probably consider herself pretty stiff to be left out. Nicola Carey comes back for her first T20 World Cup since 2020, so she's been sort of out of the fold for a long time, 3 years since she even played for Australia in any format. And, of course, Sophie Molyneux will captain the side after the retirement of Alyssa Healy. Interestingly, Alana King is in the side as well as an out-and-out spinner, but is probably fourth in line to spin to bowl, considering that Molyneux can bowl spin and there's two others who can bat probably better than King. And T20 cricket is very much about, unless you aren't absolutely elite at one of the two, having both, especially in women's cricket, having both of those skills makes you extremely valuable. So Darcy Brown, tough done by. Alana King, unless conditions are absolutely like turning sideways, is probably unlikely to play much. And we'll see a lot of all-rounders in the Australian team.
0: On a sporting note, Dizzy from Franklin, nice to hear from you. I assume this is not a nomination for best sporting side ever. Mount Barker Bulls under-9 side, Andrew, on the weekend. Zach Russell tore the game apart in the second quarter, kicked 4 goals, including a cheeky check side on his left, 9 chase down tackles and 42 disposals. They want him in the resis this week as an under-9. Thank you,

0: ways, although it's, you know, it's hard to reconcile a 10th place finish with showing improvement. They have won three of the past four Wooden Spoons prior to this season. So, well done to Adam Griffiths. I think it's probably the right choice in the Glory, but as with all these things, only time will tell.
1: We'll leave it there. Good on you, Tom.
0: Thanks, mate.
1: Tom Wilde, ABC Sports. We'll get some news headlines for you shortly.
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1: And on gambling reform, did the federal government go far enough? Now, lots of you say, well, no. Stephen Yelling Up says, Andrew, back in the day when gambling involved walking into the TAB or casino, you had to be an adult, whereas now anyone with a phone can gamble on anything, and kids are certainly influenced by gambling ads on telly and radio. We need to follow the tobacco model and ban all advertising, and the federal government has failed to do the right thing, finishes Steve. Musing from Owen at Bruce Rock. Andrew, it's not a gamble, it's a punt. Not a drop punt, which is accurate and goes where it's supposed to. Not a torpedo punt, which is also fairly accurate and goes a long way. No, it's just a poor old mongrel punt, which, like a racehorse, can go anywhere and finish up anywhere. That's why it was labelled as simply having a punt. That's my theory and I'm sticking to it, like Chewy on your boot. Thank you, Owen. And since when is a torpedo punt accurate? At least mine aren't. Let's get the latest in news headlines. Jonathan Hopper, hello to you.
3: Good afternoon, Andrew. WA police have confirmed the body of a woman found in Perth's north was left by a man known to her. Paramedics reported the woman's body was found on Grand Boulevard in Joondalup at about 9:45 this morning, but the cause of her death is still undetermined. Anyone with information regarding the incident is urged to contact police. The leader of the Federal Greens has suggested her party will help Labor pass its property tax reforms, despite thinking they're underwhelming. Greens leader Larissa Waters says the government's newly unveiled plans to limit negative gearing and reduce the capital gains tax discount don't go far enough to discourage property investors from buying up housing. And US President Donald Trump has lashed out at media coverage of America's war against Iran, saying it's virtual treason to say Iranians are doing well militarily. His social media post came after the New York Times reported Iran retained 2/3 of its missile stockpile. Thank you, Andrew.
1: Thank you, Mr. Hopper. It is 5:24.
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1: Now, we were talking about disappearing slang and new rhyming slang earlier. It's prompted the Digger Man to say, Andrew, a modern one would be a Padbury. That ice skating dude who won a gold because everyone else fell over. Check that out. He just did a Padbury. Pretty sure it's a Bradbury, but I'm with you, Digger Man. And it's still not quite an example of new rhyming slang, though. Now, we've had a Lara Bingle. But even then, it's not the old format, though, isn't it? Because her name was Bingle. It'd be better if her name was Lara Mingle, and then it would be a Bingle. New rhyming slang. Are there any examples? Now, up next, new music, budget week, and casseroles. In a combination, up shortly. Now, bear with me on this. So it's Muzz. He has the new music for the dinner table. The dinner table is full of old budget-friendly recipes. And Muzz has the music and a casserole. Now, this casserole is a family recipe of many generations of renown with a really cool backstory. And of course, I need you to bring some old budget-friendly family recipes. Do you have one to share? Apricot chicken, perhaps. Just some cheap drummies, a can of apricots, a bit of French onion soup. Voila! Beautiful. Budget-friendly family recipes. Do you have one to share? Back in simpler times. 1-300-560-222. This is Cold Chisel. Muzz is next.

0: One of the best songs ever. Called Chisel and Flame Trees. It is 18 minutes to 5 on Rhyming Slang Newies. Baron says, Andrew, just made one up. How'd you go at sport today? Nah, we had a Michael Voss. A loss. That's not bad, Baron. It might just... Although his percentage as a coach wasn't that bad. But for Carlton, not good enough. Got something to share. 0448 922 604.
1: 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Some modern belters? 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
0: Yes, Muzz is a new music aficionado from Augusta, Murray Cameron. G'day, Muzz.
3: Ciao, Andrew, amico mio. Happy hump day to you and buona sera from Augusta, where I've been busy prepping my very favourite Italian meal.
0: Yeah, okay. We'll get into that meal shortly. But there is a change in the weather. You guys get it first. Has it arrived?
3: No. Well, sorry, we did get a share.

0: Just a moment ago, but down here in Norwest, there's a very favourable breeze over over Flinders Bay. So no, very pleasant day. Not much wind around at all this morning. Some clearer skies, a few clouds about, but no, it hasn't hit us yet, mate.
1: Now, you are combining new music, a budget week, and a famous family casserole this afternoon. And off the back of that, I am asking everyone for budget-friendly old family recipes. This from Lee, my famous creamy rice, 10 tablespoons of powdered milk. Good start. 4 tablespoons of sugar, 2 tablespoons of vanilla essence, 1 liter of boiling water. Put in a quarter cup of rice, cook for half an hour, yum yum. Cost bugger all and
0: Nice,
1: tastes bloody delicious, says
0: nice
1: Lee.
0: healthy dish too, I reckon, Lee. Nice healthy dish.
1: And for Greg in Albany, it's an oxtail stew. The recipe's
0: Yeah.
1: secret at this stage. Got something to share. Share away, 0448 922 604. So you were this is so the budget weeks inspired this.
0: Yes,
1: So
0: it did.
1: this is quite the heirloom for the Cameron family. And
0: It
1: the
0: is.
1: name of this dish is Cicchetti. Talk us through it.
0: Cicchetti. It goes way, way, way back. In fact, it goes to the early 60s here in Australia. The Camerons, as you know, there's 10 of us, including my siblings. And we lived in a place called Nangwari in South Australia, where an Italian family immigrated, the father working for dad in a sawmill. And the mother couldn't speak any English. So mum helped her out. And in return, she helped mum with the 10 kids. So to keep us occupied, this lovely lady, Mrs. Ganella, would sit us around a table. She would make a dam out of flour. Then she would have us break eggs into the dam and then just work the flour into the eggs, vice versa, knead it, and then put it through a hand-operated pasta machine. But this particular day, she was looking for a bit of protein, and mum didn't have any meat in the fridge, but she pointed to the backyard where there were some chickens in the yard and suggested to mum that that might be the go. So there and then the chickens were humanely dealt with, and we had our very first cicchetti or chicken spaghetti.
1: And it's so what are we, 60-odd years later? How often are the
0: Yes.
1: Camerons making this?
0: Oh, look, at least once a month, every time we get together, and it sort of spread further down the line away from the siblings. We can all make this with our eyes closed, but I would hazard a guess that all of my nephews and nieces, I've got 5 grandchildren, and the 3 eldest could certainly do it with their eyes closed. So it's become a bit of tradition. So from mum and dad, or from the lovely family from Carpenedo, just outside of Rome, we've probably got about 60 or 70 of us now that can make this dish with our eyes closed.
1: Oh, Cicchetti. And is it absolute rule that you have to hand make the pasta, or can you cheat?
0: I've cheated. I've gone and got myself an electric pasta machine, and my daughter was furious, saying, "No, no, no, no, you've got to teach the grandchildren how to do it the traditional way."

0: traditional way, but the traditional way is an all-afternoon job. The electric way takes me about 15, 20 minutes to knock up a big batch. But look, there's nothing better than the egg pasta that's made fresh. You won't go back to the packet stuff again, which is probably why I've moved on to the electric machine. But I can give you a very, very brief rundown, if you like, of how the sauce works, Andrew.
1: Okay, go for it.
0: Alrighty, so you've got a whole chook. This is pretty cheap. I've had the budget come out, but I'm into self-saving cost measures. This one won't cost you much at all. But if you just get some brown onion, a little bit of garlic, finely chopped into a lot of olive oil into a pot, put a chook in there. Once that's heated up and the onion's browned off, turn the chook over after a couple of minutes so you've browned it on both sides. I've got a little bit slack nowadays. I just get the 750 ml bottles of passata or a sugo, a tomato sauce. Pour that over the top. Add some mixed Italian herbs. Throw in some fresh basil, a little bit of rosemary, a sprig of that, a little bit of salt and pepper to taste, and let it go for it until the turn it down once it's cooked for a little while, till the meat falls off the bone, basically, and then add that to your pasta in a big bowl altogether. Take the bones out, obviously, but pretty much as easy as that, and a finer meal you'll never have.
1: Mal, on budget meals, family recipes, I've got one. A curry Sangers, pork Sangers, half cooked under the grill. Duck curry soup and rice cooked in a big pot, a little curry powder as well. Chopped up Sangers, let simmer and Bob's your uncle. I think I've got that. Thank you, Mal. 0448 922 604. So your new music is to go alongside these budget dishes, but particularly your casserole. We'll start with a group called, I mean, how do you marry these things up? Yeah,
0: Well,
1: you just got the vibe.
0: I've got, yeah, you get the vibe. What I'm talking about, I suppose, with cost saving measures is bring back the casserole night. It used to be a thing. It certainly was for my parents, and it was for me in our early married life. But bring back the casserole night. With the budget having just been delivered, let's do something for ourselves. So, if you go out for a meal, you'll get some beautiful music, and quite often it won't be in your face. It's just something that's almost subliminal. It's soft. It's gentle. You'll get it with your morning coffee. You might get it in a good restaurant. You'll always have something nice to listen to that's just in the background. So, with that in mind, we've come up with three songs, three artists, and three different tunes for your casserole night.
1: All right. I had one sent through from June, a favourite from a CWA cookbook, Sheep's Brains. come on. Have you tried them?
0: No. Lamb's fry too. Can't handle lamb's fry,
1: Yeah, so
0: even if it's cooking in the house.
1: wash the brains in cold salted.

0: water, allow to soak for 20 minutes, boil for a quarter of an hour, roll each piece in flour and fry in dripping. Serve with slices of lemon. Budget.
1: Budget, all right. Yeah. I think it's also referred to as offal, isn't it? If you... Sorry, listener, I'm straight there, and now you're trying to feed me sex brains.
0: All right. To the next music offering to go along with the casserole night. Ruben Hine. Who's this?
1: Ruben Hine. Ruben's a Dutch composer, singer, and jazz pianist. In recent years, he's moved a little bit more towards a soft pop version, I suppose, of his music. But it's not in your face. It doesn't draw too much attention, taking away from the conversation, which is exactly what we're looking for in our restaurant music. These smooth vocals are a perfect audio complement to main course. We'll have a listen to Ruben and his song, Say Something You Mean.

0: That's cool. Got a groove to it, that one. Nice work. Ruben Hines, Say Something You Mean. You're with Murray Cameron, new music to play at your next casserole night. Budget only. We've got some dessert. You want to hear it, Muzz?
1: Oh, let's please.
0: This is from Owen and Bruce Rock. 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
1: Boy, we've got some healthy listeners, haven't we?
0: on the weather front.
1: No one's put forward rhubarb?
0: Not yet. Mark, as weather report, rain has not hit Preverley yet either. Still to come, hopefully. Fingers crossed. Now to your pick of the week. All right, so the casserole evening's going swimmingly, and Muzz has got to really get this joint humming. What are you putting on?
1: We're putting on Mama's Gun, which is what Mama brings out when you don't like a pasta, I suppose. It's a five-piece British soul pop band. They've been performing since 2009, and in that year, they became actually the most played international artist in Japan and still big there. They've since had 5 albums. They've had multiple band lineups, but continue to tour and enjoy international following. So it's time to move fireside, Andrew, with a nice little tawny porter, I reckon, and enjoy our pick of the week. It's from 2020, and this is Mama's Gun and the song This Is The Day.

0: soundtrack for A Casserole Night, a budget one at that. They are Mama's Gun, and This Is The Day. Sheep Brains was put on the agenda. Andrew, sheep are that dumb, you'd need a mob of 300 for feet. They're not that dumb. Thank you for your correspondence. Matt says, Andrew, how about sheep head broth? My dad used to love that Mum used to put it on the stove, boil the meat off it, and then Dad could have it as a soup. He loved it. Oh, the memories are being shared by Matt. Thank you for your correspondence. Got something to share. 0448 922 604 is the text. Now, after news, 2 months since WA's new illegal tobacco laws were passed in Parliament, and no illegal tobacco shops have been shut down yet. So the Shadow Minister for Police, Adam Hort, says, well, that's not good enough. Queensland has issued more than 100 store closure orders. New South Wales and South Australia have issued closure notices as well after passing laws. So why? Why hasn't WA followed suit? We'll explore that. And interested in your observations, are there still black market tobacco outlets operating in your neck of the woods in regional WA? It's 5 o'clock.
1: Good afternoon, Jonathan Hopper with ABC News. WA police say a 35-year-old man is in custody after a woman's body was dropped on a road in Perth's north. Paramedics reported the woman's body was found on Grand Boulevard in Joondalup at about a quarter to ten this morning, but the cause of her death is still undetermined. Authorities believe the man is known to her, though the cause of death is still undetermined, pardon me. As police continue their investigation, they are calling on anyone with information regarding the incident to contact police. The man who paid for the shooting murder of Nick Martin in 2020 has been sentenced to life in prison with a minimum of 34 years. David Webber reports.
2: Nick Martin died after being shot by a sniper at Perth Motorplex at Kwinana during a racing meet. David Pye, who paid the sniper, Benjamin Luke Johnson, was found guilty of murder, as well as charges that he incited the murders of two other people and that he dealt with money intended to be used in an offence. He was also found guilty of an act or omission causing bodily harm in relation to Ricky Chapman, who was injured in the Motorplex shooting. The 43-year-old, a member of the Mongols bikie gang, has been sentenced to a minimum of 34 years for murder. Pye's sentences for the other offences are to be served concurrently.
1: WA Premier Roger Cook says the Commonwealth is facing challenges in medically evacuating six people set to quarantine in WA. Five Australians and one New Zealander who were exposed to hantavirus aboard a cruise ship are expected to arrive in Perth from the Netherlands later this week. They'll spend up to 3 weeks in isolation at the Centre for National Resilience in Bullsbrook. Mr Cook says details of the federal government-led operation are still being finalised, with uncertainty around the flight crew and what would happen if one of the passengers became seriously ill.
3: My understanding is that the Commonwealth is struggling to medically evacuate them. I mean, obviously, they're in the advanced stages of planning that operation. But I can imagine it would be hard to source the appropriate assets at this stage. Let's get them in the country first. Let's step through this one moment at a time.
1: There are concerns changes to property tax announced in last night's federal budget will increase rents. The Albanese government will wind back negative gearing and the capital gains tax discount from the 2027-28 financial year, a move which it says will rebalance the country's tax system. Senior lecturer in property economics at the Queensland University of Technology, Dr. Lyndall Bryant, says renters will be adversely impacted by the changes.
4: There's 75,000 new households moving into existing housing. And what happens to those 75,000 households of renters? There's no new product for them to move into.

0: And so rental prices will, likely increase just because the weight of demand that's going to be in the rental market.
1: US President Donald Trump is travelling to Beijing on the first trip to China by an American president since he was last there in 2017. Jono Wakeley has more.
2: The main focus of Donald Trump's talks with Xi Jinping will be their tense trade relationship. US officials have said the leaders are expected to agree to set up forums to ease mutual trade and investment, while China is expected to announce purchases related to Boeing airplanes, American agriculture, and energy. Meanwhile, delegations from China and the US have been holding trade talks in South Korea ahead of the president's arrival in Beijing. Chinese media described the 3 hours of talks as candid, in-depth, and constructive exchanges.
1: British Prime Minister Keir Starmer has held a 20-minute meeting with one of his potential leadership challengers, Health Minister Wes Streeting, at Downing Street following calls for his resignation from within the Labour Party. Europe correspondent Mazoe Ford has more.
3: The first number, 403, that's the number of Labour MPs here in the UK. 109 have signed a letter for him to stay on. There have been 87 who have called for him to go, but that leaves more than 200 who haven't declared a position publicly. There have also been four resignations among that 87, including a key minister, the safeguarding minister, Jess Phillips. The Home Secretary, Shabana Mahmood, came out yesterday and said she wants a timetable for Keir Starmer to set out a resignation plan, but she has said she will not resign.
1: Perth's weather, 12 degrees overnight before a cloudy Thursday with a very high chance of showers. The chance of a thunderstorm about the northern suburbs in the early afternoon. A forecast top tomorrow of 20 degrees. Light winds becoming southwesterly 15 to 25 kilometres per hour in the middle of the day, then becoming light in the evening. Friday, more showers and 19 degrees. Right now in the city, it's 20.6.
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5: Now back to the budget briefly. Now, in what was a budget of reform, at least when it comes to capital gains tax and negative gearing, one long-mooted reform did not get the green light, that of a road user charge or road user tax. So a tax on the premise that EV owners need to contribute more, because they don't pay fuel excise, which is used to pay for road maintenance and infrastructure. Now, on this, the issue of when and how a road user tax is established has been a question in federal politics for some time. So the federal treasurer was asked today if it indeed a road user tax is still on his agenda. One simple answer to that question from Jim Chalmers, yes. So it's likely to come in, but what will it? What should it look like? You'll hear from a veteran of the WA motoring industry on that shortly. Also ahead, why is it the case that 2 months since WA's new illegal tobacco laws were passed in Parliament, no black market tobacco shops have been shut down? You'll hear from the Shadow Minister who's posing questions. You'll hear what the government has had to say on that as well. And your observations, please, because my observation here in Albany is that across the road, bang, presto, not that I'm buying them, but there's a steady stream of traffic going in and out of one particular shop.

0: Haven't heard that for a while. Good track. Bob Seger and the Silver Bullet Band, all-time rock and roll. It is 10 minutes past five. So it was somewhat a budget of reform handed down by Treasurer Jim Chalmers last night, particularly when it comes to tax, capital gains tax, and negative gearing. But one long-mooted reform did not appear, that of a road user charge or road user tax. Now, when asked earlier today whether a road user tax is still on the agenda, Jim Chalmers, the Federal Treasurer, responded quite emphatically, one word, a yes. So a yes from Chalmers in the budget papers was this. Consistent with the recommendation of the Economic Reform Roundtable, the government is continuing to work with states and territories on the development of a road user charge for electric vehicles to ensure fair and sustainable funding for road investment and maintenance. So when will it likely come in, and what could it, what should it look like? And if you've got a perspective, an idea to share, 1300 560 222. Steve Moyer is a veteran of the motoring industry in WA, these days a motoring industry consultant. Steve, welcome to you.
1: Good afternoon.
0: Now, the Treasurer was pretty emphatic that it's still on the agenda, but when? Yesterday, when?
1: It's actually an economic imperative for him, because every driver, every car pays a proportion of the cost of every litre to the government in form of a fuel levy, a fuel tax. Now, currently, the average driver, if they're doing between, let's say, 12 and 15,000 kilometres, they're paying somewhere between $1,000 and $1,500 a year straight to the government via the fuel voucher. If we look at how many EVs are on the roads, up until February, there was about 500,000. But since the war, they have skyrocketed. And this year to date, there's just under 50,000 new EVs on the road. Each of those cars.

0: cars, of course, is not paying the fuel excise, which means government revenues are dropping and dropping fast.
1: Okay, so is your expectation that it'll be next budget because of that accelerated uptake of EVs?
0: I think it's such a complicated issue because this is an opportunity for government to totally review the taxes as they apply to the motor vehicles. So you could do one thing, which is you just apply a road user charge of how many cents, whether it's 10, 15, 20 cents a kilometre, just to EV owners, or you totally repeal the taxation on cars by removing fuel excise, removing luxury car tax, even looking at stamp duty, and replace it with a general road user charge, which applies to every road user, regardless of the type of car they're using. That is a really complex thing to do, but you know, if they actually start to talk to the industry, they could get it done, I think, within 2 years.
1: All right. So, I mean, surely other jurisdictions internationally have gone down this line. Which path have they chosen? Do you know?
0: They've gone for a general road user charge, which is a one-off, and it replaces literally every tax. So, you know, the big one, particularly for EVs, is a lot of them fall into the luxury car tax threshold. You need to repeal that. You need to take that out. Of course, the issue with stamp duty is that's a state tax. And so you then come back to the old GST argument as to how much do I get back from what we've actually registered. It could be proportionate on the number of cars registered in each jurisdiction. But other countries are doing it and doing it well, but they don't have the multi-tiered complexity that we have in our taxation system.
1: And is it also somewhat of a tricky line for the government, that line between encouraging uptake of EVs and slapping a tax on EV owners?
0: Well, I think I'll flip it. It's unfair on every other road user who's paying fuel excise and other duties to subsidise the running around of EVs. EV owners need to pay a component to maintain our roads and make sure we've got all the infrastructure necessary to keep roads safe, just like every other driver. So I think if you apply a fair system, which is across every type of motor, then I don't think there'd be too much sort of pushback. The issue is going to be how much are you going to charge per kilometre is probably the easiest way to do it. You do an annual return. EVs are heavily digitised, so you could almost have a reporting system coming straight back to government from each car. And you just report that on an annual basis as part of your tax return.
1: And zero chance of the states going alone on this? It's got to be the feds?
0: No. Well, Victoria tried that and came up short very, very quickly. It's a federal tax. States don't have the ability to apply levies like that. They do have stamp duty, which is a state tax. So, you know, Victoria came crashing down on that one very quickly. States should not do this. It should be something that the federal government sits down with all the states and says, look, let's work out a formula, and then here's the divvy up of what each state gets back from that.
1: Thanks for coming on, Stephen. Appreciate it.
0: It's a pleasure, mate.
1: Steve Moyer, motoring industry consultant in WA. Yeah. What do you think it should look like? It's going to be introduced. It's just a matter of when, this road user tax. Electric vehicle owners are charged, much like others are charged through that fuel excise. 1300 560 222 is the phone number. On the budget, Sebastian says, Andrew, how about the ripping off of seniors by reducing their private health insurance rebate has hardly been discussed. How is that going to help the already overloaded health system? Oh, sorry, I forgot. We're only seniors. Who cares? Finishes Sebastian. 0448 922 604, if you've got something to bring to the table.
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1: Okay, it's been 2 months since WA's new illegal tobacco laws were passed in our parliament. Since, no illegal tobacco shops have been shut down. Why is that the case? That story after this from Leo Sayer.

0: Leo Sayer, and You Make Me Feel Like Dancing. 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
0: Now to the illegal tobacco trade, and I'll start this story in Queensland. So over there, they have issued 148 store closure notices since passing new laws to combat the illegal tobacco trade. Now in WA, 2 months after passing the laws, there is yet to be one illegal tobacco store closed. Why is it the case? You'll hear from the Shadow Police Minister, Adam Hort, shortly. We did approach the government to ask why, and we got this statement from attributable to a state government spokesperson. The Tobacco Product Control Amendment Act 2026 regulations were proclaimed today, meaning the legislation is now in effect. Drafting of supporting regulations was expedited after the laws were passed, ensuring the legislation was in effect, done as quickly as possible. No further comment will be provided on operations before the fact. The Shadow Police Minister is Adam Hort. Adam Hort, welcome to you.
2: 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And, Andrew, I've got to say, I used to be the chief pharmacist for the Country Health Service, used to drive right around our beautiful state and used to listen to your radio.

0: 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So it's an honour to join you today.
1: Well, thank you for giving us some time. Now, you did raise this issue in Parliament yesterday, why WA hasn't shut any illegal tobacco shops. Given what we've just heard from a state government spokesperson, that they were only the laws were only proclaimed today, meaning that they can start now, isn't that fair enough from the government's point of view?
0: Look, it's truly remarkable, isn't it? This is a theme that we've seen with this government. Unless pressure is applied, they just don't do it. So, again, with this legislation, we were crying out for the legislation, small businesses, communities. We had fire bombings. In one case, a gun was used in some of the intimidating conduct associated with illegal tobacco stores. And it was only after that immense pressure was brought to this government that they introduced legislation. And now, only once we've called them out more than 2 months after that legislation passed Parliament, have they finally done something with it. And I can't help but wonder if the media pressure today and the pressure from the opposition was what made this finally come to fruition. Now, let's look at every other state across Australia and what they've done here. And in Queensland, it took them 13 days to go from Parliament to enforcement. In New South Wales, 53 days. South Australia, 45 days. And this government is big on announcements, but it just doesn't deliver unless it's significant pressure is applied.
1: Okay, so we're sort of a relative to New South Wales and South Australia then, and Queensland's out in front. So the government says the legislation is now in effect. So what are your expectations from now on in? How many closures would you expect to take place?
0: Look, we don't have the data, and the governments, through our questioning in Parliament, aren't sharing with us the volume of illegal tobacco stores that they think are available in the community, and potentially rightly so, as they begin their enforcement action. But I think most of your listeners will be aware of that convenience-style store that's popped up, and people can go and buy their illegal cigarettes from those stores. The concern here, Andrew, and why I've become involved as the Shadow Minister for Police, is because there were fire bombings, there were standover tactics, and there were aggression being seen that was risking community safety around these stores. Because what we know is this is a multi-billion dollar trade for international crime syndicates. And while other states have acted most last year, and we're late to the party, we've become the weakest link in Australia that I can see. And as a result, we've seen a significant uplifting in that activity. And I suspect most of your listeners will be aware of those stores, if not multiple, that appear in towns and suburbs right across Western Australia.
1: So are the laws strong enough? And they are in effect now, says the government, so action will take place. With those current laws, are they strong enough to stem the tide, in your view?
0: So there are two tranches to the legislation that this government is introducing. The first tranche, we believe, was brought on by that significant pressure, particularly last year and over the summer, as we saw more and more fire bombings occur. Now, we moved a number of amendments in Parliament to make these stronger laws, and we were successful in making one of the laws stronger, but we just still feel that it doesn't go far enough.
1: What else?
0: Yeah, of course. One of the protections we've seen that are very, very useful in other jurisdictions, because we work very closely with other jurisdictions to see what's worked and what hasn't. One of them is rights for landlords. If someone has been found to sell illegal tobacco and to have a closure order put in place by these inspectors, it's protections for the landlords to evict those tenants. That's been found to be highly effective in other jurisdictions, and that's been left off of this legislation. To give you an example, we also asked for very significant penalties for companies and businesses that sell cigarettes, both legal and illegal, to children, because we're seeing a significant uplift in tobacco and nicotine product use in our youth, as well as right across Western Australia. And foremost, my primary role being and previously being a health professional, that's really important to me. I've seen so many people succumb to awful illnesses from cigarette smoking.
1: Adam Hort, thanks for coming on.
0: Thank you, Andrew.
1: Shadow Police Minister in WA, Adam Hort there. 27 minutes past five. Scotto says, Andrew, what about some form of bounty hunting in terms of illegal retailing? Troy says, Andrew, the illegal smoke shop I spoke to, the feedback is fines aren't big enough. That's why they keep up opening all the time. Well, I wonder if this is part of it. So despite the new legislation passing the Parliament back in March the 12th, the government says only today has the regulations were proclaimed today, meaning the legislation is now in effect and action can take place. So be interesting next few days what happens to the illegal tobacco stores. On other matters, our motoring guy and the road user tax. So that wasn't in the budget last night, but the Federal Treasurer says absolutely still on the agenda. It needs to happen. Ted from Brunswick says, I didn't like what the guy had to say about a road user tax with a per kilometre model. That's a typical city-centric model idea. In the country, we're driving a couple of hundred Ks just to go to the doctor. That suggestion is kicking the poor country guys in the guts. Thank you for your correspondence, Ted. Mark says, Andrew, I'd like to know how much of the fuel excise is actually spent on roads anyway compared to what is collected. I'm sure it is a small percentage. If the government can halve the fuel tax now, how much a difference do EVs really make at this stage? A conversation for a long way down the track. Thank you, Mark. You can text, even better, you can ring 1300 560 222. Some news headlines with Mr. Hopper after this from the Temper Trap.

0: Good track. The Temper Trap and Sweet Disposition with the latest in news headlines. Jonathan Hopper, hello to you.
1: Good afternoon, Andrew. WA police are investigating the death of a 49-year-old man whose body was found on Marie Drive in Katanning. Police in St John, WA arrived at the scene this morning where they conducted first aid, but the man was declared dead at the scene. Authorities say the circumstances surrounding the man's death are being treated as suspicious and are calling anyone with information to contact police. Commonwealth Bank shares have dropped more than 10% as investors react to housing tax changes in last night's federal budget. That surpasses the large one-day falls in the early days of the COVID pandemic and during the global financial crisis, making it CBA's biggest single-day percentage drop on record. The plunge also comes after the bank reported lower-than-expected quarterly profits. And an old plane owned by movie star John Travolta has arrived in Australia. The plane, which dons an old-school Qantas logo, will be restored and put on display at the Historical Aircraft Restoration Society at Shell Harbour Airport, south of Sydney. Travolta announced he'd donate the plane to the society almost a decade ago. Thank you, Andrew.
0: Thank you, Mr. Hopper. Now, next topic of conversation is the rise of people around the world consuming insects. The latest numbers for crickets. Number of crickets farmed for food every year, 370 billion. So I want to pose the question, insects you have eaten, starting with you, Mr. Hopper.
1: None of these have been intentional, but I think everyone in WA has had a fly.
0: You've never intentionally eaten a cricket or an ant?
1: Not intentionally, no. Well, where does one go in WA to get a nice serve?
0: You could spread your wings, Mr. Hopper. But actually, on that point, up next, a chef who specialises in native food, including West Australian insects. So don't go anywhere, Mr. Hopper.
1: I will stay tuned. Thank you, Andrew.
0: Thank you. You can ex-

0: expand beyond the odd bush fly. All right, insects you have eaten. Insects you have eaten. 1-300-560-222 is the phone number.
1: Across the regions of WA, you're with Andrew Collins on ABC Radio. Guy Montgomery is back with a new assistant.
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0: Okay, so these are the numbers. 370 billion crickets are farmed for food every year. And part of these numbers being released is that, according to new research, those crickets can feel pain as well. I'm not sure whether that factors into whether you eat them or not, but I have put the call out, and you'll hear from a West Australian chef who specialises in native foods, including insects, you have eaten on purpose. 1-300-560-222 is the phone number. To the bomb we head first.
4: Oh, come on, rain. Fall from your briny sky. Oh, come on, rain.
0: Joey Rawson is the duty forecaster at the bomb. Hello, Joey.
5: Hello, Andrew. How are you?
0: You're good, thank you. Has the rain arrived at the Capes yet?
5: Yeah, it's basically on the Capes, so... we do have a cold front that's going to move across the southwest of the state. However, the rain is going to be limited to the coast, both the west coast and the south coast, and we're not going to see a lot penetrating into kind of the Great Southern or the Central Wheat Belt. We might get like 1 or 2 mils in the Great Southern, but as we move further to the north, Southern Cross may not get anything, and maybe just under a millimetre at Cunnington. So it's not a great rain-bringing front. And it is backed up by a few more fronts over the next kind of 3 or 4 days. And all those fronts are going to do something very similar. They're all weak. They're going to drop most of their rainfall potential on the lower west coast and the southwest coast. And not a lot is going to penetrate too far inland. So it's not great news, because once these 3 or 4 fronts that move through go through, then we have another high pressure ridge that comes in and brings back that really dry, persistent weather, Andrew.
0: To the north, what's going on weather wise there?
5: To the north, we do have like the odd little shower potential through the north of the Kimberley for the next few days, but not a lot until we get to the weekend. And then the weekend, it should amplify a little bit more and then stretch down through the north interior, down into the eastern parts of the south interior. But apart from that, it's just a bit windy along the Pilbara coast in the morning, and those winds ease out during the afternoon.
0: Yeah, now you're a man of fine cuisine. Insects you've eaten?
5: I've had plenty of flies. There's no two ways about that. And
0: sorry, insects you've eaten on purpose?
5: Well, no, I don't think I've eaten an insect on purpose.
0: No. All right, one day.
5: Have you?
0: Absolutely, yeah. I had crickets in Thailand. Yeah. Fried on a barbie from memory. They were awful. Yeah. Really crickety. Thank you, Joey. All right. Anyone else? 1-300-560-222 is the phone number. Much more beautiful via audio than in your taste buds. 1-300-560-222. You'll meet a West Australian chef who specialises in native foods, including WA insects, after this.
2: D-Ball!

0: John Lennon, Nobody Told Me. It is 18 to 6. Sound beautiful. And many people in the world believe they taste pretty good too. So 370 billion crickets are farmed for food every year. Now, that's one of the stats out from a new study via the University of Sydney, where they also revealed that the farmed insects, like the cricket, can feel pain. Now, I am asking, insects you have eaten on purpose. Potentially it's a cricket, potentially it's something else. Andrew. When I was a young fella, I used to eat sugar ants. Never found one that tasted like sugar. Still searching. 0448 922 604. Let's go to someone who has tasted a lot of insects, both in WA and further afield, and not only tasted them, but served them up in fine dining. Chef Paul Iskov. Hello to you, Paul.
1: Hey. Hey, Andrew, how are you going?
0: Yeah, good, thank you. Thanks for coming on. Let's start in WA. What sort of insects can you put on a fine dining table from WA?
1: Well, there's so many to really to choose from, but I guess commonly at dinners that we've held, things like little barty grubs, or commonly known as witchetty grubs. We've used crickets and mealworms, and then... probably something that's more commonly used on our menus are green tree ants or honey ants, which are super delicious.
0: Yeah, now the crickets, how do you serve them up? How do you make them delicious? Can you make them delicious?
1: Yeah, I mean, some people think that it might be a little tricky, but, you know, in the past, we've actually used cricket flour. So we've incorporated that into dampers before and little breads. And it comes out fantastic. And, you know, I haven't gone to the extent of, you know, frying a cricket and flavouring it with chilli or garlic. But I have tried that on my travels.

0: vegetables in Mexico, and they come out really nice and crunchy. So that might be something for future menus.
1: Yeah, now how many crickets do you need to make a flower?
0: Oh, well, I actually have purchased the crickets in
1: Are you not
0: advance.
1: catching
0: And
1: them?
0: no, we're not. No, I'm not out there foraging or catching the crickets. Someone's done all the hard work for us. But I do imagine quite a few. But

0: these crickets have been farmed. So they're farmed and then they make the flour for you ready to go.
1: And where's the farm? Is it in Australia or abroad?
0: Yeah, on the East Coast actually. So I haven't been to the farm myself, but we have utilized the flour. People do want to have a try of. I know some people might steer clear, but there's a lot of people out there who are really interested in giving it a go.
1: Now, on ants, you mentioned green ants, honey ants, and that's meant natural. I've had both those, and they're delicious. But do you utilize other ants as well?
0: Yeah, I mean, there's the wood ant and the black ant. There's some that they even call a yellow bum, which are found sort of up through the Pilbara region as well. They do have that sort of citrus, almost limey flavour as well. But I still think that my favourite would be the. You know, you've got the green tree ants, which just pack a punch, and then the honey ants are just totally different to the green tree ants. So they would

0: I think probably in Mexico. I worked at a restaurant called Puyol. One of the it was in the top 50 years ago, and is pro you know it's still right up there as one of the world's best restaurants. And they used these little black ants, and also mealworms and crickets. So they were using all of these things, and this is going back 16 years now. So for me, that was really interesting. I hadn't really eaten many insects at that point in time, but for them, it was extremely common, and they were using it on all their little canapes and even on the dessert as well. So it was really interesting to just see that they were utilizing it as a really common ingredient over there.
1: Now, this little tip from Fiona in Bunbury. I believe there's a cricket farm in or near Pinjarra. You better check that
0: Oh,
1: one out.
0: excellent. No, that's great to know. I'll look into that.
1: Trevor in Kalgoorlie, he's eaten tarantulas in Cambodia. Tasted all right, says Trevor.
0: Interesting. Interesting. I mean, I
1: That'd be a
0: could,
1: meal and a
0: I mean,
1: half.
0: yeah, it would be a meal and a half. I'd give it a go. I'd give it a
1: All
0: go.
1: right. Been wonderful to have you on, Paul. Thanks a lot. Cheers.
0: Thanks for having us. Nice to chat again, Andrew.
1: You too. So a native food expert. He's behind Fervor Food, Chef Paul Iskov. It is otherwise known as Yoda Pagoda. 10 minutes to six. Insect experiences. John and Dark, and evening, Andrew. Insects make up much of my diet. In summer, I eat them mostly raw. Sometimes they get stuck in my throat. I have to cough them up. And I have noticed that my habit has been taken up by many people around me. I know them as another bloody fly. Thank you, John in Dark. And I don't think you're alone. Now, on that, these flies, I have seen a few videos of the horrendous nature of fly populations, sort of. Out Shark Bay way, particularly. Any fly reports? Late season surge. I got a story to share. 1-300-560-222 is the phone number. Swan Song, not far away.
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0: And South 76 are doing well at the moment. So they've had two nominations for the Wham Song of the Year, one in the Blues and Roots category and one in the Outstanding Regional category as well. John Veitch is with South 76. John, congratulations.
1: Thank you very much, Andrew. Yeah, much appreciated.
0: All right. So who else you got in? You a bunch of surfers or what's your history?
1: There's five of us. We've got myself, Ben, Chris, Brett and Marnie. So, the live show is really, it's a beautiful thing at the moment, especially with the addition of Marnie's voice. Stronger and stronger.
0: Yeah, and how do you describe your sound?
1: Oh, yeah, Southern. It's a country rock outfit, no doubt, but, it does have a lot of, like, Southern roots, Southern rock, that sort of thing, a little bit of outlaw. But, we are in the blues and roots category, so that's smattered through it. But I would pretty much straight up under a country rock.
0: Yeah, and the song that I've got lined up to play, Don't Give Me No Work, that's a bit of a Americana influence, is there, that I detect?
1: Yeah, very much. As I was saying, like the Southern rock, that sort of Americana Southern rock sort of vibe through our sound a lot. I'd guess that just reflects our influences.
0: Now, this song, talk us through the story behind it. It's a bit of an ode to I've had enough of this 9-to-5 grind, is it?
1: It is, mate. Is it evident? I'm sure everybody listening will get that vibe pretty quick.
0: But what prompted that theme for you, John, and the lads?
1: Well, Ben and I have been talking about what we're going to write next, and he was saying, mate, come on, pump. We need something swashbuckling. We need a bit of it. You know, something a bit fun, a bit tongue-in-cheek. And, just also sort of reflective of where I've been at for the last few years, discovering, writing and thinking, working full-time for 20 years.

0: How cool is that? South 76 from the southwest. Give Me No Work up for Song of the Year Outstanding Regional against Australind's Amber Lee Mary Ellen. Gero's Rat Salad, Bike Beach Pub. Cody Lee, I think from Bunbury, Bird in the Cage, South 76 with that one. And Pete Byfield from Northern Way and Raincheck. All the best to all the artists. News not far away. Follows is PM.
1: Hello, Samantha Donovan here on PM at 6:05. Broken promises or a boost for first home buyers? The federal budget gets a mixed reaction. Also, a Melbourne inquest seen as a landmark inquiry into the impact online gambling can have on young men. And Aboriginal groups condemn changes to the Northern Territory's child protection laws.
2: The potential for harm is enormous. I cannot say that clearly enough. The potential for harm is enormous because child protection systems result in harm.
1: That's PM just after the 6 o'clock news.
0: Now, back to gambling reform and the federal government's response to the Murphy report, which happened yesterday after 1,000-plus days since the report was released. So the report asked for a blanket ban on gambling advertising. There were some restrictions put in place on gambling advertising. This little anecdote from Carmel in Spencer's Brook. Andrew, I was in a line and a primary school aged child noticed my Port Adelaide jumper, and the youngster proceeded to tell me all about my team's chances based on the betting odds for various aspects of the game. Not one comment on skill or the players, only the odds. To my mind, that is a huge red flag. Thank you, Carmel. Hey, thanks for listening over the course of the last 3 hours. Enjoy your evening. Let's get the latest in news. It is 6 o'clock.
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4: Good evening, Jonathan Hopper with ABC News. The man who paid for the assassination

0: conviction of Nick Martin in Perth South has been sentenced to more than 30 years, David Webber reports.
1: David James Pye paid for the shooting of Nick Martin at the Motorplex at Kwinana in December 2020. Pye had him killed due to a dispute over how the rebels' bikie gang was being managed. The man who carried out the shooting gave evidence against Pye during his trial. Pye has now been sentenced to life with a minimum of 34 years. The 43-year-old was sentenced for several other crimes and those terms will be served concurrently. Speaking outside court, Pye's lawyer Paul Holmes said his client's convictions would be appealed.
0: A Perth man has admitted in court to producing written child exploitation material. Samantha Girling reports.
2: Gregory John Welton this morning pleaded guilty in the Perth Magistrates Court to two charges relating to child exploitation material. The 57-year-old admitted to producing written stories and distributing an image in January and February of this year. Welton also pleaded guilty to possessing a prohibited weapon, which was found in a bedside drawer when police searched his Maylands home. He'll return to court next month.
0: Defence Minister Richard Marles says Australia stands ready to support a strictly defensive UK and France-led mission to support freedom of navigation in the Strait of Hormuz. Last night, Mr. Marles joined counterparts from more than 40 other countries to discuss how diplomatic, economic and military capabilities can be used to ensure the safe passage of ships in the Strait, which remains effectively closed to commercial shipping. The so-called multinational military mission is yet to be established, but Mr. Marles says Australia has so far committed a world-leading surveillance aircraft.
3: Indeed, we've committed an E7 Wedgetail, and we will have further talks with the UK, with France and with our other partners about how else we can contribute.
0: Disability advocates say the Albanese government is prioritising budget surpluses over the lives of Australians, doing it tough. Among the cost-saving measures is a move to push more than 160,000 participants off the National Disability Insurance Scheme by 2030. That's projected to save the budget nearly $38 billion over the forward estimates. Disability Pension Support recipient Kristen O'Connell is urging the crossbench to vote against the changes.
4: The Albanese government has essentially made decisions that prioritise future budget surpluses over the lives of people in poverty and disabled people. It is existential for so many of us, so I really urge the crossbench to do their best to intervene and to assert the power that they have.
0: Independent Senator David Pocock says he thinks the federal government is embarrassed about its response to a gambling harm inquiry and so announced it on the same day as handing down its budget. The late Labor MP Peter Murphy chaired the inquiry, which recommended a comprehensive ban on gambling advertising and a new national regulator. The government has ignored the recommendation for a regulator but confirmed it would implement a partial restriction of gambling ads. Senator Pocock says the government should listen to the inquiry's findings.
5: Well, I think the government is very embarrassed about their response to the Murphy report. This was a landmark report that had unanimous backing of the entire parliament saying that gambling in Australia is a public health issue. This is how we deal with it.
0: Aviation experts have described the arrival of a jet owned by movie star John Travolta as a significant moment in Australia's aviation history. The jet arrived in Port Kembla, south of Sydney, earlier today and will undergo a restoration process before being put on public display at nearby Shell Harbour Airport. The plane, which has an old-school Qantas livery, took 2 months to arrive by sea from the US after being donated by Travolta. Maureen Massey from the Historical Aviation Restoration Society says it's a storied piece of aviation.
6: Not only did John Travolta fly it as an ambassador for Qantas, but prior to John owning it, it was Frank Sinatra's, and I think it had a fair history of movie stars, etc., entertained on board at that stage as well. So it is very significant to Australian aviation history, actually.
0: WA's weather for tomorrow, light showers or drizzle south of a line, any Abbott to Esperance, mostly about the coasts. A chance of a shower extending to remaining parts south of a line, Kalbarri to Israelite Bay in the evening. Chance of a gusty thunderstorm about the northern lower west, adjacent southwest central wheatbelt and southeast coastal districts. In Perth, 12 degrees overnight before a cloudy Thursday with a high chance of showers, a top of 20 degrees.
7: Good evening and welcome to PM. I'm Samantha Donovan, coming to you from Ngunnawal country in Canberra. Tonight, broken promises or a boost for first home buyers. The federal budget gets a mixed reaction. Also, a Melbourne inquest seen as a landmark inquiry into the impact online gambling can have on young men. And Aboriginal groups condemn changes to the Northern Territory's child protection laws.
8: The potential for harm is enormous. I cannot say that clearly enough. The potential for harm is enormous because child protection systems result in harm.
7: First this evening, is it a federal budget of broken promises or a rebalancing of Australia's wealth? That's one of the questions being posed by analysts and voters after the Treasurer handed down his financial plan for the nation last night. Labor says the changes it's pushing to negative gearing, the capital gains tax discount and the treatment of trusts will make Australia more fair and address intergenerational inequity. But the opposition says it'll repeal the property tax changes if it wins government. Rachel Mealy filed this report.
9: Members on my left, the leader of the opposition, the member for Groome, this is completely unacceptable. Members on my right aren't helping the situation either.
10: Back in the bear pit, budget night decorum made way for a brawl over broken promises.
11: My question is to the Prime Minister. Why did Labor lie to Australians about your plan to tax them more?
10: The Prime Minister admits there's been a backflip, but says his government felt compelled to act.
12: We are changing the tax system to give young people a fair crack at their first home. That is what we are doing. That is what we are doing.
9: Order. Order.
12: Thanks very much, Mr. Speaker. This is a change in our policy. And I'm upfront about that. But unless we act now, we're looking at a generation missing out.
10: It was one of the most controversial budgets in many years. Labor announced it would restrict negative gearing tax perks.

0: 20s. And I had it because my mother had lived in the one public housing her whole life.
1: For Cook will cease and ejecting.
0: Used to say to me, when you get a chance in life, own your own home. It was drilled into me. It's the aspiration that's drilled into working class people. Working class people who want the next generation to be better off than they are. And that is precisely what we are doing here.
2: Earlier at his annual post-budget speech to the press club, the Treasurer Jim Chalmers portrayed the budget in a different light.
3: And the most ambitious. The ambitious reforms get us closer to that ambitious target. It's an ambitious target and the most ambitious budget. An ambitious reforming budget to try and hit that ambitious target.
2: On Sky News, Liberal leader Angus Taylor vowed to repeal the changes to property taxes should the coalition win government.
4: We're going to do everything we can to stop these bad taxes, toxic taxes, from getting through the parliament, and we'll do whatever it takes to roll these taxes back.
2: With this budget, Labor is laying some big bets that breaking electoral promises won't cost votes. Younger people, who the government hopes will stand to benefit from the changes, now make up the country's largest block of voters. Jim Chalmers claims the Labor Party is the only party of the centre in Australian politics.
3: We are the last ones standing in the sensible centre of Australian politics, but we aren't standing still. Standing still would make us the reluctant defenders of a status quo that doesn't work.
2: Cos Samaras is a former state Labor advisor and director with polling firm Redbridge. He says the opposition's broken promises attack won't land with the voters.
5: I think there is no political skin to be lost here. In fact, it was probably more problematic for Labor not to have done this. And so I think they've made a really, really wise choice, and that is to start talking to a generation of Australians who feel like the system's not working for them.
2: The budget comes on the heels of last weekend's Farrer by-election, where One Nation won its first seat in Australia's lower house. Cos Samaras says the budget shows Labor is taking the fight to One Nation.
5: I think Labor's strategy here is to lock down its natural constituencies, which is younger Australians in big cities and in provincial cities, and acknowledging that One Nation will probably end up being the largest party outside the big cities. And replacing the Nationals and to a certain extent the Liberal Party in regional Australia.
6: Pollster Cos Samaras from the Redbridge Group. That report from Rachel Mealy. Well, as we've just heard, the government's changes to negative gearing and the capital gains tax discount are prompting fierce debate. While the opposition and some investors are furious about the changes, many economists and younger Australians are backing the plans. Some experts are warning, though, it will take years for the property market to become more affordable for young people. David Sparks has more.
7: Rachel Humphreys is the kind of Australian the government's new policy is meant to help. She's in her mid-30s, a social worker and a law student, and she's finding it nearly impossible to buy her first home.
8: I think I've been looking actively in different cities and states for more than 5 years. I'm in a really fortunate position in that I was gifted family support, but it still meant that as a single person looking in predominantly capital cities, I've mostly been priced out. So for the moment, I haven't been able to sort of actively continue searching because there's just not enough in my price range to make me a competitive buyer.
7: The plan to wind back negative gearing and the capital gains tax discount for property investors is meant to remove some of the advantage those investor buyers have over people like Rachel Humphreys.
8: It's difficult to see yet how any of the policy decisions that are being made are going to have a real life impact, but I'm certainly hopeful. I mean, I'm glad they've done something.
7: Whether the policy will encourage voters to stick with the Labor government remains to be seen. But the Minister for Housing, Claire O'Neill, says Australians are ready to back the changes.
9: We are just as likely to get stopped in the street by grandparents who are worried about their grandchildren and parents who are worried about their kids, Speaker. Our housing challenge is affecting the whole country.
7: The opposition says it's a broken promise, given the Prime Minister said before the last election he would not go down this path during the current term. Shadow Treasurer Tim Wilson.
10: What the government has done is turned around and said we're going to protect the existing arrangements for those who've accumulated wealth,

0: but we are going to kneecap young Australians in their chance to get ahead.
1: Critics of the policy say it unfairly hits older people who have planned and invested for their retirement based on the tax regime. But advocacy groups for older Australians aren't entirely opposed to the changes. Patricia Sparrow is CEO of the Council on the Ageing.
2: What we argued for ahead of the budget was that there should be grandfathering provisions to support older people who'd followed the rules of successive governments and followed the incentives, and many of them have done this before superannuation is quite the thing it is today. So we wanted to make sure that they were protected through the process. So there's partial kind of grandfathering that's been applied, both to capital gains and to negative gearing. And that's good that the government had listened to the older people who were looking for that sort of support and assurance.
1: One sector that's furious about the changes is the construction industry. Danita Warne is Chief Executive of Master Builders Australia.
3: The federal government said during the election that supply of new homes was a critical priority as it sought to reach 1.2 million homes in the housing accord. It also explicitly ruled out changes to negative gearing and capital gains tax. So these are broken promises of the federal government in last night's federal budget.
1: Just how much the reining in of negative gearing and the capital gains tax discount will help first home buyers is unclear. Sherelle Murphy is chief economist at EY.
4: So these are definitely good changes in the sense that they're evening up the way that income is taxed across wages and other sources. So obviously the gain in assets being the primary one there. It's a change that we've needed and it's hopefully going to, I guess, undo some of the constraints in the housing sector, which have led us to this place where we are, where we don't really have enough supply and we have too much demand and therefore high house prices.
1: Will it achieve its main goal, which is to shift the balance of buying power a little bit back away from existing investors back towards first home buyers?
4: Look, a little bit, yes. I think the changes themselves are actually relatively minor in the terms of what impact they will have on the mix between investors and owner-occupiers. However, it will be a change in the right direction. As we know from the Treasury's modelling, which was in the budget papers, it's showing that it essentially should lead to a slower decline in house prices over time. So it's not making them more affordable straight away by any means, and it's certainly not automatically fixing the affordability problem in housing, but it is definitely a step in the right direction.
5: Sherelle Murphy is the chief economist at EY Oceania. That report from David Sparks and Angus Randall. Well, for more on how the budget is being received, I spoke to ABC economics reporter Tom Crowley in Canberra.
6: Sam, I think the real test will be in the next few days. Labor will have expected that the questions were all going to be about that broken promise and the breach of trust with the electorate in the first few days. That's the experience they had the last time they broke a tax promise on stage three. Their view is that after a few days, that all settled down and people asked the question, do we think these tax changes are worth it? Labor's hoping when people turn their minds to the intergenerational dimension of this and to their argument about wealth, that these are mostly tax concessions that benefit the top 1%, that people will see that this is a change that's worth making. That's the argument that they'll need to win.
5: Yeah, so how much of an electoral risk do you think it is, given that voters for 45 and under are the biggest bloc these days?
6: Yeah, I mean, I think it's a significant risk to break a promise clearly at any time, but equally I think a significant risk not to have shown any progress on housing by the time of the next election. Now, whether this will change that all that much, I'm not sure. Over the course of a decade, they're saying that there'll be 75,000 new homeowners, most of that at the back end of the decade. But I think there was a feeling that this focus on housing supply, while it might be getting to the root cause of the housing crisis, was not necessarily showing progress quickly enough, especially because that 1.2 million new homes target is struggling to be on track, that there was a feeling that they needed to move beyond supply and find something else to say about this issue young voters are so angry about, and that seems to be what has led them to break their promise.
5: Why do you think they didn't take these property tax changes to the last election? Were they too scared they'd lose votes? Or, as the Treasurer claims, they've seen more about just how intractable the housing issue is over the last year or so?
6: Look, it's probably a little bit of both. I think it's fair to say that Labor will be well and truly aware of the campaign that was run against these tax changes the last time that they proposed them in opposition in 2016 and in 2017.

0: 2019. Both, of course, were losing elections, and these tax changes were a big part of that. They were a tough sell. And part of the reason the Prime Minister not only didn't say that he would pursue these tax changes, but repeatedly said before the last election that he would not, in fact, even seemed to be getting frustrated that he was being asked about it. So clearly, I think people will now look through history and say, well, Labor was just biding its time and waiting for the right moment. I think the scale of the election victory is another factor here. They won't say it so overtly, but when you win 94 seats, there's a feeling among the Labor base that, well, now's the time to take a risk on some of those ideas that have been in the too hard basket. So clearly, it's always a combination of both a policy, pure motivation, if you like, and a political one.
1: How much polling do you think Labor would have done to assess voter reaction?
0: I think pretty considerable. And I think that what it will likely have said is that negative gearing and the capital gains tax, even if people can't quite explain them perfectly, there is some intuitive understanding. It's sort of a barbecue stopper among many young people. It's something the Greens have had a lot of traction on. Just drawing that link between property investors and then young homeowners being shut out of the market. Now, whether these changes, which are heavily grandfathered, will actually be seen by young people as something that's going to help them, or whether they'll see it as pulling the ladder up and denying them the kinds of tax concessions that generations before were able to access, one of the many challenges for Labor. But I think the polling clearly would have shown them, as we all know, that this is so front of mind for those young voters, millennials, Generation X, soon to become a majority of the electoral roll.
1: The opposition is vowing to fight the changes to the capital gains tax discount and negative gearing all the way. Is that likely to see any voters swing behind them?
0: It's an opportunity for them, certainly, after a devastating result for them in Farah. I think that as far as the contest between the Coalition and One Nation goes, this is terrain that the Coalition's probably more comfortable on. It speaks to what they see as their bona fides, the economy and tax. And so I imagine Tim Wilson and Angus Taylor might see this as something that gets them back in the political fight. But there are traps. I don't think they want to be seen necessarily to be the ones campaigning against changes that Labor is saying are about housing, and whether they necessarily want to defend tax concessions that Labor's arguing predominantly flow to the wealthy. I think that Angus Taylor's budget reply later this week, for that reason, will be squarely focused on an alternative, and the alternative being income tax cuts, likely across the scale. I think that will be that kind of middle-class pitch that he will seek to make, because the Coalition is not saying that they would seek to repeal these changes necessarily. We don't yet know whether they would do that or whether they will simply oppose them today.
1: That's ABC economics reporter Tom Crowley. This is PM. I'm Samantha Donovan. You can hear all our programs live or later on ABC Listen. The Northern Territory government is changing its child protection laws after the alleged murder of 5-year-old Alice Springs girl, Kumanjaya Little Baby, last month. The move is being condemned as dangerous and wrong by a coalition of more than 300 Aboriginal organisations. They say they haven't been consulted on the changes. Rachel Hayter reports.
2: As the nation grieves the death of Kumanjaya Little Baby, a commitment to the children of the Northern Territory.
3: I will not be a minister who abandons yet another generation of Territory kids.
2: NT Minister for Child Protection Robin Carl introduced legislation into the Territory's Parliament today that amends the Care and Protection of Children Act.
4: Madam Speaker, the Every Child Matters Bill removes any ambiguity about what is considered important when it comes to protecting Territory children, that the need to ensure a child's safety supersedes all other considerations.
2: But safety is already the number one priority, according to a coalition of more than 330 Aboriginal organisations who say they weren't consulted on this legislation, which they describe in a statement as dangerous, ignorant and wrong.
5: Our children are sacred. We all want our children to be safe.
2: Teresa Rowe is chair of both the Aboriginal Peak Organisations of the Northern Territory and the North Australia Aboriginal Justice Agency.
5: We're calling on the government to reconsider what you're doing, work with us, work in partnership with us and our Aboriginal organisations across the Northern Territory and Aboriginal families.
2: Aboriginal organisations are worried this legislation change waters down the Aboriginal and Torres Strait Islander Child Placement Principle, which aims to keep Indigenous children with Indigenous families. Minister Carl insists the change does not do that, but instead introduces a new universal principle, which means every child's culture, background and religion is taken into account when they're taken into care. She was asked whether the laws risk creating another stolen generation.
3: For a long time, people have been paralysed by the fear that they'll be accused of doing that. This is absolutely not the case. Children deserve to be safe.
2: Ben Grimes is the CEO of the North Australia Aboriginal Justice Agency. He acknowledges the deep and systemic flaws in the child protection system, but says those flaws are not in the legislation, but the implementation by the department.
6: This is a distraction to try to provide a quick fix solution by changing a few lines of legislation and ignoring the deep problems and underperformance within the department.
2: One of those problems, he says, is the extremely difficult process to register as a kinship carer.
6: We are almost overwhelmed with Aboriginal family coming to us saying we are ready to look after our children as kinship carers, but the application forms are in excess of 80 pages.
2: Right now in the Northern Territory, 90% of children in out-of-home care are Aboriginal, but fewer than 17% of those children are placed with relatives or kin. CEO of SNAKE, National Voice for Our Children, Catherine Little, is also deeply concerned by failures in practice of the child protection system.
7: It's not unheard of for children in out-of-home care to have 40 different placements. So that's 40 different people, 40 different houses, 40 different beds.
2: She says Aboriginal organisations want to have these difficult conversations with the NT government, but instead they've been met with a legislation change they weren't consulted on.
7: The potential for harm is enormous. I cannot say that clearly enough. The potential for harm is enormous because child protection systems result in harm.
2: The Northern Territory Government has also announced a review into child protection services, which will be led by the former head of New South Wales Police, Karen Webb, and longtime NT public servant, Greg Shanahan. That review will look at the processes undertaken by child protection in the lead-up to the death of Kumanjai Little Baby.
1: Rachel Hayter. In Melbourne, a forensic accountant has told an inquest that betting companies had provided dozens of inducements and bonus bets to a young man who died by suicide. Kyle Hudson lost tens of thousands of dollars wagering on sport. The inquest into the death of the 22-year-old is being viewed by proponents of reform as a landmark inquiry into the impact online gambling can have on young men. Oliver Gordon reports.
8: At a university in Melbourne, young men have different views about betting. 25-year-old Harry is sick of how many ads there are.
9: It feels like sometimes every second ad is the boys at the races or something, and it's just a bit ridiculous.
8: He's not a problem gambler, but has had a punt before and can see how people could get hooked.
9: Watching the numbers, the disposals go up by the minute, and waiting for that sort of multi to go through was quite a rush. And so, yeah, I do kind of get it.
8: Meanwhile, 25-year-old Aidan has seen betting on sport and other events become normalised.
10: Looking at those around me anecdotally, it's become quite an issue. My brother does it, you know, everyone kind of around it does it from time to time, like some friends do it. I think it is quite a big issue, and with the likes of, what is it, Kalshi and Polymarket also jumping into the entire global scene, that's also an issue. So I think, yeah, something needs to be done about it because it's kind of stealing a lot of wealth and opportunity from young people and playing it as a game to win that you most likely won't win in.
8: Australians lose $32 billion on legal forms of gambling each year, more per capita than anywhere in the world. This week, the Victorian coroner has been looking into the tragic 2021 death of 22-year-old Carl Hudson. The inquest, which is ongoing, has this week heard that on the same day Mr. Hudson died by suicide, the university student had placed two online sports bets worth more than $6,000. Throughout his life, he gambled more than $895,000, with an overall net loss of more than $47,000. Today, forensic accountant Cameron Gray detailed the dozens of bonus bets and inducements offered to Mr. Hudson in the lead-up to his death. Victorian coroner Paul Laurie is examining Mr. Hudson's history of online gambling to see if it contributed to his decision to end his life. The inquest continues. Outside the proceedings, the push for stronger gambling regulations continues.
11: We have a gambling industry who can send out bonus bets and deposit matches and credit lines to customers just to keep them gambling.
8: Mark Kempster is a lived experience advocate with the Alliance for Gambling Reform.
11: And that's the whole incentive of these inducements, is to get someone keeping them on their platform longer to lose more money. That's the whole idea of them. So we wouldn't allow it with cigarettes. We wouldn't allow it with any type of other alcohol products or anything like that that we know that are addictive. And so I don't really understand how we can allow such an addictive product to be given out people just to keep them betting longer and keep them using the platforms longer, and we see the consequences of it. That is a horrible example of what can happen, but I've heard so many cases of that.
8: The anti-gambling advocate says he's lost more than $100,000 to gambling over the years and believes a total ban on gambling advertising, as well as a national regulator to monitor betting companies, is needed.
11: The lack of duty of care around all this is just shocking, and to actually stop it, we need a national regulator in place to keep an eye on this industry, because at the moment they're acting with complete free rein, and they know there's basically no consequence for their action from their end.
8: The Albanese government this week tabled its formal response to the Murphy report into online gambling. It did not opt for a full ban on online gambling advertising, as the report recommended, instead opting for a partial ban, which is ramped up at certain hours. It's also opting not to instate a national gambling regulator.
1: Oliver Gordon with that report. And if that story has raised concerns for you or anyone you know, please do call Lifeline on 13 11 14. Thanks very much for joining me for PM. I'm Samantha Donovan. The podcast of the full program is available on ABC Listen. And we'll be back at the same time tomorrow. Good night.

0: Good evening, Jonathan Hopper with ABC News. A man accused of planning terrorist attacks in Perth has been charged with more offences. David Webber reports.
1: Jason Joseph Michaels was arrested earlier this year and was charged with multiple offences, including preparing for a terrorist act, possessing ammunition and failing to store a firearm properly. Police alleged he planned attacks on state parliament, police headquarters and mosques. The 20-year-old has appeared in Stirling Gardens Magistrates Court via video link and new charges were read out. Mr. Michaels has now been charged with possessing child abuse material, violent extremist material and bulletproof clothing, and two counts of trying to seek objectionable material. He's due to face court again in July.
0: Prime Minister Anthony Albanese says he wants to see the government's newly unveiled property tax reforms legislated as soon as possible. The major changes to negative gearing and the capital gains tax discounts were announced in the budget last night as part of measures the government says will help get more young people into their first home. Mr. Albanese told Afternoon Briefing that discussions are underway across the parliament.
2: I'd like to see certainly the negative gearing and capital gains tax changes done as soon as possible.
3: So by July?
2: Well, I would like to see it done as soon as possible, but we'll talk across the parliament.
0: And the leader of the Federal Greens has suggested her party will help Labor pass its property tax reforms despite thinking they're underwhelming. Greens leader Larissa Waters says the government's newly unveiled plans don't go far enough to discourage property investors from buying up housing. But Senator Waters says she supports changing the current tax settings.
4: They have created the housing crisis that have locked whole generations out of home ownership. So we do want them to go further, but we haven't seen their legislation yet. So we'll take a look at that. And if it's a step forward, well, that will factor into it.
0: Upcoming talks between US President Donald Trump and his Chinese counterpart Xi Jinping in Beijing could well be one of the most consequential encounters for years. The war in Iran will play a major role in negotiations with China, a close ally of Iran, now also a mediator in talks. Former Foreign Minister and former New South Wales Premier Bob Carr says China will also be looking to normalise trade relations with the US, which have been tense.
5: I think they'd be looking for a confirmation of relief from the unsustainably high tariffs that Trump has played with and which are in abeyance. They'd be looking for America agreeing to sell more

0: high-quality chips to China.
1: The Trump Organization has hit back at a Queensland property developer after plans were shelved for a luxury skyscraper on the Gold Coast. Emily Dobson reports.
2: The 91-storey Trump Tower was proposed for a site at Surfers Paradise and was marketed as the Trump Organization's first venture into Australia. Less than 3 months after its big announcement, the company has pulled out. In a statement, it said that developer Altus Property Group was unable to meet the most basic financial obligation of the agreement. Altus CEO David Young told the ABC the Trump brand had become increasingly toxic in Australia and that he was still hopeful a project would be completed at the site. No development application had been put before the local council for approval by either company.
1: In sport, Collingwood AFL coach Craig McRae has given his assistant Hayden Skipworth a glowing endorsement for the vacant role at Carlton. Alexia Pescher has more.
3: 24 hours after Michael Voss announced his resignation from the Blues, the list of candidates to replace him has started to form. Collingwood assistant Hayden Skipworth is a name that has come into the conversations, having been at the Pies since 2020 and part of the 2023 Premiership. Pies coach Craig McRae believes his assistant is ready to take on the leading role.
4: Just his strategy is really good, his people management is really good, the way he owns a room, he's really well organised, he's so curious, he's always bettering himself. He's got a lot of experience now.
3: If Skipworth does apply for the role, it wouldn't be for the first time, having gone through the process to replace Adam Simpson at the Eagles in 2024, but was unsuccessful.
1: WA's weather for tomorrow, light showers or drizzle south of a line, any Abbott to Esperance, mostly about the coasts. Chance of a gusty thunderstorm about the northern lower west, adjacent southwest central wheatbelt and southeast coastal districts. In Perth, 12 degrees overnight before a cloudy Thursday with a very high chance of showers, a forecast top of 20 degrees. And right now in the city, it's 16.8.
5: We are changing the tax system to give young people a fair crack at their first home. That is what we are doing.
6: Order.
7: The federal budget has kicked off a lively debate across the nation, and the government says it's a fork in the economic road that will address inequity between the generations.
8: Speaker, this is the most important and ambitious budget in decades.
9: And I'm delighted to see us move on those property tax breaks.
10: That's going to make it a little bit difficult for some people to change up their investment strategies.
11: Broken trust with the Australian people.
12: I have no idea what we're talking about.
7: But even if politics is not your thing, there's no denying the government's calls about how to tax Australians and what to spend that money on will affect the country in all sorts of ways. Today in Australia Wide, what the budget means for regional Australia, from houses to biosecurity to fuel prices. And we're off to fly a drone with a very determined and innovative pilot from the Sunshine Coast in Queensland.
13: As someone with cerebral palsy, traditional drone controllers are completely unusable for me. But with the system I'm developing, I can leverage facial recognition, game controller inputs, and accelerometer data on my iPad, mapping it all together to control a drone as if I had two working hands.
7: I'm Sinead Mangan, and this is Australia Wide, coming to you from Whadjuk Country, Perth. The Federal Treasurer, Jim Chalmers, has delivered his fifth budget, unveiling sweeping changes to negative gearing and the capital gains tax discount. Our reporter, Jacob Gamble, headed out to a coffee shop in Emerald and Central Queensland to gauge what voters made of the 2026 federal budget.
10: Oh, probably the fact that that's going to make it a little bit difficult for some people to change up their investment strategies, but probably won't be affecting me directly at this stage, so yeah.
14: Okay. Are you a homeowner?
10: I definitely am, yes. Homeowner and investments, but not negative geared.
14: Okay.
10: Yeah.
14: They've also announced an end to the discount on the capital gains tax. Will that impact you?
10: Yeah, that one will, but that's okay. We'll just have to make it do. It is what it is, I guess. You can't really control once they've made the decisions. You've just got to make it work.
15: Nah, well, I own a couple of houses in central Queensland. But I think because I already own the places, I'm right.
14: So they announced a couple of changes to negative gearing. So they're scrapping negative gearing unless you're building a new home. Does that impact you at all?
10: No, it doesn't. Well, not at this current time in my life. No, it doesn't.

0: that's probably why I didn't tune into the budget either, because it's not something that I'm really focused on, I guess.
1: Yeah.
0: Home ownership is hard for new first-time owners, so it might be a good opportunity for the next generation to come through and give them an opportunity to get into the market, you know. We all, I guess it's the Australian dream to own and, you know, own a house, own and build a house, I guess. So might be it's a good opportunity for them now. I have no idea what we're talking about.
1: Can I ask, are you looking to buy a house right now? Like, what's your housing situation?
2: No, I'm happily renting at the moment. I've just moved home, so my plans for the right now are not buying. So maybe buying in the future.
3: I'm the same. I'm not interested in buying yet. Not in this market.
4: So hard.
2: Yeah, it's been quite hard in the economy at the moment. The fuel prices, they've just gone down, so that's been all right. So I think that it'd become handy for everyone, yeah, if we're included.
5: Very much mixed feelings there in Fairbairn Cafe in Emerald in central Queensland. These changes to tax breaks for property investors have dominated discussion about the federal budget. And Michael Fotheringham is the managing director of the Australian Housing Urban Research Institute, and he joins me now. Now, Michael, pre-budget, you said that changes were needed to balance the ledger between the fortunes of the young and to encourage more housing in the market. Will this budget actually deliver that outcome?
6: It's definitely a step in the right direction. I think, you know, this budget is a budget that makes some tough decisions that needed to be made and perhaps have been kicked down the road for too long. I think reform to the tax system to make it fairer and to give first home buyers more of a chance rather than putting all the advantage for investors is a good one. But at the same time, it doesn't penalise investors. It actually is quite reasonable in its the way it grandfathers current investments, the not complete removal, but the reduction of the capital gains discount to really think about real capital gains. So factoring in inflation in that, that's a sensible policy setting. And there are a number of other housing measures as well to try and get more supply happening. So I think overall it's a really solid budget.
5: On Australia-wide, earlier in the week, we looked at the disproportionate effect tax policy has had in certain tree change and sea change towns. Over time, can you see these tax policy changes alleviating some of those issues in those towns?
6: What this will try to do is to take some of that additional heat in the market created by speculative investment, where people are looking to buy properties and then flip them after fairly short periods for big capital gains, offsetting their costs in the meantime and then sort of turning a blind eye to those gains. So it's going to look towards a more stable and more measured market is the intent here, and giving first home buyers more of a chance.
5: By applying these tax benefits to new builds, do you think that'll encourage investors to redirect their finances into new housing?
6: Well, I think that's the intent here, and I suspect it will work. I think, you know, for those who do still want to invest in property in the way that has been possible lately with negative gearing involved and so on, it's still possible. It just has to focus on new supply, on new homes, rather than on existing homes. And look, that's a tweak to people's investment strategy, not shutting it down altogether. So, you know, it's left the door open for other ways for people to invest, to keep rental stock available. And, you know, there's a lot to like about that setting.
5: To build, you need trades, and tradies are very hard to come by in regional Australia. Could this budget done more to address that particular issue?
6: I haven't seen a work program or a workforce program around construction and the regions in the budget. I, again, haven't looked at every line, but as far as I know, that's not something that's come through in the federal budget. It is something that the states may well be looking at as well. So, you know, I think, you know, we need to think about the role of both levels of government and how we can really develop more of a workforce.
5: Aside from that issue of a skilled workforce, what do you see are the big impediments to new builds?
6: Oh, look, I think the costs of new builds continue to be a problem. The costs of land, the costs of the material supply used in housing construction are massive constraints. But it's, you know, there are also some mechanisms in this budget about faster approval, particularly for environmental approvals and the use of AI to facilitate that, which is good and part of a broader brush of governments across the country looking to fast-track approvals and to make those processes more efficient and more timely and more transparent. So, you know, that's well and good. There's certainly a sense that this is building on previous work and expanding the focus from just a supply side

0: right, measure to a more, getting to a more comprehensive housing policy reform.
1: Michael, can we track back to something you just said there a second ago, the use of AI to facilitate approvals?
0: That's right.
1: What's that?
0: Well, we've seen this at state level as well for some types of planning approvals in some jurisdictions. It is an emerging space. But the use of new technologies, including AI, but certainly not limited to AI, and I think the term AI gets used kind of loosely, but you know, using new technologies to fast track these approvals. In this case, it's about the environmental approvals that can be necessary for new development on unimproved land. That's one of the measures in this budget to try and, you know, reduce red tape, make things more transparent and faster. It's certainly something we've looked at closely in terms of the pros and cons of emerging technologies. It's something we're looking at right now. You know, there are drawbacks to some of these approaches that you've got to be careful about, but, you know, government are aware of some of those cautions. So it'll be really interesting to see how that program evolves.
1: Michael, we spoke before the budget about how the issues with housing are very much amplified in the bush because there's just less stock, there's less houses available. If you, like the Treasurer, had to stare into a crystal ball and predict how things are shaping up in 10 years' time, how do you see housing in regional Australia in 10 years' time? What's it look like?
0: Well, I think the building technology will have shifted in that time. We've certainly heard a lot about things like offsite construction or modular construction and the role that can play. It's still quite a niche presence in Australia. We haven't started really building at scale with those sort of approaches, but surely in 10 years we will have. And so the ability to put houses where we need them would, I hope, be well improved by then. I'd also like to see the standard of housing we're building to improve, not to backslide at all. So I think that's something we need to remain watchful of. And while it's good to streamline and simplify building standards, we need to make sure that we also maintain those standards. So that's something that I'll certainly be conscious of over the coming years. But I think, you know, this government, as every state and territory government across the country, are hoping that over the next 10 years, the things they're doing will make a real difference.
1: Michael Fotheringham, the Managing Director of the Australian Housing Urban Research Institute. Thanks for joining Australia Wide again.
0: Good to be with you. Thank you.
2: ABC Australia Wide.
1: So much focus of the budget was on home ownership, but the reality is 30% of Australians rent. The Shadow Treasurer, Tim Wilson, believes the tax reform package will not bridge the property gap for young people, and he says it will increase the cost of rent.
3: What the government's own documents do show is, one, they are going to increase rents. Two, they are going to tax people who invest their first home deposits so they can try and bring the future forward. And three, they're going to build fewer homes by confession of their own document.
1: That's Shadow Treasurer Tim Wilson. Alex Bumford is the Acting Principal Solicitor at the Tenants Union of Tasmania. Now, Alex, do you think these changes will drive rent up?
4: Well, hopefully not. There's been some evidence from other jurisdictions that have tried things like this out, which shows that it won't have too much of an effect. So, for instance, in Victoria, they've made some quite significant changes to the way they do land tax. And the consequences of that is that there has been a bit of an exodus from property investment, but rents are still cheaper in Melbourne than they are in any other capital city in the country. It hasn't led to rents blowing out.
1: I suppose the thinking around that is that landlords would pass the buck onto their tenants.
4: Yeah, sure, but the rent can only cope with what the market can cope with. So if rents are become significantly more expensive than tenants are able to afford, and there's consequently that of these changes that house prices are less expensive, then people in the upper end of the rental market are probably going to buy a house rather than stay in the rental market. Landlords aren't immune from market forces just like anyone else. If you set a good in the private market at a rate that's too expensive, even if your costs are high in building that product, then people are not going to buy it.
1: Do you think by re-examining incentivising investment in property, we could change the way we're looking at housing in Australia?
4: That's definitely the hope. I suppose we hope that if people that are simply chasing capital gains are no longer in the private rental market, that it'll be replaced with investors who are predominantly interested in making money from renting out the property. This is the standard in other countries.

0: and consequently renting will be more stable and secure. Whereas at the moment, there's an incentive for people to sell the property every couple of years, and the actual tenant, the actual rental part of the investment is just periphery.
1: Do you see any difference between the types of issues that are affecting people in capital cities, in say in Hobart, as compared to the bigger regional towns like Launceston?
0: I think we've found in Tasmania that problems started in Hobart and they spread like a contagion across the state, because people that could not afford to live in Hobart then moved out to the regions, and then when they couldn't afford to live in Launceston, they moved to the northwest, and there's only so many places to go. And I suspect probably something similar has happened elsewhere as well. But the other really big issue in Tasmania in particular is Airbnb and the proliferation of short stay accommodation. It doesn't take having many properties taken off the market to greatly affect the vacancy rate and rents.
1: These changes that have been proposed in the federal budget, will they go any way to stem that contagion, as you called it?
0: Well, you would hope so, because they would also affect people that are invest

0: motivated for similar by similar things that other investors in the private rental market are, which is to say capital gains more than rental yield. Hopefully it does dampen that sector, although we do think the state government should be doing a lot more about it.
1: Alex, the focus on this budget was improving people's ability to buy their first home, but as you said, you know, there's examples out there, and Germany would be a good example of this, where many people are permanent renters, and that's what their expectations is. That's the way it is. Are we too focused in Australia on the dream of home ownership, in your opinion?
0: There's nothing inherent about renting that it has to be insecure and a lesser experience than home ownership. As you say, there are plenty of other countries in the world where renting is just as secure and stable as home ownership. It's only like that in Australia by design. So, yes, it's great that the government's trying to get people into more secure and stable home tenure. But there's no requirement that that has to be through home ownership.
1: Alex Bamford, the Acting Principal Solicitor for the Tenants Union of Tasmania. Thanks very much for talking to Australia Wide.
0: Thanks for having me.
1: While housing is dominating the headlines, there are plenty of other announcements in this budget that will affect regional Australia, including the land we live on, work on, and depend on for our food. As groups across the country comb through the budget fine print, farmers have welcomed some details like exemptions from new family trust rules when it comes to farms. But they've also raised concerns about cuts to the Department of Agriculture, which they say could put Australia at greater risk of destructive weeds and pests. Nearly $200 million will be cut over 5 years from the agriculture, fisheries and forestry and redirected towards other policy priorities within the portfolio. And there'll also be more than $104 million cut from grants for pest control programs. Mike Geeran is the CEO of the National Farmers Federation.
2: Yes, they're still trying to get across the detail, but there has been a significant cut to the Department of Agriculture, Fisheries and Forestry. We would argue it was already underfunded. From a quick look so far, some really important things around pests and weeds, around biosecurity. Pests and weeds remain a significant challenge for Australia. Biosecurity, if we get it wrong and we allow something in, we could spend generations regretting it. So to see that funding, you know, in some cases,

0: our economy. Its centrepiece is a $10 billion investment in immediate fuel supplies and a permanent Australian fuel security reserve to get the fuels and fertiliser that we need.
1: Jim Chalmers outlining some of the budget measures targeting fuel security in last night's budget address. More than $10 billion will be spent on strengthening Australia's fuel security in response to the Iran war to ensure at least 50 days of supply for jet fuel and diesel and 37 days of petrol. The government will also spend $3.2 billion on establishing a government-owned fuel reserve, which will hold 1 billion litres of emergency supply of diesel and jet fuel. In March, the Prime Minister offered a temporary lifeline by halving the fuel excise, and that shaved about 23 cents a litre off petrol prices, and removing the heavy vehicle road user charge for 3 months. But that relief is almost over, with the discounts ending at the start of July. Cam Dumnessy is the Chief Executive of the Western Roads Federation in WA, representing the road transport industry. Now, Cam, what was in this budget for the trucking industry?
2: Oh, certainly the main focus would be around the fuel security measures. That is welcome. There is a general sentiment that we're probably only in the eye of the storm. There could be, the eye of the cyclone, where it's quiet, and the worst could yet be to come, which is something the Prime Minister said last week as well. So, yeah, we welcome the fuel security measures.
1: So what about the fuel excise, though? Were you expecting something around the fuel excise, given that it's about to end?
2: Yeah, look, we're getting very nervous about this. This is due to end at the end of June. The government made no announcements about extending that. It is very concerning for the transport industry if it's not extended, and it should be nervous to everybody else that depends on road transport for delivery of the things they buy or the things they use in their business.
1: What do you think was missing from the budget for trucking and transport?
2: Oh, look, certainly one of the biggest things from a West Australia perspective, we wanted to see more investment in our regional roads, particularly our regional freight networks. Yeah, it was disappointing not to see that, but also something around skill shortages. We've obviously got an ongoing shortage of drivers. So it would have been good to see some measures in there.
1: Talking about the fuel crisis, given the international geographical nature of that crisis, what more do you think the federal government could do to help some of the issues facing the transport industry?
2: I think certainly

0: right through to the transport industry. Members nervous.
1: Cam Domnessy is the Chief Executive of the Western Roads Federation. Thanks very much for talking to Australia Wide.
0: Thanks very much.
2: This is ABC Australia Wide.
1: Many young boys dream of becoming a pilot, and Christopher Hills from Queensland Sunshine Coast was no exception. As a quadruplegic
3: boat pilot license course, and over the past 6 years, I've developed the skills needed to meet the requirements of a qualified drone pilot. As someone with cerebral palsy, traditional drone controllers are completely unusable for me. The best I can do with a conventional controller is knock it off a table. But with the system I'm developing, I can leverage facial recognition, game controller inputs, and accelerometer data on my iPad, mapping it all together to control a drone as if I had two working hands.
4: This has opened up a whole new world. Christopher's captured stunning images around the Sunshine Coast, including photographs of huge ocean swells and the picturesque Glasshouse Mountains.
5: The footage that he's shot is just beautiful, and he's a better drone pilot than I am.
4: Leah Barclay is a senior lecturer in design at the University of the Sunshine Coast, where Mr. Hills has been one of her top students.
5: Christopher is really the visionary on this one, but it's been a real privilege to support this project. And as someone that teaches students how to fly drones and teaches drone technology in our design program, I've never encountered something quite as innovative as the app that Christopher has developed. I think that this could be game-changing for many people across the world.
4: They're now at the field testing stage, quite literally, with a quadriplegic farmer in New South Wales among those to try out the app. A TAFE student with cerebral palsy is also using it to complete her filmmaking course.
3: Both are really loving it. They have been instrumental in suggesting features for the app, like the ability to use adaptive gaming joysticks.
5: Older people working on campus that use cameras, and sometimes they're losing dexterity in their hands, and they would love to be able to fly drones in the way Christopher does. And likewise, people in our inclusive design programs with disabilities who I'm sure would absolutely love to use Christopher's app when it's available.
4: Christopher's working to get his system approved by the Civil Aviation Safety Authority and currently operates under permits. He's named his website Hands Optional and has put the call out for people who live with disabilities to be part of his beta testing program.
3: My system will help as many people as possible have the chance to become a pilot. My vision for the future is that everyone gets a fair go in the industry. Everyone has the right to learn to fly.
1: The very innovative drone pilot, Christopher Hills, ending that story there from Jessica Ross. And that is Australia Wide with me, Sinead Mangan, for today. Cheerio.

0: Good evening, Jonathan Hopper with ABC News. Prime Minister Anthony Albanese has evaded questions about whether his changes to negative gearing and capital gains tax are a broken promise. The tax tweaks were the centrepiece of yesterday's budget, geared around tackling intergenerational inequality, despite the Prime Minister repeatedly vowing he would not make changes to either before the federal election. Speaking to Sarah Ferguson on 7:30, Mr Albanese said the change of heart was necessary to make it easier for younger Australians to buy their own home.
1: Are you not able to say that they were election promises?
2: Well, we've changed our position. Sarah.
1: You won't say it.
2: Well, there were statements that were made and we've changed our position.
0: And the federal opposition says something needs to change to help get more young Australians into home ownership, but it's opposed to the government's property tax reforms. Shadow Finance Minister Claire Chandler says the changes will harm housing supply.
3: Their own budget says that the tax changes are not going to build more houses. In fact, 35,000 fewer houses will be built because of these tax changes. So we look at that and we say there must be a better way.
0: The head of Australia's peak Jewish group has welcomed a $600 million federal budget funding commitment, but says it's very small comfort to those who've lost loved ones in the Bondi Beach terrorist attack. Jessica Kidd reports.
4: Around $218 million will go towards mental health support and assistance for the Jewish community in the wake of the deadly Bondi attack, which killed 15 people. That includes $102 million, which Peter Wertheim from the Executive Council of

0: Australian jury says will help fund extra security guards, blast-proof windows and fireproof doors for Jewish schools and organisations.
1: That's a really sad commentary on where things have developed in Australia with regard to anti-Semitism and the security threats that it has given rise to.
0: More than $200 million over 4 years will go towards national security and combating violent extremism.
2: A man who paid for the murder of former Rebels Bikie Gang president Nick Martin has been sentenced to more than 30 years in prison, David Webber reports.
3: David James Pye has been sentenced to life in prison with a minimum of 34 years for the murder of Nick Martin. He paid Benjamin Johnston to carry out the killing. Johnston shot Nick Martin at the motorplex at Kwinana in 2020 during a racing event. Johnston, who was encouraged to carry out another two murders, gave evidence against Pye during his trial. Justice Joseph McGrath described Pye as the architect of the killing, which he said struck at the heart of the system of law and order. Pye was given sentences for five other offences, which will be served concurrently with the 34-year murder sentence.
2: British Prime Minister Keir Starmer has held a 20-minute meeting with one of his potential leadership challengers, Health Minister Wes Streeting, at Downing Street, following his calls for his resignation from within the Labor Party. Europe correspondent Mazoe Ford has more.
4: The first number, 403, that's the number of Labor MPs here in the UK. 109 have signed a letter for him to stay on. There have been 87 who have called for him to go. But that leaves more than 200 who haven't declared a position publicly. There have also been four resignations among that 87, including a key minister, the safeguarding minister, Jess Phillips. The Home Secretary, Shabana Mahmood, came out yesterday and said she wants a timetable for Keir Starmer to set out a resignation plan, but she has said she will not resign.
2: In basketball, the San Antonio Spurs have taken a 3-2 lead in their NBA Western Conference semi-final series, winning Game 5 at home by 29 points. Victor Wembanyama scored a game-high 27 points along with 17 rebounds and 5 assists as the Spurs claimed a 126-97 victory. San Antonio will have the chance to clinch the best-of-seven series when Game 6 gets underway in Minneapolis on Saturday morning Australian time. WA's weather for tomorrow, light showers or drizzle south of a line, Eneabba to Esperance, mostly about the coasts. Chance of a shower extending to remaining parts south of a line, Kalbarri to Israelite Bay in the evening. Chance of a gusty thunderstorm about the northern lower west, adjacent southwest central wheat belts and southeast coastal districts. In Perth, 12 degrees overnight before a cloudy Thursday with a very high chance of showers. The chance of a thunderstorm about the northern suburbs in the early afternoon. A forecast top tomorrow of 20 degrees. And right now in the city, it's 16 degrees.
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10: Welcome to another edition of Extra Time on your Wednesday night. Plenty making news as always in the sporting world. Teams are in for the grand final rematch in the AFL line versus Geelong tomorrow night. Grian Myers is a confirmed in, putting his ACL to the test after opting not to have surgery on it. It's also an end of an era at the NRL with the Penrith Panthers four-time premiership winning coach Ivan Cleary stepping down from his role at the end of 2027. Plus, where there's smoke, there's usually fire. So could the Wildcats be in line for the ultimate recruit NBA championship player, Paddy Mills? We've got Danny Mills, the GM of the Wildcats, coming up later in the show. And the AFL mid-season draft, is there a son of a gun in line to be picked up? Zach Mainwaring, son of Eagle Chris Mainwaring, also not too far away. And we're going to be checking in with Zach on how WA is, of course, shaping up for the state game against South Australia. AFL, soccer, basketball, hockey, darts, cornhole, I don't care what sport it is, we want to talk it tonight, so you can give us a call on 1300 221 0025, or you can send us a text on 0437 221 0025. You guys set the agenda, we listen, try and offer advice.

0: but we always love to hear from you. So give us a call or send us a text. Chris Muddy Waterman, Premiership Eagle, in the studio with myself tonight on Extra Time. My name is Ash Nelson. Muddy, good evening to you. Wow, there's plenty going on in sports, particularly AFL at the moment. Yesterday, of course, we had Michael Voss stepping down as a Blues coach, or being sacked, however you want to call it. And tonight we're already moving on to who's going to be replacing him.
1: Mm. Well, it happened within hours, Ash. Good evening, everyone. Yeah, no, he's come out smelling like roses, Vossie. I think he handled it very well, given the pressure that he's been under. And I think a lot of people have suddenly realised that, going back through all the coaches, that maybe they haven't been really that

0: assistant coaches at other clubs.
1: We're going to dip into that. I'd be interested to get your thoughts on it. But I just want to start off with, because we're talking about who's going to be taking over now, the question starts to get asked of all the available and some not available coaches. So John Longmire was asked about the Blues job today on AFL 360. This is the former Sydney's coach replied to that question.
2: For me, it's not a simple yes or no answer. It's not about that. For me, these things tend to become clear over a period of time. And from my perspective, I'm happy to let that time play out. I mean, I understand the questioning, I understand there's a bit of interest in it, but I'm not in the position at the moment in my own head to be able to, you know, ascertain whether it's a yes or no to that. And I just really don't think it's appropriate for me to say that if I don't feel that I'm ready to answer that. So I'm in that situation at the moment. I know it's, you know, people would like a yes or no, but if you're not in that situation to be able to provide that, you're better off not doing it and just letting time play out. And that's usually the way that these things become clearer.
1: Well, I'd say forget the Carlton job, John Longmire, and just go straight into politics. It's not a yes, yeah. It's not a no. So he's keeping his options open. Is that someone that you'd be giving a call to, Muddy?
0: He's number one on the list by a long shot. Now, to be fair to him, it is too far out to say yes or no, and he just can't, and neither can Adam Simpson. But they are both on every Wednesday night on
1: AFL 360.
0: 360, yep. And they're going to get asked the question by Gary next week, have you had the phone call yet? Mm. And then in 2 weeks, have you had the phone call yet? And in 3 weeks, have you had the phone call yet? It's going to go all right till the very end.
1: Until they appoint someone.
0: So, and there's going to be a ring a rosy about all the assistants. Jim Syracuse and all those guys are going to get chucked up. And most of them will go through the process just to get a feel for it anyway.
1: Well, everyone's going to be getting asked because Justin Longmire, the current Fremantle Dockers footy coach, who's having a fantastic year this year, was even asked, and he quickly shut down the suggestion made on the agenda setters tonight. This is what Justin Longmire had to say.
3: Every Eagles game is live on April.
4: No, I wouldn't. No, I'm very comfortable coaching Freo. I'm very comfortable with the contract I've got at the moment. I understand the noise around it and, what it looks like maybe externally without diving into the facts, but just like all contracts aren't the same, all employment agreements aren't the same, and I'm very confident and comfortable with the level of, level of security it gives me and my family, and I'm very, comfortable with where it sits with the club, and we all are, so... Yeah, so it's a non-story from my point of view.
5: So just one more on this. Would you ever consider changing back to a more traditional contract like the other 17 coaches have in the AFL rather than having a rolling deal?
4: You never say never, but at this point, no. No, very comfortable with where it sits. The way I see my contract is it doesn't finish, it doesn't have an end date. I wouldn't go back onto a normal contract as it sits right now. It would have to be something, probably a little bit outlandish, like game put up last night, to be honest.
1: All right, so we've got Justin Longmire there being asked a question also about his contract, given the contract change that he has a little bit different to other coaches, but he's quite comfortable with where he sits. So John Longmire, you're saying at the top of the list. Adam Simpson, he's got a role with Carlton at the moment where he was basically guiding Vossie through the process. Be a bit of a bad look if he took over from there.
0: Yeah, and just to correct JL there, it has got an end date. He just doesn't know when it is. Doesn't matter what contract you're on, they've all got an end date. The thing about Longmire is, and it's the same with Longmuir, they're both in the business of winning flags. So is Justin closer to winning a flag with Fremantle than Carlton? Of course he is. So, and he can be the first. So there's no way he'd be leaving that post. The hard one is for John Longmire is, do I go Carlton, if I want to coach, do I go Carlton or do I go to Tasmania, where it's going to be 5, 6, 7, 8 years of development? And has he got that time, and does he want that time, or can he turn Carlton around in 2 or 3 years and try and grab one, put them back on top? So, which I would be thinking at his stage of his career, probably another 5 or 6 or 7 year career would do him and see him out and try and grab another flag. I mean, he's been to the grand final three. I think he lost three.

0: or two anyway, but he's proven to be the number one coach sitting out there. Kenny Inkley's an interesting one. He's just sitting one out, one back. And I know he never got the grand final, but and there are he's got his knockers, but I still think he could be the Tasmania one because he's just got such a good rapport with players.
1: Give us a call here on Extra Time, 1300 221 0025, or send us a text message on 0437 221 0025. We're talking about the Blues coaching job that is now available, and there's been a few names that are being thrown up there and will continue to be thrown up there. I'm interested in your thoughts on this, Muddy, because I think Adam Simpson made a really interesting point by Vossi stepping aside at this moment in time. You've got an interim coach, but if you're Carlton, are you trying to find your person straight away and appoint and try and get something out of the back end of the year with the Blues in terms of a style and a way of play? Or are you taking your time and waiting until the end of the year and then hitting the ground running in the pre-season? Because things can be achieved in the back end of the year. And he referenced Dean Cox. Now, Dean Cox had a horrible start to his first year. But at the back end of the year, the final 4 to 5 weeks of the season, they went from 17th to 3rd in terms of metres gained by handball. And now, currently at the moment, they're number one with an average of 707 metres gained by handball this year. So he had a bit of a run at it. He set the style of play. So is that the advantage that you get with getting your man or lady early? Or do you think that Carlton need to take their time with this?
0: Well, the school of thought is you're probably not going to get... Well, I know Graham Wright has done it before. He's done list management and all that sort of stuff. So he's going to say to Josh, you've got it, and probably give him carte blanche for at least a month, but he's going to have a little bit of a say, I reckon, in selection. Like, we need to start giving this kid a go, that kid a go, you know, find out about the Cambriali boys, and or just, we think they're going to be good, we've got to start giving them game time or what have you. So there'll be a bit of that, and we think we just need to try and tweak it a bit. So Josh will be told a little bit, but then on game day he'll be, you know, you're at the end of the day, you're in the hot seat. So they want to find out about Josh Fraser as well. So, but I get where you're coming from. If you see a dramatic change in their game style, maybe they have got, which that would tell me that maybe they have got someone in mind as a coach. And they
1: you've also got to have the list to do it, and that's the question I think that asking of the Blues at the moment is that where is their list at? And if you're looking at it as a coach coming in, you're probably going to need a little bit more than what they've got.
0: Yeah, well, a lot of people say to me in the street, why don't they play like this? And I can't be bothered explaining myself most of the time. It's good. The reason is they just haven't got the players to do what you want them to do. Mm. Well, the players aren't good enough to pull that off. So sometimes it's better just to play a simpler game plan and let them deal with that. But, I mean, it's like Geelong and Brisbane and one or two other teams can change styles in game because the leaders are so adverse with it from the coaches that they know how to change, and or they get the message from the runner, righto, it's we're doing this now, and they just go bang, and they can do it straight away. Well, they know. They've got two or three on the trot. We know what to do now. We're dropping one back or whoever it is. Geelong seem to know that really well. But anyway.
1: Well, you just mentioned Geelong and Lions. They're going head-to-head. You could argue that this is going to be the game of the round. So the teams are in for that. So Brisbane in is Marshall and Gardner. Coming in, out is Joyce, who was omitted. McCarthy's out with a hamstring. As for Geelong, we've got Henry, Edwards, Myers and Blitcalves coming in. Collegejane is out, Stanley's out, Walpole's out and Bowies is out as well. All of those managed omitted. What have you liked about these two teams, and are these going to be two contenders at the end of the year?
0: Yeah, well, it's again, I listened to Chris Scott last night and he said it's a totally different game and it's not a revenge game. I mean, the grand final is the grand final. This is a totally different feel, totally different teams. There'll be new players. So Brisbane have been a bit tough at times. They can play some average footy for 15 or 20 minutes and just get pulled apart, and then they just seem to switch and go bang, bang, bang, and all of a sudden it's over. But Geelong are very consistent. It'll be a good game tomorrow night.
1: Yeah, looking forward to it. Make sure that you give us a call here on Extra Time. Ash Nelson and Muddy Waterman taking your calls. 1300 221 0025. Send us a text in 0437 221 0025. You set the agenda, and Donnie from Spearwood is doing just that. G'day to you, Donnie. What do you got for us?
2: Good evening, Ash and Muddy. Look, Muddy, question for you.

0: the life of me. I don't get this coach, what he's up to. I mean, 2 weeks ago, he dropped Sandy Brock. I just don't get it. He wasn't worse back then. Taylor Young is the worst key position player in the league. I think he conceded about 26 or 27 goals so far this year. And yet, he's getting a game ahead of Sandy Brock. Especially against Richmond, they had three tours down there. Every the third. Now, I don't get it. And at the end of this month in pre-season draft, they must go for key position player, maybe the young fella from South Australia, ex-Freo, Tom Bell.
1: Thank you, Donnie. Appreciate it. I think he makes a good point in terms of the mid-season draft. And I can't remember who I was talking to, but just a suggestion that they do. They need some tools at the back there and maybe go after a couple of tools, if anything, in the back line in the mid-season draft. Tom Bell, one of those that have been thrown up there. I think he's got a bit of a BMX background, Tom Bell, and he's been spending some time over in South Australia. And Peace is the other one that probably comes Jasper. To mind as well.
2: Yep.
1: Jasper Peace.
2: Yeah, I've watched a fair bit of Jasper down at Claremont. He's coming on in leaps and bounds, and I think he's got all the attributes to be a good AFL player. Whether they go for that now, for the hit, that they just need to tidy something up. I think, you know, I don't know what was going on there on Sunday, but I just kept, once Harry went off, I just kept thinking, throw Joe back. They did with 5 minutes to go, so it was late, but I reckon you'll see Joe play back this week.
1: Mm-hmm.
2: He was a centre-half back as a kid, or play back in defence as a kid. And they seemed to, at times, they look like they're more open forward line with just the two tools. So I think you'll see that. Yeah, poor old Harry, he just can't take a trick at the moment. He just keeps running into elbows or running into people's arms and legs and knocking himself out. I just hope he's all right, and we haven't seen the last of him.
1: Another coaching candidate coming through on the text line. Carlton coaching candidate, I'm going to say the big guy upstairs. If he can't save them, nobody can. That's the Traralgon Tiger sending a text through. So saying I think that the Carlton list has a bit of work to do. I'm always interested in this, and you probably know better than me. A lot of blame comes back onto the list manager when you're looking at, you know, your team and how it gets put together. How much of a say and responsibility lies with the head coach there?
2: Very little, but that can vary at clubs. In the old days, the coach would have a say, and they just cotton onto it that, why are you having a say? Because we've been watching these guys for 2 years, and you come in and see 5 minutes of video and say, well, he looks good, get him.
1: Mm.
2: But so it's been taken out of their hands. They get kept up to date with as the year unfolds, and they've got some idea roughly which part of the ladder they're going to be on and whereabouts their picks might be. And of course there's trades and things, so a little bit, but and that's why now there used to be one, in the old days, there used to be one recruiting guy. Now there's list manager plus head of recruiting and a bunch of recruiters.
1: Mm-hmm. Plenty coming up on the show tonight, so get your questions in early if you want our guests to be asked those questions or something in particular. We've got the GM of the Wildcats, Danny Mills, later in the show. So Red Army, this is your moment to find out about perhaps who they might be targeting. Is Paddy Mills on his way over to the Wildcats? Make sure you let me know. Also, would like your thoughts. So we're about to talk with Zach Mainwaring after the break. He's joining Extra Time. You might want to get his thoughts on what it's like being a mature age player and trying to vie for your spot and persist in pursuing an AFL list. That's coming up. Don't go anywhere. Hope you're enjoying Extra Time here tonight.
3: 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The Dockers are looking to make it 9 wins in a row when they face the Bombers on Sunday. 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
1: Well, there's plenty going on in AFL at the moment, plenty going on in WA state football as well. We've got the mid-season draft coming up, and we've also got WA taking on South Australia this Saturday. And one man who's involved in most of it is playing very, very well for Claremont at the moment, and he's kind enough to join Muddy and I here on Extra Time. Zach Mainwaring, good evening to you, Zach. Give us a

0: rundown. How's the team looking for WA against South Australia? We're going to keep the Hayden Bunton Cup.
1: G'day. Thank you very much for having me. Yeah, it's been a good couple of weeks, and finally today got the call and got the nod from Reedy, the coach. So bloody stoked with that, and absolutely humbled to be able to represent the state once again. But yeah, no, the team's looking great. I think there'll be a few familiar faces in there from last year's winning side, and then we'll add a few more, which I'm not exactly sure the final team just yet. I'll see everyone at training tomorrow, but very excited.
2: Zachy, it's Muddy. Do you have any idea of whereabouts you might start in the state game? I suppose you don't, but is the midfield role there for you? I mean, you've been playing well in midfield for Claremont this year.
1: Not so much just yet. I think I've been training with the forwards and have been kind of given a little role. It's pretty much where you can just, I guess, run around as almost a fourth midfielder, kind of the same role Milan played last year. So hopefully, yeah, can play a bit of forward and hopefully get to spit through the middle at some point as well.
0: Yeah, so Maney, I think from the sounds of it, those that have missed out and those that have made it are still getting told at the moment. So there'll be a squad of 26 for training tomorrow night. You don't know the team, but I guess from your perspective, who's impressed you that you might not have necessarily trained alongside and known much about prior to this?
1: Oh, that's a tough one. I guess everyone's kind of... Most of the squad was there from last year, but I guess... Kane Bevan coming in, also very much talked about. He's pretty impressive, good size and good attack on the footy. Love the skills of Stan Wright down back. He's got a lethal left foot, which has been pretty impressive. And yeah, I guess Jaden Hunter and our key forwards, Aaron Clark and Ryan Borchetta, are also very, very impressive with their dukes. So I don't know, there's lots of talent out there, and I'm very keen to put it on show this weekend.
2: Zachy, you started coming into the midfield last year and you've been predominant in there this year. It's taken your footy to another level. I mean, unfortunately, you got pigeonholed a little bit as a small forward when you were young, but you're starting to, you know, you're a chip off the old block, you've got a big tank and you've got speed, so you're starting to utilise that in the midfield. Is that the role that you think you can really embrace going on to the next level?
1: Yeah, I think that's now where I'm going to strive to get to, Muddy. I think... That role is, yeah, as you said, the small forward role, you can kind of get stuck and stuck there and not be around the footy as much. So being able to press into the middle and use my weapons in my speed, my hunt and endurance has been great. So, yeah, I think just I need to keep getting knowledgeable in that area and keep improving, and hopefully that can, yeah, take my game to another level and hopefully show recruiters at the next level what I can do.
0: Zach, I want to come back to that. I'm just going to stick on the WA team for the moment, but I want to come back to talking a little bit more about your physical preparation to change into that midfield role. Just in regards to Adam Reid, who's going to be coaching the WA team, he brought the cup back last year after 6 years. What's he like as coach? And is it nice to maybe have a little bit of variation within your coaches as well and learn from someone different?
1: Yeah, it was certainly a bit of a change up. His coaching style is very different to Ash at Claremont. But yeah, Reed's a great character. Very honest. You can go to him for anything. He's pretty straight up and honest with you. And the boys love him. He loves his movies and whatnot. So he's always referring back to movies in training, which is
0: do any of the guys
1: funny.
0: Understand? I reckon he might be a little bit older than a few of them.
1: Yeah, he does throw a few old ones out. There's a few older heads roaming around, so they get them, but I've got absolutely no idea, so I just laugh and get on with it. But he's great, and so glad he got the role again. And there's some great assistant coaches down there as well, with Roscoe doing the forwards, so Ross McQueen, that is. And I absolutely love working under Roscoe. He's a great man, and puts a lot of trust in me and instills a lot of confidence in me. So yeah, no, it's really good and really refreshing. But can't go past Prezzer at Claremont. He's bloody good at what he does.
0: All right, let's talk about your transformation, because you've mentioned it. You've gone from that small forward role to probably spending more time in the engine room and probably having to up the ante in terms of your physical preparation. How have you gone about doing that? And is there anyone that you've utilised in order to do that?

0: Yeah, I put a massive emphasis on just getting my body physically, I guess, bigger and more powerful. So I went into a personal trainer who I've been with, Julian, at Peak Performance Institute in West Leederville, and I just said, let's just work on power and footy specific power. And I feel like that's really helped me in the contest and helped me match up against some of those bigger bodies. And I feel like my burst out of stoppages is one that's gone to the next level. And then I did a fair bit of running with Mitch Georgiades and Milan and whatnot in the off season, and that really helped me build my tank. You know, those boys are super competitive and train at the highest of standards. So it's good to have people like that in my corner that I can fall on to help push me to that next level.
1: Have you been bugging Buddha about what it's like out there going from waffle to AFL level?
0: Yeah, well, Buddha and I, we actually go for dinner most Tuesday nights. So I'm in his ear asking how it is, and he's just loving it. He, you know, the way he works, he's staying there after and doing all his touch work, and he's really loving it, his time there. And it just sounds like such a great environment, and one that I'd love to be a part of if the opportunity came.
2: What's been the biggest change you've had to make to your lifestyle in order to get your body in the right shape?
0: Well, I think this year I've probably, like, I guess, quietened down a little bit from the outside. I feel like as a young fellow, I probably didn't take footy so seriously and was fluffing about a bit too much. So I've really tried to knuckle down, and I think that's really paid dividends, especially this year. And other than that, yeah, just making sure I, you know, do my recovery. I'm fairly keen on my sauna and ice baths and stuff to make sure my body's in the best shape possible. And then, yeah, I guess outside of footy, trying to just take your mind off it by playing. I play a fair bit of golf with a few of the boys, and yeah, work takes up a bit of time. So yeah, that's kind of how I do it, I guess.
2: We're speaking with Zach Mainwaring, who's a WA potential midfielder in the upcoming clash against South Australia. Just want to touch on the AFL mid-season draft as well, Zach. It's a goal of yours, of course, to make it onto an AFL list, and if you get there, that'd be absolutely awesome for you. What's the interest been like, though?
0: Yeah, it's certainly been a bit of a weird one. Like, it's all kind of, I guess, come in the last couple weeks. But yeah, I guess nothing has come to me personally. I've obviously heard a few little rumours and had a few calls from journos, as they do. But yeah, I guess I've been speaking to a few managements and whatnot, and they've kind of hinted towards that. But I'll leave it in other people's hands until it comes from the horse's mouth to me. I'll just keep playing, put my head down, keep playing good footy and give it my best shot. But yeah, it'd be an absolute unreal opportunity, and I'd go with both hands if I could.
2: Muddy and I spoke about this, that a lot of the time when it comes to mid-season draft and even the AFL draft, there can be so many stuff put through the media and sometimes build up hope, and it can be quite distracting or almost disappointing or really disappointing when it doesn't sort of come to fruition. How are you kind of approaching this mid-season draft in terms of dealing with the hype that's surrounding you at the moment?
0: Yeah, well, I guess I just kind of keeping like laying low and don't get my hopes up because, yeah, as you said, there's always just so many people that get told that, you know, they're going to get picked and stuff doesn't go the way on the day, or someone slides and the club see that as an opportunity and they pick them up with the pick they were going to take you with. So until you kind of your name's called out, you just got to keep your head down and just hope, I guess. But yeah, I feel like just trying to distract myself with things outside of football and just knuckle down to the important things and focus on helping Claremont get the best success possible is where I feel like, yeah, I can distract myself from all that hype.
2: So have you got a prediction for the weekend for us, WA taking on South Australia? Do you know what South Australia is like? Are they any better, worse than last year? And what's your feeling about it?
0: I've got a feeling they might have gone with a bit more speed this time, SA, because I think last year we took over a pretty quick side, pretty skillful side, and that's kind of where we got them. So I feel like they might have gone a bit smaller this year. I haven't really seen the final side, but I've seen just a few ins that they've had, and it seems to be that.

0: ways. But yeah, no, I think we've got the talent that we need, and yeah, we certainly will dig in and give it a red hot crack. And I reckon we'll be lifting that trophy at the end of the day, that's for sure.
1: You reckon you got the speed to match?
0: Yeah, for sure, for sure. We got some serious wheels out there, and we got boys that are dog hungry to get that trophy. Not just for individual accolades. They're all out there because they're good characters and great footballers. So yeah, no, it's a great squad, and I'm very keen to get out there with them all.
1: Zach, well done on your selection for the WA state team. Good luck for the weekend as well. Hope that you can retain the cup and keep it here in the West. And whatever comes with the AFL mid-season draft as well, well done on getting yourself into contention and, I guess, dreaming big. I think that's a wonderful accolade in itself.
0: No, thank you so much. I really appreciate that.
2: Good luck, mate.
1: There you go, Zach. Cheers, mate. Wearing... lovely fella, and wish him all the best on his endeavours. But you've got to put yourself out there, train hard, and hopefully the reward will come. But, you know, what is he, 24?
2: He's starting to look like the old man. He's got the big chest now and the big shoulders. I just noticed it this year. He's so big and strong. And he really did get pigeonholed as a small forward. But even with Colts, I was watching him and just thought he's got what it takes. He just needs to get that body, so he's got that now. And you know, it took Milan 3 years to get on, and everyone was calling for it, but no one took the chance. So hopefully he gets that opportunity, Zach. He's still got another 10 or 12 years of footy in him because he's been pretty good with injuries and that. He hasn't copped too many.
1: Where do you see his best position playing? If you're going to pick him up, would you be playing midfield or small forward?
2: A bit of both, sort of the same role as Milan's playing now. You can go up into the middle. Once you've got that clearance craft, which he's got now and working on, you can, because he's big and strong, he can break tackles and that. He could seriously play on the wing, and he can play that high forward role.
1: Danny Mills not too far away, the GM of the Wildcats. So, like I said, if you've got a question that you want us to ask him, make sure that you text it through Red Army. The Fremantle Dockers on a bit of a roll at the moment, playing Essendon this weekend. Could be a bit of a danger game. I mean, I suspect Fremantle going to get it done, but no Alex Pierce. How does that sort of change the back lineup? Who are you bringing in? We've got Oscar McDonald that looks like the likely candidate if you're kind of taking a look through the list, and he's been the one that they brought in prior to that. Hugh Davies is the one that's played a couple of games previously, but he's a bit of an unknown quantity. Would you be liking to kind of work through your list and sort of see perhaps some of these players? Josh Draper's another one who really hasn't had much of a run this year.
2: Yeah, they've all been pretty good at Peel too. So it's going to be whoever they think the right matchups are. You got Caddy and May. I'm not sure, Ash. But I don't think Essendon are going to get anywhere near Fremantle. I don't see it as a danger match, so I'm totally against that. They're in ripping nick, and they're not going to keep winning. They will drop one. I just don't think it's going to be this weekend. And it's that 8 straight, and let's not forget they had Geelong on toast back in round one, too, and blew it. So they're in good nick, and they just got to keep going as far as they can.
1: Well, the three-headed monster is up front is a lot to deal with, especially for Essendon's backline at the moment. So Paddy Voss, Jai Amos and Josh Tracy have been on a bit of a tear altogether. This is what Jai Amos had to say on Network 10 earlier today.
3: Yeah, physically I feel good, and there'll be little tweaks along the way. I want to be, everything all at once, really. That's what every key forward wants to be. I want to be fast, strong, smart. And all of them, so I'll just keep working at my game and trying to get the most out of myself. I'm going to be the best, and we love coming up against the best as well. Like, it was good to come up against the Hawks on the weekend that are a good back line, and we can't wait for bigger challenges than that. Yeah, when we come into a game each week and we're up against really good defenders, like, it's game on.
1: Not much difference between him and Josh Tracy on the stat sheet. I think one's kicked 21 goals, the other's kicked 20 goals. It's probably just Josh Tracy in terms of contested marks that's really made a name for himself this year. But it sort of seems nice that Jai Amos, after being picked up pick 8 in, was it the 2021 draft?
2: Seems
1: to be flourishing at the moment, have a bit of confidence with his goal kicking.
2: Yeah, no, their biggest challenge will be getting out of bed a bit earlier on a Sunday morning. That's about it, I reckon, Ash. So, and it's been great, those three. I mean, Jai was the whipping boy there for a while.
1: He was last year.
2: He kicked 40 goals the year prior. Then last year was getting smashed all over the joint and still kicked 35. Yeah.

0: 33.
1: He wasn't far off the mark. I was looking at his stats today. And I thought, gosh, for someone that was getting as much hassle as what
0: he was in the 30s anyway.
1: Yeah, it wasn't
0: and he
1: too
0: played
1: bad.
0: One game in his first year. So his second year, he got 40. In his third year, he got 30. So he wasn't going too bad, really.
1: 32-16 last year. So wasn't his best, I think, was around the 40 mark, as you said, in terms of career best. He's halfway there already to boot a career best haul this season. So he's going along swimmingly. Text coming through just in regards to the Fremantle back line. Brandon Walker seems like a great lockdown defender that we need. Judd McVee against the Wiz was a bit of a problem. That one from Dean from Denmark. I mean, I like Brandon Walker, but unfortunately Brandon Walker's got a concussion issue at the moment, got a nasty one. Well, this is his second one in a couple of weeks that he's just sustained, so he won't be an option for them. But is that maybe the Achilles heel of Fremantle that would you be going small and quick against them?
0: Well, I was just thinking that. It all depends on how Essendon are going to match up. They haven't got a whole heap of tools. And the fact that Wright is now their number one ruckman and he's only sort of spitting forward a bit, Cox can handle him in terms of height. Lukey Ryan can play tall and so can Chapman. So they've got coverage there if Essendon name a team that doesn't give them the luxury of having an extra. I mean, Langford's not tall, and he's a key forward. So a guy like Chapman or Luke Ryan can handle that sort of guy. So they might go that extra runner.
1: We were talking with Zach Mainwaring not too long ago, and you can go onto the ABC Listen app to listen back to that chat. But just Simon from Mount Hawthorne texting in saying, recently went to Zach's workplace and was assisted by him, unbeknown at the time. Was a fantastic young man, polite, friendly and helpful. Went above and beyond to help me find a unique item I needed. Have enjoyed his football this season and thought that he spoke very well in the interview. I wish him all the best in the Waffle State game and hopefully a chance on an AFL list somewhere. That one there from Simon, and I think we can all agree. I mean, we spoke about it earlier, Muddy, as well. Like, it's hard for these footballers that their name comes up, and I mean, he's also the son of Chris Mainwaring, just to keep a bit of a lid on it, so to speak, in anticipation and lead up to a draft.
0: Yeah, it is. I mean, Zach's a very respectful young bloke. I mean, he did go through a little bit through the teens and at school and that because of the situation he was in. So he had, that's why he sort of drifted a bit from footy at times. He wasn't sure, but he fought his way back and got through that. And yeah, he's a ripping young bloke. So a lot of clubs really go through characters when they're doing the draft and when they're picking blokes. They don't want bad eggs in their list, but he ticks that. But that's the first box you tick with Zach Mainwaring. You got the character right.
1: We're going to have a bit of a change of speed. We're going to switch from AFL to basketball because Danny Mills, the GM of the Perth Wildcats, is kind enough to join us here on Extra Time with Ash Nelson and Muddy Waterman. Danny Mills, welcome to the show. Listen, I'm going to get straight to it. It's Paddy Mills, your mate, coming to the Wildcats. Hello to you.
2: Ash, how are you? Good to speak. Thanks for having me on. Yeah, look, as I mentioned during the week, you know, there's obviously an interest of any player of that caliber that wants to come back to the NBL. So as of right now, there aren't, I wouldn't say there's any progressive discussions, but obviously as his season comes to an end over in Spain and he starts to decide where his next step is for his basketball career, obviously as a club and, you know, as a franchise that's looking to capture titles, like we have to look at every opportunity, and if he's available, then of course we'll have to look at that.
1: Does he fit the need of the Wildcats at the moment? I mean, this period of time, you're obviously looking right across the board of what you need and what's going to suit the style of the team. Is a Paddy Mills-like player what you're looking for?
2: Yeah, look, I mean, obviously, anyone of his talent you'd want to add. Does he fit a need? I think he does, for sure, which is obviously adds to the intrigue of it all, I guess, from, you know, the outside perspective. So, yeah, I mean, if there's an opportunity, we'd love to be there and in discussions, and whether he decides to come back to the NBL or not, we'll give it a shot at least.
0: Danny, is that something you'd like to hurry up? Because if you would able to come out and say Paddy Mills is playing for us, that's going to help you.

0: elsewhere when it comes to recruiting, isn't it?
1: Yeah, look, you'd think his resume, his track record, obviously his name in Australian sport and what he's done in the NBA is attractive to anyone. Look, it's really his timeline, right? Unfortunately, as much as we'd love for us to go on with the off season, it's really he's still playing for Tenerife in Spain in the ACB. They've got another, I think, 3 regular season games, and then they start their playoffs. So you're talking early June at the earliest by the time he's finished his season over there. So it definitely won't be any time in the near future, but obviously, you know, there's always discussions in the background that can happen.
2: Well, I shouldn't call it Twitter. It's called X now, isn't it? It was lighting up when the Perth Wildcats added junior Viren, I'm going to say Twello, to their staff as team operations and logistics manager, who's also had some involvement in Paddy Mills. Sometimes where there's smoke, there's fire, but are we reading too much into it, Danny?
1: Yeah, look, it's a fantastic addition. Junior's been around the basketball circles, both in the NBL with, I think, 4 other franchises, and then he's actually been with the Australian Boomers since 2012. So 3 Olympics, 2 World Cups, or 3 World Cups. And, yeah, don't get me wrong, he's a guy that we've tried to bring into the organisation in a role like that for many years, and we finally got him. And regardless of any players he may have connections to, his value to the franchise is what he brings, but you know, his involvement with the national team, and obviously that being around Paddy since 2012, he does have strong relationships with all those players, and so obviously we'll lean on him if the time comes.
0: What about the other end, Danny? What's development like under the Wildcats? Is there some young names that all the Wildcats fans will get used to hearing over the next 12 months?
1: Yeah, we're really excited. I think we're in a really good spot this offseason in terms of we've retained a lot of our talent from a team we really liked. You know, we fortunately lost in the semis, and we've done that. You know, we've got to the semis last 3 years, so we feel like we've got some sustained foundation there with quite good regular seasons and playoff appearances. But obviously, we want to get to that next level. We want to get to a championship series. We want to contend for a title. So with that, you know, we've got 8 of our 11 roster spots already signed with guys returning. So that's exciting to have, especially 2 of our 3 import spots being Dylan Windler coming back for his third season, and then Christian Doolittle coming back for his 4th, and he's contracted for a 5th. So pretty rare in the NBL that you've got a pair of imports coming back for more than 2 years, 3 years at a time, which is exciting. Obviously, you know, we bring back Joe Luala-Chul. Jaron Riley will come back healthy, which is super exciting after what we saw last year. You know, I guess the biggest off-season signing we've had is retaining services of Elijah Pepper, which has been great. It gives us great depth at the shooting guard spot. And, you know, there's obviously some holes to fill still. But, you know, we've got some young, talented players we're recruiting at the moment into some end of the roster spots. And then obviously we've got these big ones to fill as well in terms of a backup big, and then obviously the third import spot as well, which we're focused on.
2: Where did Jaron's contract end up at the end of the year? So will he move on to a full-time contract? Sorry, I can't quite remember.
1: Yeah, so Jaron really and Cameron Hoofner. So Cameron's, both of them were development players last year, so still in our rotation, but classed as development players. You can only have 11 on the roster and then 4 DPs. Both of them come onto the roster. So yeah, Jaron's on the full roster this year. Yep.
2: Ben Henschel and David Aquera, college deals at play here. How are they looking in terms of being retained by the Wildcats, or are they heading over to the US?
1: Yeah, so kind of a fascinating last couple of years with how the NCAA, the college system in America, is now paying athletes. That used to be very amateur. Used to be a thing you couldn't do. You could get an athletic scholarship, but you couldn't take money. And now it's completely reversed, where some of these guys are getting 7 figures and also going over there to study, if that's what you call it, when they're playing that high level. But they are. Some of them are getting degrees and coming out of it very well. So we've got a couple of guys, or 3 potentially, that could leave for college. So it's an interesting market where I think there's going to be a bit of a void of Australian talent returning to the league from college ranks, because they're going to maximize their eligibility given the amount of money they can make before they return. But Dante Russo-Nance was on our roster the last 3 years. He's now accepted a scholarship at Pepperdine University, North LA. And then David Aquare is a free agent and is exploring all opportunities, including college, if he can get eligibility. And then Ben Henschel, similar. The difference with Ben, he's under contract with us for next season, which is exciting. Expectation is he's back in Wildcats colours, but obviously the lure of NCAA NIL dollars, if he can go and get eligible and make that, like obviously he needs to go and pursue that given the amount of monetary compensation which he's being offered at the moment, yeah.
2: Sounds like a tricky off season, just seeing where everyone's at. Danny, though, the pre-season is coming up as well. That's over to Japan. How long will that be for? What kind of list will you take over there?
1: Yeah, we're really excited. That's the second time in 3 years we'll travel to Japan. And obviously last year we brought those two teams here to Perth for a preseason tournament. So this is the second year we'll play the Ryukyu Golden Kings, which is Okinawa. And then there's another club as well, which hasn't been announced, but we'll be playing those guys in a tournament in Japan. For us, we'll take the full squad. It'll be something where we play two games over there. It'll be coming straight out of the NBL Blitz. So it'll be a full preseason. Exciting that we get to travel overseas with the group and continue, our strategic vision into Asia. It's certainly top of mind as we focus on the club and the growth of where we want to go, and we truly see Southeast Asia, but also, Asia, the APAC region, as the future of Australian basketball. It's for us, it's about growing north as opposed to East, and Japan's been a fantastic market over the last 5-10 years. It's great basketball, and they're really good partners within these preseason tournaments. So it's exciting for us to continue that.
2: Has Mark Arena ever mentioned to you that he'd like to see a Perth Wildcats game perhaps end up being played over in Japan?
1: Yeah, look, I think eventually I think the vision for us especially, but I think when you look at Australia as a basketball market, we're very strong on court, but corporately, commercially, we're competing against some pretty big codes, AFL, NRL namely, and then others, cricket as well, and you're all competing after the same corporate dollars and media rights, and unfortunately at the moment we're just not there, and as a global sport, as big as basketball is and as good as we are in Australia at it, you've got four billion people up north in Asia, and then they're basketball mad. So for us, I think strategically, for sure, I think we'll continue these partnerships, and when the time's right and the league's ready to move, I think it's certainly something where we'd love to see Champions League style basketball played throughout the APAC region, and then including Australian NBL clubs.
2: Any more trips over to the US for you to do any more scouting, or you're here for a little bit longer?
1: No, I've got three coming up, June, July, August. One of them's for a family wedding, but the other two, June and July, will be work-related, which is good. Yeah, I'm excited to get over there. And, obviously having Dylan and Christian under contract, we've really only got that one position to sign in terms of an American. So whether that comes from Summer League or whether it comes before, just depends. But we'll definitely be over there in Las Vegas at Summer League, and it's more of a convention, world basketball convention, more than anything.
0: Well, if you need an assistant, mate, give me a yell. I'll be happy to drag, happy to tag along.
2: We can all do with it. We all need a trip.
0: Just a week in Vegas.
1: The second check bag. There you go. Yeah.
2: Danny, appreciate you joining us here on Extra Time and answering our questions. I know it's hard when you don't have the exact list put together, but I really appreciate you making the time to join us tonight. And good luck with the pre-season. Well done on the academy as well and putting that together. It sounds like there's some top talent coming through. And perhaps we'll chat to you next time when you get that list finalised.
1: Yeah, we'd love to, guys. Appreciate your support. Thank you.
2: Danny Mills from the Perth Wildcats there. And,
0: we could just chuff off to Vegas and do our show from over there.
2: I think, did you sign up last time? I think we wanted to go to the Super Bowl and call the Super
0: That's
2: Bowl.
0: Right.
2: So
0: we
2: we're going
0: did,
2: to pitch
0: yeah.
2: that to the boss, Clint Wielden. And now we might head over to Vegas as well to help out Danny Mills in the recruitment of Patty Mills.
0: He follows the Cleveland Browns and they're never going to make it. So we might as well go.
2: We're going to take a quick break, come back with Extra Time and finish off the show. Keep sending your texts through, give us a buzz. Not too much longer now, but we'll be back in just a moment.
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2: Muddy Waterman also in the studio tonight. Thanks for listening to us wherever you might be tuning in from. We've been talking a lot about, well, basketball, the AFL, everything that's been going on at the moment. In particular, Vossie's stepping away from the Blues job and the potential candidates that are going to replace him. Played a bit of audio at the start of the show with AFL 360, and it was John Longmire, I guess, talking about how he potentially was interested in the job, not interested in the job. He was a little bit vague on the answer. This is what Adam Simpson actually had to say about Voss's demeanour through this time of hardship with the Blues.
5: Oh, I think if he can possibly have any higher status for someone like him, I think it's grown this year. For someone who's gone 1-8, how he's handled himself through the Holland situation, and just the stoic nature. And the locker room's actually pretty healthy. It's not like it was a player unrest situation, which you can see why it would happen. So I think his presence and his stature's grown despite the fact that the time has come.
6: Will you be a resource for Josh Fraser?
5: Yeah, I've worked with the assistant coaches, so I'm available for that. And we'll catch up a little bit. A different process now, Jared, about what his development looks like. It's gone from being, you know, part of the assistant coach and he's coaching the forwards. Now it's going to be what's it feel like in the chair and, you know, some of the issues you might deal with. And Horst can give us a bit more of an insight about what the next 14 weeks looks like, because he's not going to have complete control. Like, selection, recruiting, we want to look at this guy, we want to look at this position, what's the game plan, all those things, as much as you think it'll be over to you, it's probably not that. So he's got to find the balance between imposing his best version of what he thinks the game should look like and what the club needs. So he'll work through that.
2: Adam Simpson there, just his thoughts on Michael Voss and how he's handled himself. He actually probably had a fairly similar view to you off the top in terms of he kind of comes out smelling like roses to a certain extent.
0: He just seems to have Vossie, because everywhere you go in the AFL, they just love him as a bloke. So I even heard Eddie McGuire say, we just can't lose him to football. He's got to play some role somewhere, because he's, you know, things haven't quite panned out right for him. I mean, he was unceremoniously dumped from Brisbane when he was actually going okay there too. And let's not forget that he got him into a prelim final, the only one in the last 20 years. So he has got some boxes that he's ticked, and he's actually done all right. It just hasn't worked out for him. But he's a great person and a great leader, has been a great leader as a footballer.
2: Sandy from Carruthers texted in and said, why the hell is the coach the scapegoat? He's not the legs running around on the field. Players need to own their poor performances. I think there's a few probably there to answer, but also I just don't think they necessarily have the talent. But I do agree with you, Sandy. This one from Oliver. Hi, guys. Oliver from Perth here. Got a question for Muddy. Muddy, what would you do, or how would you react if you got the call from Carlton to take over from Voss?
0: Me?
2: Yeah.
0: I'd think about it. Think about all the things that I've got over here in WA to stay right here, that I'd have to give up this role first, and that'd be tough.
2: I reckon you might be getting paid a bit more there than what you would with this role.
0: No, it is a big role, and whoever they go for, whether they go new, it doesn't matter when you consider, you know, Pagan, Malthouse, Teague, Bolton, they've gone through the whole gamut of coaches. They've just got to get their list right. And they've got a fair bit of talent underneath. They've just got to get the top end right. And that's saying something, given Tassie are coming in. So it's got to be a little bit harder, but there is some good talent there.
2: Can you understand why John Longmire answered the question the way that he did, and saying that it's not as simple as a yes or no?
0: Yeah, there's a lot to it. And as both him and Simo said, it's a big job. It affects your life. I mean, even when you're coaching C-grade amateurs, it's, you're thinking about the team 24/7. So, and then there's so many different roles and responsibilities now as a senior coach. You're on TV all the time. You've got to think about this, and sometimes you just got to lie, and they know it too. So, but it is a big role.
2: Would you ever want that job?
0: No, I made that decision a long time ago. I was handy and helpful as an assistant at the AFL, and I always wanted to coach, but not in the AFL.
2: Dean also texting through saying, how many NCAA degrees can a player get in a lifetime? That in reference to basketball and the amount of money that they're probably getting paid over in the US college system at the moment. You just keep on going back for more. But it does make it hard to compete. Well, you know, you've got Ben Henschel, who's a contracted player, but if he's getting offered millions of dollars, and that's how big these deals are now, $1 million deal to go over a player in the US college system, it's pretty hard money to pass up as a youngster.
0: I played footy with Damien Condon, and I ran into him about 6 months ago and asked him about Alex and how he was going over there.
2: He's Fremantle.
0: Damien Condon is Alex's father. Mm-hmm. So, and he's over in the college system and elected not to go on the draft, stayed in the college system. And he was, I won't throw him up now, but they are in the millions. He was telling me what the coaches get paid now and the type of money the players get. And yeah, it's in the millions.
2: Yeah, it always used to be sponsorship. And I always remember they had a bit of a rule that they tried to make the female-male athletes equal. So some of the girls going over and playing hockey, for example, would be on amazing sponsorship contracts with Nike, Adidas, that kind of thing, but never got cash in hand. But some of the perks that they were getting were quite impressive. Plenty coming up across the weekend. Hope that you can enjoy the footy. If you're around town, make sure you get down to Leadable Oval for the WA South Australia game, and you can catch up with our chat with Zach Mainwaring if you go onto the ABC Listen app. Thanks so much to Danny Mills for joining us from the Perth Wildcats as well. Muddy, as always, appreciate your time.
0: Thanks,
2: it's been
0: Ash.
2: A good chat. And Jimmy, our producer, he's a star. And hope that you've enjoyed Extra Time tonight. Till next week, it is cheerio from us here at ABC Studios.
7: ABC News, good evening. I'm Noni Edwards. A parliamentary inquiry chaired by Greens Senator Sarah Hanson-Young has been established to look into the environmental, economic and social impacts of artificial intelligence data centres. The inquiry will examine their energy and water consumption, community concerns about the rapid expansion of AI infrastructure and the regulations governing the industry. Senator Hanson-Young says the inquiry will provide much needed scrutiny about the sector and deals to lure AI companies to Australia. Youth advocates say further financial support to help reduce homelessness among young Australians is long overdue. This year's federal budget will deliver $60 million across 4 years to housing providers, specifically to help youth allowance and AB study recipients. CEO of Anglicare Victoria, Paul McDonald, says it's a good start, but a growing number of young people are still locked out of the private rental market.
8: It's positive that another 4,000 young people will be able to access social housing. However, we are not seeing any increase in rental assistance or the youth allowance to allow a young person to access the private rental market.
7: A suitable aircraft has been secured to bring home Australian and New Zealand passengers who were on board a small cruise ship infected by hantavirus. Harry Buttonshaw reports.
9: Five Australians and one New Zealander were evacuated from the ship on the Spanish island of Tenerife off West Africa and taken to the Netherlands on Tuesday. The outbreak, which was discovered on board the Dutch-flagged vessel around a month ago, has killed three people, with another person in a critical condition. Health Minister Mark Butler says the Australian and New Zealand passengers are in good health and spirits, but has admitted the repatriation of the group has been difficult. They'll quarantine in Perth once they return, with experts moving to reassure people they pose little risk to the community.
7: US President Donald Trump has touched down in Beijing for the first trip to China by an American president since he last went there in 2017. Jono Wakeley has more.
10: The main focus of Donald Trump's talks with Xi Jinping will be their tense trade relationship. US officials have said the leaders are expected to agree to set up forums to ease mutual trade and investment, while China is expected to announce purchases related to Boeing airplanes, American agriculture and energy. Meanwhile, delegations from China and the US have been holding trade talks in South Korea ahead of the president's arrival in Beijing. Chinese media described the 3 hours of talks as candid, in-depth and constructive exchange.
7: The UK's Health Secretary Wes Streeting is expected to challenge Prime Minister Keir Starmer for the Labour leadership as soon as tomorrow. Mazoe Ford has more.
11: Just before the King's speech this morning, the Health Minister here, Wes Streeting, went to number 10 Downing Street for a 16-minute one-on-one meeting with Sir Keir Starmer. We have heard that during that meeting, he has told the Prime Minister that he will be challenging for the leadership, and that could happen as early as tomorrow. He is not intending to speak publicly today because he doesn't want to take away from the King's speech and disrespect the formality of today, but we may hear from him as early as tomorrow, his allies say.
7: The BBC's reporting that the UK's parliamentary watchdog will begin an investigation into whether the leader of Britain's right-wing Reform Party breached rules by not declaring a $9.3 million donation. Nigel Farage has faced accusations from rival political parties that he'd broken rules by failing to declare the donation from a cryptocurrency investor. Under parliamentary rules, members of parliament need to declare any donations received in the year preceding an election within 1 month of taking office. The Northern Territory opposition has accused the government of watering down the Aboriginal Child Placement Principle. The principle prioritises the placement of Aboriginal children removed from their families with other family and Indigenous carers. The government's proposed bill would remove the priority list of who a child should be placed with and instead only states the child should be placed in close proximity to the child's family and community. Labor member Chansey Paish has called on the government to show evidence the Aboriginal child placement principle is being put before safety, as the government claims.
12: That the Aboriginal child placement principle does not and has never prevented a child from being removed where it has been unsafe.
7: Sport in the NRL. The Canberra Raiders have been dealt another injury blow, with centre Simi Sasungi to have an extended stint on the sidelines after sustaining a shoulder injury against the Penrith Panthers. ABC News.
13: Western Australia's weather, light showers or drizzle south of a line any Eneabba to Esperance, mostly about the coasts. Chance of a shower extending to remaining parts south of a line Kalbarri to Israelite Bay in the evening. Chance of a gusty thunderstorm about the northern lower west, adjacent southwest central wheat belt and southeast coastal districts. In Perth, 12 degrees overnight before a cloudy Thursday with a very high chance of showers, a forecast top of 20 degrees.

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2: Yes, well, hello, and how are you? Philip Clark with you on ABC Radio. This is Nightlife. We are right around the country, and for the next 4 hours, so good to be with you too. I hope you're well. Thanks for joining us. First hour of the show. It's 6 past 8 in Western Australia. Good to have your company. South Australia and the Territory, 24 to 10. Through courtesy of Radio Australia, we are right through the Pacific, 6 past 10 in Port Moresby, 6 past 11 in Honiara, Port Vila, Tonga and Samoa at 6 past 1, and in Kiribati and Fiji and Tuvalu, it's just gone 6 minutes past midnight. Good to be with you everywhere. You should be getting us live, loud and clear on broadcast, on digital, of course, on your TV, Channel 25. And grab us on the ABC Listen app, which is a terrific way for you to listen as well, anytime, anywhere. Our first hour tonight, we're going to have a chat with the philosopher and author A.C. Grayling. He's in the country, and so I took the opportunity to sit down with him. He's always interesting. We'll have a chat about the future. You might think it's a questionable proposition at the moment. Anyway, we'll get his thoughts on that in his first hour. As ever, of course, the ABC Listen app is available if you want to grab our podcasts. Including our lively and engaging budget panel last night, we spoke to Peter Martin, economist and host of The Economy, along with May Azizi and Simon Cowan for the traditional budget night's budget, Nightlife budget panel. Here's a slice.
3: It is the biggest change, the only significant change to the tax system in a generation.
4: What we've seen for the past couple of decades since the capital gains tax discount was introduced by the Howard government is house price increases that are totally unsustainable, that are locking out younger people, and that are putting hundreds of thousands of dollars in the pockets of investors to go out there and bid up the cost of housing when they compete with people on average incomes, people who are first home buyers, and the only people who really win in that situation are the investors who are having their investments underwritten by the taxpayer.
5: Housing affordability is probably the most important issue in policy terms, I think, in this country at the moment. The problem is that the evidence doesn't support the measures that are being taken.
2: Anyway, there's more there for you on the podcast, so to check it out. 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

0: I would think that's not going to happen today. But given that more than 80, nearly 90 MPs have now signed a letter saying he should go, the signatures required to launch that are there. So this may happen by the end. Well, I think it may. Well, something's going to happen by the end of the week. I'll be speaking with Rob Watson, our BBC correspondent, tomorrow night in the program. So we'll have the very latest on all of that. After my chat with A.C. Grayling, philosopher and founder of the New College of the Humanities, we'll chat with Krishani Danji for the Nightlife News Breakdown. Gareth Hutchins on the future of the economy. He listened to Treasurer Jim Chalmers' post-budget lunchtime address to the National Press Club today. Some interesting things were said as well. And looking forward to, if you love Italian food, to my chat with Melanie Leonello, who's written a wonderful little book called Easy Italian Dinners too. So we'll get a recipe from her as well. The Mardi Challenge, of course, and our issues of the day. There is plenty to talk about there as well. All right, next up, a chat with the English philosopher A.C. Grayling about the future, of course.
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0: What kind of future do we want for ourselves and our children? And do we think we've got any means of influencing the outcome? These seem like pressing questions these days as the world is consumed by war and conflict and the job-destroying onslaught of technologies like AI. A.C. Grayling is a philosopher and a prolific author and thinker about these and other issues. He's written about democracy and ethics. We spoke not that long ago about the future of humans in space and on the moon. And he's a student of the history of the ideas that have made civilizations. In his new book, Professor Grayling looks at the great question of our age. What should we be doing in the face of AI, biotechnology, and the seeming incapacity of people to live in peace and resolve disputes amicably? His book, The Challenge of the Future, asks what sort of future we actually want and what we should keep from the past as we hurtle into tomorrow. Professor Grayling joins us. Good evening, Professor Grayling. Welcome to Nightlife.
3: Great pleasure to be with you.
0: How bad do things look to you right now? I mean, what are we doing to ourselves? The world's in chaos. It looks as though it's soon to be controlled by five or six tech companies, and that's it, doesn't it?
3: Yeah, things don't look very good at the moment. You know, in the past, people have always thought they lived in the worst possible times of uncertainty and disruption. But this time, I think we are really facing an inflection point and a difficult one, very difficult indeed to predict where we go, given that we've got so many different things crossing each other and merging with one another. As you say, we've got the tech developments, we've got the climate challenge, we've got the rise of authoritarianism in the world, we've got repeated wars, and in fact, more serious wars than we've seen for some time. You know, so the future does look very uncertain, very unpredictable. And that is why the question, well, what do we want and what can we do about it? Can we, the people of the planet, do anything about it, given that there are individuals, as you pointed out, the tech leaders in Silicon Valley and just a few individuals around the world, Trump, Putin, people like that, who seem to be derailing every prospect we have of trying to do things in a peaceful, cooperative, progressive way.
0: I'm interested in that point you make when you just said but perhaps all people think they live in the worst of times. And I'm thinking of our own history, and indeed world history too. I know you're a philosopher and not specifically an historian, but I wonder, there was a kind of golden period for Australia probably after the gold rushes in the 19th century. And then not much else after that, because the world descended into chaos in the First World War, the Great Depression, of course, that followed, and then the Second War. There was a sort of a golden period post-war when there seemed to be a lot of hope that we could make things better, that we'd had the war to end all wars, and there was a lot of international goodwill. It didn't last very long. Maybe this is the human condition. Is it, Anthony, that we always consider that we're in the worst of times?
3: I'm not so sure it's the human condition. It's certainly the socio-political condition. After all, if you think about the fact that there are always forces in society which are, on the one hand, are very, very conscious of the sorts of challenges that ordinary people face. They want to try to do something to ameliorate their condition. So they argue

for, I don't know, it might be welfare, for education, for health services, for attention really to the diversity of interests and needs, because after all, every society is a great, melting pot of lots of different attitudes and folk. And then there are people who want to be in control, and they want to make money. The profit motive is a very powerful one. Entrepreneurship, which sometimes, of course, produces good things for the world. I mean, after all, critics of capitalism have to accept the fact that over the last 30 to 40 years, about 1.5 billion people have been lifted out of poverty, absolute poverty, as a result of the way the world works at the moment economically. But on the other hand, when you look at the deficits, when you look at the depredations on the environment and on labor, on people in work around the world, you see that this drive really to create wealth and ever more wealth is something which has caused a huge number of problems. And power and money, power and wealth, really they're the same thing. And when people are ambitious for one, they're ambitious for the other, to control resources, to be at the top and to be able to make decisions, and also to be out of reach of all the efforts that are made to make the world a more equal and a more inclusive place. So you have these forces struggling with one another, and unfortunately, the people with the

0: the cash, the people who've got themselves into positions of influence, who can make decisions that affect all of us, as these tech bros, as they're called in California, make decisions that affect all our lives or all the time, without any input from us, however much we try to push back, however much we try to introduce, for example, safety and guidelines and, amelioration of the effects that these things have on us. So it is a tension and a struggle, and at the moment, it's the not so good side of the argument that's winning.
1: But what I mean, just returning to the theme, and I do want to talk about things like AI in a moment. But just returning to the theme, maybe it was ever so. I mean, for most of human, recent modern human history, at least, capital and wealth has been concentrated in the hands of very few, mainly because of political structures, whether it was, an unelected or autocrats or monarchies, and or with the rise of capitalism, of course, the explosion of steel and railroad barons. I wonder whether this concentration of power in the hands of a few has actually been the norm rather than the exception.
0: It has, so you're quite right about that. But in the past, if we go back, and just for take for example the medieval period. So of course the wealth and the power in the hands of very few, the barons in England, for example, the aristocracy in Europe, the mandarins in China, but the rest of the population weren't in a position to do very much about it. So lack of education, lack of unity, lack of communications between people, and also the fact, and to take the European example as a prime example of this, the powerful had an ally, an equally powerful ally, to keep control of the peasantry, of the people who were at the bottom of this very sharply rising peak. And that was the church. Because the church told people that, well, you're blessed actually if you suffer and you're poor and you're unhappy now, because you will inherit the kingdom and things will be much better in the next life. Now, that's quite a powerful argument for people who are very credulous and superstitious. So even though that there were uprisings, we think of the Peasants' Revolt in England in the 14th century, we think of the Reformation when Martin Luther led a lot of people away from the church. Still, it was the case that it was awfully hard for people to organize against power. After the Enlightenment, so as the 19th and 20th centuries have unfolded, with the extension of democracy and education, people have got more conscious and more active, more knowledgeable, more able to combine to try to do something about it. And therefore, the other half of the equation in the tension that I was talking about has become more dramatized. In the past, if you go back again, let's say to the 17th century, one of the most, well, in fact, the most terrible war that had ever happened in Europe up to that time, the 30 Years' War, devastated Europe. One in three of the German-speaking peoples of Europe died, either directly or indirectly, because of that conflict. And until the First World War, nothing, not even the Napoleonic Wars, really compared to the severity of that. But now, after the dreadful technology-driven devastations of the First and Second World Wars, with all the new armaments and bombers and atom bombs and artillery and the rest, people really began to say, we have got to try to put a stop to this. This is dreadful. There could, in fact, be universal annihilation if nuclear weapons get out of hand. So that other side of the equation, the people pushing back against wealth and power, has become a big factor. But even so, where we are today is the result of the, I don't know, the fragility of that endeavor, the fact that the wealth and power side of the equation still has a very, very dominant role in how things pan out.
1: Yeah, I'm speaking with Anthony Grayling. He's a British philosopher and author. His new book, The Challenge of the Future: What We Should Keep from Yesterday as We Rush into Tomorrow, looks at a lot of these big questions, I think, confronting all of us. Don't worry, there is plenty of hope on offer as well, and we'll certainly get there. It's interesting about religious belief, is that you say that it appeals to the credulous, but with the decline of, I mean, there's been a decline in religious belief in the West, not necessarily so in other parts of the world. But it hasn't been met with a concomitant sort of increase in,

0: in happiness, do you think, or maybe it has?
1: No, it hasn't, and neither indeed has the fact that for very, very large portions of the world's population, living standards have increased over the last half century or century also. Survey after survey, study after study shows that an increase in wealth only increases happiness up to a certain point, and after that it doesn't. And indeed, it may be that the richer you get, the more anxious you get about your holdings, and the more worried you are that governments will tax you or people will rob you or whatever it might be. So, there's no direct correlation between wealth and happiness, certainly. Between religion and happiness, well, a lot of people, of course, still find a lot of solace in religion. They turn to it in moments of personal crisis or anxiety. But, since the scientific revolution of the 17th century, especially after the application of scientific methods of reasoning to much wider areas of thought, so to in the social sciences, for example, in politics and in thinking about democracy and human rights. Since that time, the hold of religion has, although as we both agree, it has remained, of course, has ceased to be functionally dominant, certainly in the more advanced and bigger economies and societies around the world. And indeed, even in theocratic countries, like, for example, Muslim majority countries, those countries are functionally secular in the sense that it is technology, it's televisions and computers and motor cars and aeroplanes and all the rest of it that really drive things. And religion has, even if the majority of the world's population still hold to it in some way, has ceased to be functionally a factor in the world, quite different from how it was in the more distant past.
0: I wonder what we count as progress now. I mean, no one needs, I don't want to, gild this too much, but obviously poverty exists. But assuming the absence of that, no one needs a better phone or a better washing machine or a better TV set. What do
1: That's
0: we
1: true.
0: think, in a philosophical sense, what do we even think of as progress anymore?
1: Well, the things you mentioned, the washing machines and televisions, that's all about convenience and ease of operation. It's just sort of taking away some of the labor in life. Washing machine means you don't have to spend hours and hours manually dealing with, bundles of clothing in a big tub and so forth. So, but from that point, the point of just convenience, really, we're always eager to see new devices make things easier for us. And in fact, the technologies of the last couple of decades, the devices of communication, so email, for example, telephones and mobile telephones, they've facilitated a great deal. So there are some positives there. Also, of course, there are many negatives. And, we see problems that have arisen as a result of social media being used as a device of disruption and of conveying misinformation, conspiracy theories, lies, rabbit holes that people get dragged down. So there are big negatives there. But in all those cases, they represent a progress in one sense of progress. But the real sense of progress really is about the condition of human life, whether people have an opportunity for a healthier life, a freer life, an opportunity to make some choices for themselves that really matter to them so that they feel that they're living a life that is worth living from their point of view. And in order to do that, of course, you need social, political, economic circumstances that enable it, that open a space around people for them to do those things, make those choices, live that life that feels worth living. And that's why when we think about the political arguments, the social arguments that people have, and even indeed the philosophical arguments about what really matters, about the kinds of things that we should value in life, when we think about those, we notice a rather significant thing, which is that the degree of control that an individual has, or that a group which identifies as a group has over its destiny, is a thing that matters greatly to people. If you feel out of control, if there are people making decisions that affect you and you are helplessly dragged in directions you don't want to go, that is where I think a lot of unhappiness and dissatisfaction arises. And therefore, it will naturally arise in the very political processes, even of democracy. Because after all, not everybody voted for the government, and therefore not everything the government does is going to please people. So people are sort of constantly living with a kind of level of dissatisfaction, sometimes a low level, sometimes higher. But if you wanted an overall benchmark for progress, it would be this. It would be an acceptance that people who have talents or who work hard or who provide something that other people want and need or who make some improvement in some aspect of life, they merit their rewards. So it doesn't matter that there are people who are rich. It doesn't even matter that there are people who are very rich. In fact, I wouldn't mind being rich myself. But what sticks in the throat is that there are people who are rich while other people sleep on the street at
0: Exactly.
1: night. That pair of thoughts is really where the problem
0: Why
1: lies.
0: on earth would you want to be rich?
1: Well, I mean, having resources means that there are choices you can make and things that you can do that would be very satisfying to you. So, I'd like to be rich in the sense that the ancient Greek philosophers meant when they talked about riches. They said, he who has enough is rich. And so, what is enough? Well,
0: But
1: you'd
0: that
1: like
0: can
1: to
0: be
1: be.
0: very, that can be actually relatively little. I mean,
1: Oh,
0: one of the, just I mean, we'll get off religion in a moment, Anthony. But one of the things that has always struck me when you look at ancient civilizations, including that predated ours, of course, is once upon a time, effort on Earth was, to perfect a life elsewhere beyond in the afterlife and so on. This was often accompanied by a fear that if you didn't live well here, that some sort of eternal damnation awaits. If people don't believe in that, then where does the meaning in life come from? Does it come from the fact that secretly everyone wants to be rich? Because we
1: yeah.
0: know, we know as a fact, and the Beatles sang about it too, that money can't buy this for us, can it?
1: That's absolutely true, yes. Okay, so two very interesting points there. And let's just finish off that point about riches, all right? I wanted to add to that remark that the reason why there are some people who are rich, even those who live in conspicuous luxury with private jets and yachts and penthouses, while there are people sleeping on the street and looking in rubbish bins for something to eat, that is not natural. I mean, it's not something organic. It just comes out of the nature of things. It's the result of policy and of deliberate choices about taxation, about how resources in a society are distributed. And one of the things that has been a big feature, really, of political debates over the last more than 100 years, 200 years, right back to the Enlightenment, is about the just distribution of resources in society so that everybody has a fair share. And if the distribution of resources, if there weren't people living on the street because they haven't got a home, they can't buy themselves food and clothes, if there was a fairer distribution, then it would be part of that fair distribution that people of talent and hard work and energy would merit whatever rewards they get from it. And that's something that we would all accept. We accept it in case of sports and pop stars and so forth. So, that wouldn't be a problem. The problem lies in the injustice, the profound injustice in the economic order of this world of ours, which has created gigantic inequality. Now, to come to your point about if there's no religion, well, what are people after? Well, I must remind you that for nearly 1,000 years before Christianity became the official religion of the Roman Empire, which it did at the end of the 4th century CE, we should say 4th century AD, but at the end of the 4th century, in fact, in an edict issued by the Emperor Theodosius I in 380 CE, he made Christianity the official religion of the Roman Empire and he banned all other religions. But go back nearly 1,000 years to the 5th century BCE when Socrates and Plato lived, and you will see that in that period, religion was not what people looked to or reached for when they were thinking about what makes a good and worthwhile life. They were secular thinkers. They were thinking about life in the here and now, between the cradle and grave. They argued that we, each of us, must take responsibility for thinking about how we're going to live and how we're going to relate to others, and therefore how we're going to make a good society between us. And therefore, that thinking about ethics, secular, non-religious ethics, that has been a theme which was very powerful in antiquity, in ancient Greece and Rome, right up to the time of Constantine and Theodosius. And then it re-emerged when in the Renaissance, which was the rediscovery, really a reappreciation of classical thought, people began to realize, yes, this is our responsibility, and we can make things better or worse. And so we've got to get our thinking caps on, and we've got to work out how we're going to live and how we're going to live together. And out of that has come the Enlightenment. I'm in my seven league boots here, okay, striding across the centuries. But by the time of the Enlightenment, that kind of thinking had come back in full force. And that is why today you see so many people going to bookshops and buying books about Stoicism or Epicureanism, or the things have come right back into focus.
0: Professor Anthony Grayling's my guest. He's a British author and philosopher and interesting thinker about a range of things. His new book, The Challenge of the Future, looks at where we're at and what we might use from yesterday to keep us sane going into tomorrow. Can we talk about AI for a bit, Anthony? It's the topic du jour, I know, but I remember doing a number of programs on this over the years. There was a long argument for many years, a decade or more, about the whole concept of it, and as to whether or not it was even sensible to talk about artificial intelligence. This whole debate seems to have been run over by advances in technology, which have enabled very smart chips to conduct massive searches of all available knowledge, the so-called large language models, which is what AI is these days. And that is, it has at a fingertip all of the world's knowledge, and it can construct arguments and anything else on the top of that. What, as a philosopher to you, what do you make of this and the idea that we're talking about this as an intelligent thing separate from ourselves?
1: Yeah, there's a lot to be said about this. So the first thing to notice, of course, is that human beings have always been tool makers, right from the time that we chipped flints and then mastered fire and so on. So we've always been tool makers, outsourced a lot of labor to the tools that we've made. And the tools haven't always been inanimate. So we've made horses and dogs work for us also, so they're tools as well. And every time that we make a tool, we do two things. We specialize, so there are people who become very good at using the tools, and other people therefore don't have to become good at using the tools. So in the remote past, people might have to have made their own shoes if they wore them, but then the cobblers came along and cornered that market. And then you might be a baker; you could exchange your bread for the shoes. More and more specialization, but that means that there's more and more disempowerment. So if you can't make your own shoes and you can't bake your own bread, then relative to that, you're disempowered. So tools add power and they disempower at the same time. And we've seen this being, a common thread in history. Now, over these last few centuries, and certainly over the last few decades, technological advance has speeded up enormously. It's an exponential curve because every advance in technology enables the next advance in technology. And this is particularly true of AI because AI can help invent itself and improve itself. It can teach itself. We're now in a position in a dramatically short space of time, just over these last couple of decades, where we have systems that are, by any definition of the word intelligent, intelligent. That's not the same thing as to say that they're conscious or that they are yet, have personalities and memories and desires and intentions. That's a different matter. The great debate about whether AI could be conscious is a live debate, and it's a significant one for a variety of reasons. But they are certainly intelligent. And most AI at work in the world today, and has been at work in the world for some time now, is a task specific. So it's about one particular task. It does something, does it very well, very fast, very, very powerfully. These large language models now, these sort of chatbots that we're now getting used to, and which already have all the seeming characteristics of another person when you interact with them, They are of a different order of things. As you say, they've hoovered up so much knowledge. They've devoured practically, all the texts of the world. And in a flash, they can put it all together, aggregate it, and come up with compelling and interesting and insightful answers to prompts, questions that we ask it. This is a new order of things. We're now living with, well, it's not an alien intelligence. After all, it's based on human intelligence because it's hoovered up and aggregated human intelligence outputs. But there it is, and it's proving to be a very powerful tool, both for good and for bad. Now, the big question is, as these systems develop themselves, will they remain aligned with human interests? Will they continue to be benignly present in our world? Or could, even by accident, even if there's no actual intention on the part of the system, could it do harm? And the famous example here was given more than 20 years ago, actually, by one student of the AI phenomenon, who said, suppose you build an AI which is instructed to make paper clips, and it grabs every resource it can to turn it into paper clips. But what happens if it goes wrong and it starts turning everything, including human beings, into paper clips? Now, that would be an entirely inadvertent thing that the system was doing, but it would be doing something very misaligned with human interests. And that is now a big, big topic of conversation. How do we introduce safety? How do we manage this extremely powerful new technology, which gives every indication of being able to run away from us, of to get out of our control, because it teaches itself? Because even the top AI people don't fully understand how it does it. Now, that is the risk that needs to be assessed.
0: No. So, I mean, some people have raised the whole notion of education as being redundant now. Now, when I heard this argument, I thought to myself, well, no, the study of mathematics didn't cease because we invented calculators to do all mundane arithmetical and, calculus functions. People still study mathematics intensely. There's a view abroad that, look, all of the ways we pursue education at the moment are essentially redundant because everything's to be found at on a keyboard. So what's the point of education? What do you think the point is now of it?
1: For some time now, what we call education has been two different things, and one of them has become dominant. The two different things are training, so to train people to master linguistic and numerical skills, and then to train in some vocation, in some profession. Education is something different. Education is about helping the mind to become receptive and flexible, be good at evaluating things, to think critically, to know how to ask questions, to know how to find out about things, to be constructively skeptical about what it meets with in the way of claims and propositions and so forth. And that second part, the thinking part, the part which develops a mind to have a wider horizon of view of human affairs, to know something about history, to know something about the ideas that have driven history, all the different political philosophies and religions and so on, have that kind of wider knowledge that equips a person to be a thinker and somebody who can make a contribution socially. Because after all, we're not just our jobs. We're also lovers and parents and travelers and readers, and we sometimes have leisure time and so on. And Aristotle, a long time ago, said, we educate ourselves, meaning education in this sense of intellectual development and personal development. We educate ourselves, he said, so that we can make a noble use of our leisure. Now, the part of what we still call education, which is actually training, is getting people ready for the workplace, getting people ready to do a job or enter a profession. That has taken over. All the STEM, the great rush to study STEM subjects at school and university is a prime example of this. Now, it's important that those subjects should, of course, be studied because we have to know, we've got to be at very least literate and one hopes competent in dealing with these technologies and understanding them and something about how they work. But unless you have a context to put them into, unless you can think about society, about politics, about the past, about what human beings find inspiring and helpful. Unless you can put these technologies into that context, then we're in trouble, because then we become the servants of the technology, because we can't bring other things to bear when we think about how we're going to use them. So, education, you're dead right now. You're at the press of a button on your laptop, you can get any knowledge, any information. But education is not only about information. Education is about something more than information. It's about what that information means, what it's worth, how you use it, whether you want to use it at all. I mean, that is sometimes a question we seem never to ask ourselves about our new technologies. You can make a nuclear bomb, but the big question is, do we really ever want to use such a thing? And that is a question which educating people should help them to think about. The just training them to be nuclear scientists is not enough.
0: In your book, you talk about Grayling's Law, which is that if something can be done, it will be if there's an advantage to the person who can make it. And if something doesn't get done, it'll be because there's a disadvantage to the person who created it. And that seems to me to be true. So when we talk about, say, biotechnology, for example, and the dangers of mucking around with gene editing of humans, and the dangers of all of that. For that matter, the dangers of AI as well. It seems to me that wailing or, wringing our hands about it isn't going to get us anywhere, because if there's some advantage to be got out of it or some profit to be made from it will happen, won't it?
1: Well, you put your finger on what I think is one of the essential points we have to address and do something about. I call that law Grayling's Law, because I think it's a very bad law and needs to be broken. So in saying something will be done if something that can be done will be done if it brings a profit or advantage to somebody. That means that everything you mentioned there, CRISPR gene editing technology, to make your the fetus that is going to turn into your baby, 6 foot 5, blue-eyed, and super athlete, and IQ of 160, whatever it might be. Even if

0: if states were to outlaw that, even if there was a massive public outcry against transforming some human beings into a sort of Aldous Huxley alpha type of being, while everybody else is beta or zeta or something, even if there was an outcry against it, it will be done because there will be bad actors. There will be people somewhere who will be
1: Of course.
0: prepared, if you can pay them. And now that is the thing we have to address, and we've got to stop it. That's the thing where we've got to say we have to have institutions or systems in place. We have to have public consciousness in place. We have to have a tremendous effort to ensure that we don't do something just because we can do it, and do something which could have very deleterious effects, and that there will be people who will strive to do it and try to find ways to do it. That is a really, really significant point, and we've got to think about how we're going to manage it.
1: How do you think? How do you think we should manage it? I mean, I often think with the technologies that have visited upon us, and maybe this was always so with all new technologies, that no one asked for these things. I mean, no one asked for social media, for example, which has caused so much misery and unhappiness, along with some benefits. But no one asked for this. No one asked for AI. No one asks for these technologies. We don't have any debate. We don't have a discussion about whether we need this or not. It just arrives because someone's seen an opportunity and therefore they exploit it. Isn't that how it happens?
0: That's right, exactly right. So, people saw an opportunity, as you say, to make money and to, get themselves into positions of tremendous influence in society. And so they went ahead and did it and kind of forced it on us in a way. Although, unhappily, of course, we were all ready to roll over instantly and accept it because it seemed so marvelous. Sometimes I say to people, how much did you pay for your email account or for your WhatsApp or TikTok? And they say, nothing, it's free. No, it isn't. Every time you click on your device, you're paying with your information, with giving away your privacy, with putting yourself into the hands of people who are able very effectively indeed, and it's not a conspiracy theory to say so because it's out in the public domain how they do it, to manipulate your choices about what you buy and where you go on holiday and so forth. So these things were imposed on us, and we are therefore, in a sense, we're kind of victims of them, but we are altogether too happy victims because of all the, all the facilitation that they provide. So yes, you're dead right about that. So the great question, what do we do about it? Well, I mean, I think probably the bottom line answer is they're there, and things that can be done will be done. Therefore, it's a question of mitigation. In fact, the parallel here is the climate challenge. We've already gone too far. The climate is warming, going to be incredibly difficult to keep it below 2 degrees, let alone maybe 3 degrees by the
1: We're
0: end.
1: not going to keep it below two. I mean, that horse has bolted, hasn't it?
0: Yeah, that ship has sailed, definitely. And so now it's entirely a matter of mitigation and preparation. And I'll give you an example of one respect in which we're simply not preparing, and that is this. Look around the world today and see that, far-right politics is exploiting the whole thing about immigration. They move the Overton window of debate in politics to this question of immigrants, and they use anxieties and antipathies about immigration to harvest support for their line, right? Well, the degree of immigration in today's world, the number of migrants, the number of refugee seekers and asylum seekers, is it's a tragedy in today's world, but it's a picnic in compared to what in 30, 50, 70 years' time will happen when tranches of the world become flooded or too hot to live in, or people are suffering from droughts, or they haven't got any water to drink, and they're flooding into neighboring countries looking for succor, looking for help, looking to keep their children alive. I mean, then the problem is going to be huge in comparison to how it is now, and nothing is being done to prepare for it. In other words, no infrastructure for dealing with large movements of people, no preparedness of what will be host populations for thinking about what's going to happen when these great swathes of migration occur. And by the way, they've happened in the past. History, human history, is the history of movement. And peoples have moved all around the planet. I mean, think about the original Australians who came here tens of thousands of years ago. That's a marvelous example of human beings moving.

into the Arctic and to the outback of Australia and to the deserts of North Africa and to the, we're a species that moves, and under the pressures that are now being exerted on the planet and on the people who occupy the planet, what's going to happen as the rest of this century unfolds is really disproportionate to what's happened in the past. Yet we're not thinking about it. So when I talk about mitigation, I'm talking about thinking ahead seriously and really adjusting some of the ways we think of things as acceptable or desirable in order to

contrasting it with its opposite, which is a nominal self. That is something that isn't really a self, but only seems to be one. And that is what a chat is. You know, if you have a chatbot and you interact with it, you ask it a question and it gives you an answer. Well, you don't get ask it a question, you give it a prompt, and it doesn't answer you, it gives you a reaction. You see, there's nobody home behind that screen. And this connects with the whole thing about consciousness and whether AI systems can be persons in the, you know, the forensic sense of that term, that we use that term person in law and ethics to talk about something that has rights and responsibilities and which we must treat with a certain kind of moral respect. So when you interact with a bot now, it looks, sounds, feels, smells like a person, you know, because it talks back at you and it gives you answers that seem to be answers to your question. But in fact, you're interacting with a system, you know, with silicon, not with another human being. Now, a human being is something with a history, something with a biography, something with experiences, memories, anxieties, trauma, desires, hopes, intentions. And when you talk to anybody you bump into in the street, or talk to your taxi driver when you get into the cab, you're talking to a world. You're talking to a biographical, experiential world. And so the nature of your communication rests on this mutual understanding that you don't even you're not even aware of having, that this is another human being you're talking to. Now, there are people who have fallen in love with their chatbots. There are even people who have married them, as we see. There are people who use their chatbots as their therapists, and tragically, there are people who've committed suicide because their chatbots have advised them to or helped them to. You know, so people step beyond this line where they impute personality to the AIs, to the chats, but they are not selves. They are only nominal selves. And an essential self is something that has this whole trails behind it, this whole huge balloon of the past and memory and intention. And one could put it this way, you could say that if you ask a chatbot

0: You want to find that there are limits to what you can expect and demand of others, and that's right and appropriate. And here I think is the sort of most telling point. All right. Imagine a world, and it could really be this world in the not too far distant future, where AI systems run the economy. They do it incredibly effectively. They produce massive amounts of wealth, so much that very few people in the country have to work. And the country is able to distribute a national wage, and a good one. You know, everybody's going to be quite well off. That's number one. Number two is that transhumanist endeavors, that is the marriage of our human biology with technology, so brain chip interfacing or linking us to our computers, could mean that not only are we living longer and healthier lives, but it also means that things like anxiety or pain, physical pain, that these are things that you could manage with a few clicks on your phone. You know, you could just tell your link, your system, that you don't want this toothache, and then it would just take it away, or you don't want to feel miserable or unhappy, and so you feel happy again. Okay, now in that world, everybody is well off materially, and people are not anxious, and they're not uncomfortable because the tech bio interface is what it is. Now, in that world, the values of compassion and kindness, generosity and courage will be unnecessary. Unnecessary. There's no point in being generous and kind if everybody's okay and well off. No point in being compassionate if nobody suffers. And there's certainly no point in being courageous because you're not going to suffer either. Well, you know, just providing your phone is charged, you're going to be okay. So that's a really astonishing thought, isn't it? That some of the things that on which we place great value, like kindness and courage, are things that quite conceivably might be no part of the repertoire of being human. So what would it be like to be a transhuman? Well, whatever it will be like, it certainly won't be like us, because now, although we don't like suffering, turns out that there are certain kinds of suffering which are very formative and very constitutive of what it is to be a person, what it is, you know, to be real and not a bot or not like a bot. So interesting points.
1: Yes, all right. There is much to ponder, I must say. Anthony, it's always great talking with you. I hope there is a future for us. You're an optimist about this, aren't you?
0: Well, a great philosophical answer as usual. Yes and no. Well, you know, it very much depends upon what we, that is, we the people, do about these things. How much we inform ourselves and how active we become in trying to do something about it. But I will say one thing. You know, people do tremendously want hope, and that is a good thing. I mean, hope actually is one of the great values. Being optimistic and trying to make things better, that's one of the great values that we should try to cling on to. But there has to be a warning that one must issue. And that is that if you end everything on a hopeful note, things might turn out to be okay. That's a danger because then people will say, oh, thank God for that. Well, maybe somebody else will find a solution or something else will happen or that'll be okay. Because the big danger here is complacency. You know, it's always been said that the price of liberty is eternal vigilance. You know, in politics, in order to remain free and not to allow an authoritarian regime to creep up on you, you've got to be vigilant about how the constitution is working, what the politicians are doing. Well, that vigilance applies, and so does activism, about how we manage all these things that are happening all at once to us in our present day world. Not to get overwhelmed by it or distracted by it. But to remember, and speaking as an atheist here, I'm allowed to quote scripture, aren't I? There's a wonderful line in St. Paul's epistle to the Romans, which actually is a bit of a slogan of mine. And it is, don't be overcome by evil, but overcome evil with good. And we've got to be vigilant to try to do the things that are good or best for us as human beings. And in particular, for the human beings who come after us, our children, grandchildren, great-grandchildren. What world will they step into? What will they inherit if we are not active now in thinking what's worthwhile to hang on to now, and what should we guard against in all these things that are rushing on us.

0: 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All right, back to the real world. Here's the news.
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2: This is ABC News with David Rollins. US President Donald Trump has touched down in Beijing for meetings with his Chinese counterpart Xi Jinping. Alison Horn has more.
3: This summit will be dominated by the three T's, that is Tehran, trade and Taiwan. Those three issues are really setting the tone of what will be a consequential meeting for these two major superpowers. The issue of Iran will be at the front and centre. Donald Trump is coming into this summit on the back foot in some regards. He's been bogged down in this quagmire of the Iran war and the economic pain caused by the continued closure of the Strait of Hormuz.
2: The federal opposition says something needs to change in order to help get more young Australians into home ownership, but it's opposed to the government's property tax reforms. Last night's federal budget unveiled major restrictions to negative gearing and the current 50% capital gains tax discount, which both act as incentives for investors. Shadow Finance Minister Claire Chandler says the changes will harm housing supply.
4: Their own budget says that the tax changes are not going to build more houses. In fact, 35,000 fewer houses will be built because of these tax changes. So we look at that and we say there must be a better way.
2: The Northern Territory government says its proposed amendments to child protection laws will prioritise safety over a child's well-being. Courtney Barrett-Peters has the details.
5: Under changes put forward by the Territory government, First Nations carers will no longer be prioritised as a placement option for Aboriginal children removed from their homes. Currently, the childcare placement principle stipulates Indigenous children who cannot be settled with family should be placed with people of the same cultural background. But the government is proposing to scrap this. The bill instead suggesting First Nations children should be settled with caregivers in close proximity to their family and community. It remains unclear when it will be debated in Parliament.

0: South Australia's Supreme Court has been told that keeping paedophile former magistrate Peter Liddy in prison after his 25-year jail term ends next month would be an abuse of process. Eva Blandis has more.
1: Liddy, who is now aged in his 80s, was jailed in 2001 for the sexual abuse of four

0: 2019 forensic psychiatrist's report found his client could control his sexual instincts and that the Attorney General's application to keep him behind bars indefinitely should be permanently shelved. But lawyers for the Attorney General said there were issues with that report and noted Liddy continued to deny his offending. A decision will be made next week.
1: A man accused of ramming his car into the gates of Brisbane's largest synagogue has been granted bail. Talissa Saganto reports.
2: Matthew DeCampo was charged with willful damage as an aggravated hate crime in February. CCTV of Mr. DeCampo reversing his ute into the front gate of Brisbane Synagogue in the CBD was played at a bail hearing earlier this month. His lawyer told the court Mr. DeCampo did not have any religious motivation for the alleged offending, instead arguing he was high on drugs at the time. Following a psychiatric assessment, today the court heard he was likely experiencing a drug-induced psychosis but was no longer suffering psychotic symptoms. He was released on the condition he enter a rehabilitation facility. Mr. DeCampo intends to fight the charge at trial.
1: Still in Brisbane, where the NRL's magic round will remain in the city, with the state government securing a contract extension for the popular rugby league festival. Here's state political reporter Jack Mackay.
3: Lang Park has been hosting the NRL's annual showpiece event since 2019. The current contract was due to expire in 2027, with South Australia and Western Australia both expressing interest in the hosting rights. But late this afternoon, Queensland's Premier confirmed a deal had been struck to keep the festival at the Cauldron until the end of 2032. David Crisafulli says a new contract has been locked in, and in his words, Magic Round is staying in Queensland exactly where it belongs. This year's edition starts tomorrow night with Game 2 of the Women's Origin Series.
4: Western Australia's weather, light showers or drizzle south of a line any Eneabba to Esperance, mostly about the coasts. Chance of a shower extending to remaining parts south of a line Kalbarri to Israelites Bay in the evening. Chance of a gusty thunderstorm about the northern lower west, adjacent southwest central wheatbelt and southeast coastal districts. In Perth, 12 degrees overnight before a cloudy Thursday with a very high chance of showers, a forecast top of 20 degrees.

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2: Yes, well, hello and how are you? Philip Clark with you on ABC Radio. This is Nightlife. It's Wednesday night. It's the 13th of May. It's the second hour of the program, 6 past 11. It's 6 past 9 in WA. Hi, everybody. South Australia and the Territory, 24 to 11. And right through the Pacific in Moresby, Honiara, Port Vila, Tonga, Fiji, Kiribati. I hope you're getting Nightlife loud and clear, courtesy of Radio Australia. Excellent. You should be getting us without problems tonight. There are some issues from 1 to 2 a.m. and from 1 to 5 a.m. in Canberra and Brisbane. But look, I'll tell you about those later. It's not for another couple of hours. So, and there are easy ways to get around transmission issues. As you know, just use the ABC Listen app. You can put Nightlife into the search bar there, search for our podcasts, listen live. It's a terrific way to listen to the radio. 1-300-800-222. I hope you enjoyed that conversation with AC Grayling in the last hour. I'll put that up on the podcast a bit later on, so you can grab it, maybe hand it on or listen back to it in your own at your own leisure once the program has wound up for tonight. All right, but there's plenty of other stuff on the podcast as well, so check it out. Including last night's Nightlife budget panel too, and Effie Karagiorgis's discussion of protest activity during the Vietnam War, amongst other things. We're keeping an eye on the moves against Sir Keir Starmer, the British Prime Minister in London. It's probably not likely to be a move today, it seems, because of the formal opening of Parliament, but either tomorrow or Friday, I don't know. The British Health Secretary, Wes Streeting, is apparently said to be a challenger. One of the main problems is that there's widespread disaffection with Sir Keir Starmer, but nobody wants to put up their hand to challenge him. That seems to be the issue. Anyway, 1-300-800-222 is the number. Plenty on in this hour, the Nightlife News Breakdown. Of course, we're going to discuss the economic forecasts contained in the budget with Gareth Hutchins, and then we are going to discuss delicious Italian cooking. So there is plenty of things to do in this hour. Shall we kick it off? Let's do it with the Nightlife News Breakdown.
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2: Well, welcome to the Nightlife News Breakdown. And throughout the day, scrutiny of the measures announced in the federal budget continued, with differing reactions, some more predictable than others. Prime Minister Anthony

0: was Krishani Dan. Krishani's political reporter and live blogger for Guardian Australia. Krishani, good evening to you. Welcome back to Nightlife.
1: Good evening, Phil.
0: Well, most of it was leaked. In fact, pretty much all of it was leaked, it seems, in the end. Is the government going to get away with the fact that they blatantly did break an election promise?
1: I think that they will, Phil. I mean, we noticed a couple of months ago, or rather a month ago, when Jim Chalmers sort of started dipping his toe into the public space of tackling these tax changes when the rumour mill started churning within the press gallery. It sort of felt like he was gauging the reaction to capital gains tax changes. And then all of a sudden after that, it was negative gearing as well. I think that over the last 10 years since Bill Shorten first tried to put capital gains tax changes and negative gearing into the public forum, the demographics have really changed significantly in the country, and there is a lot more will amongst all generations, I think, within the public now to have these sorts of reforms. And the sort of economic and political situation that we are in at the moment, I mean, the Albanese government is kind of at the height of their political capital. They're only just 1 year in of their second term of the budget, of their term, sorry, which means that they still have another 2 years to go. And then some of the money that they say that they'll be getting from these from these new taxes or these tax changes will go towards future tax cuts like the $250 tax offset that they announced that will come into effect from next year, but that you'll, you know, really get back after your tax return in 2028. I think that they've really sort of tried to and have really met the moment of these reforms. It's been something that's been talked about for a really long time, and there has really been a lot of building pressure, both from the public, but even amongst people within the government. And I mean, I've spoken, Phil, to people in the opposition who for several years have also very, very quietly, very privately been in favour of these sorts of reforms, because everyone knows that the housing sector is really skewed towards wealthier people. I mean, there was a table in the budget papers that showed the scale, you know, the vast, vast majority of these tax incentives are used by the wealthiest 1%. So it really kind of just blatantly shows you how skewed the housing system is and how much does need to be done to kind of rebalance the scales, as the government keeps talking about.
0: Mm. How did the opposition go in question time on this line of attack? I mean, they're running the broken promise thing. You say you reckon the government will get away with that. They're also going to have to front up about whether or not they'd repeal these things, I suppose, too, aren't they?
1: Yeah, that's right. I mean, a slightly shaky start in terms of that repealing question this morning. Yesterday, Tim Wilson said after the budget last night that the opposition would look to repeal these changes if they did form government. Angus Taylor sort of said, oh, we'll see this morning, but then really cemented that a little bit later during the day and said, yes, we will repeal them. I mean, there are obviously a lot of people who would be kind of hesitant over the changes or not a fan of the changes, those that are directly affected by the changes. Mm. But, you know, when the government has made this sort of calculation, kind of knowing that even though they are blatantly breaking promises, things that they said, you know, the opposition keeps saying 50 times during the election campaign, before and after, the public does seem to be on their side. So I also think it is a bit politically risky to say we will repeal this rather than trying to, I don't know, reform it or something else like that. I mean, question time was interesting. For the first, I would say, 45 minutes, it was very fiery. And then at about 2:45, 2:50, I think when the coffee started wearing off, people hit a bit of a cliff and the energy really died down. The opposition very much going along this line of, well, you know, they've lied about this. If they're lying about this, what else are they going to lie about? This is a broken promise. They're calling it a toxic tax, that sort of line. Mm. I think the problem as well that the opposition has is that because having just suffered quite a big loss in Farah at the by-election over the weekend, they are also themselves in a slightly more vulnerable or weakened position. One Nation is occupying some of their space, eating some of their lunch. So they're also kind of in a tricky position. Mm. That issue was also put to Albanese earlier this morning when he was doing his first round of, the budget sell interviews. Sort of he was asked, is this a good time for you to be doing this because the coalition is around?

0: rabble. He agreed the coalition is a rabble, sort of wouldn't go to that point, but the underlying, I think the old underlying kind of message there is that yes, because the coalition are in the position that they're in, they're not as strong as they might otherwise be at a time like this. They might not land as many blows on the government as they could.
1: Yes, the opposition's talking up the issue of migration. Well, they've been on this for a few weeks now in the context of inadequate housing supply. This exchange between Shadow Treasurer Tim Wilson and Treasurer Jim Chalmers was revealing.
2: This year alone, the government is also building 77,000 homes behind its housing target. Treasurer, where will all these new migrants live?
3: The Treasurer has the call.
4: Mr. Speaker, I hope the Shadow Treasurer is aware that when he blows on the dog whistle, they can hear it in Goldstein too. They can hear it in Goldstein too. And when the Shadow Treasurer said he was prepared to be in a government with One Nation, I think they heard it in Goldstein. I think they heard that in Goldstein too, Mr. Speaker. Now, when it comes to the migration numbers in the budget and the housing numbers in the budget, it's very inconvenient to those opposite that when we came to office, the net overseas migration number was surging. And what we've been able to do in the 4 years that we've been in office is to see net overseas migration come down 45% off its peak.
1: Yeah, the issue here is that, Krishani, is that the opposition's keen to target the government on migration, but that's presumably not to let One Nation have all the oxygen on the issue, but they're never going to be able to outdo One Nation on this issue, are they?
0: Pauline Hanson, she's always willing to go that one step further, and she has ever since her first speech when she was elected to Parliament. It's a tricky one for the opposition because they were warned really very recently in their last election review to not go down the migration path, to not target migrants, because even if some of the reasoning that they've used is that, oh, they're not targeting migrants themselves, they're targeting the government over migration, the two are interlinked, and people from multicultural communities we'll see some of this rhetoric, see the effects of some of this rhetoric, the way that it might turn some people against others, and really resent some of that language that is coming out of the coalition. I mean, we've already seen quite strong language, as you say, from Angus Taylor around migration, calling people good migrants and bad migrants, calling,

0: certain countries, bad countries where, more bad people are likely to come from. All of that sort of rhetoric is, I think, dangerous territory for the coalition, as they are trying to compete with one nation. And choosing migration, I guess, to with this issue as well, is one that, again, they've sort of been warned against, that even though there are issues around both, very much around both supply and demand in Australia, going down this route of focusing and blaming migration isn't necessarily the most politically savvy one.
1: No. The Treasurer is at the National Press Club today delivering the traditional post-budget luncheon address. And I do want to talk some more about that when we speak with Gareth Hutchins in a little while on the program. But Jim Chalmers described how Labor is seeing itself in the political spectrum domestically and perhaps internationally.
2: The reform road has speed bumps and it has twists and turns. We're doing what's necessary, not what's convenient, at a time of extraordinary, accelerating change in the world playing out in our economy and in our society. And when you look around the world, from Farage to Farah, the choice this moment presents for parties of government is really clear. We are the last ones standing in the sensible centre of Australian politics, but we aren't standing still.
1: Yeah, interestingly. I mean, it's where elections are won, and, the coalition know that too, don't they?
0: Yeah, a really pointed comment from Jim Chalmers, I think. And the government has been saying, and Anthony Albanese has been saying, as we see this rise of One Nation, which is obviously having a huge impact on the coalition at the moment, but that Labor is a bit aware of, having just looked at the impact that Reform UK is having on the UK's Labor government, and the results that we saw at the most recent local elections, where UK Labor lost a bunch of seats and Reform really gained. I think they're very conscious of this impact and the sort of global surge of right-wing populism in different parts of the world, and what that might mean in Australia, and what that might mean for people who are either thinking of voting with Pauline Hanson, or already having decided to go from the coalition or from Labor to Pauline Hanson. The Prime Minister said recently, even to The Guardian, that improving voters' lives is the best way to fight right-wing populism. Things like ensuring that if the budget is in good nick, people feel like they've got a stake in the economy, he said. If people feel like they've got, something to live for, to be here for, to engage with, those are the sorts of things that, when people feel connected, it's that sort of language around social.

0: cohesion as well, that people feel like they have a stake in the country. That's how you fight off a party like One Nation, which, as the PM has said, is very much about grievances rather than solutions. So again, I feel like it was Jim Chalmers really trying to drive that point, perhaps in a slightly more, actually not even in a more subtle way, but really trying to drive that point as well in his address.
1: Krishani Danji is with us. Krishani is a political reporter and life blogger for Guardian Australia, leading the news breakdown tonight. Yes, just back on Cassandra Goldie's report. As you say, the budget really was, it was just, I mean, it was tax reform, these two items on CGT and negative gearing, and not a lot else, was it? I mean, Cassandra Goldie says, where was the money for welfare recipients? Did the government say anything about it?
0: Not in so much of that, Phil. It was very much targeted towards shifting that kind of tax burden away from wage earners and from those that are paying a lot of income tax, and then sort of putting that $250 extra income tax offset that'll come into effect later. But yeah, Cassandra Goldie's right in that the government really left out people who, those are, that offset is for people who are working and earning and paying tax. Those who are not working, earning and paying tax didn't get anything. It's been a long time, a good few years since the government did increase the job seeker payments, people on youth allowance, people on all sorts of income supports, and those that are receiving Commonwealth rent assistance. There was no increase in the Commonwealth rent assistance either, despite the fact that the cost of living is just skyrocketing. I mean, we're seeing food banks all around the country saying that they're working in overdrive because so many people are turning up. So we didn't really see a whole lot of that in the budget. I mean, I would say that there wasn't really much of a cost of living, many cost of living measures within the whole budget in its entirety. It was very much around those sort of broader scale bird's eye reforms that are, you would say very, very ambitious, but less on the sort of cost of living because, Phil, the other thing that the government and that the country is dealing with right now is increasing inflation. So there's also a sort of limit to how much they can do in terms of cash handouts right now.
1: Yep. All right, look, the Greens are likely to help the government pass. So the budget, you'd think, will pass the Senate because the government and the Greens together will have a majority. The opposition's vowed to oppose many measures, but they may be irrelevant in whether the bills pass or not if the Greens play ball. Greens leader Larissa Waters says the government's newly unveiled plans to limit negative gearing and reduce the CGT discount don't go far enough, but that doesn't mean that they're going to vote against them. She looks to be suggesting a party might help pass the property tax reforms despite thinking they're underwhelming.
2: They have created the housing crisis that have locked whole generations out of home ownership. So we do want them to go further, but we haven't seen their legislation yet. So we'll take a look at that. And if it's a step forward, well, that will factor into it.
1: Yeah, I mean, look, there'll be horse trading, won't there, Krishani? There always is. But the coalition's, refusal to pass these things probably won't make much of a difference. I tell you what is interesting, and that is if you look at the savings in the budget, the government's not making any money out of these tax reform changes yet. Down the track, of course, they will, but not at the moment because they're grandfathered. But the vast majority of the savings in the budget are coming from cutbacks to the NDIS, and the Greens aren't necessarily happy on this score. The government's seeking to return the NDIS to its original purpose of serving people with significant disabilities by introducing changes that are set to save more than $37 billion over the forward estimates. Now, Greens Senator Jordan Steele John, has a disability himself, seems to be indicating the Greens might not agree to this. He says he'll introduce an amendment to the Senate to block the cuts and push for a parliamentary inquiry.
3: Having had the evening to review the budget and the scale of what Labor is proposing to cut from the NDIS, the fact that they are comfortable to hand down a budget that would do so much harm, I'm revolted.
1: Well, yeah, I know, but spinning the coin the other way, Krishani, the coalition's probably going to likely support the government on this, aren't they? So the Greens may not matter in the Senate.
0: Yeah, that's right. So it looks like those tax changes, the ball is in the Greens' court to negotiate, and I'm sure that they absolutely will be negotiating and trying to find some

0: bargaining chips that they can use with the government on that. But certainly on the NDIS changes, the government will be looking to the coalition, and the coalition has sort of positioned itself in a way that suggests that they are open to working with the government and will likely negotiate as well. But it's that one will do one and the other one will do the other.
1: Yep, that's exactly right. I think both sides of politics really understand that, you know, it's change or die for the NDIS. All right, Krishani, terrific to have your time and observations as well. It's been a pretty busy time down there,
0: thanks,
1: I imagine, until the week is out, I guess.

0: It'll be the same. Thanks for your time.
1: Thanks so much, Phil.
0: Chris Arney-Dangi, political reporter and live blogger for Guardian Australia.
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0: Hutchins, Gareth is the ABC's business and economics reporter. Gareth, good evening to you. Welcome back to Nightlife.
4: Thanks for having me back.
0: The Treasurer, Jim Chalmers, addressed the press club today. It's a traditional thing. It's a post-budget address. He said the Middle East war had tempered some of Labor's plans, that some good ideas have been delayed due to unpredictable global circumstances. Mind you, there were some pretty sobering forecasts in the budget. He said the core of the budget plans had remained intact. What did you garner from his speech?
4: Yeah, so he seemed like he was having a pretty good time over the summer, like everything was following along the usual path. They had set down their ideas for what they wanted the budget to be. And on the last day of summer, the war in Iran began.
0: Yeah.
4: And so the very next day, the first day of autumn, they had to quickly start adjusting things. He said that the main thing that they had to insert into this budget was the stuff

0: aspiration. Those who just want to afford their own home where they're not under the thumb of landlords for
1: Yeah.
0: decades.
1: Yeah, well, like exactly right. And as everyone knows, a previous generation used to advise younger people, you've got to get your own house. You know, you can't get into later life without owning your own house. Well, look, that's not going to be the case, unfortunately, for a lot of people. The
0: That's
1: main
0: right. And
1: what
0: we've all, how many studies have we read now where if you find that you end up retiring and you don't own your own home, the chances of you being in poverty are much higher
1: Much
0: than
1: higher.
0: they are if you do own your own home. So everyone aspires to own their own home by the time they retire.
1: Here's the thing. Has the budget done anything really to diminish the idea in Australians' heads that housing is an investment class that everyone understands and thinks they'll do well out of?
0: Great question. Great question. Because how many times, I mean, you would have seen the change in the culture that emerged after the late 90s when Commonwealth Bank started putting out those ads about, just come and get a loan for your next investment property or your new boat. But that wasn't always what Australian culture was. It has been a generation or two now where we've had these current tax settings. And so, how long does it take to change a culture after changing tax settings? It could take another generation or two.
1: Yeah, I suspect so. I mean, you look at the way the media covers property, and you know the breathless way they announce whether prices are up or down, in the way that stock market commentators would be commenting on the Dow Jones. I mean, that's got to change, doesn't it? If there's to be some sanity back in the market.
0: Like completely flummoxed every time you see a headline saying that, oh, it's bad for homeowners or for investors when property prices go down in a country. Because another way of spinning that is that housing has just become more affordable for people if property prices have come down a bit. So, I mean, how long will it take to if we start seeing headlines like that become more common?
1: Yeah, I spoke earlier with Krishani Danji about this, about whether the government will get away with this, the broken promise aspect of it. I think her judgment was that they would. What's yours?
0: Yeah, I think so. In his speech today, Jim Chalmers said that, with this quote, I'd rather defend a shift in policy than leave a broken status quo in place to do more damage and marginalise more people over time. So he's obviously making the political judgment that now's the time that they can get away with it. I mean, we've all seen the statistic that the demographics will be on the government's side. Now that millennials and Gen Zs and everybody younger than them, well, I don't know if younger than them would be of voting age just yet, but everybody under the age of 45, essentially, who is of voting age, is now a larger voting cohort than baby boomers. So it's the demographics are on his side. Now, the media has been aflame with accusations of broken promises in the last 24 hours. But did you see Ross Gittins' piece today by any chance?
1: Yes.
0: So he had a great quote in that where he said, this is, I'll just read a passage from there. Treasurer Jim Chalmers says this is the budget that will finally do something to correct the intergenerational unfairness, in which case it gets a big tick from me. Trouble is, at last year's federal election, Anthony Albanese promised not to fiddle with negative gearing and the discount on capital gains, and to some people, such a promise is sacred. Sorry, I'm not buying that argument.

0: There are evils and greater evils. Promises should not be broken, but there are some promises that should never have been made in the first place. Now, that's quite an interesting take from Ross. I mean, he's becoming more and more of a moral philosopher the older he gets.
1: Go on, sorry.
0: But if you remember, I mean, I don't think there'll be too many young people who could care less about a broken promise if it means it will lead to
1: No.
0: them being able to afford a home. And when Anthony Albanese was criticised by plenty of people on the conservative side of politics for keeping his election promise to take the voice referendum to the people. Now, it was one of the first things he did after he won the 2022 election. And he was criticised by some people for honouring that election commitment because they said the voice referendum would be socially divisive. So in political terms, I guess you're just going to do whatever you can get away with, right? Like if you're going to get criticised for honouring an election promise, why should you care about breaking an election promise? And again, if you think back to last year's federal election, which Labor won, it had taken to that election its plan to change the tax treatment of superannuation accounts with balances above $3 million. And it won that election. But immediately afterwards, Tim Wilson, who's now the shadow treasurer, said that he was going to do what he could to stop that super policy being implemented, even though he acknowledged that Labor had an election mandate to implement it. Now, you could go on with this type of stuff, but and find examples on both sides of promises not being kept. But they've obviously made the judgment that they'll be able to get away with this one.
1: Yes, that's right. I mean, well, it's certainly true. I mean, famously with the Joe Hockey budget years ago, I mean, both sides break promises. They do. It's just a matter of historical fact.
0: Yeah. Not that you want to encourage it. Not that you want to encourage it.
1: As the bumper sticker, one of my favourite bumper stickers once said, Gareth, don't vote, it only encourages them.
0: That's right. Honk
1: Yeah,
0: instead.
1: this was seen, this budget was seen as the government's chance, you know, with huge parliamentary majority to get some reform done. They could spend some political capital and get some done. They've obviously done that. The Treasurer also indicated, though, that Labor wasn't done with tax yet, flagging
0: That's right.
1: further tax reform in future budgets to reduce the amount of income tax being paid by working Australians. Have a listen.
2: We set up this architecture to make that easier on the income tax side for workers. And so I intend to make the most of that at some future point. I suspect that successive governments after us will do that too.
1: So is there more coming, Gareth?
0: Yeah, there'd have to be. And his argument there is resting on the demographic trends that are coming our way. We're talking about the aging population here. When it comes to the dependency ratio, which is the number of older people who are retired who are relying on younger workers to work and pay taxes and pay for their retirement and healthcare and aged care and everything, that has been declining for decades. And the problem that Jim Chalmers has pointed out is that we will have fewer and fewer Australians of working age to prop the whole thing up. And yet the largest source of Commonwealth revenue is personal income tax. And the reliance of the Commonwealth on personal income tax will be increasing in coming decades on that shrinking pool of working age people. So the tax burden on those people is just going to be getting worse. And that's the same group of people who have struggled for the last 2 decades to get into home ownership because home ownership rates are falling. So he's saying, look at the demographics. I've done what I can here with housing, but if we really want to make it easier for workers who rely on salaries and wages principally, to build wealth and to buy their own home, we're going to have to reduce the personal income tax burden on that group. And so it's going to have to happen.
1: Yeah, just finally, I mean, the government's forecasts in the budget were not that rosy. I mean, the government, there were no big giveaways, and there's a tax offset that's not payable till 2028, and it's not very much anyway. No one's going to say no, I suppose, but still, the government obviously mindful of the Reserve Bank governor's instruction: don't spend money in the budget; it'll just increase inflation. So, you know, but the figures on inflation, on debt, and growth,

0: and productivity were not that encouraging, were they?
1: No, and if you hold up the forecasts, the Treasury's forecasts side by side with RBA's recent forecasts, Treasury's forecasts were far rosier. And that's because they have their assumption for long-term productivity growth or annual productivity growth in a few years will be 1.2%, which is, I think, almost double what the RBA is thinking. And if you wanted to bet your house on who was going to be correct, you'd go with the RBA, wouldn't you? Because we've had trouble, real trouble, with productivity growth in this country for ages. And to assume that that productivity growth will just pick back up to 1.2% in a few years, I mean, I just wonder if the government is setting itself up for some early budget struggles in that regard.
0: Yeah, interesting. All right, Gareth, terrific to talk, as always. Appreciate it. Thank you.
1: Thank you.
0: Gareth Hutchins, ABC Business and Economics Reporter. Yes, good to be with you too. 1-300-800-222 is my number. We've got some conversations about food coming up. Here's the models.

0: Yeah. Motels and Total Control. What a thing, eh? Let's talk food and cooks up some decent Italian tucker.
1: Food.
0: Italian food has, of course, a very special place in the hearts of most Australians. Because it's delicious, mainly, but then there's the heritage as well. I mean, part of the allure is, well, it's not just the taste, but also, I suppose, the associated iconography, the images of rolling vineyard-covered hills leading to a tiny rustic kitchen where an Italian nonna works happily away on delicious, hearty meals for the family, even if that's not what really happens so much these days. But for Melanie Leonello, it was, by her own admission, an inspiration for her to get into food in a serious way because, well, she is serious. She's not only a cook, but also a nutritionist, and she lectures at La Trobe University as well. And she's gone back to the basics, though, with her latest book, Easy Italian Dinners from My Little Kitchen, with a focus on rustic-style food made with everyday ingredients rather than fine dining. Melanie, good evening to you. Welcome to Nightlife.
2: Hello, good evening.
0: This is the great thing about Italian food, isn't it? It's not like French food. It's not fussy, high-end stuff. It's got high-end flavour and taste, but it's relatively simple to get into, isn't it?
2: It really is. It uses time more than technique, I would say, to bring those flavours.
0: Yeah, I mean, I mentioned the Italian nonna cooking. was this your background?
2: Yes, absolutely. My nonna still cooks all day long in the kitchen. Very, very normal part of my life.
0: And your lot's from where? From
2: so the region of Veneto, which is in the northeast of Italy.
0: Oh, okay. Because this is very, because it's important in Italian cooking too, isn't it?
2: Yes.
0: Because you know, it's everyone thinks that all Italians eat pizza and pasta, but they don't.
2: No, they don't. Pizza's not really a thing in my family or in that part of Italy.
0: Or in that part of Italy, actually.
2: Yeah.
0: At all, is it?
2: No. Not at all.
0: No.
2: More of Naples and below.
0: People are often surprised at this. They think, you know, oh, well, I thought it was an Italian dish. Well, it is.
2: It is, but it's a big country too.
0: And it's best to find, it's best thought about in its regions in a way, isn't it?
2: I think so. They're very, they identify very uniquely from one another.
0: Yeah, yeah, exactly. Same with pasta, actually, for that for that matter too. Everyone eats pasta. Well, yeah.
2: Kind of. In different ways.
0: In different ways, yeah, yeah. And so that's it. If you're in Florence, for example, we were a couple of years ago, I remember, you know, the big thing there is eating steaks.
2: Yeah, the Florentine steak. What a classic.
0: Yeah. You talk about cucina povera or peasant-style cooking. What's that?
2: So it's basically the foundation of a lot of regions cooking in Italy where it focuses on seasonal ingredients that are cheap, quick, easy to either access or grow themselves. And they're normally products like, you know, potatoes, onions, carrots, things that actually have a bit of a shelf life on them, even though they're fresh ingredients. So if you keep them in cold storage, they'll last forever. And it's sort of born out of a place of necessity, you know, in sort of post-war Italy needing to make up, you know, something, a meal with every single thing that you've got so that you don't waste anything because, you know, money, food is scarce. Mm. And so that's the basis of the book, is using ingredients that are really really easy to access for most people in most places so that they can have good, nutritious food without breaking the bank.
0: Mm. Yeah, this is the thing I've often thought with Italian cooking, that a lot of it is about technique's important because you know, there's a wonderful dish you can cook with finely shaved zucchini, for example, which you could easily make a mess of, but it's delicious if you cook it properly. But there's almost nothing else in it other than that. And that's the point about it, isn't it? You've got to do it correctly.
2: Yeah, it really has a focus on just a handful of ingredients, sort of given the space and the time for them to shine rather than overshadowing them with heaps of herbs and spices. You sort of choose your one hero ingredient and, you know, prepare it a particular way so that it can be its best.
0: Mm. Yeah, people try and carry on about restaurant quality meals at home.
2: Mm-hmm.
0: Do you think there's a difference between restaurant quality and home cooked food? I always used to think, yes, there is. It's the addition of about 200 grams more butter.
2: Yeah, probably. Yeah, probably, and a few more chefs in the kitchen, probably.
0: Yeah, exactly. Anyway, tell me about your book. There's an old saying that, because your book's, you know, subtitled Wholesome, Fast and Low Cost Recipes, and there's an old saying about how you can have things fast or cheap or good, but you have to pick two.
2: Yeah, I know that saying, and I like to think that my experience as a nutritionist and working, you know, at a university, seeing sort of the public health side of food or the nutrition outcomes, I'm trying to solve as many problems for as many people as possible with this book, so you don't have to choose two of those things. You can have them all at once with perhaps just a little bit of thinking ahead, or perhaps batch cooking, or maybe just, you know, collecting a whole bunch of ingredients at the one time rather than going back and forth to the supermarket all the time, which, you know, I'm guilty of as well.
0: Mm. Yeah, a lot of listeners also might think of Italian meals as being quite tasty, yes, but also quite fattening.
2: Mm-hmm.
0: Is that right? Is that true?
2: No, it's not. It's a bit of a misconception. You know, I think kind of with the same brush that we, you know, sort of cover all of Italian cuisine with being pizza and pasta, it's not, you know, high in saturated fats or anything, because our star of the show in Italian and a lot of Mediterranean cooking is extra virgin olive oil, which is a heart healthy fat, so high in unsaturated fats. So it is very good for us and makes up the basis of the Mediterranean diet, which is one of the most studied ways of eating throughout the world, and makes up, you know, one of the blue zone diets, which I know has had a moment on TV shows and things like that at the moment.
0: Yes, it's true. We're big fans of the Mediterranean diet here on Nightlife, because
2: yes,
0: we talked with Luigi Fontana, our nutritionist and longevity expert, and he's very keen on the Mediterranean diet.
2: Yes.
0: And at its heart, in essence, this is what a lot of Italian food is about, isn't it? Particularly its vegetables.
2: Yeah, it is. It's vegetables and legumes, really.
0: Legumes.
2: That's one of the key sources of protein. And also with legumes, you know, that you don't get from animal-based protein, like, you know, with meat and chicken and poultry, pork, those sorts of things. You don't get the fiber with the protein when you choose those options either. So it really does highlight those sort of cheap and easy ingredients that do have that shelf stability. You know, you can buy a can of cannellini beans and they can sit in your cupboard forever and they will never go bad.
0: That's true, isn't it?
2: Yeah, yeah.
0: You should have, I mean, people have cans of tomatoes in their cupboard. You should have cans of beans as well.
2: I think so.
0: Cans of chickpeas?
2: Yes, yeah. All beans, all chickpeas, lentils, go for it. They all make up a great base for your diet.
0: Mm. I'm with academic and cook and author Melanie Leonello. She's written a wonderful book which has got heaps of great recipes in it, called Easy Italian Dinners from my little kitchen. How little is it?
2: Well, it's a bit bigger now, but when I first started cooking and sharing, you know, my recipes on social media, it was tiny. I think I had about maybe 900 millimetres of bench space, and it was a tiled bench, so you couldn't knead anything on it. It would pick up the grout if you ever did. So it was very tiny.
0: Yeah, speaking of technique, I mean, risotto, I think, is a classic case, isn't it?
2: Yes.
0: Of something that a lot of people just make a mess of because they...
2: It's easy to do.
0: It is, yeah, but it's also easy to cook it well, I think, isn't it? Because it's almost all about technique, isn't it?
2: Yeah, and I have... And maybe this is, you know, a bit of privilege coming from, you know, an Italian family, sort of being told to stand at the stove from a young age, you know,
0: and
2: just keep stand there and stir. I don't find it difficult to make, but I know that it's a challenge for a lot of people because, you know, we're pulled in all different directions at dinner time. So it does take a bit of technique, but once you get the knack for it, it's easy. However, if you're just starting out, in the book, I've got a cheats risotto recipe.
0: Oh, yeah. How do you cheat?
2: So you can cheat by using orzo or rizzoni instead of rice. So that can get you sort of familiar with the flavor building process. And then if you want to move on to the next level up before you hit a risotto, there's a recipe in there that's like a quintessential Venetian recipe called Risi e Bisi, and it's rice and peas, and it's essentially a very loose risotto. It's more of a soup than a risotto, so that kind of gets you your next step up into learning how to do the technique, and the method sort of steps you through that very simply. And then when you're ready for a risotto, there's one of those in there as well.
0: Yeah, it's but that's right, you can't leave the pan.
2: No, you can't. It's I treat it like a full-time job when I'm making risotto.
0: It's going to take you 20 minutes or yep. half an hour.
2: Oh, my gosh. And if you're cooking for more than two, then probably a little bit longer.
0: Yeah, yeah. But you've got to stay there.
2: You do.
0: Stay there and stir.
2: Yeah.
0: You've chosen a recipe to share with our listeners, a tomato and goat's cheese crostata.
2: Yes.
0: Tell me about what's a crostata?
2: So a crostata is really just a fancy word for a very rustic sort of tart or pie. Mm-hmm. You can have them sweet or savoury. Very, very popular to find in pasticceria in Italy, so pastry shops. And this one I love because I'm somebody who, you know, is busy throughout the week. I do forget to go grocery shopping when I should, and then I leave it too late and I've forgotten ingredients. And I'm not someone who just keeps a block of butter in the fridge. I know a lot of people do, but I don't eat through it fast enough. So I thought, how can I make a crostata that tastes just like I know it should taste, but without me needing to think 10 steps ahead and have the butter in the fridge at all times? So I created an olive oil dough, and it's only three ingredients. So it's just extra virgin olive oil, flour, and a splash of water. And that is your dough mixture. And it takes maybe 60 seconds to mix together, roll it out, fill it, roughly put it all together in the sides. Very rustic, doesn't have to be beautiful. Pop it in the oven. 30 minutes later, it's done.
0: Hey. We'll put this recipe up on our website for listeners. You said you were from Veneto, or your family are from
2: yes.
0: Veneto. So Veneto, well, they've gifted the world many, many things.
2: They have.
0: But chief among them mm-hmm. Would be tiramisu.
2: Yes.
0: Because the original tiramisu, I think, comes from a little town called Treviso, isn't it?
2: Yes, it does.
0: In Veneto.
2: Yep.
0: And it's not that old a recipe, actually.
2: It's not. But in terms of the restaurant that claims to have created it.
0: With some justification.
2: Yeah.
0: That's right. But it is. But you've got. I see you've got a recipe for that in here too.
2: Yes, I do. So it's a recipe that a lot of different, you know, Trevisani or Venetian families have made for a really long time, even before, you know, the restaurant sort of put its claim to fame on it, because the ingredients in it, so the mascarpone cheese and the eggs and coffee, are key staples throughout that region of Italy because it's very pastoral. It's the dairy belt of Italy, so it has all of those sort of ingredients, you know, at hand, ready to go. So it's something that I've grown up with, and I am a self-confessed tiramisu snob because once you've had it the way it's meant to be, it's very hard to go back.
0: I agree. Keep it simple to the classic ingredients.
2: Don't muck around.
0: Don't muck around and put extra stuff in it. It'll just muck it up. Yeah.
2: Yeah, I agree.
0: Yeah. Terrific to meet you, Melanie, and good luck with the book. We'll put that recipe for your tomato and goat's cheese crostata up on our website, and yes, happy eating.
2: Thank you.
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0: Yes, indeed. Melanie Leonello was my guest, by the way, and her book is called Easy Italian Dinners from My Little Kitchen. It's got some yummy stuff in there. Deb in Perth says, it doesn't matter what sort of oil or fat you use, they're still very high in calories. Oh, yeah, Deb, come on. You know. Okay. Everyone talks about the NDIS, says my texter, which I totally understand, but no one's talking about aged care. I've been waiting 2 years for an aged care package. 2 years? I've spoken to other people who have waited nearly three. We could have a talk about this in the last hour of the program as to all the things that the budget did not touch on. Also, do you think there should be a national school lunch program and other issues that that are burning a hole for you, right, in issues of the day? Right, we've got the Mighty Challenge coming up, 1-300-800-222, 1-300-800-222. Lines are free. Grab one, 25 questions. You answer question 25 and you're the winner. Might as well be you.
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0: ABC News with David Rowlands. UK Prime Minister Keir Starmer says he has full confidence in his health secretary, following reports that he's planning to challenge him for the leadership. From London, here's Nick Parmeter.
1: Asked if Wes Streeting has told Sir Keir he would resign at a brief meeting Wednesday morning local time, the Prime Minister's spokesperson has told reporters the Prime Minister has full confidence in the health secretary. The pair met for less than 20 minutes a day after Sir Keir reportedly told his cabinet he intended to get on with the job of governing Britain. Multiple British media outlets have reported that Mr. Streeting intends to resign and challenge the Prime Minister as soon as Thursday. Amidst the flurry of speculation, both Sir Keir and Mr. Streeting were in attendance at the British Parliament to watch King Charles deliver the traditional opening of Parliament speech.
0: Shots have reportedly been fired at the Philippine Senate, and people were told to run for cover ahead of an attempt to arrest a top senator wanted by the International Criminal Court. It's not yet clear who fired the shots. The president of the Philippine Senate says law enforcement attempted to enter the Senate building and that there are no reports of casualties at this

0: We're disappointed that there were not any measures in this budget that actually go to the affordability of early education for families with young children. We know that for the 1.4 million families who have children in early education and care, the cost of childcare is often the second biggest expense after housing.
1: The inquest into the death of Claire Nowland, 3 years after she was tasered by a serving police officer in her aged care home in New South Wales, will be used to try and prevent similar incidents from occurring in the future. Adrian Reardon reports.
2: Claire Nowland was tasered by Christian White at a Cooma aged care home in 2023 while she was holding a steak knife and using a walker. The police officer was convicted of manslaughter in 2024, and a three-day coronial inquest into the 95-year-old's death is now underway. The senior counsel assisting coroner, Sophie Callan, told the court that the inquest is not intended to further critique the conduct of those involved. The court heard the focus will instead be on systematic issues and how to de-escalate situations involving dementia patients to prevent a reoccurrence.
1: Victoria Police have arrested four men and seized 11 firearms during a series of searches across the state south. Warrants were executed in Lara, Gisborne and Thomastown, where a large quantity of drugs was also found. Police say imitation firearms and ammunition were also located. Four men aged 19, 32, 38 and 54 were arrested and are expected to be interviewed.
3: Western Australia's weather, light showers or drizzle south of a line, any Eneabba to Esperance, mostly about the coasts. Chance of a shower extending to remaining parts south of a line, Kalbarri to Israelites Bay in the evening. Chance of a gusty thunderstorm about the northern lower west, adjacent southwest central wheat belt and southeast coastal districts. In Perth, 12 degrees overnight before a cloudy Thursday with a very high chance of showers, a forecast top of 20 degrees.
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Yes, well, hello and how are you? Philip Clark with you on ABC Radio. This is Nightlife and we're into the third hour of the program. Good to be with you. Thank you for joining us. 12:06. It's 10:06 in Western Australia. Hi, South Australia and the Territory. It's 24 to midnight. Right across the Pacific as well. We are being broadcast into Moresby and Samoa and Vila and Honiara. So, look, welcome aboard, everyone. If you're in Brisbane from 1am to 5am, you're going to lose your AM signal from 1 to 5 in Brisbane. Also, 1 to 2am in Canberra, you're going to lose the 666 AM signal too because of maintenance issues on transmitters. But the rest of the country should be just fine. 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We'll put up the conversation I had with AC Grayling, by the way, up as a podcast later. So you'll be able to find that. Just use the ABC Listen app, put Nightlife into the search bar, and there it'll be. There's a whole lot of other stuff there as well. You can also do it through our website, abc.net.au/nightlife. All right, we've got the Mighty Challenge coming up. If you'd like to play, 1-300-800-222 is the number. Line's free if you want to grab one. Someone's got to win. It may as well be you. Make it that way. All right. Issues of the day in the last hour of the program. Well, gee, there's a lot to talk about this week, isn't there, with the budget, with what was in it and what was not in it. So you might have some more further thoughts about that. An issue arose today about a national school lunch program, which could be a huge relief for families struggling with the rising cost of living. I wonder whether you'd chip in to support it, a national free school lunch program. Maybe you'd have some memories of school lunches you want to share with us as well. Let's talk about that in the last hour of the program. And look, if there's anything else you want to raise too, very happy to talk about it. But in the meantime, if you're all ready, if you're all sorted and ready, then so am I.

0: Challenge.
1: Yes, the Mighty Challenge. 25 questions, 5 categories. Our categories tonight are category number 1, spirits and liqueurs. Spirits and liqueurs. Category number 2, on the team. Category number 3, answers ending in F. That's F for Fred. Category number 4, halls and oats. Halls and oats. And category number 5, cooking. All right, spirits and liqueurs, on the team, answers ending in F, halls and oats, and cooking. Cameron from South Perth is going to kick us off. Cameron, g'day, how are you?
2: Yeah, I'm very well.
1: I don't mind seeing you in the opening bat. We need some new positions here, Cameron, so welcome aboard. What do you like? Spirits and liqueurs, on the team, answers ending in F, cooking, halls and oats.
2: I don't know what halls are, but I'll have to go there.
1: Halls and oats. Which famous concert venue is located at 881 7th Avenue in New York City?
2: Madison Square Garden.
1: Not Madison Square Garden.
2: Oh, what, out already?
1: See you, Cameron Popeye. Yes, I think is the answer to that. Anne from Caulfield. Hello, Anne.
3: Hi, how are you going?
1: Not bad. Hall.

0: that radio off for us, can you, Stewie?
1: Yeah, I did, mate. That's okay, all right. Yeah. I'm just a bit vague. Anyway, hello there. And good evening.
0: Good evening. Yes, question one. Halls and Oates, which famous concert venue?
1: Carnegie Hall.
0: Is located at 881 7th Avenue?
1: Carnegie Hall.
0: Carnegie Hall. Lawrence and C's property.
2: It's someone I never hope to meet. And I'd say it's a bailiff.
0: Correct, yes.
2: Oh, good.
0: The bailiff. Yeah, no, you don't want to meet. No, you don't want to run into the bailiff. No.
2: Exactly. No.
0: No, particularly when he's got, you know, a chain and padlock and proposes to lock up the property and you're not in it. No.
2: Yes. You won't be able to cook your dinner.
0: Well, that's probably the least of your problems. Question number three, answers ending in F, or otherwise you can move somewhere if you like.
2: Oh, no. Well, I'm going well. I'll keep going with F. Yep.
0: Which French chanteuse was nicknamed Little Sparrow?
2: Little Sparrow. It's got to be a lady. I think you got me there, Phil. Little Sparrow. No clues?
0: No good. You know there's not going to be a clue, Peter.
2: Oh, I'm very sorry.
0: All right, mate. See you later. Thank you anyway. 1-300-800-222. Heather from Nil. Hello, Heather.
3: How are you this evening?
0: I am extremely well. I hope I find you the same.
3: I was hoping to get onto the cooking because I've just finished my last batch of marmalade.
0: Oh, have you?
3: There we go.
0: Will this last you for the year? Are you on a year's supply now?
3: Oh, more than likely, yes.
0: Oh, okay. Yes. Have you made it out of several oranges, Heather?
3: Clementines, kumquats, and Seville oranges.
0: Oh, wow. That's.
3: And the last batch was a little bit over the top. I added whiskey and ginger.
0: Well, how good's that?
3: I don't know.
0: Hang on, Heather. Do you actually eat the stuff yourself or you just give it away?
3: I eat a little bit of it, but most of it goes in a basket at the front door and people come and swap a jar out.
0: Oh, how good's that? How good's that? Well, you mean you give it away?
3: Oh, well, most people put in a gold coin. Oh,
0: okay. Yeah. How many pots of marmalade have you made, Heather?
3: Well, this last lot is 8 batches and about a dozen jars per batch.
0: So about 100 jars?
3: Yep.
0: Wow. Okay. That's quite...
3: You're dedicated.
0: You are dedicated. You are dedicated.
3: I'm going to guess that it's Maria Pilaf.
0: Which French chanteuse was nicknamed Little Sparrow?
3: Maria Pilaf.
0: Not Maria Pilaf, Heather.
3: No, well, no. There you go.
0: There you go.
3: We're all dying like flies tonight, aren't we?
0: I hope flies die. I don't like flies. I'm usually very kind to all God's creatures, you know. But
3: except flies.
0: I don't understand the point of flies. What's the...
3: I don't know. I
0: don't mind flies out in their natural environment, which is the bush, far away from me.
3: The worst experience I had was I was crutching some sheep and my mother thought she'd come and rouse for me and she ended up having to go outside and throwing up.
0: Well, I'm not surprised. Crutching
3: no,
0: is...
3: No, well, I was a lot closer to the action than she was, but anyway.
0: it's a pretty gruesome procedure. All right, Heather, good on
3: all
0: you.
3: All the best.
0: See ya, bye. No, that is not correct. Danny in Brisbane. Hi, Danny.
4: Good evening, Philip. How are you?
0: Evening. Yeah, no, I'm pretty good. I'm pretty good, really. Question number three, we're in. Answers ending in F for Fred. Which French chanteuse was nicknamed Little Sparrow?
4: Edith Piaf.
0: Not correct. No. Not correct. You know how much of a stickler we are. Leck in Borough. Hello, Leck.
5: Hello. Oh, I was just doing my teeth.
0: Okay. Well, I'm sorry. Do you want me to leave you to clean you? No, you've disappeared on me. Sorry, Leck. You've dropped out completely. Give us a call back, and we'll get you back. Loz from Lynham. Hi, Loz.
6: Well, hello there. I think that other bloke was pretty close, but I suppose he's having...

0: Regrets.
1: Oh,
0: Bruce's lady
1: nice.
0: had no regrets. It's Edith Piaf.
1: Correct. Yes. Which French chanteuse was nicknamed Little Sparrow? It's Edith Piaf, not Diane Plaff or Edith Plaff, but Edith Piaf. Here's a good song.

0: come on. How good is that? Lars, Karen in Sydney says, I'm with you, Phil. There's no point to flies or mosquitoes for that matter. No. We could talk online about this sometime if you want to give me a call, Karen. Lars, what do you want to do? What do you want to do for question four?
1: Just before I'm going to get you, hopefully, to tell me the categories in a moment, but just going back, what was the word you used? Chantress.
0: Chanteuse.
1: How do you spell that?
0: Chanteuse. A chanteuse. It's a French word for a singer.
1: Oh, well, I've learned something new. Thank you for
0: that. There you go. Which French chanteuse was nicknamed Little Sparrow. All righty, question number four. We're in a category called Answers Ending in F. You can move, if you like, to On the Team, Spirits and Liqueurs, Halls and Oats, Cooking.
1: Halls and Oats, please.
0: Halls and Oats. Oh, that's nice from Ogden Nash. God, in his wisdom, made the fly and then forgot to tell us why. Very good. Question number four. Which breakfast dish, we're in Halls and Oats, okay? Which breakfast dish was developed around 1900 by Swiss physician Maximilian Birchebenner?
1: Oh, gee. Well, it wouldn't be as simple as oats, but porridge or... Well, that would be in porridge for way longer than that. Is it like a specific brand or just a general description of a food type? Do you know
0: what? Oh, I don't answer questions, Loss.
1: Like breakfast cereal or cornflakes or something like that. Cereal.
0: No, not cereal. Not cereal, Loss. Thank you anyway. Not cereal. Jenny from Narre Warren. G'day, Jen.
2: Hello, Phil.
0: Question number four, we're up to. Halls and Oats. Which breakfast dish was developed around 1900 by Swiss physician Maximilian Birchebenner?
2: I think that'd be Bircher Muesli.
0: So the answer would be?
2: Bircher Muesli. No?
0: I'll give it to you, yes, because I don't want the Bircher in there. But he invented Muesli. That's right.
2: Oh, I see.
0: Good old Max. Okay. Max, well, it's the sort of thing the Swiss would invent, don't you think? Muesli?
2: Something
0: you have to chomp through. It's vaguely vaguely unpalatable.
2: Yeah. Well, I've heard of muesli, of course, generally, but when you said the name Bircher, I thought I've seen that on cafe menus and things like that.
0: Bircher, well, the Bircher is the one that's soaked, isn't it? You soak it overnight. So in it's like a really, really repellent sludge the next morning.
2: sounds appetising.
0: Yes. Some people like it. I don't know why. I don't know why, Jenny.
2: No, I'm a porridge person myself, I must admit.
0: You're not?
2: I am a porridge person. Yeah, I love porridge.
0: Oh, yeah, porridge is good.
2: Yeah.
0: I don't mind porridge for breakfast, but I do find that it doesn't last you that long. You know what I mean?
2: Oh, really?
0: Because
2: it's supposed to have a really low GI and
0: it's supposed to stick
2: for the day. But it's maybe you're not eating a big enough serve.
0: Oh, Jenny, don't go down that path. Ray in the Bay says, really, Phil, muesli belongs to the feedback for Nettie. I agree.
2: Yeah.
0: I agree. Muesli. Marion in Leichhardt had muesli. Jason in Port Douglas had muesli. It's often on menus. It's Bircher muesli. That's true. Muesli defeats a spell check, says my texter. Probably does, actually. Question number five. We're in Halls and Oats, Jenny. But you can move to Cooking or Spirits and Liqueurs or On the Team or Answers Ending in F.
2: I think I'll give Answers Ending with F a go, please.
0: Okay, why not? My texter says, don't think that because you don't like it, no one else does. Well, I know lots of people like it. righto, question number five. Answers ending in F. In English, Jenny, what is the feminine singular

0: reflexive pronoun?
1: Oh. Well, I'm going to say herself.
0: Correct. Very good. Yes. Yes, the feminine singular reflexive pronoun is herself.
1: Yep.
0: Jenny herself her.
1: That's right.
0: Me, myself, I.
1: I was just going to say that.
0: Question number five. Oh, no, hang on. Yep. Question number six. Answered question number five. Okay, we've got answers ending in F, if you like.
1: Yep. No, I'll stick with that at the moment. See how I go.
0: Pityriasis capitis, or pityriasis capitis, is a medical name for which common condition?
1: Oh, good heavens. Oh. Would you be able to repeat the question?
0: I wish you wouldn't.
1: Oh, okay.
0: Pityriasis capitis. I'm sure I'm pronouncing this wrongly. But
1: yeah,
0: it mightn't help you anyway.
1: It doesn't ring a bell. So
0: it's a medical name for a common condition.
1: Common. Look, I'll guess dandruff.
0: Correct. Very good.
1: Oh, well.
0: Answers ending in F.
1: Had a bit of luck there.
0: Yeah. Now, Jen, that's good. That's good going. 1, 2, 3 on the trot.
1: Yep.
0: Good work. There's one left in answers ending in F, if you like.
1: I'll give it a go.
0: Which legendary creature had the front half of an eagle and the back half of a horse?
1: Oh. And it ends with an F. Front part of an eagle.
0: Which legendary creature had the front half of an eagle and the hind half of a horse?
1: A sheriff?
0: No, not a sheriff.
1: Yeah, I didn't think so.
0: Thanks, Jenny.
1: Oh, well.
0: See ya.
1: Thanks.
0: Nice work. Good on you. See you next time. Scientists have uncovered evidence of a rare giant squid in Western Australia, says my texter. Thank you for that. Is that how it's pronounced? I'm glad we've got rid of it. Alexi from Wangaratta. Hi, Alexi.
2: Hi, how are you going?
0: Not bad. Question number 7, we're in. Answers.

0: number 8. Despite the urban legend that it was made with deer's blood, which brand of liquor declared in 2018 that it was vegan friendly?
1: No idea, sorry.
0: Okay. Thank you, Keith from Busselton in WA. G'day, Keith.
2: G'day. How are we?
0: I'm all right, yeah. Hope your day's been just fine. Oh, I see.
2: What was the question again? Please?
0: Spirits and liqueurs were in, Keith. Despite the urban legend that it was made with deer's blood, which brand of liquor declared in 2018 that it was vegan friendly?
2: Well, look, I would not have a clue, so I'll just say good night and God bless you.
0: Thank Bye-bye. You, Keith. God bless. Indeed. Jane from Homebush had the hippogriff. Ross from Blackburn had the hippogriff. Ray in the Bay's got the right answer. Yes, good. Joyce from Perth. Yes, correct. Dinah from Darling Point was all over dandruff. Someone said, is that word the first word called psoriasis capitis? I don't think that's how it's pronounced. I think that's another condition. I think that's PSO, isn't it? This is P-I-T-Y. We've got lines free if you want to grab one. Dave from Perth. G'day, Dave.
3: How's things, Phil? How are you?
0: I'm all right, yeah. As long as I don't get any more tricky pronunciations, I'll be good.
3: I got no idea about this answer. Hello?
0: Yeah, I'm here. Despite the urban legend that it was made with deer's blood, which brand of liquor declared in 2018 that it was vegan friendly?
3: No idea, mate. Just say wild turkey.
0: Why not? No. Wild turkey was not made with deer's blood. Thank you, Dave. See ya. Bye-bye. Okay, lines are free if you want to grab one. RG from Beverly Park says, Phil, are you getting my text? Yes, RG.

0: Question number nine. We're in spirits and liqueurs. You could stay here or move if you like.
1: I'll stay here.
0: In Italy, what would you traditionally find floating in a shot of Sambuca?
1: Black licorice.
0: Not black licorice, no. Sorry, not black licorice. Nick from Williamstown. Hi, Nick.
2: Hi, Phil. How are you?
0: Pretty good. Question number nine, spirits and liqueurs. In Italy, what would you traditionally find floating in a shot of Sambuca?
2: I'm not sure. It's not a trick question. It's not a flame.
0: No, it's not a flame, Nick. No. Thank you. No, it's not a flame. Jim in Campbelltown. No, it's not that either. Anybody else here? Harry in the Bay's got the right answer. What about Christian on the Gold Coast? G'day, Christian.
3: How are you, mate?
0: Not bad.
3: He got me. I called for Yagi. I'm going to have a clue, and I'll just go for the old Mexican. Is it a worm?
0: It's not a worm. No. No, that's the tequila bottle, I think, isn't it? Okay.
3: Yeah, I know.
0: Thanks, Christian. Yeah. Good on you. Lots of people are texting in worm. No, it's not a worm. In Italy, what would you traditionally find floating in a shot of Sambuca? Malcolm from Bunbury in New South Wales. G'day, Malcolm.
4: Hi, Phil. How are you doing?
0: Good, yeah. What do you reckon? Chris in the Southern Water says, would you find a pizza floating in? No. And Chipper on King Island says, would you find a fly? Well, you could. In Italy, what would you traditionally find floating in a shot of Sambuca?
4: Well, I've had the flaming Lamborghini before, which is the flame ones, which, yeah, jazzes it up a bit, but I think you're telling us that's a coffee bean.
0: Correct. Yes, that's what we're after, yeah. You would find a coffee bean. I think traditionally there are three.
4: Yeah, your vanilla ones, yeah, that's my favourite.
0: Yeah. Lorraine says, how can anyone hate porridge? We love it with sultanas, banana, maple syrup, milk and a dollop of cream. Okay. No, I don't hate porridge. I just...
4: It's got a real bowel-scraping goodness about it.
0: Thank you, Malcolm. That's right. That was kind of detail that we didn't need, but, you know, but it's there anyway, and now we can't unhear it.
4: Well, there's no profanities or...
0: No, it's very important. A good bowel scraping, as you put it. Question number 10. We're in spirits and liqueurs, but you can move to Halls and Oates cooking on the team. Up to you.
4: I'm feeling a bit comfortable in the spirits area.
0: Spirits and liqueurs. All right. Kahlua originated in which country?
4: Jamaica. It's in Bahamas somewhere. It's somewhere in that area. I suppose Jamaica.
0: Not Jamaica. Right. Sorry, Malcolm. Thank you, mate. No, it's not Jamaica. Marie from Naruma. Hi, Marie.
5: Hey, how are you going?
0: Pretty good. We're up to question number 10. Spirits and liqueurs. Kahlua originated in which country? What's not Jamaica?
5: Well, I do like Kahlua in my coffee, and I think it has like a little red Mexican type hat on it, so I'll say Mexico.
0: Correct.
5: Hey.
0: I think you're right, actually. I think the bottle does have a little Mexican hat on
5: it. It's got a little Mexican hat on the lid. And it's really nice in coffee.
0: Probably.
5: And also,
0: yes.
5: Also, birch and muesli, as far as I know, is specifically, it's a raw muesli as opposed to a toasted muesli.
0: Yeah.
5: And you have it wet. You soak it overnight with your sultanas and stuff, and you have it cold in the morning, a bit like your chia seeds and your grape apple into it. So it's not crunchy. It's like a soft way of having your muesli.
0: Oh, okay. Yeah.
5: Yes,
0: so you don't have to champ your way through it like a horse in a bag of oats.
5: You don't chomp. No. It's softer.
0: Oh, okay.
5: Anyway, there you go.
0: There you go. Question number... I've never seen so many texts about steel cut oats. People are really into them. Okay. Little Brother Trucker says, cream, honey, you're uncouth people.

0: Porridge should only have butter and cinnamon sugar added.
1: Oh my goodness!
0: Oh come on, little brother, you got to. So lots of people with milk in there, don't they? Are you allowed to have milk? Karen from Mullumbimby says breakfast cereal is rubbish. What about bacon, poached egg, and avocado with a drop of sriracha for me? Oh yeah, well, I think I'll have breakfast with Karen. I think that's right.
1: Oh,
0: we can't have the bacon though. You're not allowed to eat bacon anymore. It's very sad. A rule best obeyed in its absence. In its absence, Marie. Question number 11. We're in spirits and liqueurs, if you like.
1: What else do we have?
0: On the team, cooking, halls and oats.
1: Let's go with cooking.
0: Cooking, why not? Okay. Question number 11.
1: Yep.
0: The Maillard reaction results in which visible process when heating food?
1: Okay, I've got no idea, but I guess thickening. Like
0: not thickening. Not thickening, no. Thanks, Marie.
1: Okay.
0: See ya.
1: Thanks.
0: Bye, Marie from Naruma. No, that's not correct. Ian from Dover in Tassie. G'day, Ian.
2: Good morning, Phil. You're having a good show tonight.
0: Thank you. Thank you. Hey, by the way, you know where the dog inspector was coming to your house?
2: Been today, yes.
0: Oh, yeah. Did that go all right?
2: Yeah, I made a couple of blues, but that's all right.
0: Oh,
2: that's
0: okay.
2: Why he was here.
0: Yeah, okay. So you've been wrapped over the knuckles and allowed to continue.
2: Yeah, it didn't get put in the back of the car and taken away, no.
0: Oh, good. That's good.
2: That's what I thought. I was trying.
0: I've been worried about you ever since you told me that story. I thought.
2: I felt your anxiety just floating through the air. Yes.
0: Oh, I'm glad. I'm glad. Yeah.
2: The problem was that sometimes I try to drive.
0: Oh.
2: Not drive a motor car. I try and pick where we're going to go, and I don't know.
0: No, you wouldn't. No.
2: No.
0: I don't want to be in a car when you're driving, Ian. I really don't. I'd rather.
2: No, the dog barked once for left and twice for
0: yeah,
2: right.
0: Yeah, no, I'd rather the dog drive. I wouldn't mind if the dog was driving, but not you. question number 11, cooking. The Maillard reaction results in which visible process when heating food?
2: The Maillard reaction.
0: Not much. Actually, it's probably not a lot of joy asking you questions about visible processes.
2: Oh, no, but this is only...
0: You'd remember it, though. Yeah, you'd remember.
2: Yeah, I remember it. I used to like cooking. I still do cook a little bit.
0: Oh, in that case, you would have done this.
2: Yes, I would have done it. Maillard reaction is when moisture leaves the thing you're cooking.
0: Nah. That's a lame answer, Ian. You know it.
2: It's a poultry answer. That way I've got a
0: poultry.
2: Duck.
0: Poultry, exactly. See ya. Bye. 1-300-800-222. Joey is from Coffs Harbour in
3: Hello,
0: New South Wales.
3: Philip.
0: Hello, Joey. Question number 11. Cooking.
3: We're in cooking, okay, not just food.
0: No, we're in cooking. The Maillard reaction. Results in which visible process when heating food?
3: Eating or cooking?
0: Eating. No, sorry, did I say? No, heating. Heating with a H.
3: wasn't he a hardware guy, that bloke? H for a Hudson or something?
0: Oh, that's
3: anyway.
0: Right. Actually, that was. That was. Now you're reminding me now. That was, yes.
3: Yeah. A-H. My guess, is it like bubbling, boiling?
0: No, not boiling. Nope.
3: Cheers, eh?
0: See ya. Bye. No, it's not boiling. Hand that man a... What was that spanner advertisement? Seed cramp spanners, wasn't it? You can't hand a man a grand a spanner? 1-300-800-222 is the number. Baroni from Adelaide. No. My texter says, why can't we eat bacon? Of course we can eat bacon, but it is said to be by... nutrition people we talk to on the program. Oh, I don't know. It's supposed to be not that great for you. Joel from Brisbane says bacon's fine, but I heard that ham is carcinogenic from the smoking process. Well, it's not carcinogenic, but bacon, ham, all those processed meats you're supposed to eat in

0: small quantities, if at all. I'm just saying what the experts say. As I said to you, it's probably a rule best observed in the breach. Sam from Harvey. G'day, Sam.
1: Hello, Philip.
0: Cooking, Sam. The Maillard reaction results in which visible process when heating food?
1: Could you repeat the question?
0: The Maillard reaction results in which visible process when heating food?
1: Choking.
0: What is it?
1: Choking.
0: Not choking, no. Sorry, Sam, no, not choking. Greg from Gladstone. G'day, Greg.
2: G'day, how you going?
0: Pretty good. Question 11. The Maillard reaction results in which visible process when heating food?
2: Is it stirring?
0: No, not stirring. Nope, it's not stirring either. Faru from Essendon. G'day, Faru. Hi, Faru.
3: Hi, it's Drew. Sorry, Andy.
0: Hello, sorry. Have I missed your name? Faru, is it?
3: Drew.
0: Oh, Drew. Sorry. G'day, Drew. Question number 11. The Maillard reaction results in which visible process when heating food?
3: Yes, I know this because I studied my VC chemistry. Shout out, Ms. Dixon. The Maillard reaction is the browning of food. When
0: correct.
3: You cook it on a pan.
0: Yes. The Maillard reaction is the browning or caramelization of food, which results in very heightened flavors. It's why you usually brown meat before you cook it.
3: There you go.
0: Or brown a steak. You'd brown a steak. Question number 12. We're in cooking. You can stay there, otherwise you can move. You can go to On the Team, Spirits and Liqueurs, Halls and Oats, or stay in cooking.
3: We'll stay in cooking.
0: Cooking. What's the common name for the cooking ingredients? NaHCO3.
3: NaHCO3. Na is sodium, H will be hydrogen, CO3 will be carbonate. So I think that'll be sodium bicarbonate.
0: I'll give it to you. Yes, it's bicarbonate of soda. That's right. Very good. All right. You've remembered a lot from your chemistry lessons, Drew. Excellent. Question number 13. We're in cooking, if you want.
3: Let's stay in cooking.
0: The name of which egg-based dish comes from a French word meaning blown?
3: The name from a French-based dish that means blown. That's a good question. I'm going to guess hollandaise.
0: Not hollandaise, no. Thank you, Drew. Good on you. See you later. Not hollandaise, no. Lisa in the mountains had browning. Yeah, food tech one is browning of the cooking item. Oh, by the way, the H for a Hudson. Listen up.
4: Say Hudson. Hudson with a H.
0: That's right. Hudson with a H. We're not wishing to reignite the debate over H and H either. Marion in Leichhardt says, Elvie's Butcher, which moved this year to Concord, has bacon they make without nitrates. It's fabulous. Yeah, oh, I think that's probably healthier for you in that case. George from Melville. G'day, George.
5: Hi, Phil.
0: We're in cooking. The name of which egg-based dish comes from a French word meaning blown.
5: Boy, it's a hard egg-based dish, French.
0: Name of which egg-based dish comes from a French word meaning blown.
5: No idea, Phil.
0: No good? Okay. No. Thank you, George. Vicky from Sorrento says, Phil, my cousin is a colorectal surgeon. He's done many university studies on various foods that cause cancer of the bowel. Smoked foods do not cause bowel cancer, according to him. No, well, I'm not saying they do. I'm not... You know, it wouldn't take advice from me, Vicky. It's just that when we talk to food experts about what's a healthy thing to eat, they almost to a person, they've always said processed meat's no good. I certainly eat processed meats. Love them. Michael from Perth. G'day, Michael.
6: How you doing, mate?
0: Pretty good. The name of which egg-based dish comes from a French word meaning blown?
6: I'm going to go with the safe bet, but I was really tempted on a bit of an unknown, but I'm thinking quiche.
0: A quiche. No, it's not a quiche. Thank you, Michael. No. not a quiche. Len from

0: Olga, that is correct. Stephen Tokemore, no. Joan from Geelong says, Phil, if you eat your daily oats, your biome will always be healthy. Important for your gut function. Suzanne, that is correct, yes. Jeff the Truckee, no. Chris the Nightwatch, no. Chris says, I browned my lamb shanks before cooking my lamb and quince tagine tonight. Oh, that'd be good. Nico in Cairns. Hello, Nico.
1: Hey, g'day, Phil. How are you?
0: Pretty good. Question 13 we're up to. The name of which egg-based dish comes from a French word meaning blown?
1: I think it's souffle.
0: Souffle is correct, yeah.
1: Hey, yeah, got it.
0: Remember, you've got to do this on your own there, Nico. So we might just leave that for a second. You really have to do the challenge on your own. Otherwise, it's not going to work. Mike from Osmond says, no, no, no, Phil, it's not bacon or other pork foods per se. It's when nitrates are added to keep them pink. Most Italian meats, such as prosciutto, are nitrate-free. Irene says, bacon mayo might not be bad for us, but it's really bad for pigs. Yes. Yes, I guess that's right. Joe from Mount Dandenong. Sorry, Joe. Hi.
2: Okay, so how are you this morning?
0: Yeah, pretty good. Pretty good. Yes, don't raise it in a discussion group with pigs. That's true. Question 14. We're in cooking, but you can move if you like to halls.
2: Let's stay in cooking. I've got sticky fingers tonight from honey.
0: Oh, okay. Very good. In cooking, what does EVOO stand for?
2: EV
0: for victory.
2: Yeah,
0: EVOO.
2: EVOO, yeah. No, I'll pass on that one.
0: Good.
2: Sorry.
0: Okie doke. No worries. Jeff the truck, I said meringue at first, but probably souffle. Yes, it is souffle. Lisa in the mountains had souffle. Angie from Kilsyth. Correct. Joyce from Perth has got the right answer here. Louise from Launceston. Hi, Louise. Line's free, by the way. 1-300-800-222 if you want to grab one. Hi, Louise.
3: Hi.
0: Hello.
3: Hi.
0: All the birds in the trees. What do you reckon? Cooking. In cooking, what does EVOO stand for?
3: Oh, goodness. I think I caught in on the... Oh, I was going to say meringue and I was wrong.
0: No, but, not meringue. No, it's a souffle. In cooking, what is E, V for victory, O-O, E-V-O-O? What does it stand for?
3: It's extra virgin olive oil.
0: Correct. Yes. E-V-O-O stands for extra virgin olive oil.
3: I got one.
0: Good on you. That's a good fat. Ray in the Bay says very chaste olive oil. Yes. Not just a virgin, an extra virgin. Trish says, is this the correct number? You're not acknowledging me. Well, Trish, I'm sorry, we do get a lot of texts. Phil, what about those handmade salamis? Are they still considered not healthy? Oh, you mean the ones that you make at home? Yeah, look, I don't know. I don't know. 1-300-800-222 is the number. Louise, question 15. Well, two left in cooking, if you like. Otherwise, we can go Halls and Oats, Spirits and Liqueurs, or On the Team?
3: Oh, geez. I think I might change to Halls and Oats.
0: Halls and Oats. In which Queensland town would you find the Australian Stockman's Hall of Fame?
3: Okay. No, I don't know.
0: No good. All right, Louise, thank you. Ben from Esperance. Hi, Ben.
4: How you are, mate?
0: Pretty good. Question 15, Halls and Oats. In which Queensland town would you find the Australian Stockman's Hall of Fame?
4: Did you say Queensland town?
0: In which Queensland town?
4: Yeah, that's in Longreach, isn't
0: Correct,
4: it?
0: Correct, it is. Yes, it's in Longreach. That's right, Longreach. The Stockman's Hall of Fame, isn't there? There's a Qantas Museum, I think, too, in Longreach, isn't there, where they started too. Question 16. Halls and Oats, if you like.
4: What were the other two options?
0: Spirits and Liqueurs, On the Team, or Cooking?
4: Let's try Cooking again.
0: Cooking, back to Cooking. Question 16. Last one in Cooking. What French name is given to the...

0: cooking method where food is vacuum sealed and then cooked in a water bath?
1: That is sous vide, isn't it?
0: Sous vide, I think. Sous vide.
1: Yeah.
0: Correct, yes. You put the food in a plastic bag and then dunk it in not very hot water. Apparently it produces excellent results.
1: There you go.
0: Kristen in the Southern Water says the best ever Italian pizza, prosciutto rocket basil with a dash of tomato pizza sauce on top. Really? Is that the best you can offer? Come on, Chris. I don't think you've lived. Life's way too short to not eat bacon. Well, I think that's right too. I think that's right. Ben, question 17. We've got Halls and Oats, spirits and liqueurs, or on the team. Up to you.
1: Is on the team sports?
0: On the team is just the category, on the team.
1: Right, yeah, we'll give that a crack.
0: On the team, question 17. 9 questions left. Hole set, flat, and goalkeeper are positions in which Olympic team sport?
1: Hole, set, flat, and goalkeeper. I don't know. It might be handball. They have a goalkeeper, don't they?
0: Is that your answer?
1: Yeah.
0: No, not handball. Sorry, Ben. No, not handball. Pearl from Darwin. G'day, Pearl.
2: Hello, Phil. How are you going?
0: Good. Question 17. On the team, hole, set, flat, goalkeeper are positions in which Olympic team sport?
2: Oh, I'm not a very sporty person. Did I hear you talking to Ian from Dover?
0: Yes.
2: About his guide dog?
0: I did. I was talking. He had a guide dog inspection. Hang on, do you have a dog?
2: No. Oh, well, I do. I have too many dachshunds.
0: Yeah, I know.
2: No, I don't have a guide dog. But I was thinking, if you ever go, is his dog a Labrador?
0: I don't know. I think it is.
2: Possibly, yeah. They're usually labs, aren't they?
0: Yeah.
2: Oh, I was just going to tell people, if you ever go to a rescue centre to rescue a dog, don't get a Labrador.
0: Why is that?
2: Have you seen how many of their owners go blind?
0: Stop it. Question 17. I'm moving you along.
2: Okay.
0: On the team, hole, set, flat, and goalkeeper are positions in which Olympic team sport?
2: I have a guess, and I'll also say a bacon and egg McMuffin is really good in the morning, homemade. I have no idea, Phil. Volleyball.
0: Not volleyball.
2: Okay.
0: I agree with you about the bacon and egg McMuffin,
2: yep,
0: too.
2: Mm-hmm.
0: On a brioche bun, even better.
2: Yes.
0: See you, Pearl.
2: Okay, no.
0: Bye-bye. On a brioche bun. Oh, yes. Nicole from Manly. G'day, Nicole.
3: Hello. How are you going?
0: Good. Question 17. We're up to on the team, hole, set, flat, goalkeeper are positions in which Olympic team sport. It's not handball, it's not volleyball.
3: Okay. I'm thinking hole, set.
0: No, hole, set, flat, goalkeeper.
3: Hole, set, flat, goalkeeper.
0: Mm. All right, Nicole, we'll have to move on. Peter from Stirling in Perth. G'day, Peter.
4: How are you going?
0: Not bad. Question 17. Hole, set, flat, goalkeeper are positions in which Olympic team sport?
4: I only know one sport, or I can think of one sport that I don't know anything about, and that's water polo.
0: Is that your answer?
4: Yes.
0: Correct. Yes, it is. It's water polo. There are positions in water polo called hole, set, and flat. I don't know where they play. Goalkeeper's obvious, I guess.
4: Yeah, it's the only sport I didn't know a thing about, and that's so that was the obvious choice. Well, a choice.
0: Mm. Joey from Coffs Harbour says, if I had a choice between a French dish cooked in a plastic bag and some bacon, I reckon bacon would be the winner every single time.
4: I'll tell you something.
0: I can see your point, Joey. Yes, sorry, Peter. Go on.
4: Oh, I'll tell you something about oats. I last year was found to have high blood glucose levels.
0: Oh,
4: and
0: yeah.
4: I went to see a dietitian.
0: Mm-hmm.
4: And she said, what do you have for breakfast? And I've had oats for breakfast for decades.
0: Yeah.
4: And she said, bad.
0: Oh, really?
4: Well, she said bad because I had oats with some honey and some blueberries. So she said, if you are going to have oats, stir some peanut butter through it or have some nuts with it so that it has some protein to counter the carbo. So there you go.
0: Hang on. So she wants you to have what with it? Nuts with
4: she
0: it.
4: She said, if I eat any carbo, like with this blood glucose thing, you want to hit protein. Have every meal based around protein. So she said, if you're going to eat oats, stir some peanut butter through it or and sprinkle some nuts on it.
0: Oh.
4: And that will kind of balance out the carbo because oats are basically carbohydrate and they'll turn to sugar when you eat them.
0: You could put a lot of chopped bacon in there as well, I guess, Peter, couldn't you?
4: Yeah.
0: You I mean, could. I'm just saying.
4: Oh, absolutely. Or a fried egg. No.
0: Oh, good. A fried egg's not going to be no good.
4: Well, she actually told me I should have a great breakfast is bacon and eggs.
0: It is. It is a very good breakfast. Yeah. There's a reason that bacon and eggs is bacon and eggs because it's a really good breakfast. And it lasts you all morning too. Yeah.
4: Yeah, well, she was along the lines of what was in it wasn't in it, namely that there's no carbohydrates.
0: No carb and mostly protein, yeah.
4: Mostly protein, yeah.
0: Proteins and fats. Hey, question number 18. We're in on the team.
4: Yep.
0: Staying there?
4: Yeah, I'll stay with that.
0: Where are you? Oh, you're in Stirling in Perth.
4: I'm walking the dog, actually.
0: Oh, okay. You might be right with this one. Liam Duggan and Liam Baker are the current captains of which AFL team?
4: Carlton?
0: Oh, no. I think I even tried to help you out there, Pete. I don't normally help people, Peter, but no, that's not correct. It's not Carlton. Graham in Perth. G'day, Graham.
5: G'day, Philip.
0: Liam Duggan and Liam Baker are the current captains of which AFL team?
5: West Coast Eagles.
0: Correct. Yes, the West Coast. Oh, dear.
5: I'll stay on the team. Thanks, Phil.
0: Staying in on the team. Question number 19. What's the maximum number of players allowed on the field in a field hockey team?
5: 11.
0: Correct. Very good. That's nicely done. Yes, 11 is the maximum number you can have on the field per team.
5: I'll stay on the same category, please.
0: Someone said, how can you have a brioche bun with a bacon and egg? Of course you. Bacon and egg. Oh, it's very good in a brioche bun. Staying in on the team, question number 20. Setter, outside hitter, and libero are positions in which team sport?
5: Don't know. I'll pass it on.
0: Okay. Thanks, Graham. Phil, baked beans on toast. That gets the guts going. And the bowels, says Robin. Actually, baked beans are a sensational food. I've got tins in my... I always keep tins in my cupboard. Baked beans... Come on, heated up baked beans on toast is just the best thing, just delicious. For that matter, you can eat cold baked beans. We'll be eating some of these things next up. We've got 1, 2, 3, 4, 5, 6 questions left, all right, in the Mighty Challenge, and then into issues of the day. We'll do all that straight after the news. Hang on there.
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7: ABC News with David Rowlands. UK Prime Minister Keir Starmer's job continues to hang in the balance, with speculation his health secretary is preparing to mount a challenge to replace him. Nick Parmiter has more from London.
8: British Health Secretary Wes Streeting and Sir Keir sat just a few seats apart as King Charles delivered his traditional opening of Parliament speech in Westminster. But just several hours before, they had an abrupt conversation at 10 Downing Street amidst swirling reports that Mr. Streeting is eyeing a challenge as early as Thursday. A spokesperson

0: Person for the Prime Minister says he has full confidence in his health secretary. It all comes a day after close to 90 of Sir Keir's government MPs called for his resignation, including a handful of ministers. However, more than 110 Labour Party backbenchers have shown their support in an open letter.
1: A meeting between US President Donald Trump and his Chinese counterpart Xi Jinping is being seen as a crucial moment in their rocky trade partnership. Trump landed in Beijing.

0: On Wednesday evening, where he was met with a red carpet and crowds of cheering school children. The two-day talks are expected to be dominated by the US-China trade relationship, which has been turbulent since last year's tariff war. Graham Smith from the Department of Pacific Affairs at the Australian National University says both countries are under pressure to come away with an agreement.
1: It's very different circumstances. The war with Iran's going on, and there's a truce, if you like, between China and the US over the tariff war that they had that reached extraordinary heights. They were tariffs of over 100% on most products. So it's a fairly crucial meeting for both sides.
0: A burst of gunfire has rung out in the Philippine Senate, where authorities have tried to arrest a senator wanted by the International Criminal Court for a charge of crime against humanity. With more on this developing story, here's the BBC's Gigi Ann.
2: Witnesses describe scenes of panic inside the Philippine Senate in Manila, where multiple gunshots were heard and people were told to take cover. Armed Marines were earlier seen entering the building, though officials say it remains unclear who fired the shots or whether anyone was hurt. The incident centres on Senator Ronald De La Rosa, also known as Beto, the former police chief who led Rodrigo Duterte's war on drugs from 2016. He's wanted by the International Criminal Court on charges of crimes against humanity over killings linked to the crackdown, which left thousands dead.
0: Back home, and the leader of the Federal Greens has suggested her party will help Labor pass its property tax reforms, despite thinking they're underwhelming. Greens leader Larissa Waters says the government's newly unveiled plans to limit negative gearing and reduce the capital gains tax discount don't go far enough to discourage property investors from buying up housing. Senator Waters says she supports changing the current tax settings.
3: They have created the housing crisis that have locked whole generations out of home ownership. So we do want them to go further, but we haven't seen their legislation yet. So we'll take a look at that. And if it's a step forward, well, that will factor into it.
0: First Nations advocates say proposed changes to child protection laws in the Northern Territory fail to address underlying issues. New legislation under the Care and Protection of Children Act were introduced to the Territory's Parliament on Wednesday, which the government says will place safety above all other considerations. First Nations organisations disagree with that view, saying the proposed changes are dangerous and water down existing laws. Ben Grimes from the North Australia Aboriginal Justice Agency says the problems lie within the government.
4: This is a distraction to try to provide a quick fix solution by changing a few lines of legislation and ignoring the deep problems and underperformance within the department.
0: Collingwood AFL coach Craig McRae has given his assistant Hayden Skipworth a glowing endorsement for the vacant role at Carlton. Alexia Pescher has more.
5: 24 hours after Michael Voss announced his resignation from the Blues, the list of candidates to replace him has started to form. Collingwood assistant Hayden Skipworth is a name that has come into the conversations, having been at the Pies since 2020 and part of the 2023 Premiership. Pies coach Craig McRae believes his assistant is ready to take on the leading role.
6: Just his strategy is really good, his people management is really good, the way he owns a room, he's really well organised, he's so curious, he's always bettering himself. He's got a lot of experience now.
5: If Skipworth does apply for the role, it wouldn't be for the first time, having gone through the process to replace Adam Simpson at the Eagles in 2024, but was unsuccessful.
0: ABC News.
7: Western Australia's weather, light showers or drizzle south of a line, any Eneabba to Esperance, mostly about the coasts. Chance of a shower extending to remaining parts south of a line, Kalbarri to Israelites Bay in the evening. Chance of a gusty thunderstorm about the northern lower west, adjacent southwest central wheatbelt and southeast coastal districts. In Perth, 12 degrees overnight before a cloudy Thursday with a very high chance of showers, a forecast top of 20 degrees.
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0: I've had we into the last hour of the program. Very good to have your company, and thanks for joining us as well. 1-300-800-222 is my number. You can text me on 0467-922-702. We're about to finish up the Mighty Challenge. Then into our issues of the day. It's 6 past 1, 6 past 11 in WA, 24 to 1 in South Australia and the Territory. And we are right through the Pacific as well. So hi to everyone in Tonga, Samoa, Honiara and Port Moresby as well. And if you're listening around the world, hello to you too. All righty, we've got a few questions left in the Mighty Challenge. And then our issues of the day. Look, there's a lot of things coming out of the budget, which you might want to have your say about, and very happy to. Does it bother you that the government has flatly broken a promise? Or do you think, to use the words of Ross Kittens, there are some promises that shouldn't have been made in the first place? A lot of people think, yes, well, the government will get away with this because a lot of people think this is a good thing to do. I wonder what you make of it. 1-300-800-222 is the number. There's a push on for Australia to embrace the idea of a national rollout of school lunches. Australia is one of the few high-income countries in the world where students are not provided with a free meal each day at school. Do you think it would be a good thing? There's a not-for-profit program in Tassie that does about 20,000-odd healthy cooked lunchtime meals to students every week. Would it be a good idea to have it everywhere? It might bring back memories of your own school lunches. You might care to share some of that with me too. I could talk to you about the delights of a Chelsea bun. Speaking of delights, there are plenty of people texting in about baked beans. What about this one? Mike from Ferntree Gully says, at risk of making you hungry, Phil, try grainy, thick-cut wholemeal toast, butter it, place a decent amount of chopped parsley on top, then ham, baked beans, then grated cheese, tasty cheese on top. Oh, that'd be very good. That'd be very good. Richard says, I'm having cold baked beans right now. And tuna. Frank says, Mel Brooks knew all about the benefits of baked beans. Remember Blazing Saddles? Oh, yeah. Oh, dear. All right. We have to finish up a small thing called
1: Mighty Challenge.
0: Well, we're up to question number 20. Bob from Greenacre. G'day, Bob.
2: G'day, Phil. How you doing?
0: Not too bad. What's that?
2: You made me hungry.
0: Yeah, I know. I made myself hungry. I've made myself hungry. Now, what do you want to do here? We've got on the team. Oh, no, we were left with this question, weren't we? Setter, outside hitter and libero are positions in which team sport?
2: Could you say that again, please?
0: Setter, outside hitter, libero are positions in which team sport?
2: I don't think I've heard of them before, but I'll just give a guess and say hockey.

0: Sorry, Mark. Thank you. No, it's not lacrosse. Well, I suppose that does rule this out, doesn't it? Sam from Clare's got the right answer. Susan in Hobart, correct. M from Mortlake, correct. Di from Mandurah, no, that's not correct. Principessa, no, not correct. The best way to eat oats is in an Anzac biscuit, says my texter. Well, that's not a bad suggestion either. Charlie from Mount Druid. G'day, Charlie.
1: Hello, Phil. Good to be with you.
0: And likewise.
1: All the listeners. I reckon with porridge, you have to have milk.
0: Yeah, I'm with you. I think you do. You've got to have some milk, don't you?
1: Milk, blueberries, and a bit of, not honey, but the other one.
0: What are you talking?
1: Used to say it all the time.
0: Who? What
1: you like?
0: Maple syrup.
1: Yes. Yeah. Exactly.
0: Oh yeah, maple syrup's really good.
1: Yeah, but not too much.
0: No, you can't. Well, you can't afford to eat too much of it because it's too expensive, Charlie.
1: And it's too much sugar.
0: Oh yeah, well that's true. Yeah, that's true. You know. So is the chocolate I eat each day. Hey, question.
1: Yeah, exactly.
0: Question number 20 on the team. Setter, outside hitter, and libero are positions in which team sport?
1: Well, setter is setting up the point, and the hitter would it be volleyball?
0: Correct. That's it. Yeah, that was the clue. Yes.
1: Yeah.
0: Yeah, the setter pops the ball up, doesn't it? So the hitter can go smash.
1: But I don't know what that third one is.
0: The libero, I don't know. They're wandering around the back to pleasing themselves, I suppose. Question 21. We're in on the team. We've got one left there. Otherwise, we've got two in spirits and liqueurs and two in halls and oats.
1: I will go with the team one.
0: On the team, question 21. Which English soccer player has played for Real Madrid, LA Galaxy, and Paris Saint-Germain? Or Saint-Germain?
1: Which current?
0: Which English soccer player has played for Real Madrid, LA Galaxy, Paris Saint-Germain?
1: I'll just have a punt at Beckham.
0: Correct. David Beckham. Very good. Only four left here, Charlie. You could snag this. We've got two in spirits and liqueurs and two in halls and oats.
1: Yeah, what a choice. We'll go with the halls and oats.
0: Amanda from Busselton says this. Amanda says, beans, good for the heart position. The more you eat, the more you fart. The more you fart, the better they feel. They eat baked beans with every meal. Oh, and bacon. Thank you, Amanda. We'll keep that in mind. Charlie.
1: Yep.
0: Question 22. What do you want to do? Spirits and liqueurs, halls and oats?
1: Halls and oats.
0: Halls and oats. Question 22. Which state produces around 50% of Australia's total oat crop?
1: Geez, it'd have to be... Queensland?
0: It's not Queensland. All right, sorry, mate. Charlie. Thanks, mate. Bye-bye. See you later. No, it's not. Die from Mandurah. Correct. Yes. Steve the truckie. G'day, Steve.
2: Good evening, Bill.
0: Question 22. Halls and oats. Which state produces around 50% of Australia's total oat crop?
2: I owe you an apology just quickly.
0: Oh, I doubt it, but go on.
2: For the Coburn thing the other week, mate.
0: Oh, yes.
2: I got you real good.
0: You did.
2: WA's my guess, mate.
0: Correct. Yes, which state produces around 50% of Australia's total oat crop? It is Western Australia. All right, question number 23. One left in halls and oats, otherwise you can move to spirits and liqueurs.
2: Oh, much of a muchness. Stay where we are.
0: All right, halls and oats, last one. Which former model has been married to Mick Jagger and Rupert Murdoch?
2: No,

0: Picture of face.
1: We're in a category.
0: Jerry.
1: Yeah, we're in a category called Halls and Oates.
0: Jerry Hall.
1: Correct. She's singing the backing vocals here.

0: make of that what you will, Steve. Question 24. I only got two left here. Spirits and liqueurs. You can win this. Okay.
1: Let's do it.
0: Which spirit do a Moscow mule and a Bloody Mary have in common?
1: Vodka.
0: Correct. Vodka. Well, okay.
1: I've been here once before and I've fallen in a heap.
0: All right. Drummers, please. Steve the Truckee, for question 25 and to win, Spirits and Liqueurs. Chapter 1 of Treasure Island mentions which spirit in an old sea song?
1: I'm going to take a guess at rum.
0: I would too, because that's correct. Steve, you got, as soon as I saw that question, I thought he'd be right with this one.
1: I don't know Treasure Island very well, mate, but
0: yeah.
1: It's a guess.
0: Yes. Yo-ho-ho and a bottle of rum. Very good, Steve. All right, mate, thank you. Don't go anywhere. Just hang on and we'll get some details from you and get this out to you. Maria had rum, Anne had rum. Connie had rum. Joyce from Perth had rum. Steve in Tokemore, good. Jim in Campbelltown, yo-ho, yes. Bob from Bunbury and about 50 million others on the text line also had rum. Nice work, everyone, and a very good challenge.
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3: on ABC Radio.
0: Yeah, issues of the day. Well, there's plenty around and they're plenty out of the budget. You might have some views about elements of the budget too. You might, I don't know, are people agitated by the broken promise? It's a classic broken promise, isn't it? Mind you, they wouldn't be the first government to break a promise. Do you reckon they were punished for it or not? 1-300-800-222. We could talk about that. Also, school lunches. It's a fact that Australia is one of the few high-income countries in the world where students are not provided with a free meal each day at school. Would you chip in to support a national free school lunch program? There's a pilot program going on in Tassie. The School Food Matters lunch program was launched in 2020 by a woman called Julie Dunbabin. Caters for about 60 schools across the state. Free meals are largely funded by the government. Food insecurity is a growing problem within Australia. It makes it a problem for a lot of families to provide regular healthy meals. What do you reckon? Good idea? Bad idea? Would you like to pay for it? 1-300-800-222 is the number. Or you might have something else you would like to talk about as well. Love to talk with you. 1-300-800-222. Here's the number. Alex says, evening, Phil. Thanks for the program. The state and federal Labor governments are champions at wasting monies collected and for lying about taxes on rental properties. They should be charged with perjury. It's just not good enough to mislead the public the way they have. Okay, anybody else on board with that? Or you might have a different view. 1-300-800-222. Lines are free. Grab one. Here's Credence.

0: Yeah. Work the drum kit, Creedence Clearwater Revival and the Midnight Special. It's a beauty. It's an old song, but beautifully done too.
1: Issue of the day.
0: Issues of the day. Yeah, John says, wasn't it Tony Abbott who said there were core promises and non-core promises? No, it wasn't Tony Abbott. It was John Howard, I think, who said that. I think I'm right in saying that. 1-300-800-222 is the number. School lunches, yes. Chipper says, I boarded at Assumption College in Victoria in the 80s. I couldn't eat a meat pie for 5 years after leaving. Foul. Jeannie on the sunny coast says, Phil, my grandmother, who lived to 97, used to boil bacon, then flour it before cooking in oil. Delicious. I've never heard of that. Well, you still do it, but we don't boil the bacon. Oh, you flour the bacon and then fry it in oil. Okay. Well, it could be good. 1-300-800-222 is the number. Plenty of things to talk about. Of course, the budget, obviously. The idea of a national school lunch program. What do you make of it? Would you chip in to support it? There's a lot of food insecurity around. Would it be a good thing? Obviously, plenty of schools could probably afford to do it themselves, but for those that couldn't, Robin says we had to buy our lunch or take your own or starve. Good idea, though, to have free lunches. dear. My texter says, I wouldn't support this unless they get the same lunch I had at school, a stale Vegemite sandwich and a floury apple. Builds character. Lorenzo from Fulham Gardens, no, I didn't see that. There was a big protest in Adelaide.

0: played against Premier Malinauskas, chopping down hundreds of trees in the parklands for LIV Golf. No, I didn't see that. Give us a call, Lorenzo, and tell us about it. 1-300-800-222 is the number. Where are we? Bob from Greenacre. G'day, Bob.
1: G'day, Phil. This is one close to home. My nephew is the current school principal of Endeavour Sports High.
0: Oh, yeah.
1: But before he went there, he went to a less affluent area. Mm-hmm. He was school principal at Belmore Boys.
0: Oh, yeah.
1: Now, he noticed there was a bit of jigging going on and whatnot, and he put on, wasn't a very affluent area, and they put on school breakfasts.
0: Oh, yeah.
1: And he found that his kids were turning up for school a lot more readily. Some of them were going without food.
0: I think this is common, and I think it's more common than we think.
1: And my nephew found the money from the thing, but a lot of teachers put their hands in their pockets to bring food to school. It's always the way. My sister-in-law was teaching at Wiley Park Girls High, and they had something similar for a little while, but you had to, every beginning of every year at school, she'd get myself and our relatives around, and we'd paint the inside of her homeroom, because it would always be a bit graffitied, because they didn't have the big fences around it that they do now.
0: Yeah.
1: All schools have got fences, and they've stopped a lot of mayhem taking place out of school hours.
0: Yeah. Yep, fair enough. On you, Bob. Thank you.
1: One other thing, Phil.
0: Yeah.
1: Circumstances alter cases, and that's what I think about politics. It does suit me for Labor to do it, but there's a lot of things happen around you that you've got to change, and, you know, we've got a couple of wars happening that aren't very kosher.
0: No, okay. All right. Thanks, Bob. We'll see what others want to have a say too. Thank you. Appreciate the call. 1-300-800-222. Bruce in Mandurah says, marriage vows are promises too. How's the divorce rate going? Give Albo a break. Things change. Okay. Where are we? Peter from Rolleston in Perth. G'day, Peter.
2: Yes, good evening. Agree with the previous caller about the breakfasts at school to encourage the kids to come. My mother was the school teacher originally, and that's been going for several years, or a lot there. The main issue I have is the way that the inquiry into gambling has been allowed to slip under all the headlines, because the results are sort of failure to take it any further.
0: I mean, that's right. The government released this, yesterday on budget day. You don't have to be Einstein to work out what they were trying to do here. They were trying to bury it.
2: Exactly. And, of course, they...

0: hearing all about the budget.
1: Yeah, that's all right. That's all right.
0: So I wanted to talk about the kids' lunches at
1: school.
0: Years ago, when I was a casual teacher in Western Sydney area, and doing playground duty, I would talk to the kids, and so many of them didn't have any lunch.
1: County nuts, whatever. So it's just in the too hard basket. Oh, I think not like in my day when we used to get milk in the morning at lunchtime. You get chips or toasted sandwiches, not worry. Gee, toasted sandwiches. The only things I remember from the tuck shop when I was at school were you could get a pie or a pasty, but they used to run out pretty quickly. Otherwise, there was a run on, which was my favourite, which was a buttered Chelsea bun, which was basically a big raisin bun with pink icing on the top and coconut. Of the kind of really healthy food these days, which you'd get run out of town for. But, gee, I love those. They were good. Cecilia in Ararat. G'day, Cecilia.
2: Good morning. I'm ringing about school lunches too. In most schools that I've teaching, and I'm a casual relief teacher.
1: Oh, yeah.
2: Have breakfasts of some sort.
1: Oh, do they? Okay.
2: Not really. This is in Victoria anyway. Something
1: this
2: like
1: this is primary school schools or high schools?
2: Yeah. Oh, no, high schools have it too. Some high schools have it. Yeah. And especially for junior high school kids. But I really support the idea of lunches because when you know, most of the time lunch is supervised, teachers walk around, they eat it inside, and difference in the different lunch boxes is just so different, and some of the really good lunches are left behind, and some of the other kids are eating a wrap of jam or something. And if you have a meal, they all sit down and eat it. Like often, schools will have a cook. They'll do some cooking together, and they'll sit down and eat the meal. They'll all eat it. So if there's a healthy meal provided in the middle of the day, that's not so bad if they don't get a good one when they get home.
1: Because
2: if they haven't got a good lunch, they haven't got a good dinner either at night usually. And also there's a lot of sugar in the school lunch. Lots of families under a lot of pressure, and what they put in the school lunch boxes are a lot of packaged things that they buy at the supermarket.
1: You mean like music?

0: You know, you wonder whether, I don't know, if it was run through P&Cs or whatever, whether it would be a thing that you could roll out, because, you know,
1: Yeah, look, most of them have something like two cereals or so, that
0: okay.
1: and milk, and that's like it's so in so you know somebody being really weak or you know, indulgent, but an addicted gambler is just the same as any other addict,
0: Exactly.
1: and the families suffer the same way. And to
0: Fair enough.
1: advertise it, can you imagine having heroin advertising on television? Not very likely.
0: No, but there are similarities, aren't there? There are.
1: Yeah, yeah.
0: Thanks,
1: Okay, thanks,
0: Cecilia. Good
1: Philip.
0: on you.
1: Thanks.
0: Bye-bye. Yeah, there are similarities. Philippa from Sydney. G'day, Philippa.
2: Good evening, Phil. Sally, she really speaks the truth. Our Aussie mums are just wonderful. There is a new system, though, in all schools. If you've got a bakery near you, you can have leftover bread donated with the air fryer. All you need to do is pat it, spray it with a spray bottle, a roll, throw it in the air fryer for 2 minutes. It comes out hot and crusty as though it's just been baked. I hate food waste. At the RMIT, our wonderful students came back with a gold medal from Germany. So we're at the top. Now, on top of that, if you want good bacon, how can you go past the Australian pork growers? We have grass-fed pork. We don't have to add anything to it, and you can buy it in our supermarkets.
0: Hey,
2: Did you know
0: Philippa, have
2: that?
0: you tried this idea that someone's texted in saying that you can boil the bacon, then flour it, and then fry
2: Why go through all that rot when you've got
0: it?
2: the sun, you've got the grass, you've got the best farmers? Learn, people. We've got the best here in Australia. Use it. Why go for imported stuff? Phil, did you know that big slab, when I tried to buy some Jarlsberg in a supermarket and I looked at it carefully and I asked the person, excuse me, where does the cheese come from? Oh, this is American. I said, that's fine for American, but guess what? We've got the Australians making the best dairy. Now, I actually
0: Well,
2: rang about
0: just back
2: the
0: on
2: budget.
0: bacon though, Philip. I
2: Oh, right.
0: think you'll find the vast bulk of bacon that's eaten in the country is imported.
2: If you go through, we actually sell the best Australian pork through our company here in Victoria. Go and have a look, and it is grass-fed, and you can thank our farmers.
0: I'm
2: Through the drought and everything, we still have the best.
0: not doubting you about
2: Now
0: that.
2: listen, the budget.
0: Yes.
2: I think Mr. Chalmers has sat down in camouflage, understanding that when he gets back in through the House of Reps and the Senate, they're going to find out they're going to have to wheel and deal, just like Mr. Trump. And he's gone with the huge split in the highway, looking at those who do not work but live off assets, are having a grand old time compared to those who work, like we did teaching, doctoring, you know, in the airlines. You'll find that we've worked terribly hard and paid the top tax price, while these people who have assets, unlike our Indigenous, who don't have assets, and that they've grown through the land through centuries, they're getting the least of. So let's make it, like Mr. Chalmers said, a more equitable system. Now, on top of that, there's one complaint. I've just heard a recording of the news yesterday. I rang and complained to the ABC. I don't like, Sam was doing an interview with a chap who was saying, we're fearful of going to the mosques. And I said, well, I was listening to that, and the chap said, the incident in Bondi, that was not an incident, it was a massacre.
0: It
2: Use the
0: was.
2: right terminology. And I complained to your ABC today because they're relaying a politician, which is why I rang the Speaker's house today, asking the Speaker to remind every politician in Australia, and I don't care which party they're from, they are all on the public purse because we've voted for them. But please,

0: be aware of the language you're using. Kneecap is not one of them.
1: Thank you, Philippa. Appreciate it. You might have some thoughts about some or all of that. Rosa says Tasmania started the free school lunch program. Yeah, no, they have. It's going very well. That's what sparked our interest, Rosa, and the reason for raising it too. John says, here's a novel idea. How about parents supply the lunches? Yeah, I know. AJ makes the same point. Once upon a time, parents took care of their children. Go figure. Yeah, I know. But there's a lot of pressure on a lot of families these days. And it doesn't always work out like that. Christine in Adelaide says there's lots of free breakfasts provided at schools in Adelaide too. James in Perth. G'day, James.
2: G'day, Phil. How are you going?
1: Pretty good.
2: That's good. Gambling.
1: Yeah.
2: Absolutely disgusting that, well, for a start, they shouldn't advertise it. It's ruining a lot of people, like they should do with cigarettes. But a couple of things. The main one point that I'm going to bring up shortly, but I think find it's hypocritical that they advertise gambling and then they, as what they would call duty of care, tell you that it, they warn you that it's that's, dangerous.
1: That's right. That's right.
2: They're just ticking the duty of care box, Phil.
1: Yeah.
2: Now this is the main point.
1: It's like the T's and C's announcement, isn't it? Everyone knows that no one's listening.
2: Exactly. Now, this is the main point I want to raise. Now, when you're watching the footy, all around the grounds, there's a sign of betting agencies. Do you know the green one?
1: Yeah, I do. Yeah.
2: You know what it's called?
1: Oh well, I do. I don't want to mention it on air. Go on.
2: Well, can I?
1: No.
2: Okay. All right. These are overseas betting agencies.
1: Yeah, I know.
2: So why do we advertise? Why do we allow Australian people to bet on overseas agencies and feed them with revenue?
1: I agree with you.
2: when they should be banned and it should be all local.
1: Yeah, well, there's two issues there. I mean, but look, this whole business of online gambling and on-air gambling is rotten from the top to the bottom, isn't it?
2: It is. It is, but I find it disgraceful. Sorry, just to go back to my closing point, that we're complaining about we need horses, we need gambling to make money, but if I could wave a wand, get rid of the overseas, promote local if you want to promote anyone, and then you'll get more revenue locally, and don't send it over to the countries across in other countries.
1: Yeah. Yep. All right, James.
2: Thanks, mate.
1: Thank you. And what do you reckon about that idea? 1-300-800-222 is the number. Rod, sorry, you've been waiting on there. Rod, hello.
3: Oh, g'day, Phil. I changed my mind from my original topic. I want to talk to you about nutritionists and bacon.
1: Yeah.
3: Many years ago, I was working at a different transport company than what I work at now.
1: Mm-hmm.
3: We had a nutritionist come in. And she told us that bacon and eggs and toast, coffee or cup of tea in the morning was a good breakfast to set us up for a long 12-hour day stint behind the wheel.
1: Yeah.
3: And I said, great, well, I'm going to pay Andy's to get an egg and bacon sandwich.
1: Yeah.
3: Which was the roadhouse next door. She said, oh, no, you can't have one of them. And I said, excuse me? I said, do you really think my stomach knows the difference between whether I'm having this bacon, eggs and toast out of a brown paper bag or off a white china plate? She told me bacon and eggs on toast on a plate was okay, but an egg and bacon toast was not. From that day on, they have taken absolutely 0% notice or interest in anything in nutrition that has told me about what I should not eat.
1: Well, that's your loss, Rod. However, I agree. There cannot be any difference between a bacon and egg roll and a bacon and egg and toast on a plate, surely.
3: That's what I said to her. My stomach didn't know whether I ate it out of a brown paper bag or off a white china plate.
1: Yeah.
3: So, consequently, what nutritionists have to tell me about food, I take no notice of it. I like the flavour of it and I eat it.
1: A properly made bacon and egg sandwich, as we know, Rod, is a thing of beauty, and it's also a beautiful thing to eat. But however, Rod, I've got strict views about it because I reckon it's not often made that well. For example, Rod, you shouldn't make the bacon and egg sandwich with the egg too runny because otherwise, when you bite into it, down your wrist it goes.

0: goes everywhere. You lost half the egg.
1: I agree with you. Hopeless.
0: I reckon the egg should be mainly pretty firm.
1: Don't flip it over too long.
0: Yeah. Point number two, not too much bacon. Otherwise, when you bite into it, right, you pull it away from your mouth, you pull out half the contents as well with half the bacon. So, you know, there is...
1: bacon's got to be crispy.
0: Yeah, exactly. And the bacon, yes, has got to be crispy. I agree. Yeah. Why aren't we in charge, Rod?
1: Well, I don't know. And remember what I told you last week about barbecue and the steak sandwich. You can always dip the bread in the egg, whisk the egg up first, make the French toast, and just whack the bacon in the middle.
0: Yeah, that'd be good too.
1: that's even better. Guaranteed, the egg's not going to run when you bite into it.
0: Oh, gee, I'm going to have one on the way home now.
1: Well, I know what you're going to do when you get home. You're going to make some French toast, make some bacon in the middle of lunch, and report back to us tomorrow night about how.
0: Get off, Rod. All the best jobs here are gone. All right.
1: See you later.
0: Bye bye. 1300 800 222 is the number. Robin says the trucker's breakfast: toast, sausages, bacon, tomatoes, eggs, and baked beans. Still the best. Yes, I received an SMS today. Says Carol, Crown Casino Melbourne is now available online. Oh dear. Yes. Little brother trucker says Australia is one of the richest countries in resources in the world. We do not need money from gambling, even local agencies. Brian from Maitland. G'day, Brian.
2: How are you going?
0: Not bad.
2: Yeah. My thing with this budget was a bit of a blunt instrument. I think there's people who are negative here, multiple properties, some up to 100.
0: Mm.
2: Others might just have one. And I think that's we're throwing the baby out of the bathwater here. Maybe it's a legislation just for the multiple would be better rather than just dump the whole lot.
0: You're saying what you should, you're saying you'd leave it in place for what? How many?
2: Just for one.
0: Oh, for one. Okay. Yeah.
2: One other property, not multiples.
0: Yeah.
2: Like Bill Thornton tried to bring this in two elections in a row and was rejected. And I think that's the problem, is that Australian people voted against it.
0: Well, when you say that, I mean, Bill Shorten, he ran with it, didn't he? But whether or not people were voting against Bill Shorten's negative gearing reforms, or whether they were voting against Bill Shorten, is a moot point, isn't it?
2: It's around. That's true.
0: You know, the Labor Party's own post-campaign research report, you know, when they looked at it, found that, you know, the personality of Bill Shorten, unfortunately, I mean, this is a horrible thing to come to grips with, but that was a thing. And that was a thing in the campaign. People didn't warm to him, and that was a problem for them.
2: Yeah.
0: Okay. All right. Thanks, Brian. Good on you. 1-300-800-222. Jason from Earlwood. G'day, Jason.
3: Ah, good evening, Phil. I'm wondering if when you did your planning for tonight's show, was your goal to make me really hungry? Because it worked.
0: I'm going to have something on the way home, I can tell you. I'm just
3: I'll join you.
0: Because I'm thinking about my fridge already. I haven't got any bacon in there, so I've got to think of a route home which will get me one of these. I really need a bacon and egg roll like now.
3: I don't think I've heard one of your shows that has mentioned so many ingredients in so many wonderful ways for a long time. So I do thank you for that. But I'm wondering something else, school lunches or breakfast programs.
0: Yep.
3: I wonder, could we not, and I don't know how the practicalities would work, but could we not include the preparation and the making and the serving of such a program part of the curriculum?
0: Yeah.
3: I mean, I recall in year 7 or 8 or something, decades ago, doing home economics.
0: Yeah, yeah.
3: And my mind was enlightened because all I'd ever grown up seeing was mum serve a plate of food in front of me and I had no idea how she made it.
0: Yeah.
3: And then suddenly I was given the tools and some supervision and one sometimes equaled two. We could be educating our young kids and probably over the long term changing culture

0: so that instead of a generation growing up having prepackaged chips and muesli bars,
1: Yep.
0: they know how to put a meal together, even if it's not flash. Surely something is better than nothing. I don't know how the practicalities would work out, but surely if schools are about education, and I'm all for the feeding of the students, I think they're there, why not? And then I also wonder, for those who are doing the bean counting and perhaps arguing that it's going to cost too much, well, could we not factor in the long-term health benefits and what the cost of
1: Yeah, I agree. I agree that.
0: helping people in their later age who haven't had good nutrition versus this is an
1: Yeah,
0: option?
1: exactly. And also, I mean, if you improve school performance, you quite frankly improve the productivity of the whole country. You know, you do, you know, in the longer term.
0: Exactly. So it's kind of a win-win, isn't it?
1: I would have thought so. I would have thought so, Jason. Appreciate the call. Thank you. I'm sorry for making you hungry. I made myself hungry as well. There's Peter in Rockhampton, just back on Broken Promises. Peter in Rockhampton says there's hardly been a comment on the LNP in Queensland breaking its core promise on no new stadiums for the 2032 Olympics in Brisbane. And then almost immediately after them being elected, a $3 billion stadium in Victoria Park was announced. Also, the broken promise by the LNP of rebuilding of the $4.5 billion Paradise Dam on the Burnett River near Bundaberg. And hardly raised a ripple. Yeah, well, look, Peter, you're right to raise these things. And you can do it for both sides of politics everywhere. Both sides of politics broke promises. The Joe Hockey budget back in, what was it, 2014, broke promises. Both sides of politics do it. I wonder whether it has so much currency these days. And in northern Tasmania, so much fruit's left to rot everywhere. Why isn't some of this channeled to schools? No, a fair point too. A fair point as well. In year 7 and 8, my teacher and a few of us kids organised free morning tea, toasties, rolls, etc. in the shelter shed. And in primary school, we started Pancake Day every Wednesday. So there are ways. Look, there are ways to do it. And by the sound of it, there are schools are kind of in an ad hoc way doing a lot of this as well. Principessa says, I'm lying in the dark here in bed and my guts are growling for a bacon and egg sanger. Damien Hobart said, I've just got up out of bed and made a peanut butter and sultana sandwich with a glass of milk. Oh, dear. Eat on, people. News is on its way.

0: Nelly Furtado and I'm Like a Bird. Yeah, good stuff. News coming up, but Francis Leach is after that. G'day, Francis. Hello.
1: Good morning to you, mate.
0: What is happening in this big world other than bacon and egg sandwiches, Francis?
1: Yeah, I'm going to have to hold off for that, mate. You've got me thinking, though.
0: You're snookered for at least a few hours.
1: Yes, exactly. Work up an appetite. Scotty Gooding's a TV freak, is going to be joining us to talk TV. I've been enjoying this great series on Netflix. It's a Portuguese series called Gloria, and it's a Cold War series set in the early 70s. Mm-hmm. And we're going to talk about spy and Cold War TV.
0: I love spy movies. Love Cold War. That's great.
1: This one was made in 2021 and flew under the radar, but someone recommended it to me, and it's set in Portugal during the Cold War. It's a very different take on things, but I'm absolutely deep in it. So
0: What's it called?
1: It's called Gloria.
0: We're always after good suggestions here. Okay, Gloria. Okay.
1: And check it out also for its beautiful set design. And if you do like a bit of 70s fashion and 70s upholstery, plenty of it.
0: Where is it on? Netflix, did you say?
1: Netflix. So we're going to do that. And also, of course, we've got a four quiz coming up. And plus, we're going to talk about the FIFA World Cup and why the prices to go to the States to watch it are so blooming high.
0: Brutal. All right, Francis, have a good show. I'll talk tomorrow. Here's the news.
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3: ABC News with David Rollins. Chaos has erupted at the Philippine Senate after gunshots were heard and security forces attempted to enter the building, causing widespread chaos. Asia editor Karishma Vias has the story.
4: The shooting occurred in the legislature after a top politician wanted by the International Criminal Court said his arrest was imminent. Former police chief Senator Ronald De La Rosa faces crimes against humanity charges at the ICC related to the country's brutal war on drugs. De La Rosa was the main enforcer of ex-Philippine President Rodrigo Duterte during the campaign that led to thousands of deaths. He has denied involvement in illegal killings. Karishma Vyas, ABC News.
3: US President Donald Trump has touched down in Beijing for the first trip to China by an American president since Trump was last there in 2017. John O'Wakely has more.
5: The main focus of Donald Trump's talks with Xi Jinping will be their tense trade relationship. US officials have said the leaders are expected to agree to set up forums to ease mutual trade and investment, while China is expected to announce purchases related to Boeing airplanes, American agriculture, and energy. Meanwhile, delegations from China and the US have been holding trade talks in South Korea ahead of the president's arrival in Beijing. Chinese media described the 3 hours of talks as candid, in-depth, and constructive exchanges.
3: Ukrainian President Volodymyr Zelensky says at least 6 people have been killed in a massive daytime Russian drone attack on the country. Mr. Zelensky says at least 800 drones targeted 20 Ukrainian regions, with dozens of people wounded, including children. The prolonged barrage began mid-morning and lasted for hours, hitting the capital Kyiv, the western city of Lviv near Poland, and the port of Odessa on the Black Sea, among other population centres. Reform UK says it's talking with Britain's Parliament watchdog following reports that its leader Nigel Farage was being investigated over a breach of the rules for accepting a donation without declaring it. Farage has faced allegations that he failed to declare a $9.3 million donation from a cryptocurrency investor. Reform UK says that it was a personal, unconditional gift and that no rules were broken. A suitable aircraft has been secured to bring home Australian and New Zealand passengers who were on board a small cruise ship infected by hantavirus. Harry Buttonshaw reports.
6: 5 Australians and 1 New Zealander were evacuated from the ship on the Spanish island of Tenerife off West Africa and taken to the Netherlands on Tuesday. The outbreak, which was discovered on board the Dutch-flagged vessel around a month ago, has killed 3 people, with another person in a critical condition. Health Minister Mark Butler says the Australian and New Zealand passengers are in good health and spirits, but has admitted the repatriation of the group has been difficult. They'll quarantine in Perth once they return, with experts moving to reassure people they pose little risk to the community.
3: There are concerns that changes to property tax announced in Tuesday night's federal budget will increase rents. The Albanese government will wind back negative gearing and the capital gains tax discount from the 2027-28 financial year, a move which it says will rebalance the country's tax system. Senior lecturer in property economics at the Queensland University of Technology, Dr. Lyndall Bryant, says that renters will be adversely impacted by the changes.
7: There's 75,000 new households moving into existing housing. And what happens to those 75,000 households of renters? There's no new product for them to move into. And so rental prices will, you know, likely increase just because the weight of demand that's going to be in the rental market.
3: A man accused of planning terrorist attacks in Perth has been charged with more offences. David Webber has the details.
8: Jason Joseph Michaels was arrested earlier this year and was charged with multiple offences, including preparing for a terrorist act, possessing ammunition and failing to store a firearm properly. Police alleged he planned attacks on state parliament, police headquarters and mosques. The 20-year-old has appeared in Stirling Gardens Magistrates Court via video link and new charges were read out. Mr. Michaels has now been charged with possessing child abuse material, violent extremist material and bulletproof clothing, and two counts of trying to seek objectionable material. He's due to face court again in July.
3: And former Wallabies coach Eddie Jones has been suspended for 6 weeks and handed a salary reduction by his employers, Japan Rugby, after incidents of verbal abuse. This is ABC News.
9: Western Australia's weather, light showers or drizzle south of a line any Abbott to Esperance, mostly about the coasts. Chance of a shower extending to remaining parts south of a line Kalbarri to Israelite Bay in the evening. Chance of a gusty thunderstorm about the northern lower west, adjacent southwest central wheat belt and southeast coastal districts. In Perth, 12 degrees overnight before a cloudy Thursday with a very high chance of showers, a forecast top of 20 degrees.

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1: And good morning and welcome to Overnights here on ABC Radio. Francis Leach with you on this Thursday morning. Hope your Friday and Thursday are going to be good ones. I'm going to make sure that you're going to have a good time this morning because we're going to play the four quiz straight up. Give us a call, 1300 800 222, 1300 800 222 to play, or you can SMS through 0437 774 774. Once again, four different topics. I'd try my best to mix them up and have some fun with them and see if we can get you to answer three consecutive questions. If you answer three consecutive questions, you go into the win bin and you might pick up a prize from the cupboard and walk away with a big smile on your face to start Thursday. So get on the line. Let's play it now. The four quiz, 1300 800 222, or SMS 0437 774 774. Let the Stones put the key in the ignition. Start me up.

0: The Stones from Tattoo You over 45 years ago. Yeek. Start Me Up. Doesn't mean that they're stopping anytime soon. They've got a new album coming. It's called Foreign Tongues. It's just about to be released. I did have a sneak listen the other day. Not bad. Not bad for a bunch of 80-year-old blokes. So, keep an ear out for that new Stones album coming very, very soon, if that's your thing. ABC Radio Overnights, Francis here for Trevor. 1-300-800-222 to play the four quiz, or you can SMS through on 0437 774 774 to play. Let's jump into it.
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0: Get on the phone. Let's play the quiz, the four quiz. So there are four topics that we're going to use this morning, and they are imaginary drum roll there. Thank you very much. I'll drink to that. So theme there about alcoholic drinks. I know Phil did something similar today. Great minds think alike and all that sort of stuff. Giants of history. Some giants of history. TV classics. Australian TV classics, in fact. And also we'll look at the year 1990. So if you get in early, you get to choose which one of the topics you want to go to first. And if you answer three questions, you take a bow and

0: 2 p.m.
1: Yes, I know. It's the same for those of us living in Melbourne and along the coast there, I'm sure. Would you get many fogs? I don't think you get many fogs in South Perth, would you?
0: Occasionally, you know, about two or three times a year we might get a very light fog.
1: Yeah, nothing like what they've had in Victoria over the last few days. All right, mate, well, you get the pick of the board. So you can pick from any of our four topics this morning to start us off. I'll drink to that. So a question about alcoholic drinks, really, what you might have at the bar. TV classics. I can ask you a question about a TV classic. Or you can go with the year 1990, a question about something that happened that year. Or Giants of History. What do you think you'd like?
0: Giants of History, please.
1: Giants of History it is. Okay, well, let's start you off with this.
0: Would be nice to take home a magnet.
1: Okay. Ooh, let's see if we can get you there. Question number one, Giants of History. Which iconic world leader uttered the immortal words in 1933, "There is nothing to fear but fear itself"?
0: Roosevelt.
1: It was FDR in his inaugural address in 1993 at the depths of the Depression. Well done. Excellent work. So you picked up your first win there with question number one. Now you have to pick another category here, Cameron, now that you've done a history question.
0: I can't sound history.
1: No, the rules are we move through the categories so that we challenge you across the board. So what would you like? I'll drink to that. TV classics, 1990. What do you think?
0: TV classics.
1: TV classics it is. All right. This is a question about Australian television. Which long-running Australian soap opera, which began in 1981, featured regularly a famous wombat as a character on the show? Do you remember the show?
0: No, but a wombat.
1: A wombat.
0: I'm going to say Skippy, but I don't think that could be right.
1: No, it wasn't Skippy. But good on you, mate. Enjoy a rug up there in beautiful Geelong, and thanks for playing.
0: Good on you. Thank you.
1: See you, mate. Cameron there, all the way from South Perth, currently in Geelong visiting his family. 1-300-800-222 to play the four quiz as we go to Eric, who is in Melbourne. Hello, Eric. Welcome to the program.
2: Hi, Francis. Just a few things from last night. Lou Reed once said that the Cowboy Junkies version of Sweet Jane was better than his own. He actually said that.
1: Yeah. Well, it's a great version. Now, do you know the answer to this question, Eric? Do you know the answer to this question? What is it?
2: It's a country practice.
1: It is a country practice, the wombat regular feature.
2: Last night you said Joan Kerner stopped being Premier in February 93. That's wrong. She's voted out in early October 92 by Jeff Kennett, the Liberal National Party. She retired from Parliament in 93.
1: Thanks, Eric. Let's just stick with the quiz today and keep our focus here. What would you like to do next? Would you like to do four quiz TV classics you've done, the year 1990, I'll drink to that, or Giants of History?
2: I'll go year 1990, please, Francis.
1: Okay, year 1990. What were you doing in 1990, Eric?
2: Working.
1: Yep. Okay, fair enough. Can you tell me who told the whole world in 1990 that you can't touch this?
2: MC Hammer.
1: It's all right, it was MC Hammer.
3: You can't touch this. You can't touch this. Touch this.
1: I could just see you doing that dance in that video that he did, Eric, in a pair of parachute pants.
2: No, it was an all right song, but I can dance a bit like that. Sampling a bit of Super Freak by, I forgot who did Super Freak.
1: Rick James.
2: Rick James, that's it.
1: The
2: original
1: Super Freak. Well done. Okay, you've answered that question. So I got 2 from 2. For your third and to go into the win bin, you need to choose from Giants of History. And/or I'll drink to that.
2: I'll go Giants of History, please, Francis.
1: Giants of History it is for you. Which American aviator became the first woman to fly solo across the Atlantic Ocean?
2: That'd be Amelia Earhart, I think.
1: It was Amelia Earhart who did that incredible journey in 1928 when she flew across the Atlantic Ocean and travelled as a passenger rather than the pilot. But she still did it, became the first woman to fly solo across the Atlantic Ocean in 1932, I should say, from Newfoundland to Ireland, and became the first person to fly solo from Hawaii to mainland United States. And she disappeared over the Pacific Ocean near Howland Island.

0: with her navigator Fred Noonan during the world flight attempt when she was trying to fly around the globe. So, and the mystery is they've never discovered where she crashed.
1: No, do you know what year she disappeared?
0: Yeah, it was in 1937.
1: Yeah, right. Oh, thanks, St. Francis.
0: Well, on you, mate. Thank you for answering three, and we'll put your name in the wind bin and see what happens.
1: Yeah, thank you then. Bye.
0: Thank you, mate. 1-300-800-222 to play, or 0437-774-774. Well done to Sue in Ingleburn, who knew a country practice, as did Baronia in Adelaide, and Chris in Southern Waters, Jeff in Cromwell, and Chip in King Island. All got that one as well on the SMS, 0437-774-774. Hello, Charlie. How are things in Mount Druitt this morning?
2: Pretty quiet.
0: Yeah, what have you been doing?
2: I worked earlier, and then I went to the club and had a few ales.
0: Fair enough. Nice way to spend the evening. Now, which one of these topics would you like to start with? TV classics, 1990, the year 1990, Giants of History. No one's been gamed. Well, you've had a few drinks. You might want to go and do I'll drink to that. Or a question about alcoholic drinks.
2: How many alcoholic drinks topics are there?
0: There are four topics, and you've got to pick. You've got to pick one to start.
2: Yeah, I'll go with the first one.
0: Okay, so you want to go with TV classics?
2: Yes.
0: Okay, all right. Well, we've got one question left in this category. Here we go. I want you to listen to this piece of audio, and you've got to tell me the name of the character from this Australian comedy sketch show, and also the name of the show, which was a huge hit in the early 90s as well.
3: And if you can think of the spackest holiday ever, well, that's what I'm having right now. No, because guess what we had to do on Saturday? Go to the national park? Spewing, because only bogans and parents go to national parks. But at least I stayed in the car. Because fair dinkum, who wants to see native trees, you know? Ooh, a native tree. Ooh, another native tree, you know? I'll really have an organism over that.
0: She was a classic, no doubt about it. What was the name of the character? What was the name of the show, Charlie?
2: So I can't change, can I?
0: Nah, you're locked in, buddy. This is your moment. Early 90s comedy sketch show.
2: Yeah, I know the I know everything except the answer.
0: not the way you needed a quiz, mate. It's the one thing you do need. Oh, mate,
2: yes.
0: Good of you to play. And
2: Can I have a guess?
0: Yeah, of course you can. Absolutely.
2: Is it Comedy Company?
0: That is the Comedy Company. What's the name of the character?
2: So I get half a point, do I?
0: You get half a point, but it's not enough to carry you through. Good on you, mate.
2: No. So her name.
0: Yeah, I need her name, but I need it soon because you're running down the clock.
2: No, I'm still thinking of Effie, but it's not.
0: No, it's not, but very close. Same show, same era. Well done, mate. Thanks for playing, and have a good morning there in Mount Druitt. It's Francis Leach with you in for Trev. We're playing the four quiz on ABC Radio overnights.
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0: Kristen Arnoux and Party. ABC Radio Overnights is what you've got. Thursday morning, Francis Leach with you. It's 23 past 2, 7 to 2 in South Australia and the Northern Territory, and 23 past midnight in the West. And we're playing the four quiz, four topics, bunch of questions. If you answer three in a row, you go into the win bin. And we're currently trying to work out the answer to a question in our TV Classics section. Tara is on the road. Hello, Tara. How are you going?
1: Not bad, Francis. Yourself?
0: I'm well. Did you hear the audio? Do I need to play it again?
1: No. Kylie.
0: Kylie who?
1: I just remember Kylie. I can't remember her last name.
0: Oh, okay. It's kind of important. The last name sort of is kind of half the punchline of the joke. So you don't remember what her surname was on the show, Comedy Company?
1: No, I remember the Comedy Company. Remember Kylie.
0: It's in there somewhere, Tara. I'm sure as soon as you hear it, you're going to pinch yourself.
1: Probably will.
0: Good on you, mate. Call again, though. Love hearing from you. 1-300-800-222 is the number to play the four quiz. Betty in Dapto. Hello, Betty.
2: Hello. How are you, Francis?
0: I'm well. I'm in Melbourne. Happy to be talking to you this morning, wherever you are in beautiful Dapto. And do you know who that person is, that Comedy Company character?
2: No, I'm sorry. I knew it was Kylie, but I don't know. I can't remember her surname.
0: It's really kind of important because that's where the joke is in the name. But you'll know when you know when you hear it. What are you doing? What are you doing this morning, Betty?
2: Just lying in bed.
0: Nice, good. Stay warm. Stay snuggled up.
2: Warm.
0: Good to hear. Look, good that you're sharing a bit of time with us. We appreciate it. Thank you, mate. Let's talk to Stuart in Victor Harbour in South Oz. Hello, Stuart.
3: Hello, mate. Excuse me, I just forgot your name.
0: Francis Leach.
3: Oh, sorry.
0: Yeah, filling in for John. I know you've been with Trev for 25 years, so it's easy to forget.
3: No, that's quite all right. Yeah, g'day. It's Kylie Mole.
0: Kylie Mole. That is right.
3: What a class act. that was funny.
0: Yeah, it was. She was great. Mary McFadden was the actress who played Kylie Mole. And of course.
3: She was very. Sorry, skip you talk, mate.
0: No, you go.
3: That she was very, very clever.
0: Yeah, and very, very funny. Well done, mate. You've got Kylie Mole is correct. So now we've got to move from TV classics. You can choose one of our other topics.
3: Yep.
0: The year 1990. I'll drink to that, which nobody's done yet, which is surprising me. There's some issues, questions about your favourite tipple, or you can go Giants of History. We've answered two questions in Giants of History. We've got one left.
3: Giants of History. I'll go for that thing, sir.
0: Okay. Listen to this dramatic audio from 1938.
3: Yeah.
0: And the issue is you've got to tell me who it is that's speaking and what their job was at the time.
4: That the settlement of the Czechoslovakian problem, which has now been achieved, is, in my view, only the prelude to a larger

0: settlement in which all Europe may find peace.
1: Stuart, who was that, and what was their job at the time?
2: I've got a metal block here. Just before World War II, the Prime Minister of England.
1: That's right.
2: And he died shortly after when Churchill took over, poor bugger.
1: Yeah.
2: And he came back, peace in our time.
1: That's right.
2: With man.
1: You got it all there. You got all the pieces of the puzzle. You just need to arrange it all. You were there.
2: It's funny, you know, how your brain works or something doesn't work. Could you give me just about 30 seconds, Francis?
1: Oh, 30 seconds is very... No, we try not to because it's
2: okay, mate, that's all right. I'm not cheating. I'm blind, actually.
1: No worries.
2: I can't even cheat. There you go.
1: So I'll describe what it was. So it was he's returning from the Munich conference with Hitler.
2: Yeah.
1: After...
2: A piece of paper
1: in his hand. And you can see it on, once again, if you want to see it, you know where to find it on our usual channels. You can see the dramatic footage of him getting off the airplane with a piece of paper in his hand and the crowd around him. And that speech he makes on the tarmac, clutching this piece of paper, which is signed by Hitler as a guarantee that there wouldn't be war. And, of course, the great shame of all that was that the Brits had agreed to the partition of Czechoslovakia by the Germans and the Sudetenland. And, of course, the Germans soon rolled in to take over all of Czechoslovakia and betray that agreement. But who was the Prime Minister?
2: Oh, man, it's just really annoying. But it's also the name of an actor, I think, also the surname. But I just thought, well, it wasn't worth the paper it was written on, but...
1: It wasn't in the end, no.
2: And he did die shortly after Churchill took over. He was very poor bugger.
1: Yeah, he was sick. He'd developed cancer.
2: I'm going to have to give a Miss Francis.
1: Mate.
2: I got Coley Moll, but I can't remember the Prime Minister.
1: Yeah, Coley Moll, thankfully, wasn't Prime Minister of Great Britain.
2: See you, Francis.
1: See you, mate. Let's speak with Vando on the road near Grafton. Hello. He's unloading his truck, but he's given us a call on 1300 800 222. Vando, g'day.
3: Oh, good morning, Francis.
1: Who was that person in that historic moment?
3: So you're talking about the Prime Minister who sort of precursed...
1: Churchill, yes.
3: Churchill. I've got no idea, mate. I just rang up for Coley Moll.
1: Good on you, mate. Well, it's all good. What are you unloading this morning?
3: Oh, it's just bread, mate. There's oodles and oodles of bread. I come from a factory and come to a dizzy centre and, leave it here.
1: Yep, important. People need their fresh bread. Good on you, buddy. Glad you're...
3: See you, mate.
1: Let's speak to Trev in Surfers Paradise here on ABC Radio overnight. So, Trev, how are you going?
4: Oh, g'day. How are you?
1: I'm good. It's the Four Quiz. We're giants of history. We're asking the question... I'll play the audio again so that you can get a bit of a reminder. This is the moment, 1938, in the UK. You've got to tell me who it is that's saying these words.
0: That the settlement... of the Czechoslovakian problem, which has now been achieved, is, in my view, only the prelude to a larger settlement in which all Europe may find peace.
1: So who's the famous and important person that said those fateful words in 1938?
4: My mother and father were both in World War II, and they really told me

0: Neville Chamberlain, the Prime Minister of Great Britain. He was, I guess, at the time accused of appeasing Hitler.
1: And, you know, the world hasn't changed much in 90 years, has it?
0: Oh, it's gone back all full circle. Definitely. All right, so you've got to choose another topic. You can do 1990, the year 1990, and you can also do TV classics. And we can drink to that. Nobody wants to have a drink with me this morning, I'm afraid.
1: Look, I'd like to do the drink thing, but, you know, there's so many drinks in the world and I just limit myself to scotch.
0: Fair enough. Well, do you want to have a go anyway? You might surprise yourself that you know the answer to it.
1: I'll trust your judgment.
0: Okay. Frank. Now, I'll drink to that. Imagine you're poolside on holidays and you've ordered a drink. I can't imagine this for you, Trev, but you might have done this. Imagine you're at a pool having a holiday and you've ordered a drink that blends rum with pineapple and coconut cream. What cocktail have you got?
1: You don't know who you're talking to.
0: Well, you might be. You might surprise me.
1: Look, I was at Early Beach once writing my book for a week. Near the pool, and I drank nothing but pina colada.
0: Ah, you did know. You did know. Listen to you pretending you didn't know. Were you listening to this song as well? The pina colada song?
1: Oh, I like tequila. It is the best karaoke song. You've only got to sing four words.
0: Well done. Two from two, Trev. And you've done very well with the pina colada. It's just a bit too... Anything that's got coke, it's got cream in it, can't do it.
1: Look, I don't know why I drank them. I'm normally a scotch drinker, but sitting near the pool, I'm writing my book. Yeah. People call me Hemingway for the week I was like there.
0: I just had to fade that up a little bit for you, Trev.
1: Oh, thank you, Francis. And thank you for your whole career. It has been distinguished.
0: Oh, thank you, my friend. Now, you're still in the quiz here. You've got two from two, so you can go into the win bin. Eric's the only one in there at the moment. You've got to answer one more question.
1: No, I'm not going to beat Eric. Eric is a legend.
0: No, I think you're a chance. You've got to pick one more question. Do you want to do the year 1990, or we could do a TV classic for you?
1: Oh, let's do TV classic.
0: Okay, TV classic it is for you. Now, this is one of these groundbreaking shows that occurred in 1990. And I remember as a kid, I was 20. I was 20 years of age and all my friends would come around and we'd have TV night and we'd come to watch this program because it had just started and everybody was talking about it. Have a listen to this. Have a listen to this little grab and tell me what show it was.
2: Lucy, this is Pete Martell. Lucy, put Harry on the horn.
3: Sheriff, it's Pete Martell up at the mill. I'm going to transfer to the phone on the table by the red chair. The red chair against the wall. The little table with the lamp on it. The lamp that we moved from the corner. The black phone, not the brown phone.
4: Morning, Pete. Harry.
2: She's dead. Wrapped in plastic.
4: No, whoa, hold on. Hold on a second, Pete. Where? You stay right there. I'm on my way.
0: What show was it, Trev? 1990.
1: I didn't know until the wrapped in plastic reference. Twin Peaks.
0: Is
1: it David Lynch?
0: Yep, David Lynch.
1: Favourite producers. God, what a character. I don't know if you know Mulholland Drive, but Lynch is just up there with Hitchcock, I reckon.
0: Yeah, extraordinary. And that TV show, we literally did just sit around. We waited. I think it was Monday nights you'd have to watch before you could sort of stream anything and everyone would get around and watch it. And no one understood what the hell was going on, but it didn't matter. That wasn't the point.
1: Well, Yeah, at my time, I used to watch it.

0: Yeah, it was on in the background because I was doing other things.
1: Did you ever finish that book, Trev?
0: Don't ask me about that. I got to write the last bloody chapter. You know how hard it is. Writing it is easy to start with. When you finish it, you go, what did Tolkien do at the end of Lord of the Rings? And it up
1: Trev, I could talk about this for a long time, but we do need to move on. Thanks for your call. Well, you are in the wind, but Eric's texted back in because he loves this. Loves to particular. Yes, Eric, it was screened in 1991, but the program aired first time in the United States in 1990. So that's why it sits in 1990. Thanks for your call, Trev. Hang on, you're in the wind bin. We'll see if you can pick up the prize tonight. Let's go to Kim in Edenhope. Hello, Kim.
2: Hello, Francis. How are you going?
1: I'm well. We've got a couple of questions still to go here. We've got the year 1990 and a couple of drinks questions. You could round out the four quiz for us today.
3: No worries. We'll go a drinks question.
1: Okay, drinks question it is. Here we are. This is the, do you like, are you familiar with your favourite cocktails? What do you enjoy drinking yourself?
3: I'm generally a beer and a scotch man.
1: Okay, well, if you're a beer man, have a listen to this next famous ad from the 1980s and tell me if you know which beer it's advertising.
4: You can get it riding. You can get it sliding. You can feel it coming on about four. You can get it doing nothing at all.
1: What was the beer that iconic ad was related to?
3: That'd be the VB.
1: It was Victoria Bitter. Well done, yes. And the great voice of John Mellion.
3: Yes.
1: Matter of fact, I've got it now. Well done. So you've done that, and we've got one more question for you to answer. I'm just looking through here if we've got anything else to offer you. Yes, from the year 1990.
3: All right.
1: You tell me. In fact, we've got two more questions, so you could still be in the top three here. In 1990, who told Australians that they were enduring, quote, the recession we had to have?
3: John Keating. Paul Keating, sorry. it's Paul Keating. What are you talking about? Paul Keating.
1: Paul Keating it is.
3: Yes.
1: You just sort of hybridised John Howard and Paul Keating.
3: Yeah, I think I might have done that.
1: In a political Godzilla that nobody ever really wanted to see. The hybrid of Keating and Howard would be something. Okay, last question. We're going back to I'll drink to that and to see if you can join Trev and Eric in the wind bin. You're standing in a cocktail bar. You've just ordered a drink that's named after one of New York's five boroughs. What have you ordered?
3: A Manhattan.
1: You have. You've ordered a Manhattan, a rye whiskey, vermouth and bitters. Well done.
3: I've tried one, but yeah.
1: Very nice. All right, mate. Thank you, Kim. We're going to go to a track and come back in a sec, and we'll name the winner for today's four quiz. It's been a lot of fun, and we'll do it again tomorrow. Thanks to everybody who's texted through with their answers. Plenty of correct answers. Jeff in Coromel was right about Twin Peaks, as was Sandra in Perth and Celia Phillips in Preston. They love Twin Peaks. Still a wonderful and weird show. The Log Lady. Remember The Log Lady? What was that about? Still don't know why she was in that show just carrying a log. And while Kyle MacLachlan ate those donuts, he loved his donuts. It was just brilliant in its weirdness. God bless you, David Lynch. ABC Radio Overnights. Soon, Scott Goodings, The Talk TV.

0: The Fray, and you found me here on ABC Radio Overnights. And Eric, you're the winner of the quiz this week. You were first in and you nailed all three. So give us a call back and you'll get the fridge magnet. It's all yours on this occasion. And we'll do it again next week when I'm back on air with you on Monday morning.
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0: The Wiggles. The Mighty Wiggles, Australia's finest musical export ever, full stop. And their version of Tame Impala's Elephant, done for our friends at Triple J in their wonderful Like a Virgin series, where they invite bands in to cover their favourite songs. And that, my friends, is an act of genius to combine The Wiggles and Tame Impala. So I say hats off, Triple J. Francis Leach with you on this Thursday morning. TV freak Scott Goodings joins us here to talk telly regularly, and he's been good enough to get out of bed and do it again today. Hey, Scotty, how are you going?
1: Morning, Francis. I'm good.
0: Excellent. I've been able to sort of, for the first time in ages, get my head into some television series. And, you know, one of the great joys of streaming TV is that you can be paralysed by choice. That is definitely a thing. But sometimes if you just randomly roll the dice, you land on something, you go, oh, I didn't know this existed, and it's great. And that's what happened with this series I've been watching called Gloria, which is a 2021 sort of Cold War spy drama from Portugal.
1: And, yeah, you got me into it. I've watched 1.5 episodes today, and it's pretty tense, isn't it?
0: It really is. What I love about it is, well, there's lots of things I love about it, but most of the sort of Cold War material we get is either, you know, a US perspective or a British perspective on Cold War experience, very little from the Eastern Bloc perspective, but none from the perspective of a country like Portugal, which was sort of caught in the middle of the Cold War nexus, but it had its own thing going on at the time with its wars and its former colonies like Angola, and all of that sort of woven into this show.
1: Yeah, and you've got the main character's got a bit of PTSD happening from the Angolan war, and Gloria is the town in which it's set in, and what it's a bit of a base for American propaganda to send out messages and propaganda on the shortwave into the Iron Curtain, isn't it?
0: Yeah, so it's a bit like an extension of Radio Free Europe. So they would they would sort of try to transmit messages and propaganda and to countermand against the sort of Soviet influence, but they had this long-going struggle because the Russians would always block the signal, jam the signal, so they're constantly chasing around a space on the frequency to be able to get their message into the Eastern Bloc. So that's part of what they're doing in this particular small Portuguese town where the facility is set, but there's a whole lot of other stuff going on there as well.
1: And you mentioned the sets. I mean, I love the sets and the clothes, the 60s and 70s, but also the town. I love the scene where two of the characters are up the top of the transmitter towers doing some repairs, and it's a frightening thing to be up that high, but also it's just it really conveys the loneliness of being up there and the starkness of the town, and you realise what it is. It's a sort of military base in a way.
0: In a very small town in a sort of remote country part of Portugal, which is sort of very rural and in its way it hadn't changed for a very long time. So it's got that sort of, you know, that pressure and that tension between the local rural community and this very intensely guarded spy satellite centre in the middle of nowhere. Yeah, I recommend it. If you're a cold

0: or Nutter, a spy thriller reader, if you like Le Carre and those, that sort of stuff, this is a really nice find if you've got the streaming services.
1: I just thought about it too. There was one I've left off my list was ABC did a show a few years ago, set in Pine Gap, which
0: I didn't see that. What was it called?
1: It was called Pine Gap. Yeah, but that's what it does remind me of, that setting. You know, out in the middle of nowhere, sort of almost desert, and just the buildings and transmitter towers, and that's it.
0: Yeah, and as you said, the set, the design, the clothing these guys wear, it's all so authentic. It doesn't look tacky at all. It's really quite compelling. So I recommend people go and have a look at it. It's called Gloria. It was made in 2021. I don't think there's been a second series. Maybe no. I haven't finished it yet, so I don't know if there's any need for a second series. It might be self-contained, which is nice too. Not everything has to have a sequel, does it, Scotty?
1: Now, and a beautiful coffee machine too.
0: Yes.
1: Where he goes to get his daily morning coffee.
0: Indeed. And the suits too. Like, they're very well dressed, these Portuguese workers. They look great.
1: Yeah.
0: So we're going to talk about some classic spy film TV choices today.
1: Yeah. Have you done much spy reading over the years, like Le Carre? And,
0: yeah, very much. A little bit too much. I came to Le Carre a little late, but I've read a lot of the George Smiley stuff since then, and just love it. Absolutely love it.
1: So this is another angle we can go for. If you're a spy aficionado in terms of novels and literature, tell us about your adaptations and if you enjoyed them. Or I know Ikpres File, they did a TV version of that a few years ago, and it was a long way from the Michael Caine film of the 60s, and a long, long way from the book. They took a lot of license with it. So, yeah, I was a bit disappointed with that.
0: Well, let's keep it to TV, but give us a call, 1300 800 222, 1300 222, or 0437 774 774. Scott Gooding's a TV freak is with us, and we're talking spy TV and spy dramas, Cold War dramas on television. And maybe there were some great older ones too, in the old black and white spy dramas of the 60s and 70s when the Cold War was at its peak. Love to hear from you. And there are some good ones around at the moment. I mean, the one that's the stellar turn at the moment in this day and age surely has to be Slow Horses. Jackson Lamb, Gary Oldman in that role, just, you know, inhabiting the character so much so that when he's out and about, you can almost smell him off your television.
1: You can. He's almost oafish, the Gary Oldman character, with his whiskey and his cigarettes.
0: So and his Chinese meals. He loves to go to that one Chinese cafe.
1: So the premise of that is, he heads an organisation called Slough House, hence a bit of a take, Slow Horses. And he runs a department of reassigned, failed, disgraced MI5 agents based on the Mick Herron's books. And the other thing that grabs me is the opening theme.
0: Which is done by Mick Jagger.
1: Who was a fan of the Mick Herron books, and Daniel Pepinen, who was asked to do the theme, he got in contact with Mick, and Mick agreed and sings and writes the song with him. It's very sort of bluesy.
0: It's the best thing Mick's done for a while.
1: Yeah. See, that's TV brings out the best themes in people.
0: It does indeed. Greg's in Ride this morning. He's given us a call to talk to the TV freak. G'day, Greg. How are you going?
2: Well, thank you, Francis, and to your guest.
0: And which spy TV did you enjoy the most?
2: The Man from U.N.C.L.E.
0: I think you'd be a big fan of The Man from U.N.C.L.E., wouldn't you, Scott?
1: Yeah, definitely. If nothing for the... It was one of the first big shows in the 60s where merchandise really took hold of the show.
0: Have you got the merch, Scotty?
1: I've got a few annuals, and I know there was a Man from U.N.C.L.E. club where you used to be able to get rings. But yeah, what was of interest in terms of watching Man from U.N.C.L.E.?
0: What did you love about it, Greg?
2: Well, I liked the two main actors, Robert Vaughn and David McCallum. They bounce off each other. McCallum played a Russian agent, and Robert Vaughn was a super smooth, slick American spy, and they just gelled. And I like the idea that they were a secret organisation, United Network Command for Law and Enforcement, and they were opposed to Thrush, the technological hierarchy for the removal of undesirables.
0: Oh, see, that's the sort of detail that we appreciate on this program, Greg.
2: Yes. Well,

0: I'm a spotting up from way back. Also, the Avengers with Emma Peel and Sue, John Sue.
1: Which show was that again, sorry?
0: The Avengers.
1: The Avengers, of course. Scotty, you'd be an Avengers aficionado too?
2: I was going to say, I love The Man from U.N.C.L.E. because in the middle of the Cold War, they linked up a Russian and American as allies. That was interesting. But The Avengers, I love. John Steed was the agent, was very suave. He had his bowler hat, he had his suit umbrella. I think he was decked out by Pierre Cardin, actually. One of the first shows, you know, where they did a fashion deal. But it's very 60s, it's very pop art. It's got the fashion, the colour. And then you had Kathy Gale on a Blackman. Now, she used to dress like in the sort of leather outfits and do judo. And then you had Emma Peel, Mrs. Peel, Dinah Rigg came on and she was more miniskirts and judo. So it was very fashion, very colourful, very gaudy. And you're almost a bit silly and over the top.
1: Oh, well, and you can also get, I'm seeing here, Mick has found something for your collection of TV memorabilia. Scott and Greg, this could be of interest to you. The Man from U.N.C.L.E. Lunchbox and The Man from U.N.C.L.E. Thermos Flask is out there on eBay if you want to pay money for it. Greg?
0: There are also books. There were novels, page and paperback, which I used to get.
1: And were they like cartoons? Were they like graphic novels or...?
0: No, they were just ordinary novels in a paperback format.
1: Oh, nice.
0: Well, based on themes surrounding the show. I'm set going 74, so they're right in my wheelhouse.
1: Good on you, mate. Good to talk to you. 1-300-800-222 is the number to call. SMS 0437-774-774. Greg in Fremantle wants to know what streaming service Gloria is on. It's on Netflix at the moment, mate. So go and check it out if you can. 1-300-800-222. Let's speak with Owen in Sydney. TV freak Scott Goodings is with us. Hello, Owen.
3: Good morning, Francis and Scott. Well, yes, I don't want to enter into the... I decided not to go with this one because I don't want to enter into the date where the Hogan's Heroes are starting. But the one I wanted to highlight was The Simpsons. Do you remember the episode where Bart gets sent to France as an exchange student and they send someone to the US who's an Albanian spy called Adil?
1: That's right.
3: And Adil comes and Homer takes a light to Adil and takes him to the nuclear facility. He's busy showing him around and Adil is taking pictures of the nuclear facility. And Homer jumps in front of the pictures because he thinks that Adil wants photos with him in it. And then at the end of the episode, he eventually gets exchanged to an American spy.
1: Oh, lovely. I forgot all about it. That's a good good remembrance of that one, Owen. Thank you very much. You remember that episode, don't you, Scott?
2: Yeah, we could all. This is where we could also jump around too. You also have spies in kids' shows, in cartoons, and even classic sitcoms.
1: Oh, definitely. Spies in cartoons, I'm right into that. Definitely. Give us a call. 1-300-800-222 is the number. 1-300-800-222. Or SMS 0437-774-774. Scott Goodings, the TV freak, is with us. We're talking spy TV, Cold War classics, and they can be episodes of shows, they can be TV programs themselves, long-running series, or maybe a cartoon. Let us know which one that you loved at the time. There could be comedies as well. There's plenty of that going around too. But right now on ABC Radio, it's time for the latest news.
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0: ABC News with David Rollins. A spokesperson for Keir Starmer says the British Prime Minister has full confidence in Health Secretary Wes Streeting amid mounting speculation that he'll trigger a leadership contest. Earlier, the pair met for just 17 minutes, with British media outlets reporting that Mr Streeting could resign and challenge Sir Keir as soon as Thursday. Addressing the British Parliament following the King's traditional parliamentary opening speech, Sir Keir did not explicitly mention the leadership speculation.
1: This King's speech sets a different course, a more

0: fruitful course, a course that sees the conflict in Iran, a war on two fronts, not as something to wring our hands about, but as an opportunity we must take to shape our country's future.
1: Analysts expect China to have the upper hand during high-level talks between US President Donald Trump and his Chinese counterpart Xi Jinping. Trump has arrived in Beijing with the focus largely on the two countries' trade relationship following a tariff war at the end of last year. Graham Smith from the Department of Pacific Affairs at the Australian National University says the balance of power is tipped in Beijing's favour now.
2: There's been a lot of talk about China having the upper hand, and certainly the American wish list is a good deal longer than the Chinese wish list. In some ways, if you look at what the Americans are saying, they've done their best to downplay expectations of what this will deliver. But certainly just establishing the relationship is what both sides will mostly be focused on.
1: Gunshots have been heard in the Philippine Senate after security forces entered the building, with the incident appearing to be related to the International Criminal Court issuing an arrest warrant for a senator. Asia editor Karishma Vias has more on this story.
3: Former police chief Senator Ronald De La Rosa had called on supporters for help after the International Criminal Court unsealed an arrest warrant for him on Monday related to crimes against humanity during the country's brutal war on drugs. It is unclear who was responsible for the shooting at the Senate on Wednesday, where De La Rosa had sought refuge. Security forces had attempted to enter the building around the time of the shooting. De La Rosa was the main enforcer of ex-Philippine President Rodrigo Duterte during the drug war that led to thousands of deaths. He has denied involvement in illegal killings.
1: Prime Minister Anthony Albanese has evaded questions about whether his changes to negative gearing and capital gains tax are a broken promise. The tax tweaks were the centrepiece of Tuesday night's budget, geared around tackling intergenerational inequality, despite the Prime Minister repeatedly vowing he would not make changes to either before the federal election. Speaking to Sarah Ferguson on the ABC's 7:30 program last night, Mr Albanese said the change of heart was necessary in order to make it easier for young Australians to buy their own home.
4: Are you not able to say that they were election promises?
5: Well, we've changed our position, Sarah.
4: You won't say it.
5: Well, there were statements that were made and we've changed our position.
1: A suitable aircraft has been secured by the government to repatriate Australian and New Zealand passengers from the hantavirus-hit cruise ship MV Hondius. The government initially struggled to find a charter company and crew to complete the mission. The flight is expected to bring six passengers from the hantavirus-hit cruise ship to Perth by the end of the week. The Northern Territory government has vowed it won't remove the Aboriginal Child Placement Principle, despite its proposed bill erasing key components of the legislation. Courtney Barrett-Peters has more.
6: Currently, the Child Care Placement Principle stipulates First Nations children who cannot be placed with family should be settled with other Aboriginal people. But under proposed amendments, the Territory Government wants to remove this clause and no longer require Indigenous carers to be prioritised. Instead, their bill suggests First Nations children should be placed in homes in close proximity to their family and community to help maintain connection to their culture. The proposed changes are yet to be debated.
1: A body found in a nature reserve in remote New South Wales has been confirmed as that of triple murderer Julian Ingram. Justina Basta reports.
7: The remains have now been formally identified as 37-year-old Julian Ingram, who sparked a massive manhunt after shooting and killing three people, including his heavily pregnant ex-partner in Lake Cajeligo on January 22nd. His decomposed remains were found on Monday afternoon when the National Parks and Wildlife Service was alerted to reports of an abandoned vehicle at Roundhill Nature Reserve, located around 100 kilometres from the site of the shootings.
1: This is ABC News.
8: Western Australia's weather, light showers or drizzle south of a line any Abba to Esperance, mostly about the coasts. Chance of a shower extending to remaining parts south of a line Kalbarri to Israelite Bay in the evening. Chance of a gusty thunderstorm about the northern lower west, adjacent southwest central wheat belt and southeast coastal districts. In Perth, 12 degrees overnight before a cloudy Thursday with a very high chance of showers, a forecast top of 20 degrees.
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10: 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I think it's just a feel thing. You know what it's like.
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1: Good morning. Hope you're well. 3:06 where I am. It's a big morning of music and fun here on ABC Radio overnight. It's 3:24 in South Australia and the Northern Territory and 1:06 in Western Australia. Scott Goodings, the TV freak, is with us. We're talking Spy TV. We're taking your calls and your SMS messages as well. 1-300-800-222 is the number to call, or you can send us a message 0437 774 774. More of your calls and Scott after we hear from the Bee Gees.

0: The Brothers Gibb, the Bee Gees on ABC Radio Overnights to Love Somebody. Scott Goodings, the TV freak, is with us. We're talking spy TV. And Scott, Matt in Belden, WA, has given us a call. G'day, Matt. How are you?
1: Good. How are you, Francis? How are you, Scott?
2: Good, Matt.
1: That's the way. Yeah, I'm just on my way home from work, so you've got to be good.
0: What have you been doing for work, Matt? It gets you to home after midnight.
1: Bus driver. I just went and picked up some people from the airport and dropped them off at the hotel.
0: Oh, that's a great service to offer someone late at night.
1: Yeah.
0: Now, what spy TV was your favourite?
1: I just seen it recently. It was on Netflix. It was called FUBAR.
0: Oh, tell us about it. What's the basic premise of this one?
1: Okay, well, it's basic premise. It stars Arnold Schwarzenegger. And he's a CIA agent, and it's about the interactions with him with the CIA and his family and his daughter.
0: Wow, okay. And is it relatively recent, Matt?
1: I think so, because he's looking obviously quite old, and he's thinking about retiring and that, and that's what it's all about, him retiring from the CIA and the story that goes along with it.
0: There you go. He's back in front of the camera. Didn't realise.
1: Yes.

0: two seasons, and he actually uses in the show a lot of the lines that he has in his show, like, you know, get to the chopper and I'll be back and things like that.
1: So he's sort of like he's hamming it up at his own expense.
0: Yeah, it's quite a bit funny, and that when you hear those lines drop, but yeah, not bad storylines either about him interacting with his daughter and his family.
1: Oh, good one, Matty. Thank you. Cool, Scott. Are you aware of Arnie being back in front of the camera in this one?
2: Yeah, I watched that a few years ago, and I remember it did remind me, it was sort of definitely comedy tones to it. It did remind me of a sort of sitcom plot, the idea that, you know, him and his daughter don't know that each other are working with the CIA, and that

0: The whole series? I found it. Yeah, anyway, I do remember watching. I did watch all of it, yes.
1: Yes, and it was pretty good. The other one I've just started watching recently is The Man in the High Castle.
0: Oh, wow. That blows your mind.
1: Yes, it's basically reversal of World War II. Basically, the Nazis won, and then they've got counterintelligence, people in resistance, spies, trying to overthrow the Nazis.
0: It's an amazing series. It's a Philip K. Dick book, isn't it, Scott, that's been sort of made for television. Very complex sort of ideas in it about parallel universes and what ifs. But and at times you've got to concentrate a bit hard to sort of get the gist of what's trying to go on there with the because aren't they, Greg? They're in pursuit of a particular tape which might reveal what the true history was, which has been masked.
1: Yes, exactly right. But it's also spies.
0: Yeah.
1: Trying to overthrow the Nazis.
0: It's an amazing series. Yeah, it's great. Yep. Did you enjoy it, Scott?
2: Yeah, I'm with you. Like that whole alternate universe. Yeah, I had to stop it occasionally and gather my thoughts again to sort of compare it to what happened, to what the book's telling us in that alternate universe and alternate historical events. But, yeah, I love the concept of it and I love the idea of it. I didn't make it through the whole four series, but I want to one day.
0: Have you, Greg, have you watched all four series yet?
1: I'm about halfway through the second series. I only started watching it on Friday.
0: Oh, wow. So, you're in binge mode.
1: Yes.
0: Fair enough. Why not?
1: All right, thanks, Francis.
0: Good on you, mate. Thanks for your call.
1: Thank you.
2: And 0 Hour, Francis, with De Niro on the small screen. What did you think?
0: There was something about it that didn't quite work for me. I found it a bit too hyper-dramatic. Did you like it?
2: I thought it was, you know, your classic network TV show going back, you know, 10, 20 years ago. And I did find it a bit cartoonish, and that's not a bad thing. And when I was watching it, I was channeling De Niro more in Meet the Fockers than Mean Streets and Taxi Driver. It was somewhere in the middle of that. But he was definitely this huge presence. And he had a great library and a great desk.
0: He had a great library and a great desk. He did.
2: Yeah.
0: Yes. Meet the Fockers is one of the all-times. But anyway, let's go to Trevor in Croydon Park. Hello, Trevor. Welcome to Overnights. And Scott Gooding's a TV freak, is talking spy TV with us.
3: Good morning, gentlemen. Well, it's not exactly specifically spy TV, but it's a recurring spy character.
0: Oh, yes.
3: In one of my favourite wastes of a couple of hours a week, the Murdoch Mysteries, set in early 20th century Toronto, Canada, and where Detective Murdoch and his boss, Inspector Brackenreed, whenever the character appears as a trope, how they recognise him. Terence Myers, the agent of the keeping the interfering in any cases whenever and however he likes, in the interests of Canadian national security, like especially from south of the border.
0: Those naughty Canadians. I've not seen that, Scott. Have you watched Murdoch Mysteries?
2: Yeah, it sort of jumps all over the place in years. What I did like about it, what was the big Asian toy craze? Of a while ago, you know, the furry little creatures. I can't remember what they were called, but yeah, Murdoch Mysteries had a while ago jumped in on that whole toy phenomena of and had a crime based around collecting the new toys, which I loved, trying to be very topical.
3: But Scott, you've never seen the Terence Myers character?
2: No, what's that one?
3: Well, he's the spy. He's the Canadian government spy.
2: Right.
3: Makes regular interfering appearances.
0: Well, into the show. Good on you, Trev. We'll have to put that down and put it for homework. Scott's got to go away and find that now. Good of you to call. 1-300-800-222 to call. And we've got plenty of people texting through as well. Spy Force, Dave in Britannia says, Spy Force was great with Jack Thompson and Peter Sumner. Scotty.
2: Yeah, that was like set in World War II. And I think the Peter Sumner character had a German background. The character had a German background. And they used to run missions out of Sydney up to Papua New Guinea to take on the Japanese under the cloak of... They were spies, really. They were spies going in there. Not really SAS officers, more actually...

0: spies.
1: Tom in Wollongong, I think, is a fan of Z-Force. Hi, Tom.
2: Yeah, I'd like to reinforce about the Nazis and the Axis powers.
1: Yep.
2: There's a book called The Nazi Mind, 12 warnings from history, and someone, Alexander Campbell, says everyone should read it.
1: Oh, well, I'll check it out, definitely, especially in these days. Thanks for your call, Tom. 1-300-800-222 is the number to call. And let's speak with Ross in Epping in Melbourne. We're talking Spy TV with Scott Goodings. Ross?
3: Hi, mine's very much of the Cold War era cartoon, Rocky and Bullwinkle.
1: Boris and Natasha.
3: That's it. And they also, there was an Australian comedy show, and Natasha used to say, "You're a very ugly man, Boris." I can't remember the name of that show.
1: Oh, was that when you're very unfortunate? Was that the Mark Downey?
0: Full Frontal.
1: Full Frontal.
3: That was it, yeah.
1: Victor.
3: Yeah.
1: You're a very unfortunate man, Victor. And it was Peter Smart, was it? Or there was the. What was the actor's name, Scott?
0: Peter Moon.
1: Peter Smart. Yeah. Peter Moon, who was to play Victor.
3: But Rocky and Bullwinkle was a good laugh.
1: Definitely. Classic sort of Eastern European tropes for both those characters.
0: And they were spies from the fictitious land of Potsylvania. They had a very fascist leader called Fearless Leader. Lots of things around Boris trying to steal American rocket fuel secrets, but one of my favourite ever Boris plots in his work as a spy was they were going to try and eliminate all television and get rid of the antennas, because as we know, you get rid of TV and that's the big way you can control the masses, isn't it, if you
1: Indeed.
0: Don't have TV.
1: Must be protected at all times. I think Kane and Carlton is updating us on the furry toy craze.
0: Oh, furry toys, yeah.
1: Labubu.
0: Labubu, yeah, yeah.
1: I can't believe you didn't collect those.
0: Me?
1: Yes.
0: Oh, aren't they mystery toys? Like you can't sort of choose them. You get a box and you can't decide which one. So it's a bit like footy cards.
1: Exactly. They're the footy card of furry toys.
0: Yes.
1: That's how they're marketed to young people these days, Scott. 1-300-800-222. Let's speak to Linda in Maitland, who's with us here on ABC Radio Overnight. Hi, Linda.
4: Good morning. How are you?
1: I'm well. What's your favourite spy TV show?
4: Well, Riley, Ace of Spies, which was based on a true spy and set mainly early turn of the 20th century around Russian Revolution, starring Sam Neill. Mainly I loved it because of Sam Neill, and it had exquisite theme music by Shostakovich.
1: But oh, really?
4: Sort of set... Oh, about 1985 or 6 that it was shown on ABC television.
1: Now, that's a really good...
4: Odessa and all around that sort of area.
1: Yeah,
4: Balkans.
1: I'm looking it up now. Riley, Ace of Spies, 1983, a miniseries.
4: Yeah. Oh.
1: A Russian Jew who becomes one of the greatest spies ever to work for the British.
4: And what was his first name? I can't remember. I did read the biography of him anyway.
1: Sidney Riley.
4: Sidney, that's right, yes. But all set around the Balkans.
1: Oh, got to watch that. Thank you for that advice.
4: And another one, of my work colleagues, when it came out again on like cable TV, she was recording each episode week by week on video, so that's how long ago it was, but it's exquisite music. And also Spooks, which had a couple of... It was intriguing because it had no credits. And there were some new actors like Matthew McFadgen and Keely Hawes, who I think married each other, and Jenny Agutter. But you had to, you couldn't find out who the actors were because there were absolutely no credits on
1: it. That's strange, isn't it, Scott, to have no credits on it?
0: Yeah, and one of the things they did, Hermione Norris was in it as well, and Peter Firth was the head. He was the head. Sir Harry Pierce of Spooks, which were like an MI5 organisation, the Grid. The other thing about that show was they used to actually. It was quite realistic in that, you know, it was based around spies and agents, and they killed off a lot of the main characters. Sometimes it was a real surprise if you hadn't, you know, read what was coming up. So, that ran for 10 years and ran on the ABC too from England.
1: It did indeed. Scott Goodings.

0: With us, a TV freak here on ABC Radio Overnights, talking Spy TV. Philippa's in Sydenham in Sydney. Hello, Philippa. What's your favourite one?
1: Oh, hi. Thank you, Scott and Francis. Spooks was, I found really intriguing because it was more or less up to date at the time of screening of a British version of spy work. But what I loved was the soundtrack to it, so that when the vehicle was going through a tunnel, I remember on its way, I think there was some funeral of one of the spies that had passed. I can picture it now. Anyway, I found that intriguing because it was more up to date. However, my second absolute favourite, I do wish they'd rescreen it on ABC, is Operation Buffalo and the clash between

0: bereft, the British state of their command. The Australian actor, I cannot think of his name, but he was wonderful because I related so well to him, his wife, his children, and the little drug one that somehow got him into it. But with the Australian version of what spy work was at that time.
1: What era was that, Philippa? When are we talking?
0: We're talking around about 1940.
1: Oh, okay, yeah.
0: So a costumes car, you know, the big big old car, American, this drug runner had in there full of guns in the boot. But wonderful.
1: It
0: was so well done. Now, the difference in that is why I can't relate to these Murdoch mysteries. When I see a guy with so much paint on his face and everything so perfect, it just puts me off. It's so pantomime.
1: A little bit too polished.
0: Exactly.
1: Mm. Yeah. Operation Buffalo, Scott. Thanks for that.
2: It was based around Maralinga in the 50s.
1: Yeah.
2: The nuclear tests out there that the British did in South Australia. So there's a bit of dark comedy in it as well. That was, well, I think it was about... It's been 2020 it was on. I wonder if it's still on iView or not.
1: It might be still on iView, ABC yeah. iView. It's certainly on one of the streaming services, but it was made in 2020, as you said. So,
2: yeah,
1: I'll check that one out too, because we don't have enough of that Australian content in the spy game. I mean, we just haven't done that much stuff. 1-300-800-222. I mean, you might be able to tell me that I'm wrong, Scott. 1-300-800-222 to give us a call, Talk Spy TV. Brian is indignant. He sent us a message, Scott, before we go to a tune. Can't believe you got this far into this segment on Spy TV and haven't mentioned Get Smart. You're right. How did Brian apologise on behalf of a grateful nation? Thank you for telling us that we need to talk about Get Smart because it is the greatest Spy TV ever. Scott.
2: Mel Brooks, yeah. Who was your favourite character?
1: Oh, Agent 13 in the post box.
2: Yeah.
1: I always felt for Agent 13. Jaime, the robot.
2: Yeah. I like the guy in the bowling alley. He used to... The hiding thing, yeah. And look, and Siegfried as well.
1: Siegfried. I mean, you know, it was a period of time in the United States where it was a free hit of

0: him playing a doctor on the Love Boat.
1: Now that's a broad range of skills he's got on going on.
0: He had to be smart to keep up with all the references.
1: My favourite episode of Get Smart is when Chaos tries to influence younger people with the use of rock and roll and psychedelic rock. Yeah. And they had a band that played a song called Kill, Kill, Kill, which was then recorded by Melbourne's very own Painters and Dockers, who had a hit with the song. What was the Sacred Cows the name of the band?
0: Sacred Cows, yeah, and Larry Storch from F Troop was the groovy guru. And,
1: groovy,
0: you know, there's a whole lot of references on the first album of Hoodoo Guru's Stone Age Romeos. They've got a song, In the Echo Chamber.
1: Yes.
0: Because, you know, that's where Max and 99 were. They were in a big room, weren't they? And they were blasting them with that infernal rock and roll music. Yeah,
1: kill, kill, kill, thrill, thrill, thrill. Make a scene, bump off the dean.
0: Yes, and that's another one from the same era, Mission Impossible. I've been watching repeats of that lately. It was based around IMF, Impossible Mission Force. A lot of episodes were about Iron Curtain governments, third world dictatorships, as Sam says. You know, some of the countries, they fictitious countries, Santa Costa, Bosnia. So they were very careful not to use the proper country names. But the other thing they have in the episodes is they have a lot of episodes about student revolts, because it's set in the 1960s. Or not so much student revolts, but more overseas governments trying to infiltrate student movements on American campuses to cause trouble in the American political system. So, and that's worth watching as well too. They're very earnest and serious episodes, but they're great to look at as well too. 60s. You like Gloria and the sets. You love the sets and colour of Mission Impossible.
1: Definitely. Scott Goodings is with this TV Freak. More of your calls in a moment. 1-300-800-222 or your SMS is on 0437 774 774. 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
1: This is Overnights with Francis Leach.
0: Morning. Hope you're having a good one. 1-300-800-222 is the number to play to give us a call. If you want to have a chat with Scott Goodings, our TV freak, we're talking Spy TV. You can also send us a message via text 0437 774 774. What's your favourite? A couple of texts coming in. Steve in Shell Harbour. Scott says, can't believe you haven't mentioned Danger Man.
2: Danger Man, Patrick McGowan.
0: I never watched Danger Man, so fill me in. Fill in the blanks for me.
2: A secret agent one. Probably came after The Prisoner. You ever see The Prisoner on Saturday mornings repeated in the 70s and 80s all the time on Channel 9?
0: I did, yes.
2: Yeah, so I think it was him cashing on that. The Prisoner was a really interesting one. John on Facebook mentions that about the British agent who tries to escape and try and get out of the agency he's working from. They gas him, kidnap him, imprison him in a village, give him a new name, Number Six. He's interrogated every day by this roster of administrators, all called Number Two, and also guarded by this automated, the whole village is guarded by this automated weather balloon called Rover, that if you try and escape, it bounces and bounces and bounces and will smother you. You know, this huge, huge weather balloon.
0: Sounds like something Elon Musk might have invented.
2: Yes, it's very weird, surreal show set in the filmed in the Welsh town of Port Marion.
0: There you go. I might have to check that out. Another message on the SMS is from one of our listeners who's told us that Jerry Sheff, the legendary bass player in Elvis's band, was in the Sacred Cows in Get Smart.
2: That's right. Yeah, I'm hearing that one. Someone called in with that fact once.
0: Oh, what a claim to fame. Played with Elvis and Get Smart. There you go. Don's in Waverley in Melbourne. He's been hanging on very patiently. Hello, Don.
3: Hello, Francis. Good morning. Hello. Hey, Scott. How are you?
2: Hi. Good, thanks.
3: Yes. I'll mention two. Firstly, MASH. There's a spy episode there where Charles hires some help to be his little houseboy, and it's a North Korean spy, and he's writing home to his... to his bosses saying what they do in the MASH unit and how efficient they are, but he can't explain the idiosyncrasies of the actions of various characters in the unit. I think it's called Dear Comrade. Another one there is the CIA agent, Colonel Flagg, who's just spy paranoid, and he says he's the wind and no one can see him.
0: Wow. Okay. I don't remember those episodes. I vaguely remember the episode about the Korean spy, though. I mean, MASH is still a benchmark TV series after all these years, isn't it, Scott?
2: Yeah, and I haven't seen those. I think I've seen some of the Colonel Flagg ones, but I haven't seen the Korean spy one. I reckon, have you seen The Americans?
0: Oh, yes. I love The Americans. What an achievement that thing is.
2: It's one of my favourites, I think,

0: from the last, 10 years. So it's two KGB agents who hide in America in plain sight as an American couple. They're raising their American-born children in the DC suburbs during the Reagan-era Cold War.
1: And it was based on true facts, because the Russian, absolutely. The Russians have a long tradition of what they call illegals, which is sending spies overseas as deep cover spies and integrating them into communities for long periods of time. And there was an arrest about 15 years ago. A whole bunch of Washington families were rolled up by the CIA, which shocked everyone in their communities, because you would never have guessed they were Russian spies. And this is basically that story with Kerry Russell and Matthew Rhys, are the two spies, and they're deeply embedded in Washington, running a travel agency, and no one would guess that they're hardcore Soviet spies.
0: The thing I loved about it, set in like 84, 85, you remember back then the climate in America was very patriotic. They come out of the 84 Olympics, Rambo,

0: who would have been watching a show 30 years later, set in that same era, cheering for Russians. Because they were very sympathetic characters.
1: Well, that's it. You kind of, that's that beautiful thing. It's one of those great elements of really great TV, a bit like Mystery in Between, where you actually feel sympathy for the character and you fall in love with the family.
0: You've seen White House Plumbers.
1: Yes. Oh, that's amazing too. Tell people about that.
0: It's a sort of satire, almost a comedy, I think. It's about like when President Nixon hires former CIA agent Howard Hunt and FBI agent
1: Gordon G. Liddy.
0: Yeah, to discredit the press leakers and to try and sabotage the Democratic Party through Watergate and everything. It's got Woody Harrelson in it. It's a cute little show. It's, again, one of those sort of cartoonish shows, but you can learn a lot. When I watched that show, I just found myself having to stop all the time and learned a lot about Watergate. Everything I probably knew about Watergate I might have known from All the President's Men, but I know a lot more now, even from White House Plumbers.
1: It's great. And he does play Hunt, doesn't he, Woody Harrelson? And,
0: Woody Harrelson, yeah.
1: As an absolute lunatic character in that show. Fabulous. The other one that I want to mention is Deutschland 83, because we don't get many European spy shows about the Cold War. And this one is set in East Germany and West Germany. It's about a young East German soldier who gets basically, you know, dragooned into becoming part of the Stasi. And his role is to infiltrate West Germany to find out what was going on in a real-life US and NATO war game, which almost brought the world to the brink of nuclear war, called Operation Able Archer. Now, that was a real thing in 1983, and the Russians were convinced that the American and NATO movements and war games around Operation Able Archer was the pretext to start a nuclear war. So this is based on the fact about that operation, and he's sort of infiltrated a family in West Germany, and it's fantastic. It's got great Euro disco German music too.
0: Yeah. Oh, what, electro?
1: Yes.
0: Yeah, excellent.
1: Deutschland 83.
0: I was just going to jump a bit the other way, and Carolyn on Facebook mentioned an episode which I'd totally forgotten about in the Brady Bunch.
1: There's a spy in the Brady Bunch.
0: Well, it was the last few episodes when they'd introduced Oliver, and I totally forgot about this till I read it up. And I remember, so Mike is visited by an FBI agent at his house because he's going to get clearance to do a government project, right? And Bobby and Oliver see this. Meanwhile, Sam's been really secretive and he's got these plans to possibly propose to Alice and expand his shop. But somehow Oliver and Bobby see him talking to his Russian landlord, Mr. Gronsky, and immediately think that Sam and the landlord, his landlord, are Russian spies.
1: So Sam they lock the butcher him in the is a Russian locker. Spy?
0: So they lock him in the meat locker, and Mike has the freedom. The other one is, I totally forgot about this too. Suzanne Jane on Facebook mentioned Mr. Ed. It went totally weird again in the last series, probably on the back of Mission Impossible, A Man from U.N.C.L.E. Let's get that spy element in. And Mr. Ed became 007, not 007. And he was, you know, using Morse code, and there's these four episodes.
1: So he's doing Morse code with his clopping, like what?
0: There's these four episodes when him and Wilbur become these spies for the SIA, Secret Intelligence Agency. You know, they're searching for microfilm in a lot of racial stereotypes, and they're, you know, searching for radio transmitters in Chinese restaurants and foreign spies. And there's not just one episode. This goes on for four. I was thinking they might have been thinking a spin-off.
1: The spy horse. David in Holden Hill in Adelaide. Hello, David.
2: Hello, mate.
1: Have you got a favourite spy TV show?
2: Well, I've got a couple here. One is, well, one's not really a spy show, but we'll go with it anyway. Foyle's War was a good one.
1: Yes, he's always tracking down infiltrators, isn't he?
2: Yeah, it was a great show, man. Great show. Still on. And the other one I thought up was Failsafe, which was the Americans had got the inclination that the Germans, that the Russians had fired the first strike in the war.
1: Let's ask Scott if he knows that one. Failsafe.
0: No, I don't. I'm just writing it down.
2: What happens is the Americans panic and they send over their fighters over Moscow.
1: Oh, is it a Russians, movie, David?
2: Yeah, it's a movie, yeah.
1: Yeah, it's a movie, okay. Well,

0: Fair enough. Well, we're sort of like sticking to the TV thing here, but there are plenty of great spy movies too. But thank you for your call. Look, Scotty, we've got to get going pretty soon. Is there some other ones that we could check out that we the Night Manager we haven't mentioned with Hugh Laurie?
1: Le Carre, yeah, and Tom Hiddleston. That's where his ex-military guy becomes manager of a Cairo hotel and has to become friends and infiltrate the arms dealer, Roper, and his world. Thinking of just an Australian one, there was Secrets in the 90s where they were recruiting uni students to form an ASIO-like organisation, one of Rachel Griffiths' first roles. But John mentions Hunter, the 1967 series with Tony Ward and Jared Kennedy. So there were two organisations pitted against each other. And Jared Kennedy plays Craig, who ends up switching sides and defects to the West because he's from the East. But I just thought you know that era of the 60s and Point of View and Bob Santa Maria? The name of the organisation that Craig worked for...
0: The National Civic Council?
1: Was CUCW, close. The Council for Unification of the Communist World. So it doesn't quite have the sort of comic overtones of Thrush and Man from U.N.C.L.E., but it's a very earnest title. And there's a few episodes of Hunter you can see on YouTube. So, yeah, we were trying to do a serious spy show in the late 60s.
0: Oh, check that out too. Good on you, Scott. Love the conversation. Let's do it again soon.
1: No worries, Francis. See you.
0: Scott Gooding's TV Freak talking spy TV with us here on ABC Radio Overnights. Thanks for the SMSs coming through as well. Deutschland 86 and Deutschland 89. So there was a follow-up series as well. I love those episodes. So I'm going to go back and check those out as well. It's a quarter to four where I am in Melbourne and around the country. Hope you're having a good morning, whatever you're doing. Check the time for you. In Adelaide, it's quarter past three in the territory as well. And in Perth, it's a quarter to two. In a moment, Dr. Mark Alain Woodison is with us. He's going to talk to us about the issue around those diseases which transmit from animals to humans and the danger that they pose. We know about the hantavirus, which has been a big story in recent times with that cruise ship, which was such a thing. So we'll find out whether that's more prevalent now and what it means to the future health of us all.

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0: One new story that's been dominating the headlines in recent weeks is the cruise ship that has been unable to dock into port because of an outbreak of hantavirus, which has claimed the lives of a number of people, but also has once again put the spotlight on those diseases which can be transmitted from animals to humans and the dangers that it poses, the hantavirus from rodents to humans in this case. Dr. Mark-Alain Woodison is the lead when it comes to the high-threat pathogen team at the World Health Organization. So there is nobody else in the world who knows more about the threat of what is known as zootonics than Dr. Woodison, and he joins us here on ABC Radio Overnights today. Hello, Doctor. How are you?
7: Hi there. Very good, thanks. Thanks for having me on, Francis.
0: So zootonics, just the idea, can you just give our audience an basic understanding of what that is and why it's important?
7: I'm sorry, hantavirus. Why?
0: Oh, no, zootonics, the idea of zootonics.
7: And I beg your pardon. Yeah. So zootonic diseases are diseases that are basically carried in animals, often asymptomatically, and then we get them. And then because we're not used to them, sometimes they can be quite severe, particularly for the viruses.
0: And how often does this happen? Is it a regular occurrence, or is it a sort of an outlier that a disease that another animal will carry will actually jump the species and become an issue for humans?
7: No, I think that it happens all the time. I mean, I think there's three things to think about here. One is that we hear about the very high-profile ones that are cause pandemics. So we talk about avian flu, for instance, the next flu pandemic. That would be from birds, where these viruses, flu viruses, circulate quite happily among many waterfowl in particular. And then occasionally they spill over and they cause this huge pandemic because we're not used to these viruses. So that's one type. The other type is the stuff that happens day to day. And these are because you don't cook your hamburgers right, because there's bacteria in the beef. And then you've got other ones that we don't really know that much about, which are we as humans are actually sitting in a super bacteria that surround us all the time. And we probably get a lot of these little infections from the environment all the time without realizing them.
0: The hantavirus is the one that's been in the news. Can you tell us about that particular disease?
7: Yeah, so hantavirus was first discovered in the early 70s in Korea, in fact, near the Han Tan River during the Korean War.

0: and it was causing this febrile illness. And these viruses were called the old world hantaviruses. Then they discovered in 1993 a similar type of virus, hantaviruses in the Americas, and that's the virus type of virus that's infected the people on the cruise ship. And it's a virus that spreads probably by droplet from speaking too loud to another person, something like that.
1: In close quarters on a cruise ship, that's what's going to happen.
0: Dr.
1: Mark Alain Widdowson is with us. He's the lead when it comes to the high threat of pathogens team at the World Health Organization. We're very lucky to have him on ABC Radio overnight. Dr. Widdowson, is this more prevalent now? We're seeing more of these animal-to-human diseases being transmitted, and is it as a consequence of our growing proximity to our livestock and the like?
0: Yeah, I mean, there's several kind of ecological and environmental trends which are concerning to us. One is climate change, for instance. So some of these viruses, like West Nile virus, which is in birds again, is a virus that's spread by mosquitoes. And as the climate warms, then we expect to see these mosquitoes spread and therefore to be exposed to populations who didn't used to have these bird viruses through mosquitoes start to get them because the mosquito can start to spread. So that's one way that we're concerned. Deforestation kind of kicks species out of their natural habitat. It disrupts ecologies, and you get species that start to go to places where they don't normally go, sometimes human habitations. We've seen that with a virus called Nipah virus, which was the basis of the film with Dustin Hoffman, called Outbreak. And that's because the fruit bats were displaced from their natural habitat, so then they come into contact with people. And then we've got other trends, like, for instance, urbanization. When people live in cities, they don't farm animals generally, so they have to have meat. And where do they get meat from? From usually kind of factory farm around the urban area. And that usually uses quite a lot of antimicrobial drugs to make sure that the animal's healthy, and that causes antimicrobial resistance. So there are a bunch of things that are happening that are making us concerned that these viruses are going to affect us more and more.
1: Dr. Widdowson, ahead of the coronavirus outbreak and pandemic that occurred in 2020 and beyond, we've learned a lot of lessons, hopefully, from that experience, which is also believed to have been still, there is a debate around it, but started from a wet market contact, which then created the pandemic. Are we better prepared now and from the lessons we learned from that outbreak, or we still got a lot of catching up to do?
0: I think a bit of both, to be honest. I think we are better prepared. Each time there's an outbreak or a pandemic, and there was one with this, obviously the coronavirus, there was also one in 2009 on flu, people sometimes forget. But we always learn something better about collaboration between countries and global collaboration, because that's what it takes to get these pandemics under control. So in that sense, each time we get better at collaborating, but we're still not very good at it.
1: And of course, the situation with the Center for Disease Control in the United States doesn't make that easy. With the Americans seemingly walking back from their preeminent role in dealing with major viruses and disease.
0: Right. I mean, I think the fact that the US CDC is now, for a variety of reasons, in this hantavirus outbreak, for instance, taking a bit more of a back seat than they would normally be. And I used to work at the US CDC, so I know the people involved. They're excellent, but they're not able to step forward. So yes, that does start to fray the collaboration, the global collaboration, which has been tremendous during this hantavirus outbreak, by the way. But there are signs that things are getting better. We have the pandemic treaty that the WHO has passed, which were member states of WHO.

0: Good to talk to you, Dr. Whittison. We really appreciate you being able to give us some of your time this morning.
1: Not at all. Glad I can join.
0: Dr. Mark Alain Whittison, leader of the High Threat Pathogens team at the World Health Organization, talking to us about the threat of zoonotic disease, the transmission of disease from animals to human beings. And we've seen a slew of events like that in recent years, and more recently with the hantavirus outbreak on that cruise ship, which has taken its toll on a number of people. Francis Leach with you here on this Thursday morning. Hope you're having a good one wherever you are around the country. I'll be with you for another couple of hours, sitting in for Trevor Chappell, who's taking a couple of weeks' break and hopefully enjoying a long and very, very enjoyable sleep in. But right now, it's time for the latest from the ABC Newsroom.
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0: This is ABC News with David Rowlands. The state opening of the British Parliament, led by a speech from King Charles, has been overshadowed by speculation about the position of Prime Minister Keir Starmer. Sir Keir is reportedly set to face a leadership challenge from his health secretary, Wes Streeting, in the coming days. It comes after poor local election results last week, in which the Labor Party lost over 1,000 local government seats. The Prime Minister was still able to make light of the situation in the Parliament in response to remarks from the leader of the Conservative Party.
1: Let me also thank the Leader of the Opposition for the usual warm and generous nature of her contribution. In difficult days, her input is always a ray of sunshine.
0: Philippine President Ferdinand Marcos Jr. has called for calm after gunshots were fired in the country's Senate. It's still not known who fired the shots or why, but they did come after a senator charged with war crimes had urged people to mobilise in order to prevent his arrest and handover to the International Criminal Court. Senator Ronald De La Rosa is charged over his role during former President Rodrigo Duterte's war on drugs, with the ICC issuing an arrest warrant. However, President Marcos says his government had not moved to arrest the senator, who was commonly known

0: that when the Supreme Court resolution went out, I told them to leave the area and they complied.
1: A parliamentary inquiry chaired by Greens Senator Sarah Hanson-Young has been established to look into the environmental, economic and social impacts of artificial intelligence data centres. The inquiry will examine their energy and water consumption, community concerns about the rapid expansion of AI infrastructure, and the regulations governing the industry. Senator Hanson-Young says the inquiry will provide much needed scrutiny about the sector and deals to lure AI companies to Australia. Youth advocates say the federal government must urgently increase financial support payments for young Australians. This year's budget has a range of measures designed to ease pressure on the housing market, including an overhaul of the rules for negative gearing and the capital gains tax exemption. The CEO of Anglicare Victoria, Paul McDonald, says many young people can't afford to rent a home.
2: Young people on youth allowance, young adults on JobSeeker cannot access an affordable option in the private rental market. The issue about the youth allowance is below the JobSeeker allowance, literally hundreds of dollars below the poverty line.
1: An embattled community health organisation servicing Melbourne's inner north says it's working through operational changes in order to secure its long-term future amid fears it could close. Last week, CoHealth was given a lifeline by the federal government, which pledged up to $1.5 million to keep GP services at Collingwood, Fitzroy and Kensington open for 12 months, subject to an independent review. Chief Executive of CoHealth, Nicole Bartholomews, says there will be changes to management as part of the review's report, which hasn't been made public.
3: So changes in board, changes in management, those changes are already occurring. It's not a CoHealth report. It was commissioned by the federal and state government. It's absolutely their decision if they want to release it.
1: The man who paid for the assassination of Nick Martin in Perth South has been sentenced to more than 30 years in jail. David Webber reports.
4: David James Pye paid for the shooting of Nick Martin at the Motorplex at Kwinana in December 2020. Pye had him killed due to a dispute over how the rebels' bikie gang was being managed. The man who carried out the shooting gave evidence against Pye during his trial. Pye has now been sentenced to life with a minimum of 34 years. The 43-year-old was sentenced for several other crimes and those terms will be served concurrently. Speaking outside court, Pye's lawyer Paul Holmes said his client's convictions would be appealed.
1: And the Princess of Wales has visited the Italian city of Reggio Emilia on her first official overseas trip since undergoing cancer treatment. Hundreds of people gathered to meet Kate in and around the city's main square, which is framed by medieval and Renaissance buildings. Some waved Union Jacks, while others held a banner reading, "Ciao, Kate." Kate, the wife of Prince William, is on a two-day visit as part of her work focusing on childhood development. ABC News.
5: Western Australia's weather, light showers or drizzle south of a line, any Abba to Esperance, mostly about the coasts. Chance of a shower extending to remaining parts south of a line, Kalbarri to Israelite Bay in the evening. Chance of a gusty thunderstorm about the northern lower west, adjacent southwest central wheat belt and southeast coastal districts. In Perth, 12 degrees overnight before a cloudy Thursday with a very high chance of showers, a forecast top of 20 degrees.
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7: That's right. 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Francis Leach in for Trevor Chappell for the next couple of weeks. It's 6 minutes past four, 24 to four in South Australia and the Northern Territory, and six past two in the West. Anything that you'd like to talk about this morning? For instance, we just heard about the dangers of going on a cruise. Are you a cruiser? Do you like going on cruises, or do the health implications of being caught on a boat with a lot of sick people, does that warn you off? Is that something you go, I don't think so. I don't think I'm going to be doing that. Give us a call, 1300 800 222 or 0437

74774. Any other story that you want to talk about, we're here for you here on ABC Radio Overnights. Maybe you could take a cruise with Dragon to the Caribbean, maybe. Sometime in April.

0: Well, it's called the Brendan Voyage.
1: And how is St Brendan's Day celebrated?
0: They have a big thing at St Brendan's School in Flemington. And actually, it's got 16 different nationalities of people at that school. It's a very multicultural school.
1: Yes, I must go down one day because Dad's no longer with us, but he did go to St Brendan's as a child. So it's a part of my family history, Bill.
0: Oh, really? So your dad was from Ireland, was he?
1: Yes.
0: Oh,
1: he came as a young boy and plonked into Flemington and straight off to the local Catholic primary school, as you were.
0: Yeah. Well, did you go to St Bernard's?
1: I did, yes.
0: Yeah. Well, I worked on an Aboriginal mission in

0: 300 800 222 is the number to call, or you can SMS through on 0437 774 774. Jennifer, thanks for being up this morning and having a chat to us.
1: Oh, good morning. Look, I just wanted to bring to everybody's attention something small in the budget, and it doesn't matter what political party you follow, our health covers all political spectrums, and that is in the budget for all people over 75. The RSV flu vaccination is now free, and previously that cost, if you went with a script to the pharmacy to get the vaccine, it was between $300 and $350.
0: So that's now free. Which you talk about, respiratory virus, is that what it is?
1: It's the R for Robert, S for Sam, V for Victory, the RSV flu, which is a horrible flu. It was previously only available to pregnant women and babies free. Now it's free to everybody over 75, and it's free to First Nations people over 60. So it's, you know, I mean, you could easily skip it. It was about three lines in the budget. You could easily miss it.
0: And well, thank you for bringing it to our attention. That's really, really important. It's like talking with older people around the shingles vaccine, because if you ever have shingles, I haven't, but my wife has. It is awful. It is extremely painful. And now if you're under 60, I think you pay upwards of $600 for a shingles vaccine. But if you're over 60, you can get it for nothing. And I could not recommend it more highly, seeing what my wife went through with shingles. So if you don't know about that, definitely get that one as well, Jennifer.
1: Yes, well, with winter coming on and the RSV vaccine, that virus is just awful, really bad. And I just think everybody should ring their GP, get their name down for the next flu session, and get the RSV vaccination now that it's free. They don't have to pay $300 or $350 because it's a horrible, horrible flu.
0: Thanks,
1: and
0: mate.
1: I just wanted everybody to know that, who's over 75, and the First Nations people who are over 60.
0: Good on you, Jennifer. Thanks for bringing that to our attention.
1: Thank
0: really
1: you.
0: Appreciate it. Have a good
1: Bye.
0: Morning. Hello, Kim, somewhere in country New South Wales. How are you?
2: Good, thank you. I've actually crossed two paths listening to you this morning. Cruising-wise, my great-grandfather got a free cruise out to here, to Australia.
0: Yes, where from?
2: As England, as a convict.
0: No.
2: It was free. I don't know if you enjoyed it very much.
0: No.
2: And I am over 75, so I've crossed two. But the reason I rang is the housing, diabolical housing situation.
0: Yes.
2: And three things I think they could do, which they won't implement. Firstly, no foreign investment in domestic real estate is permitted. Right.
0: Yep, that's your policy, Kim. What's point number two?
2: Point number two is the zoning in rural country towns. I know for a fact there's at least six houses in this town which are given over to businesses, which could be quite easily were builders' houses. So they, instead of having residential areas being built, they need industrial areas to be built.
0: Yep, okay.
2: It would be a lot quicker, a lot easier, and a lot cheaper.
0: Planning is a massive issue. It's one of the great bottlenecks, not just in regional areas, but in urban areas as well. It took city councils to agree to new builds, particularly in infill sites, so green infill sites within council areas in urban environments. It's very difficult to free that land up, and that's one of the reasons why we have such a slow...
2: Is anyone going to tell me we haven't got any land in Australia?
0: Oh, we've got the land, but the idea also is the problem is that if we continue just to grow our footprint, our urban footprint, and just build out and out and out, you just continue to create greater problems when it comes to providing infrastructure and support and services to connect people.
2: Now that we can go off the grid with regards to sewage, electricity, power, etc. There's no reason they can't build satellite towns completely off the grid.
0: Well, it would be good if we were able to increase the sort of the population of our regional centres so that it takes the pressures off the big urban centres. Good on you, Kim. Got a few more calls coming through, so we're going to take Sam in Thomastown this morning on the open line. Hello, Sam.
3: Yeah, good morning, Francis. You know how you mentioned you came from Broadmeadows back in the old days.
0: Yeah.
3: I wondered whether
0: in Melbourne?
3: Did you follow the local footy team in Northern Metro called the Broadie Bandits?
0: No, I played for the West Meadows Football Club and the Jacana Football Clubs. They're the two clubs that I played for before I went off to play football.

0: at St Bernard's and then in Sydney.
1: Right, yeah, because you can't have Chris Johnson and Scotty Wine came from there. That was Bruce Steele too.
0: Bruce Steele was and Rod Austin, another one. And
1: Rod Austin, yeah.
0: Jose Ramiro. Dane Swan and Corey McKernan were graduates of the West Meadows Footy Club and a few others as well along the way.
1: Yeah, because we played Fitzroy. I played for the Fitzroy Stars, right?
0: Yes, and I remember playing against the Fitzroy Stars.
1: Right. Anyway, this is back in the day, 77. We played against Collingwood Districts, right, on neutral turf, Eddie's turf, your turf over there, right? So we're a long way from the city. And we won the grand final by, I think, 5 points. And Lionel Rose was the trainer, right?
0: Legend.
1: Because I had renounced myself because I got injured and I was in an accident. And he gave me a rub down before the game, and I come on after half time. And we won the game, Francis, and the players, as gratitude, we got 10 dozen cans each, right? We went back. We went back to the Fitzroy Footy Ground, right?
0: Had the night of your life,
1: because it was an integrated side, right? Because with the Indigenous, and we were there from originally in the days in YCW,
0: yeah.
1: Like you know, Father Jacoby.
0: Yep.
1: Yeah, he was like an apprentice rookie out of the seminary, right? And he came to Fitzroy. And we had the priest that was our coach, who were 2 years in YCW, right? And then from there was a half dozen players came from Northcote, and Chrissy Johnson's dad was one of those.
0: Oh, what a great team, Sam. Matt, we'll have to tell that story to me in full another time because we've got to get on with our next guest. But, yes, I remember playing against the Fitzroy Stars, a great football team, a community football club out of Fitzroy in Melbourne. And the old Broadie Bandits in their brown jumpers were a scary sight, that's for sure. It's ABC Radio Overnights. In a moment, we'll talk tech with Matthew Dickerson, host of the Tech Talk podcast.

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0: Francis Leach here, and it's time to say good morning to Matthew Dickerson, host of the Tech Talk podcast. How are you, Matthew?
6: Francis, good to meet you. I haven't met you before. I haven't been on air with you before, so good to meet you.
0: Yeah, you too. I love talking a bit of tech. It's an interesting time to be talking tech too, because I just heard in the news that Green Senator Sarah Hanson-Young is having an inquiry into tech data centres and their environmental impact. Now, this is becoming a bigger and bigger story, isn't it, around the sort of energy required to get these data centres up and running and their geographic footprint as well, where they should be and what their environmental impact is. And well, the tech sector, are they keenly aware of it? Is it an issue going on in a discussion, say, in your podcast on this issue?
6: Yeah, there's a whole range of things that are happening with data centres. And probably the big driver at the moment, Francis, is the fact that we've got AI and so many things happening with AI. But AI is lovely when we pick up our phone or jump on our computer and just ask a simple question, which you think is not much happening. But one particular company, for example, says they get approximately 29,000 requests per second. So that's got to be processed somewhere. That's got to have some serious computer power somewhere to process that. And of course, that's in data centers. So they are absolutely exploding around the world. And there's a whole range of things happening. But there's a fascinating thing that's proposed to try and solve two of the major problems that we've got with data centers. And that is taking data centers off the land and putting them on the ocean. Now, two of the big things that happen with a data center that we have to be aware of is, one, they need power. So that's a big thing. We know we've got this whole transition that's happening across the world from coal-fired power across to other forms of power. And then the second problem we've got is that data centers need typically a lot of water. And you kind of think, well, that doesn't make sense because you've got a bunch of computers in there. You don't really want a bunch of water in there as well. But we need water for cooling those data centers. So there's a huge amount of heat generated, lots of computers packed into a small amount of space. So one solution proposed by a startup over in the US is to take the data center and put them offshore, which you just think, what are we doing here? Putting a data center out in the ocean. But the first thing that does for us is allows the water that's in the ocean to be circulating around that data center to help with that cooling. So that takes care of that part. But the second part that I find absolutely fascinating is that they're talking about having the data center on a stalk, if you like, that connects it physically from the data center down to the ocean floor. But that stalk has got a hollow vertical tube. And so tidal movements through that are going to be used with some turbines inside that stalk. And those tidal movements will be enough to generate power to actually power the entire data center. So it's just fascinating, I think, how humans sometimes come up with the various solutions. The one problem there is that when you need to touch your server, and you try and keep data centers so that technicians visit them very rarely. You don't want a data center that's got people in there all the time. But it's just a bit harder, I think, when you're 5 or 10 kilometres offshore to just go and get a technician to just duck in and fix up a failed hard drive or a failed server. It's a bit different when it's around the corner and you can get in through some high security, as opposed to get in a boat and go out to that data center and make some changes there.
0: It sounds futuristic. It sounds like that film, that Kevin Costner film, Waterworld, yeah. Like we're moving offshore. Just for people who don't understand how data centers work, basically, is it, in a very basic way, is it just a huge conglomeration of hard drives that are processing enormous amounts of information in conjunction with

0: you might have seen in the movies at some stage, someone walks in, usually the bad guy that walks into some room that's full of flashing lights. And so you'll typically have racks. Those racks typically are what's called 42 RU, so 42 units high, and often servers are typically one unit high. So you might have 42 servers in one rack. And then you might, from a technology point of view, I really can't see any health disadvantage to having a data center near you. People do get scared about electromagnetic waves, but we've had no proof for all the history of time that we've had electromagnetic waves being produced by humans. We can't see any harm that's being done. There's much more harm coming from the sun than there is from any electromagnetic waves. Probably the big thing that's generated near a data center is just that need for power. So you've got to have that power generated somewhere. But I think when people are worried about a data center nearby, they can be good for an economy. It can bring more income to that particular area. In a city the size of Melbourne, you're not really going to notice that particular size of the economy. You're not really going to notice much with a data center that's being produced there. And there's few people that go into there. I know I've been into data centers myself, and the security to get in is quite high. There'll be someone that might be taking me into a data center, might be fingerprint scan, then face scan, then have details to put in there. And then when you're in there, the risk of fire is incredibly low. You might think all of that power and all that data or all that power being used might create a high risk, but they'll typically have a room somewhere full of, say, nitrogen gas containers. And so if there is a fire there, for example, you don't want all this water being flooded into there, so that will flood with nitrogen, which is very effective at putting out a fire because it removes all the oxygen. And there's various warnings that will go off so that if you're in there and you suddenly have a fire, then you need to get out because you'll suffocate because the nitrogen will flood into that data center so quickly. So in terms of any risk for a human, I really can't see any health risk that might be associated with a data center next door to me.
1: Matthew Dickerson is with us and happy to take your calls as well. 1300 800 222 or 0437 774 774 on the SMS. Matthew is the host of a great podcast, which you can listen to talk all things tech. Tell us about the podcast, Matthew.
0: Yeah, look, it's just a podcast that I put together at the beginning of COVID, actually. We're in our sixth season now, about 270 episodes we've done. And it was really based on the fact that I have these conversations like I'm having with you with various radio stations across the nation. So let's put it all into one podcast, about 50 minutes. Every Monday morning, 9 a.m., a new podcast comes out, and it's really a detailed discussion on a whole range of technology that's really focused, Francis, on not so much the technology that you might read about in the news about what happened last week. I really try and focus on what's happening next month or next year or in the next 5 years, just a bit of a peek into the future as I define it, which is not always accurate. I do laugh at myself sometimes when I go back and listen to an old episode and think, yeah, I didn't quite get that one right. But it is about that future, about what potentially can happen.
1: Yeah, we've got an SMS, I think, from Jimmy from Lane Cove, who says that residents also raise concerns about continuous low-frequency noise and vibration from cooling systems and diesel generators, particularly overnight, citing potential impacts on sleep, health and local wildlife. So there's that tension there, isn't there, between the use of technology and the convenience of technology and having it in those urban areas.
0: Yeah, and again, it's one of those things that we have seen in the past with wind turbines. People say there's a low-frequency noise. There's really no medical evidence. And again, I must stress I'm not a medico, but there's no medical evidence that I've ever seen that says that a data center will create low-frequency noise. It really is just a computer, but multiplied by a number that's generating the heat that might be in that area. But I've never seen any evidence with peer-reviewed medical articles that talks about low frequency noise or any side effects from a medical perspective for people that are nearby a data center. But people have concerns. People don't like change sometimes. People don't like something different near them. And they sometimes create concerns in their mind, which might have an impact. But there's no, when you do testing, that there's never any evidence that can find anything like that.
1: Let's get to the phones. Chrissy is in Victoria. Good morning, Chrissy. Welcome to ABC Radio Overnights.
2: Morning. Morning, Matthew. I was thinking about how important design is in technology. I mean, I'm not sure, but I was looking for a new air fryer, and they're fantastic machines, and you press buttons and they cook very quickly. And the design of a new one, starting with N, is hasn't thought about the design of it because women can't lift the top off.
1: So, describe it to us, Chrissy. What makes it so difficult?
2: It's got the engine at the top. It's a new glass air fryer.
1: Yeah.
2: And the glass tray that you pull out is bloody heavy, really, really heavy. And then to put food.

0: food in it would be just on our wrists, one hand, you don't do two hands, is really hard. So, and then they've put the engine on the top with one grab for one hand to twist and pull it off. So I thought of the design, bad design. There would be no women that would be buying that machine unless they were very strong.
1: That's a really good point, Chrissy, about design. And you might have the best technology in the world, but if you make it difficult for people to actually use, you're going to discourage people, Matthew, from actually purchasing said product.
2: One of the things that I find frustrating, Chrissy, with technology products is that you can see the products that are being created, being designed by people much younger than myself, and I won't hazard a guess at your age, Chrissy, but much younger than myself, where the font might be minuscule in size on the instructions, or they make assumptions that the users are all very adept at using that particular product and very comfortable with using that and skip over various steps along the path with the assumption that people know information. And your point there is that maybe people assume there might be some young people that might be young and strong and they can lift up that with one hand easily. They're not thinking about other people in society that may not have the same facilities that they have themselves. And I'm not sure if you've ever looked on the back of a packet of a modern mobile phone, but the fonts just seem to get smaller and smaller and smaller. And I actually typically find myself pulling out my phone to read the back of a packet of a phone using the magnification option on that because they're just so small. But you hand that to a 20-something and they read it fine because their eyesight's just a bit better than mine.
0: Yeah, so I ended up getting the old-fashioned one, but in white because they've now got, white to match a white kitchen. I'm a cook and I've been using my wrists and hands all my life and I'm not frail. So I was just thinking about it that even a 20, 30-year-old would have difficulty because it's one-handed design and I'm thinking, well, have they really thought this through?
1: Yes, well, when the rubber hits the road, when the consumer looks at it and goes, "Yeah, thanks, I won't be buying that," they'll find out soon enough. Thank you for your call, Chrissy. 1300 800 222 is the number to call. Matthew Dickerson, host of the Tech Talk podcast, is with us. A couple of SMSs coming through for you, Matthew, as well. 0437 774 774. And this is a good one from John in the beautiful town of Newcastle. How safe would they be on the ocean from theft and physical damage? And he makes a good point. I mean, if you've got data centres that are vulnerable, because you'd have to have some form of security or some sort of plan to protect data centres that would be on the ocean, which might be extremely vulnerable to, nefarious people with nefarious plans, or, in a geostrategic sense, easy to attack.
2: Yeah, and they are, as I mentioned before, the data around a security centre, when I've been into ones that are on land, it's incredible steps you've got to go through to actually get into that data centre. So they could make data centres sitting on the ocean very hard to get into, but maybe it would be a little bit easier to physically damage that. And people wouldn't typically know what companies were hosted in that data centre. They wouldn't typically know what damage they could do. They might do it just from a straight, I want to damage something, just a straight vandalization process. But typically, if people are trying to attack a data center, they're trying to access data or they're trying to impact a specific organization. So I don't know that people would go out of their way to do that, unless, because it's a fair bit of trouble for them as well. They've got to get on boats and get out to that particular data center. It's secured to the bottom of the ocean. But that's the whole point of all this, is this startup over in the US, it's raised a couple of $100 million to start investing in this further. That'll be one of the issues they've got to deal with to make sure that the security around that is at the level that anyone hosting their server there would be comfortable with.
1: Matthew, is it in Australia's geopolitical interest or strategic interest to have our own data centres, or is it a globalised network that, you use a data centre anywhere in the world? Is it important for us to have our own data centres?
2: Yeah, absolutely. And we do have some data centres, but absolutely. And we see that when we have some various, it might be an error that's being caused by a company that we've seen in the past, which has taken down various parts of the internet around the world, or it could be a cyber attack of some description. But having them on our own shore is important from two perspectives. One, that whole idea of sovereignty, which we're seeing now with the fuel crisis, having the ability to produce our own power, having the ability to have our own data centres and store that data locally. But the other part is just an operational perspective. We're always worried in IT about latency, about the lag time. When we're using a particular product, we don't want it to take too long for anything to happen. And we're typically measuring latency in milliseconds, 5 milliseconds, 10, 20 milliseconds. When you're communicating with a data centre that's further away, and I'm talking

0: about tens of thousands of kilometres across in another continent away from Australia, then those lag times, that latency starts to increase. It sounds a bit pathetic. I know that, oh no, it's 50 milliseconds instead of 20 milliseconds. But when you're using something and that's a lag every single time you do something, you can actually notice that situated on another continent. There are some laws in Australia around where you must store certain information, medical information, for example. If I'm a medico and I want to use a data center, then I've got to store that data in certain locations. So we've actually got some laws in place to protect that data on local shores, but we don't want to get away. We don't want to say, let's put all the data centers somewhere else. We do actually want to have some data centers here on our own land.
1: Matthew Dickerson with us talking tech, 1-300-800-222 to give him a call, or 0437-774-774 for your SMS messages. Now, let's take a pivot here and talk about a bit of spiritual nourishment via technology. Tell me about the Buddhist breakthrough when it comes to new tech helping people find inner peace.
0: So, Francis, I haven't talked to you before, but just to let you know that there is an ambition that I have in my life in the very near future to have a robot in my home to pick up the clothes. My kids have a thing called a floordrobe. They don't realize there's a wardrobe sitting in the room. They just leave their clothes on the floor. So I call it a floordrobe. I just want a robot in my home. I don't want too much to pick up the clothes, put the washing on, and make me an omelet in the morning. So I'm keen to see that happen. The more development that happens with robotics around the world, the closer I'm getting to that. And this story I found fascinating out of South Korea. There's a Buddhist sect over there called the Jogye Order, and they've officially ordained their first robot monk. It's named Gabby, and essentially this robot monk, about 1.2 metres tall, it participated in the full ceremonial procession wearing traditional monk robes, had rosary beads, had black shoes.
1: Come it on, said, Matthew. Is this for real?
0: This is for real. This is good, though, because this gets me closer to my ambition of a robot in my home, Francis. So the more we do with robots around the world. So the whole idea, I think, here is a bit of a publicity stunt. Buddhism in South Korea has decline in popularity, and this is trying to really show that maybe younger generations should look at this. But there were some particular things this particular robot had to do. So, for example, during the ordination, there are Buddhist precepts that they've normally got to proclaim during a ceremony, and this robot had some extra ones. They said things like they will conserve energy by not overcharging. That's not a normal precept that a Buddhist monk would have to proclaim.
1: No.
0: It says things like they'll obey humans, not harm other robots. So we are getting closer to robots. They're used in industrial settings. We see that a lot, but we are getting closer to have robots that are just in general use around the home. And I'm talking about robotic vacuum cleaners, which have been around for a while. I'm talking about general use robots that will help us with general tasks around the home.
1: So we're slowly turning into the Jetsons.
0: We are. We are. And the problem Rosie had was that she only had one wheel to get around, and that's not practical in most homes, because most homes have some little steps or little bumps around the place. They were built for us, and we're a humanoid form. So that development of a humanoid form robot is where robotics is going and where it needs to go, because we've built our whole society, Francis, around you and I walking around on two legs. So that's important from a robotics perspective and for us as well.
1: Before we let you go, what are some of the stories in the world of security slip-ups and tech glitches this week?
0: Yeah, so this is a scary concept where we just see so many attacks now from a cybersecurity perspective. And one of the ones that I found fascinating here is many years ago, I put in a robotic lawnmower in my home. I absolutely love it. My lawn gets mowed every morning now for about an hour. My robot lawnmower comes out and does the lawn mowing.
1: Okay, can we just stop? For those who have never seen, like me, have never seen a robotic lawnmower, describe what this is, because I'm a child of the 70s and my experience was a bit of two-stroke petrol and a ripcord and rocks flying through the window of me getting hit by my brother when he was mowing with said machine running over a big brick or something. And yeah, so you've got a robot. I had a brother. What?
0: Well, I'm with you. I'm of a similar age, and I had brothers as well who I had similar experience with. But it was about, I think it was about 16 years ago I put my first robotic lawnmower in. So if you imagine a lawnmower, remove the handle, and instead of the two-stroke Victor sitting on top, you've actually got a battery and a little electric motor that sits there. And it undocks each morning and it just goes, and it's a randomization process. So it will move along. I had to lay a wire around the edge of my yard, and it goes along, detects the signal from the wire, stops, turns around, it turns a random number of degrees, and then goes off in another direction. After about an hour or so, it says, I've done the job now, docks, charges the battery, and does the same the next morning. So every day, my lawn looks absolutely perfect. So absolutely love the idea of a robotic lawnmower.
1: So what's happened?
0: Well, this is the thing. I don't think of my robotic lawnmower as being a huge cybersecurity issue. I don't think that maybe someone's going to attack my lawnmower, but this is what's happening at the moment. There are so many things we have connected, and in a few of the cybersecurity issues I've found around the world in the last week, one of them was where one particular company's robotic lawnmower was hacked, because I don't think the companies making them have put a lot of emphasis on security. And so you think, well, what are they going to do with that? Well, these lawnmowers often have cameras on them, so that camera could see the house, and maybe they could see when people are going in and out of the house. Maybe they could see when everyone goes to work and know there's no one there. It could also detect Wi-Fi passwords, because these are typically connected to your local Wi-Fi. It could even look at email addresses, so it could start sending you spam that are connected to your robotic lawnmower. So we just need to be more and more conscious of a whole range of things that we have that are connected. Tire pressure monitoring systems, Francis, are another thing that it's been law on cars for at least the last 15, maybe even 20 years now. And those tire pressure monitoring systems, when they were designed, no one said they're transmitting a signal from the tire of a car to the dash, to the electronics of that car. We better make sure there's some cybersecurity built in there, because it wasn't an issue when these were designed 20 years ago. But people are tracking where certain cars are by actually listening out for that signal from the tire pressure monitoring system. So we just have to think about absolutely everything we're doing at the moment to make sure there is some sort of cybersecurity shield in place. And so many people now are using AI to write some code, but also using AI to find vulnerabilities in code. It can simply process more in a short period of time than any human possibly can. So cybersecurity is something that absolutely needs to be forefront of the mind for every engineer out there designing any bit of technology.
1: Good on you, Matthew. I'm going to go back to the hand mower, which got the blades on it. You just roll over the grass. No, it's the safest way. Good on you. We'll talk to you again real soon. I really enjoyed the conversation.
0: Right, thanks, Francis. Good to chat.
1: Matthew Dickerson there.

0: Simply gorgeous. Jem Casadale and the King of Disappointment here on ABC Radio Overnights.
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0: Trevor, thanks for everyone's text messages. Mim in Coburg in Melbourne asks, I'd love to know where the leeches come from in Ireland. My family, well, this is interesting because I didn't know, because my dad didn't talk much about it. He's sort of estranged from his family from a very young age. And when he died last year, we discovered a trove of material that he had been sent by another clan of leeches in Queensland. There are a lot of leeches in Queensland. And it revealed, via a bit of sleuthing through his papers, that they come from County Antrim, which is basically Northern Ireland. In Belfast, around that way. So, yeah, we thought that he, like Mum, was from around Kerry way, but no, Northern Ireland. Didn't know that. So I'm doing a bit of research, Mim, about Dad's history to find out more. Haven't had the time to really dig deep back into it, but, yeah, that was one of those revelations you have when one of your parents passes away. Hope you're having a good morning. Let's catch up now with Dr. John Kerr, who is here to talk to us about the fact that lots of us these days are deep into conspiracy theories. In fact, far too many of us do so. Do you know someone who's down a rabbit hole somewhere about flat earth and the like? Well, this is an area of research that Dr. Kerr has been doing as research fellow of public health at the University of Otago. And it comes off the back of things such as this. A new study has taken a look at Kiwis and their flirtation with conspiracy theories. And did you know that hundreds of thousands of New Zealanders really believe Canada is secretly building an army of mutant super raccoons? I kid you not. Dr. John Kerr, how are you?
2: Good. Good morning. Thanks for having me on.
0: That sounds crazy.
2: It does sound crazy. It's a specific conspiracy that we surveyed New Zealanders about. And a similar study has been done in Australia as well, where now your opening made it sound like there's a lot of New Zealanders who believe that. But that's actually the trap of the whole study, was that we wanted to see how many people were sort of having a laugh or being a bit insincere in surveys about unusual beliefs.
0: Being mischievous.
2: And so yes, exactly, mischievous, a bit of trolling. And so we included in this survey a conspiracy theory so outlandish, so bizarre, that if anyone actually said they believed in it, we could kind of think maybe they were just having a laugh or they were being a bit cheeky. We can't rule out the possibility that there are some people, but in our survey, about 1 in 7 people said they thought that conspiracy was either probably or definitely true.

0: And so that kind of gives us a benchmark of how many people in surveys might be having, having us on a little bit. And it helps us to sort of adjust that and go, well, actually, if it was 7%, that's 300,000 Kiwis. And we're pretty sure that, I'm a pretty open-minded guy, but I'm pretty sure there's not that many people in New Zealand who truly believe that there are these genetically modified raccoons from Canada about to take over the world. So it was really a kind of trick we put into the survey. I mean, there's a more serious question here, which is like, do these people sort of screw up our research and make it so that we're drawing incorrect conclusions about how some people truly do end up down the rabbit hole, with some beliefs and ideas that can end up harming themselves or others. So we wanted to try and make sure, are we doing the best job we can to get a handle on the problem and look at the patterns of who does or doesn't believe in these conspiracy theories,
1: And what sort of
0: and does it
1: details did
0: change?
1: you, how much information you've been able to gather, just how prevalent conspiracy theory belief is these days?
0: Yeah, so I mean, if you these are the raccoon people, and we also tested in sincerity another way, which was to ask people, did you actually, answer falsely in the survey? Were you joking or tricking in any way? And so with those two groups combined, it was about 1 in 8 people. And if you take them out, you're starting to see a much lower level of conspiracy belief. About every across the board, we had about 13 conspiracies we looked at. And in Australian research, they've looked at about, half a dozen or so as well. And across the board, the number of people absolute in the population who believe drops by about 4 percentage points. So if you look at something, we looked at like the belief that 5G cell phone towers were somehow spreading coronavirus, right? Which was a belief that popped up during the pandemic. 6% of our people total said that, but once you got rid of the instant responders, it was down to 2%. Some beliefs are a bit more prevalent. People have suspicions around the government and Big Pharma is one. So concerns around pharmaceutical companies and vaccines, a conspiracy based around that. There was actually a large number of people. So about 1 in 5 endorsed that in the survey, but a quarter of those were the raccoon people, the insincere people. So it drops down to about 15%. So
1: That's
0: that's a
1: still
0: really, that's
1: significant,
0: still
1: though.
0: a really,
1: 15% is a
0: that's,
1: significant proportion of the population.
0: yeah, it totally is. And so, yeah, even though we say, oh, we're overestimating it, it still can be quite high, once we account for that. So it's not something to, totally brush under the table. And where I work in public health, concerns around things like vaccines are of great interest to me because that's where conspiracy theories can like sort of bleed over into real life choices. And you have a bit more concern about how that might end up putting someone at risk or communities at risk.
1: Do you do
0: But
1: some research into the dynamics around how conspiracy theories take hold and why people are attracted to them?
0: yes. So I mean, I work with a group of Australian and New Zealand researchers who've been looking at this in various ways. And that's one of the big questions, right? So who ends up down the rabbit hole? And there's lots of studies that show who is more likely to believe in conspiracy theories and the sort of patterns. It's really hard to say what causes it, though. So we know that people look towards conspiracy.

0: There's also people who use them as a way to try and make themselves feel safe. So if something really big and scary has happened, having an explanation, a very simple, straightforward explanation about how it happened, can also make people feel a little bit more confident in the security of their own world if they feel like they know what's going on. And so that's another pattern we see. And then the last one is something that's a bit underestimated, is the social value of conspiracy theories. So on the one hand, you can use conspiracy theories to make your in-group, your community look better. So we see this a lot with politics, where people might start endorsing conspiracy theories, claiming conspiracies around their political opponents or the people on the other side of the aisle, the other team. And the other one is that actually by sort of expressing belief in conspiracy theories, you become part of a community, right? And you see this, I mean, there's a good example is the flat Earth community. You know, they're very supportive of each other. They have a lot of conversation, and so you suddenly become part of a group that fulfills your need to belong in some way. So there are these sort of different strands, different reasons why people end up there. It's very hard to pinpoint what exactly tips someone over the edge into the rabbit hole, though.
1: Dr.
0: So
1: Kerr, can I
0: we
1: ask
0: know
1: you,
0: that there's
1: we're
0: these
1: just heading up to
0: patterns.
1: the news. We've got about a minute
0: No
1: to
0: worries.
1: go. What do we do with people if we feel like someone's gone too far, and the way to maybe try to get them back out of the rabbit hole and be critically thinking and maybe have a better perspective on things?
0: I mean, if I'm squeezing it into a minute, I'd say be kind, be patient, right? Don't try and win an argument with them with evidence, but trying to understand what it is that's led them to that belief, and then try and identify some shared common ground. So something that you can both agree on, instead of just having an argument about facts and evidence, is to start saying, well, what do we agree on, and work from there. And don't expect to convince someone in a, 5 minute phone call. It's the kind of thing that you have to work at for weeks, if not months, to try and help someone change their mind about these
1: But
0: things.
1: it's important to stay connected with them.
0: Yeah, absolutely.
1: Good on you, Dr. John Kerr. Really interesting conversation. Those raccoons are coming for me, I know it. Thanks a
0: Thanks,
1: lot,
0: Francis.
1: Dr. John Kerr, Senior Research Fellow in Public Health at the University of Otago in New Zealand, talking to us about his research on the prevalence of conspiracy theories here on ABC Radio. Overnight's Kate Mead, ABC reporter, to join us after the news with the big stories of the day. But right now it is news time.
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0: Good morning, this is ABC News with David Rowlands. UK Prime Minister Keir Starmer says he has full confidence in his health secretary after reports he's planning to challenge him for the leadership. From London, here's Nick Parmeter.
1: Asked if Wes Streeting has told Sir Keir he would resign at a brief meeting Wednesday morning local time, the Prime Minister's spokesperson has told reporters the Prime Minister has full confidence in the health secretary. The pair met for less than 20 minutes a day after Sir Keir reportedly told his cabinet he intended to get on with the job of governing Britain. Multiple British media outlets have reported that Mr. Streeting intends to resign and challenge the Prime Minister as soon as Thursday. Amidst the flurry of speculation, both Sir Keir and Mr. Streeting were in attendance at the British Parliament to watch King Charles deliver the traditional opening of Parliament speech.
0: A meeting between US President Donald Trump and his Chinese counterpart Xi Jinping is being seen as a crucial moment in their rocky trade partnership. Trump landed in Beijing last night, where he was met with a red carpet and crowds of cheering schoolchildren. The two-day talks are expected to be dominated by the US-China trade relationship, which has been turbulent since last year's tariff war. Graham Smith from the Department of Pacific Affairs at the Australian National University says both countries are under pressure to come away with an agreement.
2: It's very different circumstances. The war with Iran's going on, and there's a truce, if you like, between China and the US over the tariff war that they had that reached extraordinary heights. They were tariffs of over 100% on most products. So it's a fairly crucial meeting for both sides.
0: The office of Israeli Prime Minister Benjamin Netanyahu says he visited the United Arab Emirates in secret in the midst of the Iran war, meeting with the Emirati president for the first time. The statement claims the meeting resulted in a historic breakthrough for relations between Israel and the UAE. Coming under attack during the Iran war, the UAE has strengthened its relationships with the United States and Israel, with which it opened ties through the 2020 Abraham Accords. Philippine President Ferdinand Marcos Jr. says authorities are working to get to the bottom of what happened when gunshots were fired inside the country's Senate building. In a video message, the president insisted his government had no involvement in the incident and they don't know who's responsible. He also says there is no instruction to arrest Senator Ronald De La Rosa, who is wanted by the International Criminal Court for a charge of crime against humanity. President Marcos denies that his government is responsible for what transpired.
1: The government did not do this. There were no outside soldiers, military, NBI in the Senate. We don't know who did it, who forcefully entered the premises and the resulting shootout.
0: A suitable aircraft has been secured to bring home Australian and New Zealand passengers who are on board a small cruise ship infected by hantavirus. Harry Buttonshaw reports.
3: Five Australians and one New Zealander were evacuated from the ship on the Spanish island of Tenerife off West Africa and taken to the Netherlands on Tuesday. The outbreak, which was discovered on board the Dutch-flagged vessel around a month ago, has killed three people, with another person in a critical condition. Health Minister Mark Butler says the Australian and New Zealand passengers are in good health and spirits, but has admitted the repatriation of the group has been difficult. They'll quarantine in Perth once they return, with experts moving to reassure people they pose little risk to the community.
0: Some housing experts are predicting a winding back of the capital gains tax discount and negative gearing will restrict rental supply. The federal government announced the restriction of both policies in Tuesday night's budget, which will come into effect on July the 1st next year. Senior lecturer in property economics at the Queensland University of Technology, Dr. Lyndall Bryant, says the changes will force renters out of their homes.
4: Let's say houses in the street where you live and they're rented and they go on the market. They're going to pretty much sell to owner-occupiers, and that's great, particularly if you're one of those 75,000 first home owners looking for a house. But what happens to the people who are renting those houses at the moment?
0: Former Wallabies coach Eddie Jones has been suspended for 6 weeks and handed a salary reduction by his employers, Japan Rugby, after incidents of verbal abuse. The Japanese Rugby Football Union says the abuse was directed at local match officials during their under-23 tour of Australia last month. The 66-year-old Australian will be barred from attending or taking part in 4 matches, including Japan's Nations Championships opener against Italy in Tokyo.
5: Western Australia's weather, light showers or

0: It's all south of a line, any Eneabba to Esperance, mostly about the coasts. Chance of a shower extending to remaining parts south of a line, Kalbarri to Israelites Bay in the evening. Chance of a gusty thunderstorm about the northern lower west, adjacent southwest central wheat belt and southeast coastal districts. In Perth, 12 degrees overnight before a cloudy Thursday with a very high chance of showers, a forecast top of 20 degrees.
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5: Welcome to Thursday. Hope you're well. Sitting in for Trevor for a couple of weeks. Here on ABC Radio overnight, it's 6 minutes past five, 24 to five in South Australia and the Northern Territory, and six past three in WA. Coming up in a moment, Kate Mead, ABC reporter, will be in with the stories that are making the news at the start of your Thursday. But first, it's time to check in with Scott Hamilton, business and finance commentator, to look at the markets and what the trading day might shake out for today. Hello, Scott. How are you going? Welcome to ABC Radio overnights.
6: Good morning, Francis. Yes, well, how are you?
5: I'm really well. So how are the markets after trading overseas and the markets opened up this morning here in Australia?
6: Yeah, look, it's interesting. All eyes are, from a financial markets perspective, Francis, are on two key geopolitical events. In fact, the first is the US President's Donald Trump's visit to China. Now, the world's two largest economies, as we know, they look to stabilise ties with this economic summit. But as we know, it's the first state visit by US President to China in 9 years. In fact, it was Donald Trump last time in 2017 that visited China for Xi Jinping back then. So an interesting one there. But look, it's all interesting in the sense that it's on the backdrop of the Iran war, which make for interesting discussions. Of course, Taiwan and also more broadly economic challenges that both countries face. So that's going to be something that we'll be watching quite closely. But the second event is happening, in fact, right now in the UK, the UK politics. And as we know, Prime Minister Keir Starmer was just met with his MPs and ministers in the UK Parliament after what looks like more likely to be a leadership challenge against him from his health minister, Wes Streeting. Now, interestingly enough, the health minister just met with the Prime Minister earlier in the day at 10 Downing Street. But, of course, this is on the day that the UK Parliament was opened by the King. And so the speech there around government's sort of move for the next 12 months. So one to watch there. But financial markets in particular are watching both events closely. But with that, of course, Francis, we saw the US market, it was a little bit mixed. The S&P 500 up, NASDAQ was down, the Dow Jones currently down 35 points at 49,725 points. The ASX 200 in Australia here was down 40 points at 8,630 points. CBA shares, of course, suffered their largest one-day fall yesterday on record, down 10.43% to $153.67 a share. Much of that was on the back of bad loans and some reporting there. But in terms of Asian markets were mixed. Europe was up, FTSE up 10,000.

0: to the US dollar and $1.22 to the New Zealand dollar. Oil drifted down 69 cents to $101.49 US a barrel, so still over that $100 a barrel mark there. Gold, a little bit of nervousness around, so investors back into gold, albeit only up $12.40 to $4,699.10 US an ounce. No major data releases for the rest of the week here domestically, as it's certainly all eyes will be focused on both China and the UK over the next few hours.
1: Thank you, Scott. Scott Hamilton there, business and finance commentators with the Shape of the Markets on this Thursday morning here on ABC Radio Overnights.
2: This is Overnights with Francis Leach.
1: And a very good morning to Kate Mead. How are you this morning?
3: Good morning to you.
4: Well, good morning.
1: How are you?
4: There we are.
1: We're back together again.
4: Lovely to see you. It's a big day for Australian consumers, you might say, Francis.
1: Indeed it is. Kate Mead, ABC reporter here with a look at what's going to be the discussion points in the news today. So the ACCC are going to hand down a very important decision today, I do believe.
4: This one has been dubbed the case of the century. It is the ACCC versus Coles. The verdict will be handed down today. Starts at about 9:30 this morning. We will have to wait for that verdict. They'll go through everything, so we won't be able to stream any of it or anything like that. So you might be waiting a little bit for this, but Justice Michael O'Brien this morning, he will be handing down that judgment in a federal court. And it's whether or not Coles misled millions of shoppers with those fake discounts. So that's what we're waiting to hear.
1: So the idea was that Coles was, the accusation is that Coles were pumping prices up and then reducing them and claiming that they were offering a discount.
4: Yeah, the little ticket, you know, and smart shoppers, you know, have gone to do their shopping and said, oh, hang on a second, that's not what that looked like to me. And, you know, slowly those reports over time have added to some evidence and here we are, and now we'll wait and see if it happened or not. Coles the whole way through have said, no way, we did not do that. So today we will find out where it all lands.
1: It's really important because, as we said, I think we discussed this yesterday, we have two major supermarket conglomerates and a couple of other smaller players in the marketplace. So what Coles and Woolworths do matters a hell of a lot to people's bottom line.
4: And I think this is part of the reason why they're calling this the case of the century, because it may set a precedent for, well, hang on a second, here's the outcome of this one with Coles. What does this mean for the other or others? So everyone is on notice at the moment.
1: So we'll watch ABC News and listen here across ABC Radio to find out what is set in court today.
4: I had a big day yesterday, not just because everyone was unpacking the budget, but I spent my time at the universities speaking to our wonderful young people that were so tapped in, Francis, about the budget and how it would potentially benefit them. And it was so curious because they kept saying, yeah, but at what cost? Like, you're punishing someone else for this. It was amazing chats yesterday. And what the ABC is doing today is that bit more of a deep dive into the impact of trusts. So obviously the trusts are popular because they allow high earners to distribute to family members and things like that. But the government is considering a minimum of a 30% tax on distributions from now I'm not going to be able to say it today. Thank you. You know it. No. <yeah. laughs> Anyway, from the trust. So, yeah, so

0: generation. There was always there, but it was more of a, in a typically X's way, a sort of indifferent contempt for the boomers. Whereas these more recent generations feel it much more acutely. And there did seem to be more than resentment, but open hostility and anger growing towards what they saw was a wealth grab from a previous generation that wasn't sharing the benefits of the plenty that is this that has this country has to offer. And that's a really dangerous position to be in when we've got generations really polarised like that.
1: I guess the question that kept coming up for me is, are they a part of the conversation? Are they really, are they being spoken to? Are their voices being heard? And do they feel a part of it? That may help if they're not. You know, it's a big thing.
0: Oh, yeah, really interesting. And no doubt more of that to shake out over time as well and across the ABC over the next few days.
1: Are you a Sesame Street fan?
0: I'm a child of Sesame Street.
1: Mr. Snuffleupagus, was he one of your favourites?
0: Absolutely.
1: The elephant, the big furry guy that, you know, was the wonderful friend.
0: Just wanted a cuddle. That's all I wanted. Just one cuddle with Mr. Snuffleupagus.
1: Well, he's real and not what you may think. Let me tell you a story about a wonderful Australian, David Harusty. He is a senior research scientist based at the Port Stephens Fisheries Institute. Now, about 25 years ago, he's a photographer down doing a big deep dive and he comes across this fish in Papua New Guinea. Well, he's not sure if it's a fish, but when he gets back to Australia, he develops the photo and he can see a little eye and straight away, it's obviously a fish to him.
0: Has he discovered a new species?
1: Well, this created a 25-year hunt. He could not find this fish anywhere in any of the books. And so, yes, but it has taken him 25 years to find it again. He got a call in 2020 to say that someone had spotted it in the Great Barrier Reef. So up he flew to Cairns, took a mate with him. He's got his special license to, you know, capture, you know, specimens and things like that. And he finds it. And so now it's bringing to the world the Snuffleupagus. Now, why the name? Well, it kind of looks like Mr. Snuffleupagus.
0: I just saw a picture of it. It looks exactly like it.
1: He's got the long kind of snout. He's kind of furry.
0: He's orangey.
1: And the scientist, David, has likened it to it being like the Yowie of the underwater.
0: Well, we did Bigfoot this week.
1: Did you?
0: We did it. We did Bigfoot's story this week. It was Monday, so we're closing out the week.
1: We are.
0: Aquatic Bigfoot.
1: I love it too because it reminds me of any bloke I've spoken to that says, I went out fishing and I caught a fish and it was this big, but it got away. And he has spent 25 years to prove that the one that got away was real.
0: My next mission is to talk to this guy and do an interview with him for sure.
1: Oh, fantastic.
0: We're going to track him down.
1: Yes.
0: Warwick Long, ABC Rural host of the Victorian Country Hour. I think Warwick might be with us soon.
2: Morning, Francis. Morning, Kate.
1: Morning.
0: Have you been in search of Mr. Snuffleupagus the fish?
2: Well, I'm not going to be eating much if I've caught Mr. Snuffleupagus because you hear that name and you think it's going to be the biggest fish you've ever seen in your life. This thing fits in a Petri dish. Like, it's tiny.
1: He's tiny. He's so
2: tiny. But he's got
1: tiny.
2: A big, big, long snout thing, doesn't he?
1: He's kind of cute. He's kind of cute. Leave him where he should be, though, but he does look like one of those things that people would have in a fancy, tank of water.
2: See, I think he looks kind of cute in an ancient, prehistoric, ugly kind of way, Kate.
1: Oh.
0: That's what people say about me, Warwick.
2: So no comment, Francis, no. This is the wonderful thing about Australia, though, isn't it? You get these discoveries of amazing aquatic animals in our waterways, and people are doing this incredible work for years, as you've just beautifully described, Kate, that we don't really know is going on until it's finally found and catalogued and everything. But, yes, Mr. Snuffleupagus. It's a hard fish name to say, so hopefully it gives him some peace.
0: Now, Aaron's just texted through with a bit of Snuffleupagus news or history that Mr. Snuffleupagus was only visible to Big Bird until the mid-80s. So it was like Big Bird's pretend friend.
1: Yeah, his imaginary friend. I did have a quick look at that, and I couldn't remember that detail about him, but I just remembered he was the big furry elephant.
2: So there you go. Less Sesame Street in Australia, aren't we? We're more play school. So we're not going to remember the finer details of Sesame Street. I think.
1: Oh, I think I spent a lot of my time.
2: Did I just open a can of worms?
1: Yeah, I think they were both up there.

0: Francis's face is...
1: I was doing both.
2: I think much. I was only allowed one. Maybe it's a
1: is there
2: poor
1: an
2: child.
1: Oscar the Grouch fish somewhere out there?
2: There should
0: possibly.
2: Be.
0: Possibly. He doesn't move anywhere. He just sits on the coral and gromps at everyone as they swim by.
1: Apparently there was a lot of apologies from the adults when he finally was revealed to be to them as real.
0: Oh. Uh-huh.
1: There you
2: well,
1: go.
2: Can I quick like Google Sam? Francis?
1: Yes.
2: Fred is the name of the Oscar the Grouch's pet fish. So Oscar the Grouch doesn't have a fish named after him, but he has his own pet fish.
1: Yeah, that's go. Good. All right. Look, come back and play a tune. Come back and talk more with you, Warwick. Thank you, Kate Mead.
0: Thank you.
2: See
1: ABC Overnight's is Lee and Nancy.

0: Sprout.
1: What a pair they were, Nancy and Lee. Nancy Sinatra and the wonderful, magnificent rogue Lee Hazelwood and Jackson here on ABC Radio Overnights.
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1: Speaking of lovable rogues, Warwick Vaughan from ABC Rural.
3: I just insulted you, Francis. You're calling me a lovable rogue.
1: Oh, look, I'm just a bit of reverse psychology on you, Warwick.
3: I'll take it. Hey, just on the fish thing, right, yes, with Mr. Snuffleupagus, because that's just a great fish name. It does remind me of a time, it would have been about 10 years ago in Victoria, that fisherman Lakes Entranceway caught this ancient shark. And I remember the reporter at the time called it a rare and terrifying shark. And, you know, the email comes along and you're like, oh, yeah, really? And then you open it and, yeah, it really does look rare and terrifying. It was really ancient, 300 rows of teeth. I think it was called a frilled shark. And what I remember about that story was so great was they offered it to the CSIRO, who were like, oh, thanks, but no thanks. We know a lot about the species, even though you hardly ever see it, and it dates back 80 million years. We know what we need to know. So I think one of the local museums ended up taking it, and they could get this really great specimen because the fishermen just chucked it in the freezer when they realised it couldn't be saved and they had it. It was like, oh, put it in the freezer. Someone's going to want this. Someone's going to want to see this fish. And so they did. Yeah. So anyway.
1: And did anyone come along and claim or take it?
3: No, it went to a museum, I think.
1: It did.
3: Down like

0: this entranceway, there was like a seashell museum. Now you're really testing my memory. But yeah, it did end up in a museum because the fishermen kept it frozen, offered it to the CSO, offered it to the research, didn't need it to go there. So then they found a way to send it somewhere else. So
1: lucky that he just didn't fill it and serve it up as flaking chips.
0: I don't know what an 80 million year old breed of shark tastes like, but yeah, that would be. Sounds like too many teeth. 300 rows of teeth on a frill shark.
1: Yes, that's a big dentist bill.
0: True.
1: Warwick, let's talk a little bit about pest control, which is a big issue on the land, I know. And no doubt that was one of those aspects of the budget that you would have been looking at pretty closely. What did this year's budget deliver for those on the land when it comes to keeping that rabbit plague and other infestations at bay?
0: So this is one of the interesting things to keep an eye on, because it shows sort of priorities and where they're set with a government can have that flow through to community groups. And there's a lot of people in land care groups out there and a lot of people spending a lot of time on specific pests and weed management where they are, Francis. So this is one of the great things when you hear about a lot of pest control in Australia, and things like land care groups are specific to the area. So if you're in an area where African lovegrass is really bad, that might be the priority in your land care group, and you might all be working on that. If you're in an area where, say, rabbits are really bad, that might be something that groups are really trying to tackle there. Foxes, there are so many pest plant and animals that we have in Australia. The list is almighty and long. So this is where a lot of eyes turn when we talk about the budget. And look, if anyone wants to tell us about what weed they're trying to, or animal that they're trying to control in their area, you should give us a call, because the individual effort is always spectacular. Yep, I'll let you do the number thing.
1: Yeah, 1-300-800-222 or 0437-774. That's really fascinating. That land care specific in your region, what are you working on? And we'd love to hear about success stories too, wouldn't we, Warwick, about people who've actually made inroads, because it is a hard graft doing this sort of work and trying to reduce infestations and keep plagues at bay and whatnot. It's a lot of hard work. And if you're seeing results, that must give enormous encouragement.
0: Oh, mate, exactly. And it's really great to hear those success stories, because sometimes it can be hard to get all the neighbours on board, because to get the best effect, you want the most amount of people all part of a community pulling in one direction, and to keep at it, because getting rid of some of these pest plants and animals takes a really long time. So that's why there has been a lot of eyes on things like the budget. So if I give you the numbers side of the story out of the federal budget, there are a lot of things, particularly in the world of agriculture, that were liked around sort of some of the tax changes and what it means about fuel and fertilizer. But one of the big criticism is there's been $104 million cut from grant programs for pest and disease preparedness and response programs. So basically, once the pest gets to Australia, if it's not like a big emergency, we've got to get rid of it, try and effort, like what we tried with varroa mite before Australia decided we can't get rid of this bee killing mite, we've just got to work out how to live with it. There is some emergency money sometimes used to try and eradicate something, but this is more the day-to-day, like foxes are bad, how do we get rid of foxes? What are we doing around things like carp? What are we doing around African lovegrass or one of the other pest plants that people are trying to, box thorn, ceratotussocks, all sorts of things. $104 million cut from that might not sound like huge when we're talking billions in the budget, but that means a lot in different communities for trying to control things in their areas. And it could have some far-reaching consequences. And so it's just one of those things to highlight. At the same time in Australia, we're spending more and more money on and getting users to pay for it in a lot of cases for biosecurity restrictions. So that's trying to stop things getting in on our border. That is a big priority from the government, but feels like once the pest is here and established, there's not as much will to try and do something about it.
1: 1-300-800-222 is the number to call. Warwick is with us. Warwick Long, ABC Rural, our host of the Victorian Country Hour. Ceratotussocks is one in Pentland Hills. We've got a request, an SMS from Sandra saying, help, they're dealing with that.
0: Yeah, and there are signs on the Hume Highway. You won't miss them now if you're ever driving sort of between Sydney and Melbourne. You'll go through a certain area and there are big signs saying you're in a ceratotussock area. You need to do something about ceratotussock if you're in this area, which I love. Like, that's just a small little bit of trying to share a bit of knowledge about a pretty dangerous, well, annoying little pet plant and terrible little plant too. So,
1: and how does that impact, particular one work? How does that one impact on agricultural production?
0: It's a really nasty plant that has all sorts of, like, it's like a bushy type thing, a needly type thing, and it can have, big fire consequences because it burns really intensely as well. It spreads really quickly. And if someone knows more than me, I feel like I've been talking about it for years and here I am not knowing a lot about it. Francis, I'm feeling put on the spot. It's a dangerous little thing and it's really annoying. And you will see those things. It's sort of a clumpy, annoying little plant. So,
1: what you're saying, Warwick, is it shouldn't be there. We've got to get rid of it.
0: A weed is the right plant in the wrong place, and Australia is the wrong place for serrated tussock. That's what we're finding out with these things.
1: All right, Warwick Long, ABC Rural, host of the Victorian Country Hour. Give him a call, 1300 800 222. We'll get back to Warwick in a moment and your calls about dealing with the land care issues and what you're working on to clean up those things in your neck of the woods after the ABC News.
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3: ABC News. Good morning, I'm Simon Lauder. Figures which show Australians are waiting on average 12 months to get aged care support are being described as confronting. A new report shows people are waiting on average almost 400 days to get into residential aged care and 364 days for home support. Older Persons Advocacy Network Policy Director Samantha Edmonds says wait times of this length have serious health implications.
4: We've always had a very strong position that people should not wait more than 30 days between assessment and accessing a service.
3: The Aged Care Minister's Office says there's more work to do, but the budget's $3.7 billion investment would get people the care they need faster. The opposition leader Angus Taylor will use his first budget reply speech to unveil his alternative plan to free up housing for young Australians, promising to curb what he labels mass migration. Even though the average dwelling houses 2.5 people, Mr. Taylor will propose capping net overseas migration at 1 migrant per house. Last year, migration would have been capped at 175,000 instead of 306,000. The coalition has vowed to oppose Labor's changes to negative gearing and capital gains tax. At least a dozen people have been killed in a fresh wave of Israeli strikes in Lebanon, hours before a ceasefire technically in force in the country is due to expire. Here's Middle East correspondent Matthew Doran.
5: Israel claims it has been attacking Hezbollah terrorists and things such as rocket launches across southern Lebanon, and the latest round of strikes targeted a number of cars. But Lebanon's health ministry said at least two children were among the dead. It comes ahead of another round of peace talks between the ambassadors of Israel and Lebanon to the United States in Washington. But once again, Hezbollah is not part of the negotiations. One Saudi media outlet is reporting the Lebanese want a permanent ceasefire in the country, with the current temporary truce due to expire on Friday morning. Matthew Doran, ABC News, Jerusalem.
3: China's leader Xi Jinping will shortly meet with US President Donald Trump in Beijing for a high-level summit between the world's two superpowers. China correspondent Alison Horn has more.
6: The two-day summit is likely to be dominated by the three T's, Tehran, trade and Taiwan. Donald Trump is likely to ask Xi Jinping to lean on China's ally Iran to reopen the Strait of Hormuz and stabilise the global economy. But in exchange, China may seek concessions around Taiwan and will likely want guarantees from America that the trade tariff war is over for good. The high-stakes meeting is considered an important step for the superpowers to improve bilateral relations and set a tone of increased collaboration over the coming years.
3: Britain's health secretary has reportedly told allies he's preparing to resign and trigger a leadership contest with Prime Minister Keir Starmer as soon as tomorrow. Catherine Diss reports from London.
7: Did you ask the Prime Minister to resign?
8: Have you got the numbers?
7: Ahead of the annual King's Speech to open a new parliamentary year, the UK Health Secretary Wes Streeting met Prime Minister Sir Keir Starmer at Downing Street. He emerged just 17 minutes later, but didn't entertain any questions from reporters. As King Charles made his way from Buckingham Palace to Parliament, Mr. Streeting's allies were background.

0: Updating the media on his plans for the days ahead. He's reportedly preparing to resign and trigger a leadership challenge as early as tomorrow. More than 90 MPs have called on Sir Keir to go, while a little over 100 have backed him.
1: Four Australians who were passengers on the cruise ship linked to a hantavirus outbreak will arrive in Australia at the end of the week. Europe correspondent Elias Kluwer reports.
2: The Australians have been in the Netherlands quarantining and being assessed by medical professionals after they were evacuated from the Hondius cruise ship, which is at the centre of a hantavirus outbreak. The number of cases linked to the ship is now 11, and three people who are passengers have died. Health authorities say it appears the variant of the disease has been spreading between people, which is rare as hantavirus is usually only contracted after coming into contact with wild rodents carrying the disease. Despite that, the World Health Organization says the outbreak will not cause a global pandemic and the risk to the public remains low.
1: A licensed drug addiction counsellor who delivered Friends star Matthew Perry the doses of ketamine that killed him has been sentenced to 2 years in prison. Before the sentence, Eric Fleming told the federal court judge in Los Angeles he was haunted by the mistakes he made, calling it a nightmare he can't wake up from. Perry died at his Los Angeles home in 2023. ABC News.
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4: Good morning. Welcome to Thursday here for Trevor Chappell for a couple more weeks. And it's time to check in with Misha Mushlock, who's at the Bureau of Meteorology, to give us a rundown of what the weather picture is for today. Hello, Misha. How are you?
5: Good morning, Francis. I'm, you know, bright and alive at this time of morning after I'm in the night shift.
4: Indeed. Love it, though. Yeah. How's the sun's coming up over the country this morning, and how's the weather looking?
5: Right, I can talk you through. So looking along the east coast, we have a high-pressure system in sitting in the Tasman Sea, and it's looking to bring showery and cloudy conditions across most of the east coast of the country. There is an embedded small trough sitting just off the coast of northeast New South Wales, possibly bringing some enhanced shower activity along with a couple of thunderstorms, mainly sitting offshore though, but maybe you might see a couple of those breach into the northern rivers in New South Wales. Down in the southeast of the country, it's looking to be another foggy morning, particularly through the valleys of Victoria and Tasmania. But looking for the rest of the day, after the fog clears, looking at shower activity through northern and eastern parts of Tasmania, as well as through West Gippsland region in Victoria, with not much rainfall expected through the Gippsland region. So probably more of a sprinkle today. There is a weak trough sitting around the border of Queensland and South Australia, but for the rest of today, it's looking to bring some light shower and cloudy conditions. Looking up in the Northern Territory, it's looking to be broadly settled conditions today, with some possible shower activity along eastern parts of the top end. Looking into Western Australia, it's looking to be pretty clear today across the north of the state. There is a cloud band streaming across western parts of the state, but there is a trough that is expected to skim through the southwest of WA, and it'll bring shower activity along with maybe some thunderstorms in the same region, maybe reaching the northern suburbs of Perth. That is a general talk through the country. I will just talk about the capital city forecasts.
4: Go right ahead.
5: In Canberra, we're looking at a partly cloudy day with a slight chance of a shower, most likely in the late morning afternoon, going for a top of 19 degrees. Going for 22 in Sydney, with partly cloudy conditions and a very high chance of showers. Up in Brisbane, partly cloudy with a very high chance of showers, going for 24. Up in Darwin, going for a top of 33, partly cloudy. Down in Perth, looking at a cloudy day with a very high chance of showers, most likely during the morning and afternoon, going for a top of 20 degrees. Around Adelaide, looking at a mostly sunny day with a slight chance of a shower, most likely during the morning and afternoon, and top of 24. in Melbourne, patchy morning fog, and then becoming a sunny afternoon and a top of 21 degrees. And down in Hobart, patchy morning fog as well before a sunny afternoon, going for 19.
4: 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Misha Mushluk there at the Bureau with today's weather.
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4: Where it's 22 to 6, it's 8 past 5 in South Australia and the Northern Territory, and 22 to 4 in the West. And we are with Warwick Long, ABC Rural and host of the Victorian Country Hour. And we've been talking about pests and getting rid of foreign plants and other infestations from our rural environment. We're happy to talk to you about it too, because the local knowledge, Warwick, is really important about what people have been doing, what they've been able to achieve and what challenges they face. And we've got Helen in Nil with us. Hello, Helen. How are you?
6: Oh, good morning, Francis. This is the first time I've had the pleasure of speaking to you.
4: Well, lovely to chat.
6: To you. I know Warwick, of course, don't we, Warwick?
7: How are you going, Helen?
6: Here. Yes, and Warwick's over Shepparton way, and I'm way over the other side at Nil, over nearly to the South Australian border in the Wimmera. Now, Francis, we and Warwick, we have a problem here with tumbleweed, which flows in from the paddocks and so forth, and it can be waist high. You could come home one day and find that this tumbleweed has absolutely taken over your front door area. It's just a terrible thing, and I don't know how we can get away with all of this and fix it. But
4: is it a recent phenomenon, Helen, this, or has this always been?
6: It's seasonal. I think it happens, doesn't it, Warwick? It comes every now and again, the tumbleweed.
7: And it's not necessarily, I think if I'm right, Helen, for your part of the world, it's not necessarily the tumbleweed that many people would think they know from the, you know, the American cartoons of yesteryear where you'd see some blowing across the fence. Hairy panic is what we certainly get over my way, which it spreads quite a lot. And yeah, you see people's whole driveways covered in waist-deep like clumps of this stuff, which is it's a fabulous name, hairy panic, but it's not a good feeling when you're trying to get through it, especially if it rains at a certain time of year. You can have a real boom of it all at once, really.
4: And does it, Callum, can I ask, does it just become accumulate? What do you do with it?
6: Well, I've found the best way out to do it is water it down and gather it up if you can, because it's no good gathering it up while it's dry because it fluffs all over the place. It's just a terrible thing to try and get rid of too. But it's dry grass really, and I'm sure Warwick could be able to fill me in, you know, fill everybody in a little bit more than I can. But as all I know is that it's a damn nuisance.
4: Yeah, bet. Not much fun at all.
6: Never mind. It's not every day or anything like that, but it gathers. I don't know. Is it seasonal, Warwick, or what is it?
7: I think you're right. It is seasonal. A certain rain, isn't it, Helen? Then yeah. The grass, yeah, effectively breaks off and blows everywhere. And look, the one interesting thing I think about the hairy panic is it's native. It's not a sort of pest from overseas or anything like that. It's just a native that if the conditions are right, it goes into absolute abundance and you end up with a driveway full or a doorway full or under your car. And it can be a concern with some of the things like fire risk and so forth. But yeah, it seems some years are worse than others.
4: Good on you, Helen. Good to meet you.
6: Thank
4: Let's
6: you.
4: Chat again soon. Helen Ian Neal with us, Warwick Long is with us, host of the Victorian Country Hour, and talking about those infestations and pests that you have to deal with. 1-300-800-222 for a call. This is interesting on the SMS as well, from Francine, who's texted through. Serrated tussock has no feed value, which is really
7: important.
4: Yeah,
7: there you go.
4: Stock can literally starve to death on a full stomach. So they eat this stuff, they're getting no nutrition from it. It also outcompetes their food sources that are nutritious for stock. So it's very invasive and hard to control. Now, that's something I hadn't thought of. It's taking up the real estate you need for food stock.
7: And very, very quickly. It spreads very, very quickly. So that is such a good reminder, and that's why the audience is wonderful. You get this kind of knowledge from people. But exactly right. So thank you very much for sending that through. You know what's similar to that spreads quickly that a lot of people have spent time on, which we wouldn't think about, but it's another weed of national significance, wheel cactus, Francis.
4: Okay,
7: in other areas of the country, wheel cactus spreads.
4: So it spreads, it grows, and it does the same thing. It takes up real estate of no nutritional value to stock, and it's just a pest.
7: And it's so hard for people to get in and out of, and it can cover a whole hillside. And yeah, for animals to sort of

0: move in and out of, for any grass to spread, for any sort of other environment to develop, it becomes a real problem. And I know heaps of groups that have spent ages. And the thing about it is every little segment of the cactus can help spread it. So the groups trying to kill it literally have to go and stab every section of cactus with like the weed killer injecting thing, and do a whole hillside. Because if you miss a little bit, it's going to grow. And shows you the problem and the effort with weeds.
1: Yeah, that's a lot of work. Jason's in beautiful Pemberton, Western Australia, where the trees are tall. How are you, Jason?
2: Yeah, not bad, mate. How are you, mate?
1: Oh, really well. We're talking about dealing with infestations and pests and foreign species on the land and land care. What are you guys dealing with?
2: Well, me personally, mate, I live in the bush and I go hunting for foxes and rabbits nearly every second, third morning. I just go out hunting with a kid's compound bow and I get a fox or two every second or third week, but I get a one or two rabbits every night. Now, I make the rabbit's paws up for lucky paws as a key ring kind of a thing, and I sell them in street markets and stuff like that. But the one thing I want to bring up is Oswald the Luckiest Rabbit. I think it was back in 1927 before Mickey Mouse.
1: Well, tell us about Oswald. I don't know his history.
2: Oswald, he was a lucky rabbit. It was a character, a fictional character, like a cartoon character, before Mickey Mouse.
1: He predates Mickey Mouse, the original rodent.
2: Yeah, that's why I got so into hunting rabbits, because Oswald was the luckiest rabbit.
1: There you go. Have you caught any today, this morning? Have you been out? It's a bit early for you at the moment.
2: I'm about to head out now.
1: Excellent. Well, good luck out there, Jason.
2: No, thank you very much, mate. You have a good night.
1: You too.
2: Good morning, sorry.
1: That's all right, mate. 1-300-800-222 is the number to call, or 0437-774-774 with Warwick Long from ABC Rural. Talk to me about new white wine varieties getting started in Australia from Cyprus. This is something exciting for those that like a nice glass, Warwick.
0: Yeah. This is continuing a trend we're starting to see in Australia, which I think is really, really interesting at the moment, because we've had this huge wine glut in Australia. Producers, we've got so much wine in tanks just sitting there not being drunk around Australia right now. Came off the back of being closed out of China. The world's drinking less wine. We've been left with a lot of it, and we're still producing quite a lot. So we're in this glut at the moment. And the wine industry, those who want to stay in the industry, are trying to find different ways and different things to show consumers, but also to give themselves, you know, that point of difference to meet consumers. And one of them has a couple of different elements to it. And this was featured in Landline on the weekend. But, yeah, it's an ancient white wine variety from Cyprus that they're testing out in Australia, in the Riverland area and the Barossa Valley. And they've actually got some to sell for the first time this year, only a few hundred bottles. So, you know, don't think it's going to be probably at a bottle shop near you just yet. But it uses far less water. It's much more drought sort of tolerant and suited to a heated climate, because it's been adapted to Cyprus for years and years. So it's a white wine grape known as Zinasteri, and it starts with an X. So I think that's kind of fun in itself anyway. Zinasteri, and yeah, it's just starting to find its way out there, and for two reasons. It's different. Someone could, you know, might be wanting to find a different white wine that they'd like to drink, the next big thing, if you will. But also, it's, which I think is really interesting, they reckon it reduces water consumption by about 75%, and it withstands those really hot 40, 45 plus degree days that you can get in some of the warm, climate wine growing regions that we have a lot of wine in, but most of it's clones from France, right? So this might be a new way for the wine industry.
1: Yeah, the new challenges posed to the wine industry by climate change are significant, aren't they? 1-300-800-222 is the number to call as we speak with Andy in Batemans Bay. I think he's got an issue that he wants to discuss in terms of infestations and pests and land care. Hello, Andy.
3: Yeah, hello. When I was over in Europe, I think it was Sardinia, of all places, they had a bit of prickly pear there, and they harvested the fruit. I'm not sure it's a different variety or not, but I thought, well, there's an avenue. I know it spreads quite seriously, but I'm not actually sure how it does spread, because, yeah, that's just a

0: a query and put it forward.
1: Is prickly pear, thanks for your call, Andy. Is prickly pear prevalent in Australia as well, Warwick? Do you hear much about
2: Yeah,
1: that?
2: it is a big weed and it has different classifications in different areas. I think there are some actual growers of prickly pear, but they had to get approval in their state to grow it. But yeah, still a weed for a lot of other people. And this is what you can run into with weeds and pests, because obviously sometimes the solution to the problem for a lot of people can be eat it, but eating it, you never really get rid of it. And the prevalence then of the pest, like there is a financial incentive for some people to keep the pests in the landscape if they're selling it for good money for people elsewhere. So it's one of those conundrums, I think, for those land managers and the people who work in landscapes to try and get rid of weeds sometimes, is if it has a big financial value elsewhere, which is part of the problem we've had with deer, right? Deer have had
1: Yep.
2: this weird sort of classification in Australia, because they were considered this hunting type species, and we're not going to work really that hard to get rid of it. And all of a sudden, we have millions of deer in the landscape, and they're starting to do real damage. And there is a big push from a lot of groups to try and do more to control deer, but and things like pigs too. There's been stories of hunters, well, some pretty poor-minded hunters wanting to release pigs into forests and so forth, so they can go hunt them, and that the amount of destruction they do for the little bit of financial value is not worth it to Australia in most cases.
1: Definitely not. Dan from Echuca has sent us a text message. He says, we call the grass that Helen was talking about ass grass, as in it's a pain in the ass.
2: Oh, well, I don't think the scientific name is hairy paddock, but most people refer to it as hairy paddock. But maybe ass grass will take off one day. Hey, I've got a sport-related thing with the rabbits for you too, Francis. I know you love your
1: Oh,
2: sport.
1: lovely. I love a tie-in too, Warwick. What have you got for me?
2: The poor Bathanga Cricket Club, right? So this is a cricket club in this tiny town that overlooks Lake Hume at the top of the Murray-Darling Basin.
1: Lovely.
2: It has to be one of the most picturesque places of Australia, right? They've got
1: Yep.
2: their rec reserve there where they play cricket. The rabbits are so bad there, they're digging holes in the cricket field. And this year,
1: Oh, that cannot be allowed to stand.
2: exactly. Well, they're asking, hopefully, for a bit of funding for a rabbit-proof fence for their cricket field, because this year someone hit a big cover drive, the ball hit a rabbit hole, bounced up into someone's face, and they were out for the season. So
1: We can't be having that.
2: we can't be having that, can we? That's rabbits causing injuries. So yeah, there was a lot of hope for some more money. They're looking for $3 million to try and create, because the rabbit agreement signed by governments and industry and people from regional Australia says we should have a new rabbit biocontrol every 10 years in Australia. So that is a Calicii or a myxomatosis virus, which are viruses released out into the wild that kill rabbits. They never truly take out all the rabbits, but they lower the population to a level where they're not such an invasive pest. Well, we're 9 years on from our last release, and the group that does a lot of work in this space says even if we started today, even if we got that $3 million today, which didn't happen in the budget, but even if it did, we're 10 years away from having another virus deemed safe and ready to release. So we're in a point of time where we've missed some of our key rabbit control, and there are concerns about a spread of rabbits starting to occur again.
1: Oh, we don't need that. I can tell you as a cricketer and as a bowler, I've had a few rabbits in my time to bowl to, but I don't want rabbits digging holes in a cricket field.
2: I know bunnies deserve to be at the crease for a very short time, don't they? But they don't deserve to be affecting you if you're fielding in the
1: No,
2: covers.
1: the bunny should not have the last laugh at a cricket field. Good on you, Warwick. It's always great to chat.
2: Thanks, mate. Great to talk to you.
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1: Models out of mind, out of sight here on ABC Radio overnight. Well, that's a full dance card for us for tonight and this morning. My name's Francis Leach. I'll catch you on Monday morning. Thanks to the team here who've got us through this week, Mick and Leanne. I'll say good night, good morning, goodbye with Paul Kelly. News up soon.

0: song yet that I could call yours and mine. 'Cause you know and I know that love never runs on time.
1: Set Your Watches by Paul Kelly there, and one of his many, many great tunes, Love Never Runs on Time. Heading to the top of the hour and the news for you, my name's Francis Leach. Have a great day. Whatever you do, do it well, and I will catch you on Monday morning. But right now, it is time for the latest ABC News.
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3: ABC News. Good morning, I'm Simon Lauder. At least a dozen people have been killed in a fresh wave of Israeli strikes in Lebanon, hours before a ceasefire technically in force in the country is due to expire. Here's Middle East correspondent Matthew Doran.
4: Israel claims it has been attacking Hezbollah terrorists and things such as rocket launches across southern Lebanon, and the latest round of strikes targeted a number of cars. But Lebanon's health ministry said at least two children were among the dead. It comes ahead of another round of peace talks between the ambassadors of Israel and Lebanon to the United States in Washington. But once again, Hezbollah is not part of the negotiations. One Saudi media outlet is reporting the Lebanese want a permanent ceasefire in the country, with the current temporary truce due to expire on Friday morning. Matthew Doran, ABC News, Jerusalem.
3: Figures which show Australians are waiting on average 12 months to get aged care support are being described as confronting. A new report shows people are waiting on average almost 400 days to get into residential aged care and 364 days for home support.

0: $3.7 billion investments would get people the care they need faster. The opposition leader Angus Taylor will use his first budget reply speech to unveil his alternative plan to free up housing for young Australians, promising to curb what he labels mass migration. Even though the average dwelling houses 2.5 people, Mr. Taylor
1: will buy Iran to reopen the Strait of Hormuz and stabilise the global economy. But in exchange, China may seek concessions around Taiwan and will likely want guarantees from America that the trade tariff war is over for good. The high-stakes meeting is considered an important step for the superpowers to improve bilateral relations and set a tone of increased collaboration over the coming years.
0: For Australia, Australians who were passengers on the cruise ship linked to a hantavirus outbreak will arrive in Australia at the end of the week. Here's Europe correspondent Elias Kluwer.
2: The Australians have been in the Netherlands quarantining and being assessed by medical professionals after they were evacuated from the Hondius cruise ship, which is at the centre of a hantavirus outbreak. The number of cases linked to the ship is now 11, and three people who are passengers have died. Health authorities say it appears the variant of the disease has been spreading between people, which is rare as hantavirus is usually only contracted after coming into contact with wild rodents carrying the disease. Despite that, the World Health Organization says the outbreak will not cause a global pandemic and the risk to the public remains low.
0: The US Senate has confirmed President Donald Trump's nominee to lead the Federal Reserve, bringing new leadership to the world's most powerful central bank at a fraught moment for the global economy. Kevin Warsh, a former top official, has been confirmed in a largely party-line vote and will replace Jerome Powell as chair. Mr. Powell has been subject to years of attacks from President Trump, who's sought to remove him from office. ABC News.
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4: Hello and good morning to you. This is the Early Morning Show, where it's gone at 5 minutes past four. Ivo Da Silva coming to you from the Haddon Street studios of the ABC right here in the gold capital of WA, Kalgoorlie-Boulder. And it's always a pleasure to start the morning with you on 102.5 ABC Perth and across WA. The Federal Treasurer, Jim Chalmers, delivered his fifth budget recently, calling it the most important and ambitious budget in decades, choosing the hard road of reform amid the global oil crisis sparked by the Iran war. We'll be looking into the federal budget, but the ultimate feel-good 80s movie pop anthem, Huey Lewis, was hired to come up with a couple of tunes for Back to the Future. He certainly succeeded. This is Huey Lewis and the News on this Thursday morning. Bit of the power of love.

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0: The Federal Treasurer Jim Chalmers unveiled sweeping changes to negative gearing and the capital gains tax discount, breaking a promise made at last year's federal election. Sally Sara on Radio National Breakfast spoke with Treasurer Jim Chalmers and asked about the great political risks in making those changes and if he was confident Australian voters were on board.
5: Well, of course there are. These changes are contentious. There's no use pretending otherwise, but it's the right thing to do. The easiest thing that we could have done from a political point of view would be to see these challenges in the housing market, particularly for young people, and to see the issues in the tax system and to leave everything exactly as it was. And we didn't think that was an acceptable outcome. Too many young people are being locked out of the housing market. And so we've taken these difficult decisions to try and address that.
6: Treasurer, we're getting lots of questions and comments through on our text line this morning. One says, how is it equitable for wealthy baby boomers to retain capital gains and negative gearing benefits while lower income baby boomers may have to give up their health insurance?
5: Well, a couple of things about that. I mean, first of all, when it comes to changes in the property market, we think we found the best way to fix these arrangements so that they are fairer, so they level the playing field. On the private health insurance change, that was announced a few weeks ago by the health minister. And what that's all about is it's about funding the aged care system. Obviously, as our population ages, there's more pressure on aged care. And so the very substantial new package of support in aged care is funded partly by those changes to private health. And the private health insurance change is really just about equalising the incentives for people over 65, people under 65. There was no good reason to have those extra incentives for older Australians in there. There's already incentives to take up private health insurance, particularly as you're more and more reliant on the health system. And that's why that sensible change was made, but primarily to fund the big aged care package.
6: Why was it not means tested?
5: Which the PHI
6: change? The cut to private health rebates for over 65s.
5: Well, we were changing the situation put in place by the Howard government. It's not really a question of means testing. It was a question of there being additional incentives for older Australians to pick up that private health insurance. And what we've done is we've equalised it to fund the aged care package.
6: You've introduced an income tax offset, which is just for wages and salaries, not for investment income. That's a fairly new distinction in the Australian tax system. Is it something
5: Yes.
6: you see yourself building on in future budgets?
5: Well, the short answer is yes, Sally, and well spotted, because one of the most important things that we did last night with these broad and ambitious tax reforms is to begin to better align the tax treatment of people who work for a living with people who earn that.

0: earn their living in other legitimate ways. One of the issues in the tax system is that it's become out of whack. And so that new Working Australians tax offset, which, as you rightly point out, is directed only at people who work, that has created a distinction. It's effectively lifted the tax-free threshold for workers, but not for others. And that does give us the architecture, I think, in the future when successive governments can afford to return more bracket creep. It's another way that we can do that.
1: You've also moved to a 30% minimum tax for capital gains and a 30% minimum for trusts. Most income taxpayers pay 30% as well, but the top rate is still at 45%. Is there a case to bring that closer to 30% as well?
0: Oh, no, that's not what we're proposing here. I mean, the

0: their income in other legitimate and understandable ways. That's really one of the big motivations behind these reforms. That motivation plus making it easier for people, especially young people, to get a toehold in the housing market.
1: Another question from one of our listeners. Please ask the Treasurer to clarify whether grandfathered properties will also have to pay a minimum 30% capital gains tax as of 1st of July 2028.
0: Now you can choose. The transitional arrangements for existing properties will continue to be treated until the 1st of July 27 in the usual way. For new builds, I think the question is about new builds, but I might be wrong. If it's about new builds, then people can choose between the existing 50% or the indexation model. If it's about the tax treatment of existing homes, then what happens on the 1st of July 2027 is they get the old 50% discount until then, and from then they get indexation.
1: Another question says, I'm a boomer and I support budget measures. My question to the Treasurer is, why not limit the number of properties that people can use negative gearing while grandfathering?
0: We did look at that. That was one of the options that we examined, whether a property limit was a better way to go about it. But what we wanted to do instead in limiting some of these generous tax arrangements was to make sure that where people were negatively gearing, they were making a contribution to housing supply. And so the model we settled on was to phase it out for existing properties, but to continue to allow people to negatively gear a new property so that they're making a contribution to housing supply.
1: Treasurer, the budget includes a productivity package, but the Treasury says the long-term productivity growth assumption remains at 1.2%. Does that mean that you've failed to come up with changes that will lift Australia's productivity in the long run?
0: Not at all. I mean, the productivity package in the budget will cut compliance costs for business by more than $10 billion a year. Just the national competition policy elements of it will lift GDP by $13 billion a year. And so it's a very substantial productivity package. What the Treasury assumes in the long run projections for productivity, it reflects the fact that for decades now in our economy, productivity growth has underperformed. And in this budget, we make a very, very serious attempt, broad and ambitious productivity package to try and turn that around. We had some good numbers on productivity, or relatively good numbers on productivity last year, higher than the 20-year average, but not enough to deliver those higher wages and living standards that we all want to see in our economy. So the productivity package is very broad, very substantial, and will shift the needle on productivity over the medium term. The Treasury's forecast for productivity growth just reflect the fact that we've been underperforming for some decades on productivity growth.
2: That is the Federal Treasurer, Jim Chalmers, speaking to Sally Sara. 17 minutes past four. You're with Ivor De Silva on 102.5 ABC Perth and across WA. Thought we could play this. From 1979, The Flying Lizards, Money.
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I want money.

0: That is The Flying Lizards with Money. It's just gone 20 minutes past four.
1: On ABC Radio across WA, this is Early Mornings with Ivo De Silva.
0: The future of Australia's biggest food bowl is under review. The Australian government has spent more than $11 billion over 14 years on the Murray-Darling Basin plan to make the region sustainable, but it still hasn't recovered all the water that's needed. Now, locals, farmers and environmental groups are arguing about what should change. Annie Brown has been looking at these submissions.
2: Well, as of Friday afternoon, submissions are closed to give feedback on landmark legislation managing the nation's largest river system. The Murray-Darling Basin Plan is under review for the first time since it was signed into law in 2012. And in the lead-up to the deadline, the Murray-Darling Basin Authority said they received around 600 submissions in the first 11 weeks. In Victoria's Food Bowl, based around Shepparton, Australia's largest rural water provider, Goulburn Murray Water, has 24,000 customers. Managing Director Charmaine Quick says she considers 600 a low number of submissions.
3: Well, I have 24,000 customers who are all part of our very vital food production system, but we also have 2.4 million people living within the basin. And so the Murray-Darling Basin Authority saying they've only got 600 submissions, really that's nothing. So for me, it's about encouraging everybody who lives in the basin, but in particular, I suppose for Goulburn Murray Water, it's the Northern Victoria, to really tell us what makes a difference and share their lived experience of living in the basin over the last 14 years since the last basin plan came into existence.
2: So Goulburn Murray Water will put their submission in as well. What are some of the key points that you want to put across?
3: We're really advocating for the immediate and permanent end to non-strategic buybacks. So at Goulburn Murray Water, we manage an irrigation district that has about 6,000 kilometres of channel. The buybacks program has left us with what we call a Swiss cheese. So to give you an example, I could have a kilometre of channel, six irrigators sell their water on that. I have one irrigator left. I still have to maintain that channel for one irrigator. So there's no strategic connection between the infrastructure and where the water is being purchased, which therefore leads to potential water price increases to be able to maintain the same network with less irrigators.
2: You're also coming to the last few months as your time as the managing director at Goulburn Murray Water. I guess tell us a little bit about of your time as managing director and I guess the impact the basin plan has had.
3: So there actually has been some positive impacts. Here in Northern Victoria, we've built, I think, a strong record of delivering environmental outcomes while still supporting productive agriculture and regional communities. And we've done that by looking at irrigation infrastructure projects like the Connections projects and our water efficiency programs, which recovered more than 295 gigalitres of water for the environment without relying on buybacks from irrigators. So these initiatives have helped secure water for wetlands, rivers and native species while maintaining the viability of our farming operations and our local jobs. But the negative side of it has been, I suppose, non-strategic buybacks, where we've seen, I suppose, areas where communities have suffered in terms of loss of jobs. People talk about no longer having schools in their areas and having their children having to leave districts to go to schools. So we've really seen the changing of our regions and what it means to live here in regional Northern Victoria.
2: The goal of the Basin Plan was to return the river system to a healthy, sustainable level after the Millennium Drought. One of the ways the government has acquired water for the environment has been through voluntary

0: Very purchasing of water entitlements, mostly from farmers. Water buybacks have been a heated topic, with many groups calling for an end to the strategy, saying it puts regional communities at a disadvantage. Shelley Schooler is the executive officer of the Murray Regional Strategy Group and a former rice farmer from Deniliquin in New South Wales. She submitted her own personal entry to the Basin Plan Review.
1: Everyone needs to have a say on this. I know everyone's fatigued from doing this, and especially when we had a water minister come out, I think it was on April 16th in Echuca, saying that he intends to recover all the 450 and all the Sidlam gap, when everyone's screaming out we can't have any more buybacks. Like, I understand how fatigued and frustrated everyone is, but I spent last weekend actually putting my own personal submission in, and it's a video recording, and to be honest, Annie, it drained me, and I'm still like, it took me days to recover because it was really emotional for me. Feel a bit emotional speaking to you about it now, Annie, and this is our last-ditched effort, I think, to try and get some common sense back in the basin plan.
0: Like you said there, you get the sense that people are feeling fatigued, and I guess do you get a sense of people aren't submitting because they don't see the point?
1: Yeah, I think that's exactly it, because I know that we've questioned and, pulling funds together with MRSG, and still we keep saying amongst ourselves, we've spent this money to do this and put all this time and effort in, and is it going to make any difference? You know, anyone that's listening that thinks this is, farmers just, stamping their feet and wanting more productivity, we all want a good environment. We all want environmental outcomes, but the basin plan we have got is not delivering that. And at the same time, it is destroying our food sovereignty, our food diversity, and costing local jobs and wrecking confidence in irrigation communities.
0: Under the basin plan, 450 gigalitres of additional environmental water is required by the end of next year, and there is a water buyback scheme currently in place. Despite 14 years of the plan, from an environmental perspective, the rivers, wetlands and wildlife are still struggling. Craig Wilkins is the co-national director of the Murray-Darling Conservation Alliance, representing conservation councils from 5 states. He says action is urgent.
2: In January this year, Minister Murray Watt declared the lower river Murray system as being critically endangered, and that essentially means it's a 50-50 chance that this system will collapse within 10 years. That shows that urgent action is required, and we cannot continue with the broken approach we've had over the last 10 years because it clearly hasn't worked. So what we're wanting to see is that the wetlands across the basin are protected and restored, and that means that they must get the water they need, because at the moment only around 4% of wetlands across the basin get the water that they need, which is a staggeringly low figure.
0: Water buybacks are a pretty strongly held view, I guess, here in Victoria in particular. A lot of groups are against it. Even our state government has come out saying they don't want to see any more water buybacks. What about from the point of view of your organisation, the organisations you represent? What's your stance on more water buybacks in the future?
2: Yeah, the chance for farmers and irrigators to enter the market and sell their water voluntarily to the government is and remains the cheapest, most effective and most efficient way to return water to the environment. Even after almost 13 years of activity, this plan has only delivered 2/3 of the water that was originally scheduled to be returned. So there's still a long way to go. And unless we use buybacks, this whole plan is going to be far more expensive. So for those people who have concerns about buybacks, I'd really love to hear from them about how else do we return that water to the environment and keep the costs low. There is a simple question that needs to be at the heart of this review. Has the amount of water that's extracted for irrigation decreased or increased? The whole intention of the plan was to decrease the amount of water and return some of that to the environment to make sure the rivers remained healthy. And even after a decade, we still cannot get a straight answer from the authority to tell us if the amount of water has decreased. We strongly suspect it's actually increased. So despite all the investment from the public, all the time and effort required, still feels like there's more water being extracted now than there ever was from the basin. And that means that we have a system that is under severe stress, and with climate change biting, it will only get worse. And that has massive implications for communities all along the river. Those that rely on a healthy river need to have confidence that the river will be able to sustainably be there in the future and the water able to flow. And at the moment, we cannot guarantee that with the current plan. And that's why this is that once in a generation opportunity to turn the plan around and make sure it is delivering what was intended a decade ago.
0: That's Craig Wilkins, the co-national director of the Murray-Darling Conservation Alliance. You also heard from Shelley Schuller from the Murray Regional Strategy Group and Charmaine Quick, the managing director of Goulburn Murray Water. Submissions are now closed to have your say on the basin plan. But the Murray-Darling Basin Authority says a report on the feedback will be released later this year.
3: That's Annie Brown with that report. It's 4:30, 102.5 ABC Perth and WA. This song comes from Pat Benatar, a Brooklyn singer, songwriter and actress. We Belong.

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0: 26 minutes to 5 o'clock. Now, Esperance Care Services recently launched a program to supply and provide ready-made meals to people and families in need. To achieve this, they worked with the food charity organisations Second Bite and Fair Share.

0: to help redistribute food resources and prevent them from going to waste and into landfill. Second Bite recently commissioned a nationwide survey throughout March and April, where people reported a connection between rising fuel costs and their personal food security. Chris Edmondson spoke to Linda Nielsen, the CEO of Second Bite, to ask about the findings of the survey.
1: Yeah, some pretty alarming stats coming through, Chris, from this recent survey. So 94% of Australians are concerned about the cost pressures in the next 6 months related to the rising fuel costs. We're finding that one in five would consider skipping meals, and then going down to 57% saying that fuel or transport costs have impacted their ability to actually access food.
2: And when you say it's impacted their ability to access food, because the fuel bite is everywhere, everybody's experiencing that, is it a situation where someone has to make a choice between either filling their car or putting food on the table? And I say filling their car because perhaps they might have to go to work, they've got to support a family. What's the scenario? What are you seeing?
1: Yeah, so what we're experiencing from our frontline agency partners is stories of people either having to skip meals or just choosing between either food or fuel. So it's a really tough decision to be in, So these are real life decisions that people are having to make every single day that's impacting their ability to access nutritious food.
2: And we're a few months in now with the global energy crisis, the fuel situation, the fuel supply concerns that everybody has. In your sense, is this the beginning? Are we looking at a plateau somewhere, or do you consider that there may be a case where this will rise and rise and rise? And what we've seen in this initial survey of early 2026 may show more dire figures moving forward.
1: Yeah, look, it's certainly pointing towards that it's going to get worse before it gets better, and it may not necessarily go back to the way it was. Look, all we can do at Second Bite is provide fresh, free food to our agency partners. We deliver to many of our agency partners, which takes a real burden off their fuel costs. And we're just, asking our agency partner to be adaptable to their people in the community accessing their services if they're able to help out with covering sort of transport costs or maybe doing home delivery services to some particular vulnerable clients, then that's an option as well.
2: If you just join the conversation, I'm speaking with Lyndon Nielsen. Lyndon is the state manager for Second Bite. We are speaking about food security and the concerns that people might be having with the fuel and energy crisis and how that's playing into one big economic concern for a lot of families and people right across Australia, but also in the regions of Western Australia and in particular, the Goldfields and Esperance region. Now, it's been a few months since Second Bite participated and started working with Esperance Care Services to be able to provide ready-made meals. Do you foresee any situation where perhaps you might be challenged to try and provide for the need that's happening in the Goldfields Esperance area?
1: Look, no, we're still committed to, first of all, servicing our donor partners. Sending our fleet vehicles out to collect donations from our donor partners is still a priority, as is our delivery to our agency partners as well, especially in the regional parts of WA. We're committed to simply business as usual. Yes, the costs are going up for our fleet, but fleet usage, so we're still committed to making sure that we can help more West Aussies in need right across WA, including Esperance.
2: You're talking there about right across WA. Are we seeing a divide at all, perhaps, between the situation for people who might be challenged with their food security in the metropolitan areas or those that are in the regional areas of WA? Is that something that needs to be kept an eye on?
1: Absolutely. Look, even before the rising fuel costs has become such an issue that we're seeing today, look, regional parts of WA were quite vulnerable, and we were seeing, I guess, the demand for people facing food insecurity was just as great in regional parts of WA than it is in the Perth metro areas. It is still a real focus of us to, I guess, service all parts of WA in the regional parts.
2: And will Second Bite be able to keep up? I know there are many charities and many assistance programs out there. Are there any concerns for organisations like your own in terms of being literally being able to keep up with all those costs as well?
1: Look, it's definitely putting a strain on our resources, just with the demand. We're doing our best to work closely with our donor partners, I should say, to ensure that we're getting a consistent supply coming through. Look, we just ask that if there is any growers or businesses out there that are finding good food going into waste, and that there is an opportunity to partner with organisations such as Second Bite, we would love to have that conversation. Every bit counts. So while the, I guess, demand for our services is at an all-time high, we just want to make sure that no food is going into landfill, and that we can put that into the bellies of people that need it.
0: It's 21 minutes to five. That's Lyndon Nielsen there, the CEO of Second Bite, speaking to the ABC's Chris Edmondson. This song comes from Lou Reed's second solo album, produced by David Bowie. Satellite of Love.

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1: Early Mornings with Ivo Da Silva on 102.5 ABC Perth and across WA.
0: Where it is Thursday, it is the 14th of May. It's the 134th day of the year with 231 days remaining until the end of 2026. In 1798, the HMS Nautilus arrives in Sydney carrying missionaries from the London Missionary Society. In 1829, Aboriginal Mission on Bruny Island opened by George Augustus Robinson. 1859, the Melbourne Football Club, Australia's oldest football club, is founded. 1943, the hospital ship, the AHS Centaur, is sunk by Japanese torpedoes off the coast of Stradbroke Island during World War II. 64 of the 332 armed service personnel on board survived. 1984, the $1 coin is introduced into Australia. And in 2004, Hobart woman Mary Donaldson marries Frederick, Crown Prince of Denmark, in Copenhagen to become Mary, Crown Princess of Denmark.
2: Happy birthday to you. Happy birthday to you.
0: Happy birthday to George Lucas, 1944 American film director.

director, screenwriter and producer, born in California. Cate Blanchett, 1969, Australian actress, is born in Melbourne. And Mark Zuckerberg, 1984, American internet entrepreneur and co-founder of Facebook, is born in New York. The quote of the day goes to Viktor E. Frankl: when we are no longer able to change a situation, we are challenged to change ourselves. And it is on music on this day in 1998. It was the end of an era when 82-year-old Frank Sinatra died at the Cedars-Sinai Medical Center in Los Angeles following a heart attack. Known as the chairman of the board and later Old Blue Eyes, the singer and actor was among the most popular entertainers in the 1940s to the 1960s. Today, he remains one of the world's best-selling recording artists. So let's have Frank Sinatra, the chairman of the board, New York, New York.

0: Sinatra with New York, New York.
1: Why aren't journalists allowed to tell you everything they see in court cases? And are those with means gaming suppression orders? We asked the self-described queen of banning things, retired Supreme Court Judge Betty King. 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
0: It's 11 minutes to 5. Now, when the town's post office and general store announced it would be closing at short notice 8 years ago, Clackline residents had 1 month to come up with a solution before services ceased. A small group of volunteers banded together to come up with a solution, transforming an old train carriage into a fully operational post office. ABC reporter Eliza Bidstrup has the story.
2: You can't go straight through the door, you've got to come in sideways.
3: For most people, getting the mail means a short walk to the end of the driveway. But in the wheatbelt town of Clackline, picking up the post looks a little different.
2: And then you get the tourists that come up and go, do you mind if we come in and have a look? We go, no, you're welcome. So they're taking photos, and I've had a couple that have taken photos and sent them over to England because they've never seen a railway carriage as a post office. So they were quite surprised.
3: 8 years ago, Clackline local Carol O'Neill heard the town's post office and general store would be closing at short notice.
2: I came up to the shop to get the mail, and Maureen was the lady that run the shop, said, you got 3 weeks to get a mailbox, Davy Vale, go either Bakersfield or Northern. And I went home and told my husband, Laurie, and he said, I'm not going to go to either one.
3: Determined to keep the mail coming in, Carol and a group of locals came up with an unusual solution, transforming a vacant train carriage into a fully operational post office.
2: It's sitting here empty, not getting used for anything, and it's just collecting dust. And we thought, well, what a good idea it is. Mm-hmm. And I love trains, so.
3: Michael Letch was the president of the Clackline Progress Association and called a meeting to float the idea with other residents.
4: I was president at the time and had to call it and said, do you think anybody will come? When we rolled up at 7:30, we couldn't find a parking place. There were about 70 people there. And I said, OK, well, that's it. We've got a month. And we start on Sunday. Bring your rakes, bring your hose, bring your, you know, and that was it.
3: It turns out this wasn't the first time the carriage was used to help deliver mail.
4: In the earlier days, all the toing and froing of mail was by rail. The good thing about the railway carriage is that it was a sleeper car on the Kalgoorlie Express. And it used to thunder through here.
3: Carol O'Neill has been the postmaster since the day the train carriage post office opened.
2: I love it here, and I love working in the railway carriage.
3: And 8 years on, she says it's become an important place for the community to come together.
2: We get people that come up and have book exchange and stuff like that, and then you get people that just come up and they just talk. New people that come that have moved into town, they start talking. And then you introduce them to someone else, and then they introduce them to someone else, and everybody knows everybody. Where before, no one knew no one. It was just hello, and that was it.
0: Ah, oh, Eliza Bidstrup with that story, and congratulations to the residents of Clackline there. Well done. What a beautiful story to end off with. It is 8 minutes to 5 o'clock.
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0: Where it is time to count down. We have been counting down the top 20 songs on Australian radio from the year 1976, and we're up to the silver medal position. In second place is a song by the British rock band Queen. It was released as the lead single from their fourth studio album, A Night at the Opera. The song is 6 minutes, notable for its lack of refraining chorus and consisting of several sections, an intro, a ballad, an operatic, a hard rock part, and a reflective coda. It is one of the few progressive songs of the 1970s to have proved accessible to a mainstream audience.
6: Number 2.

That is Queen with Bohemian Rhapsody, the second best song on Australian radio from the year 1976, which means there is only one left. So you have to tune in tomorrow to find out what the number one song of 1976 was on Australian radio. Maybe you've got a few guesses yourself. That's it for me here on the Early Morning Show, 102.5 ABC Perth and across WA. Going to be taking you to your breakfast.

0: shows now. Hope you have a great Thursday. And yes, I will catch you tomorrow. The time now, though, it is 5 o'clock. Have a great day.
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5: Good morning, this is ABC News. I'm Garrett Mundy. Four Australians quarantining in the Netherlands will soon be flown to Perth after evacuating a cruise ship at the centre of a Hunter virus outbreak. Europe correspondent Elias Kluwer reports.
6: A chartered plane carrying four Australians, a permanent resident and a New Zealander who were passengers on the Hondius MV cruise ship, will arrive in Western Australia in the next couple of days. There they'll be taken to a facility on the outskirts of Perth, where they'll quarantine for at least 3 weeks. The Hondius ship is now linked to 11 cases of hantavirus and 3 deaths. The variant of the virus can be transmitted from human-to-human contact, but the World Health Organization says the risk to the public is extremely low, and the outbreak is not the start of a global pandemic.
5: A leading economist says the housing crisis should not be blamed solely on migration as opposition leader Angus Taylor prepares to unveil a plan to cap it at the rate of new home builds. Mr Taylor's budget reply speech will unveil a proposal to cap net overseas migration at one migrant per every newly constructed house, even though the average dwelling houses 2.5 people. Last year, migration would have been capped at 175,000 instead of 306,000. Economist Pradeep Philip says migration is not the main reason for Australia's housing supply and affordability issues.
7: It is a fallacy to blame everything in the housing market on immigration. The real issue for the Australian economy is how do we lift productive capacity? How do we get enough infrastructure?
5: Australians are waiting an average of 12 months to get appropriate aged care support, according to government figures. The specialist reporting team's Paige Coburn has the details.
8: The new data shines a light on the chronic delays plaguing the aged care system, with people waiting almost 400 days to get an ongoing spot in residential care. Those needing support at home are also waiting on average 12 months. The Older Persons Advocacy Network said the figures were confronting, and long waits could lead to serious health deterioration. A spokesperson for the Aged Care Minister, Sam Ray, said the government had invested over $3 billion in the budget to deliver better aged care, and thousands more home care packages were being added this financial year.
5: The state government has announced it will invest $8.8 million to expand the number of community liaison officers in the WA police force. The funding will provide for 15 additional liaison officers whose role will ensure policing is delivered in a respectful, culturally appropriate and effective way. In 2025, the Assistant Director of WA Police's Aboriginal Affairs Division, Michelle Turvey, led calls for more Indigenous community liaison officers. Miss Turvey is Cassius Turvey's mother, the boy who was murdered while walking with friends after school in Perth's East in 2022. The US President Donald Trump has arrived in Beijing for a high-stakes meeting with China's leader Xi Jinping. China correspondent Alison Horn has more.
9: Donald Trump stepped off Air Force One to cheers of welcome from Chinese students. But the US president is coming into the two-day summit on the back foot, bogged down by the war in Iran and the economic pain caused by the ongoing closure of the Strait of Hormuz. It's likely Washington will ask Beijing to lean on its ally, Iran, to reopen the strait, but China will want concessions, possibly around Taiwan and trade issues. Both nations say the meeting is consequential for achieving global economic stability.
5: Homicide detectives are investigating the death of a man in the great southern town of Katanning. Emergency services were called to the scene on Marie Drive just after 5:30 yesterday morning. A 49-year-old man was found unresponsive, and despite first aid being provided, he could not be revived. His death is being treated as suspicious. Anyone with information is asked to contact Crime Stoppers. And police say the search for a possible missing swimmer at Trigg Beach in Perth will continue this morning if weather permits. Late on Tuesday afternoon, an unidentified male swimmer was reported in distress about 100 metres offshore before he was lost from sight. Inquiries are ongoing to establish the swimmer's identity and welfare. Police say no one has been reported missing in relation to the incident, but they'd like to hear from anyone who may have been in distress in the water on Tuesday afternoon and may have self-rescued. WA's weather, light showers and drizzle south of a line Eneabba to Esperance, mostly about the coasts.

0: chance of a shower extending to remaining parts south of a line, Kalbarri to Israelite Bay by this evening. Cloudy in Perth, a very high chance of showers, most likely this morning and afternoon. Also a possible thunderstorm about the northern suburbs this afternoon. A forecast top of 20 degrees for the city right now in Perth. It's 13.3 degrees. That's the latest ABC News. 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
2: Good morning, my early bird friends. It is 5:05 right across regional and the remotest parts of WA, and also people listening outside of those areas on ABC. Listen, I've got a really, really cheesy country music song to kick off the program this morning. Some of you may be disappointed, but I think it's pretty cool. It's from a US artist called Kenny Chesney. So I'm going to play that for you very soon. But in this half hour, I want you to tell me, what is the best thing you've ever found on the ground? Yeah, the best thing you've ever found on the ground. And I'm asking because on this day, back in 1973, the United States launched Skylab, okay, which was their first space station. It was up there for 171 days, went on all these missions, but eventually it decayed and disintegrated into the atmosphere in July 11, 1979. Of course, that debris from Skylab scattered all over WA, most notably Esperance and the South Coast. So we're going to talk about that a bit later on, and your memories maybe. Yesterday I was scrambling trying to find someone in Esperance who could tell me about the Skylab experience back in 1979. Maybe that's you. But there were locals that, even for years afterwards, would find bits of Skylab in their farms and reserves and backyards and whatnot. So we'll talk about that a bit later on. But in the meantime, what is the best thing you've ever found on the ground? Strolling along, or maybe you're in your small aeroplane or whatnot, even driving along, and you catch something on the ground and it captures your attention. And then you go and investigate and you're like, whoa, check this out. For me, I think it was the time I found 50 bucks outside of a pizza joint in Maylands. I think I was about 10 or 11 years old. I think I was 10. Walking along with my mum and my sister on the main street there, what's it called, Guildford Road. And there was a pizza joint there, and I could just see it, like, just ahead of me, like a note. And I just lit up because I knew it was a $50. I thought, I've got to get there before my sister. Scrambled over, picked it up, $50 for a 10-year-old back in, 1988. Just the best thing I've ever found on the ground. So over to you, 0448 922 604. Robbo in Franklin River also found $50 in a car park. He's up very early, it's very dark, and he remembers the time he found 50 bucks in a car park. That's pretty cool. I mean, 50 bucks is 50 bucks. You know, when you come across 50 bucks, boy, it's a good feeling. 0448 922 604. If you're up for a chat, 1300 545 222. This is country music from Kenny Chesney. It's called Don't Blink.

It's actually a pretty good song in the end, isn't it? Great message. Kenny Chesney, Don't Blink, which is about, well, you know, you just get focused in on the wrong things in life and all of a sudden your kids are growing up and you're missing all the most the things that actually matter in life. That's our country music drop. What is the most amazing thing you've ever found on the ground? Someone says Bruce Shadbolt found Skylab in a paddock near Esperance in 1979 and he was paid $1,000 for it. Well, I rang around Esperance yesterday and I couldn't find anyone that would talk to me about finding a piece of Skylab. I even rang Tara DeLandgraft, who knows everyone in Esperance. I said, Tara. She sent me all these numbers. I rang them all. Couldn't find anyone. Maybe that's you. Maybe you're up for a chat a bit later on the program. 1300 545 222. What's the best thing you've ever found on the ground? And I'm asking because it was on this day, 1973, the US launched Skylab, which was their first space station. We know about Skylab because eventually when it disintegrated, all the pieces fell, or some of the pieces fell over parts of WA, including the South Coast and Esperance. The museum down in Esperance still has fragments of it. Locals remember seeing hearing a loud series of window rattling sonic booms and fire in the sky. It was a global media frenzy. In California, the San Francisco Examiner ran a competition to award $10,000 to the first person to bring a piece of Skylab back to their offices. It was quite a time back in 1979. So maybe you didn't find a piece of a space station on the ground, but maybe you found something else, like

Manjimup, a top of 17. So pretty cold today. Right now, 11 degrees on Brockman Street. 19 is your top in Margaret River. Right now, it's 11 degrees on Bustle Highway. Bunbury, 11 degrees on Victoria Street at the moment, heading for a top of 19. The same in Wagen, top of 19 for you. 11 degrees on Collie Lake King Road. Is that the name of the main street? Yeah. Collie Lake King Road. Clive Street is the main street in Katanning. It's 11 degrees there at the moment, heading for a top of 18. 19 is the top in Albany. Right now, 13 degrees on York Street. 14 on Andrew Street in Esperance, heading for a top of 22. Kalgoorlie, you're getting a top of 26. Not a bad day. 14 degrees on Hannon Street. On Federal Street in Narrogin, 10 degrees at the moment, heading for a top of 18. 25 is your top in Geraldton. 13 degrees on Marine Terrace. Coral Bay, your main street is Robinson Street as well. Okay. 18 degrees at the moment on Robinson Street in Coral Bay, heading for a top of 31. Carnarvon, a top of 27. Right now, 17 degrees on Robinson Street. It's 20 degrees on Sharp Avenue in Karratha, heading for a top of 32. 33 is your top in Broome. Right now, 20 degrees on Carnarvon Street. And finally, Kununurra, top of 35. Right now, 22 degrees on Coolabah Drive out that way. Keep telling me what you found on the ground. I love those stories. We've only found 50 bucks at the moment. Actually, Robbo. Robbo's found 50. I found 50. If we pull our money together, that's 100, okay? That's a quarter a tank of diesel right there, Robbo. Now, I'm going to take a look at some of the things I found on the internet this morning. It's all budget this and budget that. Budget this. We'll stay away from budget that and budget this. I read that archaeologists have found a hole in a 59,000-year-old Neanderthal tooth they believe is caused by drilling to treat a cavity. So they're suggesting that 59,000 years ago, people were performing dentistry. Had a toothache. I don't know how they did it, but I'll tell you about some of that stuff. Karratha. You know, I was telling you yesterday about these housing prices from Busselton in the last quarter. They were the biggest surge in the country. Well, Karratha as well has surged to the top of the national leaderboard to record the country's highest annual growth in housing prices over the last year. All that and more. 0448. 922604, 18 past 5. This is Brian Adams and a song called Heaven. Good morning.

0: Brian Adams, Heaven, Regional Breakfast with Stan Shaw, 21 past five, asking you what you've found on the ground. Not just what you found on the ground, but the best thing you've ever found on the ground. Robbo in Franklin River told me earlier that he found $50 once in a car park, which is great. He goes on to say, these days he makes $50 cash mowing lawns. Really? $50 cashy? Oh, don't tell the treasurer about that. Keep that to yourself, Robbo. Tom in Geraldton, morning Stan. I've found injured and baby birds. I've found a few $100 notes, jewellery, car keys that I've returned to owners. Once found a wallet full of 50s and a $100 note, which I gave to the person at the address. Went back to see if the owner received it back, but they would not answer the door, even though I heard footsteps on the floor. So Tom's been around a long time. He's found a lot of things. Daniel, I lost my mother at the Caranup Shopping Centre. I can understand that. Caranup Shopping Centre is huge. An hour later, found her again, still sitting there where I'd left her before. My geography escaped me. Had to go outside, walk around the outside, come in the same entrance, says Daniel. She said, you took a long time shopping. I remember when I lived in Perth a couple of years ago, and the first time I went to Caranup, I was like, whoa, this place is amazing. And then like an hour later, I'd forgotten where my car was. I couldn't even remember what entrance I'd come in, where, underground, above ground, I don't know, and ended up being there another hour trying to find the car. Eventually navigated it, and I realised that when you park your car at Caranup Shopping Centre, there's a code there, like a number and a letter and a colour. You just have to remember that. Took me a few times, though. Jason and Kel, I found a $300 snap-on torch on the ground yesterday, arvo. Snap-on torch, what's that? That's cool, though, $300. I mean, $300 is $300. 0448-922-604.
1: Just what is this main artery of the information superhighway?
2: Primary way that people will look up information. It will replace the yellow pages as we know it today.
3: Well, it's very hip to be on the internet right now.
4: Well, as I mentioned, I have no desire to be a part of the internet because I feel like I'm so inundated with information all the time that I don't want more.
0: Well, you're getting more because I read this morning that Karratha has surged to the top of the national leaderboard to record the country's highest annual growth in housing prices. The WA Mining Hub saw a 26.4% increase in property prices over the past 12 months. Topped Perth, which was 26%, Kalgoorlie-Boulder 23.1%. Real estate professionals in the Pilbara claim the rising costs are a result of a lack of housing supply and investors re-entering the market. They say the rental price is so high in a place like Karratha that people go, oh, well, we might as well buy it because the mortgage payments might be cheaper. They say when you're paying $1,500 a week rent, it's cheaper to just go and buy a property. So that adds to a massive demand issue. So Karratha, number one in the country as far as annual growth in housing prices. You'll probably hear more about this today, but the federal government has been accused by its political opponents of burying,

0: Burying confronting new figures showing Australians are waiting an average of a year for aged care services. 12 months is the average for someone to get into an aged care service. Now, they dropped the report while journalists were in the budget lockup on Tuesday. So Australia's journalists are focused on this budget. The government drops this report. It could have been a coincidence, all right? There's no suggestion here the government did it on purpose, except the opposition are saying they did. It just could have been a quinky dinky. The report found that between November and March, people waited on average 12 months to access ongoing care in a residential aged care home or support at home. Now, this report is the first after the new Aged Care Act made it mandatory for the government to publicly release wait times every quarter for funded aged care services. Now, I don't know if you've had someone in your life, an older person, maybe a parent, grandparent, and you've tried to get them in care, you've tried to get some at-home care support or get them into residential care. I've been there with my mum. It is a night. I mean, this was a few years ago. It was a nightmare, I reckon. It was a year. It was a year of just phone calls and negotiating and trying to get answers and follow up because no one rings you back. Anyway, this report's suggesting 12 months is how long you'd be waiting to get into residential care. And I'm sure you'll be hearing a lot more about that throughout the programs this morning. Archaeologists have found a hole in a 59,000-year-old Neanderthal tooth, which they believe was caused by drilling to treat a cavity. The researchers say the holy tooth is the oldest known example of a dental treatment. Initially, they thought it was 40,000 years ago, but closer to 60,000 years ago. Now, the discovery suggests that Neanderthals were capable of more complicated medical procedures than previously thought. The tooth was found in a Russian cave, showing evidence that they could treat tooth decay. And there's some of the things floating around on the internets this morning. 0448 922 604, and I want you to tell me what's the best thing you've ever found on the ground. John in Bunbury called in. While camping in the bush, he found a t-shirt with half, well, a shirt, I should say, with half a week's wages in the pocket. Wow. What year was it, though? I mean, if it was last year, bit of money in there. If it was 1949, might be a bit different. Nice to hear from you, John and Bunbury. 0448 922 604. Now, both the federal and state governments are promising more housing, but there are worker shortages in the building space and in the planning space. So who's going to build these houses? It's easy to promise them, but who will build them? We'll look at some answers next.
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0: All right, so the governments are saying, look, we're going to build heaps of houses, okay? We're just going to flood the market with them, and then that'll fix the housing problem. But who's going to build the houses? Worker shortages have the Housing Industry Association worried, and it's headed to the Philippines this week to try and recruit skilled workers to help. Brett McPhee is the managing director of Peloton Work Ready, and they recruit international workers. He spoke to the ABC's Ollie Peterson.
2: There's labour shortages, there's planning delays, bottlenecks, all in the system. But if you don't have the workers, you can't build the houses.
3: When you hear 30,000 new homes and thousands of more social homes are being promised, does the WA workforce currently have anywhere near the capacity to be able to deliver that?
2: I think absolutely no way in the world they can deliver that. We're looking at bricklayers, tilers, roof plumbers, carpenters. They're the main demand trades at the moment.
3: So this week, as I said, there is a mission to the Philippines to help recruit workers. So is international recruitment now essential, not just optional, for WA's housing future?
2: I think so, and it's nothing new in WA. We've been doing it for a long, long time, way back to after the war. It's been a thing. So it's nothing new. It's just a bit newer in the housing industry.
3: How quickly can overseas workers realistically be brought in and on site?
2: Well, that's one of the problems. It's about 8 months, which is just normal visa processing time. So that's a real problem. What happens is we sit down with clients, we go through exactly what they're looking for. We source those candidates in the Philippines or around the world. We then have a series of testing centres, that are set up where we

0: actually physically trade test these people. Employers will fly up to the Philippines and actually interview and test these people face to face.
1: So to have the Housing Industry Association leading a delegation at the moment to the Philippines, is this a unique situation to Western Australia?
0: I believe it's the first time something like this has ever been done.
1: This isn't just going to be a one budget problem. The housing crisis has been talked about now for many, many years.
0: Yeah, well, with the housing accord and the demand to build 30,000 houses a year in WA, that problem, I think, will continue forever and ever for a long time. So companies are investing into overseas labour with the intention that they do stay for a long time.
2: Interesting. Brett McPhee there. He's from a group called Peloton Work Ready, speaking to Ollie Peterson yesterday about his trip to the Philippines to try and find skilled workers, bring them to Australia to meet this these promises from governments for tens of thousands of houses. It's 29 to 6. Jackie Lynch is here with headlines. Good morning.
3: Good morning, Stan. A leading economist says the housing crisis should not be blamed solely on migration as opposition leader Angus Taylor prepares to unveil a plan to cap it to the rate of new home builds. Mr. Taylor's budget reply speech will unveil a proposal to cap net overseas migration at one migrant per every newly constructed house, even though the average dwelling houses 2.5 people. Last year, migration would have been capped at 175,000 instead of 306,000. Australians are waiting of average of 12 months to get appropriate aged care support, according to government figures. The new data shines a light on the chronic delays plaguing the aged care system, with people waiting almost 400 days to get an ongoing spot in residential care. Those needing support at home are also waiting on average 12 months. And four Australians quarantining in the Netherlands will soon be flown to Perth after evacuating a cruise ship at the centre of the Hunter virus outbreak.
2: Good on you, Jackie. I'm asking listeners this morning, what's the best thing you've ever found on the ground? We've had some great takes on that, and that's because it was on this day, 1973, that the US launched Skylab, the first space station. And we know that 171 days later or something like that, the thing disintegrated and bits of debris crashed into WA like Esperance. And people found it. Farmers and stuff were like, what is that shiny thing over there? Oh, my goodness, it's a piece of an international space station.
3: It's amazing. I mean, who can top that in terms of finds? Because just a casual bit of space junk is so cool.
2: And I was saying yesterday, I was ringing around Esperance, even rang Tara DeLandgraft. I said, Tara, you got to help me out. I need to find someone who will talk about Skylab. Mark from Manji. Morning, Stan, two things. You reckon no one on Esperance will talk to you about Skylab? Don't you know the first rule of the Esperance Skylab Debris Finders Club is you don't talk about the Esperance Skylab Debris Finders Club?
3: Well, Stan, I think I've actually got someone who might leak to us.
2: Excuse me?
3: Someone who might leak the juicy details of the Skylab.
2: Okay, good. I can't wait to hear from them. Also, the best thing I ever found was $50 at a Pizza Hut in Maylands. Mark says, that $50 note you found at the Pizza Hut car park in 1988, well, I lost a $50 note at the same place. So you owe me, Stan, plus inflation. You owe me big time.
3: That's true. Actually, Mark and I were at the Pizza Hut together and we both lost that $50. I'll go you halves.
2: What's the best thing you've ever found on the ground, Jackie?
3: I was racking my brains, but I don't know. I think I am like Mark and I'm the one losing things on the ground. So I'm just not very observant, but also I lose things all the time. I've lost my wallet. Someone's found that on the ground for me. I've lost my phone battery. Someone's found that on the ground for me. So look, I'm the one out here that's, you're welcome, that's losing all these things that you're getting. But actually, credit to the lovely people of Western Australia, I always seem to get it back. Like my wallet went missing from Warwick train station in Perth. I lost it and someone reached out to me on social media and they said, hey, I think this is your wallet. Would you like it back? So that was really lovely.
2: Did you, because you say you lose a lot of things, did you by chance lose a Milwaukee drill at a roundabout in Kalgoorlie-Boulder?
3: I was just about to put the call out, yeah. Has anyone seen my drill? I actually lost it when I was in Kalgoorlie for the races.
2: Well, Garth's found it.
3: Oh, thanks, Garth.
2: Sandy says, after going through a drive-thru, going to the post office and getting home, I realised I didn't have my purse. I remembered I put it on the car roof while I was putting stuff in the car. Thankfully, retraced my steps and found my purse on the ground, says Sandy. Have you ever left something on the car roof or driven off?
3: Oof, no. Well, I don't know.
2: You don't know.
3: Probably.
2: You drill. You're Milwaukee.

0: True.
1: I've definitely forgotten my coffee at home one day, but maybe I didn't leave it at home. Maybe it was on the roof of my car and it's sitting somewhere along Spencer Street.
0: I wonder how many time, how often people do that. Because you do, you're getting, you've got kids and stuff and things and shopping, and you got a coffee or your phone, and you put it on the roof, and then you fix it all, and then.
1: There's this funny video of someone that's left a cake on the roof of their car,
0: Right.
1: and the punters are trying to like tell them, "Hey, mate, you've got a cake on the roof of your car." They're just driving along and have forgotten that it's there. It's really funny. You've got to spend more time chronically online probably to see it.
0: All right. Thank you, Jackie. Appreciate that. What's the best thing you've ever found on the ground? 0448 922 604. And if you're up for a chat, 1300 545 222. People have found drills, cash, torches, their mum. I mean, Daniel lost his mum in the Karrinyup Shopping Centre and then found her again. Not on the ground. I think she was just seated. Did I read this text? So someone says Bruce Shadbolt found Skylab in a paddock near Esperance in 1979. He was paid $1,000 for it. I think I read that one. We'll talk more about Skylab very soon, because that's why I'm asking the best thing you found on the ground. Because back in 1979, locals in Esperance literally found pieces of an international space station. Maybe that was you. 1300 545 222. How much? Actually, we're speaking about archaeologists finding a 59,000-year-old Neanderthal tooth. But how much does a tooth go for these days? If you've got a kid or a grandee who's lost their tooth, leaves it under the pillow, what sort of remuneration are they getting from the tooth fairy? And I wonder what inflation has done for the tooth fairy. We'll investigate that and what the going price is after this from Rose Royce. Good morning.

0: What a tune. Rolls Royce and Car Wash, regional breakfast with Stan Shaw. It is 20 minutes away from 6.
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0: Now, the cost of almost everything is going up. Well, let's just say not almost. Everything literally is going up, and it's definitely got parents talking on the sidelines at their kids' sporting games. And mums and dads who grew up getting a dollar or maybe 20 cents from the Tooth Fairy have been talking about how their kids are wanting more these days because of inflation. The ABC's Lil Watkins took a look at Tooth Fairy inflation.
5: So we're talking the budget. Everything's about cost of living, housing. But there's one faction of society that I don't think we're talking about enough. Kel, you've got a bit of intel.
6: Yeah. With the cost of inflation and all things budget, the cost of the Tooth Fairy has become an increased expense that I don't think many households have budgeted for. Molars. The going rate of an 11-year-old molars is fiver. It's a fiver. $5 a molar.
5: And your son lost how many molars this week?
6: Three this week. Three! $15 added to the budget in teeth this week.
5: And I'm sure you know you've got a contract with the Tooth Fairy.
6: Absolutely. Taking those teeth on to better things. But yeah, still either way, it's a bit of an impact in the budget.
5: And what was the going rate back when you were a kid for a molar?
6: I reckon you'd be lucky if you got 50 cents or a dollar. And then, you know, my eldest son, I reckon the going rate was $2 for molars. And that was probably, you know, 4 years prior to that. So it shows that even with inflation and the way things are going and the crisis in the world, even the teeth are going up in value.
0: Oh, my goodness. Tooth Fairy inflation, hey? That's the ABC's Lil Watkins investigating that. While you're at it, what's the best thing you've ever found on the ground? This person says a farmer in Borden lost his phone while dealing hay, found it 2 years later, okay, 2 years later while feeding hay to his sheep, 2 years later. Jess Lingard. Hello, Jess.
7: Hello.
0: Firstly, Tooth Fairy inflation. You've got little kids. You would have experienced. I mean, what's the Tooth Fairy negotiating these days?
7: Well, we got a good contract with her. Fiver for the first one, and then $2 for every subsequent tooth.
0: $5 for the first.
7: Yeah.
0: And then $2.
7: Yeah.
0: That won't even get you a chupa chup these days. Poor kids.
7: There's enough markets around with $1 and $2 trinkets. It's doing them very well for the moment.
0: Yeah, okay. And the other question is, what's the best thing you've ever found on the ground, Jess?
7: Oh, I tell you what the best thing I ever found in my pocket was. It was start of summer, and I pulled out a pair of shorts that I obviously hadn't worn since last summer. $50 in the pocket.
0: Brilliant. What is it about $50? I've had so many stories of people finding $50.
7: It's just a good note, isn't it? It's one you don't try and spend too often. Well, at least you didn't back then.
0: If you found five, you'd be like, oh, yeah, cool. Yeah, ten.
7: It's 50s newsworthy, isn't it?
0: Yeah. Mm. Well, that's my story. I was 10 years old when I found a 50 outside a pizza joint in Maylands on Guildford Road.
7: Score, that would have got you like a lot of pizzas back then as well.
0: That's a lot of money in 1988. I couldn't believe it.
7: Wow.
0: All right, where is the most interesting patch of weather today in regional WA?
7: Well, you see, things look very different today, and that's quite nice to have something different to talk about rather than just clear skies across the entire state. But it doesn't mean that we're getting the weather that we want. So we've got a weak cold front that's been moving through the southwest of the state since sort of yesterday evening. That has brought some rainfall around the southwest of the state. The highest falls have been around the capes, really Margaret River up to Cape Naturalist, both with around 6 millimetres of rainfall. But any sort of further west than that, 1 to 2 millimetres is really all that we've seen. 6 millimetres at Wattle Block, 3.8 at Ted's Pool. There really isn't too much around. 2.5

0: Fort Bridgetown, and Albany Town has had 2.2 millimetres as well. So really not seeing those sort of good falls getting through to the areas that would really like them. Apparently it was very wet in Shannon though, 13.2 millimetres. So if you're around the Shannon area, Beadle up, Quinnan up, that sort of area, let me know, because you three have had some high rainfalls and everybody else has had basically nothing. That was in line with sort of expectations that this would be a very southwest front, and as it moves inland, it loses its juice, and we don't really see too much. There is a second front that's going to be coming through sort of overnight tonight into tomorrow. This one really just brushes the south coast, though. So, again, not really seeing that expectation for weather to push into the Great Southern, and definitely not seeing it pushing up further into the central wheat belt. Maybe a bit of drizzle would be our expectations for those areas at best. The onshore flow showers will continue through the weekend as we get this next ridge of high pressure building behind these fronts. But otherwise, we are still waiting for some return to normality. This giant high pressure system that we've been talking about for a fortnight now is really still dominating our weather. It's incredibly strong. I had a colleague liken it to me on email as these cold fronts trying to get past as being like toothpicks trying to shove an elephant out of the way.
1: Cool.
0: It's just low pressure systems and high pressure systems are such completely different opposite ends of the scale with their power. Low pressure systems have got all the weather, but just none of the power, unfortunately. So, really waiting for that high pressure system to weaken and move away past New Zealand, and then hopefully we should have some return to sort of May weather. Still looking fairly dry though for the second half of this month. So we'll be keeping an eye on the models to see what we can improve on that story for the second half of the month. Further north through sort of the Midwest, Gascoyne, Goldfields today, nice sort of cloud band. So a very cloudy day for those areas. Not a lot of rainfall, if any, falling out of that. The radars are picking up something, but I don't think there's an awful lot getting to the ground. It's very dry underneath that cloud. And in the north of the state, we've had a bit of moisture returning to the Kimberley region, and that is resulting in some isolated showers for the afternoon periods. Looking at our temperatures across our beautiful state today, if you're in Broome, a sunny top of 33 degrees. Karratha today, sunny and 32. Geraldton, a possible shower for you, a top of 25 degrees. That's going to be part of this cold front coming up from the southwest. A millimetre, maybe beyond the forecast for you. Northam today, a shower or two, top of 21 degrees. Again, only really a millimetre onto the forecast for you. Kalgoorlie, a fairly cloudy day, top of 26 degrees, and a bit of a cool change coming through the region tomorrow. Albany, a shower or two, and a top of 19 degrees. Katanning, a shower or two, and 18. Again, really low forecast rainfall totals there. Bunbury today, a shower or two, a top of just 19 degrees, staying fairly cool for the next couple of days before some sunshine warms us up again next week.
1: Good on you, Jess. This person says, as a dental nurse, I've heard the tooth fairy leaving everything from a gold coin to $50, sometimes toys.
0: Excuse you. Wow, you've got some good contracts with the Tooth Fairy. If you're getting toys and
1: or a
0: notes,
1: fitty.
0: oi, oi, oi.
1: Is that a pineapple? Do you call the $50 note a pineapple?
0: Sure.
1: I think you do because it's yellowy.
0: Okay.
1: You call the 100 a Bradman?
0: Right. Yes. For all
1: Yeah.
0: those sports references, I got that one.
1: Yeah, I think it's a pineapple, a 50.
0: Okay.
1: All right, Jess, really nice to chat.
0: My kids are more likely to get an actual pineapple.
1: Oh, you got to renegotiate it. I mean, 2026, have you seen they're forecasting inflation upwards near 5%?
0: Well, and more like that I'm going to continue on the contract that I have.
1: Okay,
0: affordable
1: fair
0: at this stage.
1: Thanks, Jess. Bye.
0: Thank you.
1: Jess Lingard there from the Bureau of Meteorology. What have you found? What's the best thing you've ever found on the ground? Victor in Durian Bay, thanks for waiting. Victor, what have you found?
2: Hey, how you going, mate?
1: I'm very
2: Good
1: well.
2: Morning.
1: Yeah.
2: Geez, I hope I don't get in trouble, but she sounds like a bit of a tight ass, doesn't she? $2. Jesus.
1: Oh, yeah.
2: $2. What are you going to get with $2, mate?
1: You're not in trouble.
2: Poor kids.
1: I'm in trouble. Yeah. Anyway, what have you found?
2: Sorry.
1: No, you're right.
2: Look, back in the early 80s, mate, in Perth, there was a new pub that opened up in Aussie Park, and we all went there. I was a brickies labourer. I was about 17, 18, I think, at the time.

0: to say they're 18 for legal reasons. Anyway, it was my shout. I went up to go and buy a jug, which was like $3.50, I think, back then, or $3.75. And there was a queue of people all around, and I stood behind this one bloke, and I looked down, and there was a little yellow envelope, how we used to get paid in those little yellow pay packets. And I picked it up, and the bloke's looking to, in his pockets, in his stubby shorts, to go and pay for it. And he's looking around. I said, "Did you lose this, mate?" And he looked and went, "Oh, geez, thanks, mate. My missus would have killed me if I had lost my wages." That's what he had.
1: Wow.
0: He dropped his wages. And he goes, "I'll buy you a beer." I said, "No, no, you're all right, mate." He goes, "No, I'll buy you a jug." And he bought me a jug. And when I went back to the table with two, the boys thought I was king, mate. I was, two jugs came in, you know. And then I told them what happened. So I'm actually a tired ass too then, I suppose.
1: You're not, Victor. You're a legend. Imagine bringing two jugs back to the table for the lads. Nice to hear from you, Victor. Let's quickly go to Billy in Narrogin. Billy, what have you found on the ground?
2: Mate, you're correct about the pineapple. The Sunny Cowgirls have got a song called Raining Cowboys. But, yeah, I had a dream about a year ago. That I needed a new pair of pyjamas. I walked outside in the morning. Here on the road was a brand new set of pyjamas.
1: Turn it up, Billy.
2: Beg your pardon?
1: Turn it up. You serious?
2: Yeah. Couldn't believe it. I laughed. I walked out and looked at it in the bag, probably from, you know, a department store somewhere. That's obviously been put on the roof or something and driven away. And I laughed all day about that. I thought, how funny. That's, blessings come in small packages.
1: Literally. That's a new one. So Billy Narrogin has a dream about a new pair of pyjamas. The next morning walks out and finds them. It's a new pair of pyjamas. 0448 922 604. Most amazing thing you've found on the ground, and I'm asking because on this day, 1973, the US launches Skylab, okay, their first space station. But it was then in July 1979, after it had been on, you know, multiple missions, 300 experiments up there, that it began to disintegrate. And Skylab, of course, the debris eventually scattered all over WA, including Esperance and other places like Rawlinna. And other places on the south coast as well. This was an old ABC News retro focus in-depth investigation. I'm not sure how old this is, but this is the introduction looking at the mystery of Skylab.
3: Skylab's re-entry will be awesome. 79 tons boring its way into the atmosphere like a shooting star, burning and breaking up into an estimated 500 pieces of molten metal, all streaking across the sky in a spectacular display of light.

0: Publicly, America's space agency says there is only a very remote chance of Skylab crashing into a heavily populated area. But privately, some of the space agency officials are worried. At least one NASA official has resigned over the way that the United States has handled the disintegration of this, its largest satellite.
1: The space station, which is about as big as a three-bedroom house, is in a crisscrossing orbit over 90% of the world's population, including Australia. Skylab will be travelling around 340 miles an hour, spreading wreckage over a corridor 100 miles wide and 4,000 miles long. This artist's impression depicts the slim possibility of wreckage crashing towards land. NASA was embarrassed by this picture and insisted that the chances of anyone being injured or killed were 1 in 150. NASA believe they will have at the most 3 days accurate warning of when Skylab will fall, but only about 2 hours' notice of where it will fall.
2: So that's an old ABC documentary which looked at the idea that Skylab was disintegrating, and there were concerns in parts of the world that, you know, bits of it might crash through houses. Eventually, July 11, 1979, debris scattered. No one was hurt, luckily, but there was pieces of debris in and around parts of WA, particularly on the south coast. Let's go to Marilyn, who's from Esperance. You actually...

0: witnessed Skylab crashing, Marilyn.
1: Yes, yes, Dan. And it is surprising that, you know, bigger pieces didn't land on Esperance, because, you know, it was found pieces not very far out of town. Mostly what fell in town was little sort of charcoal-y bits, probably, you know, insulation or something like that. A lot of that was found on, you know, lawns and roof, and I have little bits of that.
0: So you found a few bits that you kept?
1: I didn't actually find it myself. We lived about 50 k's out to the west of Esperance, and we saw it come in, saw it explode, and saw bits coming out of Skylab.
0: Wow.
1: And then when it went up, it all went almost over the top of the house, and it was, you could hear it going swoosh, swoosh, swoosh as it went over the top. And then we got the noise that shook the windows.
0: And you knew it was Skylab? You'd seen the reports that it was coming? Yeah, okay, yeah.
1: Oh, yes, we'd heard the reports that it was coming, so we thought we'd stay up and, you know, see if we could see it. And we saw it come over the horizon, looked like a big plane landing, and then as it rose up in the sky, it exploded.
0: Oh, my goodness. Were you scared at the time or exhilarated by it?
1: When it exploded, I was scared. I raced around to the end of the house in case pieces were falling out of it. But I think most of it fell to the south of us, because it would have fallen between us. It would have come between us and Esperance.
0: Yeah. Amazing, Marilyn. You've still got vivid memories of it. And I imagine, because I saw reports that after Skylab crashed, international media was focused on Esperance and that part of the world. So you would have seen town change over the next few months.
1: Oh, well, there was a lot of talk, and it did create a lot of excitement. It's a long time ago now.
0: Well, I'm so glad we found you, Marilyn, and someone prepared to talk about it, because... As I said yesterday, I couldn't find one person in Esperance to have a chat about it, but I appreciate you.
1: Oh, it's a wonder, because there were people up at the lookout, I believe, and it was certainly very exciting. It was certainly very exciting.
0: Well, thank you for the memories. That is Marilyn from Esperance. Nice to chat with you, and thanks for calling in. What have you found on the ground, if not an international... a piece of international space station? Janelle says, I was swimming one morning and a large wave came through. I lost my flippers. 2 weeks later, a man found one in a big pile of seaweed on the shore. And a month later, a lady was swimming back out in the ocean. She found the other one, says Janelle. So it doesn't need to be a space station that you find on the ground. It could be flippers that are returned to Janelle. My wife lost the diamond out of her wedding ring helping me with a fence. She would go to that place quite often searching for it while I'd given up. Finally, about 14 months later on April Fool's Day, she went back for another look and found it. So that was the best find she ever had from some cowled turkey of Carolup. Nice to hear from you. Rosie, walking along the beach at Kambana Bay early every morning during summer, I found buckets, spades, T-shirts, shorts, amazing number of socks, thongs, snorkels, you name it, I found it. I could literally start a second-hand shop with the stuff I've found, says Rosie, who makes the point that she has washed the clothes and dropped them off at op shops. It's so good. Thank you so much for getting on board this morning. The best thing you've found on the ground. We've found multiple pineapples, as in the $50 note variety. Billy found a new pair of pajamas. We found flippers, diamond ring diamonds, the lot. Bits of Skylab. I do appreciate it. they're still coming through. Thank you for all your contributions this morning. And big thanks to Jackie Lynch as well for her work behind the scenes. Ian in Geraldton says, apparently parts of Skylab at Balladonia Roadhouse. No doubt. Hey, you're off to your local programs. Have a wonderful day.
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0: ABC News, good morning, I'm Garrett Mundy. At least 12 people have been killed in a series of Israeli strikes in Lebanon on the eve of another round of peace talks between the two nations. Middle East correspondent Matthew Doran reports.
1: Many of the targets were cars, including on

0: Washington on Thursday for another round of peace talks, while the fragile ceasefire in the country announced by the US President Donald Trump is due to expire on Friday morning. Matthew Doran, ABC News, Jerusalem.
1: Britain's health secretary is reportedly preparing to resign and trigger a leadership contest with the Prime Minister Keir Starmer. Europe correspondent Catherine Diss is in London.
2: Did you ask the Prime Minister to resign?
3: Ahead of the annual King's Speech to open a new parliamentary year, the UK Health Secretary Wes Streeting met Prime Minister Sir Keir Starmer at Downing Street. He emerged just 17 minutes later, but didn't entertain any questions from reporters. As King Charles made his way from Buckingham Palace to Parliament, Mr. Streeting's allies were backgrounding the media on his plans for the days ahead. He's reportedly preparing to resign and trigger a leadership challenge as early as tomorrow. More than 90 MPs have called on Sir Keir to go, while a little over 100 have backed him.
1: Opposition leader Angus Taylor will unveil a plan to tie net overseas migration to the pace of home building in his first budget reply speech this evening. Political reporter Adam Langenberg has more.
4: Mr. Taylor says a future coalition government will curb what he calls mass migration to free up housing. The coalition will cap migration at one migrant per house, even though the average dwelling houses 2.5 people. Under his plan, last year migration would have been capped at 175,000 instead of 306,000. The Liberal leader argues his plan would do more to address intergenerational inequality than Labor's changes to capital gains tax and negative gearing, which he has vowed to oppose.
1: The chair of the National Native Title Council says a $150 million compensation payout to Pilbara traditional owners was based on a flawed formula. On Tuesday, the federal court ordered Fortescue Minerals Group to pay Australia's largest ever native title compensation package, awarding the Injibundi Nurra Aboriginal Corporation $150 million for cultural losses and $100,000 for economic losses. The figure is less than one-tenth of what lawyers for the corporation argued they were owed. The National Native Title Council's Cato Muir says the payment is not enough to deter mining companies from damaging traditional lands.
5: The signal that this sends is like the federal court is handing the keys to the bulldozer and allowing mining companies to say,

0: Islander women rose from 25 to 51% in this period. The rate of male Indigenous employment rose from 49 to 53%, while the overall rate of Indigenous employment was 52% in 2021, compared to 36% in 1981.
1: The Sydney Swans have cut ties with St Kilda for this year's AFL Pride game amid the fallout from the Lance Collard tribunal decision. Collard was initially found guilty of using a homophobic slur on the field and banned for 7 matches before an appeal by St Kilda saw the penalty downgraded. In a statement, Sydney says it felt the decision to move the game was appropriate to ensure it continues to have a positive impact. The club will instead play its Pride game against the Western Bulldogs later this season. WA's weather: light showers or drizzle south of a line Eneabba to Esperance, mostly about the coasts. Also the chance of a gusty thunderstorm about the northern lower west, adjacent southwest central wheatbelt and southeast coastal districts. Cloudy in Perth, a high chance of showers, most likely this morning and afternoon. Light winds becoming southwesterly, 15 to 25 kilometres an hour in the middle of the day, easing again in the evening. A forecast top of 20 degrees for Perth right now in the city. It's 13.4 degrees. ABC News.
2: Good morning, welcome to AM. I'm Melissa Clark in Canberra, coming to you from Ngunnawal country and acknowledging other custodians. In the UK, more than 90 of Prime Minister Keir Starmer's colleagues have called for him to stand down. The Health Secretary, Wes Streeting, has reportedly told allies he's preparing to resign and trigger a leadership contest as soon as tomorrow. Europe correspondent Catherine Diss reports from London.
3: An ancient tradition.
4: Speaker, the King commands this noble house.
3: Overshadowed by a political crisis.
5: Will you resign, Prime Minister?
3: The Prime Minister, Sir Keir Starmer, still facing big questions over his leadership as King Charles headed to Parliament to set out the government's agenda for the year ahead.
6: My Lords, pray be seated.
3: He said his government would address the cost of living, energy security, immigration and anti-Semitism, while boosting

0: Leadership rival to the Prime Minister Keir Starmer met him at Downing Street.
1: Are you going to resign, Health Secretary?
2: Are you going to stand for leader?
0: Mr. Streeting emerged just 17 minutes later, but said nothing, unwilling to spark controversy ahead of the King's address.
2: Do you want the job or not?
0: Where Streeting has reportedly told allies he's preparing to resign and trigger a leadership contest with the Prime Minister as soon as tomorrow. As the leadership rumblings grew louder, Sir Keir addressed the first session of Parliament.
3: The heart of this programme is a plan to make Britain stronger and Britain fairer. Yeah.
0: While Britain's Conservative Party has a reputation for toppling leaders and quickly, Conservative MP Alex Burkhardt says Sir Keir's lost the authority to govern.
4: It's what we call a pig's breakfast. It's an absolute mess. The Prime Minister has lost all of his authority and is clinging on to office, and that's bad for the country.
0: So too was the Conservative Party's revolving door of leaders. If the Labour Party votes out Sir Keir, it'll no longer be able to say it's the safer pair of hands Britain's need. This is Catherine Deason, London, reporting for AM.
5: The US President Donald Trump and China's President Xi Jinping begin their two-day summit in Beijing today. The agenda? Tehran, tariffs and Taiwan. China correspondent Alison Horn reports from Beijing.
6: Celebrations on the tarmac for the first US president to touch down in China in 9 years. Donald Trump stepping into a humid Beijing to the cheers of schoolchildren shouting warm welcome. Mr. Trump is coming into the two-day summit on the back foot, bogged down by the quagmire of the Iran war and the economic pain caused

0: that the world needs.
1: Across Beijing, parts of the city have gone into near lockdown with increased security and restrictions. Outside the popular tourist site, the Temple of Heaven, where Donald Trump will tour, the streets are deserted. Even most food traders have closed their shops. The few people around beautifying the scene, painting shop fronts and trimming trees. A man called Ren told AM he was excited to see the outcomes of the meeting.
2: I think friendly trade and economic exchanges between two major powers are a good thing, and they will also help to stabilize geopolitical tension.
1: But others across the city, like Ying Ping, are wary of Donald Trump's intentions.
3: He's not trustworthy. He's always getting into conflicts with other countries and stuff. Honestly, I have a really bad impression of him.
1: Even if, as analysts predict, there is no major breakthrough as a result of this summit, the very fact it's happening is a sign of stabilization for one of the world's most consequential bilateral relationships, the results of which will spread out across the globe. This is Alison Horn in Beijing reporting for AM.
4: Back home, the opposition leader Angus Taylor will tonight deliver his budget reply, presenting an alternative suite of policies to boost housing supply, a central pillar of Labor's budget. Chief among the opposition's plans are a pledge to cap immigration at the rate of house completions. Here's political reporter Sarah Temevska.
5: For at least three decades, Australia hasn't been building enough homes to keep up with a growing population, according to Danita Warne from Master Builders.
6: And in part, the reason in more recent times is that we have not had enough people to build. And migrants have been a fantastic story for the building and construction industry.
5: But tonight, opposition leader Angus Taylor will argue so-called mass migration is causing a housing crisis, as he reveals a plan to cap net overseas migration to one migrant per new house built. Under that plan, last year migration would have been capped at 175,000 people instead of the 306,000 who entered the country, even though the average dwelling houses 2.5 people. Here's economist Pradeep Philip.
7: Too much migration can have a temporary deleterious impact because you have too many people in the market and not enough housing supply.
5: But he says
7: it is a fallacy to blame everything in the housing market on immigration.
5: Master Builders Danita Warne says Labor's decision to slash negative gearing and the capital gains tax discount is a mistake that will reduce supply and dampen investment at a time when housing construction is already falling behind Labor's target of 1.2 million new homes by the end of the decade.
6: We've had an increase in construction costs of nearly 50% over the last 5 years, and part of that has been because of the shortage of labour.
5: The slow and arduous path to skills recognition in Australia is part of the problem. Abul Rizvi is the former Deputy Secretary of the Immigration Department.
8: The system here has been complex and difficult for a very, very long time.
5: How much of an impact on productivity does this have?
8: Oh, an enormous impact, because it means that individuals who have qualifications, they have to work to a lower level, which usually means a lower salary, and that means less productivity into the economy.
5: To partially address that, the budget has allocated $85 million to fast-track skills recognition of migrant tradies who are already in the country. It's expected to speed up entry to the workforce by 6 months and help 4,000 tradespeople enter the workforce each year. Danita Warne says it's a step in the right direction.
6: Government agencies have identified that we need well in excess of 450,000 additional workers over the next 5 years.
4: Danita Warne from Master Builders, ending that report by Sarah Temevska. And that's early AM for today. Just briefly in finance, the oil price is lower. The global benchmark Brent crude is trading at $105.82 US a barrel. I'm Melissa Clark. The time now, 6:15.
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10: Good morning. 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

0: report that looks at the world agricultural supply and demand estimates for this coming season. And it's changed things quite significantly, enough to get the traders, you know, piqued their interest. And we saw post the report being released that wheat prices, you know, for some contracts were limit up. But if we look at Chicago wheat, was up around 21 Aussie dollars a ton. So that's about 6%. So significant rally off the back of the news. And basically the news is there that, you know, things are getting tight. So the US is having its smallest crop in about 50 odd years. Stockpiles are starting to decline. And one of the key things, in my opinion, is that the stockpiles of the major exporters, those are the countries that provide most of the grain around the world. So countries like ourselves, but also places like, you know, Argentina, Kazakhstan, Russia, and Ukraine, they're all actually starting to have significantly lower numbers as well. So those are the countries that supply the world's grain, and they are having much lower stockpiles. So to put it in perspective, end of last season, the exporters had about 77 million tons of stockpiles. But as we come to the end of this season, the estimates are for about 65 million tons, so more than 10 million tons lower. And we're still early on, and, you know, we've got drought in the US, we've got potential drought in parts of Australia. These numbers, they could be revised upwards, but they could also be revised downwards. And so we're in that tight situation where overall things look on paper to be quite well supplied. But when we look at the actual, you know, delve into the actual numbers, you know, things are on, I guess, on a knife edge. That's hopefully good news for Australian farmers if things go wrong elsewhere in the world.
1: Grain market analyst Andrew Whitelaw from episode3.net. He was speaking with Tara De Landgraft. And the state's legislative council has backed calls for the state government to investigate removing dingoes classification as pests under WA biosecurity laws, which currently underpin lethal control measures. The upper house also supported the investigation into end-to-end widespread 1080 poison baiting and strychnine foothold trapping of dingoes. The motion was put forward by Animal Justice Party MP Amanda Dawn in Parliament yesterday, who said she was not calling for an overnight ban on dingo control, but wants an investigation into current policies. She said there were concerns from First Nations people who regard dingoes as culturally significant, and questions over whether current dingo control methods remain scientifically, ethically and environmentally appropriate. The Liberals and Nationals opposed the motion, but it was passed by the House. You're listening to The Rural Report. It's 20 minutes past six. There were some light showers and drizzle over south line of Eneabba to Esperance today, and mostly around those coastlines. Also, a chance of a shower is extending to the remaining parts of south of Kalbarri to Easterlight Bay in the evening, and a chance of gusty thunderstorms around northwestern parts of the Southwest Land Division, Central Wheat Belt and Southeast Coastal Districts. Western Australian producers were in Katanning recently, gaining insight into how their lambs performed ahead of the LambX 26 carcass showcase. Each year at LambX event, there is a carcass showcase which assesses and pulls apart lamb data on stage by producers, meat processors and industry experts. And for the first time, WA producers have been able to process lambs locally for the showcase instead of sending them interstate. It's a move that LambX chair Jamie Henricks says has significantly boosted WA entries.
2: Yeah, I'm excited to be over here. We've got the LambX Carcass Showcase, and it's the first time it's going to be in WA. Last time we had just in South Australia base, and we've expanded across the whole country. So we've got one in New South Wales, one in WA, and one in South Australia now, which brings over 5,000 lambs that have been slaughtered under this and graded, and from five different states, every state except for Tasmania, so it's great to be over here.
3: So let's break this down a little bit. What is a carcass showcase and what is in it for producers?
2: Yeah, so it's about grading carcasses. Like, normally we only get weight and fat from our carcass feedback, and this is giving us all the eating quality stuff, IMF, so

0: intramuscular fat, which is marbling, lean meat yield, so the actual yield of the carcass. Yeah, to be able to get that and get the MSA grading, so it's feedback that we're normally across the country most people can't get.
1: So you mentioned earlier that this is the first time WA producers are able to access this type of data locally. Where is that data coming from? Where have they had it processed?
0: Yeah, it's at WAMCO, and WAMCO have been great working with us to be able to allow us to do all this grading. And yeah, I think we've got 17 producers from WA who've submitted lambs, so it's been pretty exciting.
1: When did the showcase first come about?
0: It was a competition last time, a carcass competition, but the negative of that is we couldn't be open with all the data. We had to keep it really under lock and key and then announce a winner. And we really wanted to give people the opportunity to actually get their data, go through it a lot better, analyse it, learn what works, what doesn't work, and then be able to present that up on stage at LAMEX. So we've turned it into a showcase, so it's more about a benchmarking rather than a competition now. And it means we can, yeah, there's a lot more you can learn from it and a lot more we can do with the data.
1: And so does this kind of mean, at the end of the day, Jamie, it's better for the consumer because producers are able to target, obviously, a better eating quality?
0: That's it. Like, at the end of the day, lamb's a premium product. We sometimes talk of it as if it's a commodity, but it's really a premium product. It's a high-value meat now, above all the others, really. So we need to make sure that when people eat lamb, it's the best quality possible every time. And the only way we can really do that is make sure that when carcasses are graded, that they hit that standard. So it's really cool that this technology is there, that we can grade at that level now and really hit that spec for what our consumers want, because at the end of the day, that's why we do it.
1: July is when LAMEX, that huge convention, takes place in Adelaide. What's that going to look like on stage? How do you break down that amount of data?
0: Yeah, so we've got a whole session on it, which I'm pretty excited about, and it sounds like it's got the most interest out of about all of our sessions, so it's going to be good. Which we've got a producer panel, so learning from the farmers of what they did and how they got the carcasses and got the results they do. We got a processor panel, so working out what the processors actually want, and then we have some meat scientists and MLA up there talking about, you know, how MSA grading works and the reason behind it and a lot of what we just talked about. So it'll be it's a really in-depth through the whole supply chain and then really learning about that data and the whole thing is about getting key take-homers for farmers so they can go back and produce lamb that really hit the spec.
2: LAMEX Task Force Chair Jamie Henrick speaking to Kate Forrester. And if you are interested in attending that huge convention later in the year, it's on in July from the 7th to the 10th in Adelaide. And tickets are on sale now, and Early Bird is still available from Friday at midnight. You can just search LAMEX online and you will find the website and all of the information there. Well, a one-off payment to help some pastoralists cull camels on their land has been extended. Pastoralists on the fringe station to the Gibson and Great Victoria Deserts can gain access to $8,000 matched with payments in kind to undertake camel management activities of their choosing. Camels are considered a major environmental and agricultural pest, with WA populations estimated to be somewhere between 300,000 and over a million. Amanda Day is the CEO of the Goldfields Nullarbor Rangelands Biosecurity Association, and she says this is the third consecutive year the exceptional circumstances funding has been offered.
3: With our pastoralists, we used to have a cross-country outside of pastoral land aerial shoot, but the cost of that for us is quite phenomenal, even with stakeholders assisting us. So the last 2 years, we've been working with pastoralists who are on the fringe of the outside, I suppose you'd say, so the last pastoral stations on the east of WA, and we offer them an amount of $8,000 where they can do whatever they wish, I suppose, with that, which they can organise their own shoots or they can fix infrastructure, do surveillance of what camels are there. Anything that can wrap around that is providing they match those funds back with an in-kind. So they need to count some man-hours or whatnot to whatever they need to do to report back to us as to the receival of those funds, equal amount of in-kind. That's worked well for some who have use it. Not everyone's used that, because by the time they got around to thinking that it was going to be necessary, the camels may have moved on, which is another problem with if we'd conducted a full-blown aerial shoot in place of that funding, then we might miss out, miss the, you know, getting the numbers of camels that we're wanting to get. So by doing it this way, the pastoralists have been had a bit of a top up, I suppose, to what they're doing, and they're quite proactive. I mean, some stations, such as Carnegie on the east side, their numbers they give to me every month of what they're shooting. So some months there might be 300 camels, some months there might be 20 camels, or there may be more. So they're putting that to full use for a full 12 months as to assisting them with what they're doing. So they're not outlaying all that money themselves. I mean, I guess going back further to the pastoral lease conditions is pastoral leaseholders are required to manage pest on their stations. So that can run into hundreds of thousands of dollars, you know, if there's a massive pest problem. So we're just topping up and helping out as much as we can with those individuals.
4: How far does $8,000 go on a pastoral scale, given, you know, an aerial chopper can cost pastoralists up to $10,000 a day for a shoot?
3: Yeah, doesn't go very far, Olivia. It's virtually just a helping hand. So you can see that if they were organising an aerial shoot or some sort of procedure, whether it be on ground or so forth, it's going to cost, you know, lots of money per day. You know, you're looking at $1,000 a day for a man to be out on the ground, 10 hours work, or even a pet meat supplier who's out there shooting camel. You still got to find them. So, you know, you need some aerial surveillance to do that. If you're repairing equipment, well, you know, equipment on one bore site can be solar panel, tanks, troughs, and fence line could be 20 k's of fence. So, you know, it far exceeds the monetary handout we're able to give them. I mean, we can also, besides that, we can also have our LPMT out their way. We have a LPMT who shoots camels outside of or inside of pastoral area, wherever they might be, on land that he's able to go onto, and those supplies, that camel meat is then supplied for our wild dog program. We take probably about another 2,500 camels out just in that program alone. There's quite a bit already going on in the space, but for the pastoralists themselves, they'll be spending, I couldn't put a firm figure on how much each pastoralist is spending. But you put some aerial surveillance in there, repairs of infrastructure, man hours searching for them, and then an ammunition of their own. You could be looking $20,000, $30,000, $40,000 just as an initial part of their pastoral enterprise and their requirements.
2: Amanda Day is the CEO of the Goldfields Nullarbor Rangelands Biosecurity Association, speaking to Olivia Thorne. And just four stations have applied for the funding so far, and they have until December this year. You can find more details about the funding at gnrba.com.au. It's time.
5: In this bulletin, the chair of the National Native Title Council says Australia's largest ever native title compensation payout is still like handing over the keys to mining company bulldozers. Upgrade works continue on the Tanami Road in the Kimberley, according to the Federal Minister for Infrastructure, and help is on the way for Carnarvon's cyclone-damaged properties. Good morning, this is ABC Local News right across the Kimberley, Pilbara and Gascoyne. I'm Alistair Bates. The chair of the National Native Title Council says a $150 million compensation payout to Pilbara traditional owners was based on a flawed formula. On Tuesday, the federal court ordered Andrew Forrest Fortescue Mining Company to pay Australia's largest ever native title compensation package, awarding the Injibandi Nara Aboriginal Corporation $150 million for cultural losses and $100,000 for economic losses. The figure is less than a tenth of what lawyers for WINAC argued they were owed. The National Native Title Council's Cato Muir says the payment is not enough to deter mining companies from damaging native title lands.
6: The signal that this sends is like the federal court is handing the keys to the bulldozer and allowing mining companies to say, well, go ahead, drill, dig, bulldoze, and the consequences will not be that bad at the other end.
5: In a statement, Andrew Forrest said he would pay the compensation as soon as he is allowed and hopes the money would now flow to the Injibandi community. A spokesperson for the Federal Minister for Infrastructure says upgrade works on the Tanami Road continue to be supported without gaps between delivery phases. The Australian government has committed $434.2 million for the WA section and $353.5 million for the NT Progressive upgrades, with more than $180 million paid to date. In a statement, the spokesperson said sealing is continuing and planning, design and heritage work are already underway for future stages. Four Australians quarantining in the Netherlands will be flown to Perth after evacuating a cruise ship at the centre of the hantavirus outbreak. Europe correspondent Elias Clare reports.
7: A chartered plane carrying four Australians, a permanent resident and a New Zealander who were passengers on the Hondius MV cruise ship will arrive in Western Australia in the next couple of days. There they'll be taken to a facility on the outskirts of Perth where they'll quarantine for at least 3 weeks. The Hondius ship is now linked to 11 cases of hantavirus and 3 deaths. The variant of the virus can be transmitted from human-to-human contact, but the World Health Organization says the risk to the public is extremely low, and the outbreak is not the start of a global pandemic.
5: A leading economist says the housing crisis should not be blamed solely on migration, as opposition leader Angus Taylor prepares to unveil a plan to cap it to the rate of new home builds. Mr. Taylor's budget reply speech will unveil a proposal to cap net overseas

0: migration at one migrant per every newly constructed house, even though the average dwelling houses 2.5 people. Economist Pradeep Phillips says migration is not the main reason for Australia's housing supply and affordability issues.
1: It is a fallacy to blame everything in the housing market on immigration. The real issue for the Australian economy is how do we lift productive capacity? How do we get enough infrastructure?
0: A rural volunteer service says relief is on the way for Carnarvon's cyclone-damaged properties. Blaze Aid will help repair boundary fencing on the properties damaged by Cyclone Narelle. WA coordinator Carrie Bennett says it's important for people to feel seen and supported after a cyclone.
2: They quite often, after a disaster, are in shock and have no idea when they look at how much devastation there is, they don't know where to start. And then Blaze Aid will come in and all of a sudden there's a small light at the end of a tunnel.
0: Plans are being prepared for new boat launching facilities at a Kimberley Gorge after record-breaking floods 3 years ago swept away all national park infrastructure. For almost 40 hectares of land inside Dangu Gorge near Fitzroy Crossing was lost during the 2023 flood, including rangers' quarters, visitor facilities and boat ramps. Two new ramps and a kayak launching facility have now been proposed for the popular gorge, but designs and costings by the state government are yet to be drawn up. And in today's weather, in the Gascoyne, Carnarvon 27, Exmouth 30, Denham 27, in Karratha, in the Pilbara, Karratha 32, Port Hedland 33, in the Kimberley, Broome 33, Kununurra 34, Derby 34. 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
5: Good morning to you. Kelly Gudgeon with you for breakfast on this Thursday morning right across the Pilbara and the Gascoyne. Or if you are listening from anywhere else on ABC Listen, it is the 14th of May. Did you know it's actually National Volunteer Week this week? It has been such a busy week with other things. I will be speaking to an amazing volunteer tomorrow, but I wanted to celebrate our volunteers today as well. So get in touch this morning and tell me about some of the volunteer work you do, because I know that many things would not happen in our region without volunteers, everything from sport to emergency services, the events that happen through our kids' schools. Just about every part of our lives is supported by volunteers. So get in touch and tell me what volunteer work you do. Give me a call on 1-

the changes to property tax and how that will impact people after that federal budget was announced on Tuesday. This morning, though, I will speak to a local Pilbara real estate agent about the changes, what it actually means and how it will impact the Pilbara property market. That's after 7 o'clock today. And living in remote and regional towns can be hard if you're experiencing mental health issues. There is limited access to services, and for many of you who are working in jobs with long rosters, you might be separated from family and friends for long periods. But this morning, you are going to meet the Pilbara's newest Are You OK ambassador. He says he knows what that isolation feels like and wants to be there to help others around the region. That's after 7:30 this morning. But starting with some current temperatures, 19 degrees right now in Karratha and Exmouth, currently 18 in Port Hedland, 14 in Newman at the moment, and the warmest place right now is Carnarvon, 20 degrees. Now Joyce from Carnarvon has a list of songs she wants to hear as her feature songs this week. This is Mitch Tambo, You're the Voice. It's 23 minutes to 7.

That was the feature song for today, You're the Voice by Mitch Tambo. Joyce from Carnarvon has been choosing the feature songs for this week, and Malcolm from Carnarvon just called up to say, Joyce, you've got great taste in music. He was enjoying that one. It is 19 minutes to 7.

0: Now, taking a look at some of the top stories for today, if you are desperately trying to find a loved one a place in an aged care home, there's some sobering news this morning. New figures show it's taking Australians on average 12 months to find a spot in an aged care home or to secure at-home support. It's the first time the figures have been made available since new laws made it mandatory to publish them. And the federal government is being accused of burying the data by releasing it on Budget Day. Here's ABC reporter Stephanie Ferrier.
1: The Older Persons Advocacy Network says that the figures in this report are really confronting, but it's the stories behind those numbers that are truly heartbreaking. Things like elderly residents who aren't eating properly because they can't get support to cook their meals at home, others suffering increased risks of falls without support, and in some cases, extreme cases, according to the Greens aged care spokesperson, elderly residents are literally dying before they're able to access waiting any sort of support. And there has been a recent event that was documented in a Senate hearing with a Hobart man who waited for more than 12 months on the waiting list. Now, he had Parkinson's disease and cancer. Tragically, he died just 3 days after his own in-home care support package was actually approved. Now, Independent Senator David Pocock and the opposition have accused the government of basically burying this while the media's attention was taken away in the budget lockup, and they say that it is really concerning.

0: housing and the lack of housing, this has been building for decades. It's not something that's happened overnight. And the problem is more on the building side, not the people side. Put into context as well, Emma, the fact that our construction industry here in Australia actually relies very heavily on migrant workers that are tradies. So the question is, well, if you're going to cut net overseas migration by so much, what sort of people are you stopping from coming into Australia? Is it tradies? Is it nurses? Is it students? The Coalition says an answer around that they would only decide much closer to the time, once they can see more details and work out which sectors need to rely on migrants and which sectors may be able to survive without.
1: That is Stephanie Borer speaking earlier on News Breakfast. And I'll have more for you on that proposal from the opposition that will be in their budget reply after 7 o'clock this morning as well. And on the budget, Prime Minister Anthony Albanese insists he doesn't want to see Australia divided into those of us who own a home and those who don't, as a reason for making sweeping reforms to negative gearing and capital gains tax in this year's budget. Mr Albanese and Treasurer Jim Chalmers were grilled yesterday for breaking an election promise to not touch tax breaks. The PM spoke on Drive with Ollie Peterson yesterday, and the line that both Treasurer Jim Chalmers and the PM have been using is they've changed their position.
2: This has gone on for a long period of time. We do live, as you've said, in really turbulent times, and they're volatile. We want to make a difference.
3: But that housing crisis, it hasn't happened overnight, Prime Minister. It's been decades in the making. So fundamentally,
2: that's right. And if you keep kicking the can down the road, you won't be able to address it.
3: But fundamentally, what's changed in the last 12 months since you promised no reform?
2: Well, we didn't promise no reform. We promised the 5% deposits. We promised a range of reforms, but they haven't been enough. And we have changed our position. I'm being upfront about that. Just like we've changed our position on the halving of the fuel tax, because that was something that was necessary to do. Governments need to be prepared to respond to circumstances and to make decisions in the national interest.
1: That is the Prime Minister speaking on Perth Drive yesterday afternoon about that election promise that has been broken to not touch those tax breaks. It's not an election promise break, they say. It's just that they have changed their position. I wonder what you think about that. We are going to talk about Blaze Aid being in Carnarvon very shortly. But first, let's get some music for you. This is the Bay City Rollers. I Only Want to Be With You. 11 minutes to 7.

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1: You're with Kelly Gudgeon.
2: In many places around the northwest, cyclone recovery efforts are ongoing, but relief is on the way for some of Carnarvon's cyclone-damaged properties. This month, volunteer-led organisation Blaze Aid will help repair the boundary fencing of some properties damaged by Cyclone Narelle. But for an organisation like Blaze Aid, it's more than just the practical help. WA coordinator Kerry Bennett says it's important for people to feel seen and supported after a cyclone, and through the practical assistance, often people feel that they are able to open up and share more of their experiences and concerns.
3: We will be helping the pastoralists to restand and to repair all their fencing. All their boundary fencing. We normally do boundary fencing, but we will also be doing holding paddocks for the property owners out there. We will be putting in new fences where they're needed.
4: How important do you think it is for you to provide these services to those impacted?
3: Extremely important, and not just physically important. It's the mental help that we give to the people that we're helping. It makes a huge difference to their lives. They quite often, after a disaster, are in shock and have no idea when they look at how much devastation there is. They don't know where to start. And then Blaze Aid will come in and start, and all of a sudden there's a small light at the end of a tunnel. And then gradually it certainly, talking with them each day, and interacting with them each day, because we're complete strangers. They'll often open up and talk to us. And of course, we share our stories too, and it certainly has a big impact on their mental health.
4: What other places have you gone and provided help in WA?
3: Personally, I started over near Kimpi in Queensland in 2022. I only joined for a couple of weeks, and I've been doing it ever since, because it's such an amazing organisation. We meet amazing people. I work my way down the east coast of Australia into Victoria, and then our CEO said, would you go to Western Australia? And I have a son over here near Perth, so I came to Western Australia. I've been here for 3 years. I love what I do. I often wish I'd retired a little bit earlier and been doing this a lot longer.
4: What do you think is the most important thing that people need after they suffer a natural disaster?
3: Someone who cares, someone to provide practical assistance, but just to let them know that the world hasn't forgotten them, because a lot of times you'll get a lot of press straight after a disaster, and then something else will happen and the focus goes off them. But when Blaze Aid comes in, we come in for months at a time. We don't come in for a few days and disappear. We're here for months. So we provide the help that is needed over a longer period of time.
4: So how long are you going to be in Carnarvon?
3: Until it gets too hot for me to have volunteers come into camp. Yes, I believe this is the best time of year to be there. So this camp will be slightly different to anything I've done before. I'll have a central office, and the

0: volunteers will all go and stay on stations. So yeah, it's another learning curve for me.
1: Have you heard from anyone in Carnarvon about how they feel about you coming to Carnarvon and providing the
0: The
1: services?
0: property owners that I've spoken to have all been very, very welcoming and very helpful, because I do need certain provisions for the people coming up. So I need some kitchen facilities, toilets and showers, preferably some power, because we all come in caravans or motor homes. Yeah, they've all been very, very helpful working alongside us. They're going to, yeah, they've been very, very good so far. We're looking forward to it. We're looking forward to coming up. We certainly hope we can make a big difference for the property owners out there, and yeah, hopefully improve their situation and lives just a little bit.
1: You said you've spoken to some property owners in Carnarvon. Is that people who were impacted by the cyclone?
0: Because of the cyclone, we knew when we saw the damage that we'd probably be going there anyway, but we were, thank goodness, we were asked to come up.
2: Blaze Aid WA coordinator Kerry Bennett speaking there about the work they are about to do in Carnarvon on some of the plantations and properties impacted by Tropical Cyclone Narelle. She was speaking there to our brand new ABC reporter based in Carnarvon, Youssef Shamil. So you'll see him around town now from reporting in from Carnarvon on things that are happening. It's just a couple of minutes away from news time.
3: On Landline, stopping a cactus invasion in Western Queensland.
4: When we first took it on, I was thinking, oh heck, this is bigger than Ben Hur.
3: Landline, Sunday, 12:30 on ABC TV and iView.
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2: Now, I do want to hear from you this morning. It's volunteer week this week. I want you to get in touch today and tell me what volunteer work you do in your community. Give me a call, 1300 510 222. 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Tell me about all the volunteer work you do, because I know all of you out there are so busy with your volunteer work and I want to hear where you are doing that. So get in touch this morning and share what volunteer work you do. Now, it's almost time for the news, but after that you'll hear from a local Pilbara real estate agent about the property tax changes in the federal budget and what they will actually mean for the property market here locally. And the opposition will deliver their budget reply speech tonight. They will present an alternative plan to boost housing supply. You'll hear about that as well. It is news time now though. It is 7 o'clock.
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0: Making news this morning, migration set to be the focus of Angus Taylor's first budget reply speech. The British PM under increasing pressure to resign and a group of Australians from a hantavirus-stricken cruise ship soon to arrive in Perth. Good morning, this is ABC News. I'm Garrett Mundy. The Coalition plans to link migration intake to welfare and housing availability as the main element of its budget reply tonight. Under the policy, non-citizens, including permanent residents, would be booted from welfare and NDIS supports. Opposition leader Angus Taylor says he wants migration levels below 200,000 people a year. He says people wanting to use Australia's services should become citizens.
1: If you are not an Australian citizen, then you don't get the privileges of an Australian citizen. And I'd encourage people who are committed to this country to become a citizen. I love going to citizenship ceremonies. But the truth is that it's when you commit to this country that we commit to you.
0: The Housing Minister says migration is only a piece of the puzzle in dealing with the housing crisis. Claire O'Neill says while it's important the government works to control migration, it's not the key solution for increasing housing.
2: Do you think you can solve Australia's housing challenges just through the migration system? You've got rocks in your head. That is a completely piecemeal approach to what is a big and complicated challenge facing the country.
0: There are calls for the federal government to take over the funding and management of aged care from private providers. New data reveals Australia

0: Australians are waiting 12 months on average to get appropriate aged care support. The government says it's invested more than $3 billion in the budget to deliver better aged care, and thousands more home care packages are being added this financial year. Beverly Baker from the Older Women's Network Australia says the current system of relying on private providers is not working.
1: Private providers provide for profit. And if they're not making a profit, they're not providing it. Therefore, it should be a government responsibility. It shouldn't be left to the private market. The private market only favours those who can make a profit and those who can pay for it. And that fails.
0: Overseas, the state opening of the British Parliament, led by a speech from King Charles, has been overshadowed by speculation over the position of Prime Minister Keir Starmer. Sir Keir is reportedly set to face a leadership challenge from his Health Secretary Wes Streeting in the coming days. It follows poor local election results last week, in which the Labor Party lost more than 1,000 local government seats. The Prime Minister was able to make light of the situation in Parliament in response to remarks from the leader of the Conservative Party.
2: Let me also thank the Leader of the Opposition for the usual warm and generous nature of her contribution. In difficult days, her input is always a ray of sunshine.
0: The US Senate has confirmed Kevin Warsh as the new chair of the Federal Reserve as Americans feel the economic pain from the war in Iran. Here's North America correspondent Lauren Day.
3: Former banker and Fed Governor Kevin Warsh takes over from Jerome Powell, who drew the ire of President Donald Trump for failing to bow to his pressure to lower interest rates. Mr. Warsh could face a similar bind over interest rates, with inflation hitting a three-year high this week and making the president's demands to cut the rate difficult to meet. Despite being the president's pick for the job, Mr. Warsh has pledged to operate independently, but he's likely to face continued pressure from Donald Trump, who repeatedly threatened to fire his predecessor and encouraged a criminal probe into him. Lauren Day, ABC News, Washington.
0: The High Representative for Gaza on US President Donald Trump's so-called Board of Peace says the ceasefire between Israel and Hamas has not been what the Palestinians were promised. Gaza medics say at least 830 Palestinians have been killed since the truce took effect last October. Israel says four of its soldiers have been killed. Overseeing the reconstruction of the Strip, Nikolai Mladenov says violations continue on a daily basis.
4: 7 months since the ceasefire, the door to the future of Gaza is still closed. It is not what the Palestinians were promised, and it is not what they deserve, and it is not giving Israel the security to move forward as the Israeli people also want.
0: Four Australians who were passengers on the cruise ship linked to a Hunter virus outbreak are expected to arrive in Perth at the end of the week. Here's Europe correspondent Elias Kluwer.
5: The Australians have been in the Netherlands quarantining and being assessed.

0: assessed by medical professionals after they were evacuated from the Hondius cruise ship, which is at the centre of a hantavirus outbreak. The number of cases linked to the ship is now 11, and three people who are passengers have died. Health authorities say it appears the variant of the disease has been spreading between people, which is rare as hantavirus is usually only contracted after coming into contact with wild rodents carrying the disease. Despite that, the World Health Organization says the outbreak will not cause a global pandemic and the risk to the public remains low.
1: The state government has announced it'll invest $8.8 million to expand the number of community liaison officers in the WA police force. The funding will provide for 15 additional liaison officers whose role will ensure policing is delivered in a respectful, culturally appropriate and effective way. In 2025, the Assistant Director of WA Police's Aboriginal Affairs Division, Michelle Turvey, led calls for more Indigenous community liaison officers. Ms Turvey is the mother of Cassius Turvey, who was murdered while walking with friends after school in Perth's East in 2022. The federal budget has shed more light on the government's election promise to establish a $1 billion critical minerals strategic reserve. The budget includes $150 million for the selective stockpiling of minerals and $20 million to support its operation. The government says the strategic reserve will initially focus on antimony, gallium and rare earth metals, which are used in clean energy, high-tech and defence sectors. The budget also includes $2.9 million to deliver critical minerals agreements with international trading partners, which follows last October's $3 billion critical minerals deal with the United States. Residents in a WA lithium mining town plagued by dust say a proposal for a free car wash for locals misses the point. Greenbushes locals say elevated dust levels in the town are directly related to the nearby Talison lithium mine. Talison breached dust limits 12 times in 2024 and in 2025, but has not been in breach since. Greenbushes resident Grant McDonald says dust is still coating his home and car every day.
2: It's very nice offering us a car wash, but we shouldn't have to have one. It shouldn't be, the amount of dust shouldn't be that bad. It's showing, it's telling the world, if you're going to have a car wash, have your solar panels cleaned, something's wrong.
1: Talison says it's working with the community to address the source of the dust. A former Army officer turned defence analyst says defence needs to be more transparent about its investigations into training-related fatalities. 50-year-old warrant officer Lachlan Muddle died on Monday night while assisting a parachute training exercise at Jervis Bay Airfield, 2 years after Lance Corporal Jack Fitzgibbon died in a similar incident at Sydney's Richmond RAAF base. The ADF says the matter remains under investigation. However, Dr. Glenn Collamites says more information about the status of investigations should be made public.
3: Now, whether or not releasing Jack Fitzgibbon's reports would have prevented this, well, who knows? That would likely come out of the inquiry. Any inquiries. I'm always concerned about this lack of transparency in defence investigation.
1: And former Deputy Prime Minister Wayne Swan is at the forefront of a new national campaign aimed at eliminating deaths from prostate cancer. It's being launched later today at Parliament House in Canberra. Mr Swan says he's seen firsthand the devastating impact of prostate cancer after losing his own father to the disease and also facing his own diagnosis. He says too many men are being diagnosed too late, affecting their chances of survival.
4: The numbers of people affected by this vicious disease is growing and growing, and many of the deaths are unnecessary. All they really need to do is to have a PSA test. I know some men might be reluctant to have a physical examination, but I tell you what, avoiding a painful death is worth it.
1: Now with sport, here's Chris Mitchell.
5: Brisbane hosts Geelong in a grand final rematch to open round 10 of the AFL tonight. The teams currently sit fourth and fifth on the ladder, both with a 6-3 record and only percentage separating them. The Lions coach Chris Fagan says he expects his players to get the job done in what will be another tight game.
6: Whenever we play Geelong, there's a really healthy rivalry built out of respect. We've played a lot of big games against each other. I expect that they'll rise to the occasion because they understand the importance of it.
5: Josh Hazlewood's Royal Challengers Bengaluru have gone to the top of cricket's Indian Premier League after beating Cameron Green's Kolkata Knight Riders by 6 wickets. The former Wallabies coach Eddie Jones has been suspended for 6 weeks and handed a salary reduction by Japan Rugby after incidents of verbal abuse. And despite falling off his bike, Spain's Igor Arrieta has won a soaking wet stage 5 of cycling Giro d'Italia. Ben O'Connor came 16th with Jai Hindley in 23rd. Both Australian riders remain inside the top 20 overall.
1: Thursday's weather, light showers or drizzle south of a line Eneabba to Esperance, mostly about the coasts. The chance of a shower extending to remaining parts south of a line Kalbarri to Israelite Bay this evening.

0: Cloudy in Perth, a very high chance of showers this morning and afternoon. A possible thunderstorm about the north later in the day. A forecast top of 20 degrees for the city. Right now in Perth, it is 13.7 degrees. That's the latest from the ABC Newsroom. 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
3: Good morning to you. Kelly Gudgeon with you for breakfast on this Thursday morning. Now, in the next half an hour, we'll continue to look at the impact of the federal budget handed down on Tuesday, and in particular those changes to property tax. In a moment, I'll speak to a local Karratha real estate agent about his thoughts on the changes and what they actually mean for the property market here in the Pilbara. And the opposition is delivering its budget reply speech tonight. They are set to present an alternative housing policy to increase supply. You'll hear about that as well. And I want to hear from you today about volunteering. It is National Volunteer Week, so let's celebrate the amazing work you do in our community. Get in touch and tell me what volunteer work you do. Now, Kelly in South Headland, you are just a treasure, Kelly. She says, I'm blessed to be able to do many different and varied volunteer roles in the local Headland community, from being a justice of the peace to litter cleanups, turtle monitoring, community garden, netball umpiring, community Christmas carols organising, and junior netball team management. She does the under 16. She says, I love giving back to my community. And Kelly, you are just amazing. She also says there's a volunteer celebration, Thank You Sundowner, with support from Volunteering WA and Lottery West. That is happening for all the Care for Headland volunteers on Tuesday next week from 6 p.m. at Containers for Change Depot. Now, we were talking before the news about Blaze Aid and the work they're going to be doing in Carnarvon. Mari has gotten in touch. Mari, if you want the contact number for Blaze Aid, you can jump onto their website. The hotline number is there. It's 1300 333 546, but if you jump onto the Blaze Aid website, you can grab it from there as well. It is 12 minutes past 7.
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3: We've been talking over the last few days about those changes in the federal budget to property tax, particularly around negative gearing and capital gains tax. You heard from the Karratha Mayor Daniel Scott yesterday. He spoke about that, and he asked the question what it really means for property owners and investors here in the Pilbara. Now, we have a very different property landscape to many other places in the country, and someone who understands that better than most is Dylan Rakic. He's the Director of Action Bell Property in Karratha. Good morning, Dylan. How are you?
4: Good morning, Kelly. Very good, thank you. Thank you for having me on.
3: Thank you for being available this morning. Now, the Treasurer announced the changes to capital gains and negative gearing, which has raised a fair bit of concern, especially with small-time investors. But he says the changes are necessary to level the playing field. What are your thoughts?
4: Yeah, definitely. I think the budget definitely hurts the small-time investors like your mums and dads. I think what it means for, I guess, Karratha is that it might make Karratha look a lot more appealing to investors. Every week I'm increasingly speaking to more investors that are sort of looking to balance their property portfolio of sorts. And when they're looking to hold on to an asset like something in Perth that may be negatively geared, they might look at Karratha because the rents will balance out their portfolio.
3: So when we're talking about the Karratha market then, and, you know, there are many properties here that are positively geared rather than negatively geared, can you explain what the difference in all of that is and why that makes the Pilbara and Karratha so attractive?
4: Yeah, some investors typically look at Karratha because obviously properties are positively geared. So why that makes sense to an investor is because they're not spending money on their property at the end of the day. So Karratha will continue to be a bit of a bubble, I guess, within the real estate market, and I don't think it's going to make too much of a difference in terms of putting a lot more stock back into the market.
3: We desperately need more housing. I think we need something like 2,000 more houses here in Karratha to actually house everyone, you know, in appropriate housing. And that's very different to many other places in the country, although there is a housing crisis everywhere. But not everyone wants to build their own house. We do rely on those investors. So what impact will these changes have on future investment in the region?
4: Yeah, well, the budget doesn't necessarily outline any incentives for people to actually build, whether it be here or whether it be around the country, really, which is really important because the build costs are really high at the moment. If you're going to build a property, generally in Karratha, you want it to be positively geared, and if that's not going to happen, you're not going to get, I guess, the capital growth out of the new build as well. It doesn't necessarily make sense to invest your money within property anywhere, let alone Karratha.
3: What about for people who own properties already in other places? What will be the impact on them?
4: I think in the short term, your mum and dad investors that might hold one or two properties, it will push that stock within into the market. Some of the people that want to hold onto their assets within capital locations and get the capital growth, the,

0: couple of years.
1: I think there's a lot of people very keen on seeing how that plays out. Now, for people who are wanting to sell with all these changes in mind, what does that look like for them now?
0: For people that are looking to sell, I guess you've just got to weigh up. Obviously, when you bought the property, there's a lot of people in the market that do have a lot of equity within their properties because they timed it within the lows like your 2017 and 2018. So necessarily, it's just a cost analysis of, if I'm holding onto this property over the next 5 years, can I go through, I guess, a decline in the market? I think history usually repeats itself in that sort of an aspect within Karratha that we may see a dip within the next 3 to 5 years. And investors just got to be comfortable with that if they do see a dip, and is it actually going to cost them in the long run?
1: Now, we know that many of these changes won't actually impact people who already own those investment properties, but what about for people who are wanting to buy that extra investment property? What's the impact for people getting into the market?
0: Well, you just gotta, everything's personal, really. If it's going to cost you $10,000 a year, but you're going to get that capital growth out of the asset, then it will make sense. However, if it's going to cost you $10,000 a year and you're not going to see that capital growth, then you probably will have to look at other asset classes within the market.
1: Dylan, I really appreciate you breaking that down a bit and explaining how it works here in our Pilbara property market, because it is very different here than in many other places in the country, isn't it?
0: Yeah, 100%. As everyone says, Carruthers is bubble, and it'll always continue to be a bubble.
1: I like that. We have the dome and we are the bubble. There you go. Dylan, thanks for your time today. Really appreciate it.
0: Thank you, Kelly. Have a good day.
1: You too. Dylan Rakic there. He's the director of Actionvale Property in Karratha, talking about those changes made in the federal budget to property tax and what it actually means for our Pilbara property market. Coming up, the opposition is delivering its budget reply tonight. They're also presenting an alternative housing policy to boost supply. You'll hear what that is right after this from Madonna. This is Material Girl. It's 18 minutes past seven.

0: 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It's a giant test for West Coast when the orange tsunami comes to town. 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
2: And I'm Mari, and we love the Pilbara.
3: Opposition leader Angus Taylor will tonight deliver his budget reply, presenting an alternate suite of policies to boost housing supply, a central pillar of Labor's budget. Chief among the opposition's plans, a pledge to cap immigration at the rate of house completions. Meanwhile, the construction sector says it needs thousands more skilled migrants to build more homes. Here's political reporter Sarah Tomevska.
4: For at least three decades, Australia hasn't been building enough homes to keep up with a growing population, according to Danita Warne from Master Builders.
5: And in part, the reason in more recent times is that we have not had enough people to build. And migrants have been a fantastic story for the building and construction industry.
4: But tonight, opposition leader Angus Taylor will argue so-called mass migration is causing a housing crisis, as he reveals a plan to cap net overseas migration to one migrant per new house built. So under that plan, last year migration would have been capped at 175,000 people instead of the 306,000 who entered Australia, even though the average dwelling houses 2.5 people. Here's economist Pradeep Philip.
6: Too much migration can have a temporary deleterious impact because you have too many people in the market and not enough housing supply.
4: But he says
6: it is a fallacy to blame everything in the housing market on immigration.
4: Master Builders Danita Warne says Labor's decision to slash negative gearing and the capital gains tax discount is a mistake that will reduce supply and dampen investment at a time when housing construction is already falling behind Labor's target of 1.2 million new homes by the end of the decade.
5: We've had an increase in construction costs of nearly 50% over the last 5 years. And part of that has been because of the shortage of labour. Shortage of labour means not only more expensive trades, but it also means a slowing down of building activity.
4: The slow and arduous path to skills recognition in Australia is part of the problem, with nearly half of all migrants working below their qualification level. Abul Rizvi is the former Deputy Secretary of the Immigration Department.
7: The system here has been complex and difficult for a very, very long time.
4: How much of an impact on productivity does this have?
7: Oh, an enormous impact, because it means that individuals who have qualifications are unable to work to that level. They have to work to a lower level, which usually means a lower salary, and that means less productivity into the economy.
4: To partially address that, the budget has allocated $85 million to fast-track skills recognition of migrant tradies who are already in the country. It's expected to speed up entry to the workforce by 6 months and help 4,000 tradespeople enter the workforce each year. Danita Warne says it's a step in the right direction.
5: If we put it into context, we currently have 1.4 million people working in building and construction in the country. Government agencies have identified that we need well in excess of 450,000 additional workers over the next 5 years.
4: The decision to fast-track skills recognition for tradies won't extend to other professions. Pradeep Philip says that's a missed opportunity.
6: If we got that right across the whole economy, you could see, on average, over the next 10 years, something like $9 billion added to GDP of this country.
3: Economist Pradeep Philip, ending Sarah Tomevska's report there. Now, news is coming up very shortly, but let's get some music for you first. This is Sheryl Crow, Soak Up the Sun, 27 minutes past 7.

0: payout to Pilbara traditional owners was based on a flawed formula. On Tuesday, the federal court ordered Andrew Forrest Fortescue Mining Company to pay Australia's largest ever native title compensation package, awarding the Injibundi Nara Aboriginal Corporation $150 million for cultural losses and $100,000 for economic losses. The figure is less than a tenth of what lawyers for WiNAC argued they were owed. The National Native Title Council's Cato Muir says the payment is not enough to deter mining companies from damaging native title lands.
1: The signal that this sends is like the federal court is handing the keys to the bulldozer and allowing mining companies to say, well, go ahead, drill, dig, bulldoze, and the consequences will not be that bad at the other end.
0: In a statement, Andrew Forrest said he would pay the compensation as soon as he is allowed and hopes the money would now flow to the Injibundi community. A spokesperson for the Federal Minister for Infrastructure says upgrade works on the Tanami Road continue to be supported without gaps between delivery phases. The Australian government has committed $434.2 million for the WA section and $353.5 million for NT Progressive upgrades, with more than $180 million paid to date. In a statement, the spokesperson said sealing is continuing and planning, design and heritage work are already underway for future stages. New analysis reveals the number of Indigenous women who are employed has doubled in the past four decades. James Viver reports.
2: Researchers at the Australian National University and University of Queensland tracked census employment data from 1981 to 2021, the longest analysis of Indigenous employment to date. It shows the rate of employment for Aboriginal and Torres Strait Islander women rose from 25 to 51% in this period. The rate of male Indigenous employment rose from 49 to 53%, while the overall rate of Indigenous employment was 52% in 2021, compared to 36% in 1981.
0: The Coalition plans to link migration intake to welfare and housing availability as the main proponent of its budget reply tonight. Under the policy, non-citizens, including permanent residents, would be booted from welfare and NDIS supports. Opposition leader Angus Taylor says he wants migration levels below 200,000 people a year. He says people should become citizens if they want to use Australia's services.
3: If you are not an Australian citizen, then you don't get the privileges of an Australian citizen. And I'd encourage people who are committed to this country to become a citizen. I love going to citizenship ceremonies. But the truth is that it's when you commit to this country that we commit to you.
0: A rural volunteer service says relief is on the way for Carnarvon's cyclone-damaged properties. Blaze Aid will help repair boundary fencing on the properties damaged by Cyclone Narelle. WA coordinator Kerry Bennett says it's important for people to feel seen and supported after a cyclone.
4: They quite often, after a disaster, are in shock and have no idea when they look at how much devastation there is, that they don't know where to start. And then Blaze Aid will come in and all of a sudden there's a small light at the end of a tunnel.
0: Plans are being made for new boat launching facilities at the Kimberley Gorge after record-breaking floods 3 years ago swept away all national park infrastructure. Almost 40 hectares of land inside Dangu Gorge near Fitzroy Crossing was lost during the 2023 flood, including ranger quarters, visitor facilities and boat ramps. Two new ramps and a kayak launching area have now been proposed for the popular gorge, but designs and costings by the state government are yet to be drawn up. And in today's weather, in the Gascoyne, Carnarvon 27, Exmouth 30, Denham 27, in the Pilbara, Karratha 32, Port Hedland 33, Newman 29, in the Kimberley, Broome 33, Kununurra 35, Derby 34, Halls Creek 31. This is ABC Regional News. The time now is 25 minutes to 8.
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7: Good morning to you. I hope you're having a lovely Thursday morning. Kelly Gudgeon with you right across the Pilbara and the Gascoyne. Now, coming up, you'll meet the Pilbara's newest Are You OK ambassador. He's from Newman

0: and wants to help people start the conversation to help your mates around mental health. And this week, it is National Volunteer Week. 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Now, our brand new mornings presenter is starting today. Matty Francis has joined the team. Good morning to you, Matty. How are you?
1: I'm well, thanks, Kelly. Yeah, good morning. I wouldn't call me brand new to ABC, but I've been in this gig for a little bit.
0: That's good to hear. Now tell me a little bit about yourself, because our audiences won't be very familiar with you. So where do you come from? What sort of things are you interested in?
1: Oh, so many, but I guess for those who want to know, born in the Kimberley, raised here in Broome. And what am I into? Probably more of an inside person, which is strange for being up in the Kimberley, all this gorgeous country, lots of great fishing. But I'm quite happy with a book or a quiz show or a movie, kind of stuff like that.
0: Amazing. All right. Now, what's on mornings today? Your first mornings program, what are you going to be featuring?
1: Yes. So first morning program today, we've got a story coming up about, well, I know a lot of people all over our big patch here still use so many flares in their boats, particularly parachute flares. So if you're still using parachute flares, come September, you can't use them anymore. And if you want to find out more about that, I'll be sharing that story after 10.

0: great songs as I can for anyone who wants to enjoy some and just take it easy this Thursday. But otherwise, a little bit of a surprise. It is my first one after all.
1: Yeah, we'll go easy on you for your first one.
0: Oh, thank you.
1: What sort of music are you into, Matty?
0: Ooh, all right. I love a bit of 80s rock and, you know, I was sort of really raised over the 90s. So anything sort of 90s, early 2000s. But the music from my old man and my mum, also really special to me. So there's a lot of 60s and 70s in there as well. Honestly, I'm all over the place.
1: Yeah, that's what we like. Somebody who's all over the place. A man to my own heart. Thank you, Matty. We'll be listening at 10 o'clock and we're looking forward to you being on the airwaves. Thank you.
0: Thanks, Kelly. I'm looking forward to sharing stories and music. So join me then.
1: That's Matty Francis. He will be on your radio at 10 o'clock today. It's his first show on mornings today, so make sure you do tune in then. It's 22 minutes to 8.
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3: 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Now we're talking.
1: Let's get some music for you. 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This is A Good Heart.

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1: Yes!
2: Top of the morning to you. This is Leon here from Glasgow Junction. Listen to ABC every morning and, yeah. I'm from Ireland.
3: I wonder what of your some of your favourite ways to get self-care in or to make sure you're taking care of your mental health, especially if you're working 12-hour rosters in some of our most remote areas. Robert Nankovic from Newman is a new ROK ambassador for the Pilbara region, and he says while the times when mining workers were expected to fight their battles alone might be gone, there still needs to be a lot more support services in remote areas. As a former mining worker himself, he says he understands the isolation workers go through while being away from their families. And after seeking support, he saw the need for that support to be local. He spoke to Youssef Shamil about what support he can offer.
4: My role is sort of, if people request me to come and sort of share my story, I will go along to, say, an event or maybe a high school or wherever people have requested for me to go. And I sort of just tell my story about why I become an ambassador.
5: So why did you become an ambassador?
4: I've seen firsthand what suicidal can do to people, like when they leave, obviously leave and make that decision, and what they leave behind, so families and friends, and how it affects not just themselves, but the broader picture, if you know what I mean.
5: And how long have you been an ambassador?
4: Only a few months. So the selection criteria took about 8 to 9 months. Yeah, so only since, a couple of months.
5: So it does definitely sound like you were very determined to be an ambassador to this, spreading this message. So what made you so determined?
4: A friend at work tried to take his own life, and it sort of gave me the drive. Like, I've had a couple of friends over the past couple of years, like, take their own life. And I just really wanted to make a difference. I've always sort of had that caring nature in myself. And hopefully, I just wanted to educate myself so I know how to ask that question if need be and offer the support that person might need at that time.
5: Why do you think it is important for a remote community like Pilbara to have an ROK ambassador?
4: I think you hit the key word there, is remote. So living remote, especially in a small town like I live in Newman, the resources and support really aren't there compared to the big cities like Perth, Sydney, Melbourne. We don't really have those resources available at hand. I've actually used some tele support services before, and I was talking to someone in Ballarat who had no idea of how isolated I was. Myself, living and working in a small remote town, I understand the battles that we have with the lack of support, I would say.
5: What is the main message that you intend to spread in regards to are you okay?
4: The message would be ask if you're okay, actively listen, encourage action, and check in. So that's basically the four steps of an are you okay conversation.
5: I've heard that you have worked in mining for 15 years. How have you leveraged that experience and integrated it into your mission?
4: I understand sometimes the battles that people have of being away from those support people that they normally would rely on. I've been in FIFO. I've been residential for quite a while now, but I've done FIFO for quite some years. And with that, your workmates then become, I suppose, your peer support if needed. You've got the isolation, you've got being away from family all the time for long periods, and it can get a bit tricky.
5: That isolation, that being away from your family, do you think that kind of warrants these kind of support services more in remote communities than in other metro regions?
4: Yeah, definitely. Especially

0: on a FIFO camp or even just in a small town. Yeah, it definitely warrants it.
1: Is there an increasing demand in remote communities for mental health support services in recent years? Anything that you have noticed?
0: Yeah, I believe so. It's sort of it's become a main focus on people's health recently. Over the last few years, I've seen a huge change in how we go about it. Gone are the days where, just suck it up, mate, you'll be right. Now it's really asking the question, hang on, mate, are you okay? It doesn't even have to be, are you okay? It can be, are you all right, mate? Do you need a chat? And that could be all they need, just to let it out type thing.
1: Is the supply for these services meeting the demand?
0: Not sure about the bigger towns in the Pilbara, but from what I've seen, we, especially in small towns like Newman, we could do better. We might have a visiting psychologist or someone come in. It might be FIFO, but they probably don't understand the isolation of it, of how stuck we are. I haven't really deep dived into like the towns of Karratha or Port Hedland, but yeah, I'd assume they'd probably be struggling like us, pretty much all the same.
1: Have you focusing your work mainly in Newman?
0: No, I'm trying to broaden myself throughout the whole of the Pilbara. So when I done the ambassador training over in Sydney, in April, there is only, I think, 126 ambassadors Australia-wide. Majority of them are in the bigger cities as well. So I think I'm the only ambassador for the whole of the Pilbara region. So yeah, some big shoes to fill, but I've got a lot of support within the team. So
1: What can be done to make sure the support is accessible? So, what more steps can we take?
0: with Are You Okay, they're a sort of like an informal sort of support service. Yeah, if you need a bit of extra help, you've got other places like Beyond Blue, Lifeline, Men's Line, 13 Yarn. It's a good one for the Indigenous people out there. Men's Line, for the LGBTI support, would be Q Life. But yeah, there's a lot out there that can support you, and it's only usually a phone call away. So for me, being the ambassador, like a lot of people, and it sort of held that stigma for a while. Are You Okay used to be on a day. I think it's the 8th of August this year. I'm trying to get away from that mentality of it's just on that day. We might have a barbecue or get some cupcakes out on the table at work, and then maybe walk to work that day with a group of people, and you might get into a conversation. But having that conversation every day to make sure that people are okay, and if they're not, yeah, just reach out.
2: That was Robert Nankerville, the Are You OK Community Ambassador for the Pilbara. And if you do need to contact some of those services that Rob mentioned there, you can call Lifeline on 131114. You can call Beyond Blue on 1300 224636. Let's get some music for you. We are heading up towards 8 o'clock, but some Jimmy Barnes. This is Let's Make It Last All Night, 10 minutes to 8.

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1: Hi, Melissa Clark here. As Angus Taylor prepares to deliver his budget reply tonight, what would the federal opposition do differently to tackle intergenerational inequity? The Shadow Finance Minister, Claire Chandler, is my guest. And the growing clamour for British PM Keir Starmer to resign, amid reports a leadership challenge is now imminent.
2: Health Secretary.
3: Are you going to stand for leader?
4: 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It's an absolute mess. The Prime Minister has lost all of his authority, and that's bad for the country.
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9: Taking another quick look at the weather for today and some of those current temperatures, mostly sunny in the Pilbara, 31 today in Onslow, currently it's 21. It will get to 32 in Karratha and Roebourne, currently 22 in Karratha and 19 in Roebourne. Sitting on 22 in Port Hedland at the moment, it'll get to 33 there. Also 33 today in Marblebar, it's currently 23. Parapadu reaching 31 today, currently 22 degrees. 29 today in Tom Price and Newman. Currently Newman is 16 degrees. 32 today in Panawanika and 31 in Dampier. Partly cloudy in the Gascoyne today. 30 in Exmouth. Currently it's 18 degrees. Carnarvon will get to 27. It's sitting on 20 degrees. 31 in Coral Bay today. 27 in Denham and it's currently 18 degrees. Also 18 degrees in Gascoyne Junction where you are looking for a top of 32. Now, we've had such a news-heavy week this week, so it's nice to play a little bit more music this morning. And let's get you to 8 o'clock with some David Bowie. This is Starman.

0: And that is it from me today. Thank you so much for your company this morning. I will be back on your radio tomorrow morning at 6:30. Matty Francis is with you for mornings today for his very first morning show, so make sure you tune in to that from 10 o'clock. Have a wonderful Thursday and keep smiling.
1: Good morning, this is ABC News. I'm Garrett Mundy. Police have charged a 35-year-old man in relation to the discovery of a woman's body in Perth's north yesterday. St John paramedics reported a deceased woman located on Grand Boulevard in Joondalup just before 10 o'clock yesterday morning. It's believed her body had been left there by a man. As part of their investigation, detectives arrested a 35-year-old man at a home in Merriwa. He's been charged with 7 drug-related offences, including 4 counts of unlawfully possessing a controlled or prescription drug and possessing a controlled weapon. He's due to face the Joondalup Magistrates Court today. Opposition leader Angus Taylor will unveil a plan to tie net overseas migration to the pace of home building in his first budget reply speech this evening. Political reporter Adam Langenberg explains.
2: Mr Taylor says a future coalition government will curb what he calls mass migration to free up housing. The coalition will cap migration at 1 migrant per house, even though the average dwelling houses 2.5 people. Under his plan, last year migration would have been capped at 175,000 instead of 306,000. The Liberal leader argues his plan would do more to address intergenerational inequality than Labor's changes to capital gains tax and negative gearing, which he has vowed to oppose.
1: The former British nuclear test site at Maralinga has been listed as an ongoing financial obligation in the federal budget due to the potential for reparations claims. Janae Madden reports.
3: From 1956 to 1963, nuclear tests were conducted on the land of the Arnagul people in remote South Australia. Those tests contaminated the region with radioactive uranium and plutonium. In 2009, the land was returned to traditional owners. The federal budget outlines an unknown cost of potential repatriation to the Maralinga Jiritja people. Barrister Andrew Collette says that's because there's still potential for First Nations people affected.